0: for users under 18 and block kids from the apps from midnight until 6 a.m. and hide like counts. Critics and children's advocates cautioned it won't solve the problems overnight. A jury is now deliberating whether to find Lindsay Clancy guilty of murdering her three children in 2023. Her attorney is seeking what's known as the insanity defense because of Clancy's postpartum mental health issues. From member station WBUR, Deborah Becker reports on yesterday's closing arguments in the case.
1: Both sides agree Lindsay Clancy was a devoted mother who was struggling. Defense attorney Kevin Reddington says Clancy was over-medicated and spiraled into postpartum psychosis.
2: The damn medicine and the lousy medical care that she got.
1: But prosecutor Jennifer Sprague says Clancy knew what she was doing and planned to kill her children.
3: She left them discarded on the basement floor like broken toys because she was done playing the game.
1: Jurors will decide whether Clancy's guilty of first-degree murder or not guilty because her mental state made her not criminally responsible. For NPR News, I'm Deborah Becker in Plymouth, Massachusetts.
0: Federal Reserve Chair Kevin Warsh will speak at the Fed's annual economic symposium tomorrow. Many Wall Street analysts are hoping he'll signal how he thinks the Fed should handle inflation that has weighed down many consumers. You're listening to NPR News from Washington. A new study in the journal Science argues the Trump administration relied on flawed logic to justify scrapping vehicle emissions standards, making errors in how it accounted for fuel savings, the price of technology, and mileage. The Trump administration got rid of the emissions standards this year when it revoked what's known as the endangerment finding, which had long underpinned federal regulation of greenhouse gases. Life on the moon seems unlikely with harsh conditions like extreme temperatures and solar radiation, but researchers at NASA and the University of Maryland now say new evidence shows microbes from Earth can survive there. Scott Mousioni from member station WYPR has more.
4: University of Maryland researchers studied environments on the moon and then tried to see if Earth-born microbes would be able to handle the conditions. The answer was yes if the bacteria and fungi were in pockets of shadow that protected them from lethal radiation. Now with NASA plans underway to get humans back on the moon by 2028, Stefano Bertone, a scientist who worked on the study, says they'll need to be careful.
5: We want to preserve the scientific record that the moon represents and that we don't want to contaminate the moon and just assume that everything will reset.
4: Bertone says NASA may need to consider how it collects samples to reduce contamination. For NPR News, I'm Scott Mossioni in Baltimore.
0: The NFL's Pro Bowl is no more. The move brings an end to an exhibition of the league's top players that was held in some form almost every year since 1951. The league said 88 players will still be named as Pro Bowlers and honored after the season. This is NPR News.
6: 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Other contributors include the estate of Joan B. Kroc, whose bequest serves as an enduring investment in the future of public radio and seeks to help NPR produce programming that meets the highest standards of public service in journalism and cultural expression.
7: This is 1A. I'm Jen White. It's been 4 years since the fall of Roe v. Wade upended federal protection for abortion access nationwide. Since then, abortion opponents have set their sights on a new target, surrogacy. A gestational surrogate carries an embryo that was formed using the egg of another woman, usually via in vitro fertilization. Before the pregnancy, the surrogate agrees to return the baby to its intended parents once born. At its core, surrogacy is a contractual agreement. But because there's no federal law regulating surrogacy agreements, it's left up to the states to decide how they can be enforced, including when it comes to terminating a pregnancy. That's the issue at the heart of a high-profile legal dispute between an Alaska surrogate and a California couple. Today on 1A, why are some abortion opponents looking to ban surrogacy, and could they succeed? We'll dive in, plus we'll hear from a surrogate and the head of an organization working with Texas lawmakers to restrict surrogacy. And of course, we want to hear from you. If surrogacy is part of your family's story, tell us about that journey. What would a ban on surrogacy mean to you? Or if you've ever been a surrogate, what role, if any, do you think states should play in regulating the practice? Email us at 1A@wamu.org. Joining us now is Shefali Luthra. She's the reproductive health reporter at the 19th News. She's also the author of Undue Burden, Life and Death Decisions in Post-War America. Shefali, it's always great to have you. Welcome back.
8: Thank you so much for having me.
7: Joining us from California is Mary Ziegler. She's a law professor at the University of California, Davis, and an expert on the law, history, and politics of reproduction, healthcare, and conservatism in the United States. She's also the author of Roe, A History of a National Obsession. Mary, welcome back.
9: Thanks for having me.
7: So surrogacy is still a rare method for building a family, but over the past few decades, it's gained popularity. According to the American Society for Reproductive Medicine, fertility clinics in the U.S. reported more than 11,000 surrogacy cycles in 2023, and that's nearly seven times as many as 2004 when the organization began tracking data. But Shefali, as of 2020, surrogate births accounted for about 14 out of every 100,000 births in the U.S., and less than 2% of all fertility treatments. So why now has this relatively rare fertility process become the focus for abortion opponents?
8: I think part of it has to do, frankly, with this case that has been playing out under the national spotlight over the past couple of weeks involving a dispute between a surrogate and biological parents of a child who had a fetal anomaly, and there was disagreement over whether to proceed with an abortion. The child has now been born, and there are disagreements about who should have custody over the child. And this has really put a lot of attention on this particular issue and really given new life to the interests in regulating or even restricting surrogacy. Simultaneously, in this post-Dobbs landscape, there is a lot more conversation around access to different kinds of fertility treatments, such as IVF, which, as you mentioned, is an important part of the surrogacy model, pattern, etc. And so this sort of feels like a natural outgrowth of that conversation. If you are seeing lawmakers and activists looking at IVF, they are also ultimately looking at surrogacy. And we can talk a bit about the ideological overlap in terms of those restrictions and how opposition to surrogacy often feeds as well into the same reasons why people might want to restrict IVF, which is much more commonly used.
7: Well, we'll talk about that in a moment. But Mary, I want to first understand, if the surrogate in the case Shefali mentioned lives in Alaska and the parents, the intended parents, live in California, how did the case end up in Texas?
9: So this is an interesting, this case is unusual in the sense that a lot of surrogacy contracts have confidentiality provisions. So this is sort of offering a window into how surrogacy can sometimes work that I think's really captured national attention. The surrogate in this case, McKenna West, after reaching this disagreement about what to do about the pregnancy, reached out to a pro-life or anti-abortion group called Live Action. And Live Action then helped her travel to Texas, which both, of course, bans abortion and has surrogacy laws that West and her supporters believed would make it easier for her potentially to pursue parental rights down the line. And all of this, of course, made the case even messier because there are now potentially three states with a stake in the legal outcome here, in addition to three people claiming a stake in parental rights with respect to this child.
7: We got this from Melody in Michigan, who emails, I have an intersex variation and required a gestational carrier for my now 10-year-old kid. It was illegal in Michigan at the time, so we worked with an agency in Illinois under their excellent state law. The Michigan law has since changed. We're still close with the family who carried my daughter. Shefali, what types of people typically become parents through surrogacy?
8: There's really two groups in which surrogacy is most commonly relevant. One is people who are largely, you know, cisgender men, cisgender women, have been trying and cannot safely, medically, for whatever reason, carry a pregnancy themselves. And so in that case, they might turn to surrogacy. It's worth noting, surrogacy is typically not covered by insurance. Some employers have surrogacy benefits, but this is a very expensive process, and it's something people do because, frankly, they really, really want a child, and infertility can be really devastating. The other group that we often see is queer couples. For instance, the listener who wrote in, often gay men, for instance, because there isn't anyone between the two of them who can become pregnant. And so these are really the groups who would be most affected. And frankly, in the conversations that I have been following with people who oppose surrogacy, some of the reason for that animosity is because of its role in queer family building.
7: Well, let's hear from McKenna West, the Alaska surrogate in the case we've been discussing. This is how she described her conversations with the California couple before the pregnancy began.
10: Going into this, we had talked about it when we first met, and I asked them kind of their views on termination, and it was a reassuring conversation that really they wanted a baby. They weren't exactly sure what decision they would make if something came up, but they ultimately just wanted to be parents, and so I felt confident moving forward with them that termination would not be their first choice.
7: Mary, the surrogate, McKenna West, had signed a contract that outlined what would happen if the intended parents wished to terminate the pregnancy. Are those terms legally enforceable?
9: So this is actually complicated, right? So there are two kinds of provisions you'll typically see in surrogacy contracts. They can go this way, as in the McKenna West case, where the term seems to obligate someone to terminate a pregnancy. There are also provisions in surrogacy contracts forbidding someone from terminating a pregnancy, absent certain circumstances. And most legal experts, and I would agree, that a judge would never actually force someone to have an abortion or not to have an abortion. There are all kinds of legal problems with that. That doesn't mean that these terms can't be coercive, however, potentially, because it's less settled whether someone can be sued for money for not performing that part of the contract, or maybe the intended parents can pursue, you know, get repayment for money that's already been paid under the contract. So they're not directly enforceable in the sense that no judge is going to order someone to go have an abortion or order an abortion to be stopped. But there are scenarios, or at least the possibility, that there can be money owed by the surrogate, and some have raised questions that that could create pressure that we wouldn't want, that would compromise somebody's autonomy.
7: Shefali, where does this case stand right now?
8: There was a hearing earlier this week. The judge did not yet rule, extended the status quo in which McKenna West does not have custody of the child. We are still waiting for a ruling to see what happens, who will ultimately have custody of this baby. He had open heart surgery. He is in critical condition, is what his caretakers have said. It is not clear what will happen next for him in terms of his health. And one thing we should mention is that the diagnosis that he had is a very complicated one. It's one where you can live. You require 3 surgeries and lifelong care, sometimes a heart transplant, but the prognosis is still pretty difficult. It can be a very tough, medically complex life, but also there's no guarantee these surgeries will work. And frankly, we don't know what's going to happen with this family.
7: Because there's no federal law regulating surrogacy in the U.S., states set their own rules, as we said. Today, 31 states allow some form of legal surrogacy agreement, so many have limitations on the practice. 17 states have no regulations on surrogacy. 4 states, Nebraska, Indiana, Arizona, and Louisiana, have banned paid surrogacy agreements. So, Mary, like in the legal case we're discussing, surrogates can often match with intended parents across state or even international lines. How does that complicate the process?
9: It can complicate the process legally in cases like this one, because one of the things we're already seeing in this case is that there have already been court orders from judges in California. And one of the things the Texas courts are figuring out is, well, what are they supposed to do with those orders? Do they have to obey those orders because of the full faith and credit clause of the Constitution? When do they not? So these questions are incredibly legally complex to begin with, because there is no federal standard, and because really, frankly, state law doesn't answer a lot of these questions. A lot of issues related to surrogacy are settled privately, which means we don't have a lot of precedent or even a lot of data about what's going on most of the time. And on top of that, you then have a lot of cooks in the kitchen, right? You have a lot of potential state authorities thinking they have a stake in what goes on, and that raises complicated questions about which state gets to decide what and which law actually applies.
7: for speaking to Mary Ziegler, law professor at the University of California, Davis. Also with us, Shefali Luthra. She's a reproductive health reporter at the 19th News. Coming up, how and why one organization in Texas is leading the charge to ban surrogacy in that state. That's just ahead. This is 1A from WAMU and NPR.

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1: This is 1A. I'm Jen White. We're discussing how surrogacy has become the latest flashpoint in the debate over reproductive freedom. We're with Shefali Luthra. She's a reproductive health reporter at the 19th News. Also with us, Mary Ziegler, law professor at the University of California, Davis. And we want to hear from you. If surrogacy is part of your family's story, tell us about that experience. What would a ban on surrogacy mean for your family? If you've ever been a surrogate or are considering becoming one, what role, if any, do you think states should play in regulating the practice? And what was your experience like? Email us at 1A@WAMU.org. Let's turn now to Houston, Texas. Joining us is John Seago. He's a bioethicist and the president of Texas Right to Life. That's a Christian organization advocating to end abortion and surrogacy in all forms in Texas. John, thanks for joining us.
2: Yeah, thank you for having me.
1: So what is the case your organization is making against surrogacy?
2: Yeah, this is kind of a new debate publicly and in our political sphere, but it's not new to the pro-life movement. It's not new to the Christians that are kind of behind the movement that we're a part of and have the pleasure of leading. And the really concern is that surrogacy in any form has two problems: that it objectifies women, it treats them as reproductive contractors, that their value lies in their ability to produce a child, to hand over a child. And then, so it objectifies women, but it also commodifies children, treating them as products for sale, made to order products for sale, unfortunately. And that's inconsistent with the pro-life vision, a bigger and better vision for what we want Texas to look like, what we want the country to look like, that really values the human person more than that.
1: So you say it objectifies women, it commodifies children. There are cases where, for instance, two sisters make an agreement for one sister to carry the child of a sister who can't for whatever reason. There is no money exchanged. There's no contract. It's just a loved one doing something for another loved one. Is your organization against surrogacy in cases like that as well?
2: Yeah. So these cases of altruism, these are definitely different cases, right? The kind of contracts and exchange of money complicates things and highlights the ethical problems. We're still concerned about this practice, just like we do regulate the giving of organs. We do regulate, you know, certain activities that we don't allow private citizens to make these agreements, to make these kind of decisions, because it is against the state interest to protect people from these types of abuses and coercion. You can imagine how that could be a coercive situation as well. And so we're really, really kind of concerned about these two. And our goal in the conversation is to bring up the ethics. It could get kind of sidetracked into a discussion about birthright citizenship, a discussion about, you know, just contracts and who enforces them. We really want to focus on, this is not consistent with the high vision of the human person that we want to lead to flourishing in our society.
1: You've been having conversations with state lawmakers in Texas ahead of the upcoming legislative session about banning surrogacy in all its forms. How are lawmakers responding?
2: Yeah, this is, like I said, this is a new political debate. You know, there were some headlines about, you know, foreign nationals entering into contracts with multiple women to have children that would be American citizens. And that really caught the attention of our lieutenant governor. He's kind of tied this issue to birthright citizenship. This got the attention of Chairwoman Lois Kolkhorst, who heads up our Health and Human Service committee in the Senate. And so there has been a debate here. You know, the focus has been on definitely national, kind of foreign interests. But then they have brought up this idea of contracts. And so the easy kind of focus is, what do we do with commercial contracts? What do we do with the exchange of money? Our organization is trying to highlight that the ethical concerns are consistent. I can't really tell you how things are going to go. We've had an interim hearing in the Senate, and there's a lot of interest to do something about surrogacy. The details we're still working out with leaders.
1: Shefali, in your reporting, what are you hearing about support among Texas GOP lawmakers for banning surrogacy? Where does it fall on their list of priorities?
3: I think there's something really important that John highlighted, right? Which is that there are a lot of different moving parts, a lot of things a legislature has to get done in any given session. And this is just one of them. And so I think we really see what things look like next year. There are still questions to discuss around abortion. That's something that John and I have talked about as well, and what abortion laws in Texas look like. And so I think we really have to wait and see. Does this continue to sustain attention and interest enough to elevate it to the level of priority it might need for something sweeping? Or does it ultimately end up being less salient? And then do you get something narrower, perhaps more akin to the restrictions we've seen in states like Florida, which has in fact enacted one of these bans on foreign nationals using American surrogates?
1: Well, the terms of a surrogacy, from compensation to termination to parental rights, they hinge on a contract. It's known as a surrogacy agreement. And John, if both parties agree to the terms of that contract with legal representation, they've read the contract, they agree to sign it, how can it be exploitative?
2: Yeah, absolutely. So there are two problems with this, that we don't allow contracts to violate certain state interests. Just because there is a contract or an agreement, a private agreement, that doesn't allow for the violation of laws that are built on state interest to be ignored. And so we do this all the time. You know, I think a good example in this, another bioethics example, is, you know, the trafficking of organs, the donation of organs. They're still extremely regulated because there is a state interest in protecting the right to life of its citizens, but also the well-being of its citizens.
1: But you're not seeking to regulate surrogacy. You're pushing to eliminate it altogether.
2: So yes, we're not guaranteed that's what the state of Texas is going to do. That's the ongoing debate. I want to be clear that ethically, the consistent position is to oppose all of it, because there is a level of objectification, even if it's amongst friends, even if it's amongst family members, that you're saying the value of this individual that I'm working with, the value of them is their reproductive ability. Whereas the human, the kind of pro-life vision is that, no, that actually human person has immense value and immeasurable worth beyond any of their abilities, whether it's reproductive, whether it's their ability to walk, their cognitive abilities. So the pro-life vision is more rich and broad than allowing this kind of agreement, that it would just be like me trying to talk my friend into donating a kidney to me. There is a coercive element, and we recognize that in the exchange of organs. We recognize there is a coercive danger there, and so we have all kinds of protections. And then some things are just flatly illegal.
1: We got this from Evan in South Dakota, who emails, "My wife and I decided to sign up to do surrogacy through an agency last year. We have not felt objectified and have, in fact, felt very empowered by that decision. The agency has made all legal aspects very clear, which has led to a true friendship with the prospective parents. We live in a red state, and wanting to help an LGBT couple was very much part of our decision to do it. They've been nothing but wonderful, and the experience has made us all more whole." So we hear from someone there who's had a surrogacy experience, John, and says, we didn't at all feel objectified. We didn't feel exploited at all. We made a conscious decision to actually volunteer for this role. And to someone like that, how would you answer them? Because I could see someone like Evan saying, actually, you are taking our agency from us in making this decision for ourselves.
2: Yeah, so for the individual themselves that's entering into the contract, we say that maybe there are good examples that we could cite. Whenever we're doing public policy, though, we know that this applies, and we have to be, you know, concerned about how this would apply to multiple situations that we are now legalizing, that we're now endorsing and promoting. And so, you know, one or two good examples, you know, the multiple examples you're going to bring in, that's fine. However, in other situations, when we deal with public health policy, we say that this, there may be good ways that this could go. However, this does open up the door for exploitation and objectification. The problem, and that's kind of the debate that we're having, and none of this is done, right? We're going to have, you know, multiple months of the debate in the Texas legislature. The other part, though, that I want to bring up is that the contract is placing itself above the right to life of the child. And we've talked, y'all just talked about it earlier, is these kind of clauses of abortion that was kind of at the West case, right? That was central there, is that there was in the contract that there is a circumstance where abortion could be insisted upon. And that is saying that an individual's right to life is kind of below and subject to a contract. And as a pro-life organization, we can never agree with that. Everyone deserves a right to life.
1: Shefali, I know we have to let you go, but before you do, I'm curious to hear how opinions around surrogacy and IVF, which is related, differ within the anti-abortion community.
3: I think we should actually take a look more broadly in terms of how opinions around surrogacy and IVF differ, because there's some overlap intellectually, ideologically amongst abortion opponents, right, around restricting IVF and restricting surrogacy. But I think the politics of restrictions, at least on its face, are quite different because surrogacy, as you mentioned, is much less common than IVF. So a lot of Americans feel this deeply vested interest in protecting IVF. They may not feel the same way about surrogacy, which is why the politics and the coalitions that you see forming around this could look very different. And that's something we should definitely be keeping an eye on moving forward.
1: Well, that's Shefali Luthra. She's a reproductive health reporter at the 19th News. She's also the author of Undue Burden, Life and Death Decisions in Post-Roe America. Shefali, thank you.
3: Thank you so much.
1: Sticking with us are Mary Ziegler, law professor at the University of California, Davis, and John Sego, president of Texas Right to Life. Mary, when we talk about this question of objectification or commodification of children, how does the law view those questions?
4: Yeah, it's really complicated and interesting, right? One of the strange features of this debate that John, I think, called attention to earlier is that this really hasn't been as publicly debated or connected to abortion until recently. There have been real concerns, I think, across the ideological spectrum about commodification when it comes to the type of surrogacy where the surrogate is also a genetic parent. And a lot of states, in fact, prohibit this. For whatever reason, those concerns were not articulated as forcefully when you had surrogacy combined with IVF. So there hasn't been, I think, kind of a real debate about when commodification arises. And the debate we've seen in court decisions is really complicated and messy. So you'll see judges kind of say, on the one hand, that there are concerns potentially about the exploitation of surrogates. At the same time, you'll see judges say that surrogates may themselves be kind of vindicating their own autonomy when choosing to be surrogates. So the picture, again, is kind of that the law is all over the place on this, and that there hasn't been, I think, a kind of national reckoning until now in the same way there has been with abortion. And that, I would say, kind of compounds the messiness.
1: We got this email from Chris, who says, I appreciate the thoughtful and civil discussion. Why should the pro-life vision dictate policy for all citizens, regardless of belief? John?
2: Yeah, I think that's part of us being, you know, in this legislative process, is we're bringing all different views to the table. And the, you know, even in Texas, we have individuals that have different worldviews. They have a different frame of ethics that they're bringing to the table. And that's how our process works. And so, you know, we're definitely going to advocate. We think that this produces the most amount of flourishing. It gives people the most amount of opportunities. So we think it is best, even if you don't agree with my worldview, with my ethics, what we're advocating for are things that we believe would be good for everyone, not just for pro-lifers, not just for us. And this is really the ethics that drove the court to get involved in the Texas case back, you know, a couple of weeks ago, that this child, we believe this child is alive because of these pro-life principles, because our pro-life attorney general actually stepped in and said he wanted to ensure that life-saving surgery was given to this child when they were born. And that was in question.
1: But John, it's not certain what the long-term outcomes for this child will be. As we heard earlier, after the surgery, the child is in critical condition. And so we can't make an assumption about what's going to come next. I'm curious where this push to ban surrogacy fits within your organization's broader goals, especially if we're just talking about Texas and not rules other states set for their own citizens around surrogacy and questions surrounding that and IVF and other issues.
2: No, that's a great question about priorities. I do want to clarify, it would have been medical neglect for the child not to receive the surgery in any other circumstance. So that is important, is that that was standard, and we actually, the pro-life value, we were the ones fighting for that standard to be upheld. So it is critical, and I think it did work out well for this. But as you're asking a great question about priorities, this is not the number one top priority for Texas Right to Life. We are still working with our legislators. We're still working with, you know, our elected officials on, you know, doing kind of approaching what we think is the biggest threat to life in Texas right now, which are abortion pills being mailed into Texas. And so this is a top five issue. This is not a number one issue for Texas Right to Life this legislative session.
1: Mary, I'm really curious to hear from you, especially with your experience around reproductive issues and the legal landscape. What are you watching around this question and how it connects to other questions around abortion, access to medication, IVF, and so on?
4: Yeah, I mean, I think there are two, I guess, big connections I see. One, of course, is that there's been a lot of interest among people in the pro-life or anti-abortion movement around IVF that really, I think, became more visible after the Alabama Supreme Court in 2024 issued a ruling holding that IVF embryos were children under the state's Wrongful Death Act. I think part of the interest in surrogacy, and I know John could speak to this too, is an interest among folks who identify with the movement in regulating fertility providers just across the board, particularly with respect to IVF, because IVF, of course, is a much more common practice than surrogacy is. So I think however these issues are going to be resolved, they're part of a much broader conversation about how and whether IVF is regulated, protected, restricted, banned, right? That's definitely very much part of the conversation.
1: Well, we have to leave it there for now. That's Mary Ziegler, law professor at the University of California, Davis, and John Sego, president of Texas Right to Life. Thanks to you both. Still to come, a two-time surrogate weighs in with her experience and answers your questions about surrogacy. That's just ahead.

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1: To the great, proud people of Iran, I say tonight that the hour of your freedom is at hand.
0: 6 months later, the same regime is in power. So what is the U.S. trying to get out of the war now? On the next Morning Edition from NPR News.
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4: Back to our conversation in a moment, but first, we'd love your help with an upcoming show. It's back to school season, and according to an Education Week survey of more than 1,000 teachers and administrators, it's shaping up to be a tough one. 3/4 of educators expect student behavior and engagement in learning to be a major challenge this year. 54% expect their district to lay off at least one teacher in the next year. And one middle school teacher in California put it plainly in a survey response, "The fundamental way that I teach must change due to AI." Well, next week, we want to hear from the people in the thick of it, teachers. What's top of mind for you as the new school year gets started? What are you looking forward to? And what are you worried about? The number is 855-236-1212. Maybe you're a parent or a student with something to say about what's happening in your school right now. The number is 855-236-1A1A, and we'll get to your stories next week. Now back to our conversation about surrogacy and efforts to ban it around the country. We heard from Jenny, who emailed, "I have 2 children that are biologically mine and my husband's, and both were carried by surrogates. I feel close to both of the women who carried my children, and the process was incredibly deep and meaningful to all of us. We continue to be in each other's lives today. To say that surrogacy reduces a woman's value to only her reproductive abilities is incredibly reductive. Do we reduce anyone who performs any service to only the ability to perform that service? Absolutely not. Well, joining us now is Stephanie Pegg. She's a 2-time surrogate based in Minneapolis. Stephanie, it's great to have you.
5: Hi, thanks.
4: And we want to hear from you still. What questions do you have about what it's like to be a surrogate? If you've considered surrogacy to grow your family or considered becoming a surrogate, what do you want to know about the process from someone who's done it twice? Email us at 1A@WAMU.org. Stephanie, what made you decide to become a surrogate?
5: Before I even had kids of my own, I had a coworker whose sister had done it. He said my sister just had a baby for a gay couple. And I thought that was the coolest thing I'd ever heard. And it just kind of stuck in my mind. And about 10 years later, after I'd had 3 of my own kids, it came back to me and was something I started looking into again at that point.
4: You've delivered 2 babies, they're siblings, for one family, a gay couple who whom you and your family call your baby daddies. How did you get matched with them for this process?
5: I was part of an agency that connects surrogates and intended parents, and they kind of work like a dating service. You fill out a profile about what's important to you. They fill out what's important to them. They kind of match up people that they think might work well together. You go on sort of a date and decide whether you fit together well. And then, you know, it's like you decide, yes, we want to match with these people, or no, you don't. So
4: were there any special considerations you took during your surrogacy decision making, given that, for instance, you live in Minnesota, the intended parents live part-time in the U.S., part-time abroad?
5: Mm-hmm. For me, I was actually pretty excited about the idea of doing a surrogacy for a couple that was either, you know, somewhere outside of Minnesota or outside of the country altogether. I think that might have been a somewhat unique view for me because they seem to always find plenty of people abroad for me to meet with. Mm-hmm. I liked the concept just from expanding my connections with people around the world and the the concept of traveling to do surrogacy. You have to travel to the clinic where their fertility, you know, stuff is being hosted at. So for me, I liked the travel aspect and just kind of becoming more connected throughout the world with new people.
4: Before you even matched with the couple, I mean, pregnancy is difficult. It's hard on your body. It's dangerous. What questions did you have to ask yourself about the risks you were undertaking by carrying a child for someone else?
5: You know, the questions I asked back then versus the questions I would ask today are very different. My pregnancies all went amazingly well and uncomplicated, and it made me feel like I'd be a great shoe-in for it. After having two more, especially for parents that were much larger than me and my husband are, just physically larger than me, it was definitely different. The pregnancies were, you know, my last one in particular was very hard. He was a very large baby. So I think I didn't probably think about the questions enough when it came to just comparing what my own pregnancies felt like compared to now knowing what it's like to be pregnant with just genetically larger babies than what I was. So yeah, I didn't think through it. Not that I didn't think through it. There are plenty of things you think about, and the agencies make sure you think about them. They really question, you know, have you thought about what would happen in this scenario and that scenario? And it just didn't feel like it was something I had to be incredibly concerned about because of my history being as simple as it had been with all of my kids.
4: But you said you would ask yourself different questions now.
5: Right. So I ended up having a COVID baby during one of these. So I was pregnant literally from the beginning of COVID until November of 2020. So I was very shut in during that, trying to protect this other person's baby from this disease, you know, that could potentially really cause who knows what problems at that point. I had my water break early with that one. That had never happened to me before. With the second surrogate baby, I just got huge. I got in a totaled car wreck during that pregnancy, like 34 weeks in. So that was very just, it's a crazy feeling to have something happen where it's not your baby, but you're like trying to make sure that you don't cause any issues for somebody else's child, you know?
4: So the questions about risk would be a little different for you now.
5: Yeah, just a little bit more colorful than what I would have thought of with my own being my only experiences. But I don't think it would have changed my decision given what I now know about those pregnancies either.
4: We got this email from Diane who says, I was a surrogate back in the mid to late 80s. I never felt coerced and entered into the agreement with full knowledge that the pregnancy could be terminated by me or the parents to be. I did not talk about it for many years, as the few times I did, I was stigmatized and once even called a baby seller. That baby is now 38 years old and brought a lot of love to his family. It worked for me, for the child, and for the family. As we've been discussing this hour, some abortion opponents are looking to ban surrogacy in all forms in Texas. That's following this high-profile legal dispute over parental rights and abortion. And the crux of the argument from opponents is that surrogacy agreements are inherently exploitative for surrogates and that these agreements commodify children. What kinds of conversations did you have specifically with the surrogacy

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1: You're basically not even allowed to be a surrogate if you're not financially stable, and you know your whole personal life is fine without the income that might come from being a surrogate. So, I mean, I went through a lot of scenarios. I actually matched 4 times. So I went through the legal process 4 times, not once. So I definitely had all the opportunity available to me to put in stipulations about what I was comfortable with and what I wasn't comfortable with. For abortion in particular, that is something that some surrogates choose to say, I will not allow an abortion to happen, or I will, or there will be some sort of discussion, you know, kind of midway on it. All of that is written into the contracts. You're not left to have that be a guessing game after you're already pregnant.
2: Well, we heard from Melissa, who emails, I'm a surrogacy attorney in Michigan. Michigan's new law went into effect in 2024. It is an extremely well-written law with protections for all parties. All parties must have mental health consultations, medical evaluations, and independent attorneys paid for by the intended parents. And surrogates maintain the right to make their own medical decisions, including abortion care. I meet with each client to make sure we discuss termination rights at length. Surrogacy is a beautiful process for most parties involved, and it works well for so many families who have experienced heartbreaking infertility. Regulation is a great idea, but banning surrogacy would be devastating to so many and not at all necessary. Stephanie, what kinds of expenses were covered by the compensation you received for your surrogacy services?
1: Basically, anything that I had to spend in order to be pregnant or go to my appointments, it was in general covered. I had a maternity clothes allowance. I had allowances for travel and parking and stuff like that, depending on, you know, where I had to go. A lot of my medical appointments were local to me because of how the process works, but you do travel to the fertility clinic of the intended parents. In my case, I ended up traveling multiple times, I think 5 times total, but that was because of the multiple matches. But each of those trips were completely covered. I didn't have to pay a penny for, you know, airport parking or, you know, airline tickets or the hotel or the food. You know, there was allowances for all of it. There was allowances to allow a partner to come with me. My husband came with me on all of those trips to ensure that I was taken care of and, you know, had emotional support and the whole everything covered that could be covered. So I felt like it was
2: paid for. So your expenses were covered. And then was there additional compensation that you negotiated?
1: Correct. I wasn't very well versed on what that compensation should really look like when I started this process. I originally started with one agency and ended up with a different one. So I just stuck with the amount that the first agency said, here's what the compensation is. The second agency, which was ultimately the one I ended up being a surrogate through, had a more open-ended, you pick what you want your compensation to be. I just picked the number that the original agency said was the compensation, which ultimately, I think after the fact, probably was less than what the going rate would be for a typical surrogate, especially given how many years went by before I had the second one.
2: Can you give us a rough idea of how much that was?
1: For me, it was $35,000 for the... It's broken up depending on how long you're pregnant. So if you become pregnant and you carry for, say, 10 weeks and then you miscarry or something goes wrong, you get paid prorated during the time that you are pregnant until a certain point. I think it's the viability point of the baby. If you end up delivering early, but it's still beyond the point of, like, I want to say 24 weeks or something like that, you are then paid the full compensation that was agreed to. For me, $35,000. I think these days that's probably closer to $50,000 or $60,000 even.
2: We're talking to Stephanie.

0: Peg, she's worked as a surrogate twice after several challenging experiences with medicated embryo transfer cycles at that first surrogacy agency. You wrote in a blog, quote, "I started to feel like surrogates were seen as expendable vessels, only to be used if they were so-called perfect because the clinic wouldn't want to hurt their success rates." Now, that agency ultimately let you go. Is there any part of the surrogacy experience that you would characterize as exploitative or unfair to surrogates?
1: It is something that when you're in the thick of it, it gets emotional and you can maybe feel that way. And it did at the time. I went through so many medicated cycles of testing to become eligible to have an embryo transfer that I did during those time periods feel like just a vessel. And that was more, I would say, on the fertility clinics involved, not the intended parents, not the agency. But those fertility doctors are pretty blunt sometimes and in general, somewhat rude. They seem in most cases, in my experience, like they do just look at you like a vessel. I was extremely fortunate that the doctor that I ended up with for my final actual surrogacies that I went through with, he was amazing. He made me feel like a person. It was a very collaborative and I felt like a real, you know, part of the process with him. So I guess along the way, that was where the most, like, I'm just a commodity piece came into it, was the doctors I had to deal with at the fertility clinics who were just judging whether my uterus was good enough for their embryos that they wanted to put there.
0: We got this email from Tammy, who says, "I'm a breast cancer survivor who was diagnosed at 33. While cancer treatment saved my life, it also took away my ability to carry a pregnancy. My husband and I were fortunate to have embryos, and after years of treatment and surgeries, surrogacy became our path to growing our family. Our twins were born in Michigan in 2021. At the time, Michigan had one of the most restrictive surrogacy laws in the country and did not recognize our surrogacy agreement. Despite my husband and me being our twins' biological and intended parents, our gestational carrier and her husband were placed on their birth certificates. We ultimately had to go through an adoption process to legally become the parents of our own biological children, a process that took nearly 2 years." Yet with the understanding that the laws around surrogacy vary from state to state, Stephanie, if you were at a table with lawmakers, you're a part of this debate, what would you say to them briefly from your experience as a surrogate?
1: And I said this to many people along the way, that was not my baby. It never was from the get-go. It was not genetically connected to me whatsoever. I was there to basically foster that child until it was capable of joining its parents. So why would I ever want to claim any rights to that baby? Why would it be something even to argue? Funny enough, though, I did end up being, me and my husband ended up on the birth certificate of the first baby I had because I had it unexpectedly and it was COVID time. So the parents didn't make it to the United States before the babies were born or before that baby was born. So they kind of went through a similar thing. I don't think it was quite as difficult as the question that just came in, but more. So yeah, it's interesting how many people look at it as, why are you giving away your baby? It never felt like that. It wasn't my baby. It was genetically not connected to me.
0: Well, that's Stephanie Pegg. She's been a surrogate twice. Stephanie, thank you for sharing your story with us.
1: Thank you.
0: Today's producer was Lauren Hamilton. This program comes to you from WAMU, part of American University in Washington, distributed by NPR. I'm Jen White. Todd Zwillick is with you tomorrow for the Friday News Roundup. Hope you tune in. Thanks for listening, and we'll talk more soon. This is 1A.
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3: President Trump enrages ranchers with the new beef import plan. 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All next time on 1A.
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5: From WXXI News, I'm Evan Dawson, and this is Connections. For years in this community, we've heard about all kinds of things to deal with drug addiction, opioids, the overdose epidemic. There's been discussion of supervised use, of harm reduction, of more funding from opioid settlement. And in some ways, when you look across the country, things are getting better. You used to have 100,000 people dying from overdose a year in this country just a few years ago. Now that number's down to about 70,000. Obviously, it's a lot of people. Tens of millions of Americans have a diagnosed drug addiction. So this hour, we look at what does work, what does not work, and what is being done about this ongoing problem. It's coming up on Connections.
10: Live from NPR News in Washington, I'm Ryland Barton. Devastating floods have killed hundreds of people in Nepal and Tibet, with more than 1,000 people still missing, among them about 90 Americans. NPR's Michelle Kelman has more on international relief efforts.
11: The head of the UN mission in Nepal, Lila Peters Yaya, says the floods have wiped out 35 bridges and destroyed about 25 miles of roads in Nepal. And that's making humanitarian efforts all the more complicated.
12: So you have one municipality where, you know, it's impossible to reach by road, and all the aid is being delivered by the government by helicopter.
11: She says the Nepalese government is deploying temporary bridges, and the UN is trying to help with that. The UN has offered an initial $2.5 million in humanitarian aid for Nepal, and the Swiss government is pitching in $1 million more. Michelle Kellerman, NPR News, Washington.
10: Federal safety regulators say defective radio transmissions may have played a part in a mishap earlier this month between a passenger jet and Marine One. President Trump was on board the helicopter at the time, as NPR's Joe Hernandez reports.
13: One afternoon in early August, Marine One lifted off near the White House around the same time that an Envoy Air flight took off from Ronald Reagan Washington National Airport in nearby Arlington, Virginia. The National Transportation Safety Board says there may have been a breakdown in communication between the military and air traffic controllers at the airport. According to the agency's preliminary report, Marine One radioed the airport twice to notify controllers they were about to take off. One transmission wasn't received, and the other was unreadable. 1 week earlier, the military and air traffic control officials at the airport had met to discuss communication issues. The NTSB says it is continuing to investigate. Joe Hernandez, NPR News.
10: President Trump has signed an executive order renaming Lake Ontario to Lake America. NPR's Liz Baker reports that in Rochester, New York, beachgoers greeted the news with derision and defiance.
14: It's a windy day, so only a few people are out on the sandy beach of Lake America.
15: That's not what it's called. It's called Lake Ontario.
14: From the boardwalk, D-Love and Sky House look north to the Canadian side of the lake and the Canadian side of the trade war.
16: I think Trump is just pissed off with him and trying to be funny.
14: Political science major Abby Opal says she wanted to laugh at first, but...
17: It symbolizes how our relationship with Canada is going down the drain and for no reason.
14: It won't really make a difference, says Michael Alacqua, just like Trump's renaming of another body of water.
18: People are always going to call it the Gulf of Mexico. People are always going to call it Lake Ontario.
14: After all, the order only applies to the federal government. Liz Baker, NPR News, Lake Ontario Beach, New York.
10: Tech stocks led Wall Street after NVIDIA, Salesforce, and others reported stronger profits than expected today. You're listening to NPR News from Washington. A Florida grand jury found that Florida Republican Governor Ron DeSantis' administration misappropriated $10 million it diverted to a charity run by his wife and was later used for political purposes. The grand jury said it did not have enough information to file criminal charges. The grand jury report was published by CBS News Miami. DeSantis says no laws were broken and promised consequences for whoever leaked the sealed document. Democratic nominee for Governor David Jolly says the grand jury probe should be reopened. Opened. Today marks the 20th anniversary of the Calm Air Flight 5191 crash in Lexington, Kentucky. Shepard Snyder from WEKU reports the crash led to airline safety changes.
19: The plane's pilot mistakenly taxied onto the wrong runway and crashed before taking flight. 49 people died in the crash, including all 47 passengers and two of the three crew members. Jerry Vandermeer runs the 5191 Memorial Committee and hosted a service at the University of Kentucky Arboretum.
20: We became connected to the lives of those on the flight. We may not have personally known someone who perished on the crash, but I often have heard, and in the years to come, of others who intimately knew someone on the flight.
19: The Federal Aviation Administration now requires pilots to confirm their position before getting off the runway and before taking off. For NPR News, I'm Shepard Snyder in Lexington, Kentucky.
10: Tropical Storm Dolly has formed in the Atlantic Ocean far from land. The storm's name has no connection to Dolly Parton's death. Storm systems are named by procedures set by the World Meteorological Organization, and the lists of names are reused every 6 years. This is NPR News from Washington.
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5: From WXXI News, this is Connections. I'm Evan Dawson. Our connection this hour is made near the finish line of a road race. It's a 10K, a 5K. Runners and walkers approaching the end of the race might notice small memorial signs. Each represents someone who has passed away, lost to addiction. The race benefits an organization called Rockcovery, and Rockcovery is all about celebrating recovery from addiction. There are many such stories. But every year, thousands of Americans lose their struggle with addiction, too. The numbers, in some ways, are improving. In this hour, we'll examine why. We'll talk about what is working and what is not working. It's a chance to discuss addiction and the ways to treat it with people with a lot of experience working in this community. And my guests this hour include, in studio, Jonathan Westfall, Executive Director of Rockcovery. Welcome to the program. Nice to see you.
24: Thanks for having us, Evan.
5: And Kara Izzo is a Peer Support Program Manager for Rockcovery. Welcome to you as well.
25: Thank you.
5: In a few minutes, we're going to be joined by Rob Kent, President of Kent Strategic Advisors, and a former official in the Biden White House who worked on addiction issues there and is now working in a number of states on this issue, especially here in New York State. So when I look at some of the numbers, in a way, if we just reduce this to statistics, we could feel like there is something positive happening. The last 3 to 5 years, we were averaging around 100,000 deaths a year from addiction overdose. Last year, it was about 70,000. 2 years ago, it was 80,000. So it looks like a downward trajectory. Those numbers are still really high.
24: Yeah.
5: But at least it's going in it feels strange to say, but a better direction. Is it better? I mean, are we doing better with this?
24: So
0: Yes. And the short answer is yes.
1: Okay.
0: And it's through concerted efforts, you know, we believe in the harm reduction field, now being called overdose prevention. In that field alone, there has been concerted efforts over the last several years in saving lives. And what that means is helping people use more safely. So if that is what they choose, rather than getting sober and reaching out for recovery, if they choose to continue to use their drug of choice, efforts have been made to sort of make that a little bit safer. And so what you're seeing is less overdose deaths. There's been a great deal of Narcan, you know, flooded in the community, testing strips, things like that, that are helping people stay alive longer. And the hopes are helping them stay alive longer so they will, you know, eventually get to a place where they do want to reach out for recovery and connection.
1: You want to add to that, Kara?
2: Well, I do, because I think that the numbers can be hard to rationalize sometimes, because even though we might be seeing fewer overdose deaths, you know, like John says, there's a lot of Narcan out there. So a lot of the overdoses you might not even hear about. They might not even be reported because people have Narcan, which is wonderful, you know, so they're not, it's not a death, but there's still a lot of overdoses.
1: Yeah. I think that context certainly matters. Everything that I'm reading about what is attributing to the decline in deaths points to Narcan as one of, if not the lead factor. Mm-hmm. And we've seen Narcan in the last decade become very much more common, certainly. But one thing that we haven't seen become more common, that I think maybe 7 or 8 years ago, there was a lot of push for supervised use sites and that kind of structure. There was talk about what was happening in Philadelphia, and Ithaca was looking at it, and you know, there was talk about a lot of communities looking at it. Are we past that, Jonathan? I mean, is supervised use, is it one thing to say harm reduction is helping people who are choosing to keep using and trying to stay alive, but supervised use, is that out of sort of vogue right now, in either in the movement or at least in policymaking circles?
0: Well, definitely in policymaking circles.
1: You would agree with that part.
0: Yeah, the term harm reduction is being phased out. It's overdose prevention now.
1: But so, why? What's wrong with harm reduction?
0: Well, the current administration doesn't like that term. They don't like anything that would be viewed as enabling people to continue to use is not is not being supported by the current administration. So I think we've, at least currently, that's why we're seeing a lot of talk of overdose prevention sites or safe use facilities kind of go away. Even though it's evidence-based, it's been proven to work in Canada and other countries, and we started to dip our toes in the water here in the United States. That's kind of gone away
1: Did you think maybe 5-7 years ago we would have seen more supervised use sites in this country?
0: I think we were definitely headed in that direction, yeah. There was a lot of talk about it. There was a lot of people asking questions about it, even within government, and those questions are not being asked anymore.
1: But to be fair, I don't think it's just the Trump administration that opposes at least supervised use. I mean, there are plenty of democratically run cities, democratic policymakers who have been sort of repelled by it.
0: Well, for sure. And I think that's because stigma is still alive and well in our communities, in our society. I think that people don't really understand it, and what they don't understand, they fear and has to be bad. People using, we don't want people to use. Well, if people are going to use anyway, it certainly behooves us to make sure that they do it safely. And they don't understand why if we know where they're doing it and they're doing it with safer materials and safer instruments, there's also the opportunity for connection where they're doing it as well, where that many of the facilities in other countries are staffed by peers who are in recovery and know how to connect with folks. So there's a chance for connecting with people at these facilities as well. So there's a great benefit to it as well. And as I said, I mean, the results are what they are. They're effective.
1: Well, and we're not going to spend the hour on this topic, especially because right now we don't see a lot of supervised use sites in this country.
0: Right.
1: But in talking in the last decade to local policymakers who have explored this concept, one of the things I heard a lot from members of city councils, people who run cities, was, you know, you have to put this somewhere. And everywhere that they looked, they had neighbors who didn't want that there. And it's hard. It's a hard sell to tell a neighborhood there's going to be a supervised use site here. You know, when there's kids playing on the street and, you know, people looking to sort of build community. And I'm not saying you can't build community with people who are addicted. I mean, like, of course you can.
0: Yeah.
1: But the pushback was often from neighbors who were going like, okay, but this is the ultimate NIMBY because this, you know, we've got kids and we don't want this here. Yeah. So do you think that there is a compromise for that? Is there a solution for that?
0: Well, I do. I think that, you know, if we were to, there's a bar on every corner. That's a safe consumption site, right? For alcohol, which kills more people every year in this country than opioids, right? It's the third leading preventable cause of death in this country year after year. Yet we put a bar on every corner. There's a problem going on in Fairport right now, you know, with the number of criminal activities going on after hours at bars. But nobody bats an eye when there's a new bar that goes up on the corner. Right. The methadone clinics face the same problems when putting a methadone clinic, and they face backlash in communities. But this is actually helping people overcome their addiction or manage their symptoms of their addiction. So it's there's no evidence to say that this is going to increase crime in communities.
1: I understand sort of the 30,000 foot view. Is that what you would say to neighbors as well? I mean, if you literally had neighbors going, I don't think I want this here, convince me otherwise, what would you say?
0: Well, I would say, what does the neighborhood look like right now? Are they dealing with, like, so we're talking about areas like North Clinton, which, you know, we do outreach in, and some of the, you know, the open air markets that are going on right now, and needles being on the ground has always been a huge problem in those areas. Is that preferable? Because if we were to put sites in areas like that, it would alleviate some of those problems that exist today. Right now,
1: let me ask Kara about how you would describe what harm reduction. And I'm going to use the term harm reduction mostly this hour, just because I belong to the George Carlin school of say what you mean and mean what you say, and you don't have to always sort of bubble wrap everything. And I think harm reduction is a pretty direct way to describe what people are trying to do in this field. So again, apart from supervised use, tell me about the other ways that harm reduction works. How do you see it?
2: I mean, harm reduction. Yeah, I mean, we're fine with you using that term because it's impossible.
1: What's the term
2: for
1: the Trump administration wants us to use?
2: Overdose prevention.
1: Overdose prevention.
2: Which it also is.
1: Oh no, of course it is. But harm reduction, I think, is more direct than what we're talking about.
2: It is. And, you know, I mean, it'll be said harm reduction is putting your seatbelt on. You know, it's dangerous to drive your car. You're reducing your harm by wearing a seatbelt. So, you know, it's not saying that doing drugs is, yes, let's just keep doing this. It's helping reduce the harm so that, honestly, in our world of recovery, we're hoping it's until somebody feels like they want to find recovery. But truly, for it's what they want it to be. Harm reduction might be, I'm going to continue to do this the rest of my life, and I'm not looking for recovery, but I want to stay alive.
1: I'm going to ask a clumsy question, and maybe both of you can address it. But for the person who says, I'm going to do this for the rest of my life, do they need someone to tell them, like, look, we're going to work with you, and it may not be tomorrow or next week or next month or next year that you stop using, but it's important to set the idea that eventually you will stop using. Is it too permissive, I think, is what I'm asking.
2: So I feel like it's kind of what you just said, you know, say what you mean. You know, to me, that's what I would say to somebody. You know, I want to help you in the way that you want to be helped. And if you want to do that in a way that's going to reduce your harm and stay alive, but in reality, I would love for you to find recovery.
1: Okay. So it's kind of a both and approach. Mm-hmm. Okay. How do you see it, Jonathan?
0: Yeah, I couldn't agree with her more. It really is what we hope to do is to model that life that shows how wonderful and how full and how active. And, you know, we've experienced things in our own recovery journeys that have just been beyond our wildest dreams. And we don't need to say that. We can just show that. Like, our lives are an example of that for people that we connect with. But there's no judgment here. And if somebody wants to continue using and that's working for them, then that's up to them. We believe in a self-directed life and being person-centered. But if they're saying to us, you know, I'm experiencing some difficulty here in this area of my life. We kind of try and work with them and see, can that get better and how can it get better, and connect people with resources. So if they're having, you know, food scarcity or housing issues or lack of social supports, you know, we help connect them with those resources. And along the way, just talk to them. Just talk to them like human beings. That's literally what we do.
1: Yeah. I mean, and certainly not – everybody's different. Something that works for one person might not work for the next.
0: Yeah.
1: What worked for you?
0: Well, clearly recovery worked for me. You know, I just quickly, my journey was ever since I was 11 or 12 years old, you know, I started experiencing consequences of my drinking and my drug use, and all the way until I was, you know, fast forward 47 years old, through, you know, legal problems, through all kinds of life circumstances. There were no consequences big enough for me to stay sober longer than 6 or 9 months. That's a lot of years.
1: You started at 11?
0: My first blackout drinking was probably around 11 or 12. And so in all that time, 6, 9 months was about all I could get. You know, I'd be court mandated to go to outpatient, or I'd go to jail, or, you know, whatever it was that I got me sober, 6, 9 months is about all I could put together and I'd be back out again. When I turned 47 and I got sober again this last time, I, you know, was introduced to recovery and started doing outreach with Yana Kashper, our original one of our original founders, and it gave me purpose and meaning in my life. And, you know, as of today, I'm 9.5 years sober. February 27th of 2017 was the last time I had a drink. And so that for me was what I needed. I needed to have this goal, this purpose and this direction in my life. And then it was further spurred on by our, you know, our physical activity. I'm not someone who really likes to sit around and talk very much. Like this hour we do, this is about all I'm going to be able to manage today. I need to be up and moving. I need to be doing things. And in the process of doing that, we connect with people like through our, you know, through our physical activities, through climbing mountains, through running, you know, trails, through lifting weights in the gym. We're doing that, but we're also connecting with people and talking and being really real. Like when we're doing physical activities, we can drop all the masks and all the, you know, the pretense of what we're doing and really connect on a deeper level.
1: So 9+ years, coming up on a decade sober.
0: Yeah.
1: If you're watching on YouTube, you can see you look great.
0: Thanks.
1: A lot younger than I look. And I know you feel good. Do you think about drinking? Do you think about drugs?
0: I don't, because it's not a part of who I am anymore. And to your point, everybody responds differently to everything, right? Like, so what works for me isn't going to necessarily work for somebody else.
1: Right, right, right.
0: But also, by the same token, I use a bunch of different stuff. I use 12-step. I use, you know, refuge recovery meetings. I use recovery. I use physical activity. I use – and that could look very different on different days. So even me today and me 6 months from now could be very different. So
1: I think part of why I'm asking is because, you know, I was looking at picking up journalist and podcaster Katie Herzog's book. She writes about her own alcoholism, and the book in part is a call to think about recovery not just in terms of you're either cold turkey or you're not. Mm-hmm. You're either 12-step complete and you're in recovery or you're not. And the struggle that people have in seeing it as kind of a sliding scale where there are different experiences. And part of that's because a lot of people know somebody who's been through addiction, through alcoholism, and can't even be around alcohol. And I understand that. I mean, like, I understand just through talking to loved ones how difficult that can be. Can you be in a bar? Can you be around people drinking?
0: So it's funny that you say this, because I was just recently on a trip in Europe, and it was a group trip, a runcation. And I was with 10 other people who were drinking. I was the only sober one there. I can remove myself from situations, and, you know, we had group dinners and things like that. And it was uncomfortable for me. Would I like to be in Italy and France and drinking red wine? Absolutely. But I know I can't. And so that for me, that I can take myself out of that situation, I choose not to go to bars. I choose not to be in those environments because I know for me, it's a slippery slope. There's an old cliche in the rooms and in recovery, you know, if you hang around a barbershop long enough, you're going to get a haircut. And I'm a big believer in that. If I suddenly am like, oh yeah, I can hang out at bars and stuff like that and I'll be fine. For me, that's just the start of things going bad. You know, we talk about, sober bars and things like that. And for me, again, I love that they're there. I know that you guys, I actually was just talking with Bob from Alt Bar earlier today, and you've had him on. And I love those guys and I love what they're doing. But for me, it's a triggering environment. I cannot
1: even
0: go,
1: an Alt Bar, even, an alcohol free bar,
0: going through the motions, right?
1: Right.
0: My brain doesn't tell the difference between this glass that looks like a cocktail, whether it has alcohol or not alcohol, it's going through the motions of doing it, right? So it's not, it's just a matter of time before I go, I wonder what that tastes like with alcohol in it and if I can handle this. So it just, but for me, again, I just bring it back to me, I can play that tape and I know I've been on the planet 56 years now. I know my behavior and I know my patterns and I know that eventually that's what it's going to lead to. So I just choose not to.
1: Yeah, I think I like to explore individual stories, not because I think, mm-hmm. well, this is every person in recovery story. Every
0: right.
1: person in recovery has their own story. I mean, it literally is like snowflakes. Everybody is different.
0: Yeah.
1: What I think is interesting is in this time where the Trump administration doesn't like the term harm reduction and people are running away from that or saying that it's too permissive. For you, you would not benefit from someone saying, hey, just have one drink. You'd be good. But there are people with alcoholism who would tell you, I think I can.
0: Sure.
1: And I think I can manage that. And for some people, that might be denial. For some, that might be true. I mean, how do you kind of explore that? I want you to kind of describe for those of us who are friends and loved ones of people in recovery, how we manage not being, quote, too permissive. Mm-hmm. Or at least probing effectively.
0: Yeah.
1: When someone says, I think I can handle a little. I think I can do this. And I want to say, like, I love you and I want to trust you and I want you to be okay.
0: Yeah.
1: How do you do that?
0: You do that by going to Al-Anon meetings because guess what? It's not my job.
1: Okay.
0: It's not my job to police how somebody else lives their life.
1: Mm-hmm.
0: I worry about me and what I do and everything that's in my little hula hoop that I can control. That's what I worry about. And then I talk to people and I just help them understand. And I'm going to let Kara chime in on this because I know she's chomping at the bit to talk about this. And she's really great with stuff. Like this. But yeah, it's not my job. And I try and remind myself of that when I talk to somebody and I ask them, how's that working for you? And if it's working great for them, then awesome, more power to them. If they can do that, that's great. I know I can't do it. And that's the only thing that I have to worry about.
1: Yeah. So floor is yours for your story here. Go ahead.
2: Well, you know, I think that my own experience, like I felt like admitting that, you know, at the time, I don't really use the term alcoholic anymore, but at the time, admitting I'm an alcoholic, that was really hard. And so I think that holds people back because they're afraid to say that word. And so people, well, I don't know if I'm an alcoholic. I don't know if I'm this. And it's like, well, then stop drinking and see if it makes you feel better. And if you find that it's challenging to do that, you know, then maybe look at different, you know, different options or talk to somebody. Because, you know, if I find that when I stop drinking, my life is better, then why wouldn't I stay that way? You know, but if it's challenging, then maybe I need some support.
1: There's something interesting going on with Gen Z and a little bit of Gen Z, and then it's alphas. I'm always millennials are kind of millennials. Sorry, guys, you're old now too, like me. It's the teens and 20 somethings who are really drinking a lot less. And there's a lot of talk about health culture. Some of it, I think, not very healthy and driven by influencer culture online. Some of it, pretty healthy. Do you think that we as a society is that sort of a fad for a generation, or do you think? Would it surprise you if we see a lot less alcohol consumption in the future by choice?
2: Well, no, it wouldn't surprise me, I think, because there is, you know, to some level, this wellness movement. The skeptic in me says that, you know, smoking marijuana is kind of on the rise with that group. So, you know,
1: it is. That is true.
2: Yeah. So I think sometimes it's still that, like, trying to be something different, feeling a certain way and wanting to feel different, you know, and how we go about doing that.
1: Okay, I'm going to say also, before I introduce our next guest, I'm just going to say one other thing that's like really probably I shouldn't say, but, you know, this is the public square and we can talk about anything, right? Mm-hmm. So my personal like feeling about marijuana is like, if alcohol is going to be legal, I don't know how you make marijuana illegal. I understood the arguments there. Now that it has been largely recreationally legalized, like I find myself going like, oh, maybe we shouldn't have done that. And I don't know. Like, I'm not, by the way, this is not me like calling for a ban or taking an official position. I'm working through how I feel like in real time. Mm. Because when you walk down the street or you go through to go different places and it's all you smell and it's really powerful, you know, maybe I'm being unfair. I don't know how I feel other than I don't have like a firm feeling on it. And I thought by now I would. I thought I'd be like, no, it's fine. It's like, whatever. How could you regulate that? But now I'm like, I don't know.
2: Well, think? I mean, I'm thinking it's the whole am I too permissive thing. You know, does it matter? I mean, alcohol wasn't legal when I drank it at 13, you know, so it's people are going to smoke marijuana or drink alcohol, whether or not it's legal.
1: But more will if it's legal, won't they?
2: I my 13-year-old self would disagree, okay. I guess. But so, you know, I think that's where, you know, that just sounds more, you know, political, financial, as opposed to what is somebody actually using to make themselves feel different than they actually are, and what kind of support could they use?
1: Go ahead, John.
0: Well, I think that this is sort of the two-headed monster, because there was legalization, which we should have just called decriminalization.
1: Yeah, right.
0: Is exactly. What should have happened a long time ago. And then there's commercialization, which is really what happened, and it happened very quickly and too quickly, to the point where there wasn't a real good plan in rolling it out. It was just, here it is, and the pessimist to me is looking at legislators saying, we can tax this, we can get money in the out of this, and then it just rolled out like crazy before we really thought things through and came up with a plan. And I think that a lot of times, law enforcement doesn't really know what to do about it, and doesn't feel comfortable doing anything about it. But like, you can't drink in public parks. Why are we allowing? Like, we went out for a group paddle and went for ice cream afterwards, and there were people smoking pot in the parking lot. And there's, you know, 15 sober people there being triggered like crazy by the smell of marijuana just wafting. There's families there and little kids there, and people do it because it's legal now, but it's not legal everywhere. And I don't think that that's fully understood. There's public parks you're not supposed to be able to smoke in.
1: Right.
0: Then, and
1: maybe that's like at the root of my experience, which, by the way, it's hypocritical for me to even say what I've said, because I'm someone who has a couple of glasses of wine a week. And, you know, like, so am I the ultimate hypocrite in even like musing about this? Maybe alcohol shouldn't be legal. I don't know. But to Kara's point, just illegalizing something or criminalizing something doesn't always stop the consumption of it. So right. The better question is, how do you get more people in recovery? How do you work better with better in more populations? And so part of why Rockcovery is here today is they've got a big event coming up on Sunday, September 13th. It's an event it's an annual, isn't it, for you? It's a road race. It's a 10K, 5K, and it's happening this time at Mendon Ponds Park.
0: That's correct.
1: What do you want people to know about this? You want everyone there?
0: We want everyone there, yeah.
1: Everyone listening to the sound of your voice should be there?
0: Yes, absolutely. Yeah, so it is. It's our 12th annual, actually. In the last several years, it's been at Mendon Ponds Park. So it's a road and trail and X Challenge. So there's push-ups, burpees, and squats that go along with it, if that's what you choose to do. And you can run it. You can walk it. We have lots of families that come out with strollers and dogs and just go out and make it a family event. And it's people from all over the community. So it's allies. It's people in recovery. It's their... it's because it's Recovery Month. We do it to support folks in recovery, and we do it to memorialize the people that we've lost to the consequences of addiction as well. And so it's for a lot of different reasons, and it's a great event. And one thing that we don't mention nearly enough is that folks in early recovery, so Rockcovery is free. Our gym and all of our classes and events are free. And we do that because we want to take away the barriers to recovery and connection for folks, right? And so people who are in early recovery oftentimes are dealing with treatment or, you know, just coming out of incarceration or obviously don't have income for a gym membership, let's say. Well, we want to remove that barrier. So we're free to the public. Well, to be in the race, We will also scholarship people in early recovery. All they got to do is just send us an email, and they get into the race for free as well.
1: So how do they get registered?
0: They go to our website, recoveryny.org, and there's a tab on there for our race, or go to Run Sign Up and search Recovery, and it'll bring up the race, and you can register right there.
1: Again, coming up on September 13th, that is the Sunday at the beautiful Mendon Ponds Park, and our guest from Recovery, used to be Recovery Fitness, now it's Recovery, and it is Recovery Fitness, but it's also a lot more now, and that's why they're here talking about what they're doing as we try to contextualize what the data is telling us and what's also what the human stories are telling us. When we come back, I'm going to welcome Rob Kent to the studio. He's president of Kent Strategic Advisors, worked in the Biden administration on this issue, has a lot of experience working at the state level on this issue. We're going to come right back on Connections. Coming up in our second hour, Connection Summer Sessions is spending this week looking back at our favorite conversations with astrophysicist Adam Frank. And there's been many over the years. This hour, we're taking a look at his book, The Blind Spot. Adam Frank argues that too often there's science on one side and religion or spirituality on the other. But what about that gray area in the middle where human experience matters? We'll talk about it next hour. This is Connections. I'm Evan Dawson. Rob Kent, president of Kent Strategic Advisors, is in studio with us. Just got off the plane and right to the Connection studio. You are a very busy man and a well-traveled man. Welcome back to the program.
3: Thanks. Good to be here.
1: And so for the listeners, you did work in the Biden administration doing what?
3: I was the general counsel at the White House Office of National Drug Control Policy.
1: Okay. And how do you think the current National Office on Drug Control is doing?
3: They're doing.
1: You don't want to elaborate on?
3: No, I think, you know, they have different priorities. Mm-hmm. And, you know, I tell people all the time, it's sort of like preaching at this point. You know, you can criticize and castigate people. They're still in power, or you can try to work with them. And I do think they're supportive of recovery. I think they have some other ideas that maybe some folks don't agree with, but I'm finding the ability to work with them. So
1: you're a much bigger critic of what states are doing right now.
3: Yeah, absolutely.
1: Yeah. So we're going to talk about that in a second. Just briefly, what do you make of the Trump administration wanting to move away from the phrase harm reduction and feeling like harm reduction is maybe too permissive?
3: Well, you know, so for decades, there's been prohibitions on the use of federal funds for harm reduction services. You know, we did a little bit of work on it when we were in the Biden administration, but most of it happens at the state level. Most policy happens at the state level, which I knew it before I went to the White House. But what you understand is they really try to drive decision making based on the money they dole out. But the federal government's really the funder of work and leaves it to the state. So the states that want to do harm reduction services will still do harm reduction services. Those that don't, and there are some that don't, and even certain forms, like, naloxone distributions, harm reduction, syringe, sterile syringe programs are. Some don't want to do them, some do. But I'll give you a great story. So Kentucky, red state.
1: With a blue governor, but yeah, red state.
3: Well, but everything else is red.
1: It is, yeah.
3: And most likely to stay that way. But and he's a pretty moderate guy.
1: He is, yeah.
3: But they had a huge cost issue at the state level for HIV/AIDS and HEP, and it was driven by intravenous drug users. So they have their own state-level Office of Drug Control, and the guy who runs it, Van Ingram, is a law enforcement guy. And, you know, he looked at it from a cost perspective, and they might have now per capita more syringe service programs than any state in the country. He didn't get there because he loved it, I don't believe, but he got there because it made sense, and actually it proved itself out. And I tell people a lot of times, you know, I don't spend a lot of time trying to win people's hearts and minds. There's not enough time. And so focus more on getting them to trust you enough to let you do things, and then you'll prove that it works, and maybe they'll like it at some point when they see it and they see what happens.
1: Well, let me read a little bit from my colleague Raquel Stevens' recent reporting on the local use of opioid settlement fund dollars here. Raquel reports Governor Kathy Hochul recently announced that nearly $6 million in state funding has gone toward improving services for young people affected by substance use disorders. The funding was provided through the state's opioid settlement fund. The money was allocated to 12 existing recovery centers statewide, two of which are in the Rochester region, the Center for Community Alternatives in Rochester and UConnect Care Behavioral Health in Batavia. Received roughly $500,000 each to expand their youth recovery programming. I'm curious to know in general if you think the state is using opioid settlement money well. And then some of the criticism is, well, once it gets to the local municipalities, there's not a lot of oversight how it's used. So what's going on?
3: So that is a good investment, the $6 million. Absolutely. Get the money on the ground with the people doing the work, right? The issue in New York is the biggest issue, and it's just not a New York issue, it's a national issue. There's just a lack of transparency. We don't know how this money's being spent, you know, and there's not a lot of engagement with stakeholders where they impact decision making. And so I think New York's sitting on a ton of money. I think they're doing it on purpose because I think they're just trying to wait and see what might happen. And you know, for anyone.
1: So they're too slow in distributing the money?
3: Yeah. Yeah. They're too slow. And look, some of that's driven by the number crunchers, the budget people. I get it. But, you know, and it's what's harmed it, to be honest, from getting it to be more aggressive. You know, the world thinks we've somehow solved the overdose epidemic because we went from 110,000 to 70,000 deaths. If you think 70,000 deaths from a preventable medical condition is success, find something else to do. Get out of the business. That's not anywhere near. And by the way, that number is an understatement because there's a lot of deaths that aren't classified. And it misses the point. When I was at ONDCP, we did as best we could an analysis. And for every one fatal overdose, there's probably at least 10 non-fatal. And what are we doing to, you know, to is Bishop, you know, Desmond Tutu? Why aren't we moving up the river before they fall in? So we got work to do. The money needs to get out there. And you have, it's not just a lack of transparency, right? The state law says they can't use it to replace or supplant current spending. People ask me, are they? Honestly, I don't know because they don't put enough information out for us to make that determination. And
1: why are they so opaque?
3: I don't.
1: Do they have to be? Can they be more transparent?
3: Absolutely. Absolutely. And you know what? If they were, I don't know if you've seen any of these opioid settlement fund advisory board meetings at the state level. It's like, forget tuning into a soap opera. That's the best thing on TV because it's just and it all flows from a lack of trust because a lack of sharing of information. And it's been that way. It was that way before that was set up. So the money's not getting out and then it's not getting out at the volume it needs to. And so, for instance, the addiction care system. The healthcare has an issue with recruiting and retaining staff. And you know, the addiction care system's below water. They're, you know, hospitals, healthcares, doctor's offices, mental health, and then go down about 10 rungs and you're in the deep end with the addiction care system. I have folks I work with that have upwards of 20% unfilled vacancies and they're, so they can't treat enough people. And so there's no money of significance going into workforce issues. The state is using some of it for harm reduction purposes, but what you really have there is like, you know, survival of the OASIS wants to try to recreate harm reduction. Department of Health has been doing harm reduction for a half a century. They sort of figured it out. So why isn't the money going where the people who know how to get it out the door get it out
1: trust.
3: The door. So, in control.
1: Trust and control.
3: And you know, the state constantly, right, we've made available the most money of anyone in the country. Was that the check's in the mail? It's on the way to the mail.
1: So you're saying when they say made available, you're saying is that if
3: Look,
1: you're
3: I'm
1: still
3: a lawyer,
1: sitting on that
3: I can
1: mountain of money,
3: you to death.
1: You haven't
3: made
1: actually
3: available.
1: Put the money out there.
3: And by the way, what came up in this last year? At last fall, the board at a public meeting asked, "Hey, by chance, state has this money that's not being spent generated any interest?" Yeah, $35 million. I want to know their bankers because I'd love to earn interest at that level. That means you got the best interest rates in the world or you're not spending the money. So, but that came, we talk about transparency. Someone asked the question. It wasn't volunteered by the state that that was available. It was appropriated in this year's budget, but it's pursuant to a plan created by the OASIS commissioner. I haven't seen the plan yet. Where's the money? Right. And I just did a FOIL request because that's just me. There's another $12 million in interest that's already $47 million in interest that's sitting.
1: Unspent. Unspent. Unused.
3: And that's on top of probably, I would guess, at least $100 million that's not committed.
1: So let me just ask one other question here. And then Kathy in Rochester, Jack in Greece will take your phone calls. I've got emails here. And I take Rob's point, by the way, you know, when our guests from Rockcovery talk about trying to go in a better direction. No one is celebrating the 70,000 deaths in addiction. I think we all agree that it's horrifying. It's better than 100,000. Yeah. The hope is that it is a representative of something that is getting better. And Rob, you've worked in the White House. You understand how politics can inflect public policy. So your frustration with New York State being slow to act, I want to just ask you briefly here. I mean, I'm not going to ask you to sort of psychoanalyze the governor, but nothing would be – well, not nothing, but this would be very good for her politically if this money got spent and fewer people died. And New York State became this national leader in driving down overdose deaths because they're using the money well. So why – what do you think is actually going on here?
3: Like I said, I think they're parking the money because I think they're just a rainy day fund, to be honest. I think it's being held because what might come from Washington – there are no cuts, by the way, in addiction funding anywhere from the federal government. The Medicaid rules will have some impact, but if you're in treatment or you're in early recovery, you're not obligated to work, you know, meet those work requirements to stay eligible.
1: That exemption is still
3: and by the way, yeah. And this is a point that gets missed all the time. They lump our folks in with everybody else. Folks in recovery from addiction get better, get jobs, pay taxes, buy homes, do all the things we want people to do. Most of them, when they get a job, they get health insurance. They don't need Medicaid. Mm. And if they do, what's wrong with that, right? How are they not able to pay a wage that could, you know, or offer that benefit? Mm-hmm. So our folks get better and they want to work. And so I just think they're hedging. And I'll tell you, here's something that really bothers me. So the Purdue bankruptcy, it's been settled. So the state's going to get probably another $250 million from the Purdue settlement. That money should be taken by the legislature and set up a compensation fund, right? We did it after 9/11. We compensated victims directly. There are families who formed the basis for these lawsuits who aren't getting a damn penny from that bankruptcy settlement. We should give them money. You have grandparents raising grandkids at this point. So there's no kinship money. There's no daycare money. So take that money, put it in a separate pool, and create a compensation fund and give it to the people who have been impacted. And, you know, and I love it. I'm a reformed government person, right? I'm in the private sector now. You can't do that. No, you don't want to do it. Is it hard? Yeah. Government's hard. If you don't want hard, go do something else.
1: But it's not impossible.
3: Absolutely not. I did things like that. People would come to us at OASIS and say, how do we do this? And by the way, when you deal with high-level people, no's not in their dictionary. So I will figure out a way. Government can figure out a way if it wants to figure out a way.
1: All right, let me get some feedback from listeners here. Let's get Kathy and Jack, and then I'll read some emails. Hey, Kathy in Rochester up first. Go ahead.
4: I'm concerned because of you mentioned the widespread use of pot in our city and how it's spilling out on our streets. I have a question about, is there anything we can do about the fact that I live very close up to another house and the people in it are smoking nonstop pot and it's flowing into my bedroom and into my house? Other than having to close my windows, is there any regulation about proximity?
1: Kat, I don't know if we have an exact answer. What do you think over there, Jonathan? What would you say?
0: So it's so funny that she calls in with this because I've had the same problem. I live in Irondequoit, and I have several neighbors.

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1: Do anything you want to do if you want to do it. Can we come up with some kind of legislation that discusses proximity or where you can smoke in your house as opposed to outside your house where it's affecting other people? Because it's real. Me being in recovery, it's very triggering for me. People grow it in their yards. I can smell it constantly. Every time I go out to my driveway, I can smell my neighbor's crop, you know, at the end of the season. Is there anything I can do about this? I've asked the question. I would say the best thing you can do is go out and advocate with your town board and go to the board meetings, go to your town hall, advocate with your legislators and tell them that this is a real problem. It is. I feel your pain.
2: Kathy, thank you for the phone call. Let me grab – and by the way, if this is the first time you've met Rob Kent on Connections, you're never going to meet anybody who is more of a vociferous government can actually do hard things person than Rob. He has no patience for the, well, government's slow, it's a bureaucrat. It's like, no, if they're not doing it, Rob will tell you they're failing. Sorry, I don't mean to speak for you, Rob. But
3: that's fine.
2: Jack in Greece. Hey, Jack, go ahead.
4: Oh, hi, Evan. Thanks so much. Hey, this is a great topic to talk about because it's so common. I guess I'll come back. I want to come back to the alcoholism. The topic seems to be more aimed at opioids, perhaps, or drugs in general. But alcohol, it's so difficult to have a close family member and you're watching them kill themselves with alcohol. The alcohol seems to be shrugged off. But I guess I'm coming back to how difficult it is to find long-term care, because we have a relative in our family he just can't seem to stop. And it's been going on for years now. But to watch them slowly destroy their health and the idea of the prevalence of alcohol all over the place. The hard part for me is the acceptance that I'm powerless. I didn't cause it, control, and I can't cure it. I get it. But to still watch these people struggle, with what they have, where they progress so far along, they act, in my opinion, they act just like a drug addict, with every day. And they can't see it. They don't see it. And you try and line up long-term care. It's got to come from him. But the difficulty of just living with that. We don't seem to have enough care or available easy access for people to get things. They need to be longer than 4 weeks. It's just not long enough, and it's heartbreaking. So thanks for listening.
2: Thank you, Jack.
3: Go ahead, Rob. And thanks. And I'm sorry, you know, that you're going through that and that your loved one is. Treatment at its core is voluntary. So if you don't want to get better, you're not going to. That being said, I'm sitting in a room with peers. There are people who they might not be willing to go to treatment, but are they willing to talk to somebody who's been through it to maybe start a process? And in terms of, you know, if your loved one wants something like that, we can make it happen. We could get them into treatment. But he makes a really good point, because alcohol is there were 2 years in the mid 20 teens where admissions to OASIS treatment programs, opioids exceeded alcohol. Alcohol's been the number one reason people go to treatment. It's probably 45 to 50% of admissions to treatment programs is alcohol. And more people die from alcohol-related deaths, and they're awful deaths. I have friends who've died from alcohol. You don't overdose. It destroys your body is what it does, your organs, your ability to function. So, you know, would love to help the gentleman who just called. We can help. We can at least make the offer. I mean, obviously, if his loved one doesn't want to get better, doesn't mean people won't try to help him figure that out, but I'm really sorry that that's going on in his life.
2: Let me mention a couple of things, the events coming up here, and then I'm going to read one more email here. Why are you

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1: So I'm here for the Scotty B event.
0: It's Scotty B Overdose Awareness Day today.
1: Yeah, so the 31st is International Overdose Awareness Day, and people hold events around the country, around the world. Rochester, my experience, this is a pretty cool place for things that are going on. You know, we were actually involved with John and Yana at the beginning. We put some seed money in to try to get them going. And what happened always happens. They take it and go way beyond anything we ever thought was possible.
0: Yeah, look at them now.
1: Yeah, no, but because they care a lot.
0: Okay. People care a lot.
1: But so Scotty B, so Becky and Paul Baker, their son Scott died a number of years ago. They started an event in International Plaza, and people show up. It's to remember the folks we've lost. From my perspective, it's to commit to making things better for other people, and it's for folks to understand what resources are out there in the community. Becky and Paul have stepped back this year, so Stephanie Forrester in Recovery Always is now running the event, and so it's from 3 to 7 in International Plaza.
0: 3 to 7 today. It is family-friendly. It's a community event.
1: It's a great thing.
0: It's free. It's open to everyone. And again, that's at International Plaza on North Clinton. So that's today. Sunday, September 13th, coming up is Rockcovery's annual road race, a 10K, a 5K, a walk. It's all kinds of things down at Mendon Ponds Park. What time in the morning does that thing start?
2: It starts at 10 a.m.
0: 10 a.m. Yep. So if you want to be part of that, you can still register. You can bring a whole crew out there. Where do they find you online to do that?
2: It's rockcoveryny.org. And, of course, our social media, we're all over socials, so our Instagram, our Facebook, everywhere.
0: How many people are you serving and working with now, by the way?
2: So since we started keeping record in 2016, I think is when we started keeping digital records, we've gotten almost 12,500 questionnaires applications online, so a little over 12,000 as of today.
0: Let me just read this briefly from Debbie. She says, as you embark on these discussions, I feel that the current system fails those that are fighting addiction. Nobody wakes up one morning and says, today I'm going to be a drug addict. My daughter passed away in June from heart failure after fighting addiction for 20 years. And Debbie says, hospitals will not treat drug addicts as they do others. I actually had her sent to Strong Memorial as she was dying in a hospital in Buffalo Hospital and recommended for hospice as she was a drug addict. And what kind of a life would she have if they saved her, they said. Strong saved her life, but it was temporary. And she says the current system needs to do a better job of treating addiction. And that's a whole other conversation. And Debbie, I just want to say, I mean, our hearts break for you and your family. I'm so sorry for your loss. On a different day, if you want to talk more privately or publicly about that, I'd be open to that conversation. I'm sorry, so sorry that you're dealing with that. If you need community, if you need to find someone, how do people just get involved on a day-to-day basis with Rockcovery?
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0: Where's the center?
3: The center's at 1035 Dewey F. And we support people out in the community. It's all about community and connection.
2: Yeah. Just give us a call. Send us an email. We'll come out and connect with you anywhere you are. We'll meet people where they are.
0: Have a great road race, run, 5K, 10K walk, Sunday, September 13th.
3: Thank you.
0: Thanks, you both, Evan, for being here. And Rob Kent, thanks for flying in and talking to us. Rob is here for Scotty B Overdose Awareness Day. You'll see him out at International Plaza today, 3 to 7. Let's talk... I know. Well, Rob, we're always in touch with you, and I always appreciate that. Let's talk
1: gambling.
0: Soon about that. You want to talk gambling?
1: At some point, yeah.
0: Oh, I really want to talk gambling. I want to talk about sports gambling.
1: Yeah.
0: Oh, okay.
1: Or predictive markets, which is gambling by a different
0: name. Rob, you're ringing all of our bells. We'll do that on a different day. That's Rob Kent, Kent Strategic Advisors. Kara and Jonathan are with Rockcovery, and we've got more connections coming up.
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6: 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Tomfoolery ensues, also starring Bugs Bunny, Porky Pig, Tweety Bird, and John Cena. 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
0: From WXXI News, I'm Evan Dawson, and this is Connections. Connections Summer Sessions has been looking back at our favorite conversations with astrophysicist Adam Frank, one of the great science communicators in the country today. And this hour, we bring back the conversation about his book, The Blind Spot. Can science provide absolute knowledge and understanding? For a long time, there's been this idea that, well, you got science on one side, and on the other side, you've got religion or spirituality, and never the two shall meet. Adam Frank says, it's a mistake to think of things in that kind of a binary. This is not a condemnation of science. He's a scientist. But Frank and his colleagues argue that science provides vital insight to the world as we experience it, but it does not supplant our experience, which needs to be taken into account. And he talks about how to find that middle ground this hour.
8: Live from NPR News in Washington, I'm Ryland Barton. A federal judge is once again blocking President Trump's order that seeks to limit mail voting in the midterm elections for now. It comes about a week before the first mail ballots are due to be sent out. A group of mostly Democratic-led states sued over Trump's order to deliver mail-in ballots only to people on lists of absentee voters that states would have to turn over to the administration. So far, the Supreme Court ruled on a procedural issue but has not weighed in on whether Trump's order is legal. A federal judge heard arguments today over the Kennedy Center Board's efforts to put President Trump's name back up at the Arts Complex in Washington, D.C. NPR's Anastasia Tsiolkas has more.
9: The Kennedy Center Board wants to add President Trump's name on the entryway of the center. Is that fundamentally the same as renaming it, or is it something different? Lawyers for the plaintiff, Representative Joyce Beatty, Democrat of Ohio, say Judge Christopher R. Cooper has already ruled that the board does not have the right to rename the living memorial to President John F. Kennedy. Department of Justice lawyers representing President Trump and other members of the board argue adding another line of signage to the entryway thanking Trump for his planned renovation of the complex is not changing the institution's name. It's not clear yet when Cooper will make a ruling. Anastasia Tsoukas, NPR News.
8: Nearly 6 months ago, Iranian missiles targeted a U.S. base in Bahrain, forcing military families to evacuate. Many displaced families don't know what comes next, and Navy leaders admit they did not expect the war would go on this long, as Steve Walsh with WHRO reports.
10: Many families were sent to the safe havens they designated for emergencies. Others have been moved several times, often living in hotel rooms and short-term rentals. Vice Admiral Kurt Renshaw, the head of Fifth Fleet, told the families that the Navy now wants them to pick a more permanent location while the military figures out the future of Bahrain.
8: Steve Walsh from WHRO reporting. Testimony has ended in the trial of the former gang leader accused of orchestrating the 1996 drive-by killing of Tupac Shakur. Steve Futterman reports.
11: The defense presented just three witnesses, all former members of the Las Vegas Police Department. The prosecution's case depends almost entirely on comments from Dwayne Davis in a memoir and in interviews where he repeatedly admits supplying the gun used in the killing and says he was in the car that drove up alongside Shakur. The defense claims these were all embellishments and that there's no corroborating evidence to support Davis's admissions. The final witness, former Detective Dan Long, was asked how he was able to confirm that Davis was in the vehicle.
12: By Mr. Davis telling me that he was in a white Cadillac. And the shooting came from that same white Cadillac.
11: Davis is the only one allegedly in the Cadillac still alive. Closing arguments are set for Monday. For NPR News, I'm Steve Futterman.
8: You're listening to NPR News. Kids under 18 will soon see changes to Instagram and Facebook thanks to the $18 billion settlement Meta reached with states yesterday. Meta agreed to strengthen its age estimates to keep kids under 13 off its platforms and teens in age-appropriate accounts, and it promised to enact a limit of 2 hours a day for users under 18 and block kids from the apps from midnight to 6 a.m. and hide like counts. Critics and children's advocates cautioned it will not solve the problems overnight. The World Health Organization says the Ebola outbreak is over in Uganda, but NPR's Jonathan Lambert reports that's not so in other parts of the region.
13: It's been over 42 days since Uganda reported a new case of Ebola. This milestone marks the end of their outbreak, which only infected 20 people. The outbreak in DRC is still growing fast. Over 5,700 people have gotten sick, and over 2,700 have died, according to Africa CDC. The true toll is likely much greater, officials say, but the response has improved in recent weeks. More people are seeking treatment at clinics, and the number of beds has increased by about 40% compared to last month. While there are no approved vaccines for the kind of Ebola that's spreading, tens of thousands of doses of a different Ebola vaccine just arrived. Officials are hopeful it can provide some protection, and health workers will start receiving shots today. Jonathan Lambert, NPR News.
8: St. Fanurios, the Orthodox Christian patron saint of lost things, is honored each August 27th with prayers and traditional orange-flavored cake. Fanurios is believed to help people facing loss, hardship, and uncertainty. It's NPR.
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0: From WXXI News, this is Connections. I'm Evan Dawson. Our connection for this hour is made with the scientific method. After all, if you want to understand the physical world, you can employ this method to answer questions about it. Science is rock solid, not requiring subjective experience or personal interpretations, right? Maybe not. In a provocative new piece for the website Aeon, three scientists argue that science is suffering from a blind spot. They write, quote, "It's tempting to think science gives a God's eye view of reality, but we forget the place of human experience at our peril," end quote. Before anyone had even read the piece, some critics howled that the piece was attacking science. Isn't that becoming a great pastime in this country, attacking something before you read it? But for those who took the time to read it, they discovered that the authors are very much devoted to scientific knowledge. They simply have different ideas on where we can draw boundaries on what we know and how we define it. In essence, they're not attacking science at all. They're attacking maybe scientism. They write, quote, "Experience is just as fundamental to scientific knowledge as the physical reality it reveals. When we look at the objects of scientific knowledge, we don't tend to see the experiences that underpin them. We do not see how experience makes their presence to us possible. Because we lose sight of the necessity of experience, we erect a false idol of science as something that bestows absolute knowledge of reality, independent of how it shows up and how we interact with it," end quote. And later they add, "The belief that scientific models correspond to how things truly are doesn't follow from the scientific method. Instead, it comes from an ancient impulse, one often found in monotheistic religions, to know the world as it is in itself, as God does. The contention that science reveals a perfectly objective reality is more theological than scientific," end quote. Now, the response has been all over the board on this, some flavored with "how dare you," and others flavored with gratitude for honoring the place of human experience. I've read the essay three times. I'm pretty sure I don't really understand what it's about. So let's turn to our guest. I'm mostly kidding. I think it's fascinating stuff. We've got two of the three authors of the piece with us this hour. In studio, we welcome Adam Frank, professor of astrophysics at the University of Rochester, author of several books, the latest being Light of the Stars, Alien Worlds and the Fate of the Earth.
16: Welcome back here. I did read it three times. I'm doing my best.
17: I read it three times too, and you know what? While I was writing it, it's great to be back.
16: I'm going
17: to
16: throw you under the bus and say you emailed me this morning to say you had to reread it yourself to make sure.
17: Yeah, right. That's complex stuff.
16: It is. It's really good stuff. Marcelo Gleiser is on the line with us, a theoretical physicist at Dartmouth College in New Hampshire. Marcelo, thanks for taking the time. How are you?
18: I'm fine, thank you. My pleasure.
16: I want to start with Marcelo and ask both of you this. Why did you feel that you needed this now? Did you find, as scientists, that you had colleagues who were obstinate or otherwise, Marcelo? Why did you need this now?
18: Well, you know, it's been a growing process. I would say that for the last few decades, there has been a rift in the theoretical physics community. And let me just put one thing, which is clarify one thing, which is really important. You know, this piece is dealing with questions which are very much at the fringe of theoretical physics. I mean, there are lots of people that go to work every day and dedicate their lives to questions which really are not directly related or affected by the things we have to say, even though everything that we do in science depends on the way we look at the world and the way we measure the world. But what kind of got us going is this sort of a little bit of a pompous arrogance from some scientists that believe that we can deal with everything and that we can deal with everything with a sense of detachment, you know, that we can place ourselves outside of the picture and have this kind of God's eye view of the world as if we could actually do that. And because there is this belief that we can actually be completely objective about the way we look at the world, people have been making statements about what science can do, which we really disagree with, right? And so what we have done, and I'm so glad in the beginning you said that this is absolutely not an attack on science, quite the opposite. We are here to protect science, you know, to protect science from exaggerations that happen not just from the people outside, but also from scientists, you know, that take their jobs perhaps a little too seriously, or perhaps themselves a little too seriously, to the point of saying that they can actually deal with every question around about nature. So that's really what prompted us to do this.
16: Okay, Adam, how did you see the need for this?
17: Yeah, I think Marcelo's point, the first point, I think was really important to understand that, you know, science is a way of approaching and looking at the world, and you know, for mainstream science, for most of science, this approach that we're talking about works quite well, right? The idea that science reflects objective reality. That's a story that we tell that is extremely effective, because science has been extremely effective. It's really what happens is when you're pushing at the boundaries, questions about the ultimate nature of the universe, about the ultimate nature of time, about the ultimate nature of consciousness. It's there that if you're not careful, you end up, if you have the wrong view of what science is about, the relationship between science and the world, you can end up with really silly kinds of answers, like, oh, there is no such thing as consciousness. You're just a robot, right? So that really, what we're pointing out is that when you get to the edges of science, this approach, which has worked so well, begins to fall apart. And if you don't understand what's really going on, you're going to be led in very dangerous directions.
16: Yeah, interestingly, Adam, you know, reading some of the feedback, there's a lot of comments on Ann's website. There's some social media chatter. There was some accusation that this was a Trojan horse for just promoting religion and bashing science, which, of course, it is not that.
17: No.
16: I think, as Marcelo mentioned, it's meant to protect science from maybe some of the pitfalls of certainty that you might get in religious sort of structures.
17: Right.
16: But I also want to ask you, do you fear that the more we sort of elevate science as sort of like all-knowing or potentially all-knowing and not needing anything else, we would lose the ability, as you mentioned before the program, to wake up in the morning and look at your hand and be like, well, I'm still here. I don't know how this, there's a lot I don't know. There's something beautiful about that.
17: Right, right. Well, that's actually where, many ways, what motivates all three of us in writing this is that, you know, we talk about the idea that the blind spot of science is experience itself. that what is irreducible about the world is not atoms. It's not that you can reduce the world to atoms. It's what's irreducible is experience. This very fundamental presence of the world, which, like, every morning you wake up and the world's still there. You're in the world and your experience of the world is still there. And it's so easy to sort of pass that over, that it just passes into the background and you are no longer amazed by it, or you don't recognize that the pure self-luminosity is a word that, like, you know, from the classical Eastern traditions, classical Buddhist and classical Indian traditions, is a word that they use. That the self-luminosity of the world, that is really remarkable and extraordinary and strange. And in many ways, science has forgotten that. And again, that's fine if you're just doing laboratory experiments. It's fine if you're doing climate change, you know. But when you get to questions like cosmology, when you get to questions like the nature of consciousness, you can't forget that, because it points to something very fundamental about our relationship to the world.
0: Marcelo, I want to read one of the comments to the Aeon piece from a reader named Rodolfo, who I think is at least going to crystallize some of what might confuse some of your readers, especially lay readers like me. Rodolfo says, "Unless I'm missing something very obvious, I cannot help but feel mystified with an argument line where the role of the observer is a necessary component of reality as we know it. What happens to reality in a faraway planet? Let's say a million light years away, so there is no risk that there's no human existence as it is now, could have had any part of it. There's no risk of that. Do we dare say it doesn't exist with these standards?" That's one of your readers, Rodolfo, saying, if experience is necessary in understanding, does it not exist if it's so far away that no humans have experienced it?
18: Yes, that's a great question, right? And it's the famous thing about, you know, if the tree falls in the woods and nobody's there, yep, does it make a sound, right? Is it essentially the same idea? And the answer is, of course it makes a sound, right? And but if there is no person to listen to that sound, you won't be a direct experience from an observer. So of course other planets, other stars are doing their thing, they're following the laws of physics in their own way. But what's truly essential is that we only know that. We only know that there are other planets, that there are other stars, because we have observed this. You know, it's we couldn't invent the universe, you know, from inside our heads. We have to get information from the outside in. And everything that we do in science depends on this conversation that we have between what we can observe of reality and how we process that information with our brains. And so, yes, there are the planets, there are the stars. We can say a lot of things about the chemical compositions and the properties of these stars and planets because we're able to observe quite a sample of different ones, and we can make statistical, you know, inferences and say, yes, you know, this planet belongs to a certain stellar system and it should have this or that property. But this only happened because we observed reality. So the point of the piece is that this conversation between humankind and nature, right, depends on how we position ourselves within nature. We are part of the system that we're observing, and we can only retrieve information filtered through the ways in which we can do it. So we can see the world, and if we can see something far away, we invent an instrument that will basically amplify our perception of reality, so we can look out into very far away places or very small things with microscopes. But these are extensions of our conversation with nature, which is definitely filtered by our experience. And that's the point that we wanted to make.
0: Adam?
17: Yeah, I'd like to jump in on that, because I read that comment, and what I wanted to say to Rodolfo was, like, okay, yeah, everything Marcelo just said is true, but when this guy imagines that planet, right, he wants to imagine the perfectly objective world that exists perfectly without him, and what is he actually doing, this planet that nobody's ever seen? He's imagining himself with this kind of God's eye view, like, he's not really there, but he's up there kind of like looking down on it, right? And that imaginary looking down already illustrates the point we're saying. You can't imagine the world without imagining yourself in it. What is the world like without us? Who knows? Nobody's ever experienced that. That is literally inexperienceable. So when this guy imagines his imaginary planet that nobody's ever seen before, he has to pretend he's actually there. He has to make experience. He has to imagine an experience of that planet. And what we're really pointing to is this idea that, like, you know, science doesn't give us the God's eye view of the world, the perfectly objective view of the world, because that is not even necessarily a meaningful concept. Science is objective because it allows you and I to do the same experiment and agree, you know, agree or disagree about what we got. It's objective so far as we can agree about the results of our experiences. It does not give us the view from God, you know, which is inherently a theological kind of position.
16: All right, I'm going to take a risk as the student in the classroom, and I'm going to make a comparison here to make sure I understand some of the concepts before we move forward here. And I'm going to compare it to some of the work I've done writing about wine over the years. So in winemaking, there is a concept that originates from France, and the term is called terroir, and it's the idea that wine made in a certain place will have a hallmark of the land. Not man's hand, not the experience of the winemaking, but basically an imprint of where it is from. So much so that for decades, writers sort of shoddily wrote about this idea of terroir, and sort of lay wine drinkers thought, oh, there's actually like soil components in the wine. Or I'm like, no, there's not dirt in your wine. But terroir was such a possible idea. And then in the last 10 years or so, there's been a ton of pushback, both actually scientific sort of experimentation to try to track how people experience stuff, but from others who are simply saying, you cannot just isolate human beings out of this. There's not just the ground, the grape, and then the glass. There's the process of creating it. There's an intervention. There's the human interaction on the land. And that if you want to think about terroir, man's hand is always going to be part of it. You just can't separate the human experience from the creation there. As much as you want to, as much as you want to have no variables of the human impact. And that debate actually rages on in the wine world, and it sort of seems, is that, how am I
17: doing? Yeah, no, I think that's a really beautiful way of looking about it. You know, we're not saying, like, from our perspective, we're not saying science is less powerful. We're actually saying science is remarkable but what science is really about, it's about us and the world. It's not just about the world itself. To us, this perspective really enlivens science because it says it's always a discussion. It's always a dialogue between us and the world. Removing us ourselves from it, pretending you can remove ourselves from it, especially at these edges when we're asking about consciousness or the universe, you know, actually impoverishes the thing we're asking about. So it's always, whatever story you're telling about the world, which is part of what science does, you know, there's some way in which we're always in it. Sometimes you can really push us out of it, like with climate change or, you know, an experiment, you know, on a tabletop. But you know, at the biggest questions, you can't take us out.
16: And Marcelo, some of the feedback that I will summarize, some of the criticism of the piece that you and your colleagues wrote is that, well, you're just coddling human beings. The human beings have to be at the center of everything, and that we just can't accept that there are scientific standards and there's objective truths, and we always have to sort of get into the mix with, well, how are you experiencing it? How did you interpret that? That's just as valid as anything else. I didn't read it that way. But for those who think, well, you're just coddling human beings instead of telling human beings, I'm sorry, the universe is cold and dark and death-filled, and that you will join that death-filled existence soon, and that enjoy it while you're here, but there's scientific truth. Are you coddling people, Marcelo?
18: That's an interesting way of thinking about it. It reminds me of, you know, Pascal, this mathematician from the 17th century. He declared that he was horrified by the fact that the universe was so gigantic and time was so expansive and that he was such a little thing. And he just was horrified by this view, you know, of us being so small in the universe that was one of the reasons that actually he embraced religion in his life, right?
16: Is he the creator of Pascal's wager?
18: Yes, he is.
16: Which is also one of the more silly ideas ever, but that's a whole other conversation. go ahead, Marcel.
18: but absolutely, this is a point which I think is extremely important that people don't think about. So you can have this very cold and dispassionate view of science as this objective search for the ultimate truth about reality, and it's going to be the same here, or if you have an alien intelligence that develops science, it's going to be the same way, or you can actually think of science as really a manifestation of something truly, truly unique about humanity, which is our necessity to make sense of reality, you know, to understand who we are. And to me and to Adam and to Evan, you know, the three authors of this piece, it would be extremely sad and impoverishing, as Adam used the word before, to take humanity out of the scientific enterprise. You know, we see science as just another way of making sense of reality and of who we are, just as art does and as philosophy does and as religion does. They just have different objectives and methodologies, but they're all complementary and they all are part of our quest, you know, to make sense of who we are in this very strange and, yes, very, very bad world. I mean, if you get out of the atmosphere, don't even have to get out, just go high enough, then you're done, right? So clearly we live in a very special place. And I think instead of saying that the universe is horrible, we should be celebrating the fact that we do live in a special place, and science has opened so many doors for us to understand why this place is special.
16: And Marcella, because your time is short, I want to direct this question to you, and then I think Adam, I'm sure, will have something to say. On this program, you know, in Adam's book, The Light of the Stars, Adam writes about the idea that climate change is facing humanity on this planet, and to the extent that we can assume there are technological civilizations throughout the universe, of which math tells us that's pretty likely, they've probably faced the same challenge, because the law of thermodynamics does travel. And to that extent, does that does that have a place in the context of this conversation that says, well, there are certain objective scientific standards that are true no matter who is experiencing them, whether it's the humans or the Klingons or whoever else it would be?
18: Yes, absolutely. So let's not confuse what we're saying, you know, the importance of experience in the development of science with the fact that there is objectivity in science, you know, so much so that I think Adam mentioned before, we have a methodology that if people do exactly the same experiment repeating, you know, with the same conditions, they have to obtain the same results. You know, there have to be reproducibility in science. So, yes, there is objectivity in that sense. Now, when it comes to climate change, what we can't do is say this is exactly what's going to happen. You know, because of the complexity of the system, what we can do is make statistical inferences about what is more likely to happen given this or that and that condition. And that kind of flies on the face. People want like answers like 2 + 2 = 4, period, right? And in many, most really complex scientific fields, you just can't do that, right? And people just need to understand that that's the way science actually works, you know, through statistical analysis. And we make the most probable scenario is going to be this, given the conditions that we know about. But we can't go and say that this is going to happen. Like, if we don't do anything now, then, you know, March 28th, 2024, there is going to be a horrible hurricane in New York City. You know, you can't do that. But you can say that given what we know, the conditions are such that things are going to get worse. And yes, if there have been other intelligent civilizations that are advanced technologically, they needed energy in order to progress, and they would have gone through very similar situations as we have. And I'm sure Adam can tell you much more about this than I can. So we should be learning from this thought experiments of having other civilizations so that we can do something down here to use the science that we do have to move forward and protect our civilization.
16: Marcello Gleiser is a theoretical physicist at Dartmouth College in New Hampshire and co-author of the piece, The Blind Spot, that we're talking about this hour. Thanks for the time this hour. Greatly appreciate the insight, Marcello.
18: My pleasure. Thank you, and have fun, you too. Bye-bye.
16: We yeah, always Marcello. Have fun. There's Marcello Gleiser. Now, do you want to weigh in on
17: yeah, that? Yeah, I think Marcello raised a point that's really interesting. You know, one of the reasons we wrote this was this a pushback against an idea which might be called scientism, right? Which says that the only truths that matter are scientific truths. That every other kind of, anything else in your experience that you find to be true actually reduces down, can be traced down to a scientific truth. Like, for example, I just recently went to the Memorial Art Gallery and saw the beautiful exhibit, the Monet exhibit, right? And all these beautiful paintings of the same bridge, day after day, with the different colors. You could see Monet trying to pull out the experience, the beauty he had of those colors, right? And so from what scientism, which is not science, scientism is a philosophy. Scientism says, yeah, well, whatever about those colors, it really just all is your neurons. That's it. Whatever truth, whatever beauty, whatever experience you took away from that was really just really about your neurons. And what our perspective says, like, no, that experience is valid on its own because experience comes before science. Science is this thing that you do, you know, you have to start with experience, and then there's this very particular way you have to approach the world in order for it to become wavelengths of light, right? So what we're trying with what we're pushing back in scientism to say, there's a lot of different ways. There's a lot of different kinds of truth in the world, and everything doesn't reduce to science. Science has a powerful role for us in our understanding of the world, of our shaping policy, etc. But when it comes to your life, you know, your experience of loving your partner or your child actually is not reducible to science. You can talk about evolutionary psychology. That's an interesting and effective story to tell, but it's not the last word on it. So, you know, and this goes all the way to thinking about humans' spiritual experience. There are ways in which we encounter the world which are their own. Right? And science may have something to say about them, but it doesn't reduce down. We're not robots, okay? We're not biological computers. And that's, scientism would say, like, oh, it's all just science. Anything else is just, you know, you're moving, you're flapping your mouth, right? And so that's what we're really pushing back with this kind of perspective.
16: And so I see you pushing back on what might be the condescension of scientism. And scientism, again, evokes the conversations about Christianism, Islamism. When you take either a religion, a philosophy, a set of beliefs, any idea, and you turn it into something that looks like an obstinate orthodoxy, it can take on very different characteristics.
17: Right.
16: I think that's
17: right.
16: what you're saying here. But that, I guess what I want to make sure as your student, before I turn to some feedback from the audience, I'm understanding well here. There's still going to be lines that you have to draw. That doesn't mean that, well, my experience is
17: right.
16: that I like driving a car and that who really knows what's warming the atmosphere.
17: Right. That's exactly, so that's the, you know, there's a subtle line we're drawing here, right? That we, you know, that people have, this is a work of philosophy. This is a work about the philosophy of science, which we think has really important implications, you know, for culture. But this in no way, you don't get to say like, oh, my experience of the weather, you know, is more important than our scientific understanding of the weather. This speaks to, you know, when we talk about this pushback with scientism, it's about things like love. It's about things like the experience of the sublime. It's about the fact that you can learn from art. You can go, you know, see a play at Jiva and walk out and have learned something about the world. Right?
16: Which is not measurable by science.
17: Exactly. It's not about that. There's different.
16: But that doesn't remove any meaning from it.
17: Right. Exactly. Right. It's about, then actually, that's a good point. It's about meaning in some sense. That meaning, you know, we draw meaning from experience in many different ways. Science is one, but also the experience of art, the experience of sports. Like if you, playing sports, skiing, you know, pounding down like a really hard slope. There's an experience there that has its own truth. And it's not just about your muscles. About the chemical reactions going on in your muscles. What we're trying to recover here is the fullness of human experience, the fullness of human life. Because what scientism does is it kills the world. It reduces the world to dead atoms and says, oh, that's what the world is. And what we're saying, like, no, that's a metaphysical assumption. That's a whole bunch of philosophical ideas that you're saying, you're gluing it onto science and saying, oh, that's what science says. Science is a method for getting objective shared facts. That is what I'm talking about, what I was just pointing to, is a philosophical assumption.
16: Yeah.
17: So don't, you know, you're not justified in killing the world that way.
16: All right, so one more question before we go to our only break, and then we'll come back with some audience feedback on this. Were you concerned at all in publishing this piece, knowing and knowing you as I do, and believing deeply in the value of science, its contribution to the world, in fact, its vital contribution if we want to extend humanity on this planet, were you at all concerned that your scientific colleagues would see this as an attack on science, even if they're misreading it?
17: You know, that's always a concern. I've actually been, you know, my experience of most science is they do understand the subtleties, right? Because they work with it all the time. So I've actually been surprised at how positive the reaction has been. There are, it's a particular class of both philosophers and scientists who have this kind of absolute reductionist, purely materialist, purely physicalist, these are all philosophical labels, view of the world. But, you know, many scientists, because, you know, they come from different kinds of backgrounds and traditions, understand the nuance and the subtlety. And there is a large, there's an important way this affects society, which is, again, this idea of the deadening of the world. You know, one reason why we inflicted so much damage on the environment is being like, well, it's okay, because we think the environment is just a bunch of numbers. We don't see its living presence. We don't see ourselves as part of it. So I think, you know, there's a way in which, even though this is a philosophical argument we're having, it actually spills down to the culture we've built out of, you know, sort of misinterpreting what science is.
16: All right, connections at WXXI.org. You want to email your thoughts. After our only break, we're coming back with astrophysicist Adam Frank, who's a professor of astrophysics at the University of Rochester and the author of a number of books, the latest being Light of the Stars, Alien Worlds, and the Fate of the Earth. And he's here because he is the co-author with two of his colleagues for a piece called The Blind Spot. And it's all about where they see the blind spot in science and the impact of that blind spot, and maybe the denial of human experience and its value and meaning. So let's go ahead and get our only break of the hour, and we will come back, and we'll dive more into this fascinating stuff with Adam Frank.
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16: I'm Evan Dawson. 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Beloved almost universally. The President of the United States and the Democratic Socialists of America tweeted out their sorrow about the loss of Dolly Parton. So, why was she able to transcend so much of our division and bring people together? 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
16: Welcome back to Connections. I'm Evan Dawson. Let me go ahead and read, and I do this at my own peril, because we've been sort of preaching the idea that in 2019 especially, we're all going to try to stop think-speriencing, which is a great term that I heard coined by someone else who said, you know what? I don't really know anything about what Alexandria Ocasio-Cortez has actually said because I haven't read it, but I did read the tweet from someone else who did. I think-sperienced what they think, and now I share that opinion. I don't know anything about climate change, but I did read this piece. I read this Facebook post from someone who read a lot more than I did. I didn't read this article on, you know, human rights, but I someone I respected, and now I think experienced their think piece. So now I've got an opinion. So we're going to try to do less of that. We're going to actually try to read before we conclude. And that's me too, by the way. That's not me trying to condescend. That's me too. But I'm going to read the concluding two paragraphs to kind of just give you a sense of what the authors are trying to do here, because I do want to reset for our listeners who are just joining us. This is a piece that three scientists, including my guest in studio, Adam Frank, co-wrote for a website called Aeon, A-E-O-N, called The Blind Spot. And here's their conclusion. Quote, "When we try to understand reality by focusing only on physical things outside of us, we lose sight of the experiences they point back to. The deepest puzzles can't be solved in purely physical terms, because they all involve the unavoidable presence of experience in the equation. There's no way to render reality apart from experience, because the two are always intertwined. To finally see the blind spot is to wake up from a delusion of absolute knowledge. It's also to embrace the hope that we can create a new scientific culture in which we see ourselves both as an expression of nature and as a source of nature's self-understanding. We need nothing less than a science nourished by the sensibility for humanity to flourish in the new millennium." So there you go. And Tom in Brighton is here to tell you that's wrong. Go ahead, Tom.
18: Not only is your guest wrong, he is completely wrong.
16: That's actually the same thing, but go ahead.
18: Well, I know, but I'm trying to.
17: The depth of my wrongness.
18: I'm saying that to emphasize the point.
16: Okay.
18: I don't like saying that this is a cold, mechanistic universe, that there's no such thing as anything beyond mechanistic activity. But like it or not, and I don't like it, that is what we've seen. When your guest says, I'm sorry, what is his name?
16: Adam Frank, yes.
18: Mr. Frank. When he says that there's more to science than scientific data and things like that, that there's what he calls experience. Well, experience is just as mechanistic as anything else. I mean, what confuses us and I think misleads us is things are complex. And complexity, when it reaches a certain point, becomes very difficult for Homo sapiens to deal with. And the net result is we arrive at incorrect conclusions. And most of what Mr. Frank says about that there's such a thing as philosophy and art and things like that, which stand alongside of science, what they are they have preceded science. Science is a fairly modern science is fairly recent. Newton worked about 350 years ago, and that's really the beginning of what we now call modern science.
16: Well, so Tom, stay there. Let's let Adam respond to some of what you said and see if we can get a little either understanding or some progress here, understanding each other. Go ahead, Adam.
17: Yeah, so Tom, I think the problem with what you're saying is you have made an enormous assumption, which is that we have an understanding of what consciousness is, right? That consciousness is just, well, it's just, you know, you got, you know, neurons and neurons are switching on and off and, you know, and my subjective, my being in the world, my being at the center of this luminous, self-revealing world, well, that's really just the mechanics of neurons. And there's not even anything close to that. We have neuroscience, which is enormously powerful, and we can see, you know, sort of like which parts of the brain lights up when I eat an apple, but there is nothing that actually uncovers my experience, my personal experience being immersed in the world of that experience of the apple. So it's like, you know, you've made an enormous assumption about that we have a theory of consciousness. And, you know, only the most strident of people would say we have a theory of consciousness. Now, you can say, like, well, one day we're going to get one. But, you know, maybe. But it also, what is lost there is the fact that consciousness presents a fundamental mystery that no scientist, right, or not even a philosopher really understands how to deal with, which is why it's such a contentious subject and why we're pointing to it. So, you know, there is no theory of consciousness that makes it just like, oh yeah, it's just complex. And if you just understood the complexity, that's an article of faith, what you just said. Like, it's just complex. And if we just, you know, got the complexity, we'd understand it.
18: What you're saying, I think, points up to a certain problem, which is when we deal with ideas, what we call ideas, and subjects,
2: we have a tendency to want to identify them with names. We apply names to things. We have this thing called, I'll pick one at random, sociology. We have another subject that's called French, another subject like political science. And we do that because all of these concepts are so complicated, we are compelled by necessity to divide them into sections and to call them rooms or call them, you know, categories, because we can't deal with all of them simultaneously. We have to identify them with a vocabulary, with names, with nomenclature. And when you talk about consciousness, you're assuming that there is such a thing as consciousness, and you're now getting involved in discussing it, in analyzing it, and going through a whole discussion of it.
17: You know, Tom, actually, if I can just jump in, I agree with you completely. And that's exactly the point, right? Is that experience, that's exactly it. Experience comes before, and this is essential to what we're talking about, the division into subject and object. This is why, you know, it's been so hard, particularly for the tradition of philosophy that comes in the West from, you know, the Greeks and then the monotheistic religions. We've never had a really good handle on how to deal with the fact what comes before the division between subject and object. And that's part of what you're talking about, like ideas and everything. So we don't really have, other than people like Heidegger, you know, the certain German philosophers, or the phenomenology, certain school of philosophy, the French with Merleau-Ponty, we've never really been able to grasp the fact or have a way of talking about this underlying raw experience. And, you know, what's interesting is that actually in classical Indian and classical Asian philosophy, people like Vasubandhu and Nagarjuna, there was an attempt, because a lot of these guys actually were doing a lot of contemplative practice, to deal with experience as experience. So it's that separation into like a bunch of concepts, which is where we forget and lose experience. So I completely agree with you, but I'm going in a different direction with it. It's that, how do we deal with experience as such, right? And as the problem with science is that by its very nature, it has to break things up into, it has to wrap conceptual cellophane, you know, saran wrap around things and make them distinct. When in reality, what a raw experience is, this brute experience, subject and object happens later, and we don't have a way of dealing with it. And that's what we're trying to point to, is like there's a new philosophy and a new way of approaching science that we think could begin to reveal that underlying layer. But some parts of that revealing will come from art. Some of the parts of those revealing will come from other domains of being human.
0: A final word there, Tom. Go ahead.
2: I'll conclude. I mean, you can go on for hours like this. And the advantage that you have versus my argument is this. Yours is a very optimistic, very attractive way to pursue this discussion. Mine, frankly, is very, very depressing and cold, and it goes nowhere.
17: Tom. It'll be okay.
2: I'm even more sorry than you are, believe me.
0: Tom, thank you for the phone call, Tom. I mean, I do think I understand the points he's making.
17: Yeah, I do.
0: And I want to go ahead and read a comment from a listener named Gary, who is at least in the same sort of universe as Tom is there. Gary says, is Adam conflating truth with perception? The sensory response to skiing is a perception. It is not the truth of gravity and friction. Not that one is better than the other qualitatively. Again, we seem to have a zero-sum attitude. We should be able to understand both.
17: Well, I agree with him fundamentally, but what he has to remember is like the gravity and all that. You know, when we talk about gravity, right? Gravity from a scientific perspective, that comes from a long and very careful way of sort of pulling out from raw experience, you know, certain experiences I have, right? When, like, think about thermodynamics, right? We all have this feeling of hot and cold. There's a raw experience, a fundamental way of being in the world that there is hot and cold, that we experience hot and cold. And what science has to do is sort of say, like, okay, we're going to identify that, isolate it, try and find the aspects of it that we can raise from just your feeling of hot and my feeling of hot, because they could be different. So we come up with this thing called a thermometer, you know, and then
0: all of which is good. Right?
17: God, this is great.
0: Vital.
17: This is great. But I want to identify for him that actually what we talk about truth, the raw truth, the irreducible truth, the truth that is the first and primary truth is your experience of falling down the hill, right? That there just is gravity. My butt's in the chair. Before I even think about, and that's what I'm trying to, that's why experience is so hard to sort of point to, you know, because it's so present for us that we kind of ignore it. But when you bring it to the fore, when you bring the fact that my everything about my world has my butt in the chair, you know what I mean? Like, it's already there. Once you begin to bring that to the fore, which is what contemplative practice is about in, you know, whether for religious reasons or non-religious reasons, it's about making experience more present. Once you do that, you see, like, that's where everything starts.
0: All right, Professor, I'm ready for my final exam, okay?
17: Uh-oh.
0: Because people like Gary or Tom or others might hear that and say, but so what? Okay, you have a perception of how you experience the hill when you're skiing. You have a perception of being in the chair that you cannot reduce to some sort of scientific measurement. But so what? There are certain things you can reduce to scientific measurement and certain things you cannot. Why do we need to spend time sort of dissecting the importance of allowing meaning? Here's where I think you are, and you can tell me if I'm right. The British writer Andrew Sullivan wrote a piece that we discussed on this program a couple of months ago, and I didn't particularly love the piece, but I do see some echoes here that I think make some sense.

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1: Donald Trump, a kind of religion. The notion being that you must believe in something so steadfastly that you will never question it and that you will sort of worship at its altar. And I think if that's an imperfect argument, my guess is you think human beings do need meaning. We don't necessarily have to believe in something so steadfastly that we'd never question it. But we do need to allow for meaning, for a sense of wonder, for a sense of awe. And that if we sterilize science and tell people nothing else matters, in the way that Tom did, and we love you, Tom, but Tom admits his sort of depressed worldview, that there's a danger there because human beings need to be able to wake up in the morning and be like, I can't believe I'm still here. This is amazing.
2: Yeah.
1: How am I doing?
2: Yeah, no, you're doing pretty good. I mean, I think that's, you know, you're pointing to like the cultural or the social, I wouldn't want to say sociological, because it's very deep. You're talking about the sustaining part about this. And I do, you know, my first book was about science and religion. I'm an atheist. But, you know, what I love about science is it makes the world lit up with meaning. Every day I walk outside, and because what I'm saying is the root of science is experience. To actually bring experience to the fore means that every day is a freaking miracle. You know, that's still FCC okay, right?
1: Yeah, that's okay.
2: Okay, good. So, but every day is
1: the word miracle.
2: Oh,
1: no, less so.
2: But every day is wondrous, right? Because of this weirdness of experience. So there's that thing. I think human beings need that. And when we lose it, if you lose that connection to the root, the source, then you are much more easily pulled into ideologies, you know, whichever ideology it is, because you've lost the thing that sustains your life. I also want to say, though, right now in science, you know, in fields like consciousness, and certainly in my fields in physics, the understanding cosmology and such, we've run into trouble. Like, there's definitely, you know, our best ideas, things, you know, our best hope for ideas like string theory and such, they're not working. And so when it comes to the nature of time, we really need some other options. And I don't know if this option, what it'll give us, you know, but I certainly think looking back at the philosophical underpinnings of consciousness and such could be a really useful way of finding entirely new ways of talking about it.
1: All right, 4.5 minutes left. Lightning round, ready? So Sam Harris did a podcast on the subject of sort of evidence, and he points to gravity. He says, gravity doesn't need humans to exist. Measuring something doesn't create it. It exists first.
2: Well, you know, that's on one level, yes. Okay. But on a more important level, gravity wasn't there until, you know, gravity's part of our story, right? Gravity per se, gravity is a theory, it's a concept that, you know, sort of comes from our experience of it. Of course, gravity had to be there for us to be here. But again, you have to understand that gravity as we know it is a story we tell about the world, a very useful, powerful story for manipulating the world. But it's still, you know, we have to be here to tell that story.
1: Gene says, too much woo. Your guest views are typical of people who cannot get past the arrogance of humanism. We tend to believe in the specialness of humans so much that we can't believe we are a product of scientific evolution just like every other form of life. The fact that we have evolved to consciousness does not exempt us from the laws of nature. There is credible science involved in finding scientific explanations of even the most esoteric human experiences like falling in love and the nature of consciousness. Progress is being made. Are these scientists behind the curve?
2: You know, that idea that, like, there's science that tells you about love. You know, there's certainly science that can tell you about what's going on in the brain. But your experience of love, first of all, it doesn't even matter, right, for the truth of your experience of love. If you require the truth of your experience of love to be based on chemicals, then, you know, it's a weird experience you're having of love, an impoverished experience of having of love. But also, you know, that's not true that science has a account of love. It has social psychology. It can tell stories about love, which may again be useful or not useful, but that doesn't get to fundamentally the human meaning and experience of love. And if you impoverish it by saying it's all just science, then you take yourself into some, what I think, you know, culturally, some dangerous places.
1: Yeah, and on the first part of that, I appreciate Gene's point, but I don't hear Adam and his co-authors saying, that that humans exist outside of scientific rules,
2: no.
1: Or that humans are special.
2: No.
1: I mean, we're animals.
2: Right.
1: We evolved
2: right.
1: Just like other animals.
2: We're part of the biosphere.
1: Yeah. And we live within.

0: the rules of science. We don't get to live outside of science.
1: Right, right.
0: I don't
1: right.
0: hear, but I appreciate that concern, Gene. Also, psychological experiments are deemed to be some of the least repeatable.
1: Of course, because, you know, so, yeah, because again, because of human beings, right?
0: Yeah. And real quick here, Sue and Henrietta, got to keep it tight. Go ahead, Sue.
2: Yes, I just have a quick comment. There's a beautiful quote from Einstein, and I don't think anyone can dispute Einstein's qualifications as a scientist. And he said that the intuitive mind is a sacred gift and the rational mind is a faithful servant. And that we've created a society that honors the servant and has forgotten the gift.
1: Hmm. I like that.
0: You like it?
1: Yeah, I like that. I think there's a lot to that. Intuitive, when we say intuitive, like, what does that mean? It's experience. There's this raw root of experience that out of which our intuitions, our mathematical intuitions, our scientific intuitions, our other kind of artistic intuitions arises from.
0: Thank you, Sue. Sam wrote, what a remarkable essay. It very well retrieves the centrality of lived experience. It's a position I've long been sympathetic to, but this piece put that nebulous hunch onto much firmer ground for me. And in the last minute here, since some people, again, are hearing this as some sort of a denial or sort of like a suppressing the value of objectively measurable science, some final thoughts from you to make sure people understand the point.
1: Yeah, because, I mean, look, this is a work of philosophy of science we're trying. So it's subtle, right? You have to be careful not to sort of reduce this down to your favorite talking point. You can't. We're trying to touch on something essential about being human, including the ability to do science. In fact, what we're trying to do is we're trying to find the right place for science in the totality of human experience. So that's really what we're after.
0: As you once said on this program, scientifically, we know that at least our own observation is that this is the only place that we are aware of in the observed universe that you can walk outside on the ground of a planet under the sky and just breathe. Now, that's a scientific fact, or at least it's an observation that we know of. But that doesn't remove the wonder and the awe. In fact, to me, that doesn't make me feel like Tom does and sort of like we're reduced to just neurons that will eventually die. It's amazing.
1: It's amazing.
0: And that awe and wonder is a beautiful thing.
1: And we need to, that's the source. So, you know, remember that source.
0: Championing science without condescension. Adam Frank, astrophysicist at the University of Rochester, author of a number of books. Come back soon, I hope.
1: I hope so, too.
0: All right. Short break. More connections coming up.

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1: President Trump enrages ranchers with the new beef import plan. On the next Friday News Roundup, how a move to lower the cost of meat has Americans more frustrated over Trump's economic policies. Plus, nearly half of U.S. states sue to block new mail-in voting rules ahead of the midterms, and the country loses its great unifier, Dolly Parton. All next time on 1A.
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1: I'm David Lombardo, and you're listening to WCNY's The Capitol Press Room. On today's show, we'll highlight two bills designed to address regulatory hurdles facing New Yorkers who are becoming licensed social workers, an in-demand profession given the state's lack of mental health care providers. Then we'll talk with the New York State Association of Realtors about legislation awaiting the governor's signature, which would address the practice of privately listed homes. And then we'll hear from the State Association representing New York's sheriffs about a controversial law scheduled to take effect this week, restricting certain formal arrangements between police departments and ICE agents, which is now the subject of multiple constitutional challenges. And finally, we'll consider legislation that would empower state environmental officials to more vigorously regulate the deer population across New York's northern zone. It's all coming up right here on WCNY's The Capitol Press Room.
2: Live from NPR News in Washington, I'm Dan Runran. A federal judge has issued a new order that blocks the U.S. Postal Service's plan for carrying out President Trump's order, this to restrict mail-in voting for the midterm election. As NPR's Hansi Lo Wang reports, the ruling sets up another possible Supreme Court review of Trump's order.
3: U.S. District Judge Ndira Tawani in Boston has issued a temporary restraining order that blocks the U.S. Postal Service's new mail-in ballot requirements for states for 14 days. The Postal Service's plan involves delivering mail-in ballots only to people on voter lists that the states would have to turn over to the mailing agency. Judge Tawani found that plan is likely illegal because USPS has no authority to control voting by mail. We should note USPS is financial support of NPR. Tawani is set to decide whether to issue a longer-lasting block after a hearing next Thursday. This ruling helps set the stage for another review of Trump's order at the Supreme Court. But there's little time left for the order to be fully carried out. Mail-in voting for the midterm starts next week. Hansi Lo Wang, NPR News.
2: A jury is now deliberating whether to find Lindsay Clark guilty of murdering her three children in 2023. Her attorney is seeking what's known as the insanity defense because of Clancy's postpartum mental health issues. From member station WBUR, Deborah Becker reports on the closing arguments in the case.
4: Both sides agree Lindsay Clancy was a devoted mother who was struggling. Defense attorney Kevin Reddington says Clancy was over-medicated and spiraled into postpartum psychosis.
5: The damn medicine and the lousy medical care that she got.
4: But prosecutor Jennifer Sprague says Clancy knew what she was doing and planned to kill her children.
6: She left them discarded on the basement floor like broken toys because she was done playing the game.
4: Jurors will decide whether Clancy's guilty of first-degree murder or not guilty because her mental state made her not criminally responsible. For NPR News, I'm Deborah Becker in Plymouth, Massachusetts.
2: The FDA has approved new versions of the two most commonly used COVID-19 vaccines. NPR's Rob Stein reports.
7: The FDA approved updated versions of the COVID vaccines made by Moderna, Pfizer-BioNTech, and Novavax. The vaccines are designed to protect people against the most common subvariant known as XFG. The shots were approved for anyone ages 65 and older and for children and younger adults with at least one health problem that puts them at risk for serious complications from the virus. Nevertheless, the American Academy of Pediatrics still recommends very young children, those 6 to 24 months, continue getting vaccinated every year. The new vaccines should start to become available within days. Rob Stein, NPR News.
2: It was a positive day on Wall Street Thursday. The Dow added 105 points. The S&P, 55. The NASDAQ gained 411. This is NPR News. New research in the journal Science sheds light on the biology behind profound autism. As NPR's Ping Wong reports, it offers hope for new treatments eventually.
8: Hundreds of different genes are implicated. But researchers at UC San Francisco have found that many of these high-risk genes code for proteins that tend to interact on a limited number of processes. They've published a map of more than 1,800 protein interactions associated with these genes, offering insights on how they affect brain development and new targets for treatments. Allison Singer is president of the Autism Science Foundation. She has a child with severe cognitive impairment.
9: For families of people with profound autism, like mine, this is the kind of scientific advance that we have been waiting for and praying for.
8: Singer says there's much work to be done to develop treatments, but this paper makes the path more clear. Ping Huang, NPR News.
2: A National Transportation Safety Board report says ongoing White House construction contributed to radio problems that kept air traffic controllers from hearing calls alerting them that President Trump's Marine One helicopter was about to be airborne, this on August the 4th. Instead, controllers cleared a jet from nearby Reagan National Airport just as the helicopter lifted off. Because of the ongoing work, Trump's helicopter took off from a temporary location. As a result, the helicopter came within 0.8 of a mile laterally and about 700 feet vertically of the passenger jet. A mid-air collision at Reagan National killed 67 people a year and a half ago. This is NPR.
10: 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This is NPR.
1: In recognition of the state's need for more personnel providing mental health services, state lawmakers overwhelmingly approved bills this spring that are designed to provide more flexibility for professionals operating under limited permits that are seeking full licensure. To unpack the measures and the mental health workforce demands in New York more broadly, we're joined by Todd Carlin, Chief Program Officer at Aster Services, which provides children's mental health services, child welfare services, and early childhood development services. Well, thanks so much for making the time, Todd. I really appreciate it.
11: Thanks, David, for having me.
1: So there are two bills here, one dealing with the time that someone can operate under a limited permit while they pursue full licensure, and the other addressing essentially who can supervise a person with that limited permit while they're in pursuit of that full licensure. And I want to start with, I guess, the status quo. So what is it about the 12-month duration of a limited permit that's allowed now for someone who's looking to become a licensed social worker that isn't necessarily enough time for them to dot all their I's and cross all their T's as they look to check all the boxes off that they need to?
11: Right. So specific, as you said, to the social workers, right now MSWs, Masters of Social Workers, when they graduate, only have the 1 year to obtain their L with a 1 year non-renewable permit. It can be a real challenge for a lot of reasons for folks who are just getting started in the field. They're acclimating to a new position. They have to fully understand, get used to the workplace, taking on their first full-time job. We have a lot of folks who, for many reasons, it could be some are bilingual, multilingual, some of the folks that we want to make sure stay in the field, who can provide culturally competent and services in clients' languages, who may struggle just a little bit more with standardized testing, who may need some additional supports. And taking the exam multiple times in a constrained period of time can just be a little bit more onerous and not realistic for them. And then what we find is because there's now a lack of flexibility based on the scope of practice rules that have been created, in that what used to be exempt sites like licensed community behavioral health centers can no longer employ people even for a day as clinicians if they don't have a valid permit, which is part of what happened with the 2020-22 legislation. Right now, those folks would have to suddenly be torn away from the clients they're working with if they were to lose licensure. Also, the one-year rule is specific for social workers, mental health counselors, MHCs, marriage and family therapists have 2 years and in some cases can renew their permits. So the specific, looking for parity for the social workers for the 1 year is really critical.
1: And in terms of the boxes that someone needs to check in that 1 year, we're talking about supervised practice requirements, sitting for a licensure exam, and apparently navigating administrative delays. What are some of the headaches that people might encounter as they're looking to become licensed? Is this something that's just a well-known state backlog, or is this a recent phenomenon?
11: It's always been a bit challenging, navigating states. You're navigating your own school, you're navigating requirements with the state, you're working with the office professions on your permit. So sometimes there can even be delays for people to even get started because there's now no leeway, as I mentioned, for previously exempt sites to employ folks before they obtain their limited permit. Even when people are coming out of school and wanting to get started, sometimes they have to wait 6, 8, 12 weeks before their permits are processed and they can even get started in their position. So they're already in a one-year cycle, which is creating difficulties for them to then, especially if they encounter any hiccups like having to repeat a test or anything like that, to then navigate obtaining their full licensure within that 1 year.
1: So I don't know about you, but journalists typically only work on a deadline. We're kind of like the state legislature in that way. So if you give people 24 months of runway to get fully licensed as opposed to setting a 12-month clock, is there a reason to think that people won't use all of that time, that they might not go through the licensure process with the same amount of haste that they might otherwise approach it with?
11: Well, that could be a concern. I think what it's offset by is the fact that many agencies, such as the one I work for, Astra Services, we employ a tremendous support program and help not only monitor folks, but get people to the finish line. So we're providing resources and supports like tutoring. We hook them up with support groups of different folks who are in that permanent status in the same position so that they can find out what's worked for them. We even provide some financial support and assistance in getting people through the exam. So by having more time and being able to identify who's struggling and identify the appropriate resources and then apply them, we can get people to the finish line without that really harsh 12-month cutoff, which is really, I've seen it pull people away, not only from the clients that they're working with, but actually from the field. Because if you want to keep working without a permit past 12 months, then you need to go to a setting that isn't providing those clinical services. And that's the last thing we want, is people who've gone through 2 years of training, done all this work to be really a clinician, providing these highly needed services in a community setting, and then have to find work elsewhere because the rules are set up against them.
1: Well, before we move on, let me reintroduce you for listeners just joining us. This is WCNY's The Capital Press Room. I'm David Lombardo, and we're speaking with Todd Carlin, the Chief Program Officer at Astra Services, which provides a range of services to kids in need. As opposed to just extending the length of the permit from 12 months to 24 months, why not just make it a renewable permit? So if you come to the end of that 12-month period, you can get another 6 months or another 12 months. Is that practical, or does that represent just another administrative hurdle? Because then you're going to have to go through some sort of renewal process.
11: And the renewal process, if let's say, even if you operate, even if you think you've given enough time, think of it because you're working on the same annual cycle from the time when people often get licensed when they graduate in the late spring. That's when the Office of Professions gets smashed with a lot of applications. So if they're going to get smashed in year two with a ton of renewal applications with new permits, and then people have to take, 4 to 6 weeks off because they can't work without a permit because there's been a delay in reissuing a permit, why not just provide the same length of permit that mental health counselors and marriage and family therapists are operating with now?
1: So another component of this is the requirement that you are supervised, but it's my understanding that right now there are narrow rules that govern which licensed clinicians can supervise which limited permit holders as they look to gain experience. And there is another bill that passed overwhelmingly in the spring that addresses that. Can you explain the fix there?
11: Sure. So, and as I explain the fix, I'm also going to explain a little bit of the problem and how we got here. So when we created in 2022 the opportunity for diagnostic privilege, it created both a way for folks who had experience as mental health counselors and marriage and family therapists to get exempted in based on their previous experience. It also standardized the education requirements now for both positions. So previously there were folks who had gotten, let's say, an MHC mental health counseling degree with only 45 credits, but for diagnostic privilege, it standardized across for both MHCs and MFTs, marriage and family therapists, 60 credits, 12 tied to diagnosis and clinical assessment, and 2,000 hours or 3 years of work. So we got to a standard level of training and postgraduate level of experience for both positions. But for folks who are just coming in now, they still need the supervision, not only for their regular license, but supervision also for diagnostic. So we've created the need for basically more supervision, but the Office of Professions also was not willing, because they were concerned, I think, because of quality standards, to increase the amount of supervisees that a licensed supervisor can take on. So that number has remained at 5. So we've increased demand without increasing supply. So what we really need to do is look for some common sense ways in which we can support folks who are looking to get to their licensure and diagnostic privilege supervision. And one way to do that is provide cross flexibility across degrees between mental health counselors and marriage and family therapists. The work they do in clinical settings and in behavioral health community settings is very similar. It's not new to have folks who are working with complementary degrees or, you know, have cross supervision. Licensed clinical social workers, LCSWs, have been able to supervise mental health counselors in the past. Licensed psychologists like myself can supervise other positions, including mental health counselors and LMSWs who are going for their LC. So this is really just another step towards standardizing practice and not having to create other, let's say, less than desirable ways of trying to have cross supervision within organizations, because we're only beholden to mental health counselors supervising mental health counselors and marriage and family therapists supervise other LMFTs.
1: So if these bills, which provide regulatory flexibility, are implemented, are we going to be talking months or years from now about our cup overfloweth with behavioral health personnel? Or are these bills more around the margins to provide maybe a little relief and support?
11: I wish I could say that this would be that cup runneth over situation, but we're still talking about just doing the bare minimum so that we can not have unneeded obstacles to a field, and really where we have to really address pipeline issues in getting more people in to meet the demand. Right now, you know, we're basically don't want to have to make difficult choices, like, for instance, not hiring a fully qualified mental health counselor for a position because we don't have someone whose degree is specific to supervise them. That's an obstacle that we just don't need to run into.
1: Well, we've been speaking with Todd Carlin, the Chief Program Officer at Aster Services. Todd, thank you so much for making the time. I really appreciate it.
11: No problem. Thank you for having me.
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1: I'm David Lombardo, and this is WCNY's The Capital Press Room. In the spring, state lawmakers overwhelmingly signed off on legislation designed to ensure, quote, fair and transparent real estate listings, with a focus on making listings more accessible to the general public. For more on the bill, we're joined in the studio by Mike Kelly, Vice President and Chief Lobbyist for the New York State Association of Realtors. Welcome back to the show, Mike.
15: Good morning, David.
1: So the memorandum accompanying this bill highlights the utilization of so-called private listing networks, which the bill sponsors allege are used by real estate brokers to shop around properties for an indefinite period of time to, let's say, a limited audience before eventually possibly going up on publicly accessible sites. From your perspective, is there a downside to these practices for either the seller or the prospective buyer?
15: Well, certainly there could be. And I think importantly, I want to point out that the bill we supported and was passed by both houses not only applies to residential listing agreements and sales, but also applies to leases as well. So just from the onset of that, that was one of the amendments that we supported in from the original A print of the bill. I think there could be potential downsides to private listing networks. I think importantly, and I think the driving force behind our involvement in this legislation was to make sure that there was more education and more awareness and transparency for both lessors and sellers of residential real estate when they enter into that process from the onset. That if you do decide for whatever reason, I think there are certain valid reasons that are warranting the use of private listing networks, but if you do want to enter into an agreement, you go into that process fully aware and educated about what that decision may mean for you and that transaction itself. And that's why we got engaged.
1: Well, can you talk about why someone might gravitate toward a private listing market as opposed to a more publicly accessible posting? And also, how do I end up on one of these private listings? Do I have to be a home flipper? Do I have to know somebody? Is it for certain groups of exclusive people?
15: We'll just start from the beginning. You're thinking about selling your home or your co-op in New York City, what have you. And you engage the services of a real estate professional, I would hope a realtor, and for the sale of that property. You're going to sign a listing agreement, which codifies the relationship, the business relationship between that real estate professional and you, the seller of that. In what way am I going to represent you? And then prior to that, per this bill, you're going to have to sign a state-required form if you want to engage in the use of a private listing network. So I'm going to go through with you as the representative broker, and I'm going to provide you options of how we could market your property. And one of those options in some cases might be the use of a private listing network. Right now, there's no statutory required form that educates you as the prospective seller about what that might mean. Mm-hmm. Private listing networks, by their definition, are private and they are limited in their scope of the marketing of that property. There are some folks out there that may want to use a private listing network. So you may say, David, for whatever reason, you're famous because of your work here in the podcast and your work at at State Capitol.
1: I really value my privacy.
15: Correct. And you value your privacy and you don't want people coming into your home, or you don't want your property and the pictures and depictions of your property listed on some widely distributed platform.
1: Sure.
15: You want to keep that private, or you may actually have legitimate health concerns. You know, your spouse, your mom, or whoever that you live with has severe health concerns, and you don't want people traipsing through that house for fear of getting your mother ill. You may have other security concerns about people entering your property. You just simply don't want to do it. This law will allow you as the consumer and the seller of that property to limit the marketing of that property. But I think importantly, the premise of the bill in the onset is real estate licensees have to, are required per this bill, to widely market your property unless you sign the state-required opt-out form or disclosure statement.
1: Yeah, the two elements of this bill seem to be, one, if you're going to post it privately, you have to post it publicly, unless if you as the seller basically waive your right to this and opt out. I mean, that's the long and short of it, right?
15: That's right. And look, let's be candid. There could be potential ramifications to this. If you say, I don't want it widely marketed and I want to engage in the use of a private listing network that the real estate broker thinks might be the appropriate fit for me, that's a decision between you, hopefully the educated consumer, and the broker. But if you decide to opt into that, there could be potential ramifications. Obviously, it's not going to be as widely marketed as if it was on Realtor.com or Zillow or the multiple listing service where all consumers and all real estate licensees are going to see that property representing buyers to purchase your property, right? So we've just by definition limited the scope of the marketing of that property. So I think right away could lead to less eyes on the property, certainly could lead to potentially a diminished or lower price of that property. If less people are looking at it, it may result in that. So the desire for us is to make sure that, listen, if the consumer here in New York wants to make that decision, that they do it with eyes open, educated, and fully transparent.
16: And if you are a potential buyer, by requiring the public posting at the same time as any sort of private listings, you get to sort of track the history of that sales process, whether there are adjustments in the price. You can tell if it's been on the market for a long time and maybe set your bids for a house accordingly.
15: Correct.
16: I want to pivot to an existing law, though, something we were talking about off mic before you sat down, and that has to do with these long-term listing agreements and this new consumer protection measure that has taken effect in New York. Can you talk about what lawmakers are looking to address there with the support of your organization?
15: Sure. So the good news is this is a bill that we supported in 2025, passed by both houses of the legislature, signed into law by the governor. The genesis of this was we were hearing about what are called long-term listing agreements, 30 or 40, up to 40-year listing agreements being signed by consumers that required those consumers at some point in the next 30 to 40 years, a real estate broker would have the legal right to be the listing agent of that seller 25 30 years later.
16: And somebody enters into that agreement, what, because they want some upfront cash or something?
15: Yeah. Typically, the contracts that we're aware of would, you know, a scenario where an unscrupulous broker would approach a potential seller. They're not even thinking about selling their house right now. Fast forward 20 years from now, unfortunately, grandma's passed away. And I, as the son of that person, go to list the property. Lo and behold, I don't know that my mom got a $5,000 upfront payment that I now have to list that property with another actor, which I have no interest in listing with. So we're trying to eliminate that, you know, which we see as a unfortunate and bad business practice here in New York, and trying to make sure that obviously listing agreements still continue, but we've now, per this bill, capped listing agreements at 2 years.
16: Well, thinking prospectively in your agenda for 2027, what are you looking to do to maybe increase the opportunities for first-time homebuyers?
15: Sure. So, you know, everyone's talking about affordability, right? This is a nonpartisan issue. And we've been talking about a bill for many, many years now that would create a home purchasing savings account program in New York State. It's modeled after the state's 529 program. Individuals can put money away on an annual basis of up to $5,000 if you're an individual, $10,000 if you file a joint, with the intent of using those funds for the purchase of a first home in New York State. One of the largest hurdles for, I think, individuals today, including young folks, I've got a 26-year-old daughter and a 24-year-old son. And at some point, I hope they're able to buy a house. But one of the
16: how much money did you put aside to help them with the down payment?
15: Well,
16: Mike?
15: Not yet, because I just finished off paying their cars,
16: okay,
15: and their college tuition. So I'll worry about that one next, David. But this is not a new issue for us. You know, overcoming that down payment hurdle is a tremendous one in New York State. We have some of the highest closing costs in the entire country. So this bill would allow, you know, my children and myself to deposit monies into a fund that hopefully would increase over time. It would be run through the comptroller's office, much like the state's 529 program. And those individuals would have choices on where they want to invest those monies. You would then take a state tax deduction at the end of the year based upon the deposits that you made and your interest, or theoretically, if there was any increase in the value of the fund, those increases would accrue tax-free.
16: Well, we've been speaking with Mike Kelly. He's the Vice President and Chief Lobbyist for the New York State Association of Realtors. Mike, thanks for visiting us in the studio.
15: Thanks so much.
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1: I'm David Lombardo, and this is WCNY's The Capitol Press Room. This week, a controversial state law was scheduled to take effect, which is designed to restrict local law enforcement agencies from entering into certain formal agreements with federal immigration officials. The measure would not stop, for example, police departments from coordinating with ICE agents in criminal matters, like detaining someone who is the subject of a warrant from a judge. It is intended, according to its proponents, to stop law enforcement from being used to enforce civil immigration issues. In response to the implementation of the law, though, more than a dozen sheriffs around the state are heading to federal court to block the measure, alleging a constitutional overreach by state policymakers. A separate part of the law prohibiting law enforcement officers from concealing their identity with masks is already being held up by a federal judge. For more on the collaboration restrictions, we're joined in the studio by Peter Kehoe, Executive Director of the New York State Sheriffs Association. Thanks for making the time, Peter.
19: My pleasure.
1: Well, for starters, there seem to be kind of different interpretations about the impact of this bill. So what sort of guidance has your association been offering to county sheriffs this summer about the implementation of this?
19: Well, we've advised them that we don't think the statute is constitutional, so advise them if they're not comfortable with complying with it, they could challenge it. But also, I think we've advised them to comply with it until some court tells them it's unconstitutional, because that's always problematic, and especially on the state level, I think probably the inclination would be that it is constitutional, that the state legislature has the authority to do these things, but we're not certain if it gets to higher federal courts that same decision would apply. So we always advise them not to get in the position of, you know, violating statute, and most of them agree with that. So I think most of them are going to comply begrudgingly and then challenge it, and which you saw recently, lawsuit by 15 of the sheriffs basically challenging the constitutionality of the statute.
1: Well, what do you see as the real-world implications of this law if it is allowed to take effect as intended? Does it have a meaningful impact, as far as you see it, on the status quo in terms of how sheriffs are operating their jails or how sheriffs are interacting with maybe chasing down people that federal immigration officials are interested in?
19: Yeah, so no, I don't think it'll have very much of a real-world impact, because the only thing the statute really prohibits is agreements between the sheriff and ICE. It doesn't say you can't do the same thing you've been doing for the last 20 years. You just can't have an agreement to do that. So I think that's number one. Most of the work that sheriffs have been doing that has any interaction with ICE is just normal police work that they would be doing anyways, or just normal corrections work that they're doing anyways. It's just been formalized by these so-called 287G contracts. So do away with the contract. The state's already made them void as of yesterday. So there's no contract, but you can go ahead and still do whatever work you were doing. So again, I don't think in the real world it has very much of impact. It may impact some a little bit, because some of the things that the sheriffs were doing, were getting reimbursed for or paid by the feds to do. So that revenue stream will probably go away. But as far as the everyday work of the sheriff, I don't think it's been impacted very much. I don't think most people don't understand what the 287G contracts were, and I don't know of any sheriff that had a contract to aid ICE in their enforcement efforts out on the street. It was mostly related to what happens if somebody's arrested and is in the jail for some state crime, basically, usually. There was something called a warrant service officer, who then would have authority, basically, to serve an inmate in the jail with federal papers. Nothing to do with enforcement, just procedural stuff. And the other thing was the warrant of the jail enforcement officer. And the only thing they were authorized to do under the agreement was to run a check on anybody who's a non-citizen to report, you know, basically, are they wanted by ICE? And if so, to report that information to ICE. So they were doing nothing with that person except for giving information to ICE, which ICE is entitled to, and which the actually federal law prohibits any state from banning sheriffs from cooperating in that way. So none of what's been included in this statute is going to have very much of an impact on what sheriffs continue to do. They can still continue to run the check on person, give that information to ICE. The only thing they won't be able to do is that service of warrants unless the feds allow that, but they probably won't without an agreement. So, but that's a small part of what they do anyways.
16: And what about the number of these agreements? There are 15 sheriffs who are looking to stop the implementation of this law who have gone to federal court. But are there many more counties than that that have actually entered into these types of agreements?
19: No, there were only, in fact, there were only 8 sheriffs who do have those agreements. So the reason there are 15 sheriffs suing, and then probably many more would join in, and I think our association might even bring a file an amicus brief on this. The real issue here is not the issue of ICE. It happens to be the factor in this case, but it's not the real issue. The real issue is who has the authority to determine the best way for sheriffs to carry out their constitutional duties to protect the citizens of their county. And the sheriffs say, you know, we are a constitutional officer, just like the governor is a constitutional officer, just like the legislators are constitutional officers, just like the AG is a constitutional officer. We don't work for them. We don't have control over them, and they don't have control over us. We are same level officer as they are. Our authority is constitutional. So the legislature cannot just take away the authority of a constitutional officer. And that's the whole thrust of this case. It would be the same if it had nothing to do with ICE. If the legislature proposed to interfere in some other way with the authority and duty of the sheriff as a constitutional elected officer, they would challenge it in the same way. And so that's why there's 15 sheriffs who are suing, even only 8 of them had, and not all 8, I think, are included in this lawsuit. Only 8 sheriffs in the state had 287G contracts.
16: Well, before we move on, let me reintroduce you for listeners just joining us. This is WCNY's The Capitol Press Room. I'm David Lombardo, and we're speaking with Peter Kehoe, Executive Director of the New York State Sheriffs Association. So in terms of that question, though, about the constitutionality of this, it came up in the initial examination of this law at the request of the Justice Department, which brought a case earlier this year where they were successful in at least temporarily halting the implementation of the restrictions on mask usage by law enforcement officers. And the judge in that case basically concluded that the law prohibiting those agreements doesn't impede federal immigration enforcement activities and therefore passed their test for muster. Do you feel like there is additional examination of this is required? Why would this lawsuit potentially be successful challenging this part of the law if that previous lawsuit was not?
19: That lawsuit really had nothing to do much with the authority of the sheriff. That had to do with the authority of the federal government versus the state government.
16: So you feel like a different angle to this question?
19: Yeah. So in the constitutional issue there was basically the supremacy clause, where the federal government is arguing that under the Constitution, if there's a conflict between federal and state law, federal law is supreme, the supremacy clause. So that was the basis of that lawsuit. And actually, the judge did not decide that case. She just declined to give an injunction. And that case is still before the judge and will be litigated out over time, I'm sure. But the fact that she did not grant an injunction does not mean indicate at all where the case is going to end up, I think.
16: Do you feel like right now that there is a unique level of tension between the sheriffs in New York and the state government, or is this a natural type of tension that might exist in our federalist system where people are always trying to exert power over different levels of government.
19: Yeah, no, I don't think this is anything new or unusual. I mean, we're in one of those cycles, I guess, but it's, you know, happens often. And sometimes we have very good relationship with our state partners, and sometimes we have a little tension about who's right. And usually it's resolved either amicably between us or else, you know, some court squares it away. So it's not, I don't think there's anything unusual here. It's just the particular topic has a lot of emotion behind it because of some of the stuff that happened with ICE and other states. And so it's probably more emotional this time than most go-arounds, but the fact that there's issues about who has the authority to do what, it's common, and it's played out and resolved, always resolved amicably in the end.
16: If ultimately this lawsuit is successful, if it's determined that the state has overreached in its effort to kind of tell counties how to operate, is there any concern that if state policymakers are still interested in this, they're going to take more of a stick approach and more of a coercive approach in 2027 and say, hey, Sheriff's Department, if you're interested in accessing XYZ state dollars, well, you're going to have to do XYZ in terms of federal immigration compliance, and that might look like a restriction on these types of 287G agreements. Is that something that you think could be coming down the pike if you are successful in this lawsuit?
19: It could be. And in fact, you think some of the grants that the state has put out this year have a requirement in it that they be compliant with the local cops, local crimes statute. So, and if you,
16: and that's the language that the governor's been pushing.
19: If you can't certify that you're compliant, then you wouldn't be eligible for the grant. So they're always doing, already doing that.
16: Is that a problem from your perspective?
19: Well, I mean, again, if it's, if the action is unconstitutional, then the punishment would be unconstitutional too. So that would all be resolved basically in these lawsuits. If it's found to be unconstitutional action, then their attempt to punish sheriffs for doing something that they are allowed by the Constitution to do would probably be struck down too. So, you know, again, it's just the interplay of, you know, powers. One, you know, one thinks they should control things, the other thinks they should control things, and it's going to be resolved either amicably by consent or consensus, or it's going to be resolved by the courts.
16: There are clearly some sheriffs and county officials who are relishing the opportunity to jump into this political element of this, but the vast majority of the sheriffs, do you feel like they are looking for a fight? Do you feel like this is an issue they care about at all? Do you feel like they're just sticking up in some cases where they don't even have 287G agreements just because they feel it's important to, you know, speak up for the county rights? I mean, what do you feel like is the silent majority, if there is one?
19: I think, you know, probably most sheriffs are conservative by nature. And they probably are supportive of their fellow law enforcement officers, state, local, and federal. So they want the opportunity to cooperate with federal law enforcement efforts because they want the federal government to cooperate with them when they need their resources, too. So I think most sheriffs are in support of sheriffs having the authority to deal with ICE. And they don't like it when that authority is restricted in any way, like it is under this 287G ban. But I think most of them are not, it's not a big issue for them. The 287G issue is not a big issue for them. But for most of them, it's a big issue about, you know, who should control the office of sheriff, the elected sheriff, or some elected legislator who's not elected as sheriff.
16: Well, we've been speaking with Peter Kehoe. He's the executive director of the New York State Sheriff's Association. Peter, thanks for joining us in the studio. I really appreciate it.
19: It's my pleasure.
16: And for more Capitol Press Room coverage, including conversations with lawmakers and advocates, check out capitalpressroom.org or wherever you download your favorite podcasts. So
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20: 12 years ago, President Obama shook the conscience of a nation. 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
1: This spring, state lawmakers overwhelmingly signed off on legislation hoping to mitigate the risk of tick-borne diseases in the northern part of the state by updating the regional rules for hunting deer, which can serve as transportation vessels for ticks. For more on the pending legislation, we're joined remotely by Brian Bird, Field Operations Coordinator for Backcountry Hunters and Anglers, a conservation organization focused on increasing user opportunities on public lands and water. Well, this bill deals with the state's northern zone, a demarcation for hunting purposes that is, I guess, broadly speaking, a line going east to west across the state that starts a little south of the Adirondacks. When we're talking about regulations in this area right now, what sort of hunting opportunities are available for people looking to snag a deer, and how does it compare to other parts of the state?
22: Well, one thing is really interesting about this area. It obviously includes the Adirondack Mountains, which is the largest state park in the country and has millions of public accessible land and forest for hunting and fishing opportunities. So that's one major thing for this area, is the access is just incredible.
1: And are there already rules in place for this so-called northern zone as it pertains to deer management permits, or would this legislation be offering something new for hunters, for example?
22: Yes. So the bill is basically set up so that currently the northern region is different in terms of deer management. And specifically, we can kind of interchangeably use doe management. It is legislated by law that the DEC cannot issue DMPs, those are deer management permits, colloquially known as doe permits, in that zone right now. There's a series of wildlife management areas that there is no doe permits allowed.
1: And I guess for the understanding of people who aren't hunters and aren't thinking about this space, does access to a deer management permit, is that different than, say, other hunting opportunities for deer?
22: It can get a little complicated, but follow along here. So when you buy a regular hunting license, big game license, it's for an antlered deer, so a buck. There are other weapons you can use. So you can use a bow. You can also use a muzzleloading rifle. If you use a bow or muzzleloading rifle, typically you can have a choice of you can either shoot an antlered deer, a buck, or you can shoot an antlerless deer or a doe. And so the DMP, that permit, would allow somebody with a base license that just has a buck option will have another tag, another permit, so they can also shoot a doe, so they can shoot two deer.
1: And is there an expectation that there are people in the northern zone right now, or people who would travel to the northern zone, to take advantage of these deer management permits if they were available?
22: I don't think that there'd be extra people coming just for the deer management permits. I think a fair number of people already travel here from elsewhere in the state or the region. Actually, I do know folks from Vermont that come over and not the Adirondacks. So there's already people traveling here. I think it wouldn't be enough of a draw, in my opinion, to have people suddenly show up because they have a deer management permit, but it may help, you know, those who are already here. But also, this bill wouldn't guarantee that the DEC is going to allow doe permits. It just gives the DEC the ability to regulate or administer doe permits, DMPs, sorry.
1: Well, yeah, that's my next question, which is,
16: assuming this bill becomes law and the DEC is extended this authority, what does a smart policy as it pertains to issuing deer permits for management look like when we're trying to balance different competing interests, like the availability of deer or the natural food supply, for example?
22: Right. Yeah, well, they have quite a process. And actually, where I live in New York State, I live in 5T, Zone 5T, which is right at the edge of the blue line, just the north of me is within the blue line. And the process right now for me to get a DMP for where I live, for the last several years, they require preference points, which means I have to apply for a DMP and usually get denied. But when I get denied, I get a preference point. So the next time I apply, I have a little bit of preference over somebody who's never applied before. And I just received one of those DMPs last year for the first time in 4 years, because it took me 3 preference points in order to get that DMP. So the DEC does have the ability

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1: In the Northern Zone, they would probably follow a very similar path. I can't speak for the DC, but I would assume that they're going to follow a very similar path to what they're doing here in 5T. And across the state, for instance, I mean, that area of the Northern Zone where they are legislated not to issue DMPs is the only spot they issue DMPs across the entire state.
2: Well, before we move on, let me reintroduce you. For listeners just joining us, this is WCNY's The Capitol Press Room. I'm David Lombardo, and we're speaking with Brian Bird, Field Operations Coordinator for Backcountry Hunters and Anglers. So in addition to this idea of looking to mitigate the spread of tick-borne illnesses, the sponsors of this bill are also hoping that these deer management permits can contribute to properly managing deer herds as well as protecting young tree growth. What do you think about the ability of the state to accomplish all of these goals just with deer management permits? Is it the case that we can do this with deer management permits and the right balance of hunting of does, for example, or are you skeptical about the idea that we can achieve all of those goals just with deer management permits?
1: I would say with any type of system like this, there's always going to be speculation. But what this bill especially is going to do is add a tool to their toolbox. Who knows what 10 years from now looks like in deer, you know, management, deer population. So it's a type of thing where they should have as many tools as possible to do what they need to do to manage this. I would say that there is fairly decent data collected on forest management. I know for a few private spots that have the DMAP, it's a different program, but they have you know, foresters looking at forest health as an indicator of how many deer they should be managing. I'd imagine, you know, it's that's the other thing too we need to really keep in mind with this type of stuff is that they're trying to manage across the entire state and they break it down into smaller groups. And I would say that they will be able to with the ability to administer DMPs, it's gonna step in the right direction to make sure that to preserve forest health.
2: So this legislation passed overwhelmingly in both houses, but there were a few no votes. And in the assembly, one lawmaker speaking against the bill said that there have been some bad experiences, at least according to him, with the issuing of some deer management permits, and also argued that there isn't enough scientific data at this point for them to support the legislation. They also raise some concerns about a lack of communication between state environmental officials and sportsmen, at least in their upstate district. What do you think about some of those reservations?
1: I would push back on the science data aspect of that. I think that considering what they have afforded to them is pretty good. There was far in the past, I believe it was in the 1960s, there was an issue with the issuance of doe permits followed by some severe winters. I would say that the system that they have now, the DC has now, is probably significantly different than that. We have the type of data collection available is far different than what was back then. You know, not to say that, you know, everyone, you know, this is a completely infallible system, but it's far superior than having it legislatively denied, in my opinion.
2: So assuming this does become law and the DEC has the authority moving forward to issue deer management permits or DOE permits, what sort of outreach would you want to see from state environmental officials to hunters and to communities in this northern zone to make sure that they are cognizant of this changing landscape?
1: Yeah, it's a good question because, you know, a lot of this stuff too is, you know, if we start looking at numbers on just DMPs in general, in 25, they issued 666,000 DOE permits or deer management permits and only filled 82,000. So the thought that

0: you know, this is going to open up a thing and there's going to be just an overtake of does because there's not management firms, I think is not going to be the case. I would go so far as to say that there's folks who just won't even apply for them. I mean, because you're not going to be issued a doe permit. You're going to have to apply for such a thing.
1: But do you feel like state environmental officials, if they do go down this road of making deer management permits available, need to do some sort of outreach, let people know about these opportunities and help them understand what's available, how it might be different, and where the changes are happening? Or do you feel like this is something that people who are in this world, who are interested in hunting, are already going to be well-versed in this and are following this with bated breath?
0: I would say that, of the hunters I know, even new hunters, the hunting regulation guide spells out DMPs quite well already. Mm. I'm sure there would be announcements that, you know, what they are going to open up and do for the northern zone, but I haven't even got my DMP yet, or applied for it yet, but I can go to the reg book. It'll show me which zones are there, and it actually has a breakdown of which ones are, you know, the quotas for the ones that do give them out. What's your odds of drawing a DMP? There's areas where they're unlimited, so you're going to be able to get as many DMPs as you want. I think getting the word out, I mean, in order to get your license, you're going to have to, there's going to be a stack of reg books right there, and they'll let you know. I can't speak for everybody, but I know personally I do that because when I pick up my license, I put in for a DMP every single time.
1: Well, finally, this legislation is effective immediately once it gets signed. What would your expectation be for a timeline of rolling something like this out? Could it happen in the following year after being signed, for example? Or would this type of permitting process require a longer runway just to get everything right?
0: I would say that, I can't speak for the DC, but my guess is that they're probably already kind of looking at things just because there's no DMPs issued in the northern zone. I would say that doesn't mean they're not abreast with what's going on up there, but it would be next year at this very, very earliest, and that would likely depend on how much they've been gathering beforehand. But this system, again, using 5T where I live, that's in place right now, I need a preference point to get a DMP in 5T. The odds of drawing, I would say, in the northern zone that's currently closed will never be high like it is in the southern zone. There's many, many areas in the southern zone where you're pretty much guaranteed a DMP. I don't think it'll take that long to, you know, the idea of having a trail to get there. I don't think it would take that long. It all depends on how much data they've been collecting until now.
1: Well, unfortunately, that's all the time we have for this conversation. We've been speaking with Brian Bird. He's a field operations coordinator for Backcountry Hunters and Anglers. Brian, thank you so much for making the time. I really appreciate it.
0: Yeah, thanks for having me, David.
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5: President Trump enrages ranchers with the new beef import plan. 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Plus, nearly half of U.S. states sue to block new mail-in voting rules ahead of the midterms, and the country loses its great unifier, Dolly Parton. All next time on 1A.
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7: Hello and welcome to Newsday on the BBC World Service with James Copnall in London and Anne Soy in Nairobi.
8: We will bring you the latest from the scene of the devastating floods in Nepal. The death toll is approaching 500 with many more missing.
7: and there are fears of a secondary flood, we'll hear from a local politician about the impact on his district.
8: And a tragic case in the US where a mother on trial for killing her three children awaits the court's decision on whether postpartum psychosis played a part in the events and whether she is criminally responsible for her actions.
9: This was not a woman in the throes of psychosis on January 24th, 2023. This was a woman who acted intentionally, rationally, and swiftly to accomplish a very specific goal, to kill.
7: That's after the latest world news.
10: Live from NPR News in Washington, I'm Dan Ronan. President Trump Thursday signed an executive order that he said will rename Lake Ontario as Lake America in the United States. The president had floated the idea of a name change as trade negotiations with Canada broke down last week, and the U.S. and Canada are now imposing tariffs on products that cross the border. Trump said he signed the order because he claims Canada is an unreliable trading partner.
11: We deal with a lot of people. People oftentimes, they'll ask me, who's the worst to deal with on trade? And I said, that's easy, Canada. They are the worst to trade. And they feel entitled, and just we can't have that.
10: Canada's Prime Minister Mark Carney and other Canadian officials are rejecting the call to rename Lake Ontario, noting that the name goes back at least 400 years, predating the U.S. Declaration of Independence and the Canadian Confederation. Qatar's Prime Minister made a visit to Iran Thursday following stops there this week by officials from Pakistan and Oman. Mediators are trying to restart the peace talks with Washington after economic pressure to isolate Iran began. NPR's Aya Brachana reports.
12: Qatar says its Prime Minister Sheikh Mohammed Al Thani met with Iran's president and its lead negotiator to discuss the necessity of resuming the diplomatic track and avoiding further escalation. And just before the visit to Iran, Al Thani spoke with Gulf Arab counterparts. Qatari analyst Rashid Al Mohannadi explains.
13: I would read that as coordination and consolidation of positions before conducting the visit.
12: He says that includes pressuring Iran to come back to the negotiating table and reopening the Strait of Hormuz. Data shared with NPR by research firm ICIS shows Iran's closure of the strait slashed Qatar's gas exports from more than 500 shipments between March and August of last year to just 18 this year. During the war, Iranian missiles damaged a sprawling U.S. airbase in Qatar and the country's natural gas refinery. Aya Boutraoui, NPR News, Dubai.
10: NPR's Greg Myrie reports that President Trump is offering assurances that Russia will not wage an occupation against a NATO country.
14: President Trump was asked if President Putin might be considering additional military action in Europe.
11: I've had good talks with him. He's not going to be attacking a NATO territory.
14: CIA Director John Ratcliffe made an unannounced trip to Moscow on Tuesday, igniting speculation about the reason for his visit. The CIA has declined to comment. However, a U.S. official said Ratcliffe warned Russia against attacking NATO countries. The CIA chief also told the Russians the U.S. has conclusive evidence Russia is providing intelligence to Iran. The U.S. official was not authorized to discuss the matter publicly and spoke on condition of anonymity. Greg Myrie, NPR News, Washington.
10: And from Washington, this is NPR. Life on the moon seems unlikely with harsh conditions like extreme temperatures and solar radiation. But researchers at NASA and the University of Maryland say new evidence shows microbes from Earth can survive on the moon. Scott Massioni from member station WYPR reports.
15: University of Maryland researchers studied environments on the moon and then tried to see if Earth-born microbes would be able to handle the conditions. The answer was yes if the bacteria and fungi were in pockets of shadow that protected them from lethal radiation. Now with NASA plans underway to get humans back on the moon by 2028, Stefano Bertone, a scientist who worked on the study, says they'll need to be careful.
16: We want to preserve the scientific record that the moon represents and that we don't want to contaminate the moon and just assume that everything will reset.
15: Bertone says NASA may need to consider how it collects samples to reduce contamination. For NPR News, I'm Scott Massioni in Baltimore.
10: Three journalists who were fired last week from the military news outlet Stars and Stripes Thursday filed a federal lawsuit accusing Defense Secretary Pete Hegseth and the Pentagon of violating their First Amendment rights to free speech and to speak out against government interference in their work. The Defense Department, which partially funds the news agency, had been publishing on a continuing basis since World War I. It is editorially independent of the military. The lawsuit claims the three were fired because of their reporting about the deteriorating conditions aboard the USS Abraham Lincoln. I'm Dan Ronan, NPR News in Washington.
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7: In the programme today, we'll bring you the latest from the rescue efforts following the devastating flooding in Nepal and Tibet. We'll also hear about a new development in the US relationship with Venezuela and the country's oil. And our correspondent will report from a murder trial that has gripped the US.
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7: As the days pass since the devastating flash floods in Nepal-Tibet border region, the scale of the devastation is becoming clearer. So far, nearly 500 deaths have been confirmed in Nepal, but more than 800 people remain unaccounted for, with hundreds also missing in Tibet. There are also worries about a secondary flood as water has accumulated in a newly formed lake, with the potential that the debris holding it back could breach and release a new wave of water. We're now joined by the BBC Sanjaya Dakal, who's in Kathmandu. Welcome to the program. What's the situation where you are?
18: The number of dead is rising by the day. The latest figure given by Nepal police is 469. 977 people are still missing, including over 600 tourists. Yesterday, the security personnel, they've rescued over 1,500 people, and the rescue and search and rescue efforts are still continuing in the area.
7: What are the rescue teams dealing with, the kind of challenges that they are facing? Because yesterday we were reporting about the bridges, the roads that had been washed away.
18: Yeah, the number of bridges have been washed away, kilometers of highways have been washed away, so it's very difficult to reach the worst affected region. It is difficult to reach there. The army officials who are involved in the rescue operations have been telling us that they are finding it very difficult to reach to the people who are stranded in tunnels, because there are a number of hydropower plants in the area. And many people are thought to have been stranded in some tunnels there.
7: And their report that is just coming in saying that the Nepal Army says it's working to rescue 100 people trapped in a hydropower tunnel after the flood. So the scale of it, just give us a sense of that. And is there a sense that they have enough to deal with the rescue, to deal with the search efforts?
18: Scale of the disaster is very huge indeed. It is the biggest catastrophe to hit Nepal since earthquake of 2015. And resource-wise, Nepal is a poor country. So you can imagine that the difficulty that rescue operators are working in. This kind of circumstances, and many places you cannot even reach on road by road, so you have to either use a helicopter, and even then the helicopters may not be able to land, and in many places because there are debris and muds everywhere all around, so it is a difficult operation.
7: And even without the debris, this is already a very challenging terrain, isn't it? It's a mountainous region. And now we're hearing of the lake that has been formed by the debris that might breach any time. It must be very challenging for the rescue teams and the people who are still there.
18: Yes, that has added to the worries of the rescue operators that the lake is still forming there, the water is accumulating and could breach. And Metafish in the country has also issued an alert to the people living downstream that they should remain alert about another round of flood that may happen. But, you know, even so, the rescue efforts are continuing. And as you mentioned, this is a mountainous area. It is in the northern part of Nepal. It's in the border with China. And it's very high hills and mountains all around.
7: And, you know, there's a lot of focus right now, of course, on the people who are being still unaccounted for, the search and rescue efforts. But what about the people who have survived, who have been displaced and who have lost their homes? What's happening with that?
18: You know, it's very early days for rehabilitating them. The focus is on search, rescue and immediate relief. And many people have lost their lives and livelihoods. And it's a difficult period because they would need a lot of assistance survive. And for the time being, you know, local people have been helping them. Local authorities are helping them. But it is going to be a big challenge.
7: Many thanks for giving us those updates. That's the BBC Sanjay Dakal in Kathmandu.
8: And let's focus in on one of the areas that has been most affected in Nepal, the Nuwakot district. We can speak now to the Nepalese social activist Rebbi Kiran Hamal, who has been involved in the rescue efforts there as a volunteer. Welcome to the program. Just tell us a little bit about the situation where you are.
19: The situation is very worse. Government is trying to rescue the people who are only in the connection, but there are hundreds of people, they are not in connection, some are trapped into the tunnels and they are not in connection. So it's very difficult in front of the army's training center at Nuwakot. Hundreds of people are begging for their relatives' rescue and their lives. So it's very devastating situation, and we found so many bodies, they are smelling. So very worst condition here.
8: Yeah, so that means that tragically an awful lot of people have died near where you are, is that right?
19: Yeah. I hope there is more chances of lost. The government is telling only 800 people are missing, but I think we visited the ground. More than 3,000 to 4,000 people are missing, and it's very sad.
8: Yeah, and I know you've been involved in some efforts to help people. What does that entail? What have you and others been doing?
19: We have been there to support them with some foods and medical instruments, medicines, and to know the actual situation there, and we are appealing other peoples to collect the relief materials, and again we are planning to go there and support them.
8: How easy is it to get to all the worst affected places? Because obviously we've heard a lot about bridges being swept away, roads being damaged. Is it the case that there are areas even near where you are where it's simply impossible to get to because of the flooding?
19: It's very impossible to get to be there in the Rashwa, mainly the affected area, the Rashwa districts, then in the last districts in the northern side. And by jungle, by the forest, there are ways to reach there, and some of our friends are reaching there from the forest, and they are trying to have communication with the communities there and try to find the conditions through the off-roads. There are options, the small roads through which we can travel by walking, and our friends are there, and they are finding some people are living in the schools and the public places, and they are waiting for foods, medicines. Yeah, we are trying.
8: Is food and medicine what people need the most at the moment?
19: Yeah, but most of the moment, the children and the people who are aged, and they need the regular medicines they were using because they lost their homes, their everything. So the people who are suffering from the diseases, which they must need the regular basis medicine. Yeah, it's on priority.
8: And I'm just looking at a news flash from a news agency which says that AFP news agency, which says that the army in Nepal says it's working to rescue 100 people trapped in a hydropower tunnel after a flood. I mean, I wouldn't necessarily expect you to have exact information on that, but it sounds like people just fled wherever they could to try and escape that surge of water.
19: Yes, till now, it's not rescued the people who are under the tunnel, because we talked with the armies and our authorities. They are not having where exact the tunnels are, because it was the flood, it covered 100 meters more. So one of the father, the man Man Bahadur Sai, the working in Trishuli hydro project, he was the senior engineer there, and his father was there in front of the army office, and he was worried, and he's begging one of their friend told that there are 40 people under the tunnel. They must be rescued in time, but it's not happening now.
8: Yeah, sad stories everywhere you look, I guess. Rabbi Kiran Hamal, Nepalese social activist, speaking to us from the Nuwakot district, one of the worst affected areas. Thank you very much indeed. This is Newsday on the BBC World Service with Anne in Nairobi, James in London, also Isaac with the sports. Sports perhaps mixed with a bit of politics.
20: Yes, indeed, because it was announced on Thursday that UEFA is pursuing criminal legal proceedings against FIFA and its president Gianni Infantino over the now-scrapped plan to sell off stakes in the World Cup to private investors. An application has been made by the European governing body, requesting access to evidence and documents for use in proceedings in Switzerland, which is where FIFA and both UEFA are based, actually. I've been speaking to Margaret Fleming from Front Office Sport. I asked her to explain this latest intervention by UEFA.
21: So on Thursday, UEFA filed three different legal filings in three different states in the U.S. in federal court. And so they are basically trying to hatch this larger plan to get Swiss authorities eventually to try to bring criminal charges against Gianni Infantino and potentially other FIFA officials. So what Thursday's move was is to try to compel through discovery to get more information from people involved in FIFA Forward Enterprise, which was Gianni's plan to sell off stakes in the World Cup to outside investors. So an advisor, the lead investor, and then FIFA itself are all being targeted in this. And UEFA is not suing FIFA or suing any of them directly, but it's to try to get that information that they can bring then to the Swiss authorities and say, hey, you should do something here with Gianni.
20: The word that really stood out to me was criminal proceedings, because FIFA and Gianni Infantino would argue that they are a commercial enterprise, that Infantino, as the leader, has a right to bring an idea to its members, and that idea was withdrawn, and that there would be nothing criminal about that. What is the argument that he has committed a crime, or FIFA have committed a crime?
21: My understanding of it is that they're trying to show that in the past and through FIFA Forward Enterprise, Infantino has acted in a way that he has been trying to increase profits that could benefit himself also and those in his close circle, seems to be what they're getting at here and what they're accusing. That Infantino, even though FIFA Forward Enterprise did not happen, what he was trying to do was set up something that could benefit himself financially or otherwise, and also other people in his circle, and that they argue he's been doing that and been building that up in ways that are, you know, a lot of their evidence, whether it's criminal or not, but a lot of their things about being close with Trump and all the stuff that he's been doing for years, that he's behaving in a way that could seek to benefit him in certain ways and not the organization.
0: It's incredible that FIFA as an organization is where it is, considering the World Cup a few months ago was incredibly successful, particularly in the United States, and now is engulfed in this crisis. What do you think this is doing to FIFA and football in general as an entity?
21: There was such a sense before the tournament of all the muck, I like to call it, like all the different issues and problems, and are people going to be able to be let into the country? Talking about the US specifically, but we also saw a player couldn't get into Canada. Could people come in? Could, you know, ticket prices are so high. Would people be able to go to games? Are locals going to be able to go to games because it, you know, cost them $1,000? All this stuff. Like, there was so much. Iran and the US, there was all these kind of storylines. And everyone would say, oh, once the ball's kicked, it'll be fine. And for the most part, of course, there were many moments and examples of that muck kind of continuing. But for the most part, during those 6 weeks, it was the World Cup and the magic of the World Cup and the wonderfulness of it. And those were side by side. But really that, you know, the soccer kind of redeems a lot of that muck and is why the World Cup is so beloved and keeps people coming back. And the spirit of the tournament really came out. And it feels like we just went immediately back into that feeling. It felt like there wasn't like a before and after, but there was just kind of this little interlude, and now we're right back into that same feeling of, oh my gosh, all the issues. In some ways, the tournament kind of just covered it up for a second, and now we're kind of right back where we were.
0: And do you think with this latest development, it takes me back to 2015, where police officers are storming into a hotel where FIFA officials are at, and that is the beginning of the end of Sepp Blatter's reign as the FIFA president. Does this moment, this intervention by UEFA, feel similar to that situation back in 2015?
21: I think that moment was so dramatic, and, you know, with the hotel and everything, like, there was so much of that that it was high stakes and so public. And I don't think we're quite there yet with the drama. I think this certainly could open a door to something like that, maybe, like if they find the dirt that they want to find. But if anything, I think we're a long way off from any kind of criminal charges being brought. I mean, the US legal system takes a while, even just the discovery period, and then, you know, to bring it then over to Switzerland and then for them to have their own process. I think even if what UEFA wants to see this all the way through and Gianni gets criminally charged and then they go through a criminal proceeding, I think that would just take a really long time to get through that. What is more likely here is that there is more pressure, whether that's Gianni steps down, whether that's, you know, somebody else comes and runs against him, more countries come out against him. Or I think that that is kind of more of the interim question. And this just kind of adds to the pressure that UEFA is mounting against Gianni in the short term.
20: Yeah, that is the journalist Margaret Fleming there on the situation surrounding UEFA and FIFA.
1: Sounds like that one's going to run a run. Isaac Hannon, thank you.
7: Let's get some business news now. And U.S. media is reporting that the Trump administration is in talks with the Venezuelan interim government about Washington taking an ownership stake in its huge oil resources. Our business reporter, Ijeoma Ndukwe, is in studio in London with more on this. Ijeoma, good morning. What more do we know about this potential deal with Venezuela?
22: Well, at this stage, it's still unconfirmed. We haven't heard from the White House yet or the Venezuelan government. But what we're seeing, we're seeing reports that the US is in talks with Venezuela about taking a significantly large stake in its oil fields. And according to those reports, the details are still being ironed out, but the discussions are said to involve more than a dozen productive oil fields, which have 90 billion barrels of proven reserves. Now, bear in mind, Venezuela has 300 billion barrels of proven reserves. So this is nearly a third of that. Now, some of these oil fields used to be controlled by former Venezuelan insiders, you know, people with close ties to the former administration, including some who've now been indicted. And even some of those fields were controlled by China. So we're not entirely sure how what's going to happen with the ownership of some of these oil fields if this deal was to pan out. Apparently, in return for a US ownership stake, private companies, including American firms, would develop the oil fields and return more oil revenue to Venezuela.
7: Many thanks for that, Ijeoma Ndukwe.
1: Let's head to the US now, where the high-profile murder trial of Lindsay Clancy is now in the hands of a Massachusetts jury. After 5 weeks of testimony, jurors began deliberations to determine if she is criminally responsible for the 2023 deaths of her three children. The defense is arguing that she suffered from postpartum psychosis, a severe mental health emergency that begins suddenly after childbirth. Our North America reporter Sham Khalil reports.
2: We're going to take a break this time. Right?
3: Lindsay Clancy admits to killing her three young children, but listening to details of their death in court was at times too much for her to bear. Cora was 5, Dawson 3, and Callan was 8 months old when they were strangled by their young mother. The question at the heart of this case is whether she was legally responsible.
4: She's living her own hell. She knows what happened with those kids.
3: In January 2023, Lindsay killed her children while her then-husband was out picking up dinner for the family. She then tried taking her own life. Patrick Clancy described finding his kids in the basement.
23: And then I went to the other side of the basement and he was in my office.
24: And when you saw Dawson, what condition was he in?
23: I knew he was gone.
3: Miss Clancy then attempted suicide, which left her paralyzed after she jumped out of a window. In his closing argument, her lawyer, Kevin Reddington, told the jury that she'd struggled with postpartum psychosis, that she repeatedly sought help and warned she was thinking of harming her children.
4: This young lady is not guilty of the killing of her children because she was suffering from a disease and defect, as His Honor instructed you. And they're not going to be able to prove otherwise. And it's their burden, not ours. Thank you.
3: Shortly before the killings, she admitted herself to a psychiatric hospital, but was discharged days after. Prosecutor Shannon Buckingham told the jury the mother was fully aware of her actions.
9: This was not a woman in the throes of psychosis on January 24, 2023. This was a woman who acted intentionally, rationally, and swiftly to accomplish a very specific goal.
3: Her former mother-in-law, Susan Clancy, described her as a loving parent, but said she'd been struggling.
25: She had insomnia. She was losing her appetite. She was very anxious and sad. She was begging for help.
3: Beyond the courtroom, this case has divided America. Hundreds of women, many with their own experience of postpartum illness, have rallied in support of Clancy.
26: We all relate in one way or another, and that is definitely attracting each of us here to support her.
27: So many women in the world go through this, and we really don't know much about psychosis, particularly with women who have given birth.
3: But not everybody believes she deserves sympathy.
28: As far as I'm concerned, this whole situation is about those babies, okay? I think what she did was horrible.
26: I support mental health. However, in this case, three children were murdered.
29: Prosecution has rested in the Lindsay Clancy trial. It's
30: in total, this jury has heard 21 days of testimony. They've heard
31: millions coast to coast are waiting and watching as this case will...
3: A conviction would mean life in prison without parole. If she's found not criminally responsible, this could mean indefinite confinement in a secure psychiatric hospital. Whatever the verdict, nothing changes the terrible loss. Three young children dead and a family destroyed.
1: A report by our North America correspondent, Shaima Khalil. 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

0: Hello, welcome to Newsday on the BBC World Service with James Copnall in London and Anne Soy in Nairobi.
1: Rescue efforts are continuing in Nepal and Tibet following the devastating flash floods that affected that border region. We're going to head to a hospital in the affected area.
0: And as the decades-long effort to prosecute and those accused of bombing the Pan Am Flight 103 is delayed again, we speak to the wife of one of the victims. But first, this news.
2: BBC News with David Harper. The Chinese authorities say rescuers have evacuated more than 1,000 people from the disaster zone in southern Tibet following Wednesday's catastrophic floods and mudslides. In northern Nepal, the search for survivors has continued as fears grow that a newly formed lake upstream could spill over. Nearly 500 people are confirmed to have died in Nepal. Syria's president, Ahmed al-Shara, has appointed the leader of the Kurdish-led Syrian Democratic Forces as a presidential adviser. Last week, Mazlum Abdi announced the dissolution of his group under an integration deal with Damascus. US media reports say the Trump administration is in talks with Venezuela's interim government about Washington taking an ownership stake in its huge oil resources. According to the reports, the discussions involve about a third of Venezuela's total proven reserves. The US military says no ships have entered or left any Iranian port without America's permission since it started its naval blockade. The US says that since May, its forces have helped almost 1,500 commercial vessels transit the Strait of Hormuz. Malaysia says it has finalized the first phase of a voluntary repatriation program that will see about 1,500 Myanmar refugees return home. Prime Minister Anwar Ibrahim said Myanmar had agreed to repatriate 5,000 ethnic Rohingya refugees. The US Immigration Enforcement Agency, ICE, has signed a multi-million dollar deal to buy 6,000 gloves that can deliver electric shocks. The device is a normal patrol glove, but once an officer activates its electrical mode, it can deliver up to 380 volts when making contact with a person's skin. The British pop duo The Pet Shop Boys have created an orchestral and electronic music biography based on the life of Alan Turing, the father of modern computing. Turing, who helped break Germany's wartime codes, took his own life in 1954 after being convicted for homosexuality, a criminal offence at the time. BBC News.
0: Many thanks for that summary. Hello and welcome to Newsday on the BBC World Service. We are live in London with James Copnall and here in Nairobi with me, Anne Soy.
1: In this next half hour, we're going to head to Nepal for an update following the devastating flash floods. We'll speak too to a woman seeking justice nearly four decades after a plane was blown up near the Scottish town of Lockerbie. And we'll hear from a Kenyan woman who suffered from postpartum psychosis.
0: And in sports, we look at the English League Cup. And you can send us a WhatsApp or a text message on anything that you hear on Newsday. 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
1: Now, this week, the trial of a Libyan man over the Lockerbie aircraft bombing has been postponed for a third time after new evidence on the 37-year-old case came to light. Lawyers acting on behalf of Abu Aguila Masud Kheir al-Marimi say newly discovered evidence emerged last week. It is now, though, almost four decades since what was the deadliest ever terror attack on British soil. Well, Stephanie Bernstein is vice president of Victims of Pan Am Flight 103. Her husband, Michael S. Bernstein, was killed in the attack. And when we talked, she started by laying out the details of that day.
3: On the early evening of December 21st, 1988, a Pan American 747 flying from London Heathrow to New York exploded over Lockerbie, Scotland, and there were a total of 270 people killed, 259 people on the plane, including my husband, Michael, who was a U.S. Department of Justice attorney, and 11 people on the ground in Lockerbie.
4: And presumably at that moment, your life changed forever.
3: Oh, yes, it did. It did. Yes, we had two quite young children. My daughter was 7.5 at the time, and my son was 4.
4: Yeah, well, I can only imagine. So what then was your reaction when you heard that this trial would be postponed?
3: I was astonished because we had come so close this time. Family members were preparing to fly into Washington for the trial, and then all of a sudden we got this news, which was really quite astonishing. Having said that, it is my understanding that this evidence is very consequential, and it will, I hope, help us to even further understand what happened and the defendant's relationship to what happened. And if that's the case, then it's important that the evidence be examined.
4: Do you know any more about this new evidence?
3: I do not. It was evidence that was of complete surprise, both to the prosecution and to the defense.
4: It has been so long. Are you still having conversations with other family members of the victims? What are you telling each other right now?
3: Well, I am vice president of the largest and I think the only group of American family members, the victims of Pan Am Flight 103. And we have a very active organization. We've been pushing for ever since the bombing for knowledge about what happened, pushing our government to bring those responsible to justice, and also pushing for aviation security.
4: And despite all that, it still seems astonishing to me that nearly four decades on, there hasn't been a concluded trial. There hasn't been the sort of justice that presumably you are desperately searching for. How do you explain that?
3: Well, it's a complicated case. It's not for lack of trying. I want to make sure to single out in a positive way Police Scotland, as well as the FBI and many, many other people over the years. In order to bring somebody to trial, there has to be evidence. We can't just say we think this person was involved. As you probably know, there was a trial, I think sort of a faux trial in the Netherlands in the late 1990s against FEMA and McGrahee. FEMA, by the way, one of the co-defendants died this week in Libya, an interesting coincidence. And in that trial under Scottish law, which, by the way, was the terms of the trial were dictated by Gaddafi because he was very keen to have British oil, in particular British Petroleum, resume operations in Libya. So that was a trial that, in my view, was not really justice. Megrahi was found guilty. FEMA, the man who just died, was found not guilty, returned to Libya. And then Megrahi, after serving 8 years of a 20-year sentence in Scotland, was released on compassionate grounds by Kenny McCaskill, who was at that time the justice minister in Scotland. And he had prostate cancer, Megrahi, and was returned to Libya, where he lived for another 3 years. So there also was pressure every time that the Libyans, Saif al-Gaddafi, Gaddafi's son, negotiated with the British about having British Petroleum come back into Libya, the release of Megrahi was on the table. So that, as far as I'm concerned, was not justice. What we really have a shot at here is, I think, the first meaningful attempt in the judicial system to hold somebody accountable.
4: And do you and the other family members need that? Do you need that closure, do you think?
3: I don't like the word closure. I don't think there is such a word as closure that can be applied to a horrific loss, which when we lose a loved one, regardless of the circumstances, I don't know that there's ever closure because that person continues to be a part of who you are. And we wouldn't want closure in this. That would mean that person was not significant in our lives. In this case, in a case similar, when one has a relative who is who dies because they were murdered, it becomes even more complicated because we know that even if Masoud, the defendant, is found guilty, there still are other people who are out there. And will we get them? I don't know that we will, but this certainly will be an important step in the direction of shining a light on what happened.
1: Stephanie Bernstein there, Vice President of Victims of Pan Am Flight 103.
0: To Nepal now, where nearly 500 people are reported to have been killed in Wednesday's devastating flash flood on the border region between Nepal and Tibet. Initially thought to have been caused by an earthquake, experts soon realized that a massive glacial collapse had caused the flash flood, which swept through villages and towns along Nepal's Bhutekoshi and Trishuli river systems. Search operations are continuing along riverbanks and downstream areas for those still unaccounted for. Our correspondent Azadeh Moshiri is in the region.
5: Eerily quiet where I am in northern Nepal in Trishuli, and yet past the barricades, past the police checkpoints, emergency workers are racing to save more lives. The Prime Minister has ordered that all of these efforts should continue, and in some cases they have been successful. People's lives are being saved. And we have spoken to people, family members of those who are missing, who are holding on to hope. We started the journey back in Kathmandu, hours away from here. And we met one woman who is holding on to the memory of her lost phone conversation with her husband. It was a video call at about 8 a.m. on Wednesday. And he was driving tourists through this region when the flood happened. But she still hopes that she'll hear good news. And yet, mixed with all that hope is the devastation that we've seen across northern Nepal. The pictures of what's happened are still very difficult to see. Imagine being a family member and having to see that as well. I mean, this is a very painful time for them. And on top of that, there are warnings of more danger to come. There are warnings that some of the debris may have washed into the river systems and that there could be more flooding.
1: Yeah, growing fears then of a secondary disaster with those debris blocking a body of water along the China-Nepal border and fears that it could spill over. Well, Nepal's National Disaster Risk Reduction and Management Authority says in excess of 900 people are still missing and remain uncontactable following the floods. So what is the situation like on the ground for aid and rescue workers trying to help?
0: Earlier, I spoke to Sudarsan Nupane, who is the WaterAid Nepal country director. He grew up at the Rasuwa district, one of the hardest hit regions.
6: The situation is pretty evolving. As of now, according to the National Disaster Management Reports, 469 people have lost their lives, unfortunately, and several thousand people have gone missing. As different villages have got swept away, search and rescue is going through the helicopters as several villages have been disconnected from the means of transport, and the communication has been very, very challenging as the electricity cut has happened and several hydropower projects also got affected. So it's a very difficult time, and government is definitely doing their best in terms of expediting search and rescue with the support from different national, international agencies.
0: One of the places that's hardest hit by the floods is the place where you grew up in, Rasuwa district. Have you had any contact with people there?
6: I have fortunately been in touch with my immediate family members who are safe. But I cannot tell you the amount of devastation that has happened. A lot of people I know of from my village or my community are still have gone missing, as they would have gone to Mailung and in Timore, in Rasuwa Gadi, which is again a very big trade center adjoining China and Nepal. So it's really heartbreaking from that side.
0: How are people coping?
6: It is quite impossible to get to know how people are feeling at the moment, as the way to contact them is only in a few areas where people have found alternative solar power to charge their mobile phones, and that's them. And they have been communicating with a few of us and some through the search and rescue and the government facilitated communication centers. We are in touch with some of them, but we can't practically get to the depth of how people are feeling, but I can sense there's a panic, as a lot of people are still waiting for search and rescue, as they might have been in the jungles or have been in the cave. Even we've heard that there were people who got stranded in a far off, almost like inaccessible jungle area. So people have also been voicing out for more support as they, it's been almost 48 hours now that they need more support from the government, even if the government is doing their best. But definitely, given the scale and the magnitude, the devastation that has occurred, the feeling is quite quite dramatic.
0: And there are fears of that dam that looks a bit precarious at the moment. You talk about the government doing their best. What about the rescuers working, searching for survivors, but also bearing in mind that another disaster could strike any time?
6: Yes, in fact, that is one of the big worries we have. I've been in touch with professors who were looking at some of those episodes, and they were also reminding us about last year's in glacial sort of retreat and the bluff that had happened in Rasua not too long ago. It was 13 months ago. And they were saying that there are some small lakes being formed, and the risks of further flooding or another episode of disaster may occur. Well, practically, they can't tell when it's going to happen, but since the water is filling up, the risk is still there.
0: And Nepal is well used to natural disasters. Was there any way the authorities could predict something like this?
6: Well, there was definitely no certainty in terms of how much of it was linked to the earthquake, even if initially there was a suspicion that there was a seismic wave and that triggered. But off lately, the scientists from the US and the Nepal and different countries have now sort of come to a level of census that the big chunk of ice mixed with rocks and water, because it was massive, the amount of water was massive, and the terrain was so steep that it could pretty much wash away and the surrounding areas, and it got bigger and bigger as it was flowing out.
0: Sudarsan Nupane there speaking to me a little earlier. He's the WaterAid Nepal country director, but also grew up in Rasua district, one of the hardest hit regions. And you can follow all the updates on the BBC website. There's a live page currently on there. And one of the entries on the live page is that China has suspended rescue due to the flood risk. More details on bbc.com. You're listening to Newsday from the BBC World Service with me, Ansoi Nairobi, and James Copnell in London. These are the headlines this hour. The main story, of course, that rescue and search operation that is going on in Nepal and neighboring Tibetan region. And as we have been reporting, China says that its rescuers have evacuated more than 1,000 people from the disaster zone following Wednesday's catastrophic flooding and mudslides in that border region. And U.S. media report that the Trump administration is in talks with Venezuela's interim government about Washington taking an ownership stake in its huge oil resources. And the U.S. Immigration Enforcement Agency, ICE, has signed a multimillion dollar deal to buy 6,000 gloves that can deliver electric shocks.
1: Now let's get an update from the world of sports with Isaac Hammond.
7: Danny Welbeck scored his first Chelsea goal as Xabi Alonso's side beat Luton 2-0 at Stamford Bridge in the EFL Cup's second round. The England international was brought in to provide a bit of experience for Alonso's side.
8: Great player, great guy, great. You see how he's the glue in the changing with the young players, with the foreign players as well. So he has this natural charisma, and happy that he has scored, and for sure he will help us during the season for lots of things.
7: Alonso also fielded a surprisingly strong lineup against the League One side, though there were noteworthy absences, most significantly Enzo Fernandez, who was not in the squad at all ahead of an expected transfer bid from Manchester City. Afterwards, the new manager explained why he'd left the Argentine World Cup winner out of the squad.
8: After training, we had that idea, but after you have to assess everything, all the situations, individual, collective. And for today, it was not the right call. We had other players that they are in good moment, like Valentin, who has played really well in that position, and we need players that take that step forward.
7: Chelsea will face Leeds in the third round. Meanwhile, the Blues have agreed a $10 million deal to sign Aston Villa goalkeeper Emiliano Martinez. The signing followed concerns over current keeper Robert Sanchez, who'd been Chelsea's first choice since 2023. It's also the latest in a series of deals between Villa and Chelsea. The transfer window has seen Morgan Rogers head to Chelsea, with Alejandro Garnacho and Nicholas Jackson heading to Villa. The clubs are known to have a close relationship. Let's talk athletics, because we saw two world records in the Zurich Diamond League meeting.
9: Oh my days, goodness me. Well, the chatter around the Weltklasse in the last couple of days has been about world records, maybe at 800 metres, maybe in the pole vault. Nobody, and I mean nobody, was talking about the 400 metres hurdles. Dos Santos has not only set a new world record, he has smashed the 45.94 of Carsten Barholm, Tokyo in 2021. That was outstanding.

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1: It was taking Nigeria's Toby Amusan's mark. Before that, Brazilian Alisson dos Santos broke the 400-meter hurdles world record with a time of 45.80. Earlier on, Swiss favourite Audrey Wero edged closer to the oldest record in athletics as she won the 800 metres in a personal best time of 1 minute 53.70. That was just 0.42 seconds shy of the world record.
2: Hi, Devannon, thank you very much indeed.
3: Now, you may have heard about a trial we covered earlier in the program, the case about an American mother, Lindsay Clancy, who's been charged with killing her three young children. Her lawyers have argued that she was experiencing postpartum psychosis at the time. And this trial has put a spotlight on this rare but severe mental health condition that can involve symptoms such as mania, depression, confusion, and hallucinations. In Africa, psychiatrists say that as many as 3 in 10 women may experience a maternal mental health condition during their lifetime. Focus on Africa's Nkechi Ogbonna spoke to Chebet Birir about her own experience. She's a 33-year-old journalist from Kenya and mother of 4. She talks about her journey with the illness, what it was like experiencing postpartum psychosis, and what the path to recovery was like.
4: I had always wanted to be a mother. I'd say it's just the timing of the time I became a mother that was not in my plans. I had just, cleared my campus, waiting to graduate, and then I found out I was pregnant. But before that, you know, life was pretty much okay as a student and as a girlfriend to my boyfriend then, who is now my husband.
5: So it was a campus love.
4: Yes, it was actually high school love.
5: High school, all the way back.
4: All the way from high school, we started as friends, and then just before I cleared campus, we started living together, and then, you know, things happened. As they say, the rest is history.
5: I know. Three babies later. Or 4, rather.
4: Yeah.
5: Oh, fantastic. But I want you to talk to me about your pregnancy journey, especially your first pregnancy.
4: It wasn't easy. I had to, you know, I had just graduated, and after graduation, it's internship. So I had to go through internship as a pregnant intern.
5: Wow.
4: And you can imagine. It was quite okay. I mean, everyone was friendly and wondering if I'm okay to go to the field and do assignments. When I was about 8 months expectant, when it was now difficult, my legs were starting to swell. And I had to take a break to just go relax and wait for the arrival of the baby.
5: Tell me about the first time you noticed, look, something is off.
4: The first time I noticed something was off, I was actually now a new mom. After delivery, the plan was that I stay with my in-laws. And then at this particular time, there was this sort of baby shower where cousins come to see the baby, now when the baby has already come. And the first time, I'm not sure if I was noticing, if I'm not okay, but I did that 2 years later, and, you know, did an
5: introspect. In retrospect, yeah.
4: And it was after the party, and I was... it started with, we call it mania, or I was raving, talking too much, unnecessary things, and I didn't even realize that I was not okay. And then after that, it dipped, and I was silent, and I was not talking to anyone for so several days, about 4 days. I wasn't talking, I wasn't taking care of my baby, I wasn't taking a shower, I was not eating, I was not breastfeeding. So that's actually a crisis, and I had to be hospitalized.
5: What was happening to your baby at the time?
4: She was crying, I remember. I think my family members just took over and took care of the baby. Of course, she was struggling because she was still breastfeeding, not yet weaning, and I was not being able to breastfeed. At some point, she had to be given cow's milk. So I think she wasn't okay. She wasn't very okay. But my family members came in and did what they needed to do while I was hospitalized.
5: When did you get the diagnosis to say, okay, this is postpartum?

0: Psychosis.
1: It took about 2 years. Actually, postpartum psychosis mostly is when you have bipolar disorder, you're predisposed to it. I was not diagnosed with bipolar disorder, and I was not diagnosed with postpartum psychosis. It came later after. Now, the first episode came as postpartum psychosis, and then later on it came now. I was, you know, my kids were grown. I think it was work stress that actually drove me into an episode, and that's how they concluded for bipolar. But now for the postpartum psychosis was 2 years after when it happened with now all of my children, actually. Mm. The only difference is that the subsequent ones were less severe than the first one. So the detachment for me was that I believed this baby is not mine. I was, you know, given a different baby. Yeah, at birth, maybe she was switched at birth. And so I was detached from my baby. I was also, the hallucinations, I had voices telling me I'm a very bad mother, I don't deserve to live. And they were real to me at that time. That's why I could not tell whether I was okay or not. I was just out and in, out of touch with reality.
0: When your family took your baby and you were getting help in the hospital, beyond that help, what else would you say you needed?
1: I wouldn't say that I needed God. But at that point, I was given medication. I was given psychosocial support in terms of therapy. And my family also was there for me. So at that point, of course, it was recovery that I needed. I have been okay for over 2 years now without medication, and I live a normal life. I'm employed. I have my children. I take care of them appropriately as a mother. I am a wife. And, you know, it's possible to actually live your life normally after that postpartum psychosis or even any mental health diagnosis. It's possible to live your life normally.
0: Looking back now,
1: yes.
0: What's your view on motherhood? Is there something motherhood has taught you?
1: A lot.
0: Or all these episodes that you have been through, is there something that you've taken away?
1: I'd say I've become more compassionate for mothers. Because, you know, it's until you become a mother that you realize this thing is not easy. And so for me, it had to be extreme. And so the compassion is also extreme in equal measure. Mm. So I'd say that is what has grown in me.
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4: President Trump enrages ranchers with the new beef import plan. On the next Friday News Roundup, how a move to lower the cost of meat has Americans more frustrated over Trump's economic policies. Plus, nearly half of U.S. states sue to block new mail-in voting rules ahead of the midterms, and the country loses its great unifier, Dolly Parton. All next time on 1A.
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7: Rescue efforts continue following the flash flooding that affected Nepal and Tibet. The death toll in Nepal is rising, and there are concerns there could be a secondary flood.
2: Attacks on Palestinians in the West Bank by Israeli settlers have reached record levels.
8: They want me to leave this place. It's not only me who's targeted, it's everyone. If I leave, they'll go after my neighbor down the road, then the next one, then the one after that, until they remove everyone from these areas and replace them with Zionists.
9: And Isaac Fannin in sport, we'll look at UEFA's decision to bring criminal charges against FIFA president Gianni Infantino over his plans to sell off stakes in the World Cup. All after the latest BBC World News.
10: Live from NPR News in Washington, I'm Dan Ronan. President Trump is escalating his trade war with Canada, and both countries are now raising tariffs on each other. But his latest move is renaming Lake Ontario, which sits between New York and Canada, to Lake America. NPR's Deepa Shivaram reports.
11: Trump signed an executive order directing the federal government to rename the smallest of the Great Lakes. He made a similar move last year, renaming the Gulf of Mexico.
12: We have a gulf and we have a lake. Now all we need is an ocean.
11: The change comes after trade talks broke down and Trump announced that he would impose a 50% tariff on some Canadian goods, escalating a trade war with the U.S.'s longtime ally. Canada issued counter tariffs in response. Tariffs are likely to raise the cost of goods for Americans that are already high due to the war with Iran, and it's becoming an issue for some Republicans in tight election fights this year. Deepa Shivaram, NPR News.
10: Two executives and a reporter for Stars and Stripes filed suit Thursday against the Pentagon for firing them. They allege top Defense Department officials retaliated for their recent reporting. NPR's David Folkenflik reports.
13: Stars and Stripes covers military matters. It's funded in part by the Congress through the Pentagon's budget. Early this year, the Pentagon's chief spokesman posted on social media that he wanted to refocus Stars and Stripes, quote, away from the woke distractions that siphon morale. In July, editor-in-chief Eric Slavin and reporter Lara Corti spoke to CBS News about concerns their independence was being eroded. Then the paper reported on deteriorating conditions on the USS Abraham Lincoln in the Persian Gulf. The two were fired. Publisher Max Lederer was fired, too, after he announced he'd retire rather than terminate them. The three journalists are asking a federal judge to intervene to block the firings from taking effect. The Pentagon declined comment, citing the litigation. David Folkenflik, NPR News.
10: Jurors in the Plymouth, Massachusetts murder trial of Lindsay Clancy began their first day of deliberations Thursday. They're scheduled to resume those discussions in the morning. They're deciding whether Clancy had lost her grip on reality due to mental illness and postpartum psychosis, or whether she was in control of herself when she killed the three children in January of 2023. Deborah Becker with member station WBUR is covering the trial.
14: Defense attorney Kevin Reddington said Lindsay Clancy was experiencing postpartum psychosis and should not be held criminally responsible for strangling her three children, who were 5 years old, 3 years old, and 8 months old. Now, postpartum psychosis is a potentially dangerous psychiatric emergency that can be treated, but is often misdiagnosed.
10: Clancy did not testify in her own defense. This is NPR. Around parts of the world, stargazers are getting quite a show this morning. The Earth is moving between the sun and the moon in a partial lunar eclipse. At the peak of the eclipse, the moon was almost fully behind the Earth's shadow, causing the moon to be covered in a rusty red glow. This is not a full lunar eclipse, but scientists say it's close. 93.2% of the moon will be dark. The peak of the eclipse was about 35 minutes ago. According to space.com, the next total lunar eclipse anywhere on Earth will occur on December the 31st of 2028. In Nevada, firefighters are close to containing a wildfire that has burned structures and forced thousands of people to flee their homes in Reno. NPR's Kirk Ziegler reports.
15: Federal data show that more than three-quarters of all wildfires in the U.S. are human-caused, be it arson or just negligence, such as a downed power line or a spark from a vehicle. Kelly Pale is a researcher at Headwaters Economics. She says greater public awareness about the risks has helped.
16: You know, Smokey Bear is one of the most widely recognized marketing creatures out there. He's been championed for 80 years. And yet we still do see a lot of human ignition. So awareness is only one piece of the puzzle.
15: Human-caused wildfires tend to be more destructive than natural blazes. Pale says communities can zone so that infrastructure is clear of hazardous fuels, and homes and businesses should be built with wildfire-resistant materials. Kirk Ziegler, NPR News.
10: It was a positive day on Wall Street. All three indexes were up. This is NPR.
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7: Thank you for that news. 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
2: Coming up, we speak to an official of the Tibetan government in exile about the flash floods that have struck the Himalayan border region.
7: A Middle East correspondent has been looking at reports of settler violence across the West Bank in the course of 1 week.
2: If you've got any thoughts on anything that you hear on the program, please text or WhatsApp us. Our number is +44 77 86 20 50 85. We start with the ongoing search and operation efforts in Nepal. Nearly 500 people have now died and hundreds are still missing in Nepal, and more than 48 hours after flash flooding devastated that Himalayan border region. Nepal's army has dispatched two helicopters to search for people missing at a hydropower tunnel in Trishuli. It is unclear how many are missing on the site, but each of the helicopters can carry up to 25 people, according to the army. The BBC Sanjay Dakal in Kathmandu said that the situation in Nepal is dire.
18: The number of dead is rising by the day. The latest figure given by Nepal police is 469. 977 people are still missing, including over 600 tourists. Yesterday, the security personnel, they have rescued over 1,500 people, and the rescue and search and rescue efforts are still continuing in the area. The number of bridges have been washed away, kilometers of highways have been washed away, so it's very difficult to reach the worst affected region. It is difficult to reach there. And the army officials who are involved in the rescue operations have been telling us that they are finding it very difficult to reach to the people who are stranded in tunnels, because there are a number of hydropower plants in the area, and many people are thought to have been stranded in some tunnels there. Many people have lost their lives and livelihoods. It is going to be a big challenge.
7: Well, in Tibet, which is controlled by China, more than 550 people have been reported missing, and Chinese rescue efforts in Tibet have been suspended over fears that a lake that formed after the landslide will cause further deadly flooding. Tenzin Lekshe is spokesperson and additional secretary for the Department of Information and International Relations of the Central Tibetan Administration, that is the Tibetan government in exile, and joins us now from India. Welcome to the program. What information then are you getting about the situation in Tibet?
19: So right now, when you look at the rescue missions, one thing is that China has lots of capacities to do the rescue missions. And Xi Jinping himself has made it high alert. And even the Chinese premier also visits Keidong district. So right now, yes, the Chinese government has been putting so much of rescue efforts, but somehow when you look at the sources of the problem, right, still China has not been able to show us the valid. They can only show some portion where there's a landslide and the formation of Barrier Lake, which they have also made some kind of a alert for the next 3 days that it might also burst out, right? But when you look at the terrain, it's a transboundary watershed border. So if you, last year also we had the similar problems at the same place, right, at the checkpost. So this year also we had a larger, more catastrophic disaster. So I think if you look at how the Chinese could have avoided this catastrophe.
7: Well, you say avoided. I mean, this was a natural disaster, wasn't it? These are people who have been affected, not just in the part of Tibet controlled by China, but in Nepal. And it seems difficult to blame the Chinese authorities for that.
19: Yes, if you look at the instance, yes. But if you look at the terrain and where the people are residing, because there are lots of scattered villages, right, around the places where the landslide happened. And then there is a radar system also on top of the hill, which just right opposite to the place where there is a landslide. So if you count the time or the kilometers from there, it will go beyond 15 kilometers, right? So therefore, they could have simply passed on the message, right, to alert the people downstream. Because 8 kilometers is not just something that it just happens.
7: But that was extremely fast moving water, was it not? We've seen over hundreds of kilometers people whose homes were swept away. It seems unlikely that a warning would have got there in time.
19: Because there are people residing over there. They have heard the large, because they are talking about the seismic, right? They are talking about the earthquake. Now people are saying that it's not earthquake. So it was a huge tremor. Because of this, the collapse of the glacier. So at least they could have told the downstream that something is happening over there, because we all know that the water passes through the Kerong port. This water is not going somewhere else, but to the Kerong port, where there are thousands of people.
7: Can you give us a sense of the environment there, the physical environment? Because as we've been hearing, those rescue efforts, the Chinese officials are saying, have been suspended because of the risk of further flooding. But I imagine that this is difficult territory in which to rescue people anyway, given the mountainous nature of the region.
19: Yes, they have started evacuating people, just like in some places like Lobe, and there are some other villages nearby the terrain, but they were being evacuated. Right in before with the early warning, right? Because this artificial lake might burst out any. But the issue is, this will not be the end. When you look at the satellite image, I could easily count more than 20 glacier lakes around that places. So some are as large as 400 meters. So this is a huge glacier lakes which are restored or which are there just around those area, around that tree. So therefore, I would say that it is the matter of concern for the future also, right? Because the China has to look into, if they look into Tibetan border, there are so much of glacier lakes. And many people thought that it's a climate change. But if you look at the boundary right now, between Nepal and Tibet, all these infrastructures were on the side of the Tibetan, not on the Nepalese side. So there are lots of infrastructural development. There are lots of tunnels. There are lots of bridges. There are lots of roadways, right? Radar systems that were being installed around that places, around that the terrain, the deep terrain, which is somewhat inaccessible also.
7: Yeah.
19: So there is lots of destructions on the fragile ecosystem also, which need to be considered.
7: So plenty of destruction and as you're saying, worries that it could happen again. Tenzin Lekshe, thank you very much indeed. Spokesperson for the Central Tibetan Administration. That's the Tibetan self-declared government in exile, opposed then to the Chinese administration of Tibet.
2: It's coming up to quarter to the hour, and let's now talk about a sports story that doesn't seem to go away. UEFA announced on Thursday that it's preparing criminal legal proceedings against FIFA president Gianni Infantino over the now scrapped plan to sell off stakes in the World Cup and its other competitions to private investors. Isaac is here in London, in the London studio. Isaac, what do we know?
20: Yeah, so this story has been twisting and turning. We heard a few days ago that UEFA had removed their boycott threat from FIFA competitions, and that UEFA teams will be taking part in FIFA competitions. Now they are looking to open up these criminal proceedings against the FIFA president Gianni Infantino as they try to remove him from the post as president of FIFA. I've actually been chatting to David Larkin, and he started by laying out the case FIFA may have to answer.
21: Well, I think what's going on now is an interesting legal game. You've got a statute in the United States, 28 U.S.C. 1782, that's really extremely interesting as a federal statute. What it allows you to do is it allows an interested party from somewhere else to basically go looking for documents and testimony in the United States in contemplation of a potential legal action somewhere else. So in layman's terms, what do I think this is? I think it's a fishing expedition. This is UEFA going, let's see if we can apply to the U.S. courts to see if we can get information about this supposed deal and see what we come up with. I think that's what's really going on here.
0: FIFA would push back. Gianni Infantino would push back. He would say, I am a leader of an organization and I came up with an idea. And then we withdrew that idea. There's nothing criminal about that. What would you say to that?
21: Yeah, I mean, I don't think there's anything that suggests that anything criminal has happened yet. I think that this is just a power struggle between UEFA and FIFA. I mean, what we can complain about is the idea that there wasn't as much transparency on this deal as I think everybody would have hoped for. I think there's lots of questions about the deal, but I don't think there's anything to suggest yet that anything wrong has taken place. This is a commercial transaction. And so what you argue here is the way it was done. You say, well, you know, there's process at FIFA and there's a constituency at FIFA of member associations who should have been consulted. You know, so the way about this was done so far, what we know of, and remember, we're dealing with less than all the facts. Nothing suggests that anything criminal has happened. Nothing. What we can talk about is just say, you know, the way in which this appears to have been handled, that did not apparently consult the member associations, if that's the case, then yeah, this was handled very poorly. And this is not the way we want things done in any kind of an organization, especially one that has football as its primary aim and benefactor.
0: Is this, do you think, just another way to try and get Infantino to increase the pressure on him to get him to leave? And do you think it will be successful?
21: We've been having this conversation in world football for decades, as you well know. And the thing that drives me crazy is we're having the same conversations year after year after year. And the crux of it is this. Ask yourself a simple question. Let's say UEFA is successful in driving away Gianni Infantino. Do you really believe that anything's really going to change much other than another cult of personality will come to fruition and will be at the mercy of yet another sort of opaque leadership, and that things will just continue to go on infinitely at FIFA, where nothing's ever really that transparent and things are basically a cult of personality of whoever the president is? Now, UEFA is talking about rotating the presidency. Do you really think things are going to change that much at FIFA, given the history of this organization? I don't think so. And I think that the crux of it is that this is an organization that is built on Swiss hiking club law. You have amateur choirs in Switzerland that have the same rules as FIFA. This is a multi-billion dollar global entity with basically a blank check from the Swiss government. And after the first scandal, after the U.S. intervened and there was scandal, yeah, they tweaked the rules a little bit. But let's be honest, this completely unregulated organization that has carte blanche to do whatever they want isn't going to change as long as it's essentially got a blank check from Switzerland.
0: When you say a blank check from Switzerland, just for someone who might not understand, what do you mean by that?
21: FIFA is an amateur organization organized under Swiss law that is basically extremely lax. Switzerland basically has very little requirements of openness, transparency. And if you understand the relationship between international sport and Switzerland, you know that Switzerland benefits greatly from international sport. And so basically you're looking at organizations, whether it's FIFA or the IOC, and the IOC has a different set of deals, but still it's a sweetheart deal. You're looking at organizations that have a blank check from the Swiss government to do whatever they want. And as long as that's the case, I don't think anything's really going to change. I think Europe itself could force and say, you know, hey, Switzerland, let's have some real regulations on these organizations. Let's have some requirements of transparency, requirements of democracy. Let's have minimal disclosures. We don't need to go from scandal to scandal to controversy year after year. I mean, we are what, 50 years into this? When is anything really going to change? And to be honest with you, to be sitting here 15 years after we tried to bring change to this organization and having the same conversations is utterly maddening, because here's reality. Switzerland could change it tomorrow.
20: That is David Larkin, who is an international sports lawyer, laying out the case FIFA has to answer. A little bit later on in the programme, we're going to be chatting about turmoil in Nigerian football.
2: Thanks, Isaac. Now, you're listening to Newsday from the BBC World Service with me, Anso, in Nairobi, James and Isaac in London. A reminder of the main headlines this morning. The US Immigration Enforcement Agency, ICE, has signed a multi-million dollar deal to buy 6,000 gloves that can deliver electric shocks. And the US media are reporting that the Trump administration is in talks with the Venezuelan interim government about Washington taking an ownership stake in its huge oil resources. And that's what we're discussing in business news with Ijeoma Ndukwe. Now, Ijeoma, what do we know about this potential deal with Venezuela?
1: Well, at this stage, it's still unconfirmed. We haven't heard confirmation from the White House yet or the Venezuelan government. But based on these reports, the US is in talks with Venezuela about taking, you know, quite a significantly large stake in its oil fields. According to these reports, the details are still being ironed out. The discussions are said to involve more than a dozen productive oil fields, which have about 90 billion barrels of proven reserves. And if you bear in mind that Venezuela has 300 billion barrels of proven reserves, that's nearly a third of that. Now, some of these oil fields that are being discussed, they used to be controlled by former Venezuelan insiders, people with close ties to the Venezuelan government, including some who've now been indicted. And we know that some of them were also controlled by China. And from what we understand at this stage, in return for US, for a US ownership stake, private companies, including American firms, would take over the development of these oil fields and return more oil revenue to Venezuela.
2: And has there been any reaction? You say you haven't heard anything from the White House or from the Venezuelan government. But what about the other stakeholders, the oil businesses?
1: So we know that there are some small oil traders who are very excited about this deal. But generally, if you look at some of the oil majors who have traditionally operated in Venezuela, they're quite nervous about investing huge sums of money into the country, especially during a time of political turmoil, because they've invested money before and not got their returns back. When the Maduro regime was in operation, a lot of them weren't able to really kind of, you know, take full advantage of what they'd put into those reserves.
2: Indeed, there was that nationalization of the oil resources in Venezuela. Many thanks, Ijeoma Ndukwe.
7: This is Newsday on the BBC World Service, live from Nairobi and London. Violence by Jewish settlers in the occupied West Bank is set to reach record levels this year, as human rights groups warn that they are increasingly spreading into new areas of the territory. Attacks on Palestinians have risen under Israel's current government, alongside a rapid increase in Israeli settlements, which are illegal under international law. Our Middle East correspondent, Lucy Williamson, has been looking at reports of settler violence across the West Bank in the course of 1 week.
3: A teenager shot dead, beatings, arson attacks, a donkey tortured. You might have seen the worst attacks by Jewish settlers here in the occupied West Bank, but behind those lies a much wider campaign of violence against Palestinians. We've counted more than 60 incidents here just in the past week, including daily incursions and intimidations that never make the news, some of which aren't even reported by the victims at all. Hey! On Saturday, amputee Syed Alamour was beaten by a settler with an iron bar as he stooped to pick up one of his crutches. A shocking video recording the assault clearly shows his attacker, who's now under arrest. Saeed, who lost his leg last year after being shot near his house by a settler security guard, says settlers are constantly harassing the family.
8: They want me to leave this place. It's not only me who's targeted, it's everyone. If I leave, they'll go after my neighbor down the road. then the next one, then the one after that, until they remove everyone from these areas and replace them with Zionists.
4: On Friday, a large group of Jewish settlers, some of them armed, walked through the Palestinian village of Sa'ir near Hebron. Past the house of 17-year-old Karim Shalaldeh. His father, Sanad, told us Karim was killed while filming the settlers.
5: The second bullet struck my son. I ran to him before he fell and held him in my arms. I would rather die myself 1,000 times than see it happen to my child.
4: Israel's army said it had received reports of Palestinians throwing stones. Karim's mother, Saul, 8 months pregnant, said she had lived each day in fear of losing her children.
22: I was not able to hold him or say goodbye. My heart breaks over Karim. I wish I could have just one more day with him.
4: Each reminder of the settler outpost nearby, now more painful for the family. Last night, they started flashing a spotlight at us, Karim's father told me, as if to say, we killed your son, and it doesn't matter. Jewish settlements here, illegal under international law, are expanding, and settler attacks are rising as well. The Israeli human rights organization, Yesh Din, says more than 90% of police investigations into settler violence end without indictment.
23: There is a problem of violence in the West Bank.
4: Doron Spielman, a spokesman for the Israeli Prime Minister's office, spoke to the BBC late last month.
23: There are Jews who are a very small number of Jews. They are human beings. They have names. They're not just called settlers, who have, in fact, been prosecuted by the police by the largest estimate would be maybe 300 or 400 youth that are involved in this out of a population of 750,000.
4: This week, Zvi Sukkot, a settler lawmaker in Israel's governing coalition, filmed himself destroying a village memorial in the West Bank because, he said, it honored terrorists. It triggered a rebuke from Israel's foreign minister and from the office of the prime minister, Benjamin Netanyahu. Jewish settlers were also filmed torturing a donkey, tying it to their vehicle and dragging it along until it was dead. A sadistic act of aggression that shocked Israelis more than it shocked Palestinians.
7: Williamson reporting. Now, Anne, we've had a message in saying, morning BBC Nairobi, what's a breakfast there? Be alert, there may be demos in Nairobi today.
2: Yeah, we are expecting a kind of a quiet demo from small businesses who've decided that they will not open their businesses in protest against new customs measures that would impact their profit margins. So they're staying closed.
7: Okay. And on the less serious question of breakfast, what are you going for?
2: Well, the businesses are closed. I don't know.
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1: Rescuers in Nepal are continuing efforts to reach devastated communities stranded by the flash flood, while there are also concerns about the threat of further flooding.
0: We'll look at the problem of kidnapping in Nigeria and the rise in ransom payments. And we'll hear about NASA's latest space mission too, after this news.
2: BBC News with David Harper. Chinese rescue efforts in southern Tibet have been suspended following Wednesday's catastrophic floods and mudslides. There are fears that a lake that has formed could burst its banks and cause more flooding. So far, more than 1,000 people have been evacuated from the disaster zone on the Tibetan side of the border. Syria's president, Ahmed al-Sharaa, has appointed the leader of the Kurdish-led Syrian Democratic Forces as a presidential adviser. Last week, Mazloum Abdi announced the dissolution of his group under an integration deal with Damascus. US media reports say the Trump administration is in talks with Venezuela's interim government about Washington taking an ownership stake in its huge oil resources. The discussions reportedly involve about a third of Venezuela's proven reserves. The US military says no ships have entered or left any Iranian port without America's permission since it started its naval blockade. The US says that since May, its forces have helped almost 1,500 commercial vessels transit the Strait of Hormuz. Malaysia says it has finalised the first phase of a voluntary repatriation programme that will see about 1,500 Myanmar refugees return home. Prime Minister Anwar Ibrahim said Myanmar had agreed to repatriate 5,000 ethnic Rohingya refugees. The US Immigration Enforcement Agency has signed a multi-million dollar deal to buy 6,000 gloves that can deliver electric shocks. The device is a normal patrol glove, but once an officer activates its electrical mode, it can deliver up to 380 volts when making contact with a person's skin. More than 80 British actors and vocal performers have signed a letter demanding greater legal protections against unauthorised creations and the use of artificial intelligence to clone their voices. The actors, who include Nicola Coughlan and Hugh Bonneville, are calling on Prime Minister Andy Burnham to introduce laws giving every person in the UK a legal right to own their voice. BBC News.
0: Thank you very much indeed for that update. Hello and welcome to Newsday on the BBC World Service. Coming to you live from Nairobi with Anne Soy and from London with James Cotton.
1: In this half hour, we'll hear from residents of Kathmandu about the devastating floods there and head to Nigeria to hear about the rise of ransom payments. There's been a report quantifying them.
0: Also going to head to the US ahead of NASA's launch of its next space observatory. And your thoughts are always welcome. The number to send them to, to WhatsApp and text messages, is +44 77 86 20 50 85.
1: Now, as days pass since the devastating flash floods in Nepal-Tibet border region, the scale of the devastation is becoming clearer. So far, nearly 500 deaths have been confirmed in Nepal, but more than 800 people remain unaccounted for, with hundreds also missing in Tibet. There are also worries about a secondary flood as water has accumulated in a newly formed lake with the potential that the debris holding it back could breach and release a new wave of water. The Chinese government has now announced that it is suspending rescue operations in Tibet due to the flood risk. The BBC Sanjay Dakal gave us the latest from Kathmandu.
3: The number of dead is rising by the day. The latest figure given by Nepal police is 469. 977 people are still missing, including over 600 tourists. Yesterday, the security personnel, they have rescued over 1,500 people. And the rescue and search and rescue efforts are still continuing in the area.
1: What are the rescue teams dealing with, the kind of challenges that they are facing? Because yesterday we were reporting about the bridges, the roads that had been washed away.
3: Yeah, the number of bridges have been washed away, kilometers of highways have been washed away. So it's very difficult to reach the worst affected region. It is difficult to reach there. And the army officials who are involved in the rescue operations have been telling us that they are finding it very difficult to reach to the people who are stranded in tunnels because there are a number of hydropower plants in the area. And many people are thought to have been stranded in some tunnels there.
1: And there are reports that is just coming in saying that the Nepal army says it's working to rescue 100 people trapped in a hydropower tunnel after the flood. So the scale of it, just give us a sense of that. And is there a sense that they have enough to deal with the rescue, to deal with the search efforts?
3: Scale of the disaster is very huge indeed. It is the biggest catastrophe to hit Nepal since the earthquake of 2015. Resource-wise, Nepal is a poor country, so you can imagine that difficulty that rescue operators are working in these kind of circumstances. And, you know, the many places you cannot even reach by road. So you have to either use a helicopter, and even then the helicopters may not be able to land and in many places because there are debris and muds everywhere, all around. So it is a difficult operation.
1: And even without the debris, this is already a very challenging terrain, isn't it? It's a mountainous region. And now we're hearing of the lake that has been formed by the debris that might breach any time. It must be very challenging for the rescue teams and the people who are still there.
3: Yes, that has added to the worries of the rescue operators that a lake is still forming there, the water is accumulating and could breach. And Met Office in the country has also issued an alert to the people living downstream that they should remain alert about another round of flood that may happen. But even so, the rescue efforts are continuing. And as you mentioned, this is a mountainous area. It is in the northern part of Nepal. It's in the border with China. And it's very high hills and mountains all around.
1: And, you know, there's a lot of focus right now, of course, on the people who are still unaccounted for, the search and rescue efforts. But what about the people who have survived, who have been displaced and who have lost their homes? What's happening with that?
3: You know, it's very early days for rehabilitating them. The focus is on search, rescue and immediate relief. And many people have lost their lives and livelihoods. It's a difficult period because they would need a lot of assistance just to survive. And for the time being, you know, local people have been helping them, local authorities are helping them, but it is going to be a big challenge.
1: The BBC's Sanjaya Dakal speaking to us a little earlier from Kathmandu, and BW Bokari in Sierra Leone has been in touch to say that the description of the devastation caused by the flash flood in Nepal sounds horrible. He says, I pray for the rescue teams that they'll be able to provide adequate logistics to save more lives. However, the relocation of survivors is the best alternative ahead of an imminent recurrence. Thank you for that message.
0: Kidnappers in Nigeria collected nearly $6 million in ransom payments over the past year, according to a new report by the security consultancy SBM Intelligence. The report estimates over 7,800 people were kidnapped between mid-last year and this year, and that is a 66% increase on the previous year. Now, the report says those figures are likely to be conservative, as many ransom payments are never publicly disclosed. We can speak now to David Olujinmi, an analyst at SBM Intelligence. Welcome to the programme. I gave the sort of top line figure, as it were, but take us through the sort of numbers in a bit more detail, if you could.
4: So, good morning. One of the things that is good to know about the figure is that we track the kidnap incidents every day. So, at SBM, we have a violence tracker where we track kidnap incidents every day across the country, across the states. One of the major factors, or some of the biggest factors to also to pay attention to was how Boko Haram, or the different factions of Boko Haram. Right now we have Jazz, we have Ansaru, and we have a new one, Lakurawa, that has come into the fray. How they've tilted the kidnap into a business. They've sort of shifted away from their ideological stance and have converted terrorism into a business model where they kidnap for ransom and they do it through mass kidnaps. So if you check the report that we released, we have a situation where mass kidnaps made up just under 25% of total incidents that we tracked. However, the mass kidnaps accounted for about 80% of the total kidnap victims. So we can see that incidents of mass kidnaps have become like the major drivers of the whole kidnapping ecosystem in the country, and it's basically driving the ransom payments. It's basically driving this system of collection, because these guys have come to understand that, okay, it seems like mass kidnaps are more effective at ransom collection, and they tend to not kill as many people as they would if they were just kidnapping single individuals.
0: Mm.
4: So it's quite terrifying, but it is what it is, that an entire ecosystem, an entire business model has been formed off of kidnap. And we've seen that. We released our report tracking till July, and just this month we've seen two such cases happen in one state. That's in Niger State. We saw a mass kidnap of about 60 people happen in a mosque. That was 2 weeks ago. And we've seen another one happen last week, where over five communities were raided and people kidnapped across the five communities.
0: So certainly then continuing, no sign of it abating, or perhaps of the authorities getting to grips with it. Is it then common practice for people to pay the ransoms demanded?
4: So what we've noticed is that the rate of collection has actually increased. So from 2024, the preceding year before this report, discovered that the collection efficiency rate was something around 6%. When we make collection efficiency rate, we're talking about the rate, the amount collected versus the amount demanded, the ratio of the amount collected to the amount demanded. We've seen that increase up to 34%, because what we tracked in our report, we saw that they demanded about $16.6 million, and this would have been able to collect around $6 million, thereabouts. So we've seen the ratio at which they collect being more efficient because of the nature of the kidnaps, like I said, mass kidnaps. So I'll use the example of the two cases that formed over 90% of the total ransom collected, which is the case in Ingoshe in Borno State and the case in Niger State, Papiri, Niger State. When they kidnap these people, they necessarily do not have to reach out to their families. Their families are really not involved in the whole ransom payment system. They just reach out to the government. Considering the political nature of the kidnap, or the political nature, or how politically sensitive the issue becomes, like in Niger State last year, those children were kidnapped a day to Christmas from a Catholic school. Considering the politically sensitive nature in a country that has been put on the list of countries of particular concern by the U.S., by the U.S. State Administration, and also the narrative around the Christian persecution, it was a very big deal in Nigeria last year. Kidnapping children in a Catholic school, just a day or 2 days to Christmas. So it became quite sensitive, and it pushed the government, and they paid the ransom. So one of the things that sort of incentivized the method of kidnap that they are using right now is the political nature of it.
0: I was going to say, the more often you pay, the more often people are likely to think this is a good business model, for want of a better term. David Olujimi, thank you very much indeed, analyst at SBM Intelligence.
1: It's coming up to quarter to the hour. You're listening to Newsday from the BBC World Service with me, Ansoi Nairobi, James Copnall in London, and Isaac Fennin as well with the sport.
5: Yeah, we're going to stick with Nigeria, because its president, Bola Tinubu, has set up a committee to reform the country's football following what he described as repeated failures to qualify for major tournaments. It follows the resignation of the head of Nigerian football's governing body on Thursday. Once is a football powerhouse. The Super Eagles won the Africa Cup of Nations in 2013. They've not qualified for the last two World Cups. One of the highest ranked teams to be missing from the recent World Cup in the US, Canada and Mexico. And the women's team also failed to qualify for the World Cup for the first time in the tournament's history. Joining me on the line is the BBC Sport Africa reporter, Emmanuel Akindabua. Emmanuel, there is a huge power vacuum left at the top of Nigerian football after the resignation of key officials.
6: Well, the power vacuum would not be for long, as the Sports Commission and the country has responded to the mass resignation of key officers on Thursday, including the president, the general secretary, and executive members of the Nigerian Football Federation board. They said that this would be an interim committee to run the affairs of Nigerian football while a proper structure will be put in place in consultation with FIFA and CAF. But in the meantime, on Thursday, Gusau confirmed his resignation in a press briefing where he said he's making that decision in the interest of the country, and that it's come to a point where they have to look at themselves and say what's the next thing they can do to prove that their love for the country. He came in 2022, shortly after Nigeria's failure to qualify for the Qatar 2022 World Cup. Shortly after that, his efforts to bring Nigerian football away from that disappointment has not been met with the kind of result the fans expected. Mm-hmm. And there were growing demands for a restructuring, which has eventually led to his resignation and exit.
5: Yeah, I mean, he is also potentially leaving in the kind of mire of corruption allegations. There could be criminal charges being brought against some of the individuals at the Nigerian Football Federation.
6: Yeah, I mean, we've seen cases where the law enforcement agents here in Nigeria have had some petitions of financial mismanagement leveled against some officers of the Nigerian Football Federation in recent times. But we do not know if this may have played a role in the mass resignation we witnessed yesterday. I mean, it's not something that we witness here often, where all the leadership would leave all at once, especially when their term, their tenure was expected to expire within the next 34, 33 days. So it appears there may be a push, and not many of us are looking beyond the fact that there may be some conditions set for them to leave if prosecution would not be used to win or to get them out of the place. So perhaps they may have considered that offer, but Gusau did not admit. According to him, he said they are doing this because they have realized that it's the best decision to make in light of recent disappointments.
5: Mm. And in an article you've written for BBC Sport Africa, you've mentioned a couple of high-profile Nigeria former internationals, John Obi Mikel, JJ Okocha. They're arguing that there needs to be a complete break from the way in which Nigerian football is set up. How does it do this?
6: I mean, well, it will start from the interest the government has shown. I mean, the federal government of Nigeria, through the presidency, reacted to the mass resignation yesterday and said now is time for a proper reform. That's the word used by the presidential statement, that there would be a massive reform and restructuring. According to the quote from the presidential source, it said Nigerian football must begin to match the country's exceptional talent, passion and resources with stronger institutions as sustained performances. So it appears that the government is now seeing the need for its full ball to begin to yield the results according to the level of investment it's putting into it. So we would see how much of compliance this would have with FIFA and CAF statutes, who have always kicked against government interference in the running of football by member associations. How the Nigerian government hopes to do this restructuring is what we will be left to see. But of course, An interim committee has been set up to ensure a running of the country's football. The country's under 20 women's team will be participating at the under 20 women's World Cup in Poland in the next few days.
5: So we'll see how the
6: qualifiers for the African Cup of Nations is set to start in September. So it will be interesting to see what difference these changes will make when this competition gets underway.
5: Okay, thank you very much, Emmanuel. That's BBC Sport Africa reporter Emmanuel Akindubuwa.
0: Isaac Fannin, thank you. Now, NASA is preparing to launch its next flagship space observatory. The Nancy Grace Roman Space Telescope will take off on Sunday on a SpaceX Falcon Heavy rocket from NASA's Kennedy Space Center. Scientists plan to use the telescope to investigate some of the universe's biggest mysteries. Well, earlier I spoke to Morgan Van Arsdal, the project's operations manager. I asked her about the launch and what it hoped to achieve.
7: So the Nancy Grace Roman Space Telescope is NASA's next great astrophysics mission. We're aiming to launch on Sunday, and the telescope's designed to help us answer fundamental questions about the structure and the composition of the universe. We'll be studying things like dark energy, dark matter, and exoplanets with the two science instruments on board. And the science instruments together are capable of producing over a terabyte of data every day. So we really can't wait to get on orbit and see all the amazing things we discover once we get out there.
0: Gosh, yeah, quite a thing. Talk us through what exactly we know about dark energy and dark matter. What are they exactly? Why do they matter to us?
7: So for dark energy, we know that the universe is expanding, which doesn't really make any sense. You would think that it would be either just expanding at the same rate or even starting to contract. But instead, it's expanding faster and faster. And so we know there must be some force that is repelling things. And we call that force dark energy, which we really don't understand yet.

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1: How the universe is structured. And as far as exoplanets are, that's just the fancy word we use for planets that are orbiting suns and stars outside of our solar system.
2: And this has to be done from outer space, a long way from our planet, simply to get nearer, to get a better angle at all these things? Why can't it be done from down on Earth?
1: So it's not really to get closer, but what we want to do is get above the atmosphere. As light comes in from all over the universe to Earth, it bounces around once it hits the atmosphere. So being above the atmosphere where we can get that vacuum of space, the light is a lot crisper and clearer coming through. And in the case of the Roman Space Telescope, we're going to be at a point that we call the Lagrange point, about four times further away than the moon is. And that gets us far enough away that we don't need to worry about interference from the Earth, or just gives us a better view because we don't have things in the way.
2: You're explaining this extremely well. It all sounds incredibly straightforward, but presumably anything in space is anything but straightforward. This might perhaps even be a slightly nerve-wracking time as you prepare for launch.
1: Extremely nerve-wracking. I think we're all really excited, but within the last few days, you can tell that the whole team has sort of started vibrating at a new energy, that there's a lot of excitement, but a lot of stress and anxiousness to actually get on orbit and see everything start working.
2: Where does the stress come from? What could potentially go wrong?
1: Anytime you're doing something with all of this new technology and really anything in space, right, there's always risks. So we've done as many tests as we possibly can. We feel really confident in all of the work we've done to get here. But anytime you're doing something new in space, there's always a chance for some type of catastrophe to happen.
2: Who was Nancy Grace Roman? Why is the telescope named after her?
1: Oh, I'm so glad you asked. She's really one of my personal heroes. I got to meet her a few times before she passed away. And she was the first chief of astronomy at NASA. But she was also just a huge champion for the concept of space telescopes. And she really was the one that pushed for the Hubble Space Telescope. We often call her the mother of Hubble. And she understood not just the science of why it was so important to have space telescopes in space, but she was also really great at managing the politics and the program management to actually make Hubble happen. And that sort of kicked off the series of great space telescopes that we've had going.
2: And is this the sort of mission where you at least will be getting data, information, new insights in real time, or will we have to wait several years to find out what's been discovered?
1: So for the very first images, it's going to be a few months, because once we get on orbit, we're going to need to obviously turn everything on, calibrate the science instruments, make sure everything's aligned. So we expect to be getting the first images at the end of 2026, early 2027. But once we start getting to get going, there will not be a long delay at all. The Roman Space Telescope is a survey mission, so we have no proprietary data period. Once the data gets down on the ground and processed, we'll put it out into cloud-based servers that can be accessed from classrooms in England or a professor at Princeton all at the same time.
2: Morgan Van Arsdale, the Project Operations Manager at NASA.
3: Next, an ambitious new piece of music from the Pet Shop Boys dedicated to the World War II codebreaker and the father of modern computing, Alan Turing. The pop duo performed some of it at the BBC Proms back in 2014, but it's been revamped for 2026. They've been telling the BBC's David Silito about the historical inspiration behind it.
4: Oh, well, it smells like the 1940s. I wasn't expecting it to feel quite so authentic.
5: It's eerie.
6: Neil Tennant and Chris Lowe, the Pet Shop Boys, and a pilgrimage to Bletchley and the hut where Alan Turing worked, breaking codes during the Second World War.
7: Alan Turing dreamed of machines.
6: And the reason we're here is to talk about their musical life of Alan Turing, the father of modern computing, who in 1954 took his own life after being convicted for homosexuality. The story they first began working on some 15 years ago.
4: We were both struck by the appalling injustice of what had happened to him.
8: Personal side of the story that gripped us. It's such a tragic story, very moving.
4: I mean, thousands and thousands of lives were ruined. We haven't really dealt with that, I think, as a society.

0: society.
1: I mean, I think I was on a beach in the south of France when I got your email. I was just absolutely, I couldn't believe
2: it. Professor Andrew Hodges, mathematician, Turing biographer, and here, ordinary pet shop boy.
1: Well, I was starstruck, of course, but obviously we got onto real collaboration.
3: We did,
2: And while they're used to big performances, this work had its first outing in an unexpected setting.
0: I happened somewhere to bump into a guy called Roger Wright, who was running Radio 3. And he said, what are the poetry boys doing? I said, well, we're celebrating this thing about Alan Turing. He said, but we must have it for the proms. Just like that.
2: And now, 12 years on, it's returning with a series of performances across BBC Radio. And with changing times, there's a nod to how a man whose openness about his life led him to disaster paved the way to today's technological frontier.
0: How many years? 12 years since we did it. And Andrew immediately said, what he calls so-called artificial intelligence. And we knew we had to deal with that because Alan had foreseen this.
4: Alan Turing's world has appeared, hasn't it?
0: Yes.
1: I think that's fair to say.
4: So that place over there, you could say, is like the birth of AI.
1: Yes.
4: It begins there.
1: Yeah, I was putting it into a more practical form, not just the theory about mind.
4: This is exactly what we're doing. I mean, this is a man who really struggled to tell a lie.
1: Yeah.
4: And the outcome is a technology that makes us doubt everything.
1: Generates fake news.
2: And at the end, a final walk in the rain to the old stable yard where Alan Turing's theoretical work here began.
0: Before the Benedict Cumberbatch film came out, Alan Turing was known, but not really, not a famous figure like he is, a famous great 20th century figure now. And we felt that more people should know about him. But I think we have a sense of his personality and thinking through writing the piece, definitely.
5: David Sillitoe reporting there. You're listening to the BBC Newsday programme. 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
5: Hello, welcome to Newsday on the BBC World Service with James Copnall in London and me, Anne Soy, in Nairobi.
11: The death toll from the Nepal-Tibet flood jumps to at least 475, with many more missing.
5: Fears of a secondary flood have put rescuers on edge. We bring you the latest from there.
11: As the trial of one of those accused of the bombing of Pan Am Flight 103 is postponed, we'll get a reaction of a woman whose husband died in the attack.
12: I was astonished because we had come so close this time. Family members were preparing to fly into Washington for the trial, and then all of a sudden we got this news, which was really quite astonishing.
5: And UEFA prepares criminal legal action against FIFA president Gianni Infantino. What will this mean for the future of FIFA and its president? That's after the latest world news.
13: Live from NPR News in Washington, I'm Dan Ronan.
3: Devastating floods have killed hundreds of people in Nepal and Tibet, with more than 1,000 still missing, among them about 90 Americans. NPR's Michelle Kellerman has more on the international relief efforts.
13: The head of the UN mission in Nepal, Lila Peters Yaya, says the floods have wiped out 35 bridges and destroyed about 25 miles of roads in Nepal. And that's making humanitarian efforts all the more complicated.
14: So you have one municipality where, you know, it's impossible to reach by road, and all the aid is being delivered by the government by helicopter.
13: She says the Nepalese government is deploying temporary bridges and the UN is trying to help with that. The UN has offered an initial $2.5 million in humanitarian aid for Nepal, and the Swiss government is pitching in $1 million more. Michelle Kellerman, NPR News, Washington.
3: President Trump Thursday signed an executive order that he said will rename Lake Ontario as Lake America. The move is the latest in the escalating trade battle between the United States and Canada and what Trump said was his frustration over Canada's trade policies. Talks between the two nations broke down last week. New York Governor Kathy Hochul told reporters Thursday the president isn't paying attention to ordinary Americans when it comes to economic issues, and she opposes the president's move to rename the lake.
15: Shame on them for neglecting from the real needs that Americans are feeling that we have here in New York: high cost of energy, prescription drugs, utility bills, groceries. And this is what the president spends his time on, renaming a lake that was named after our indigenous peoples. Shame on you.
3: Canada and New York share a 445-mile border with 17 legal land crossings. An administration plan to temporarily import more foreign ground beef at a lower tariff rate is getting pushback from the U.S. agriculture industry. NPR's Joe Hernandez reports experts caution it may not cut the cost by very much.
16: The proposal announced by President Trump last week would allow 300,000 metric tons of ground beef to enter the U.S. at a lower tariff rate for the next 90 days. Ground beef prices have shot up in recent years, but economists say this may not be enough meat to produce major savings for consumers, such as Andrew Griffith, a University of Tennessee professor who studies livestock economics.
17: I don't think it's going to be $1.50. Now, we might see a quarter to 35 cents.
16: According to federal data, the average cost of a pound of ground beef in the U.S. last month was $6.89, up more than 50% in the last 5 years. Joe Hernandez, NPR News.
3: Stocks closed higher Thursday on Wall Street. The Dow, the S&P, and the Nasdaq were all up. It's NPR. Experts say they're divided over a Trump administration plan to roll back a key radiation safety guideline. NPR's Geoff Brumfield has more.
18: U.S. regulators require industry to keep radiation exposure, quote, as low as reasonably achievable. But now they want to do away with that wording. Emily Caffrey, a health physicist at the University of Alabama, Birmingham, says it makes sense.
19: Reasonable is too loosey-goosey. How do I regulate reasonable? What I think is reasonable is not what my regulator thinks is reasonable.
18: Instead, regulators will use a set dose limit. But Edwin Lyman with the Union of Concerned Scientists warns without a mandate to lower radiation exposure as much as possible,
20: radiation workers and members of the public could be exposed to higher doses of radiation.
18: The Trump administration has called for the change as part of a push to increase nuclear output for data centers and AI. Geoff Brumfield, NPR News.
3: President Trump is in Houston, Texas, where Thursday night he spoke at a fundraiser for Republican Senate candidate Ken Paxton, who's in a tight race with Democratic State Representative James Taliaferro. Trump endorsed Paxton just days before Paxton defeated incumbent Senator John Cornyn in a high-profile runoff election. Friday, Trump will visit the Johnson Space Center, where he plans to present the Congressional Space Medal of Honor to the four astronauts who in April orbited the moon on a test flight of the new Orion spacecraft. The astronauts, they were the first people to reach the moon since the Apollo program ended in 1972. This is NPR News.
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11: Thank you for that news. Hello and welcome to Newsday on the BBC World Service with Anne Soy in Nairobi and James Copnell in London. This half hour, as throughout the programme, we're focusing on the floods in the Nepal-Tibet border.
5: We will also speak to a lawyer on what is behind UEFA's criminal legal proceedings against FIFA President Gianni Infantino, and to a woman whose husband was killed in the Lockerbie bombing nearly four decades ago on her long quest for justice. If you have any thoughts on anything that you hear on the program, please send them to us on WhatsApp or text message. Our number is +44 77 86 20 50 85.
11: So we start then with those devastating flash floods in the border region between Nepal and Tibet. In Nepal, at least or nearly 500 people are now reported to have been killed. It was initially thought to have been caused by an earthquake, but experts soon realised that a massive glacial collapse had caused the flash floods, which swept through villages and towns. And there are also growing fears now of a secondary disaster, after officials noticed that debris from the floodwaters is blocking a body of water along the China-Nepal border, and which could spill over. China has announced it's suspending rescue operations in response to the flood threat. Well, the BBC's Azadeh Moshiri is in Trishuli, the area in Nepal hit the hardest.
1: You may be able to hear the helicopter that's flying above me right now. I've reached army barracks in Trishuli in the northern part of Nepal, and here helicopters have been dropping off the injured survivors every few minutes. They're also taking off with some supplies, and on the other side of the army barracks gates are just some of the people in Nepal who are hoping the news of their loved ones, because here the army has been publishing a list of people who have been found. So many of the people here are gathering around that, hoping they'll see a name that they recognize. They're also taking names of more people who are said to be missing. That number, sadly, does keep rising, including hundreds of pilgrims and foreign tourists who are still missing.
5: Azadeh Moshiri there in Trishuli, and we have been reporting on the risk of that dam or that lake that has formed on the course of the previous flash flood bursting, and we are hearing from Nepal that there's a dam burst in Tibet that's a different one, and has warned rescuers to head to safety. That's according to Nepalese police. Earlier, I spoke to Sudarshan Nyupane. He's the WaterAid Nepal country director. He grew up in Rasuwa district, one of the hardest hit areas in the region.
4: The situation is pretty evolving. Several thousand people have gone missing as different villages have got swept away. Search and rescue is going through the helicopters as several villages have been disconnected from the means of transport, and the communication has been very, very challenging as the electricity cut has happened, and several hydropower projects also got affected. So it's a very difficult time, and government is definitely doing their best in terms of expediting search and rescue with the support from different national, international agencies.
5: One of the places that's hardest hit by the floods is the place where you grew up in, Rasuwa district. Have you had any contact with people there?
4: I have fortunately been in touch with my immediate family members who are safe. But I cannot tell you the amount of devastation that has happened. A lot of people I know of from my village or my community have gone missing, as they would have gone to Mailung and in Timore, in Rasuwa Gadi, which is again a very big trade center adjoining China and Nepal. So it's really heartbreaking from that side.
5: How are people coping?
4: It is quite impossible to get to know how people are feeling at the moment, as the way to contact them is only in a few areas where people have found alternative solar power to charge their mobile phones, and that's them. And they have been communicating with a few of us, and some through the search and rescue and the government facilitated communication centers. We are in touch with some of them, but we can't practically get to the depth of how people are feeling, but I can sense there's a panic, as a lot of people are still waiting for search and rescue, as they might have been in the jungles or have been in the cave. Even we've heard that there were people who got stranded in a far off, almost like inaccessible jungle area. So, people have also been voicing out

0: for most supporters. It's been almost 48 hours now that they need more support from the government, even if the government is doing their best. But definitely, given the scale and the magnitude, the devastation that has occurred, the feeling is quite dramatic.
1: And there are fears of that dam that looks a bit precarious at the moment. You talk about the government doing their best. What about the rescuers working, searching for survivors, but also bearing in mind that another disaster could strike any time?
0: Yes, in fact, that is one of the big worries we have. I've been in touch with professors who were looking at some of those episodes, and they were also reminding us about last year's inglacial sort of retreat and the bluff that had happened in Russia not too long ago. It was 13 months ago, and they were saying that there are some small lakes being formed. And the risks of further flooding or another episode of disaster may occur. Well, practically they can't tell when it's going to happen, but since the water is filling up, the risk is still there.
1: It's still early days, and scientists are trying to piece together what happened. But do you believe climate change played a role in this disaster?
0: Well, while we can't certainly say it was all thanks to climate change, but given the episodes of climate induced disasters Nepal has witnessed in recent times, and also the magnitude and the intensity of that, we can certainly say that climate change is playing the role, especially with the fast retreat and the destabilization and the glacial ecosystem that is being more fragile, not only in Rasuwa, in other mountain areas as well. So definitely, the intensity of hazards is getting bigger, and definitely, and this is creating huge implication in terms of the lives and livelihoods of people living in those areas.
1: Sudarsan Nupane, their WaterAid Nepal country director, who also grew up in Rasuwa district, one of the areas that's hardest hit in the region. And the latest report we have is that Nepal says that the dam has burst in Tibet and that rescuers have been advised to head to safety. We'll have more on this before the end of the program. Just to reiterate that, the police in Nepal said that the dam has burst in Tibet and that rescuers have been advised to head to safety. Earlier, Chinese authorities suspended flood rescue efforts near the Nepal-Tibet border over fears that newly formed lake could burst any time. So now we have heard that it has.
2: Newsday on the BBC World Service, live in Nairobi in London, quarter past the hour, and Isaac Fannin is here with the sports.
3: Yeah, so the US Open tennis begins on Sunday. We're going to hear from our tennis correspondent, Russell Fuller, who's in New York, and he's going to run us through the main storylines later on in the programme. In athletics, we saw two world records smashed at the Diamond League in Zurich. Brazil's Alisson Dos Santos smashed the 400-meter hurdles world record with a stunning run of 45.80 seconds. And Olympic champion Masai Russell broke the 100-meter hurdles world record in a time of 12.09. We've got one football Premier League fixture on Friday as Manchester City travel to South London to take on Crystal Palace. Chelsea have agreed a 7.5 or a $10 million fee for Aston Villa goalkeeper Emiliano Martinez. The signing follows some concerns over Roberto Martinez, who'd been Chelsea's top choice goalkeeper since 2023. And the big story doing the rounds on the BBC Sport website, UEFA announcing on Thursday that it is preparing criminal legal proceedings against FIFA president Gianni Infantino over the now scrapped plans to sell off stakes in the World Cup and its other competitions to private investors. I've actually been speaking to David Larkin. He's an international sport, human rights and civil rights lawyer, and he's also the co-founder of the group Change FIFA. And he started by laying out the case the football global governing body has to answer.
4: Well, I think what's going on now is an interesting legal game. You've got a statute in the United States, 28 U.S.C. 1782, that's really extremely interesting as a federal statute. What it allows you to do is it allows an interested party from somewhere else to basically go looking for documents and testimony in the United States in contemplation of a potential legal action somewhere else. So in layman's terms, what do I think this is? I think it's a fishing expedition. This is UEFA going, let's see if we can apply to the U.S. courts to see if we can get information about this supposed deal and see what we come up with. I think that's what's really going on here.
3: FIFA would push back. Gianni Infantino would push back. He would say, I am a leader of an organization and I came up with an idea. And then we withdrew that idea. There's nothing criminal about that. What would you say to that?
4: Yeah, I mean, I don't think there's anything that suggests that anything criminal has happened yet. I think that this is just a power struggle between UEFA and FIFA. I mean, what we can complain about is the idea that there wasn't as much transparency on this deal as I think everybody would have hoped for. Mm-hmm. I think there are lots of questions about the deal, but I don't think there's anything to suggest yet that anything wrong has taken place. This is a commercial transaction. And so what you argue here is the way it was done. You say, well, you know, there's process at FIFA and there's a constituency at FIFA of member associations who should have been consulted. You know, so the way about this was done so far, what we know of, and remember, we're dealing with less than all the facts. Nothing suggests that anything criminal has happened. Nothing. What we can talk about is just say, you know, the way in which this appears to have been handled that did not apparently consult the member associations, if that's the case, then yeah, this was handled very poorly. And this is not the way we want things done in any kind of an organization, especially one that has football as its primary aim and benefactor.
3: Is this, do you think, just another way to try and get Infantino to increase the pressure on him to get him to leave? And do you think it will be successful?
4: We've been having this conversation in world football for decades, as you well know. And the thing that drives me crazy is we're having the same conversations year after year after year. And the crux of it is this. Ask yourself a simple question. Let's say UEFA is successful in driving away Gianni Infantino. Do you really believe that anything's really going to change much other than another cult of personality will come to fruition and will be at the mercy of yet another sort of opaque leadership? And that things will just continue to go on infinitely at FIFA, where nothing's ever really that transparent and things are basically a cult of personality of whoever the president is. Now, UEFA is talking about rotating the presidency. Do you really think things are going to change that much at FIFA, given the history of this organization? I don't think so. And I think the crux of it is that this is an organization that is built on Swiss hiking club law. You have amateur choirs in Switzerland that have the same rules as FIFA. This is a multi-billion dollar global entity with basically a blank check from the Swiss government. And after the first scandal, after the U.S. intervened and there was scandal, yeah, they tweaked the rules a little bit. But let's be honest, this completely unregulated organization that has carte blanche to do whatever they want isn't going to change as long as it's essentially got a blank check from Switzerland.
3: When you say a blank check from Switzerland, just for someone who might not understand, what do you mean by that?
4: FIFA is an amateur organization organized under Swiss law that is basically extremely lax. Switzerland basically has very little requirements of openness, transparency. And if you understand the relationship between international sport and Switzerland, you know that Switzerland benefits greatly from international sport. And so basically you're looking at organizations, whether it's FIFA or the IOC, and the IOC has a different set of deals, but still it's a sweetheart deal. you're looking at organizations that have a blank check from the Swiss government to do whatever they want. And as long as that's the case, I don't think anything's really going to change. I think Europe itself could force and say, you know, hey, Switzerland, let's have some real regulations on these organizations. Let's have some requirements of transparency, requirements of democracy. Let's have minimal disclosures. We don't need to go from scandal to controversy year after year. I mean, we are, what, 50 years into this? When is anything really going to change? And to be honest with you, to be sitting here 15 years after we tried to bring change to this organization and having the same conversations is utterly maddening, because here's reality. Switzerland could change it tomorrow.
3: That is international lawyer David Larkin on the situation surrounding, or the controversy surrounding, FIFA.
2: Hi, Stefan, thank you.
1: Now, a U.S. judge has blocked the Pentagon's blacklisting of artificial intelligence from Anthropic. The California federal court ruled that the company's designation as a national security risk by the U.S. Department of Defense was unlawful. Our business reporter Ijeoma Ndukwe joins us now once again. Ijeoma, talk us through the details of this case.
5: Well, this is a fascinating case, Anne. A judge in a federal court in California ruled on Thursday that it was unlawful for the U.S. Department of Defense to blacklist Anthropic. The AI company had filed a lawsuit alleging that the defense secretary, Pete Hegseth, had overstepped his authority when he designated the firm a national security risk back in February. Now, this is a label that the government can apply to companies that could potentially expose military systems to infiltration or sabotage by enemies. And this all came about following a row between Pete Hegseth and Anthropic over the use of its AI chatbot, Claude. Anthropic had refused to allow the military to use Claude for certain things, one being US surveillance, because the company opposes domestic surveillance as a matter of principle. And it also refused the military to use Claude for autonomous weapons, because the company says the AI isn't reliable enough to use in this way. The US Department of Defense, the Pentagon, said that Anthropic's restrictions could endanger American lives, and it then proceeded to invoke what legal experts describe as an obscure law, which exists to guard military systems against sabotage and is usually reserved for foreign firms. It's never been used against a domestic company like Anthropic. So Anthropic took them to court, and in this lawsuit, it argued that the department's decision to exclude the company from military contracts violated its free speech and due process rights and was aimed at punishing the company for its views on AI safety in warfare. But on Thursday, the judge ruled that Secretary Hegseth had indeed overstepped his authority, and he found that the Pentagon's decision was illegal and baseless. The judge also added that the designation of the company as a national security threat was simply to punish and retaliate against government critics.
1: Ijeoma, many thanks for that update.
2: This week, the trial of a Libyan man over the Lockerbie aircraft bombing has been postponed for a third time, after new evidence on the 37-year-old case came to light. Lawyers acting on behalf of Abu Aguila Masoud Kheir al-Marimi say newly discovered evidence emerged last week. So it is now almost four decades since what was the deadliest ever terror attack on British soil. Stephanie Bernstein is the Vice President of Victims of Pan Am Flight 103. Her husband, Michael, was killed in the attack. She recounted the details of that day.
6: On the early evening of December 21st, 1988, a Pan American 747 flying from London Heathrow to New York exploded over Lockerbie, Scotland, and there were a total of 270 people killed, 259 people on the plane, including my husband, Michael, who was a U.S. Department of Justice attorney, and 11 people on the ground in Lockerbie.
2: And presumably at that moment, your life changed forever.
6: Oh, yes, it did. It did. Yes, we had two quite young children. My daughter was 7.5 at the time, and my son was 4.
2: Yeah, no, I can only imagine. So what then was your reaction when you heard that this trial would be postponed?
6: I was astonished because we had come so close this time. Family members were preparing to fly into Washington for the trial, and then all of a sudden we got this news, which was really quite astonishing. Having said that, it is my understanding that this evidence is very consequential, and it will, I hope, help us to even further understand what happened and the defendant's relationship to what happened. And if that's the case, then it's important that the evidence be examined.
2: Do you know any more about this new evidence?
6: I do not. It was evidence that was of complete surprise, both to the prosecution and to the defense.
2: It has been so long. Are you still having conversations with other family members of the victims? What are you telling each other right now?
6: Well, I am vice president of the largest and I think the only group of American family members, the victims of Pan Am Flight 103. And we have a very active organization. We've been pushing for ever since the bombing for knowledge about what happened, pushing our government to bring those responsible to justice, and also pushing for aviation security.
2: And despite all that, it still seems astonishing to me that nearly four decades on, there hasn't been a concluded trial. There hasn't been the sort of justice that presumably you are desperately searching for. How do you explain that?
6: Well, it's a complicated case. It's not for lack of trying. I want to make sure to single out in a positive way Police Scotland, as well as the FBI and many, many other people over the years. In order to bring somebody to trial, there has to be evidence. We can't just say we think this person was involved. As you probably know, there was a trial, I think sort of a faux trial in the Netherlands in the late 1990s against Fima and Megrahi. Fima, by the way, one of the co-defendants, died this week in Libya, an interesting coincidence. And in that trial under Scottish law, which, by the way, was the terms of the trial were dictated by Gaddafi because he was very keen to have British oil, in particular British Petroleum, resume operations in Libya. So that was a trial that, in my view, was not really justice. Megrahi was found guilty. Fima, the man who just died, was found not guilty, returned to Libya. So there also was pressure every time that the Libyans negotiated with the British about having British Petroleum come back into Libya, the release of Megrahi was on the table. So that, as far as I'm concerned, was not justice. What we really have a shot at here is, I think, the first meaningful attempt in the judicial system to hold somebody accountable.
2: Stephanie Bernstein, Vice President of Victims of Pan Am Flight 103. 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

0: Hello, welcome to Newsday on the BBC World Service. James Copnall in London and Anne Soy in Nairobi.
1: China suspends rescue efforts at the Nepal-Tibet border over fears that a newly formed lake could burst its banks. We're going to bring you the latest.
0: Iceland holds knife-edge referendum on talks to join the European Union.
1: And we're going to hear from NASA as it prepares to launch its next flagship space observatory. First, though, the news.
2: BBC News with Danielle Yawowiecka. Chinese rescue efforts in southern Tibet have been suspended following Wednesday's catastrophic floods and mudslides. There are fears that a lake that has formed could burst its banks and cause more flooding. So far, more than 1,000 people have been evacuated from the disaster zone on the Tibetan side of the border. US media reports say the Trump administration is in talks with Venezuela's interim government about Washington taking an ownership stake in its huge oil resources. The discussions reportedly involve about a third of Venezuela's proven reserves. The US Immigration Enforcement Agency has signed a multi-million dollar deal to buy 6,000 gloves that can deliver electric shocks. The device is a normal patrol glove, but once an officer activates its electrical mode, it can deliver up to 380 volts when in contact with a person's skin. Syria's president, Ahmed al-Sharaa, has appointed the leader of the Kurdish-led Syrian Democratic Forces as a presidential adviser. Last week, Mazlum Abdi announced the dissolution of his group under a deal with Damascus. The US military says no ships have entered or left any Iranian port without America's permission since it started its naval blockade. The US says that since May, its forces have helped almost 1,500 commercial vessels transit the Strait of Hormuz. Nigeria's president Bola Tinubu has set up a committee to reform the country's football after repeated failures to qualify for major tournaments. It follows the resignation of the head of Nigeria's football governing body on Thursday over corruption allegations. The pop duo Pet Shop Boys have created a musical biography based on the life of Alan Turing, the father of modern computing. Turing, who helped break Germany's wartime codes, took his own life in 1954 after being convicted for homosexuality, a criminal offence at the time. BBC News.
0: Thank you for that news summary. Hello and welcome to Newsday on the BBC World Service with me in Nairobi, Anne Soy, and James Copnall is in London. We'll head to Nepal in just a second to hear about fears of a second major flood.
1: We're going to go to Iceland, where the country will decide whether to resume talks on joining the EU. It's been quite a bitter debate, it seems. We'll also look ahead to the US Open tennis and speak to NASA as they prepare for their next major space launch. So we're starting this half hour with our continued coverage of the devastating flash flood that has killed nearly 500 people in Nepal. Tibet, which is controlled by China, was also affected. However, Chinese rescue efforts in southern Tibet have been suspended. There are fears that a lake that has formed could burst its banks and cause more flooding. There had been reports that that had already started, but Chinese state media is talking, in fact, of overflow, so trickling rather than a burst bank, but there is still concerns. So far, more than 1,000 people have been evacuated from the disaster zone on the Tibetan side of the border. In Nepal, rescue and search efforts are ongoing, and families and friends are looking for their loved ones who are still missing in their hundreds following Wednesday's catastrophic floods and mudslides that tore through roads and homes. Shaksham Dangal was visiting family in Nepal when the floods hit.
3: I saw it come with very intense force. I saw it hit a house, and that's when everyone started running. I don't know if everyone who was in the temple made it. Me and a few people made it up. It was a very close call. I think as I climbed 20 seconds up a nearby hill, I looked down and the temple was going down. So I assumed the volume of water was very intense. So we kept running up. At this point, there was about 50 people that were already trying to climb up through various parts of the hills. And as I looked down, like a couple of 5 minutes later, I saw the entire village of Bhatrawati was like fully covered in water. It's a very dense village, houses everywhere, but it was like all fully covered. I could only see one or two houses, like the top of one or two houses. I could see houses being floated around, trucks were being thrown around, and we just kept going up and up. At this point, everyone there, I think, assumed that everyone else was dead aside from the people that were there with us.
0: Let's now speak to a specialist in glaciers, because analysis of the causes of the floods is continuing, but it appears that the collapse of a glacier triggered the flash flood, and in turn, it appears that the melting permafrost is a factor in that collapse, as there are more than 200,000 glaciers around this warming world. What does man-made climate change mean for those living at risk of collapsing glaciers nearby? James Kirkham is a leading glaciologist who used to live in the neighboring village of the devastated Nepalese community. Welcome to the program. Let's just start with your reaction when you saw that flash flood and the kind of devastation it has caused, knowing that you lived nearby.
4: Yes, it's absolutely horrifying to see the destruction, which has been very well documented this time through footage. And what we know is that the size of the ice and rock avalanche that was released from that mountain is probably one of the largest ever documented. And the destruction is very difficult to really believe. So hearts go out to those affected and those with families in the region at the time.
0: Were you surprised that it came to this?
4: In some ways, no, because we know that climate change is continuing to destabilize glaciers in the Himalaya, and rates of ice loss have already doubled in the last two decades. We also know that as climate continues to warm, events like this will happen more and more, and more lives and livelihoods will be lost. And at the same time, that particular region of the world is really lacking in monitoring of these glaciers and also early warning systems to then warn people to evacuate should we know an event like this is beginning to destabilize.
0: Is it typically possible then to predict perhaps if this is going to happen, or even when it could likely happen? Because I imagine it doesn't just break off in an instant, the glaciers.
4: No, we know that in countries like Switzerland, actually, an event quite similar to this, but much smaller, happened last year, and everyone was successfully evacuated because they had this early warning system and this proactive risk management in place. The issue with the Himalayas is that it's extremely huge in an area. It's very inaccessible, and monitoring systems are just not there right now. And so we need a really coordinated push to improve this to then save lives in the future.
0: And give us a sense of how big this glacier would have been, because we're told that it perhaps created some seismic activity when it fell.
4: Exactly. So we know now that the chunk which broke off the bottom of this glacier was absolutely enormous. And so the chunk which broke off was over 1 kilometer wide, and the actual volume of the avalanche which came down the mountain at record speeds was up to 200 million cubic meters in volume. And so that's one of the largest rock avalanches ever actually documented. And as you say, the result of this huge mass of rock and ice falling from about 5,000 meters 2 kilometers down into the valley below triggered such a strong seismic signal that initially scientists thought it was an earthquake, but actually it was just the impact of that massive mass of ice and rock hitting the valley below.
0: So what can people and perhaps governments do then, knowing that this is the reality now, to prepare? And is it at all possible to prevent this kind of a thing?
4: So at the very basic level, we know that the more we extract and burn fossil fuels, the more it's guaranteed that more lives and livelihoods will be lost in events such as this. We know that climate change is destabilizing the glaciers and the permafrost in the Himalayas. At the same time, we also need to invest massively in monitoring. So monitoring glaciers and the permafrost saves lives. Installing early warning systems saves lives. And so what we have to do is a coordinated effort to limit the damage caused by climate change, but also be adapting to this, creating risk management strategies and also early warning systems in place to then warn people to get out of those valleys when we think an event like this is about to happen.
0: Many thanks for sharing your expertise. James Kirkham there, a leading glaciologist who used to live near the area of this incident.
1: tomorrow, people in Iceland will be voting in a referendum to decide whether the government should continue negotiations on joining the EU. In 2024, the government pledged to hold a referendum by 2027. But Russia's war in Ukraine and US President Donald Trump's tariff threats and designs on Greenland seem to have accelerated that timetable. Reykjavik opened EU accession talks 2 years after the devastating 2008 global financial crisis, but abandoned them in 2013. Fishing, which accounts for almost 40% of Iceland's exports, was the biggest obstacle in 2013, and many see it as a potential deal-breaker today too. Well, Dagur Egertsson is the former mayor of the capital, and he's also an MP in the Social from the Social Democratic Alliance, the largest party in the country's coalition government, and joins us now. Welcome to the programme. Why is joining the EU so important to your party?
5: Well, there are a number of reasons. They are economical, political, strategic also. You could say, if you look through the history of Iceland, we are a small nation and have prospered enormously with working closely with other nations and allies in both in trade, defense, and in other fields. So this is, to me, a logical step forward. We have a history of running the smallest floating currency in the world, and that has a price in what you pay in interest rates, etc. But it's also now kind of the situation in the world. Small countries kind of have prospered because of kind of international law, the rule-based order, a lot of these questions and institutions that are now, well, put under both pressure and question.
1: It has been pretty difficult to tell which way people will vote. Polls put it pretty close for either side. One of the issues of opponents of continued talks bring up again and again is fishing, that the fear would be that by joining the EU, Iceland would lose some of its access to priceless fishing waters. How do you think that argument can be overcome by your side?
5: Well, 20, 30 years ago, this would be would probably have kind of killed the idea at birth, almost, both because the European Union had not flexible position on how to deal with these issues, and also because then fishery was kind of the a huge share both of exports and the economy. Now it's a much more balanced picture, where kind of both tourism and knowledge-based industries and services have grown considerably. But also because the development within the EU has both led to declarations of more flexibility, and the fact that no other nation has been fishing in Icelandic waters for 50 years, so actually based on the principles of the common fishery policy, we argue that get a form of self-government on fishing within Icelandic waters. Obviously, fishing stocks that swim between different waters still had to be decided on with deals, but we see a way there, and a large part of the population does as well. But this is still a sticky point, both in the discussion, and some people don't believe that we could get a good deal.
1: And on those discussions, the tone of the debate, we had a message in yesterday from a listener, Sver Juliusson, saying many things, but one of them was that the debate had got quite heated, that pro and anti camps were almost violent in the tone of the language they were using towards each other. Is this potentially something that could be quite damaging for Iceland?
5: I wouldn't say damaging, but you could say that in the kind of heat of the moment, there are some echoes of kind of Brexit rhetoric, yes.
1: Okay. And if this issue then is, I suppose what I'm driving at is, will the vote at the weekend resolve this issue once and for all, or is this then a saga that's likely to continue for some time?
5: Honestly, I think that it's obvious that if there is a yes, what would continue are negotiations. 1-2 years, and then another referendum. So that would be a continuing of the saga. If it would be a no, and either way, it would be very narrow because it's kind of a 50-50 question in the polls. The reality that presses for this is, I'm afraid, not going anywhere. So I think it would be a continuous discussion. Very much like, you know, in Britain, that kind of the question of the relations to EU did not go away, to say the least, right, with Brexit.
1: Yeah. Dag Egerton, former mayor of Reykjavik and MP, thank you very much indeed for joining us from Iceland.
0: You're with Newsday from the BBC World Service with James Copnall in London. Isaac Fennin is also on standby in London for the sport.
6: Yeah, the final tennis Grand Slam of the year will start in New York. The US Open will bring us some of the big names. We're going to see Carlos Alcaraz, the defending champion, make his return to the sport after 4 months out with a wrist injury. Meanwhile, the women's defending champion, Aryna Sabalenka, will hope to end the year with a Grand Slam. She's not won, of course, this season. Novak Djokovic is going to continue his race to get a record-breaking 25th singles title. I spoke to our tennis correspondent, Russell Fuller, and I asked him about the men's side of the draw. Of course, a welcome return for Alcaraz, but a big absence too.
7: Jannik Sinner, the world number one, is not going to be playing in this US Open because of a knee injury, which means he hasn't played since he defended his Wimbledon title in July. But we're expecting Carlos Alcaraz to play. He appeared in the mixed doubles with Serena Williams and they played a couple of rounds there. And he looked very, very rusty indeed. And I think in the back of a lot of our minds is that it was quite brave to say you're going to return at a Grand Slam where the men play best of five set matches, having not played since April because of a wrist injury. But as far as we know, that is what Alcaraz is going to do. And he will play in the very first round Roman Safiulin, the world number 98, who had a good run to the last 16 at Wimbledon 6 or 7 weeks ago. Alcaraz finds himself in the other half of the draw to Alex Zverev, who is the number one seed in the absence of Sinner.
6: Let's talk women's now, because we're going to see a Williams sister. The older one, Venus, is going to be given a wild card to play. Just give us a little update on that, because we know Serena is not going to be playing in the singles.
7: Yes, Serena Williams could have played in the singles had she wanted. There's no way the USTA wouldn't have found a wild card for her, but we hadn't had a chance for her to explain her reasons why. She decided she wouldn't play singles here, having injured her knee in the one singles match she's played in a comeback at Wimbledon, where she lost to Maya Joint in the first round. Venus and Serena will play doubles together, but we also see Venus in the singles, and she's drawn another wild card in the first round. A fellow Grand Slam singles champion in Sophia Kenin, who is a lot younger. She won the Australian Open in 2020, has struggled since. She's 110 in the world. But Williams has lost her last 14 singles matches without a win since last July, but seemingly very keen to continue her career.
6: Interesting. And on the top of the draw, Aryna Sabalenka, she obviously comes into this tournament at the top of the world rankings, but she's had a bit of an up and down few weeks.
7: She has, and if she doesn't win the US Open, then she'll not hold any of the sport's four great prizes. She'll start against Camila Osorio of Colombia, the world number 58. I see she could play Diana Schneider in the fourth round. It was Schneider who beat Sabalenka in the quarterfinals of the French Open in June. Sabalenka is in the same half of the draw as Mira Andreeva, the French Open champion, and also Coco Gauff, who won the title in Cincinnati just a week ago.
6: And finally, Russell, I know in the men's draw in particular, we're going to see some goodbyes to some really iconic tennis players.
7: Yes, Gael Monfils and Stan Wawrinka in particular. Monfils will play his final Grand Slam singles draw, as will Stan Wawrinka, who has drawn Matteo Berrettini in a repeat of their first round match at Wimbledon that Berrettini won in four tiebreaks. But Wawrinka will just be delighted to be in the draw, because the US Tennis Association, in their wisdom, initially decided they would not offer him a wild card, despite being a three-time Grand Slam champion and the champion here in 2016 for his final Grand Slam. He's retiring at the end of the season. But after one of the American wild cards, Patrick Kipson, withdrew through an injury, the USTA took the opportunity to give Stan Wawrinka a wild card, and right a wrong, I would suggest.
6: Yeah, that is our tennis correspondent, Russell Fuller.
1: Isaac Fallon, thank you.
0: Let's now return to our top story, the situation along the border between Nepal and Tibet. And we have been reporting on that lake that looks precarious. We're told that it is full. The Chinese media is reporting now that it is overflowing, and they are setting up CCTV cameras there to monitor the situation. Let's now speak to Stephen McDonnell, our China correspondent. What do we know so far about this lake?
8: So I should add, with all this, it's very hard for us to confirm what's going on, because as foreign reporters, we're not allowed into the Tibetan Autonomous Region without official permission. And that's why we're doing all this from Beijing and relying on official sources. But what seems to have happened is that the water in that artificial lake, this is a lake created by the debris, rocks, you name it, teeming down into that valley, a huge body of water. And there had been fears that it

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1: Shouldn't we hearing that emergency teams have stopped work in the area for the moment, at least, because of concerns about this lake? And it's being monitored with drones, officials up there watching the water level to make sure that there isn't another terrible series of, you know, events which could lead to further loss of life.
2: And what would be the impact if it bursts?
1: Well, it all depends, because if it does burst open, at least they're ready now, ready for it. Like I say, drones and other equipment in place to try and keep an eye on the water level. I think it won't be like last time, where there was this sudden, you know, wall of mud and water that came through without notice, engulfing villages, swallowing up multi-story buildings. It won't be anything like that, I'd imagine. At least there's time for people to get out of the way now. And earlier we did see reports that more than 1,000 people have been moved to safety. Now, this was before they'd stopped the rescue work, but amongst those, more than 500 tourists, which shows that rescue teams have been getting to these remote parts of the Himalayas to reach those who'd been cut off. So I think, certainly you would hope, that it won't be anything as terrible as what we've seen earlier in the week.
2: And briefly, Stephen, how is this story being reported in China? You say that foreign correspondents are not allowed in that region.
1: How is it being covered, did you ask?
2: How is it being covered in China?
1: Yes. Yeah, well, certainly it's getting a lot of attention, as you would expect, but, you know, terrible events. There's an element of control, but you might expect that, given that the authorities don't want to scare people and sort of cause too much instability.
2: Many thanks for joining us. Stephen McDonnell there in Beijing.
3: Now to some news that has just broken. Norway's King Harald V has died at the age of 89 after he was taken to hospital last week for treatment for a rare blood condition. The palace in Oslo said he passed away peacefully at 06:35 local time on Friday at the National Hospital in the capital. He's succeeded by his son Håkon. Harry Bligh looks back at his life and reign.
4: Prince Harald, as he then was known, was born in 1937 to parents Prince Olav V of Norway and Princess Martha of Sweden. After attending a public state school, he went on to study at the University of Oslo and Oxford, as well as enrolling in the Norwegian Military Academy. At the age of 20, he became the Crown Prince, taking the oath to the Constitution of Norway in 1958. In 1968, the Crown Prince married Sonja Haraldsson, the daughter of a clothing merchant, and by no means a royal. It's said that King Olaf was reluctant to allow his son to marry a so-called commoner at first. The couple had two children, Princess Martha Louise and Crown Prince Håkon. When King Olaf V died in 1991, Harald became the new king. He was consecrated alongside his wife, Queen Sonja, in Trondheim.
5: Stortinget synger første vers av kongesangen.

Harald's reign saw the modernisation of Norway's monarchy. He made the royal households more accessible to the public and media, and allowed both of his children to marry non-royals. In 2012, an amendment to Norway's constitution relieved King Harald of his duty as formal head of the Church of Norway, and in 2018, his status as holy was dissolved. Away from royal life, Harald was an accomplished sportsman. He represented Norway in the yachting events of the Olympic Games in Tokyo in 1964, Mexico City 4 years later, and in Munich after that. As King of Norway, Harald was admired for his leadership in times of national crisis, most notably the terror attacks of 2011, when a car bomb was detonated near the government quarters in Oslo

0: and a gun massacre at a summer camp on the island of Utøya killed dozens of students in the deadliest attack in Norway since the Second World War. In 2016, he delivered a speech marking 25 years on the throne that sought to unify Norwegians and went viral.
1: Det ikke alltid så lett å si hvor vi fra.
2: It is not always easy to say where we come from.
1: Hvilken nationalitet vi tilhører.
2: To which nationality we belong.
1: Det vi kaller hjem der hjertet vårt
2: Home is where the heart is.
1: Og det kan ikke alltid plasseres innenfor landegrenser.
2: That cannot always be placed within country borders.
1: Nordmenn jenter som glad I jenter, gutter som glad I gutter, og jenter og gutter som glad I hverandre.
2: Norwegians are girls who love girls. Boys who love boys, and boys and girls who love each other.
1: Nordmenn tror på Gud, Allah, altet og ingenting.
2: Norwegians believe in God, Allah, everything and nothing.
1: Med andre ord, Norge dere. Norge oss.
2: In other words, you are Norway. We are Norway.
3: Harry Bligh's report there on the life and reign of Norway's king, Harald V, who has died at the age of 89. There are lots more details in an obituary on the BBC website, if you'd like to head there. And that's it for this edition of Newsday on the BBC World Service. From Anne in Nairobi, Isaac, me and Ijeoma in London, and all the team, goodbye. Have a good weekend.

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5: Coming up after the news, stories of parched parts of Asia and Europe lead a deep dive into water-related science. You might think a silver lining to the droughts is that less water means fewer waterborne diseases. We unpick the latest modelling that says otherwise. And we'll be gazing enviously at a tiny fly larva which does a daily dive to the bottom of a 200-metre lake without so much as a snorkel for help. And talking of deep dives, we're joined by a scientist who studies the world's network of rivers hidden at the bottom of our oceans and seas. Plus, I hear how last year's Nobel Prize-winning materials are this year's secret for harvesting hundreds of litres of water, seemingly from thin air. Water show to stay tuned for. That's coming up on Unexpected Elements after the news.
6: Live from NPR News in Washington, I'm Dan Runran. President Trump Thursday signed an executive order that he said will rename Lake Ontario as Lake America in the United States. The president has floated the idea of a name change as trade negotiations with Canada broke down last week, and the U.S. and Canada are now imposing tariffs on products that cross the border. Trump said he signed the order because he claims Canada is an unreliable trading partner.
7: We deal with a lot of people. People oftentimes, they'll ask me, who's the worst to deal with on trade? And I said, that's easy, Canada. They are the worst to trade. And they feel entitled, and just we can't have that.
6: Canada's Prime Minister Mark Carney and other Canadian officials are rejecting the call to rename Lake Ontario, noting that the name goes back at least 400 years and it predates the U.S. Declaration of Independence and the Canada Confederation. Meanwhile, the Trump administration announced 50% tariffs on goods from Canada, and Canada announced it will impose tariffs on about $20 billion of products in the United States. But Canada announced it has struck the American seafood from that list. Michael Livingston with Maine Public reports that lobstermen are breathing a big sigh of relief now that those tariffs are off the table.
8: Canada says it made the change after meeting with seafood industry leaders to, quote, protect against broader economic harms. Maine typically exports more than half of its annual lobster landings to Canada for processing, bringing in over $1 billion a year.
9: This sort of back and forth trade of the product across the border has been something that's kept both industries thriving for many, many years now.
8: Maine Lobstermen Association head Patrice McCarran says the tariffs would have disrupted that market overnight, reducing revenue for lobstermen. Maine Republican Senator Susan Collins, who's in a tough race for re-election, criticized the Trump administration for starting the trade war, saying border states' economies are inextricably linked to trade with Canada. For NPR News, I'm Michael Livingston in Kennebunk, Maine.
6: Mortgage rates remain at their highest levels in years, driven in part by yields in the bond market. Stephen Basaha reports.
10: The average 30-year fixed-rate mortgage is 6.66%, according to Freddie Mac. Mortgage rates are largely influenced by the bond market, which has been shaken over concerns about government debt and inflation. That's why bond traders will be watching new Fed Chair Kevin Warsh's speech Friday in Jackson Hole, Wyoming, closely.
11: Everyone's going to be, it's early in the morning, but everyone will have their popcorn out to watch.
10: Jeff DeGurian is loanDepot's chief investment officer.
11: They want to see, hey, if inflation picks back up again like everyone's worried about, what are you going to do?
10: The Fed's preferred inflation gauge showed prices rose at an annual rate of 3.7% in July. Stephen Basaha, NPR News.
6: And this is NPR News. Testimony has ended in the trial of the former gang leader accused of orchestrating the 1996 drive-by killing of rapper Tupac Shakur, Steve Futterman reports.
12: The defense presented just three witnesses, all former members of the Las Vegas Police Department. The prosecution's case depends almost entirely on comments from Dwayne Davis in a memoir and in interviews where he repeatedly admits supplying the gun used in the killing and says he was in the car that drove up alongside Shakur. The defense claims these were all embellishments and that there's no corroborating evidence to support Davis's admissions. The final witness, former Detective Dan Long, was asked how he was able to confirm that Davis was in the vehicle.
13: By Mr. Davis telling me that he was in a white Cadillac and that the shooting came from that same white Cadillac.
12: Davis is the only one allegedly in the Cadillac still alive. Closing arguments are set for Monday. For NPR News, I'm Steve Futterman.
6: Federal Reserve Chairman Kevin Warsh delivers a key address Friday in Jackson Hole, Wyoming. Economists and market watchers will be looking for conditions under which the Federal Reserve will adjust interest rates. Prior Fed chairs have used this speech to indicate their broad policy frameworks and signal where the Fed may be going on interest rates. President Trump has pushed Warsh, his predecessor Jerome Powell, to cut interest rates more aggressively. Thursday, the Cleveland Federal Reserve Bank President Beth Hamrick called for higher interest rates because she said inflation was stubbornly high above the Fed's rate. This is NPR.
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5: So this week I branched out to try a new career. I married my brother. That sounds weird. Let me clarify. I officiated the wedding of my youngest sibling to his fiancée in a field under the shade of a big oak tree. It was very lovely. And part of the loveliness was being out in nature, although, if I'm being honest, that nature was gasping for a long drink of water. England's green and pleasant lands were distinctly yellow and crispy. And while we didn't want rain on the wedding day, a little bit in the 2 months leading up to it would have been appreciated. I'm Marnie Chesterton from the BBC World Service. This is Unexpected Elements.

0: And from one celebration to another, it's time to introduce our guests for today's science party. From Mumbai, India, it's science journalist Chavi Sachdev. Hello.
1: Hello, Pranam. Happy to be here.
0: Welcome, welcome, Chavi. Hey, look who's joined us from Nairobi, Kenya. We've got broadcaster Phyllis Mwate. Hello.
2: Hello, Mani Hujambo. I'm so happy to be here today.
0: This is a science show, and we are inspired by the headlines. Each week, what we do is we find a news story that captures our attention in some way, and then we use that as our launch pad to head off into lots of unexpected sciencey directions. One story leads to another story, then another. You get the idea. At the end, we've all learnt something. We all feel a bit smarter, if a little surprised at the topics that we've covered. And it seems that the lack of rain is on more than just my agenda. Take a listen to this.
3: Across Europe, a prolonged heat wave and little rain has dried up waterways, hit crop production, and has contributed to the wildfires that continue to burn in many areas.
4: When we wanted the rainfalls to be there were no rains for stretches as long as 20-25 days. Even at the onset of monsoon, there were no rains.
5: All our fields have basically burnt off. The grass has effectively died.
0: Yes, large areas of the planet, including parts of Europe and Asia, are currently experiencing drought conditions thanks to relentless heat waves and soaring temperatures. Chavi, you're up first. What science story would you like to connect to the droughts?
1: I can start you off with a fun fact. Do you know that of the 437 parasites that can infect people, nearly 65% depend on water?
0: I did not know that.
1: Yeah, wouldn't you imagine that as rivers around the world shrink and dry, we'd be safer from these parasites?
0: There's something in your tone, Chavi Sachdev, that suggests that that's not actually true and that you're setting us up for something horrible here.
1: You know, I love solutions. I'm all about solutions. But you want something unexpected, that's what I get bonus points for. Here's what a new model has found, that even though climate change is causing more drought, the world is probably going to see an uptick in parasite-borne water-associated diseases.
2: Wow, Chavi, there had better be a silver lining in this. I'm still waiting.
1: Trying to understand all of this is a silver lining, right? It's going to help us navigate what's coming. The world is changing, and we have to be prepared. So I know all this about the parasites and the upcoming waterborne diseases because I came across a review carried out by scientists from the Cary Institute of Ecosystem Studies, and they brought together research to create a general theory for how water-associated diseases work in times of drought.
0: Okay, so let's hear it. Let's hear the science, because I would have thought that drought equals less water equals fewer waterborne diseases.
2: And also in Kenya, I remember a prolonged drought that happened in the early 2000s, and it killed off the snails that transmit schistosomiasis and led to significantly fewer cases in humans.
1: These contrary findings are exactly what led the authors to try to zoom out and see what's happening, because it's a combination of many, many things, which is really fascinating. So during the droughts in East Africa, for example, what they found is that watering holes have become a hotspot for parasitic worm transmission amongst all the herbivores. So parasites like helminths spend different life stages in different animals, moving through, say, a snail to an amphibian to then fish and then humans. Everybody's sort of coming to the same place. So the concentration of hosts is really lucky and convenient for them. Then as rivers and streams dry out, parts of them stagnate. They form little pools. These are perfect for mosquitoes.
0: Okay, so that all makes sense. What about in urban areas? What about villages and towns?
1: So in human settlements, it's slightly different because what happens is we become over-reliant on stored water, and stored water then can become contaminated very easily. So imagine a scenario when there's not much water, so you want to save it for drinking. That's the priority. And hand washing and sanitation may become less of a priority, which means things like typhoid and cholera may spread more rapidly. In India, where I live, we've seen that when local wells dry up, communities in urban informal settings or even rural belts. They're forced to collect the untreated water from unsafe surface bodies, or we can sometimes get water from tankers, but these are unregulated and we don't know what's in them. And even in towns with properly piped water, municipal systems do run dry, or they operate intermittently, like we have hours in which you get water. And when there's negative pressure in the pipes, they can suck in contaminated groundwater into drinking distribution lines, which is not great. You definitely don't want E. coli or other disease-causing bacteria in your drinking water supply.
0: Phyllis, what's the state of the water supply in Nairobi?
2: Also here, we've experienced a dry season. There's no rain. And so there are some people who are having to buy water from these private people who supply water. Most people, what they do, which is very expensive, they end up buying water from mini-marts and supermarkets, clean drinking water. And then the rest of the water now for showering, you know, washing utensils, the house, they get it from these private people who supply waters and tankers. So I think, yeah, it's generally the same problem we're going through.
0: Yeah. Thank you, Chavi, I think, for bringing us the news of the drought waterborne disease paradox. Something else to add to my list of things to worry about at night. Phyllis, where would you like to take us on the subject of water and drought next?
2: Well, Mani, I want to talk about an aquatic fly that's doing something that sounds almost impossible.
0: Okay. As long as it's not a mosquito.
1: Oh,
2: yes. Don't worry about that. We've had that from Chavi. But these are the larvae of a lake fly that are called Caeboras aediolis, and it doesn't bite or suck blood.
0: Okay. Fine.
1: That's boring, Marnie. That's boring.
0: No. Phyllis is going to tell us why it's not boring.
2: Exactly. Because these tiny insects, they live in Lake Malawi and they can dive more than 200 meters deep every day. So scientists deployed sonar systems at the bottom of the lake to track them as they did this. During the day, these insects disappear into the dark, oxygen-starved depths of the lake. And at night, you know what they do? They come back up to feed. So essentially, you've got a tiny insect doing a daily deep sea diving expedition, except it's happening in a freshwater lake.
0: If it's feeding at the surface, why doesn't it just stay at the surface? Why dive so deep?
2: It's basically a survival strategy, Mani. There are fish in the upper parts of the lake that prey on these larvae. So during the day, the larvae escape by sinking into the deeper, darker waters. Then when darkness comes, they rise back toward the surface to feed.
0: Okay. And these are tiny insect larvae, and this is 200 meters deep. I've never been that far down, even with fancy kit. Why aren't they getting crushed by the pressure?
2: This is where it gets interesting. So they've got an adaptation that hasn't been recorded in any other insect. So insects don't have lungs like we do. They have air-filled tubes running through their bodies. These tubes deliver oxygen to their tissues. So this species has modified parts of their respiratory system into two pairs of tiny pressure-resistant air-filled sacs. Think of them almost like miniature ballast tanks on a submarine. By changing the volume of these sacs, they can control whether they sink or whether they rise in the water. And these aren't ordinary air sacs, Mani. Their walls contain a remarkable protein called resilin, which behaves almost like a biological rubber. And this lets them expand or shrink the sacs by changing the pH of the walls.
1: I am impressed with these guys. Did the scientists figure out exactly how much pressure these sacs could withstand at most?
2: Yes, they did. So what they did is they put the larvae into tiny pressure chambers and found they could resist implosion beyond 400 meters.
1: Oh my goodness.
0: Okay, so they put them in a pressure chamber and basically turned up the pressure until they went bang.
1: Oh, this is terrible. I feel really bad for them. Please tell me that this is all in the name of science and there are wider implications of this research.
2: It is very important. It's completely challenging our understanding of science. That's one. Insects are incredibly successful. You know, they are widespread on land and in freshwater environments, but they don't live in the open ocean. So a popular explanation is that their breathing systems would just collapse at the huge pressures encountered in deep water. But now this little fly has put a pin in that theory. You know, it's proved that an insect can modify that system and it can make it remarkably resistant to pressure.
0: So have scientists now solved the mystery of why there are no insects in the open ocean?
2: Oh, no, Manny, not yet. But wait, this study has shown that at least one insect has adapted to extreme depth. So now the question is, if pressure isn't the main barrier, what is, you know, and why don't insects live in the sea?
0: That's a really good point, because if you look at a lake, there's just all sorts of insect life around it. It's obviously a great place to live.
1: Is it the salinity?
0: I think it might be a food thing. Going back to mosquitoes, as I always will, like if, even if they lay their eggs in the water, the adults still need like fruit to eat. I think they eat sugars. And then when the female's wanting to lay her eggs, she needs a blood meal. So you need some sort of land-based creature that you can puncture to get your blood meal.
1: And also then you have to find some place to land, right?
0: Also, bear in mind that life on land originally started because conditions in the oceans just got too tough, and it was the best strategy for something to develop limbs and walk out of
1: and
0: the
1: wings.
0: Water. Okay, I think I will draw this to a conclusion. Well, thank you, Phyllis, for sharing the story of the submariner fly larvae. And listeners, if anyone's got a better hypothesis than us of why there are no insects in the open ocean, you can email unexpected@bbc.co.uk or you can WhatsApp us. The number is +44 330 678 3080. You can even write to us. Unexpected Elements, BBC World Service, Cardiff, CF10, 4GA in the UK. Don't go anywhere, we're going to be right back after this.
6: Hello, Imi here with this week's Unexpected Elements quiz. While droughts are temporary shortages of water, deserts are permanently dry, yet thousands of species have evolved impressive ways to survive these harsh environments. One species which calls the desert home is the thorny devil, a small, spiky lizard. It feeds almost exclusively on ants, so much so that its mouth structure is specialised for optimal ant consumption. The only problem is, that makes drinking water from its mouth pretty difficult. So my question is, how does the thorny devil drink in the desert? A. Through its nose, B. By using its long tongue, or C. Through its skin? How does the thorny devil drink in the desert? A. Through its nose, B. By using its long tongue, or C. Through its skin? Have a think, and I'll be back soon with the answer.
0: You're listening to Unexpected Elements from the BBC World Service. This week, we've been talking droughts. Now, one story that's grabbed my attention is that major rivers in Europe, so the Danube, the Rhine, the Tiber, are now at historically low water levels, and the receding waters are revealing artefacts from the past, including mammoth remains, a World War II warship, and even a Roman bridge. And speaking of rivers, next up we're meeting someone who can tell us about a very special river indeed. Hello, Dan Parsons, Professor of Geosciences at Loughborough University in the UK.
7: Hello there, good to be with you.
0: So Dan, back in 2008, you and your colleagues studied, I'd say, an unusual river by my standards. What makes it so unusual?
7: So this river is on the Black Sea shelf. So it's a river at the bottom of the sea, I guess, is a way of thinking about it. You can imagine a river with meander bends, with islands, as you would see on land. The same things exist at the bottom of our seas.
0: How can you get a river at the bottom of the sea? If it's all water, how do you even tell which bit is river and which bit is sea?
7: The one you referenced from 2008 is a channel at the bottom of the Black Sea shelf. At the bottom of the sea there, there's this beautifully carved channel system. And it's carved in a similar way to how rivers are carved into Earth's landscapes as well. There's a water flow, and that water flow, in the case of the Black Sea, is driven by a density contrast. So for the vast majority of the time, the water on the surface is fresher and has less salt, and it flows from the Black Sea into the Adriatic, eventually into the Mediterranean. At the bottom of that channel, however, the flow is going in the opposite direction, the water is saltier, it's heavier, it's denser, and therefore it flows from the Mediterranean, which is a saltier sea than the Black Sea. And those flows have carved these channels into the shelf system in the same way as rivers carve their shapes into the valley floors on land.
0: And you can use those flows, can't you, if you're a sailor?
7: Yeah, absolutely. And in fact, back in antiquity, sailors would sail from the Black Sea into the Mediterranean using the tidal flow of the surface, using sails. But actually, when going from the Sea of Marmara or the Adriatic into the Black Sea, they'd lower baskets of rocks off a rope from the boat and actually have a tow through the Bosphorus Strait. But the really great thing about that flow is its salinity difference driven. It gave us an outdoor laboratory in many ways to go and take very detailed measurements of these flows moving through these channels in ways that people have never been able to quantify before. We were able to measure the shape of the fluid as it's moving through those channels. And we also discovered or measured that the flow through that channel would rank it as the sixth biggest river on the planet. These channels exist all over the world, but the best thing about the Black Sea example is it's there most of the time, whereas lots of these flows in other places like the Congo Canyon, they're episodic. You've got to be lucky to be there when they're happening.
1: So when you're saying they're episodic, it's making me think, obviously, of rivers on the surface, and sometimes when it rains, your river flows more, like we have seasonal rivers. What would account for a seasonal river underwater?
7: So in the Black Sea case, you imagine, obviously, the Mediterranean has that salinity contrast most of the time. But what shuts off the Black Sea exchange flow is mainly big weather systems. So if you have a strong westerly track of a low pressure system moving across, that can stall that salinity contrast coming through. So it can actually wax and wane slightly. Now, these other canyon fan systems, what shapes those channels is that there are big kind of underwater avalanches of sand and mud, if you like. They periodically, episodically come racing down these canyons into the channels, into the fan systems, and move out into the deep sea. These sorts of events, they're a few days long, up to a week long. In the Congo Canyon, what triggers those big flows down the Congo system is actually river floods. So there's a connection to what happens on land to what happens into the deep sea.
0: Okay. And are the current droughts affecting flows?
7: Again, the Congo example, you tend to get more flows down these channels on the bottom of the sea when you have big floods in the rivers. So there's a connection there for sure in terms of triggering. It might be a storm passing. It might be a little earthquake. All sorts of things like that can trigger these things.
0: I'd like to bring Phyllis in.
2: Dan, so what you're saying that it's possible that there are many, you know, other underwater rivers around the world, but could the flow carry pollutants from one part of the Black Sea to another?
7: There's typically not much going on in these deep abyssal plains, but what you're delivering during these flows are nutrients, oxygenated waters, all sorts of sediment. But of course, what also gets transported down these systems are pollutants, microplastics.
0: I've heard them talked about as the globe's ocean sort of garbage disposal. And someone was saying we can actually hide our rubbish in there, which I don't know whether that sounds like an excellent place to hide stuff or whether that's just bad.
7: I think we can find better things to do in the circular economy than perhaps dumping our rubbish into the deep ocean and these pristine environments.
0: Now, I just wanted to ask you one question, which was, it's way more effort to go to the bottom of the sea to examine a river than it is to trudge to your local river. And I'm just wondering, out of what you found from your research, what would you say is the one most novel, exciting new thing that we didn't know before about undersea rivers?
7: There's some really important reasons that we understand these systems in the deep sea, not only for curiosity and science piece, but lots of the internet cables that connect our data flows globally, our economy is built on these things, are driven by fiber optic cables that go across the deep sea. And lots of these flows actually break these fiber optic cables. For that purpose, lots of the really interesting things practically have been about trying to understand the stresses on those cables and what creates those stresses. And can we route those cables across these channels in places that make them less likely to break? And the thing I'm probably proudest of is the work in the Black Sea demonstrated that the way in which the flow goes round bends on the bottom of the ocean is opposite to the way in which flow goes round bend on Earth. On Earth, when flow goes round the bend, the flow on the surface goes fastest and it crashes into the outer bank. The flow on the base turns more quickly as it goes round the bend. Now, this has been known about since Leonardo da Vinci's writings, that this is bend flow theory. What our results in the Black Sea showed is that at the bottom of the ocean, it spirals the opposite direction. It's only once or twice, I imagine, at any point in your career, do you transcend Leonardo da Vinci? So for me, that was a real highlight.
0: Thank you to Professor Dan Parsons for blowing our minds with the concept of rivers below our oceans. So, this week, the widespread droughts around the world took us on a dusty path to discover how dry conditions might cause an increase in waterborne disease. We then marvelled at the diving skills of a basic fly larva, and we've just discovered that the best place to hide a river is under the sea. But we've still got plenty more science-infested waters to swim through this week. Next up, we'll be hearing about the tech to solve textile waste. We'll find out if you can turn a raisin back into a grape, and I'll be discovering how some Nobel Prize-winning material can suck water out of thin air. Stay tuned.
8: Distribution of the BBC World Service in the United States is made possible by American Public Media, producer and distributor of award-winning public radio content, with support from Horizon 3, bringing the attacker's perspective to cybersecurity by helping organizations autonomously test, fix, and verify their defenses against AI-powered threats. Horizon3.ai.

0: Coming up after the news, the textile trade consumes a lot of water. Could digital passports for your clothing help Africa's second-hand market to work out what to recycle and what to burn? Plus, I visit a new gadget that feels like magic. Hear how last year's Nobel Prize-winning materials are this year's secret for harvesting hundreds of litres of water, seemingly from thin air. That's Unexpected Elements coming up shortly.
1: BBC News with Danielle Yawowiecka. Chinese rescue efforts in southern Tibet have been suspended following Wednesday's catastrophic floods and mudslides. There have been hours of heavy rain. A barrier lake on the Tibetan side, formed by the landslide, is trickling through. More than 800 people are still missing. US media reports say the Trump administration is in talks with Venezuela's interim government about Washington taking an ownership stake in its huge oil resources. The discussions reportedly involve about a third of Venezuela's proven reserves. Norway's King Harald V has died aged 89. In his 35 years on the throne, he modernised the monarchy, making it more informal and relevant. In later years, ill health forced him to scale back his public duties. He's succeeded by his son Håkon. The US Immigration Enforcement Agency, ICE, has signed a multi-million dollar deal to buy 6,000 pairs of gloves that can deliver electric shocks. The device is a normal patrol glove, but once activated, its electrical mode can deliver up to 380 volts when making contact with a person's skin. The US military says no ships have entered or left any Iranian port without America's permission since it started its naval blockade. The US says that since May, its forces have helped almost 1,500 commercial vessels transit the Strait of Hormuz. Syria's President Ahmed al-Sharaa has appointed the leader of the Kurdish-led Syrian Democratic Forces as a presidential adviser. Last week, Mazlouma Abdi announced the dissolution of his group under a deal with Damascus. More than 80 British actors and vocal performers have signed a letter demanding greater legal protections against unauthorised creations and the use of artificial intelligence to clone their voices. The actors are calling on the British Prime Minister to introduce laws giving every person in the UK a legal right to own their voice. BBC News.
0: This is Unexpected Elements from the BBC World Service, a science show inspired by the news. I'm Marnie Chesterton in London in the UK, and I'm here with...
2: Shabi Sachdev in Mumbai, India.
0: And...
3: Felice Mote in Nairobi, Kenya.
0: So this week, after starting off looking at the widespread droughts around the world, we discovered that dry conditions can actually increase waterborne diseases. Go figure. We found out about a submariner fly and we took a deep dive into undersea rivers. We all read a lot of papers and journals to find you the choice cuts of headlines and science for this show. Every so often we find something that hasn't hit the big time, something that's gone under the radar of global news. So here we make space for a panellist to let it shine. Phyllis, you are in the hot seat, and bonus points, as always, if you can somehow relate it to this week's water scarcity theme.
3: Money, as you put it, now it's time to shine, right? So I want to talk about textiles. And, you know, the textile trade uses a huge amount of water for things like growing cotton and dyeing fabrics. My story, of course, is from Kenya, and it's about a possible solution for the mountains of piles of secondhand clothes that arrive in this country. A recent study by the US-based Massachusetts Institute of Technology shows that Kenya is the largest or the biggest importer of secondhand clothes in Africa.
0: Okay, and you've talked about mountains. How many clothes are we talking about here?
3: To put it into perspective, in 2022, almost 180,000 tons of mitumba, and mitumba, this now is the Swahili word for secondhand clothes, were imported.
2: I'm so curious, Phyllis. You know, in India, we have a lot of imported clothing coming in as well, like one to wear. Last year, I think we imported fast fashion from China, and it was averaging anywhere between 325 to over 800 tons per day, depending on seasonal fluctuations. But that's for us to consume. We also handle a lot of textile waste. So 7.8 million tons of textile waste comes in annually. So when you're talking about secondhand clothes, what is it that's being done with them? Are you wearing them or are you taking care of the world's problems of extra clothes?
0: Do you want them or are they just things that we wanted to offload onto you?
3: I mean, so a lot of these clothes are dumped. Some of them are burnt. And I'll give a good example. Clearly here in Nairobi, it's the capital city and we have a dump site. It's very famous. It's called the Dandora dump site. So clothes that have reached the end of their useful life end up here most of the time. And they are mixed in with other waste, I think, as in the case also with India. Sometimes they might be burned. Now, that's particularly concerning when the garments that are there in Dandora dump site are made from synthetic. Some are plastic-based fibers. Burning them can release harmful smoke, and the material also can persist in the environment. But there is a good side to it, because better quality items create an opportunity for business through reselling, recycling. So while this can help to extend the life of secondhand clothes and reduce pressure on the environment, I was really interested to learn that technology could play a role too.
0: Excellent. I love a tech solution.
3: Yes, Mani, me too. And this one comes from the European Union. So have you heard of digital product passports?
0: I haven't. Is this going to be a passport for my jeans and t-shirts?
3: Not just your jeans. So a digital product passport, or a DPP, is a machine-readable code, like a QR code. Now, all products sold in the European Union will soon have to carry that. The idea is that it can give consumers, repairers, recyclers, and businesses access to information about a product. Now, the EU is introducing these passports gradually. For example, certain types of batteries are first, and then textiles among the products groups that will follow later on.
0: And if my jeans are going to have a passport, are they going to have a really bad photo, sort of unflattering passport style?
3: Thankfully, no mugshot of your jeans, Mani. So the exact requirements are still being confirmed, but the code should carry loads of information about the product supply chain. Its carbon and water footprint, what materials it contains, you know, its recyclability and repairability. Now, this is hoped that it will increase transparency, you know, that it will also increase traceability and will make it easy for consumers to access essential information about a product.
0: And how is all of that? How are these passports going to help Kenya?
3: To put that into perspective, Mani, the EU alone, this is around 5.8 million tons of textiles are discarded every year. That's like 11.3 kg per person. Now, the EU is a huge consumer of fast fashion. Now, this DPP could help people in the EU make better choices on the sustainability of their clothing. Therefore, it can reduce overconsumption.
0: Okay. I think the sort of people who are going to buy clothes and wear them once may not be looking at the digital product passport information attached. But maybe that's just me being a cynic. Yeah, who am I to judge? You're talking to someone that has thrown away nothing because I'm a hoarder. So
2: that means you look after your clothes well.
0: I've basically still got the t-shirts that I had when I was 17.
3: Mm-hmm. Oh, you hoard or you buy good quality?
0: No, I just look like a scruff bag and it's fine because it's radio. It's definitely not laziness. It's definitely comes from a high moral sense of needing to not buy more fast fashion or any fashion or having no fashion sense. Go radio.
3: And you know what they say? Even that little thing that you're doing, it's helping, you know, it's making a difference. So yeah, go radio.
2: There you go. We're solving the world's problems a day at a time.
0: Anyway, thank you, Phyllis. We are going to be following this story and we'll see how it works out. Listeners, if you have any thoughts or stories to share with us, just a reminder that you can get in touch with us in several different ways. The email is unexpected@bbc.co.uk, or you can send us a message or a voice note. The WhatsApp number is +44 330 678 3080. And listener Anne has done just that. She dropped us an email about last week's episode on books and reading, where we bemoaned the fact that no one seems to be able to read anymore. And she says, "Greetings from Bermuda. I think you're all mad and making excuses. I go from book to book, usually from my local library, and I'm probably on my 20th to 30th book this year. I could not live without my phone, admittedly, but also literature, though I'm over 60 and probably a dying minority." Oh, I hope not. Thank you, Anne. And on the same topic, here's one from Vanita. Chavi, could you read this out?
2: Sure. "My very early childhood was pretty solitary, and it was books that kept me company. I loved the adventure and mystery books, devouring them like crazy. I have never stopped reading, and now, after work, dinner is cooked and the family sorted, I get into my bed and read. Even after a social evening, I have to read a few chapters before I go to sleep."
0: So I've been on this judging panel for the Royal Society's annual Science Book Prize. And part of the reason that I agreed to do and judge a load of science books was to force myself to read, because I've just realised I will force my flatmate to read to me, or I will just go on my phone instead. And so last week I was talking about the author Naomi Alderman has started doing something called a couch to 5K. So it's a kind of trying to reintroduce reading into your life. In the same way that you can learn to run 5K, you can learn to read five pages.
2: Your book muscles, flex them.
0: Phyllis, have you got a favourite book?
3: I haven't read it over and over again. I don't read that much. I try my best. And one book that I read and absolutely loved was one book that was called Her Mother's Hope by Francine Rivers. So it's a historical family saga, I think, begins in the 1901. And of course, I do read once in a while the inspiration books.
0: Chavi, what about you? Favourite book?
2: I don't have one, because I would be like picking a favorite pet.
0: You don't have a favorite pet?
2: One of the things that... No! Oh, perish the thought. How could you pick one? So one of the things I'm doing this year, and I did this last year as well, so I also read like a lot. I am doing a long read. Do you know what that is? It's a companion read. So I'm not part of any book clubs. I read very fast. I find it really annoying to be on other people's pace and to be told what to read. Okay, that makes me a terrible snob, but it's true. What I am doing, though, is this long read, which is a community read. And last year we read War and Peace over the year. And this year I'm rereading The Brothers Karamazov.
3: Wow, you really are passionate about it.
0: Let me move this on. Because we have had a listener, Michael from Minneapolis, getting in touch, because we had an episode a couple of weeks ago inspired by the solar eclipse. And he writes, "In your program, you said that with more and more heat waves everywhere, people are going to be using more and more sunblock. Well, this is true, but it fails to mention that it's not the heat that increases skin cancer risk, it's ultraviolet light. Most people think hotter weather is more likely to cause skin cancer. Wrong. In the springtime, the sun gets higher and higher every day until it peaks on summer solstice. It's very important to remember the sun is just as high in the cool spring months approaching the solstice as it is in the hot summer months after the summer solstice. So UV protection is still required, even if the weather is not as warm." Thank you, Michael from Minneapolis, where I have been, and boy, the weather was not warm. Thank you for emailing. So, listeners, please do get in touch with us about anything that you've heard on the programme. There are lots of ways to get in touch. Unexpected Elements is on email, it's on WhatsApp. So the email is unexpected@bbc.co.uk. The WhatsApp, and you can send a voice note to that. It's so easy, you don't even need to type anything, is +44 330 678 3080. Or if you want to write, it makes my day, postcards please to Unexpected Elements, BBC World Service, Cardiff CF10 4GA in the UK. Still to come, water from thin air. after this.
4: Imi here, back with the answer to this week's quiz question. Earlier, I asked you, how does the thorny devil drink in the desert? A, through its nose, B, by using its long tongue, or C, through its skin? And the answer is C, through its skin. The thorny devil has tiny channels running between its scales, which extend across its body. Think of it a bit like a web of drinking straws. After placing thorny devils in a puddle of water, researchers at the RWTH Aachen University in Germany found that the lizards started opening and closing their mouths within 10 seconds, as water was channeled from their feet towards their mouths through capillary action. Of course, there aren't any water puddles in the desert, but soggy sand from morning dew can help the thorny devil soak up any water. What a devilish trick! Well done if you got that right, and if not, remember, the devil is in the detail.
0: At Unexpected Elements, our inbox never runs dry. That's because as listeners, you don't just share your thoughts and reflections, we also receive your burning questions. It's time for Ask the Unexpected. So, yes, we fulfill that gap where AI can't give you an accurate answer. We try a bit harder. We dig through our big contacts book of scientists to find someone who can get you an answer to your question. And this week's question comes from Stephen. Phyllis, do you want to read it out?
3: Yes, sure, Manny. So Stephen asked, most dehydrated foods turn back into their original form when water is added. Why don't raisins turn back into grapes?
0: I have never tried to do this, but yes, excellent question. I'm intrigued to know why Stephen has been rehydrating lots of things and discovering that grapes don't work. So to find an answer for him, we spoke to food chemist Robin Sheriff, who is the CEO of the Fermenters Guild and author of The Science of Fermentation.
5: It's easy to think about all of the subunits, all of the cells that make up the grape, like they're these perfect little water balloons. And all that's happening when you dehydrate them is the water's being removed, and then you've got this collapsed water balloon. And if you add water again, they fill back up. It's not quite as simple as that. Now, if you imagine inside of these water balloons, you have little sticky bits, little plugs. And then what happens is when you remove that water, bits of the internal skin stick together. So when you rehydrate and add water, it's like that water balloon can't fully fill back up. There's still little bits of it that aren't quite working. Now, what's happening there is during the dehydration process, in the case of raisins, generally that will be sun-dried. So effectively a very slow cooking method. So whilst it's a very low temperature, and even the same temperature as grapes would be growing on the tree, it still will undergo cooking processes. You'll have, you know, degradation and breakdown of proteins during this dehydration. So it is actually chemically different after this dehydration process.
0: Okay, so I can see why the water balloon wouldn't fully fill back up again, as this is chemically different. It's a slightly sun-cooked grape that's been dehydrated, and then all of the little bits just get stuck together. Does anyone remember back in 2015 when scientists announced that they'd managed to unboil an egg?
2: What? No!
0: So what they did was they returned the protein in the white back to its previous state. And this wasn't just a kind of pointless fun experiment, although clearly that's why they did it.
2: Yeah.
0: But the idea is that the proteins are these weird three-dimensional shapes, and when they misfold, you have all sorts of problems when you're trying to use proteins to make something like an antibody. And if you can untie the knots, that's pretty good.
2: Yeah. Okay.
0: Thank you so much, Robin Sheriff, for helping us to answer Stephen's question. Thank you, Stephen, for sending in the question. And if any of our listeners need help answering something, send us an email to unexpected@bbc.co.uk. Can I just say that when I heard that we were talking about drought as our starting news item, I thought, I really hope that no one on the panel picks the story that I'd like to cover, which is something I read about a couple of weeks ago in the Financial Times. And it's this seemingly magical tale of a machine that can pull water out of thin air. Who wants to hear more on that?
1: Tell us more.
0: So each week on this show, I'm given a personal pick. So that's the chance to tell any story that I'd like to with the help of the bottomless well of the BBC's audio archives. So digging around in there from last year and a Science in Action episode, they did a show about the Nobel Prize winners and winning the Nobel Prize for Chemistry. Here's Omar Yaghi explaining MOF, or Metal Organic Framework, his prize-winning material.
6: They're extremely porous. In 1 gram of such material, you could have the footage of, you know, 10, 20 apartments, or you could say more than a football field. So over the years, we've learned how to fashion space, let's say architect space or sculpt space, where we're like molecular architects in terms of encompassing space with matter.
0: So that's Omar Yaghi. So these new materials have been on the cards for a Nobel Prize for a while. But I think the main reason that they were given last year is that it became very clear that they have all sorts of uses. So you can use them as catalysts in lithium batteries, you can use them to extract polluting gases from the air, and you can use them for extracting water from places where it looks like there is none. So last month, and this is what I read about, the first company to produce their water extractor showcased the unit in Barcelona in Spain. And they just happened to have an R&D, a research and development lab in London. I had a poke around earlier today when I spoke to them.
7: My name is Hashem Aruzi. I'm the founder and CEO of Abstra Engineering. In July, we launched our pre-production unit, which is the first metal organic framework-based machine that harvests water from the atmosphere. It's a complete step change in technology to how it's been done previously. Basically, dehumidification machines that use dew point / refrigeration.

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1: Washing powder, right?
2: Correct. These are wonder materials. They're crystalline structures that are created by adding and cooking base metals like aluminium and zinc, and adding acids, linkers, and binders that basically produce a small crystalline structures that are the most porous substance on Earth. And they're hydrophilic. So literally they are sucking in, absorbing H2O molecules, which are in the air. And there is more water in the air than all the rivers put together, actually six times the amount. What MOTS is allowing us to do is to capture this incredible amount of humidity in the air cheaper and more effectively than any other technology out there.
1: So, you know, this has been an age-old problem. I mean, ever since we've been creating civilizations, right? We've wanted to know how you get water to places where we need it. And you've always needed some sort of pipe, or you've needed to be based close to a river. Well, suddenly things like global humidity maps might be your basis if this new system takes off. So I've only seen pictures of the big unit that they launched that you can just plug in and use. It's big, it's about the size of a garage, but the amount of water that you can get from that is impressive.
2: The machine has an operating capacity of producing upwards of over 500 litres a day, and those are in conditions of 30 degrees centigrade temperature and 30% humidity, which is pretty arduous conditions, but it is capable of operating down to 10% humidity, which is basically desert conditions. So you could leave our machine in the Sahara and it would still produce water.
1: So this means you can be off-grid for water, but you can't be off-grid for electricity, right? This needs quite a lot of power.
2: It does, but you can operate this the machine using solar. It's around 8 to 9 cents a litre in terms of the energy costs, which is considerably lower than bottled water.
1: There we go. That was Hashem Aruzi from Abstra. And I should say that there are several companies looking at extracting water from air using these MOFs, but Abstra are first out of the block, as far as I can tell, with something that you can actually produce quite a lot of water from. I think 500 litres is impressive amounts of water, right?
3: This sounds amazing. I would love to have one in my apartment building. So how much do you think that would cost us?
1: We might need to club together. I don't know how much you guys have got hidden down the back of the sofa. These things are not cheap. The one that I saw was on for £150,000. So that's $200,000. Aruzi says that down the line with scaling, this is going to get cheaper.
4: Does it still need treatment, the water?
1: No, because it takes water vapour, so it's already kind of purified it at that stage.
3: That is some cool tech.
1: It is some cool tech. I just thought this is really interesting. Like, in this programme, we have looked at sort of two different hidden water sources. There's rivers hiding at the bottom of the seas, but there are also rivers in the air around us that we may not be able to see, but this machine has the interface to extract the water from.
4: Yeah. I mean, for me, what stood out was when the guy is telling you that we have more water actually in air than even in rivers. Wow.
1: I know, right? And I just want to finish with the Arthur C. Clarke law, which states that any sufficiently advanced technology is indistinguishable from magic, which justifies me calling it magic.
3: Good science is magic.
1: Good science is magic. So what have we learned? We started off inspired by drought to discover that droughts might lead to more waterborne diseases. We dove off into the biology behind a submariner in

0: insect. We took a trip along an undersea river. We learned about the technology that could help reduce waste from the clothing industry. We discovered why a raisin plus water can't be turned back into a grape. And we've just heard about the new material sucking water out of the air. It just remains for me to raise a glass to this week's panellists. London tap water finest.
1: Boiled and filtered in Mumbai.
2: my glass is full from Nairobi.
0: In Mumbai, India, thank you, Chavi Sachdev.
1: Always a pleasure, both of you. Firmilab.
0: And in Nairobi, Kenya, thank you, Phyllis Mwate.
2: Thank you so much, Mani Asante Sana.
0: I'm Marnie Chesterton. The producer was Alice Lipscomb-Southwell with Debbie Kilbride and Imi Harper. I think we should come back next week and have some more unexpected elements.

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1: I'm James Menendez, host of BBC NewsHour. Today, tragedy at one of Pakistan's main hospitals. At least 14 newborn babies have been killed in a fire. We'll hear from the scene. Also, the study showing that a new shingles vaccine can lower the risk of heart disease.
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4: Hello, welcome to the newsroom. I'm Ankur Desai. More reaction from the devastating deadly floods in Nepal as police warn people to move to higher ground.
5: Many people have lost their loved ones, people they were trying to rescue but had to leave behind. People have run away from their homes to save themselves without even their phones, with no slippers.
4: King Harald, who modernized the monarchy in Norway, has died aged 89. South Korea, Japan and the US will conduct joint military drills early next month. And we find out why Apple are about to enter the foldable phone market.
6: Samsung's 8 generations into this product already. They've obviously gone through a lot of growing pains. It does look like Apple's coming in later. They wanted to make sure the experience was going to be good for a consumer.
4: And
7: Alan Turing, he is a famous great 20th century figure now, and we felt that more people should know about him. I think we have a sense of his personality.
4: Pet Shop Boys pay musical tribute to wartime codebreaker Alan Turing.
8: Live from NPR News in Washington, I'm Dan Ronan. President Trump has signed an executive order renaming Lake Ontario to Lake America. NPR's Liz Baker reports in Rochester, New York, beachgoers there greeted the news with derision and defiance.
9: It's a windy day, so only a few people are out on the sandy beach of Lake America?
10: That's not what it's called. It's called Lake Ontario.
9: From the boardwalk, D-Love and Sky House look north to the Canadian side of the lake and the Canadian side of the trade war.
11: I think Trump is just pissed off with him and trying to be funny.
9: Political science major Abby Opal says she wanted to laugh at first, but
12: it symbolizes how our relationship with Canada is going down the drain and for no reason.
9: It won't really make a difference, says Michael Alacqua, just like Trump's renaming of another body of water.
13: People are always going to call it the Gulf of Mexico. People are always going to call it Lake Ontario.
9: After all, the order only applies to the federal government. Liz Baker, NPR News, Lake Ontario Beach, New York.
8: The jurors in the Plymouth, Massachusetts murder trial of Lindsay Clancy began their first day of deliberations Thursday. They're scheduled to resume those discussions in the morning. They're deciding whether Clancy had lost her grip on reality due to mental illness and postpartum psychosis, or whether she was in control of herself when she killed the 3 children in January of 2023. Deborah Becker with member station WBUR is there.
14: Defense attorney Kevin Reddington said Lindsay Clancy was experiencing postpartum psychosis and should not be held criminally responsible for strangling her 3 children, who were 5 years old, 3 years old, and 8 months old. Now, postpartum psychosis is a potentially dangerous psychiatric emergency that can be treated, but is often misdiagnosed.
8: Clancy did not testify in her own defense. She has pleaded not guilty. Federal safety regulators say that defective radio transmissions may have played a part in a mishap earlier this month between a passenger jet and Marine One. President Trump was on board the helicopter at the time. NPR's Joe Hernandez has more on the story.
15: One afternoon in early August, Marine One lifted off near the White House around the same time that an Envoy Air flight took off from Ronald Reagan Washington National Airport in nearby Arlington, Virginia. The National Transportation Safety Board says there may have been a breakdown in communication between the military and air traffic controllers at the airport. According to the agency's preliminary report, Marine One radioed the airport twice to notify controllers they were about to take off. One transmission wasn't received, and the other was unreadable. One week earlier, the military and air traffic control officials at the airport had met to discuss communication issues. The NTSB says it is continuing to investigate. Joe Hernandez, NPR News.
8: And from Washington, this is NPR. Three journalists who were fired last week from the military news outlet Stars and Stripes Thursday filed a federal lawsuit accusing the Defense Secretary Pete Hegseth and the Pentagon of illegally taking their jobs. The three say the Trump administration is violating their First Amendment rights to free speech to speak out against government interference in their work. The lawsuit claims the three were fired because of their reporting about deteriorating conditions aboard the USS Abraham Lincoln. Scientists are interested in tracking how warmer weathers are reaching the Arctic and contributing to melting glaciers, but those frigid areas can be tough to reach. As NPR's Rachel Carson reports, scientists have managed to get there with a little help from narwhals.
16: The scientists outfitted six narwhals with temperature and salinity sensors to collect data in the Arctic. Mads Peter Heide Jorgensen is a study author and marine biologist at Greenland Institute of Natural Resources. He says the data showed signs of warmer water from the Atlantic around major glaciers in East Greenland.
17: Even the most remote glaciers in the inner parts of the Scoresby Sound fjord system were also affected by Atlantic water.
16: He says this is a sign that the impacts of warming seas extend even to these very hard-to-reach areas. The findings were published this week in the journal Science Advances. Rachel Carlson, NPR News.
8: President Trump is in Houston. Later today, he will be at the Johnson Space Center to present medals to the four astronauts who in April orbited the moon. This is NPR.
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4: Hello, you're listening to the newsroom from the BBC World Service with me, Ankur Desai. Welcome to the program. We start with the devastating landslides and floods in Nepal and Tibet. 2 days after the initial disaster, we've been hearing about a lake which was threatening to burst its banks, risking further devastation. According to officials on the ground, that has now happened. There's very little information at the moment. Nepali officials say water levels are rising as a result, and a warning has been issued. Relief operations on the Tibetan side have been suspended over the threat of renewed flooding. Chinese state media is reporting that the water is limited to what they called a trickling. We'll have more on that in just a moment. Nearly 500 people are now known to have died in the disaster. Hundreds are still missing and relief agencies are struggling to help survivors. Dr. Niti Shrestha is an anaesthetist who's travelled to the district hospital in Rasuya to treat the injured.
5: Many people have lost their loved ones, people they were trying to rescue but had to leave behind. People have run away from their homes just to save themselves without even their phones, with no slippers. Most of them are like covered in mud because it was like a mudslide. People have told me that they had to leave their relatives behind because they couldn't carry them, or maybe if they couldn't walk, like elderly people.
4: Our South Asia correspondent Azadeh Mashiri sent this report from Trishuli, one of the worst affected areas in Nepal.
19: You may be able to hear the helicopter that's flying above me right now. I've reached army barracks in Trishuli in the northern part of Nepal. And here, helicopters have been dropping off the injured, survivors, every few minutes. They're also taking off with some supplies. And on the other side of the army barracks gates are just some of the people in Nepal who are hoping for news of their loved ones, because here the army has been publishing a list of people who have been found. So many of the people here are gathering around that, hoping they'll see a name that they recognize. They're also taking names of more people who are said to be missing. That number sadly does keep rising, including hundreds of pilgrims and foreign tourists who are still missing.
4: I caught up with our China correspondent, Stephen McDonnell, in Beijing, and asked him for an update on that lake that is reported to have burst its banks.
20: The latest we're hearing is that the immediate threat of another flash flood from this lake has dissipated, and I'll explain why. So the lake was created when all of this rocks and mud jammed down into a valley, creating a new lake, and the fear was that this would burst and that there'd be another flash flood. For a while there, they stopped rescue operations. That's how serious the fears were. But now we're hearing that it seems that the water is slowly coming out of that lake, that the levels are coming down. And so, in the words of state media here, the danger of another flash flood from that is gradually dissipating.
4: And Stephen, how much do we know about the rescue efforts and I guess in terms of the access they have as well? What are the challenges they're facing?
20: Well, imagine when that horrific body of water and mud first came through, taking out settlements, swallowing up multi-story buildings, and those horrible scenes of people trying to outrun this wall of water. Of course, that also took out roads and bridges and access to the area. So it took a while for emergency teams to reach this remote part of the Himalayas. And the People's Liberation Army has been flying in there with choppers and getting people in that way. And so gradually we've had rescue teams in place. Apart from the workers themselves, they've taken sniffer dogs, speedboats apparently, to try and race up and down the gushing, muddy river to look for survivors. We did have some good news earlier today that more than 1,000 people had been moved to safer areas, including 500 tourists who'd been cut off up there. So that shows that those teams are reaching these more hard-to-get-at places. But imagine you're operating at high altitude with, you know, on the muddy banks of collapsed hillsides looking for survivors in what, you know, it's got to be a terrible task. And on top of that, in the coming days, there's going to be more rain, making it even harder for them. So it's an unthinkably difficult task facing them, especially when they're just worried that at any stage this lake could burst, bringing another dangerous gush of mud and water from further up in the mountains.
4: Stephen McDonald reporting from Beijing. Costly, inappropriate and hostile. That's how Donald Trump described America's joint military exercise with South Korea last week. The drills ended 6 days earlier than planned after Mr. Trump said he wanted to scale back military operations with Seoul because of what he called his very good relationship with the North Korean leader Kim Jong-un. Now, despite that move, South Korea's military has now confirmed that further joint exercises involving the US and Japan will go ahead early next month. Officials say the five-day drill is designed to strengthen coordination against North Korea's nuclear and missile threats. Our correspondent in Seoul, Jake Kwon, joins me live now on the newsroom. Jake, I guess Donald Trump pulling back from Washington's historically close relationship with South Korea. Why is that? Why is he doing that?
0: Well, he's always had problem with how the alliance has been, according to his point of view. South Korea is an ungrateful ally who has benefited from American extension of security, the favorable trade deal without giving much in return. Of course, this is very different from how Seoul sees. They believe that they have been contributing enough to the U.S., you know, hosting their 27,000 troops here, paying $1 billion each year. But from President Trump's view, all of this, you know, the security has been too costly, unfair, and because the relationship with North Korea is so good that it is simply unnecessary.
4: And how has this connection with North Korea been reestablished between Donald Trump and Kim Jong-un? He used to call him Rocket Man, and now he seems to consider him as an ally.
0: Now, I think one of the view, one way to read this is, you know, he hasn't had a lot of success with Iran. You know, there has been a lot of will they, won't they have peace on the Strait of Hormuz. And, you know, some of the analysts are saying now that Mr. Trump might be trying to turn his attention to North Korea, where, you know, North Koreans have said that they still have a good relationship with, you know, President Trump. And maybe there could be some, at least a good TV moment that could happen. Perhaps this year, President Trump could, you know, go for another photo op with the North Korean leader. And perhaps this, you know, he could declare as a victory. And this is perhaps somewhat easily have gotten than, you know, what is happening in Iran. And perhaps this is going to also help him with midterm, and something he could have, that he can, appeal. So this is something that one theory on why President Trump might be turning his attention back to North Korea from the Middle East that he has been focusing on.
4: Okay, one to keep an eye on for sure. Jake, thank you so much for your time. Our correspondent there in Seoul, Jake Kwon. Next, the King of Norway, Harald V, has died. He was 89 years of age. The king's final months were overshadowed, though, by turmoil in the royal family. His daughter-in-law, Crown Princess Mette Marit, underwent a lung transplant. Her son, Marius Borg Høiby, was jailed for 4 years after being convicted of 2 rapes. Mette Marit has also apologized for her past friendship with Jeffrey Epstein. King Harald is succeeded by his son, Håkon. Harry Bligh looks back at his life and reign.
1: Prince Harald, as he then was known, was born in 1937 to parents Prince Olav of Norway and Princess Martha of Sweden. After attending a public state school, he went on to study at the University of Oslo and Oxford, as well as enrolling in the Norwegian Military Academy. At the age of 20, he became the Crown Prince, taking the oath to the Constitution of Norway in 1958. In 1968, the Crown Prince married Sonja Haraldsson, the daughter of a clothing merchant and by no means a royal. The couple had 2 children, Princess Martha Louise and Crown Prince Håkon. When King Olav V died in 1991, Harald became the new king.
21: Stortinget synger første vers av kongesangen.

0: Harald's reign saw the modernisation of Norway's monarchy. He made the royal households more accessible to the public and media, and allowed both of his children to marry non-royals. In 2012, an amendment to Norway's constitution relieved King Harald of his duty as formal head of the Church of Norway, and in 2018, his status as holy was dissolved. Away from royal life, Harald was an accomplished sportsman. He represented Norway in the yachting events of the Olympic Games in Tokyo in 1964, Mexico City 4 years later, and in Munich after that. As King of Norway, Harald was admired for his leadership in times of national crisis, most notably the terror attacks of 2011, when a car bomb was detonated near the government quarters in Oslo, and a gun massacre at a summer camp on the island of Utøya killed dozens of students in the deadliest attack in Norway since the Second World War. In 2016, he delivered a speech marking 25 years on the throne that sought to unify Norwegians and went viral.
1: Men er jenter som er glad I jenter, gutter som er glad I gutter, og jenter og gutter som er glad I hverandre.
2: Norwegians are girls who love girls, boys who love boys, and boys and girls who love each other.
1: Nordmenn tror på Gud, Allah, altet og ingenting.
2: Norwegians believe in God, Allah, everything and nothing.
1: Med andre ord, Norge er dere. Norge er oss.
2: In other words, you are Norway. We are Norway.
3: Harry Bly on King Harald of Norway, who's died at the age of 89. You're listening to the newsroom from the BBC World Service. Violence by Jewish settlers in the occupied West Bank is set to reach record levels this year, as human rights groups warn that they are increasingly spreading into new areas of the territory. Attacks on Palestinians have risen under Israel's current government, alongside a rapid increase in Israeli settlements. Our Middle East correspondent Lucy Williamson has been looking at reports of settler violence across the West Bank in the course of 1 week.
4: A teenager shot dead, beatings, arson attacks, a donkey tortured. You might have seen the worst attacks by Jewish settlers here in the occupied West Bank, but behind those lies a much wider campaign of violence against Palestinians. We've counted more than 60 incidents here just in the past week, including daily incursions and intimidations that never make the news, some of which aren't even reported by the victims at all. On Saturday, amputee Syed Alamour was beaten by a settler with an iron bar as he stooped to pick up one of his crutches. A shocking video recording the assault clearly shows his attacker, who's now under arrest. Saeed, who lost his leg last year after being shot near his house by a settler security guard, says settlers are constantly harassing the family.
5: They want me to leave this place. It's not only me who is targeted, it's everyone. If I leave, they'll go after my neighbor down the road, then the next one, then the one after that, until they remove everyone from these areas and replace them with Zionists.
4: On Friday, a large group of Jewish settlers, some of them armed, walked through the Palestinian village of Sa'ir, near Hebron. Past the house of 17-year-old Karim Shalaldi. His father, Sanad, told us Karim was killed while filming the settlers.
6: The second bullet struck my son. I ran to him before he fell and held him in my arms. I would rather die myself 1,000 times than see it happen to my child.
4: Israel's army said it had received reports of Palestinians throwing stones. Jewish settlements here, illegal under international law, are expanding, and settler attacks are rising as well. The Israeli human rights organization, Yesh Din, says more than 90% of police investigations into settler violence end without indictment.
7: There is a problem of violence in the West Bank.
4: Doron Spielman, a spokesman for the Israeli Prime Minister's office, spoke to the BBC late last month.
7: There are Jews who are a very small number of Jews. They are human beings. They have names. They're not just called settlers, who have, in fact, been prosecuted by the police by the vast The largest estimate would be maybe 300 or 400 youth that are involved in this out of a population of 750,000.
8: This week, Zvi Sukkot, a settler lawmaker in Israel's governing coalition, filmed himself destroying a village memorial in the West Bank because, he said, it honoured terrorists. It triggered a rebuke from Israel's foreign minister and from the office of the Prime Minister, Benjamin Netanyahu. Jewish settlers were also filmed torturing a donkey, tying it to their vehicle and dragging it along until it was dead. A sadistic act of aggression that shocked Israelis more than it shocked Palestinians.
3: Lucy Williamson in the West Bank. Now, Apple is planning to shake up the tech industry again as it prepares to enter the foldable smartphone market, with its first foldable iPhone expected to be unveiled next month. Huawei and Samsung currently dominate the market, accounting for 36 and 34% of global foldable shipments respectively last year. Apple's entry could significantly reshape the market. The launch will also mark the first major product unveiling under new CEO John Ternus. So, why has Apple waited so long to enter the foldable market? Brian Ma is a tech industry analyst with IDC.
9: It's not entirely out of character for Apple to kind of sit it out for a while, let the technology mature a bit before they get into it. But on paper, Samsung's eight generations into this product already. They've obviously gone through a lot of growing pains, learning how to get the hinge to work, the waterproofing to work, all that kind of stuff. So it does look like Apple's coming in later. However, I think they wanted to make sure the experience was going to be good for a consumer, the opening and closing, whether there's much of a crease in the fold area, whether the hinge works out well. One of the challenges is that in order to get it so thin, they had to step back on a few things that they normally put into iPhones, like Face ID, like a zoom lens. So the rumors are, at least, that Apple had to give up on some of those in order to make this work. So this first generation of product may be a bit of a compromise for folks, but eventually the hope is that as Apple comes out with future generations of the product, let's hope they do build in that zoom lens and that sort of thing. And so eventually we may get there. Think of this in the spirit of what Apple did with Apple Watch Ultra, right? Really going beyond even just the high-end Apple Watch, present the Ultra, even what they did with the iPhones, going to Pro Max. So this is going to be a very premium product. We think this is going to be well over $2,000. So clearly, that's not quite a mainstream product yet. It will be the early adopters. But it is something where you anecdotally hear people who, let's say they see someone carrying a Samsung Galaxy Fold, and they're like, when is Apple going to have one of those, you know? So I think there's folks that are looking at it and that assuming that Apple really delivers on a decent experience, this is something that is going to be in good demand. But again, that price point means that it will prohibit that from becoming a mainstream thing for at least the time being.
3: Tech analyst Brian Ma. Next, have you heard of voice cloning? This is where artificial intelligence creates a digital replica of a person's voice based on an audio sample of them speaking. Sir David Attenborough said he was profoundly disturbed when he discovered 2 years ago that he was being widely mimicked online using AI technology. One of the websites that had been creating copycat clips of the British naturalist responded to the controversy by posting this audio.
10: Let's set the record straight. Unless Mr. Attenborough has been moonlighting for us in secret and under an assumed name with work authorization in the United States, he is not on our payroll. I am not David Attenborough. We are both male British voices, for sure. However, I am not David Attenborough, for anyone out there who might be confused.
3: Just to be clear, that is not David Attenborough. That was an unauthorized AI version, not the real thing. Now a group of more than 80 actors are calling on the government to give every person in the UK a legal right to own their voice. Concerned performers, voiceover artists could lose livelihoods to digital knockoffs. They're also pointing to the growing number of scams involving voice cloning. Peter Caulfield is founder of the Save Our Voices Now campaign.
11: When I started digging deeper into the clauses of these online companies, it seemed that we don't have any rights when it comes to our voice ownership. So from an artist's point of view, that was quite scary because it's sort of like, well, we're putting our voice out there all the time, whether it's on social media or whether it's audition tapes. And it's just like, actually, what happens to that data and what happens to your voice after you've sent it off into the ether? At this point in time, we don't really have any rights or laws to protect our voice. You'd think that you would own your voice because you were born with it, but actually there is no law that really protects us from anyone with the right kind of AI software from copying your voice in 3 seconds and then using it as their own, which is quite terrifying.
3: The actor Peter Caulfield, who's part of a new campaign calling for a crackdown on AI voice cloning. A Musical Life of the Father of Modern Computing, Alan Turing, is to be premiered across BBC Radio. The work composed by the musical duo The Pet Shop Boys was created as a memorial to the British man who helped break Germany's wartime codes, but whose life ended after being convicted for homosexuality. David Sillitoe reports.
12: Oh, well, it smells like the 1940s. I wasn't expecting it to feel quite so authentic.
13: It's eerie.
14: Neil Tennant and Chris Lowe, the Pet Shop Boys, and a pilgrimage to Bletchley and the hut where Alan Turing worked, breaking codes during the Second World War.
15: Alan Turing dreamed of machines.
14: And the reason we're here is to talk about their musical life of Alan Turing, the father of modern computing, who in 1954 took his own life after being convicted for homosexuality. A story they first began working on some 15 years ago.
12: We were both struck by the appalling injustice of what had happened to him.
16: Personal side of the story that gripped us. It's such a tragic story, and very moving.
17: I think I was on a beach in the south of France when I got your email. I couldn't believe it.
14: Professor Andrew Hodges, mathematician, Turing biographer, and here, Henri Pet Shop Boy.
17: When I was starstruck, of course, but obviously we got onto real collaboration.
12: We did,
14: And while they're used to big performances, this work had its first outing in an unexpected setting.
12: I happened somewhere to bump into a guy called Roger Wright, who was running Radio 3. And he said, what are the Pet Shop Boys doing? I said, well, we're still writing this thing about Alan Turing. He said, but we must have it for the proms. Just like that.
14: And now, 12 years on, it's returning with a series of performances across BBC Radio. And at the end, a final walk in the rain to the old stable yard where Alan Turing's theoretical work here began.
12: Before the Benedict Cumberbatch film came out, Alan Turing was known, but not really, not a famous figure like he is, a famous great 20th century figure now. And we felt that more people should know about him. But I think we have a sense of his personality and thinking through writing the piece, definitely.
18: And standing here, eh?
12: No, it's really, I mean, this is a scene in the piece we've written. You know, this is, he would have walked through here. It's astonishing, really. And this is the first time we've been.
15: Dreamed of machines.
3: David Sillitoe with that report. Reminder of the top story, Chinese rescuers have resumed work on the Nepal-Tibet border after fears the newly formed lake of rising water could burst its banks, halted operations there. That's it from this edition of the Newsroom from the BBC World Service. With me, Ankur Desai, we'll see you on the next one.
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0: Coming up on Business Daily, NVIDIA is the most valuable company on this planet. So when its results come out, the financial world takes a deep breath. Its latest set this week were impressive, and its boss Yensen Huang says we are now in the golden age of AI. Not everyone agrees, though. We'll find out why after the news.
1: BBC News with Lisa Costello. State media in China say rescue operations in southern Tibet have resumed following Wednesday's catastrophic floods and mudslides. They'd been temporarily suspended after hours of heavy rain sparked fears of more flooding. More than 800 people are still missing. Sudan's government has lifted a two-year curfew and state of emergency in Khartoum as they try to restore normal life in the war-damaged capital. Residents can now move and work around the clock, although security patrols and checkpoints will remain. Norway's King Harald V has died aged 89. In his 35 years on the throne, he modernised the monarchy, making it more informal and relevant. He's succeeded by his son, Håkon. The US Immigration Enforcement Agency, ICE, has signed a multi-million dollar deal to buy 6,000 pairs of gloves that can deliver electric shocks. The device is a normal patrol glove, but once activated, its electrical mode can deliver up to 380 volts when making contact with a person's skin. South Korea, Japan and the United States will conduct joint military drills early next month, despite President Trump scaling back such exercises with South Korea. Last week, joint drills between South Korea and the US finished 6 days earlier than planned. US media reports say the Trump administration is in talks with Venezuela's interim government about Washington taking an ownership stake in its huge oil resources. More than 80 British actors and vocal performers have signed a letter demanding greater legal protections against unauthorised creations and the use of artificial intelligence to clone their voices. They're calling on the British Prime Minister to introduce laws giving every person in the UK a legal right to their own voice. BBC News.
0: I'm Rahul Tandon. Welcome to Business Daily on the week that AI started sacking humans.
2: An artificial intelligence manager at a San Francisco market has fired its first human employee. And in labs, the store's parent company says the AI system named Luna recommended terminating the worker after they were...
0: Taking stock with me today on that story are Na Pham, a journalist based in Hanoi, Vietnam, and Justin Wolfers, professor of economics at the University of Michigan. What do you both make of that?
3: Mate, it's only half the story. Remember, it's also hired a bunch of people too. You know, we always, with business news, tend to dwell on the negative. But, you know, if you had asked me what a prompt engineer was a mere 5 years ago, I would have said probably someone who helps actors remember their lines.
4: I actually think that AI actually is getting really scary. I mean, you see AI every day, you don't know what is real, what is not real anymore.
0: Well, there we go. I, to be honest with you, I can't tell half the time what is real and what is not real, but that might not be to do with AI. That might be more to do with my own inabilities. We're going to talk about AI a lot on this program. Has it reached its golden age? That's what the CEO of NVIDIA said on Wednesday after its latest set of results beat Wall Street expectations. Quarterly revenues doubled in a year to nearly $100 billion. Pretty impressive. Here is the CEO, Jensen Huang, speaking to CNBC after those results came out. Because once again, there was a lot of concern about the spending levels on AI infrastructure.
5: I think they're missing a very big point. First of all, this is the first generation of startups that needed tens of billions of dollars to get funded. When was the last time anybody heard of a startup that needed billions of dollars to get off the ground and needed tens of billions of dollars to become profitable? That just never happened. But that's really the nature of AI. The cost of building AI, the cost of deploying AI, just it's very capital intensive.
0: It certainly is, Justin. But are you worried like some people are about this circular side to AI? A big company gives money to another company and then they spend money back with the original one. Should we be worried about that or should we just look at these results and think, great, this is going to keep driving the US economy forward?
3: Well, look, there's actually a logic to the circularity, which is who knows the most about their future investment plans in AI. It would be like a firm, one of the labs like OpenAI or Anthropic, and also NVIDIA. And so who has inside information about what they're doing, where they need to go, what they see as the upside. It's not surprising they all have very, very linked interests. Your question gets at this broader point, which is lots of people like, oh my goodness, this is definitely a bubble. Everything's going to crash. This is the point where I want to remind you that in a stock market, for every seller, there's also a buyer. And the fact that folks are buying NVIDIA means there's a ton of folks willing to invest a ton of money, believing that this really is a revolutionary future ahead of us.
4: Yeah, I think you're right. And I think, you know, lots of businesses, you know, I just came back from Taiwan, and obviously NVIDIA and TSMC have formed a very prosperous and very profitable alliance. I mean, they rely on each other. And I have not heard much of the fear of, you know, crushing the market or anything. TSMC actually expects a very, very good revenue this year, thanks to working with NVIDIA and AI, really.
0: That, of course, now they're talking about the huge chip company that is based in Taiwan. But I suppose the question that people have at the moment, Justin, is, are we back to the sort of dot-com era where we're going to spend too much on infrastructure? We're not going to need as much as we think we are when it comes to AI. And that's going to lead to a lot of problems moving to the future. Because at the moment, if you look at the stock market, not the economy, it's what's driving it in the US, isn't it?
3: Yeah, so I always like to make sure we tell both sides of the story. So let me just ask you, first of all, would you rather we had too much investment or too little investment?
0: That's a good question. I suppose it's with hindsight where we'll be able to answer that question. Initially, too much seems good, doesn't it? Because you are creating opportunities with that.
3: Yeah, and particularly in the US, there's an attempt to try and take a global leadership position. Look, this is where, Rahul, I just want to come back again and just say this, you know, sort of the same thing I said before, which is, for every person out there selling that they think that, you know, these stocks are overvalued, there's too much investment and so on, there's someone else buying. Mm. What we see, I think, in the media is a lot of the noisy pessimists, and what you see in Silicon Valley is a lot of the noisy optimists, and maybe the truth is somewhere in between.
0: Nah, are you a noisy pessimist or a noisy optimist?
4: I am an optimist, really. I mean, I still wonder how much is a lot of investment and how much is not much investment. Because NVIDIA, for example, invests something like $150 billion a year in Taiwan. I mean, is it a lot? I don't think so. I mean, the fact that they invest there because they expect the, you know, the money to return to them in equal volume. And somehow they give up on the US a bit. So, I mean, Justin, I mean, $150 billion is a lot, in your opinion?
3: I wouldn't mind it. I'd probably go on a nice vacation.
4: Yeah.
0: But I suppose the point is, it's $150 billion where you are, it's trillions of dollars in the US. Let's stay on a tech theme, because it was described as big tech's big tobacco moment. But will the legal settlement by Meta that took place on Wednesday be as momentous? The owner of Facebook and Instagram has agreed to pay up to $18 billion in the case that was brought by 29 US states, accusing the tech giant of designing products to be addictive to children. Speaking after the agreement was reached, a whistleblower, the former director of engineering at Facebook, Arturo Bejar, who gave evidence in the case, warned that this won't make young people safer online.
6: Today is the day that they stand shoulder to shoulder with big tobacco. And when the tobacco consent decree came up, they were still able to sell cigarettes, and the cigarettes were still as harmful. And that's kind of where we are, I think, in that process. But it should not be interpreted as an all clear sign by parents or public officials.
0: A question to both of you. How momentous is this decision? People are calling it the big tobacco moment. Nah, do you want to go first on this?
4: I think it can only happen in the United States. We see social media everywhere, and that is the first, right? And I don't really think that you know, governments around the world could do the same thing as in the United States. Somehow it's just a very different picture elsewhere. I mean, and Also, we are talking about other social media as well. We're not talking only about Meta. In my part of the world, there's different social media and very different methods of running them and also answering to social responsibilities caused by them, you know.
3: I think there's no question here that that companies have real obligations to people. If you design a cigarette to make people addicted, that's bad behavior, and we don't want it. What we want is a set of incentives to not do that. Capitalism gives us the opposite. It says if you get people addicted, you sell a lot, you make a lot of money. So we need some corrective, and that's what this lawsuit's all about. Now, at one level, $18 billion sounds preposterously large, and I suspect that's part of what Nar meant, saying this could only happen in the United States. Look, let's talk about it. Let's turn that around, though. That's roughly $50 per American. That's about an hour and a half's work for the average American. And so reflect on your own social media usage. Do you think that these companies have stolen more than an hour and a half of your time through some of the antisocial and addictive methods that they're using? I think yes, in which case this number's too low.
0: Yeah. Meta, of course, denied wrongdoing in agreeing to the settlement here. Justin, the point that Nar made there about who's going to regulate big tech, what is the answer to that? Because it doesn't look like the US government wants to regulate them at the moment.
3: Well, I think you want to think about this in terms of national sovereignty, which is this accent, in fact, does not come from Michigan. It comes from Australia. And in Australia,
0: you surprise us.
3: Yeah, I know. But in Australia, they passed a new set of social media laws that basically knocks, really restricts the use for kids under 16. That's what Australia has chosen to do. The American voters, in all of their infinite and eternal wisdom, and I know your listeners will think of them as nothing but wise, have decided to elect an administration that is interested only in pushing the tech envelope and not very much in regulating it.
4: Yeah, but, you know, Meta agrees to play that in the US, but in Asia, I mean, the equivalent of Meta, Xiaohongshu or Douyin, which has millions and millions of users, they cannot do that. I mean, even they have done something like, you know, they proposed that there will be nighttime blackout hours and they block users under 14. But kids these days are so tech savvy that they can just, you know, manipulate something and they just jump on the app without, you know, any help from adults, and they will use it no matter what. So I just wonder how governments are going to impose, strict rules and regulations on that. I mean, of course they can force companies to pay, but that is not going to sort, you know, problems at the root.
0: Well, of course,
3: let me chime in on that because I think actually there's a really powerful lever here. I think, no, I understand your concerns here, but the social part of social media is really important. Let me tell you a story. When we visited Australia, my daughter, we'd always resisted giving her, she's a teenager, giving her access to Snapchat. But everyone else in Australia had Snapchat, and so therefore we had to give her access to Snapchat because everyone else had it. If you can somehow break that cycle, if you make it so a few less people have it, then that's going to have a force multiplier that, well, if no one else is on it, then I don't want to be on it either. That's the logic behind these bans. They may not work, you know, straight away on the existing set of kids, but if the next generation is a few strict parents in there, that might actually be somewhat helpful.
0: Well, as part of the settlement, Meta put forward a whole series of proposals that would try and limit the time that children have on social media. They also, interestingly, said YouTube and TikTok, are you going to do the same? Let us see how that continues. But it has been one of those big stories, hasn't it? It's Taking Stock on Business Daily from the BBC World Service. Today I'm talking to Justin and Nar. We've had a lot of conversations about AI so far. We've reached the point in the show where we talk about heroes and villains of the week. Nar, you've got a good hero. We're going to be positive this week. We're only talking about heroes. And tourism is such an important part of many economies. Who's your hero?
4: I am very optimistic when it comes to tourism, really. So My hero for this week is the Taiwanese Tourism Administration that promises very, very big incentives to lure foreign visitors to Taiwan. You know, last year, Taiwan received something like 8.5 million visitors, and they're not happy with that figure. They think that they can double it. So from the 1st of October, every returning visitor to Taiwan will receive 5,000 Taiwanese dollars, which is about 115 pounds to spend. Like, you know, they just get the cash and spend it. It's a really good idea, isn't it? And I will come back in October and try it out.
3: My hero for the week is the now late but always great Dolly Parton.
0: Oh, yes, yes.
3: Dolly was not only an amazing country music singer, she was an incredible person. What a way to have a career. What a way to make a mark. This is very much the best of us.
0: Yeah. And it's amazing sometimes, isn't it? When somebody goes, you realize how big they were actually. The sort of global coverage there has been of Dolly Parton, I think, is an indication of the impact that she had on the industry, people's lives, and also what Justin was talking about there. The Trump administration this week unveiled more economic sanctions against Iran as the war it started continues to grind on huge economic implications, obviously, from that. The Treasury Secretary, Scott Bessent, has called the move the greatest financial offensive ever marshaled against an adversary.
7: Today, at President Trump's direction, the United States Treasury has begun Operation Economic Outcast, an unprecedented campaign against the Islamic Republic of Iran and its enablers.
0: That got us thinking. Do sanctions actually work? How easy are they to put in place? Now, you have spent, you're in Vietnam, a country that has seen sanctions from the US, haven't they? So
4: that's right.
0: What sort of impact did it have there?
4: That statement actually probably brings back a lot of bitter memories in my family. I mean, I was too small to feel anything, but my family lived through that economic embargo and sanctions that the Americans imposed on Vietnam during the night, you know, from 1975 until 1994. So during two decades, Vietnam had nothing. I mean, we were surviving just, you know, on handouts from the Soviet Union and the Soviet bloc.
0: Yeah, I can. It brings back, I'm sure, as you said very eloquently there, lots of memories for you. In terms of that idea of sanctions pushing a country to change its policy, economics, can it work? I mean, I think of apartheid in South Africa. Did it work there a little bit?
3: I think of Cuba in 1962 when the US decided to put pretty much equally harsh sanctions on under Kennedy, originally Eisenhower Kennedy. 60 years later, we still have those sanctions and we don't still have Fidel Castro. He eventually died, passed on leadership to his brother Raul, who passed on the leadership of the Communist Party and the country to his handpicked successor. I think that Nair actually just pointed to the most important part of all of this, which is sanctions sound really smart if you're thinking about moving chess pieces around a chessboard. But realize at the end of the day, it's about people. The bet that's being made here is that if you block off a country, if you starve its people, they're going to get angry. And the bet, and this is one that Nair has lived through and felt, is that you'll somehow get angry at your leadership rather than the blokes who blockaded you. And that you'll overthrow your leadership rather than stiffening your resistance against those who starved you. That's a very, very risky bet.
0: Really interesting to hear your views there on that. Apple will have a new CEO next week. Here is John Ternus speaking at the Penn Engineering Undergraduate Commencement Ceremony, quite a mouthful, in 2024.
8: Build what interests you. Build what excites you. But above all else, build it in a way that aligns with your values. At Apple, we're pretty good at making products that our customers love, but we're also an organization made up of people who work hard to lead with our values in everything that we do.
0: He's got a big job on his hands in some ways. Apple was the world's most valuable company. Now it's Nvidia that we were talking about at the beginning of the program. And now one of his big challenges will be to get people in China to start buying iPhones again.
4: You think they're going to buy iPhones?
0: I'm not. Well, because they've dropped off, haven't they?
4: They're doing pretty well without Apple. You know, you go to China and everything is a bit different, you know, and I don't think they're really keen on giving Apple a, you know, big second chance.
3: I've got a much simpler view. Apple made brilliant products and then they just stopped innovating and I got bored and I moved on. Its real challenge is to not miss the moment. It's been way behind on AI. It was very late to foldable phones. It's been okay with all of this stuff in the past, but it's at an interesting point right now.
0: Thank you to Justin. Thank you to Nar as well. Thank you for listening. Don't forget to subscribe to Business Daily wherever you get your podcasts from.
9: You're listening to Witness History on the BBC World Service with me, Tim O'Callaghan. On the 5th of September 1986, a Boeing 747 aeroplane operated by Pan American Airways was hijacked at Karachi Airport in Pakistan. Nearly 400 passengers and 19 crew members were held hostage by four armed Palestinian militants for 16 hours. It ended with 22 hostages being killed and more than 150 people were injured. This episode describes that violence in detail.
10: Good evening. The hijacking of an American jumbo jet at Karachi Airport has ended in bloodshed. It's not certain how many are dead.
11: People were screaming. There was blood squirts everywhere. The bullets that were hitting the fuselage on the side became like little metal pieces flying everywhere.
9: Madhvi Bahugnaha was a Pan American flight attendant from India. She was on Flight 73, but she wasn't there in an official capacity.
11: Pan Am had a very generous travel policy and I love traveling. This is the reason why I became a flight attendant. And that day I was on my way to Austria along with my girlfriend.
9: Pan Am Flight 73 was due to fly from Mumbai in India to Frankfurt in Germany and then eventually New York, with a 2-hour stopover in Karachi to drop off and pick up passengers. The plane was parked a short distance away from the airport terminal and passengers would be brought to the aircraft by bus.
11: So that day, since I was seated in the first class, I was by the first class galley, which is right by the first door. I heard banging really hard, which is very abnormal because regular passenger boarding is pretty contained and rhythmic. However, this was abnormal. So clearly it brought our attention, like, what's going on? Why is this big banging noise coming from the steps? And we started to look over. It was all happening so fast. The hijackers, they were dressed up as security guards with their guns in front of them. And then as soon as Safrani, the lead hijacker, came up, he did not shoot, but he pointed his gun in the air and he started saying something which I'm not sure any one of us comprehended. Initially, I thought that this was Pan Am's way of keeping us abreast to make sure that we're following the rules and regulations and we're doing what needs to be done in case of an emergency. So in other words, I thought it was a mock emergency.
9: But there was nothing mock about it. Despite the fact that she wasn't working, Madhvi was wearing her ID and she went into emergency mode. She turned to the flight attendant standing close to her and the plane's intercom phone.
11: I told her, call the cockpit, inform the cockpit that there are people in the airplane and it's not a normal situation.
9: The hijackers then instructed the crew to shut the doors of the plane, but not before firing shots into the air to make it clear to airport officials that the aircraft was under their control.

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1: ...with staff at the airport, but why had they taken over the plane in the first place? A press conference was held by airport officials to update the media whilst the hijacking was taking place.
2: Their demand is that they like to go to Cyprus, land at Larnaca, where they say they have some friends who are in prison and their aim is to get them out of the prison.
1: The hijackers then planned to fly the plane to Israel, where other members of their militant group were also in jail. To increase pressure on the authorities, the lead hijacker, Safarini, grabbed a man called Rajesh Kumar, a recently naturalised US citizen, and brought him to the door of the plane.
3: And started using the butt of his gun to push him and hurt him. With that, the passenger said, "Please don't hurt me, please don't kill me." The lead hijacker said, "What kind of a man you are that you're being afraid?"
1: Safarini then told a flight attendant to open the plane door, and he used a megaphone to tell the authorities he wanted a new pilot within 30 minutes, or he will kill Kumar. The deadline passed, and no flight crew arrived.
3: At that point, then he shot Kumar point blank and kicked him out of the airplane. And then he shut the door. I was sitting right there. I was right completely there. That really shook me up. The trauma of the witness, it cannot be described. And we were all 21 years of age. And so it was a hard part to take in, digest, and then come out of it.
1: Madhvi and another flight attendant are then told to collect passports. And what they did next is extremely brave.
3: 85% of the people on the airplane were Indians because the flight originated in Mumbai. And then there were Americans and Europeans. Of course, I didn't know how to differentiate. Everybody's white and blonde hair, blue eyes. Now, how do you know which one is American and which one is European? But if I saw somebody like that didn't look Asian or did not look Caribbean or Mexican, I told them, don't worry about getting your passport down. Just push your hand into the bag. Just pretend like you're throwing something in.
1: Two other attendants are then told to sort through the bags and find any American passports.
3: They actually went through the passports and I believe they saw some American passports and they took it and they hid it in the bulk of the seats.
1: The hours ticked by with continued negotiations between the hijackers and authorities at the airport. Then, 16 hours after the hijackers took control of the plane, the fuel ran out and the lights went off.
3: The shooting began. Everything was black, pitch black, dark. There was no light on the airplane. So they weren't shooting at a person. They were just sweeping. It was AK-47, so it was just sweeping shots.
1: A passenger opened the door next to where Madhvi was trying to avoid the gunfire, and she made her way out onto the wing of the plane.
3: Everybody had to just go. You could not just stand there. And we were pushed out on the wing. I was on the wing for a minute. And even before I could say anything, do anything, I was pushed off the wing and didn't know when to hold myself for impact because the tarmac is black. Everything was dark outside.
1: Madhvi was pretty badly injured, but she managed to make her way away from the plane and towards the airport terminal building, helping passengers as she went.
3: The scenario, if I can describe, is when you poke an ant hole and all the ants just run. This is what I could remember. Everybody was running everywhere because we didn't know where to run.
1: She was taken to a hospital, which she described to me as chaotic. It was here that she learnt that two of her colleagues had died, Nurja Baharnot and Mahaji Karas. In total, 22 people were killed.
3: I would not be able to sleep for nights and nights at a row. I was sleeping with my mom. I would get up in the night and I would go and hide in a corner in the room, in my bedroom. And I would say, they're going to come after me. Or I would take the sheet and cover my head and say, I have to hide. They're going to come to kill me. And the incident with Kumar, that stayed with me for a very long time, very, very long time.
1: The four hijackers were imprisoned by the Pakistani authorities. The lead hijacker, Zaid Hassan Safarini, was released in 2001 before being quickly recaptured by American authorities.

0: He pled guilty to 95 charges and was sentenced to 160 years in prison in 2003. The other hijackers were released against the wishes of India and the USA in 2008. Madhvi Bahunga returned to work for Pan American Airways. She's now retired and lives in the United States. She was speaking to me, Tim O'Callaghan, for Witness History.
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5: President Trump enrages ranchers with a new beef import plan. On the next Friday News Roundup, the pushback to Trump's economic policies and a tribute to Dolly Parton. Next time on 1A.
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6: Good morning. Authorities in Nepal warn of the possibility of more flooding. A first wave from a glacier collapse killed more than 400 people. Many are still missing. It's Morning Edition from NPR News. It's 6 months into the U.S. and Israeli war against Iran. I'm Martinez.
7: And I'm Steve Inskeep. The Iranian regime is still in power. People inside the country talk of shortages of medicine and a government that keeps executing people. An artist who said you've got to fight for your right to partay now makes music with his sons. It's Friday, August 28th. This day in 1957, Senator Strom Thurmond spoke for 24 hours against a civil rights bill. His record stood until 2025, when Senator Cory Booker spoke 25 hours against President Trump. The news is next.
8: Live from NPR News in Washington, I'm Dave Mattingly. Bodies continue to be found in Nepal following Wednesday's glacier collapse that triggered mudslides and flash flooding along the border with Tibet. The death toll has risen to at least 469. More than 1,500 people are still missing, including dozens of Americans. Scientists are still examining what led to the wall of water. They say satellite and other data suggest the floodwaters were caused by the chunk of glacier temporarily damming a river, forcing water to surge downstream a few hours later. Mortgage rates in the U.S. are at their highest levels in a year amid elevated inflation in the economy. NPR's Stephen Bisaha says that's one reason Wall Street will be watching today's speech by the chairman of the Federal Reserve.
9: The average 30-year fixed-rate mortgage is 6.66%, according to Freddie Mac. Mortgage rates are largely influenced by the bond market, which has been shaken over concerns about government debt and inflation. That's why bond traders will be watching new Fed Chair Kevin Warsh's speech in Jackson Hole, Wyoming, closely.
10: Everyone's going to be... it's early in the morning, but everyone will have their popcorn out to watch.
9: Jeff DeGurian is loanDepot's chief investment officer.
10: They want to see, hey, if inflation ticks back up again like everyone's worried about, what are you going to do?
9: The Fed's preferred inflation gauge showed prices rose at an annual rate of 3.7% in July. Stephen Bisaha, NPR News.
8: A federal judge is blocking the U.S. Postal Service from carrying out President Trump's order to restrict mail-in voting in the upcoming November midterm elections. NPR's Hansi-Lo Wong says this latest ruling sets up another possible review of the president's order by the U.S. Supreme Court.
11: U.S. District Judge Ndhir Tiwani in Boston has issued a temporary restraining order that blocks the U.S. Postal Service's new mail-in ballot requirements for states for 14 days. The Postal Service's plan involves delivering mail-in ballots only to people on voter lists that the states would have to turn over to the mailing agency. Judge Tiwani found that plan is likely illegal because USPS has no authority to control voting by mail. We should note USPS is financial support of NPR. Tiwani is set to decide whether to issue a longer-lasting block after a hearing next Thursday. This ruling helps set the stage for another review of Trump's order at the Supreme Court, but there's little time left for the order to be fully carried out. Mail-in voting for the midterm starts next week. Anzi Luong, NPR News.
8: The Justice Department says more than 80 people are facing charges as part of a crackdown on a violent gang in Puerto Rico. Federal prosecutors say members of Los Bajadeo trafficked fentanyl, cocaine, and other illegal drugs and were involved in killings, shootings, kidnappings, and assaults. The arrests were announced yesterday by Attorney General Todd Blanche, who visited the island. The National Weather Service is warning of dangerous heat in areas of Southern California, Nevada, and Arizona through tomorrow. This is NPR News. Testimony has wrapped up in Nevada in the trial of a former gang leader accused of orchestrating the 1996 killing of hip-hop icon Tupac Shakur. Steve Futterman reports.
12: The defense presented just three witnesses, all former members of the Las Vegas Police Department. The prosecution's case depends almost entirely on comments from Dwayne Davis in a memoir and in interviews where he repeatedly admits supplying the gun used in the killing and says he was in the car that drove up alongside Shakur. The defense claims these were all embellishments and that there's no corroborating evidence to support Davis's admissions. The final witness, former Detective Dan Long, was asked how he was able to confirm that Davis was in the vehicle.
13: By Mr. Davis telling me that he was in a white Cadillac and that the shooting came from that same white Cadillac.
12: Davis is the only one allegedly in the Cadillac still alive. Closing arguments are set for Monday. For NPR News, I'm Steve Futterman.
8: Authorities in Alaska say the former mayor of Bethel was piloting a small plane that crashed in shallow waters near the Seldovia Airport on Wednesday, killing all four people aboard. The cause is under investigation. Major League Baseball's Tampa Bay Rays are a step closer to building a new home stadium in Florida. Last night, the city of Tampa approved an agreement worth $2.3 billion to construct the Rays' new home ballpark next to the New York Yankees' spring training facility. The price tag includes $967 million in tax money. I'm Dave Mattingly, NPR News in Washington.
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18: 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He also starred as King Arthur in the Monty Python Broadway musical Spamalot. 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

0: It's Morning Edition from NPR News. I'm Steve Inskeep in Washington, D.C.
1: And I'm A. Martinez in Culver City, California. It's been 2 days since nearly 30-foot-high waves raced down a river between Tibet and Nepal, wiping away communities for miles downstream.
0: Police in Nepal say the death toll there has risen to 469 people. China has not updated its death toll of 3, but both countries together say over 1,500 are reported missing. Last night I was talking with an American whose parents are among those missing. She's gathered with family, and they have no news.
1: NPR's Dia Hadid covers Nepal. She's on the line with us now. Dia, so it's been 2 days. What's the latest information about these floods?
2: Search and rescue efforts are still ongoing. The waters receded from most places, leaving behind mud and debris. But Santosh Pandey from the aid group Oxfam says one of the worst affected areas, Raswa, is still only accessible by helicopter. So that's how they're getting aid in.
3: So we are coordinating with the government, providing support basically on non-food items and hygiene kits.
2: But because that area is largely inaccessible, it also means the death count is likely to rise further. And now authorities are warning that there might be secondary floods because there's still an overflowing lake in the area where experts say the first glacier collapsed. That blocked up the river valley and triggered these major floods on Wednesday. There's concern that this overflowing lake might also burst. David French is head of Nepal's Red Cross delegation.
4: We're worried, of course, for the population and for the safety of our own colleagues. We don't have a full view about what kind of intensity would come in a second flood.
2: He says for now, in other devastated areas, aid is getting in.
1: Yeah, it sounds like that area is still very dangerous. So what does that mean for the rescue efforts? Are more people likely to be found? Any hope of that?
2: Nepali authorities say they've now rescued more than 1,500 people. Some survivors recounted how they fled into forested hills. So there is hope for others. But the situation is so very uncertain. We don't even know yet if those rescued people were even included in the list of the missing.
1: Yeah, we mentioned how the State Department says 90 Americans are among the foreigners missing. Any of them at all? Have any of them been found?
2: Yeah, to be clear, the State Department says impacted, not missing. And it appears many of those Americans were Hindu pilgrims, like the in-laws of 28-year-old Ariadna Riley, her husband's parents, a 64-year-old Neelam Kumari Sharma and 65-year-old Ramesh Sharma. She tells NPR they retired and saved to make a pilgrimage to circle Mount Kailash in Tibet. It's a mountain revered by Hindus.
5: They were really excited. They were eager to be able to participate in, for them, an incredible event.
2: She says they haven't heard anything so far.
5: We have been tirelessly looking for them. That's just been the most torturous part that anyone can imagine, is not knowing where your family is.
1: Yeah, Dia, that sounds absolutely awful. Has the State Department said anything more about this?
2: President Trump said his administration offered any help that Nepal needs. So far, the State Department says it's deployed $500,000 to rescue efforts. David French from the Red Cross says they're calling for solidarity to help Nepalese get back on their feet. And solidarity helped Nepal mitigate the impact of human-induced climate change, which Nepalese have barely contributed to, but they're now paying a massive price.
4: The climate change is absolutely accelerating disasters. We're not going to be able to cope with them if we don't invest very substantially in risk reduction, early warning.
2: To help people flee before more waters come.
1: All right, that's NPR's Dia Hadid, who covers Nepal. Dia, thank you.
2: You're welcome, A.
1: Federal Reserve Chairman Kevin Warsh speaks this morning at the Jackson Lake Lodge in Wyoming.
0: The elevation for this annual Fed conference is 6,800 feet. The stakes for the central banker are equally high. Investors were disappointed last month when Warsh promised to curb inflation but didn't say how.
1: NPR Scott Horsley joins us now. Scott, sounds like this could be a do-over for the Fed chair.
6: Yeah, it could be, but there's no guarantee. All of us are still getting used to Kevin Warsh's somewhat elusive communication style, which is very different from the last several central bank leaders. And he could use this opportunity to maybe fill in some of the blanks, but he might not. As you say, investors were disappointed last month when Warsh talked a good game about getting prices under control, but offered very little in the way of a detailed roadmap. Kathy Bozjancic, who's chief economist at the big insurance company Nationwide, says she understands Warsh's reluctance to get locked into an economic forecast when right now there are a lot of moving parts, but she says she would like to have a better sense of what the Fed chairman's thinking.
7: I'd like to hear him be a bit more communicative on economic views, on inflation views. We're not talking forward guidance, but it's just some understanding of how he views the inflation dynamics right now, and perhaps even some outlook.
6: In the past, this annual meeting sponsored by the Kansas City Fed at Jackson Hole has offered a venue for that big picture. You know, back in 2022, for example, when inflation had just topped 9%, then Fed Chairman Jerome Powell used this meeting to warn that interest rates would go up and stay up for an extended period, which they did.
1: So considering how you describe his style as elusive, has Warsh telegraphed at all what he's going to say today?
6: No. At his news conference after the last Fed meeting in July, Warsh said he was still deciding what to use this speech for, whether he would talk about the next few months of policymaking or perhaps take a step back and offer a more long-range view.
8: If I could, in the high mountain air in Jackson, Wyoming, I'd like to also frame the big questions. What's really happening with productivity? What's really happening with demographics? What's really happening to the global economy amid the shocks?
6: And some forecasters think it's likely Warsh will stick with that high altitude approach at Jackson Hole rather than, you know, sort of come down to sea level and talk about what we can expect in the next few months from the central bank. At the July meeting, the Fed held its benchmark interest rate steady, but three members of the committee voted to raise rates, and right now investors see about a 1 in 3 chance of a rate increase at the next Fed meeting in September.
1: Now, Warsh has been open and optimistic about the cost-cutting prospects of artificial intelligence. Are we likely to hear about that today?
6: We certainly could. It is the focus of one of the task forces that Warsh has set up to offer guidance to the Fed. You know, eventually the AI boom could usher in lower costs, but Matthew Luzzetti, who's chief economist at Deutsche Bank, warns that right now the massive investment in data centers to support AI is having the opposite effect. It's driving up the cost of construction and computer chips.
9: In the near term, at least, there's clear evidence that AI is an inflationary force, but there is hope that over the medium term, is if we look, you know, several years out, it will begin to be a disinflationary force by lifting productivity growth, making the economy far more productive, and therefore putting downward pressure on prices as we look ahead.
6: Warsh is optimistic about the long-range potential of AI, but of course a lot of consumers are more preoccupied with the prices they're paying right now at the gas pump and the grocery store, and they'd like to hear what the Fed's going to do about it.
1: NPR's Scott Horsley. Scott, thanks.
6: You're welcome.
1: A federal judge heard arguments Thursday over the latest efforts to put President Trump's name back on the Kennedy Center.
0: The board that oversees the memorial to the slain president wants to change the wording on the building soon, as early as 2 weeks from now.
1: NPR culture correspondent Anastasia Tsiolkas has been covering all of this for us. Anastasia, so early in his second term, President Trump made himself the chair of the Kennedy Center board. What does it want to do now?
10: So the board, which is now dominated by members appointed by President Trump, voted a couple of weeks ago on August 13th to close the main building of the Kennedy Center, meaning its biggest halls, its biggest performing spaces, for 2 years for renovations. And they also voted to put up a new sign on the entryway that would read, quote, the John F. Kennedy Memorial Center for the Performing Arts, restored and renovated by President Donald J. Trump. And they say if Trump raises $100 million, they'll add a third line reading, quote, endowed by the Trump Kennedy Center Fund. And they're not stopping there. The board says it also wants to rename the physical grounds President Donald J. Trump Plaza. And they want that restored and renovated sign up as early as September 9th.
1: And if they don't get their way, they say the building might have to be torn down?
10: Yeah. Earlier this week, in their own legal filings, the board said if there's no major renovation, they might have to demolish the Kennedy Center and perhaps build something else altogether, like an outdoor amphitheater. Now, I have to note, in a statement they emailed to me afterwards, the Kennedy Center walked that back, and they called that a, quote, hypothetical scenario.
1: Okay, so how did all this land them back in court?
10: Well, this is all part of the federal lawsuit which Representative Joyce Beatty, Democrat of Ohio, originally filed last December. And the judge in the suit, Christopher R. Cooper, has already ruled that it was unlawful to rename it the Trump Kennedy Center. Only Congress has that authority since the center was created as a living memorial to President John F. Kennedy.
1: So this latest round is over the name again.
10: That's exactly it. The question really at this now is, would adding Trump's name in the way that the board wants to fundamentally be the same as renaming the center after Trump, or is it something different, right? Beatty and her team are arguing it's basically the same thing. In their emergency motion that led to this hearing, Beatty's lawyers quoted Yogi Berra. It's deja vu all over again. Joyce Beatty was on All Things Considered yesterday afternoon to discuss all this, and she said what she's been saying since the start of all of this.
11: The law is very clear that you cannot change what Congress has already passed.
10: She's also been making the point that the board wants to put up a sign now saying the center has been renovated and restored before anything's actually happened.
1: So what's the Trump team saying about all this?
10: So the board and Trump in his role as Kennedy Center chairman are all being represented by lawyers from the Department of Justice, from the civil division of the DOJ, and they're arguing that an enormous renovation is desperately needed and that Trump is the only person who can do it. And they're saying that adding Trump's name is not the same as changing anything.
1: I think Yogi also said it ain't over till it's over. I guess we'll find out. That's NPR's Anastasia Tsioulkas. Anastasia, thanks.
10: You bet.
1: This is NPR News.
12: This is Asian View from NHK World Japan. I'm Yoshio Gasuwara. Rescue crews in Nepal and China are scrambling to respond to devastating flash floods and mudslides that have left 472 people dead and more than 1,400 missing. An expert says the disaster could have been caused by a glacier and rocks collapsing simultaneously. University of Tokyo professor Watanabe Hidenori says images recorded on Wednesday show that a large section of a mountain slope had eroded and collapsed. It happened about 70 kilometers or 43 miles north of Nepal's capital, Kathmandu. Watanabe says the impact of the collapse of the slope extends about 80 kilometers or 50 miles downstream. One of Japan's best-known artists has died. Kusama Yayoi's pumpkins, polka dots, and immersive installations were instantly recognizable around the world. She was 97. The visual and auditory hallucinations that Kusama experienced since childhood provided inspiration for her art. She moved to the United States in 1957 and became known for her avant-garde paintings and sculptures featuring dots and net patterns, as well as installations using mirrors and lights. Kusama won domestic and global acclaim after returning to Japan in 1973. North Korea has condemned a U.S. plan to sell weapons to South Korea. This comes after the U.S. State Department last week said it would approve the sale of more than 100 air-to-air missiles to the South. A spokesperson for North Korea's foreign ministry says this shows that Washington is always hostile to the North. This is NHK World Japan.
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0: It's Morning Edition from NPR News. I'm Steve Inskeep.
1: And I'm A. Martinez. He has one of the most iconic voices in all of hip-hop.
14: Now! Here's a little story I got to tell about three bad brothers you know so well. It started way back in history with that Rob and me.
15: Mike D.
1: That is the high-pitched, nasally voice of Mike Diamond, better known as Mike D, one-third of the genre-bending group, the Beastie Boys.
14: You gotta fight for your right to party!
1: Now you can let that voice warm back inside your brain with Mike D's new album titled Thank You. It's the first new music from any member of the Beastie Boys in 15 years, and he sat down with me at NPR's studio in Culver City to talk about it. So, Mike, let's start with the name of the album, Thank You. Let's hear a bit of that title track.

0: having me.
1: So, I mean, right off the bat, when I see an album, it's called Thank You, and you got a song called Thank You, I want to know who you're thanking.
0: So it has to be a who. It has to be one person.
1: I guess I assumed. And you know what happens when someone assumes.
0: There's no comment for me. It's interesting. So when we made this song, it was late in the record. We were at our home studio that I share with Davis and Skylar, my two sons. And then, so I think a lot of my feeling in that moment was, you know, I was very grateful, very thankful. I never expected to sort of just be making this record and that I get to do it in this way that is exactly how I want to do it. I'm very lucky in my art. I'm not having to do some very compromised sort of art meets commerce situation, which,
1: it's a weird feeling thing, right? I mean, having to basically do your art knowing that you have to sell it, right? I mean, does it change the artistry?
0: And I just wonder, has it always historically been the case that just the world is not particularly kind to art and artists, right? And on a business level, it's just becomes harder and harder for people to just literally just exist and get by making what they're really supposed to be making on this planet and aligning with their passion.

0: 14 years ago, the world may have thought that they would never hear another release of new music from the Beastie Boys. The death of group member Adam Yauch to cancer in 2012 hit Mike D and Adam Horovitz hard. At the time, they said they were disbanding, that they weren't going to perform or make any more new music. Mike D says, yeah, he just wasn't inspired.
1: Pretty soon after Yauch's death, I would open my computer and I would start to try to work on music because that just seemed like, okay, that's what I do. And there was a long, long time when I would keep sort of trying to do that and I would keep feeling really sad, you know, because I was still just very much grieving not only this person who was such a huge part of my life and was such someone that I loved so much, but also part of like this whole identity that we created together. I think grieving is kind of like this, what's the right term? It's a behemoth in a way, yeah. I think, emotionally for us as humans, because there is no right, there's no wrong, there's no time, and mostly we really want it to be linear, and that's not how it works.
0: When you were recording this album, was MCA in your heart somewhere?
1: That's a complicated question. I guess I would say this. I don't know what having somebody else in my heart means. I'm just being real.
0: Yeah.
1: But there were definitely numerous moments in making this record where I felt like, you know, Yauch was always, how do I explain it? He was incredibly supportive of not just us, but kind of like everybody really pursuing what they wanted to do, because he would do that himself. So I would just say I would tap into that, and it would just feel like I know that Yauch would be like, yeah, this is time well spent.
0: Collaboration is still a big part of Mike D's work, and his album brings some new collaborators into the spotlight, including his sons, Skylar and Davis.
1: I love coming in with the ideas. I love executing them, but I love doing it where you're in collaboration with others. And pretty much always, we never end up making what I had in my head originally, but I'm actually happier with it.
0: Did they help, like, with crafting a sound maybe you weren't used to, but you were like, okay, they think it's pretty cool, let me give this a shot?
1: I wouldn't say so much sound, but they definitely both had profound influence. So if I had to get more specific, is Davis, my older son, is just really, really gifted as a producer, arranger. And then my younger son, Skylar, is just rhythmically really good and really good with getting these different synthesizers and drum machines from literally made in different decades to all speak to each other. You know, I think there's also just a reality in terms of age that their computer.
0: Oh, yeah.
1: That's the first thing that they ever recorded on. It's just literally their natural language in terms of where music lives and how you make it and the creation of it. Whereas I grew up on, I'm going to date myself, but like the first recording device I owned was a Tascam 4-track cassette.
0: Oh, wow. That is, yeah.
1: Which is still, I stand by, a great machine. Yeah.
0: So I don't want to pin you down for another album, but what is this for you? Is this something you needed to get out and that's it? Or do you see yourself making another one?
1: No, I do. I loved making this record, but for right now, I'm loving collaborating, working on music with...
0: with your sons.
1: With the multiple 5Ds of the world. Yeah. My son's being part of it.
0: That is Mike D. His first solo album is titled Thank You, Mike. Thank you.
1: All right. Thank you, man. What stays is always change. Redo, rearrange, start
0: again. This is NPR News.
2: 12 years ago, President Obama shook the conscience of a nation. 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
3: It's not like finding a needle in a haystack, because I have found needles. 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
5: I'm James Menendez, host of BBC NewsHour. Today, tragedy at one of Pakistan's main hospitals. At least 14 newborn babies have been killed in a fire. We'll hear from the scene. Also, the study showing that a new shingles vaccine can lower the risk of heart disease.
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7: Live from NPR News in Washington, I'm Dave Mattingly. The death toll in Nepal has risen to at least 469 following Wednesday's flash flooding and mudslides triggered by a glacier collapse along the border with Tibet. More than 1,500 people are still missing, including dozens of Americans. Among the missing Americans are 22 people who were returning from a mountain hike and preparing to travel to Kathmandu when the floodwaters hit. Leslie Crespi is with the Isha Institute of Inner Sciences based in Tennessee. She says the hikers' families and friends are praying for good news.
8: I think it's just complete shock and surprise. How do you put your mind around it? And so I think they're waiting. They're waiting and they're hopeful and they want information. They want that communication.
7: Search and rescue teams are using helicopters to try to locate additional survivors. Wall Street will be watching today's speech by the chairman of the Federal Reserve for signals on how the Fed might proceed with interest rates amid elevated inflation in the U.S. economy. Fed Chair Kevin Warsh is due to speak at a Fed symposium in Jackson Hole, Wyoming. Extreme heat will be an issue through tomorrow in areas of Southern California, Nevada, and Arizona. The National Weather Service says Phoenix could reach 112 degrees this afternoon. This is NPR News from Washington. The escalating trade war between President Trump and the Canadian government now includes Lake Ontario's name. The president signed an executive order yesterday directing the Interior Department to rename Lake Ontario within the U.S. to Lake America. The move comes less than a week after Trump imposed new 50% tariffs on billions of dollars worth of Canadian goods. Canada responded to the higher levies by saying it would enact tariffs on billions of dollars worth of American goods beginning in September. Researchers at NASA and the University of Maryland say new evidence suggests microbes from Earth could potentially survive on the moon. Scott Massioni with member station WIPR reports.
9: University of Maryland researchers studied environments on the moon and then tried to see if Earth-born microbes would be able to handle the conditions. The answer was yes if the bacteria and fungi were in pockets of shadow that protected them from lethal radiation. Now with NASA plans underway to get humans back on the moon by 2028, Stefano Bertone, a scientist who worked on the study, says they'll need to be careful.
10: We want to preserve the scientific record that the moon represents and that we don't want to contaminate the moon and just assume that everything will reset.
9: Bertone says NASA may need to consider how it collects samples to reduce contamination. For NPR News, I'm Scott Massioni in Baltimore.
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2: I'm E. Martinez.
3: And I'm Leila Faldin. Today marks 6 months since the U.S. and Israel launched their war against Iran. Throughout this time, NPR's Arzu Rezvani has been in touch with people inside Iran, chronicling their lives and views as the war has shifted, from airstrikes to negotiations to economic war. The constant through all of this has been fear, which is why everyone she spoke to asked NPR not to use their names in case they are punished by the regime for speaking honestly. Arzu joins me now to talk about this. Good morning.
4: Hi, Leila.
3: So I'm thinking back to the night Trump announced this war and how he vowed the end of Iran's regime.
5: To the great, proud people of Iran, I say tonight that the hour of your freedom is at hand.
3: So those bombs start dropping, and very soon after, you're in touch with people inside Iran. What were they saying to you?
4: Yeah, I mean, I knew Iran was going to cut the internet because they have a record of doing that during periods of crisis. So I quickly reached out to all of my contacts to see first, you know, if they were okay, and also to get their first impressions. And as I was talking to people in those opening hours of the war, news suddenly broke.
6: Iran's supreme leader is now dead.
7: The U.S. and Israel say they targeted Khamenei and the rest of Iran's top leadership in massive strikes.
4: Many of the people I was communicating with, they were ecstatic.
8: I'm very happy. I'm excited. Oh my God. I'm shaking.
4: And others were really, really nervous.
9: I'm still concerned because we don't know what's going to happen next. I hope that the next person in charge is more rational and brings this war and this chaos to an end.
3: It's sad hearing his hopes, knowing what we know now. I mean, this war has dragged on for 6 months. It's chaos, attacks and counterattacks, Iran taking control of the Strait of Hormuz.
4: Yeah, and all of that with a leader in place who many analysts regard as much more hardline. So here we are, 6 months later, the Islamic Republic endures, and the new leaders have chosen not to end the chaos, as that man you heard a moment ago hoped they would. Instead, they've unleashed more of it. I remember this one voice memo I got from a woman in Tehran. And she explained how Iranian state TV was proudly televising images of missiles getting past Israel's defenses. And the only feeling that evoked for her was jealousy. Jealousy that Israel had warning systems and sirens and shelters and all these protections for its people, while Iran, despite all their talk of war over so many years, hadn't bothered to do the same for its people.
3: So a feeling of abandonment from their government.
4: Yeah, I'd say so. And it's not just abandonment by Iran's government, but also the U.S. and some Americans. I mean, Trump pretty quickly let go of this idea that Iranians would get to take over their government. But then you also had a lot of anti-war activists in the U.S. protesting the war in those early days. Iran state media often showed those protests on their channels. And I remember this one woman in Iran sending me a voice note so upset with the protesters. She couldn't wrap her head around how they were only willing to see the U.S. as an imperialist power and not Iran, which has spent years building up proxy forces in the region and meddling in regional wars.
3: I wonder, now that this war has gone on so long, how are people inside Iran, especially those who were in favor of this war in the beginning, how are they doing now?
4: Not great. I mean, pretty much everyone inside the country, those who support the government, and there are many who still do, I've spoken with them, and those who don't support the government, all of them are struggling with a horrendous economy. People were already dealing with hyperinflation before the war, and now this U.S. naval blockade is really squeezing people. A few days ago, one woman who lives in Tehran, she told me that she knows someone who has cancer. And hospitals have turned him away because they don't have the medicine, the treatments he needs. And they can't replace broken medical equipment since nothing is easily getting into the country. The security situation has also grown worse. The state has become extremely paranoid in light of this war. There's been a surge in executions of people accused of spying or trying to overthrow the government. People are much more afraid than ever, which is why everyone asked not to be named in this piece, and also why several people have told me in recent weeks that they can't continue communicating with me anymore. The risks are too great, the future is too uncertain, and they've essentially been silenced.
3: NPR's Arzu Rezvani, who's been covering and speaking to people inside Iran since the beginning of this war 6 months ago. Thank you, Arzu.
4: You're welcome.
1: In 2018, I was reporting from inside Gaza with our colleague Daniel Estrin, and we met a young man holding a kite. He was one of the Gazans back then, hoping to use kites to fly incendiary devices across the border into Israel. That bit of history became relevant recently when the wind blew several kites across the border. Israel says it will treat kites crossing the border as an act of war, whether they are armed or not. Here's NPR's Anas Baba.
2: For 11-year-old is Omar, heading down to the beach to fly his handmade kite. It used to be a simple escape from the war in Gaza. But this weekend, a few stray kites blew across the border into southern Israel and triggered a high-level alert there. They banned everything, he says. Even this kite we fly when we are bored. Is this a weapon they are scared of? The boy's anger is fueled by a dangerous new reality. Israeli officials declared that any kite launched from Gaza will be treated as an act of war, and also threatened to target launch areas and evacuate entire neighborhoods. With 70% of Gaza already under Israeli military control, the threat of mass displacement hit families like shockwaves. Parents across Gaza did not wait to see what would happen. 55-year-old Imad Al-Amur immediately gathered his grandchildren's kites. We gathered all the kites and burned them because the situation became terrifying, he says. It's better to deprive our kids of a game they love than expose them to danger. Israel has pointed to the history of Hamas launching incendiary balloons and kites used to burn farmland across the border back in 2018. Former Israeli military intelligence officer Michael Milstein says the response also reflects deep trauma from the Hamas-led attack of 2023.
10: The traumatic memory of October the 7th is still very fresh, and they do not consider the kites only as kites, but as a kind of threat.
2: But Milstein argues that treating kites as a military threat highlights a glaring strategic void.
10: It shows to Israel that we must rely on diplomatic and political efforts and not only on military response, bombs or attacks.
2: And so, while peace remains stalled, the kites stay grounded, and summer in Gaza is caught in the crossfire. Anas Baba, NPR News, Gaza.
1: It's NPR News.
11: Good morning, I'm Yusuf Taha at the BBC. Chinese rescue efforts in southern Tibet have resumed after being suspended following Wednesday's catastrophic floods and mudslides. There have been hours of heavy rain. Our China correspondent Laura Bicker reports.
12: A lake formed by a landslide on the Nepal-China border has started to overflow, according to reports in Chinese state media. Experts in Tibet have been flying drones and mapping out the lake near Girong Port that was washed away in a torrent of mud and water.
11: Norway's King Harald has died. He was 89. During his 35-year reign, he modernized the monarchy. He succeeded by his son, Håkon. Here's Mike Sanders.
13: King Harald V was the country's first Norwegian-born monarch since the 14th century. The royal family fled the German occupation of Norway when he was three. He ended up in Washington, where he acquired the American accent still discernible in later life when he spoke English.
11: Syria's president has appointed the leader of the Kurdish-led Syrian Democratic Forces as an advisor. It follows Mazlouma Abdi's dissolution of his SDF under an integration deal with Damascus. More than 80 British actors and vocal performers farmers have signed a letter demanding greater legal protection against unauthorized creations and the use of artificial intelligence to clone their voices. Jessica Rain is among them.
14: It's just happening without our consent. So it's a real violation and theft of our livelihood.
11: I'm Yusuf Taha at the BBC in London.
3: The U.S. Geological Survey says a glacial collapse caused that devastating flood in Nepal. We'll speak to a glacier expert next time here and now.
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1: Good morning, I'm Steve Inskeep. Few of us will ever play in the World Cup, but you have a shot at the Tiramisu World Cup. The competition in Italy is looking for 130 taste testers. Tiramisu is made up of layers of cocoa powder, coffee-soaked ladyfingers, and mascarpone cream. Applications for this dream job are open one day only, September 12. You too can get a taste of the action.
16: Oh, please put me in, coach.
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1: 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I'm Steve Inskeep.
17: And I'm A. Martinez. The Trump administration is proposing changes to the way federal grants are awarded. It wants to give political appointees the power to sign off or cut off federal funding. Here are the indicators, Adrian Ma and Waylon Wong.
18: The Office of Management and Budget released its proposal in May. And among the groups that read it with concern was the National League of Cities. It's this organization that lobbies on behalf of more than 19,000 cities, towns, and villages in the U.S. Dante Moreno is a lobbyist there.
19: The federal government would be able to terminate any federal grant moving forward, not because your community isn't doing a good job, but because the federal agency doesn't want to fund it anymore.
20: Dante says, imagine a city applies for and gets awarded a $500,000 grant for a construction project that will take 4 years to complete. The city breaks ground and starts building. Then, 2 years in, the federal agency overseeing the grant says, we're canceling your grant because this project no longer lines up with administration priorities.
19: Now you have a problem in blight because you have this project that you can't finish.
18: Dante says it's important to look back at a recent example of how federal grants to local governments have played out. And perhaps there's no better example than the American Rescue Plan Act, or ARPA. President Biden signed it into law in 2021 during the thick of the COVID-19 pandemic.
20: The program distributed $350 billion to state and local governments. It was meant as a lifeline for communities that saw revenues fall off a cliff with the pandemic.
18: Cities like Rochester, Minnesota. Kim Norton is the mayor there. It's home to the Mayo Clinic. And in normal times, it gets a lot of money from hotel taxes when visitors travel to the hospital. That revenue dried up when the pandemic hit.
21: So we had to figure out how can we continue to provide the services that the city is expected to provide, particularly during this time.
20: Rochester got $17.4 million in ARPA funds. Kim says the city government decided its priorities were keeping everyone on the payroll during a lean time.
21: We didn't have a great amount to spend, but I think we spent it wisely so that we did not have to raise property taxes during that year and not lay off any staff.
20: Usually with federal grants, they have specific targets like roads or public safety. In contrast, ARPA recipients had a lot of leeway in how to spend their money.
18: Now, some uses of ARPA funds have gotten pushback from community organizations and advocacy groups. A county in upstate New York spent around $7 million on an aquarium, and critics said that the money could have been better spent tackling poverty, mental health, or affordable housing.
20: Overall, though, the National League of Cities considers ARPA to be a positive program for local governments. Still, the OMB's proposal envisions a federal grant-making system that will look quite different than ARPA.
18: One of the proposed changes is that federal agencies would not be able to fund projects that are deemed as promoting DEI or so-called gender ideology.
20: The OMB asked for public comment on its proposal. It received nearly 500,000 submissions. One of those was from Kim.
21: We hope that OMB thinks these things through and thinks about how it can impact a city, because ultimately it impacts our taxpayers.
18: We reached out to the office, asking it to respond to concerns that the federal grant-making process was going to become more political. We didn't hear back. A final rule is expected to go into effect on October 1st.
20: Waylon Wong,
5: Adrian Ma, NPR News.
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22: This is Bird Note. For most birds, keen eyesight is absolutely critical for finding food, spotting predators, and generally staying alive. But many birds lead lives that could be very hard on the eyes, like flying at breakneck speed, racing for cover into a dense thicket, or diving underwater to catch a spiny, struggling fish. Fortunately, birds have evolved a structure for protecting their eyes. Like humans, they have upper and lower outer eyelids. But beneath the outer eyelids lies an extra eyelid called the nictitating membrane. Nictitating, for all its alliterative syllables, simply means blinking. This extra eyelid is hinged on the inner side of the eye and sweeps horizontally across the cornea. The nictitating membrane is largely transparent, and it helps keep the eye moist and clean while guarding it from wind, dust, and hazards. Birds aren't the only animals gifted with nature's goggles. Reptiles and some mammals have the extra eyelid, too. A polar bear's nictitating membrane helps protect its eyes against the intense glare of Arctic light, preventing snow blindness. Nature's goggles become nature's sunglasses. For Bird Note, I'm Mary McCann. 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
17: It's Morning Edition from NPR News. I'm A. Martinez.
1: And I'm Steve Inskeep. Jury deliberations are underway in the triple murder case against Lindsay Clancy, who was accused of killing her three children back in 2023. This story is going to last about 3 minutes. It includes graphic descriptions of violence against children, and it does mention suicide. So here we go. Reporter Deborah Becker from our member station WBUR is our guide to this story in Plymouth, Massachusetts. Deborah, good morning.
24: Good morning.
1: How did the two sides frame their closing arguments?
24: Well, both sides agree that Lindsay Clancy was struggling with her mental health, but prosecutors said she was well enough to intentionally plan the killings. Assistant District Attorney Jennifer Sprague said Clancy wanted to kill herself and her children.
25: She left them discarded on the basement floor like broken toys because she was done playing the game.
24: But her defense argued that Clancy was not criminally responsible because she wasn't in her right mind. Attorney Kevin Reddington says she repeatedly tried to get help.
26: You heard the testimony. You know her concerns. You know her fears. Does this seem like a young lady that didn't care?
24: Reddington says Clancy was experiencing postpartum psychosis.
1: So no doubt here that she did it. The question is her state of mind. How did each present evidence to back up its claims about the state of mind?
24: Well, the defense called forensic psychologist Paul Zeisel. He said proof that Clancy was psychotic was that she said she heard a voice.
27: Ordering her, telling her that she didn't have any choice, but she had to kill her children, and then kill herself.
24: But the prosecution countered with forensic psychologist Kirk Halbrun. He said it's not typical for someone with psychosis to hear a voice only once.
28: That would be a very, very unusual
2: pattern or manifestation of how this kind of thing comes about.
1: Okay, so those are the experts. What did Clancy's family say?
24: They all detailed Clancy's efforts to get treatment. Some of the most emotional testimony during all of this came from her now ex-husband, Patrick Clancy. He testified that Clancy was depressed for months and expressed intermittent thoughts about harming the kids.
4: You know, it was very confusing because a minute later she was making them lunch.

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1: Degree murder or finding her not guilty because of her mental health. Now, to reach that verdict, they'd have to find she did not know right from wrong or that she could not obey the law. Now, these so-called insanity defenses rarely succeed, but in this case, criminal defense attorneys say a jury might believe that the only reason a mother would do something like this is if she was mentally ill.
2: Okay. 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
1: Thanks for having me.
2: And if you or someone you know may be considering suicide or is in crisis, call or text the Suicide and Crisis Lifeline, which is 988.
3: Every year, the State Department's union hands out awards for diplomats who provide constructive policy dissent. A conservative group of current and former diplomats is offering a different incentive, rewards to employees who fight DEI and help with deportations. Here's NPR's Michelle Kellerman.
4: This year, the Ben Franklin Fellowship is proud to partner with the U.S. Department of State
5: to announce $25,000 in prizes for State Department employees.
4: The U.S. National Interest Diplomacy Awards.
5: Philip Linderman is a retired senior foreign service officer and co-founder of the conservative Ben Franklin Fellowship. He says he wants to change the culture at the State Department, which he believes was too left-leaning, and the awards is one way to do it. One is called the Martin Luther King Jr. Meritocracy Award, and Linderman says it will go to an employee who's rolling back what he calls a woke DEI agenda.
6: We believe very much in the and this is a very respectful point of view, in the standard that Martin Luther King set, which was meritocracy, a colorblind society.
5: Linderman says he did not reach out to King's family or foundation for approval to use MLK's name, nor did the Ben Franklin Fellowship reach out to other foundations representing other historical figures its awards are named after. The Free Speech Award, for instance, is named for Thomas Jefferson.
6: We think that free speech is an important value, particularly in Western Europe, where there is very much a cancel culture mentality that dominates in many European institutions.
5: Trump administration officials at the department have focused on free speech in Western European countries and shut down an office that was set up to counter disinformation from Russia and China. The office that used to help refugees around the world is now focused on re-migration, that is, getting immigrants to return to their countries. The Ben Franklin Fellowship has named an award for that in honor of Dwight Eisenhower, the president who deported Mexicans in the 1950s and used a racist name for that effort. Operation Wetback.
7: It's very unusual, I think, to take historical figures in that way and try to attach particular items to them.
5: That's Lisa Heller, a former career diplomat who's with the American Foreign Service Association, the State Department's union. She says General Eisenhower has a broader historical record of serving America.
7: He was the leader in World War II. He was the U.S. president during the Cold War period. So to take one particular event that happened during the presidency and then name an award after them seems to be creating a political narrative that doesn't seem to make a lot of sense.
5: The American Foreign Service Association, meanwhile, is handing out its awards in October, mostly named for former State Department officials. But Heller says fewer employees are seeking recognition at a time when they feel they could be sidelined for political reasons.
7: We are seeing fewer nominations for awards in the last couple of years, that's for sure, particularly in the dissent awards.
5: She says many officers may also not want to be associated with the rival conservative Ben Franklin Fellowship Awards. But Linderman, the co-founder of that group, says they are getting interest and receiving applications until the end of November. Though the video announcing the award says they are in partnership with the State Department, the department says it is not providing any funding. Michelle Kellerman, NPR News, Washington.
3: 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Our theme music was inspired by B.J. Lederman. I'm E. Martinez.
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5: Good morning. Federal Reserve Chair Kevin Warsh delivers a much-awaited speech today. What we do not know is whether he will signal anything about a plan to deal with inflation. It's Morning Edition from NPR News.
6: Rochester City Police round up nearly 24 people in a months-long drug sting.
5: Democrats convened a task force against political interference in the midterm elections. I'm Steve Inskeep.
7: And I'm Martinez. Democrats are worried about the White House trying to obtain state voter rolls and restrict mail-in voting. Also, the board of the Kennedy Center, of which President Trump chairs, threatens to demolish the performing arts space. And NASA launches its latest space telescope on Sunday. It's Friday, August 28th. On this day in 1963, Dr. Martin Luther King Jr. delivered his historic I Have a Dream speech. News is next.
8: Live from NPR News in Washington, I'm Windsor Johnston. The death toll is rising in Nepal 2 days after catastrophic flooding struck the region. At least 469 people are dead and more than 1,500 others are missing, including about 90 Americans. NPR's Dia Hadid reports authorities are warning that a natural dam could give way, triggering even more flooding.
9: The waters receded from most places, leaving behind mud and debris. But Santosh Pandey from the aid group Oxfam says one of the worst affected areas, Raswa, is still only accessible by helicopter. But because that area is largely inaccessible, it also means the death count is likely to rise further. And now authorities are warning that there might be secondary floods because there's still an overflowing lake in the area where experts said the first glacier collapsed, which blocked up the river valley and triggered these major floods.
8: That's NPR's Dia Hadid reporting. A federal judge is weighing another effort to put President Trump's name back on the Kennedy Center in Washington, D.C. NPR's Anastasios Lucas reports a previous court decision said that only Congress has the authority to change the venue's official name.
10: The Kennedy Center board wants to add President Trump's name on the entryway of the center. Is that fundamentally the same as renaming it, or is it something different? Lawyers for the plaintiff, Representative Joyce Beatty, Democrat of Ohio, say Judge Christopher R. Cooper has already ruled that the board does not have the right to rename the living memorial to President John F. Kennedy. Department of Justice lawyers representing President Trump and other members of the board argue adding another line of signage to the entryway thanking Trump for his planned renovation of the complex is not changing the institution's name. It's not clear yet when Cooper will make a ruling. Anastasia Tsoukas, NPR News.
8: A Trump administration plan to temporarily import more foreign ground beef at a lower tariff rate is getting pushback from the U.S. agriculture industry. NPR's Joe Hernandez reports the move may do little to bring down the price of beef.
11: The proposal announced by President Trump last week would allow 300,000 metric tons of ground beef to enter the U.S. at a lower tariff rate for the next 90 days. Ground beef prices have shot up in recent years, but economists say this may not be enough meat to produce major savings for consumers, such as Andrew Griffith, a University of Tennessee professor who studies livestock economics.
12: I don't think it's going to be $1.50. Now, we might see a quarter to 35 cents.
11: According to federal data, the average cost of a pound of ground beef in the U.S. last month was $6.89, up more than 50% in the last 5 years. Joe Hernandez, NPR News.
8: This is NPR News in Washington.
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8: Good morning. For the first time this Friday, August 28th, I'm Michaela Singleton for WXXI News. And we did it. We made it to the end of the week. We just have one more full day. We can get through it together, though. So here's some of the top stories to talk about this Friday. The Rochester Police Department says an investigation into an alleged drug ring operating in the city has led to arrests and the seizure of large amounts of cocaine and fentanyl. According to Captain Greg Bellow, search warrants served Wednesday as well as back in June resulted in total 22 arrests. The alleged ringleader of it all, 36-year-old Javaris Corbett, was arrested and charged with drug and gun offenses during both rounds of the search warrants. These searches also yielded more than two dozen guns, a crossbow, large quantities of suspected cocaine, fentanyl, and methamphetamine, as well as several dozen oxycodone pills.
14: We talk about fentanyl overdoses on a daily basis. 3.5 kilograms of fentanyl, and how many lives did that save by the long-term investigation?
8: Bellow says the department investigated Corbett for about a year and that it was assisted by several local, county, state, and federal law enforcement organizations, including SWAT teams from the Greece Police Department and the Ontario County Sheriff's Office. President Donald Trump says he is renaming Lake Ontario to Lake America in the United States. Now, he had talked about that earlier this week and officially signed an executive order on the subject yesterday. It is the latest development in a trade war between the U.S. and Canada after negotiations broke down over the weekend, this past weekend. The U.S. is imposing 50% tariffs on $20 billion worth of Canadian goods. Canadian Prime Minister Mark Carney has said that Canada, in response, will impose retaliatory tariffs starting September 8th. Ontario, the word, comes from a Huron word meaning Lake of Shining Waters. It is originally an Indigenous word. Canada has not and says it will not change the lake's name. A leaf disease called tar spot is infecting Norway maple trees across upstate New York this summer. Tar spot is a fungus that is not deadly to a healthy tree, but it does cause an infected tree's leaves to turn brown and fall off long before autumn.
15: We've had an awful lot of tar spot this year because it was really wet in the spring. It didn't stop raining, and it didn't stop raining. It was so moist, which made the perfect conditions for the spores of this fungus to spread around.
8: That is Tim Wenskes, the state DEC regional forester for the Finger Lakes. He said Norway maples make up about 10% of the tree canopy in urban and suburban areas, so the browning and premature leaf fall are noticeable. I actually noticed it right around my neighborhood, in Neighborhood of the Arts. I was wondering what was causing it all. If you want to keep the fungus from reinfecting your trees in the spring, remove the fallen leaves from your property and try not to use them for mulch.
5: It's Morning Edition from NPR News. I'm Steve Inskeep in Washington, D.C.
7: And I'm A. Martinez in Culver City, California. Federal Reserve Chairman Kevin Warsh speaks this morning at the Jackson Lake Lodge in Wyoming.
5: The elevation for this annual Fed conference is 6,800 feet. The stakes for the central banker are equally high. Investors were disappointed last month when Warsh promised to curb inflation but didn't say how.
7: NPR's Scott Horsley joins us now. Scott, sounds like this could be a do-over for the Fed chair.
16: Yeah, it could be, but there's no guarantee. All of us are still getting used to Kevin Warsh's somewhat elusive communication style, which is very different from the last several central bank leaders. And he could use this opportunity to maybe fill in some of the blanks, but he might not. As you say, investors were disappointed last month when Warsh talked a good game about getting prices under control, but offered very little in the way of a detailed roadmap. Kathy Bozjancic, who's chief economist at the big insurance company Nationwide, says she understands Warsh's reluctance to get locked into an economic forecast when right now there are a lot of moving parts, but she says she would like to have a better sense of what the Fed chairman's thinking.
17: I'd like to hear him be a bit more communicative on economic views, on inflation views. We're not talking forward guidance, but it's just some understanding of how he views the inflation dynamics right now, and perhaps even some outlook.
16: In the past, this annual meeting sponsored by the Kansas City Fed at Jackson Hole has offered a venue for that big picture. You know, back in 2022, for example, when inflation had just topped 9%, then Fed Chairman Jerome Powell used this meeting to warn that interest rates would go up and stay up for an extended period, which they did.
18: So considering how you describe his style as elusive, has Warsh telegraphed at all what he's going to say today?
16: No. At his news conference after the last Fed meeting in July, Warsh said he was still deciding what to use this speech for, whether he would talk about the next few months of policymaking or perhaps take a step back and offer a more long-range view.
19: If I could, in the high mountain air in Jackson, Wyoming, I'd like to also frame the big questions. What's really happening with productivity? What's really happening with demographics? What's really happening to the global economy amid the shocks?
16: And some forecasters think it's likely Warsh will stick with that high-altitude approach at Jackson Hole rather than, you know, sort of come down to sea level and talk about what we can expect in the next few months from the central bank. At the July meeting, the Fed held its benchmark interest rate steady, but three members of the committee voted to raise rates, and right now investors see about a 1 in 3 chance of a rate increase at the next Fed meeting in September.
18: Now, Warsh has been open and optimistic about the cost-cutting prospects of artificial intelligence. Are we likely to hear about that today?
16: We certainly could. It is the focus of one of the task forces that Warsh has set up to offer guidance to the Fed. You know, eventually the AI boom could usher in lower costs, but Matthew Luzzetti, who's chief economist at Deutsche Bank, warns that right now the massive investment in data centers to support AI is having the opposite effect. It's driving up the cost of construction and computer chips.
20: In the near term, at least, there's clear evidence that AI is an inflationary force, but there is hope that over the medium term, is, if we look, you know, several years out, it will begin to be a disinflationary force by lifting productivity growth, making the economy far more productive, and therefore putting downward pressure on prices as we look ahead.
16: Warsh is optimistic about the long-range potential of AI, but of course, a lot of consumers are more preoccupied with the prices they're paying right now at the gas pump and the grocery store, and they'd like to hear what the Fed's going to do about it.
18: NPR's Scott Horsley. Scott, thanks.
16: You're welcome.
5: David Wilcox has been listening with us. He is at Bloomberg Economics and the Peterson Institute for International Economics, and he also worked at the Federal Reserve for more than 30 years. Mr. Wilcox, good morning.
21: Good morning. Good to be with you.
5: Okay, Scott laid it out. Investors want to know what Warsh plans to do. He doesn't want to tip his hand. So what is reasonable to expect a Fed chair to say?
21: Well, I can tell you what's traditional, and then what Kevin Warsh might do could be a quite a different answer, as I think Scott indicated. What's traditional is that a Federal Reserve chair would lay out their thinking about how they intend to approach the problem of setting monetary policy. Warsh, on the other hand, came into office wanting to stage a little revolution on communication policy and give markets much less to go on. He's thus far been quite tight-lipped, and nobody knows whether he's going to change that later this morning.
5: What is the case for not saying much?
21: The case is that he thinks if he and his colleagues on the Open Market Committee go quiet, then financial markets will reflect back to them a much clearer signal about how they should adjust the stance of monetary policy. And in his theory, that signal will be uncontaminated by what market perceptions of what the Fed will do.
5: Oh, interesting. He doesn't want to have self-fulfilling prophecies. He just wants to be able to respond to what really happens.
21: Exactly. He doesn't want Fed policymakers to be put in the position of, in effect, looking themselves in the mirror.
5: I wonder if this is also a factor in his thinking. If he's too public about what he intends to do and the president of the United States doesn't like it, the president is going to start talking very loudly about that.
21: It's possible. It has to be in the back of his mind. But this inclination to communicate much less is a very longstanding policy view of Chairman Warsh's. And so I don't think we know the answer to that. And I think we ought to approach it by taking him at his word, that this is his core belief.
5: Okay, so let's talk about the actual situation in the economy. The Fed is supposed to keep inflation in check. Prices remain elevated. Inflation remains elevated above what the Fed would like. But to be real, inflation is not 9% like it was a few years ago. So how much does the Fed really have to worry?
21: The Fed has to worry quite a bit. The inflation's been running above 2% for 5 years. 2%, of course, is their target. A miss of that duration is a real challenge to a central bank's credibility. And so job one at the moment needs to be completing the job of reversing the inflation surge that took place in 2022 and 23 in the COVID era, getting it back to 2%, reestablishing Fed credibility and commitment to that 2% target.
5: I know the Fed has a number of tools, but the most famous is interest rates. Do they just have to crank up interest rates to get that done?
21: Well, that's the key question at the moment. It's a close call, and there are reasonable voices on both sides of that issue. I think what we need to hear this morning from Chairman Warsh is not his answer as to whether they'll need to raise rates, but he needs to tell us how he'll go about deciding. What will his method be? What process, what thought process will he engage in to decide the wisest policy?
5: Can I ask about one other factor here? When we talk about interest rates, my mind immediately goes to U.S. government bonds, where interest rates are way up in recent years, higher than they've been in a couple of decades almost. Why is that, and how much do we have to worry about it?
21: We have to worry about it a lot. A predominant factor driving that increase in interest rates is the fact that we're on an unsustainable trajectory with U.S. fiscal policy. The federal government, simply put, is borrowing too much. All of that borrowing is driving up interest rates, and that's the main thing that we see in those bond rates that you described as being quite high. There are other factors like the one that Matt Lucetti mentioned, which is the fact that AI companies are borrowing a ton in order to invest in data centers and other infrastructure. But probably the biggest one is the fiscal policy trajectory.
5: Meaning we're borrowing too much, and that raises interest rates, which in fact causes us to borrow even more to pay off the old bonds. Is that right?
21: You got it.
5: Okay, David Wilcox with the Peterson Institute for International Economics in Bloomberg. Thanks so much. Really appreciate your insights.
21: Good to be with you.
18: This Sunday, NASA's latest space telescope is scheduled to lift off from Cape Canaveral in Florida. The $4.3 billion observatory is expected to reveal information about the nature of the universe and discover a multitude of planets orbiting distant stars. Joe Palca has this preview of the Roman telescope's mission.
0: The telescope is named for Nancy Grace Roman, NASA's first chief astronomer. One of its goals is to find more exploding stars called Type 1A supernovas. Cosmologist Daniel Skolnick of Duke University says this will help validate the accepted model that explains why the universe is expanding as fast as it is.
1: In the last few years, there have been measurements saying that model might be wrong. And that's something that Roman will absolutely nail, whether the model's right or wrong.
0: Another goal of the new observatory is to spend a month surveying all the stars in the Milky Way galaxy. Julie McEnery is Roman project scientist. She says even though Roman has broadly the same sensitivity and sharpness of vision as the currently orbiting Hubble Space Telescope, its design lets it do things much faster.
22: So that 1 month of observations to survey our Milky Way galaxy would take about a century with Hubble.
0: Roman is designed to make catalogs of large swaths of the sky. This should result in the discovery of 100,000 new planets using a technique based on something called gravitational microlensing. Scott Gowdy is an astronomer at The Ohio State University.
23: We're looking for planets that are just completely undetectable by any other method, including planets that are at the center of our galaxy and planets that are very analogous to our own solar system planets like Jupiter, Saturn, Uranus, and Neptune.
0: In addition to new planets, Roman should also reveal new galaxies, helping astronomers to get a better idea of the large-scale structure of the universe. But predicting what will be Roman's greatest accomplishment is a tricky business. Wendy Friedman is an astronomer at the University of Chicago.
24: The history of astronomy really has shown when you get a new capability, and especially survey capability, you learn something new, something unexpected.
0: After it leaves Earth, it will take Roman about 3 months to cruise to its planned observing location, about 1 million miles from Earth. For NPR News, I'm Joe Palca.

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1: And it's 6:19. This is WXXI News. Good morning. Once again, I'm Michaela Singleton, here to share with you the start of your Friday, August 28th, and all the top headlines and updates you need to know to make sure you get your day started right. As of this time, right now, we are still waiting on our sunrise, especially officially not coming in until 6:30. My goodness, it's really starting to feel like fall, and it will feel like fall for certain parts of the day today, though it is 64 degrees right now. Here's meteorologist Josh Nichols with more on what exactly that means.
2: You can expect some of the coolest weather that we've seen for the entire month of August today, with a blend of clouds and sunshine. High temperatures will only be near 70. The normal high right now is at 79. For tonight, it's mainly clear with a fall-like chill. Overnight lows into the upper 40s to near 50. Plan on ample sunshine for tomorrow with highs in the mid-70s. For WXXI News, I'm meteorologist Josh Nichols.
1: Well, there you go. I'm already thinking to the end of my shift, not necessarily just for my free time, but also because I'm going to go home and turn my AC off, especially for this evening. As we look to our headlines that are still coming up for you next on WXXI News, at 6:19, we just talked about that. Now, in about a minute, congressional Democrats, we're going to be talking about how they're preparing for a new kind of midterm challenge, the risk that President Trump will attempt to undermine November's elections by claiming fraud or interfering with voting. Again, that story is coming up in just about a minute here from WXXI News and Morning Edition for NPR.
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0: It's Morning Edition from NPR News. I'm A. Martinez.
5: And I'm Steve Inskeep. Good morning. Democrats are in a strong position, according to polls, for the midterm elections, but they're preparing for a new kind of challenge. What to do if President Trump attempts to undermine the election results? Democrats in Congress have convened a task force of lawmakers, staff, and experts to face this. And NPR congressional reporter Eric McDaniel is here in Studio 31 to talk about it. Eric, thanks for coming by.
6: Hey, Steve.
5: So what does this task force see as its purpose?
6: Well, the goal is pretty straightforward. I spoke to Senator Lisa Blunt Rochester of Delaware about it.
7: Our goal is to protect this election before the election happens, during the election, and after the election.
5: Okay.
6: And this task force is made up of lawmakers and staff from at least 11 Senate offices, as well as outside advisors like President Obama's Attorney General Eric Holder and a constellation of leaders from Good Governance Group. One part of this work, just as an example, Senate congressional staff have been meeting in person each week for months and have a list of about 100-ish threats they're developing responses to that run the gamut, from issues at a single polling location to the potential that President Trump sends troops to voting sites.
5: Wow, 100 scenarios and pretty extreme range there. How do you get ready for all those?
6: I should say it's not just what they're preparing for here in the coming weeks. It's what they're already doing. Here's Mark Elias, an election litigator and task force member.
8: Right now, my law firm of 60 people is litigating 87 cases in 43 states.
6: And those cases right now are largely centered on the DOJ's efforts to obtain state voter rolls and a White House effort to restrict mail-in voting. The task force's work now is getting lawmakers prepared to be the connective tissue between pro-democracy groups and litigators and their state and local counterparts working to actually administer the midterms around the country. Obviously, there's not a lot they can do legislatively as the minority party, but as members of Congress, they do have big megaphones.
5: So let's talk about the threat here. We know that President Trump lost the 2020 election, according to thousands of election officials, but tried to overturn the results. Even after his own allies couldn't find evidence that he had won, he continued making this false claim. But what is he saying about the midterms coming up in which he's not on the ballot?
6: Well, since returning to office, he's mused about declaring a national election emergency, whatever that means. He's also refused to rule out sending troops to polls, though a DHS official told NPR that ICE would not be sent to polls. In a speech from the White House in July, Trump questioned why Democrats won't support his election overhaul bill, the Save America Act.
9: How easy is that to do unless you want to cheat? The only reason you wouldn't do it is you want to cheat.
6: White House spokeswoman Lauren Biss told me that every American should be asking why Democrats are fighting against the Save America Act, which includes common sense election integrity measures, she said, that are strongly supported by the vast majority of Americans.
5: Is this Democratic task force assuming that efforts will be made to compromise the vote?
6: They are, but they're optimistic that things will go okay. The task force members I spoke to were broadly confident that the Democratic system will eventually win out over any effort to disrupt the election process. Here's Vanita Gupta, a senior Biden DOJ official now at NYU Law.
10: Maybe the process of getting from here to a new Congress may be messier than any of us would like, but we are going to have free and fair elections so long as people don't take for granted their right to vote.
6: And Steve, that sentiment was shared by everyone I spoke to. People should feel confident to cast their ballot.
5: NPR's Eric Daniel, thanks for coming by.
6: Thank you.
0: Time now for StoryCorps. In the mid-1970s, Travis Holmes started the city's first food truck in Birmingham, Alabama. And from a young age, his son Travis Jr. was there working by his side. But when he was just 26 years old, Travis Jr. was killed, leaving behind an infant son of his own. Grandson and grandfather came to StoryCorps to remember him.
11: You know, Dad was 10 when he started working with me. When he got off school, he would want to come and get on the truck. And I said, no, you got to do your homework. But whatever he saw me doing, he tried to do. We had competition. And he always said, I can do this faster than you.
12: How would you describe my dad?
11: Everywhere we went, we traveled together. Everyone loved him. Customers could come up to the truck, unruly, angry. But he gave them a friendly smile, and before you knew it, they were laughing and joking with each other. And those memories I would cherish the rest of my life.
12: After my dad's death, what was it like going back to the food truck?
11: It took me quite a while. It's the emptiness. It beat me down really tremendous. And customers, some still come looking for him, and then I'd have to tell him he's gone, you know. But, I wanted to do it for his sake. I wanted to carry on for him because he loved it. And, you know, I wanted to make sure you had a happy life, that your father would have provided for you. I'll never forget the day. You were probably about 9 years old that you came in the truck and you started to cut the onions.
12: I was excited. My friends would ask me, man, what you doing on the weekend? I'm going with my granddad.
11: And I learned by watching you, somebody hungry, so they haven't had any food, you're going to take care of them. Even if you have to come out your pocket, you're going to take care of them. I'm 73 years old and just finished cancer treatment. I know Father Time is not on my side. So if anyone is to carry my legend on, it's got to be you.
12: Yes, sir. I'm carrying on the legacy of you and my dad. A lot of people have told me that I look just like him. And it's like he's living through me, you know?
11: Yes. And we got the same bond. How you look out for me and I look out for you. And I do appreciate you, sir.
12: I know you still miss your son. And we both are going through the days of living without him. And it gets no better than having us there for each other.
0: Travis Holmes III with his grandfather, Travis Holmes Sr. Their interview is archived at the Library of Congress.
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1: At 6:29, it's time for another check of our local conditions here for WXXI News. We're in the greater Rochester region. It's about 63 degrees, partly cloudy and cool. Another cool start to our August day. If you have time to look up, I think you can still see the beautiful full moon this morning. It's called a sturgeon moon. Apparently, that's just the full moon that rises in August. There you go. Taught you something new today, I hope. 59 degrees for our Southern Tier listeners on WXXY. Your traffic is clear and things look very good so far to start off the day. Great way to start the Friday ahead of you. So drive safely and more news ahead.
14: Live from NPR News in Washington, I'm Dave Mattingly. The State Department says about 90 Americans are among those missing in Nepal following Wednesday's glacier collapse that triggered mudslides and flooding along the border with Tibet. More than 1,500 people are missing as search teams use helicopters to try to locate additional survivors. The death toll has risen to at least 469. The man known as the Butcher of Bosnia has died while serving a life sentence in The Hague for genocide, war crimes, and crimes against humanity. Tom Jelton is a former NPR correspondent who covered the Bosnian War.
15: General Ratko Mladic was the number one war criminal of the Bosnian War. He was responsible for the murder of more than 7,000 Muslim men and boys in the town of Srebrenica in 1995. It was a mass execution. The men and boys were tied up, blindfolded, and marched to the edge of open pits where they were shot. Bone by bone, their bodies were eventually exhumed and identified. Srebrenica was a Muslim enclave in territory Serb nationalists claimed as their own. When his army entered the town, Mladic announced, "We present this city to the Serbian people as a gift." In 2011, he was captured. He died at 84. Tom Jelton for NPR News.
14: This is NPR News from Washington. An agent with U.S. Immigration and Customs Enforcement has been released from custody in Texas as officials in Minnesota were seeking his extradition. Andrew Schneider with Houston Public Media says the ICE officer was involved in a shooting in Minneapolis back in January.
16: Thursday marked the maximum amount of time ICE agent Christian Castro could be held in jail while waiting for Texas Governor Greg Abbott to decide whether to sign Minnesota's extradition warrant. Here's Hennepin County Attorney Mary Moriarty.
17: I am told that Governor Abbott claims to be tough on crime. How exactly is he tough on crime by manipulating an extradition process that is supposed to be administrative?
16: Attorneys for Minnesota had sought to extend Castro's detention, calling him a flight risk. A spokesperson for Abbott said the judge's refusal rebuffed Minnesota's efforts to conscript federal courts into commandeering the authority of Governor Abbott's office. I'm Andrew Schneider in Houston.
14: With inflation in the U.S. economy still elevated, investors will be looking for clues on the direction of interest rates when the chairman of the Federal Reserve speaks today. Kevin Warsh will be the keynote speaker at a Fed symposium in Jackson Hole, Wyoming. His remarks come less than 3 weeks before the Fed's next policy meeting. Wall Street futures are mostly lower this morning. I'm Dave Mattingly in Washington.
1: And I'm Michaela Singleton. We're at 6:33. I want to thank you for sharing the start of your Friday with Morning Edition so far. Of course, we do still have so many more headlines ahead to share with you. Coming up in a few moments, we're going to be having another look at late last year, taking a look back at the federal government when it announced a $50 billion initiative to improve the health of rural residents. With some of that money already doled out, we're now checking in on one state's push to fund healthcare innovation. More of this story coming up at 6:51 on the Marketplace Morning Report from NPR News. Stay dialed in for that. And of course, we will We'll have more local updates ahead of you as well. For now, things are looking clear on all of the roadways. 59 for our WXXY listeners in the Southern Tier, 63 for WXXI listeners here in the Greater Rochester region. And take a look up at the full moon.
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5: It's Morning Edition from NPR News. I'm Steve Inskeep in Washington, D.C.
0: And I'm Amy Martinez in Culver City, California. A federal judge heard arguments Thursday over the latest efforts to put President Trump's name back on the Kennedy Center.
5: The board that oversees the memorial to the slain president wants to change the wording on the building soon, as early as 2 weeks from now.
0: NPR culture correspondent Anastasia Siulkas has been covering all of this for us. Anastasia, so early in his second term, President Trump made himself the chair of the Kennedy Center board. What does it want to do now?
18: So the board, which is now dominated by members appointed by President Trump, voted a couple of weeks ago on August 13th to close the main building of the Kennedy Center, meaning its biggest halls, its biggest performing spaces, for 2 years for renovations. And they also voted to put up a new sign on the entryway that would read, quote, "The John F. Kennedy Memorial Center for the Performing Arts, restored and renovated by President Donald J. Trump." And they say if Trump raises $100 million, they'll add a third line reading, quote, "Endowed by the Trump Kennedy Center Fund." And they're not stopping there. The board says it also wants to rename the physical grounds President Donald J. Trump Plaza. And they want that restored and renovated sign up as early as September 9th.
0: And if they don't get their way, they say the building might have to be torn down?
18: Yeah. Earlier this week, in their own legal filings, the board said if there's no major renovation, they might have to demolish the Kennedy Center and perhaps build something else altogether, like an outdoor amphitheater. Now, I have to note, in a statement they emailed to me afterwards, the Kennedy Center walked that back, and they called that a, quote, "hypothetical scenario."
0: Okay, so how did all this land them back in court?
18: Well, this is all part of the federal lawsuit which Representative Joyce Beatty, Democrat of Ohio, originally filed last December. And the judge in the suit, Christopher R. Cooper, has already ruled that it was unlawful to rename it the Trump Kennedy Center. Only Congress has that authority since the center was created as a living memorial to President John F. Kennedy.
0: So this latest round is over the name again.
18: That's exactly it. The question really at this now is, would adding Trump's name in the way that the board wants to fundamentally be the same as renaming the center after Trump, or is it something different? Beatty and her team are arguing it's basically the same thing. In their emergency motion that led to this hearing, Beatty's lawyers quoted Yogi Berra. It's deja vu all over again. Joyce Beatty was on All Things Considered yesterday afternoon to discuss all this, and she said what she's been saying since the start of all of this.
19: The law is very clear that you cannot change what Congress has already passed.
18: She's also been making the point that the board wants to put up a sign now saying the center has been renovated and restored before anything's actually happened.
0: So what's the Trump team saying about all this?
18: So the board and Trump, in his role as Kennedy Center chairman, are all being represented by lawyers from the Department of Justice, from the civil division of the DOJ, and they're arguing that an enormous renovation is desperately needed and that Trump is the only person who can do it. And they're saying that adding Trump's name is not the same as changing anything.
0: I think Yogi also said it ain't over till it's over. I guess we'll find out. That's NPR's Anastasia Siulkas. Anastasia, thanks.
18: You bet.
5: Our discussion of this topic also ain't over because Philip Kennicott is with us. He's a longtime culture critic at The Washington Post who's been writing about President Trump's many interventions into the Kennedy Center. Mr. Kennicott, good morning.
20: Good morning.
5: What do you make of the efforts we just heard about to work around the law?
8: Well, the judge will have to decide whether or not this rather subtle attempt to get Trump's name branded on the building a couple times is okay with the 1964 law that creates the center. But I think the real important issue here is simply the fact that we know from what's happened at the center once Donald Trump took it over that if his name is on that building, audiences will not come back, performers will not play there, and the Kennedy Center will effectively die.
5: Wow. Why don't you just talk me through why that would be?
8: Well, so this is going way back to the beginning of the administration when Donald Trump took over the center. And it became very clear that there was a growing audience boycott. And then back in December of last year, when they literally put his name onto the building, that boycott became a kind of cascade of people leaving, artists leaving. And effectively, the center, which is meant to honor the 35th president by hosting and presenting the performing arts, they couldn't get artists. They couldn't get they couldn't book groups to come. People were canceling. And the boycott, we can see from financial numbers, inside numbers, had a really devastating impact on the center's finances.
5: Let's talk that through. How much trouble is the Kennedy Center in as an institution?
8: Well, I think the fact that the board is asking for a 2-year closure to do these renovations indicates that it's extreme trouble. They say that this is necessary to do the renovations more efficiently and cheaply. It would cost more to keep the Kennedy Center open, which has always been the path they've used in the past. They would close the Opera House but keep the Symphony Hall open, that mm-hmm. kind of thing. This 2-year closure really, I think, is the fact that they've got nothing to put on the stage. They can't function as a center because the two essential parts of their ecosystem, the audience and the artists, don't want to be in the building if Trump's name is on it.
5: I'm thinking some of the institutions that called the Kennedy Center home have moved out. What is still there that is a regular recurring part of the Kennedy Center program?
8: Well, the main thing, the main constituent that really is in a position that makes it impossible for them to leave is the National Symphony Orchestra. And right now, the symphony has planned to perform its upcoming season in 6 different halls around the city and to go on tour a lot. So they've already figured out a way to get out of the Kennedy Center because they think it's going to close. The opera company has left completely. They've broken their association with the Kennedy Center. So beyond the symphony and a chamber music series and a few other small things, these performances of something called the Millennium Stage, there's really nothing going on in the building at the moment.
5: You mean it's just empty most nights? The stages are dark most nights?
8: Yeah, I mean, if you go down there now, of course, we're in the summer, so it would always be a lot darker. But in the summer, they traditionally would have some big glitzy musical that would keep audiences coming. But I was there at the end of the regular spring season, and it was ghost-like. It was really sad. I've been going for more than a quarter century, and it's always a vibrant place. You could swing a dead cat and not hit anybody walking through the halls at this point.
5: Do you perceive the board of the Kennedy Center doing anything about the lack of performances that you describe? In short, are they doing anything about anything except making sure that they glorify Donald Trump as much as possible?
8: I think that's the key issue here. It should be painfully clear to the board that Trump's name is toxic to the very people the center is meant to serve. So if they're not taking that fact into account, they can't actually program the building. So they're not actually keeping the building functioning at this point.
5: Philip Kennicott writes about culture and the arts for The Washington Post. Thanks for your insights. Really appreciate it.
8: Thanks for having me.

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1: Good morning, I'm Yusuf Taha at the BBC. State media in China say rescue operations in southern Tibet have resumed following Wednesday's catastrophic floods and mudslides. In northern Nepal, where nearly 500 people are known to have lost their lives, the search for survivors continued through the night. Dr. Nita Shrista is working in Rasuwa.
2: Many people have lost their loved ones, people they were trying to rescue but had to leave behind. People have run away from their homes just to save themselves. Most of them are like covered in mud.
1: Sudan's government has lifted a two-year curfew and state of emergency in Khartoum. Fighting between the army and the rapid support forces continues elsewhere in Sudan. The BBC's Barbara Platt-Asher reports.
3: More than 2 million people have returned to Khartoum since fighting there ended, and this move is meant to help restore normal life in the city. But residents still struggle to rebuild their livelihoods, plagued by constant power blackouts. And the authorities remain wary of RSF infiltration.
1: Norway's King Harald has died, aged 89. In his 35 year on the throne, he modernized the monarchy, making it more informal and relevant. Harald is succeeded by his son, Hakon. Serbia Justice Minister said the former Bosnian Serb army leader and convicted war criminal Ratko Mladic will receive all the military and state honors to which he is entitled. Mladic died on Thursday in prison in The Hague. I'm Yusuf Taha at the BBC in London.
4: Steve Imers lost his daughter after her car crashed into a guardrail that was faulty. He's now made it his life's mission to fix every single one in the country. Next time, here and now.
5: Appointments get canceled, plans fall through, but NPR is always there with news you can trust live at the top of every hour. 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
8: He said, well, if you're going to be a hero, be a real hero. 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
0: It's Morning Edition from NPR News. I'm Steve Inskeep.
6: And I'm Amy Martinez. Federal law protects about 5% of the United States as wilderness areas. That's more territory than the state of California. Wilderness generally means no motorized access or motors. Now, though, some chainsaws are allowed. Here's the Mountain West News Bureau's Rachel Cohen.
11: I'll switch with you in like a second.
12: The Frank Church River of Noverturm Wilderness in central Idaho is one of the most remote places in the lower 48 states. A couple hours from the nearest town, a group of teens is clearing trees that have fallen over trails with axes and metal saws.
11: So like having to do a cut here makes sense.
12: Leader Marlena Nelson works for a wilderness nonprofit. The group is using traditional tools because the Wilderness Act bans motorized equipment.
11: It's really easy to kind of rush through things if you can go as quickly as possible, if you have a motorized tool to kind of do a lot of the heavy lifting. But here, this work really requires a lot of teamwork.
12: The teens push a 4-foot cross-cut saw back and forth. This is what wilderness trail maintenance usually looks like. But commercial guides who run hunting, fishing, or horseback riding trips say the hand tools aren't cutting it. Travis Bullock is an outfitter in central Idaho. He says trails he went to as a kid have all but disappeared.
13: They haven't been cleared in decades. I can think of one trail in my area. There's a sign there still, but once you look past the sign, you can't even tell it was a trail.
12: Outfitters in Idaho have been asking to use chainsaws for years, seeing debris from wildfires and disease is piling up, so they asked the Forest Service for an exemption.
13: There was a little bit of me that was pretty spiteful over the years, over the decades, that I've been told, no, you can't clear those trails. And I was frustrated. And I was like, you know what? I'm going to be the first outfitter in Idaho to use a chainsaw legally.
12: After some analysis, the Forest Service agreed chainsaws were necessary. It said its own staff and nonprofits can't keep up with the rate of falling trees. It gave the outfitters the green light to use chainsaws on several hundred miles of trail over the next 3 years. That day, Bullock took videos of his son and employee putting them to work. He says they cleared about 500 trees in a single day.
13: It felt good. The reality is, if we'd had the same three people with a crosscut saw, it would have taken us a week.
12: Bullock says he needs clear trails to get clients safely into the backcountry and to access hunting spots where he's authorized to lead trips but can't get to.
13: Wilderness was not intended to keep people out.
12: But George Nickus with the nonprofit Wilderness Watch says the Wilderness Act did aim to limit human interference.
14: It's really not even about us. It's about nature. It's about the places. It's kind of nature's Bill of Rights.
12: He thinks the Forest Service created a self-inflicted wound by slashing staff. In President Trump's second term, the agency has lost close to 6,000 permanent workers, and Nickus worries the authorization could open the door to more exemptions. Outfitters in Wyoming have also asked the Forest Service to use chainsaws, and the Trump administration is reviewing wilderness policies more broadly.
14: If they can chip away and chip away and chip away at it and make it less and less meaningful, then pretty soon it's wilderness in name only.
12: The chainsaw window ended in early August. Outfitters say they cleared thousands of trees, some piled 10 feet high, and they'll be back next year. For NPR News, I'm Rachel Cohen.
6: 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I'm A. Martinez.
0: And I'm Steve Inskeep.
15: I'm Michaela Singleton here at 6:49, where we are taking another look at our current conditions for WXXI News. We're now well into our sunrise at this time, more than about 20 minutes past 6:30. It is 63 degrees and partly cloudy. It will be a sunny day, though it's not really going to warm up much. In accordance with that, here's meteorologist Josh Nichols to explain.
16: You can expect some of the coolest weather that we've seen for the entire month of August today, with a blend of clouds and sunshine. High temperatures will only be near 70. The normal high right now is at 79. For tonight, it's mainly clear with a fall-like chill. Overnight lows into the upper 40s to near 50. Plan on ample sunshine for tomorrow with highs in the mid-70s. For WXXI News, I'm meteorologist Josh Nichols.
15: And as we look to your traffic, things are clear, not seeing any accidents on 390, 490, and 590. So please drive safely and enjoy your Friday morning commute. As we look to the headlines, still ahead of you, more than 400 people were killed by devastating flash floods that hit the Nepal-Tibet border, sweeping away roads, bridges, and entire villages. More than 1,000 people are still missing. We have our correspondents overseas for NPR News reporting on where the rescue efforts stand right now at 7:07. And then later, President Trump has signed an executive order officially, or in so words, renaming Lake Ontario as Lake America. This is something that he had talked about earlier in the week, and he's doing this again, at least on technical grounds.
17: This is a lake that has most of its volume in the United States. The deepest parts of the lake sit in the United States territory, so this will reflect that this is an American lake.
15: That's in response to the ongoing trade war. That story again and more coming up in our next news hour.
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18: From Marketplace in Washington, I'm Kimberly Adams. Even with persistent inflation, people are somehow finding room in their budgets for new electronics. Best Buy announced this week it's raising its outlook. This comes after a strong second quarter where the company's same-store sales increased 4.1%. Marketplace's Stephanie Hughes looks at what's going on.
20: The market for televisions has not been what you'd call booming recently.
11: partly because TVs haven't changed much recently. But now there's a new kind called an RGB television. Wedbush's Matthew McCartney says it's meant to create a really vivid picture.
20: When you're watching that movie with that dark scene, those blacks actually look really black, and then those colors can really pop.
11: Shoppers have been going to Best Buy to check out those colors, and while they may not be buying the biggest and fanciest new TVs, which can cost thousands, they're still upgrading.
20: It's the piece of equipment that's bringing people into the door. We call that the halo effect. You know, we saw this TV, it's out of our budget, but there is something else that, you know, it actually is a little bit better than what we had before.
11: Domestic TV sales at Best Buy went up more than 10% in the second quarter from last year. Computer sales also grew. That's mostly due to the average selling price being up significantly, driven by high memory costs. But also, BDO's Natalie Cutler says people who bought computers during the pandemic are now itching for new ones.
21: All of those systems are now becoming more outdated.
11: Also, Cutler points out some people want new computers that can better support AI applications. She says as artificial intelligence develops, it could potentially spur a whole new round of computer purchases a year or so from now. I'm Stephanie Hughes from Marketplace.
18: In about 3 hours, Fed Chair Kevin Warsh is set to speak at the annual economic symposium in Jackson Hole, Wyoming. For those of us who keep an eye on interest rates and monetary policy, it's typically been a moment for a Fed chair to share how the central bank is thinking about inflation and the road ahead. But will Warsh follow that trend? For more, let's bring in Diane Swonk. She's chief economist at KPMG.
22: This is Kevin Warsh's inaugural address, and Fed chairmen usually use it as a way to sort of frame how they're going to be thinking about their chairmanship and their imprint. But this task for Chairman Warsh is he doesn't have the grace period that other chairmen have. We're in the middle of an inflation surge that's gone on for over 5 years. He's got to prove his independence from the president and the administration in making decisions about interest rates, and he needs to give markets some kind of clue of how he

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1: 0% range with the Dow future up 23 points and the 10-year Treasury yield is up at 4.67%.
2: Marketplace Morning Report is supported by Horizon 3, bringing the attacker's perspective to cybersecurity by helping organizations autonomously test, fix, and verify their defenses against AI-powered threats. Horizon3.ai. And by VantageScore, the predictive credit score that helps lenders accurately assess an additional 33 million consumers using accurate, alternative, and trended data. VantageScore.com.
1: We've spent a lot of time on this show reporting on the financial challenges facing rural health care in this country. Big cuts to social safety net programs are exacerbating what were already challenging conditions. Late last year, as part of the big Republican tax and spending law, the federal government announced the Rural Health Transformation Program, a $50 billion initiative to improve health of rural residents. With many states beginning to hand out some of that money, Sarah Tribble, with our partner KFF News, reports how Louisiana is directing some of that cash to tech firms.
3: As Chief Innovation Officer for the state of Louisiana, Josh Flegg's whole job is to help companies get started in one of the poorest states in the nation. So when the state set aside $20 million in seed money every year for 5 years to start new companies, well, Flegg's first thought was,
4: wow, that's a lot of money. And look, that's a lot of money for what we do. And what we do is deploy early stage capital to startups that are trying to build technology companies effectively.
3: Louisiana is tapping federal dollars that come from the Rural Health Transformation Program. The state reports some of the highest rates of chronic illnesses like diabetes, obesity, and heart disease. If you're an entrepreneur using data analysis to help people control their blood sugar or fix their sleep apnea, well, there's plenty of folks in Louisiana. Blake says Louisiana's challenges are now opportunities.
4: Silicon Valley specifically, for most of its existence, has not needed much of what Louisiana has had to offer.
3: One of those Bay Area companies that wants to take on the opportunity is Carrot Health. Co-founder Kevin Zhao is an engineer who created a technology platform that connects patients to care, like helping cancer patients get into specialists and schedule chemotherapy fast. He says Carrot has had successful pilots at large health systems, but there was a lot of competition there.
5: We started to kind of pay more attention to rural health because there wasn't a lot of existing infrastructure. And that was really good for us because we were able to come in very quickly. A lot of the hospitals really needed this kind of service.
3: Carrot hopes to get $3 million from Louisiana. The Trump administration has encouraged states to set aside some of their transformation dollars for technology startups. A handful of other states have, including South Carolina and Georgia. Companies make their pitches directly to the states, and in turn, the states have to run their finalist list by federal leaders for review. And Louisiana has an added incentive to choose carefully. Once a company is approved for funding, it may also end up making money for the state, because Louisiana plans to take an equity stake in each company it funds. The state's innovation chief, Josh Flegg, explains.
4: If we're good, we'll make more money than we spent. Either way, like, it's going to go back into improving healthcare outcomes.
3: About 200 companies are competing for a slice of Louisiana's money. State leaders plan to announce the awards in early fall. In Washington, D.C., I'm Sarah Jane Tribble.
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0: 7 o'clock. For now, it is 63 degrees, a little bit of clouds, a little bit of sun, and clear traffic ahead of you. It's a great start to your Friday, August 28th.
1: Good morning. We have the story of one American couple who traveled for a pilgrimage to Nepal. 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It's Morning Edition from NPR News.
0: The Public Health Department in Seneca County officially confirms an outbreak of the measles.
1: It's 6 months into the U.S. and Israeli war against Iran. I'm Martinez.
2: And I'm Steve Inskeep. The Iranian regime is still in power. People inside the country talk of shortages of medicine and a government that keeps executing people. An artist who said you've got to fight for your right to partay now makes music with his sons. It's Friday, August 28th. This day in 1957, Senator Strom Thurmond spoke for 24 hours against a civil rights bill. His record stood until 2025, when Senator Cory Booker spoke 25 hours against President Trump. The news is next.
3: Live from NPR News in Washington, I'm Windsor Johnston. Federal Reserve Chair Kevin Warsh delivers his first major speech today since taking over the central bank in May. NPR's Rafael Nam reports investors and economists will be listening closely for clues about his approach to interest rates and inflation.
4: Every year, economists and policymakers get together in Jackson Hole, Wyoming, and Fed chairs traditionally give a speech about the economy, often about what to expect in the month ahead. But Warsh prefers being vague. He has said investors rely too much on guidance from the Fed instead of making their own economic assessments. So investors were disappointed in July when Warsh said his goal was to fight inflation but did not give any specifics. The question now is, will Warsh offer more clues about his thinking, or will he keep things close to his vest and talk instead about some other major economic theme like the impact from AI? Rafael Nam, NPR News.
3: Nearly 6 months after military families were evacuated from Bahrain, the U.S. Navy is laying out what comes next. During a recent town hall, officials acknowledged they didn't expect the war with Iran to last this long. Steve Walsh with member station WHRO reports.
5: Navy leaders tried to answer questions from over 580 dependents on the call who were evacuated from Naval Support Activity Bahrain shortly after the war began. Vice Admiral Kurt Renshaw, the head of Fifth Fleet, conceded that the Navy thought this would be a short conflict.
6: We literally have been making this up as we go, because nothing is conceived to go on, this length of time.
5: More than 1,300 family members of service members stationed in Bahrain have been spread across Europe and the U.S. Many are living in hotels. Navy leaders said they want families to pick a more permanent location while the military works out the future of the base. For NPR News, I'm Steve Walsh.
3: Jury deliberations resume this morning in the murder trial of former labor and delivery nurse Lindsay Clancy. She killed her three children in 2023. Deborah Becker from member station WBUR reports the case now turns on whether she was criminally responsible at the time.
7: Judge William Sullivan told the jurors they have to decide whether to find her guilty of first-degree murder, second-degree murder, or manslaughter for the killing of each child. Now, they could find her not guilty because of a lack of criminal responsibility if they agree that her mental condition made her incapable of knowing right from wrong or following the law. If she's found guilty of first-degree murder, she would be sentenced to life in prison without the possibility of parole.
3: Deborah Becker reporting. This is NPR News.
8: 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Other contributors include the estate of Joan B. Kroc, whose bequest serves as an enduring investment in the future of public radio and seeks to help NPR be the model for high-quality journalism in the 21st century. This is NPR.
0: And this is WXXI News. Good morning. It is 7:04, August 28th, Friday. We've made it to the end of our week, so let's have a smooth day ahead of us to really enjoy it. Well, we have so many stories to share with you to make sure that you know everything you need to start the day officially, starting with a measles outbreak in Seneca County. That has been declared by the public health director there, saying that the numbers of unvaccinated people in the county who have been exposed and those that are ill, quote, meets the definition of an outbreak. Scott King says that while there have only been 5 confirmed cases of the measles, he does know of dozens of other county residents who are likely sick with that illness. He made these comments this week during a county Board of Supervisors committee meeting, according to reporting from our news partner, Finger Lakes Times. The New York State Department of Health defines an outbreak as an increased incidence of disease above its expected or baseline level, disease rates that go higher than normal for a specific time, place, or group. The best way to prevent measles is to be vaccinated, and the Seneca County Health Department offers the measles and other vaccinations for county residents who are underinsured or uninsured. Rochester police officials say that partnerships with local, county, state, and federal law enforcement organizations are crucial to busting an alleged drug ring operating in the city, basically saying they all work together in this large sting reported by Captain Greg Bellow. He says that search warrants executed all over the city on Wednesday as well as back in June resulted in 22 arrests. The alleged ringleader, 36-year-old Javaris Corbett, was arrested and charged with drug and gun offenses during both rounds of those search warrants.
9: Large-scale investigations like these require a vast network of law enforcement partnerships to not only investigate the criminality, but to safely execute the associated search warrants.
0: The search has also yielded more than 24 guns and a crossbow, large quantities of suspected cocaine and fentanyl, and several dozen oxycodone pills. Democrats say that Nassau County Executive Bruce Blakeman's recent appearance with President Trump was an improper campaign rally. Jimmy Vielkind with the New York Public News Network reports on exactly what is this controversy.
10: New York State Democratic Chairman Jay Jacobs is filing a complaint with the State Board of Elections over the Republican president's recent visit to the Nassau County Police Academy. Trump praised Blakeman from the stage and endorsed his campaign against Democratic Governor Kathy Hochul. Since the event took place in a public building with public security, Jacobs says Blakeman's campaign needs to pay for it.
11: It looked like a campaign rally. It smelled like a campaign rally. It is a campaign rally, and that's okay. But then a campaign should pay for it.
10: The White House says it was an official event. Blakeman faulted Democrats for criticizing an event to support law enforcement. He calls the complaint a Hail Mary. In Albany, I'm Jimmy Vielkind for the New York Public News Network.
12: Edition from NPR News. I'm Steve Inskeep in Washington, D.C.
13: And I'm A. Martinez in Culver City, California. It's been 2 days since nearly 30-foot-high waves raced down a river between Tibet and Nepal, wiping away communities for miles downstream.
12: Police in Nepal say the death toll has risen to more than 500 people, and that is just on the Nepal side of the border. More than 1,500 people in total are still missing.
13: NPR's Dia Hadid covers Nepal. She's on the line with us now. Dia, so it's been 2 days. What's the latest information about these floods?
14: Search and rescue efforts are still ongoing. The waters receded from most places, leaving behind mud and debris. But Santosh Pandey from the aid group Oxfam says one of the worst affected areas, Raswa, is still only accessible by helicopter. So that's how they're getting aid in.
15: So we are coordinating with the government, providing support basically on non-food items and hygiene kits.
14: But because that area is largely inaccessible, it also means the death count is likely to rise further. And now authorities are warning that there might be secondary floods because there's still an overflowing lake in the area where experts say the first glacier collapsed, blocking up a river valley and triggering those major floods. There's concern it might burst. David Fisher is head of Nepal's Red Cross delegation.
16: We're worried, of course, for the population and for the safety of our own colleagues. We don't have a full view about what kind of intensity would come in a second flood.
14: He says for now, in other devastated areas, aid is getting in.
13: Yeah, it sounds like that area is still very dangerous. So what does that mean for the rescue efforts? Are more people likely to be found? Any hope of that?
14: Nepali authorities say they've now rescued more than 1,500 people. Some survivors recounted how they fled into forested hills, so there is hope for others. But the situation is so very uncertain. We don't even know yet if those rescued people were even included in the list of the missing.
13: Yeah, we mentioned how the State Department says 90 Americans are among the foreigners missing. Any of them at all? Have any of them been found?
14: Yeah, to be clear, the State Department says impacted, not missing. And it appears many of those Americans were Hindu pilgrims, like the in-laws of 28-year-old Ariadna Riley, her husband's parents, the 64-year-old Neelam Kumari Sharma and 65-year-old Ramesh Sharma. She tells NPR, they retired and saved to make a pilgrimage to circle Mount Kailash in Tibet. It's a mountain revered by Hindus.
17: They were really excited. They were eager to be able to participate in, for them, an incredible event.
14: She says they haven't heard anything so far.
17: We have been tirelessly looking for them. That's just been the most torturous part that anyone can imagine, is not knowing where your family is.
13: Yeah, Dia, that sounds absolutely awful. Has the State Department said anything more about this?
14: President Trump expressed his sorrow in the White House yesterday and said his administration offered any help that Nepal needs. So far, the State Department says it's deployed $500,000 to rescue efforts. David Fisher from the Red Cross says they're calling for solidarity.
16: Not just for the first ration for the first day, but to really put them back on their feet.
14: And solidarity to help Nepal mitigate the impact of human-caused climate change, which, frankly, they've barely contributed to, but are paying a massive price.
16: The climate change is absolutely accelerating disasters. We're not going to be able to cope with them if we don't invest very substantially in risk reduction, early warning.
14: To help people flee before the waters come.
13: All right, that's NPR's Dia Hadid, who covers Nepal. Dia, thank you.
14: You're welcome, A.
12: Americans who are waiting for news from Nepal include Shreya Ahuja. She lives in North Carolina. She's now in Washington, D.C. with other family members, where they have gathered, hoping for the safety of Shreya's parents, Deepak and Madhu Ahuja, who were visiting Nepal when the floods began. Welcome to the program.
18: Hi, Steve. Thank you for having me on the show.
12: I'm sorry for what you're going through. Can you tell me something about your parents?
18: Well, they're the best parents in the world, but I'm sure any daughter would say that. We grew up in Dallas. They're both born in India, so they immigrated here in the 90s. They are U.S. citizens, both small business owners in Dallas. They've worked really hard to build the lives that they have. And it was my dad's 60th birthday, and so they chose this pilgrimage trek because it was his birthday wish list.
12: 60th birthday, and you said pilgrimage trek. What was the organization and what was the trek supposed to be?
18: So the trek was to Mount Kailash, which is a holy site for many religions, but especially for us Hindus. And they were traveling with the Isha Foundation Sacred Walks.
12: Okay. And when did you last hear from your parents?
18: They were checking in with us periodically during the trip, either via text or uploading photos into our shared album. And then I last talked with them on the phone, my time, August 25th, 7:30 p.m. That's when they told me that they had completed their trek, which we actually were the most worried about, them physically making it through the trek. They had actually gotten to meet the spiritual leader, which they were extremely excited by and felt like they had been blessed. And then they told me they were in Saga in China and departing shortly for the border. And this was just hours before they reached the border and were impacted by the floods.
12: So you had reached the moment where you thought they were beyond any risk, any danger.
18: Essentially, yeah.
12: When did you begin to think they might be in trouble?
18: So I went to sleep that night after talking to my parents. I went to work the next morning. I was at work for 15 minutes and I saw a few of my aunts start texting about flash flooding in Nepal. And I tried texting them. I tried calling them. And initially I wasn't too concerned. I feel like everyone thinks, what are the chances that they were in that exact spot?
12: Yeah.
18: But we did receive confirmation about 10 minutes later from the Isha Foundation via email that they had a group of about 77 people that were impacted, and our parents were part of that group.
12: I'm so sorry. What other evidence do you have of what may have happened to them?
18: My sister was sharing location with them, and so her last location of them is about an hour before the flood hit and is in the exact spot that the Isha Foundation reported that they would be. And that location is the Girung border crossing that is at the border of China and Nepal. And there is CCTV footage with a timestamp of exactly when that flash flooding happens and entirely destroys the building that they were supposed to be in.
12: I'm so sorry. Now, I know that your family is gathered here in Washington, D.C., I guess to be close to information if you can, and maybe to support each other as well. What have your hours and days been like?
18: It's all essentially been one long day. Haven't really slept. I think we're all well aware that the situation is dynamic for our parents. Even if they're fine somewhere now, they may not be in a few hours, and we're just really hoping that we can get to them in time.
12: Thank you for sharing that. What help do you want from people who are listening?
18: Call your local legislators. We've been doing that as well to see if the U.S. can provide support for the American citizens, including my parents that are there. We would really love to see more inter-nation collaboration with India, Nepal, China, and the U.S. all working hand in hand. I know from friends who work with SpaceX that Starlink has made efforts to put down dishes in Nepal, but are currently not authorized to. So we would love to see that as well. These are all tangible things that could really help us get into contact with people on the ground.
12: I suppose the hope here is that there may be people who are just out of communication at this time. Is that right?
18: That's definitely the hope.
12: Well, Shreya Ahuja, thank you very much for taking the time. I really appreciate the insights.
18: Thank you for having me.
13: In other news now, let's turn to President Trump's feud with a neighbor and longtime ally. On the first day of his second term, Trump signed an order renaming the Gulf of Mexico the Gulf of America. Now, he's made a similar move to rename Lake Ontario. Here's NPR's Danielle Kurtzleben.
0: Trump announced the proposed change in a video this week, using a Sharpie to rewrite the lake's name on a map.
19: And all it takes is a good pen and some intelligence. So Lake Ontario, that's gone. Lake America.
0: Yesterday, he signed an executive order changing the name for official U.S. government purposes. The reason, Trump said, is that Canada treats the U.S. unfairly on trade.
19: People oftentimes, they'll ask me, who's the worst to deal with on trade? And I said, that's easy, Canada. They are the worst to trade. And they feel entitled, and just we can't have that.
0: Trump, in fact, negotiated a trade pact with Canada and Mexico in his first term, the USMCA. But despite that, he has repeatedly imposed or threatened tariffs on Canadian goods this term. Canada retaliated with measures like tariffs and boycotts, for example, pulling American booze off liquor store shelves. Last week, 50% U.S. tariffs on a variety of Canadian goods took effect after trade talks broke down between the countries. Canadian Prime Minister Mark Carney said that the U.S., quote, asked too much and they offered too little. He added this.
20: More fundamentally, the cumulative effect of U.S. demands revealed the limits of their commitment to a true economic partnership.
0: Carney announced dollar-for-dollar retaliatory tariffs, but he also suggested that Canada has further significant leverage when it comes to U.S. energy imports. It's not clear what the name change could achieve on this front. Again, it only applies to how the U.S. government refers to the lake. The body of water itself has a U.S. side and a Canada side, with the border cutting down the middle. Though in announcing the order, Deputy Staff Secretary Ben Moss said that the U.S. side is bigger.
21: This is a lake that has most of its volume in the United States. The deepest parts of the lake sit in United States territory, so this will reflect that this is an American lake.
0: Meanwhile, polls have also repeatedly shown that a majority of Americans dislike Trump's tariff policies. Danielle Kurtzleben, NPR News, The White House.
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0: Hello and good morning at 7:19. I'm Michaela Singleton, continuing to keep you on top of things this Friday, August 28th. Another update of our current conditions right now for our WXXY listeners in the southern tier, right there in and around Houghton, where it's looking pretty nice. The sun has come out from behind the clouds. It's 59 degrees, if maybe a touch foggy, a high around 72. As we take a look at our current conditions for the greater Rochester region, for our WXXI listeners, it's 63 degrees and still mostly cloudy. Though we will see the sun, we're not going to get a corresponding warm-up to go along with it. Here is meteorologist Josh Nichols.
1: You can expect some of the coolest weather that we've seen for the entire month of August today, with a blend of clouds and sunshine. High temperatures will only be near 70. The normal high right now is at 79. For tonight, it's mainly clear with a fall-like chill. Overnight lows into the upper 40s to near 50. Plan on ample sunshine for tomorrow with highs in the mid-70s. For WXXI News, I'm meteorologist Josh Nichols.
0: And now at 7:20, things are all green and good to go on our traffic maps, not seeing a single accident on 390, 490, and 590. I had somebody ask me the other day, why do you even mention the traffic if there's nothing going on? Because I like to give you good news, give you something to look forward to as you head out the door this morning. We're looking at a beautiful day ahead. We have so many more headlines here to share with you, including the update on the Iran war 6 months in. How many people are feeling scared and abandoned both here and overseas? That story coming up at 7:34 from NPR News.
2: 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And from the estate of Joan B. Kroc, whose bequest serves as an enduring investment in the future of public radio, and seeks to help NPR produce programming that meets the highest standards of public service in journalism and cultural expression.
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23: And me, Martinez. He has one of the most iconic voices in all of hip-hop.
24: Nah! Here's a little story I got to tell about three bad brothers you know so well. It started way back in history with that rap and me.
23: Mike D. That is the high-pitched, nasally voice of Mike Diamond, better known as Mike D, one-third of the genre-bending group The Beastie Boys.
24: You gotta fight!
23: Now you can let that voice warm back inside your brain with Mike D's new album titled Thank You. It's the first new music from any member of the Beastie Boys in 15 years, and he sat down with me at NPR's studio in Culver City to talk about it. So, Mike, let's start with the name of the album, Thank You. Let's hear a bit of that title track.

0: having me.
1: So, I mean, right off the bat, when I see an album is called Thank You, and you got a song called Thank You, I want to know who you're thanking.
0: So it has to be a who. It has to be one
1: person.
0: I guess
1: I assumed. And you know what happens when someone assumes.
0: No comment for me. It's interesting. So when we made this song, it was late in the record. We are at our home studio that I share with Davis and Skylar, my two sons. And then, so I think a lot of my feeling in that moment was, you know, I was very grateful, very thankful that I never expected to sort of just be making this record, and that I get to do it in this way that is exactly how I want to do it. I'm very lucky in my art. I'm not having to do some very compromised sort of art meets commerce situation.
1: It's a weird feeling, thing, right? I mean, having to basically do your art knowing that you have to sell it, right? I mean, does it change the artistry?
0: That, and I just wonder, has it always historically been the case that just the world is not particularly kind to art and artists, right? And on a business level, it's just becomes harder and harder for people to just literally just exist and get by making what they're really supposed to be making on this planet and aligning with their passion.

0: 14 years ago, the world may have thought that they would never hear another release of new music from the Beastie Boys. The death of group member Adam Yauch to cancer in 2012 hit Mike D and Adam Horovitz hard. At the time, they said they were disbanding, that they weren't going to perform or make any more new music. Mike D says, yeah, he just wasn't inspired.
1: Pretty soon after Yauch's death, I would open my computer and I would start to try to work on music, because that just seemed like, okay, that's what I do. And there was a long, long time when I would keep sort of trying to do that, and I would keep feeling really sad, you know, because I was still just very much grieving not only this person who was such a huge part of my life and was such someone that I loved so much, but also part of like this whole identity that we created together. Yeah. I think grieving is kind of like this, what's the right term? It's a behemoth in a way, yeah. I think, emotionally for us as humans, because there is no right, there's no wrong, there's no time, and mostly we really want it to be linear, and that's not how it works.
0: When you were recording this album, was MCA in your heart somewhere?
1: That's a complicated question. I guess I would say this. I don't know what having somebody else in my heart means. I'm just being real.
0: Yeah.
1: But there were definitely numerous moments in making this record where I felt like, you know, Yauch was always, how do I explain it? He was incredibly supportive of not just us, but kind of like everybody really pursuing what they wanted to do, because he would do that himself. So I would just say I would tap into that, and it would just feel like I know that Yauch would be like, yeah, this is time well spent.
0: Collaboration is still a big part of Mike D's work, and his album brings some new collaborators into the spotlight, including his sons, Skylar and Davis.
1: I love coming in with the ideas. I love executing them, but I love doing it where you're in collaboration with others. And pretty much always, we never end up making what I had in my head originally, but I'm actually happier with it.
0: Did they help, like, with crafting a sound maybe that maybe you weren't used to, but you were like, okay, they think it's pretty cool, let me give this a shot?
1: I wouldn't say so much sound, but they definitely both had profound influence. So if I had to get more specific, is Davis, my older son, is just really, really gifted as a producer, arranger. And then my younger son, Skylar, is just rhythmically really good and really good with getting these different synthesizers and drum machines from literally made in different decades to all speak to each other. You know, I think there's also just a reality in terms of age that their computer.
0: Oh, yeah.
1: That's the first thing that they ever recorded on. It's just literally their natural language in terms of where music lives and how you make it and the creation of it. Whereas I grew up on, I'm going to date myself, but like the first recording device I owned was a Tascam 4-track cassette.
0: Oh, wow, that is, yeah.
1: Which is still, I stand by, a great machine. Yeah.
0: So I don't want to pin you down to for another album, but what is this for you? Is this something you needed to get out and that's it? Or do you see yourself making another one?
1: No, I do. I loved making this record, but for right now, I'm loving collaborating, working on music with...
0: with your sons.
1: With the multiple 5Ds of the world. Yeah. My son's being part of it.
0: That is Mike D. His first solo album is titled Thank You, Mike. Thank you.
1: All right. Thank you, man. What stays is always change. Redo, rearrange, start
0: again. This is NPR News.
2: 12 years ago, President Obama shook the conscience of a nation. He wore a tan suit to a press conference, a suit that has since gone missing.
3: It's not like finding a needle in a haystack, because I have found needles. But in this case, I don't even know where the haystack is.
2: I'm Elsa Chang. The search for the Yes, We Tan suit on All Things Considered from NPR News.
4: I am in love with that pun. And I also want to know where the tan suit is. Investigative journalism that you really want to know, coming up this evening on All Things Considered at 4 o'clock. All right, let's have a look at our current conditions outside right now. The sun is slowly coming out. It's looking really good, even though there are still clouds up there. It's not going to warm up really much at all today. It's already 63. We're only going to get up to a high of 70 for the day ahead of us. Things are looking clear on the roadways. No accidents on 390, 490, and 590. So good news to start off your Friday, August 28th. 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
5: Live from NPR News in Washington, I'm Dave Mattingly. Bodies continue to be found in Nepal 2 days after a glacier collapse triggered mudslides and flash flooding along the border with Tibet. The death toll has risen to at least 538 as search and rescue teams work in the mud and debris. More than 1,500 people are still missing. The State Department says roughly 90 of those unaccounted for are Americans. Today marks 6 months since President Trump launched Operation Epic Fury against Iran, a war he said would last weeks. The Justice Department says more than 80 suspected gang members in Puerto Rico have been indicted, as NPR's Ryan Lucas reports.
6: The defendants are accused of being drug traffickers in the gang Los Bajadeo. The indictment says that the group distributed large amounts of heroin, fentanyl, cocaine, and crack cocaine across the western part of Puerto Rico. Prosecutors allege that the group used violence, including kidnappings and murder, to protect and advance their interests. Attorney General Todd Blanche, who was in Puerto Rico to announce the indictment, also announced that a separate joint operation with authorities in Ecuador targeting the Los Choneros and Los Lobos drug cartels resulted in 26 arrests. Blanche touted both efforts as examples of the Trump administration's efforts to crack down on violent crime and drug trafficking. Ryan Lucas, NPR News, Washington.
5: This is NPR News. Closing arguments are scheduled to get underway next week in Nevada in the trial of a former gang member accused of orchestrating the shooting death of hip-hop icon Tupac Shakur in 1996. Testimony wrapped up yesterday in Las Vegas as the defense rested its case. The Food and Drug Administration has approved new versions of the two most commonly used COVID-19 vaccines. Here's NPR's Rob Stein.
7: The FDA approved updated versions of the COVID vaccines made by Moderna, Pfizer-BioNTech, and Novavax. The vaccines are designed to protect people against the most common subvariant, known as XFG. The shots were approved for anyone ages 65 and older, and for children and younger adults with at least one health problem that puts them at risk for serious complications from the virus. Nevertheless, the American Academy of Pediatrics still recommends very young children, those 6 to 24 months, continue getting vaccinated every year. The new vaccines should start to become available within days. Rob Stein, NPR News.
5: Labor unions in Germany are denouncing a push by the CEO of Volkswagen to cut tens of thousands of jobs and close several auto plants. VW's board of directors meets next week to consider the cutbacks amid higher tariffs, weaker demand in Europe, and tougher competition from China. I'm Dave Mattingly in Washington.
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4: That is certainly going to be a fun time this weekend. 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
0: I'm E. Martinez.
12: And I'm Leila Fadel. Today marks 6 months since the U.S. and Israel launched their war against Iran. Throughout this time, NPR's Arzu Razvani has been in touch with people inside Iran, chronicling their lives and views as the war has shifted, from airstrikes to negotiations to economic war. The constant through all of this has been fear, which is why everyone she spoke to asked NPR not to use their names in case they are punished by the regime for speaking honestly. Arzu joins me now to talk about this. Good morning.
13: Hi, Leila.
12: So I'm thinking back to the night Trump announced this war and how he vowed the end of Iran's regime.
14: To the great, proud people of Iran, I say tonight that the hour of your freedom is at hand.
12: So those bombs start dropping, and very soon after, you're in touch with people inside Iran. What were they saying to you?
13: Yeah, I mean, I knew Iran was going to cut the internet because they have a record of doing that during periods of crisis. So I quickly reached out to all of my contacts to see first, you know, if they were okay, and also to get their first impressions. And as I was talking to people in those opening hours of the war, news suddenly broke.
15: Iran's supreme leader is now dead.
16: The U.S. and Israel say they targeted Khamenei and the rest of Iran's top leadership in massive strikes.
13: Many of the people I was communicating with, they were ecstatic.
17: I'm very happy. I'm excited. Oh, my God. I'm shaking.
13: And others were really, really nervous.
18: I'm still concerned because we don't know what's going to happen next. I hope that the next person in charge is more rational and brings this war and this chaos to an end.
12: It's sad hearing his hopes, knowing what we know now. I mean, this war has dragged on for 6 months. It's chaos, attacks and counterattacks, Iran taking control of the Strait of Hormuz.
13: Yeah, and all of that with a leader in place who many analysts regard as much more hardline. So here we are, 6 months later, the Islamic Republic endures, and the new leaders have chosen not to end the chaos, as that man you heard a moment ago hoped they would. Instead, they've unleashed more of it. I remember this one voice memo I got from a woman in Tehran. And she explained how Iranian state TV was proudly televising images of missiles getting past Israel's defenses. And the only feeling that evoked for her was jealousy. Jealousy that Israel had warning systems and sirens and shelters and all these protections for its people, while Iran, despite all their talk of war over so many years, hadn't bothered to do the same for its people.
12: So a feeling of abandonment from their government.
13: Yeah, I'd say so. And it's not just abandonment by Iran's government, but also the U.S. and some Americans. I mean, Trump pretty quickly let go of this idea that Iranians would get to take over their government. But then you also had a lot of anti-war activists in the U.S. protesting the war in those early days. Iran state media often showed those protests on their channels. And I remember this one woman in Iran sending me a voice note so upset with the protesters. She couldn't wrap her head around how they were only willing to see the U.S. as an imperialist power and not Iran, which has spent years building up proxy forces in the region and meddling in regional wars.
12: I wonder, now that this war has gone on so long, how are people inside Iran, especially those who were in favor of this war in the beginning, how are they doing now?
13: Not great. I mean, pretty much everyone inside the country, those who support the government, and there are many who still do, I've spoken with them, and those who don't support the government, all of them are struggling with a horrendous economy. People were already dealing with hyperinflation before the war, and now this U.S. naval blockade is really squeezing people. A few days ago, one woman who lives in Tehran, she told me that she knows someone who has cancer. And hospitals have turned him away because they don't have the medicine, the treatments he needs. And they can't replace broken medical equipment since nothing is easily getting into the country. The security situation has also grown worse. The state has become extremely paranoid in light of this war. There's been a surge in executions of people accused of spying or trying to overthrow the government. People are much more afraid than ever, which is why everyone asked not to be named in this piece, and also why several people have told me in recent weeks that they can't continue communicating with me anymore. The risks are too great, the future is too uncertain, and they've essentially been silenced.
12: NPR's Arzu Rezvani, who's been covering and speaking to people inside Iran since the beginning of this war 6 months ago. Thank you, Arzu.
13: You're welcome.
19: In 2018, I was reporting from inside Gaza with our colleague Daniel Estrin, and we met a young man holding a kite. He was one of the Gazans back then, hoping to use kites to fly incendiary devices across the border into Israel. That bit of history became relevant recently when the wind blew several kites across the border. Israel says it will treat kites crossing the border as an act of war, whether they are armed or not. Here's NPR's Anas Baba.
20: For 11-year-old is Omar, heading down to the beach to fly his handmade kite. It used to be a simple escape from the war in Gaza. But this weekend, a few stray kites blew across the border into southern Israel and triggered a high-level alert there. They banned everything, he says. Even this kite we fly when we are bored. Is this a weapon they are scared of? The boy's anger is fueled by a dangerous new reality. Israeli officials declared that any kite launched from Gaza will be treated as an act of war, and also threatened to target launch areas and evacuate entire neighborhoods. With 70% of Gaza already under Israeli military control, the threat of mass displacement hit families like shockwaves. Parents across Gaza did not wait to see what would happen. 55-year-old Imad Al-Amur immediately gathered his grandchildren's kites. We gathered all the kites and burned them because the situation became terrifying, he says. It's better to deprive our kids of a game they love than expose them to danger. Israel has pointed to the history of Hamas launching incendiary balloons and kites used to burn farmland across the border back in 2018. Former Israeli military intelligence officer Michael Milstein says the response also reflects deep trauma from the Hamas-led attack of 2023.
21: The traumatic memory of October the 7th is still very fresh, and they do not consider the kites only as kites, but as a kind of threat.
20: But Milstein argues that treating kites as a military threat highlights a glaring strategic void.
21: It shows to Israel that we must rely on diplomatic and political efforts and not only on military response, bombs or attacks.
20: And so, while peace remains stalled, the kites stay grounded and summer in Gaza is caught in the crossfire. Anas Baba, NPR News, Gaza.
19: It's NPR News.
4: And at 7:42, this is WXXI News, where we continue your top headlines for the greater Rochester region. One of the longest-running arts and crafts festivals on the East Coast returns to Rochester this weekend. The M&T Bank Clothesline Art and Fine Craft Festival is in its 69th year and serves as the Memorial Art Gallery's biggest fundraiser. I was able to spend the afternoon with the MAG this week, hearing all about how far this celebration has come along. Paige Engard grew up spending wide-eyed days on the lawn of the Memorial Art Gallery, witnessing the explosion of inspiration that lands there every year for the Clothesline Festival.
9: My grandmother started vending at the Clothesline Art Festival in the 70s. She was a watercolor artist. My mom was then also a watercolor artist, and she vended here throughout my entire childhood. Every single end of summer Clothesline Festival, I was here with a different family member, so I've really seen it for decades.
4: Now, although she says she never found talent at the end of her own paintbrush, she does enjoy helping other artists share their wares as the MAG's marketing and public relations specialist. She says this year they will welcome almost 400 artists as vendors, significantly more than in recent years, and 100 of them will be coming for the first time.
9: So if you're coming here looking for something specific, you're probably going to find it. We have everything from fine art, watercolor, drawings, ceramics, jewelry, woodworking, sculpture, and sort of everything in between. It's a really beautiful mix of different mediums.
4: And there's more than just art in the lineup, with live music, food trucks, and a new festival-inspired brew by Strange Bird called Clothesline State of Mind. Tickets are $5 for the public, and entry is free for gallery members. And if you want to visit our website, WXXINews.org, we have more information there about the festival and also that ticket link. We've got some interesting history on exactly what it looked like 69 years ago when they just said, hey, how else would you hang a painting outdoors? Clearly a clothesline. Some historic photos there to share with you. They're really cool to look at. Right now it is 63 degrees and mostly cloudy with the sun peeking through. Not going to warm up much more than this, though. A high only getting to about 70, maybe around 4 o'clock this evening.
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19: It's Morning Edition from NPR News. I'm Steve Inskeep.
0: And I'm A. Martinez. The Trump administration is proposing changes to the way federal grants are awarded. It wants to give political appointees the power to sign off or cut off federal funding. Here are the indicators, Adrian Ma and Waylon Wong.
1: The Office of Management and Budget released its proposal in May. And among the groups that read it with concern was the National League of Cities. It's this organization that lobbies on behalf of more than 19,000 cities, towns, and villages in the U.S. Dante Moreno is a lobbyist there.
3: The federal government would be able to terminate any federal grant moving forward, not because your community isn't doing a good job, but because the federal agency doesn't want to fund it anymore.
22: Dante says, imagine a city applies for and gets awarded a $500,000 grant for a construction project that will take 4 years to complete. The city breaks ground and starts building. Then, 2 years in, the federal agency overseeing the grant says, we're canceling your grant because this project no longer lines up with administration priorities.
3: Now you have a problem in blight because you have this project that you can't finish.
1: Dante says it's important to look back at a recent example of how federal grants to local governments have played out. And perhaps there's no better example than the American Rescue Plan Act, or ARPA. President Biden signed it into law in 2021 during the thick of the COVID-19 pandemic.
22: The program distributed $350 billion to state and local governments. It was meant as a lifeline for communities that saw revenues fall off a cliff with the pandemic.
1: Cities like Rochester, Minnesota. Kim Norton is the mayor there. It's home to the Mayo Clinic. And in normal times, it gets a lot of money from hotel taxes when visitors travel to the hospital. That revenue dried up when the pandemic hit.
23: So we had to figure out how can we continue to provide the services that the city is expected to provide, particularly during this time.
22: Rochester got $17.4 million in ARPA funds. Kim says the city government decided its priorities were keeping everyone on the payroll during a lean time.
23: We didn't have a great amount to spend, but I think we spent it wisely so that we did not have to raise property taxes during that year and not lay off any staff.
22: Usually with federal grants, they have specific targets like roads or public safety. In contrast, ARPA recipients had a lot of leeway in how to spend their money.
1: Now, some uses of ARPA funds have gotten pushback from community organizations and advocacy groups. A county in upstate New York spent around $7 million on an aquarium, and critics said that the money could have been better spent tackling poverty, mental health, or affordable housing.
22: Overall, though, the National League of Cities considers ARPA to be a positive program for local governments. Still, the OMB's proposal envisions a federal grant-making system that will look quite different than ARPA.
1: One of the proposed changes is that federal agencies would not be able to fund projects that are deemed as promoting DEI or so-called gender ideology.
22: The OMB asked for public comment on its proposal. It received nearly 500,000 submissions. One of those was from Kim.
23: We hope that OMB thinks these things through and thinks about how it can impact a city, because ultimately it impacts our taxpayers.
1: We reached out to the office, asking it to respond to concerns that the federal grant-making process was going to become more political. We didn't hear back. A final rule is expected to go into effect on October 1st.
22: Waylon Wong,
0: Adrian Ma, NPR News.
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4: And this is WXXI News at 7:49 with another local update of your weather and traffic before we get back into the headlines and look ahead to the 8 o'clock news hour we hope you stick around for. As we look outside right now, it's, gosh, it's such a beautiful start to the day and a cool one as well. We're still hanging out at about 63 degrees. And if the late sunrise time wasn't enough of an indicator, the temperatures today will really add to the feeling that it's just about fall time. Here's meteorologist Josh Nichols.
5: Quite cool by late August standards here for the day today, with a mixture of clouds and sunshine starting out near 60, but our top temp only near 70 later today. A fall-like chill in the air for tonight with a mainly clear sky. Overnight lows will be into the upper 40s. Ample sunshine for tomorrow. A little bit warmer, the high in the mid-70s. We're into the upper 70s with a mixture of clouds and sunshine and a cool breeze for Sunday. For WXXI News, I'm meteorologist Josh Nichols.
4: And as we take another look to our traffic, things are looking good. I've refreshed the maps all morning, haven't seen a single accident across all of our main highways, 390, 490, and 590, 104 in the thruway. So if you're in the car right now, I'm proud of you. You're driving safely. I'm really happy to see that. So please continue to have a smooth commute. As we take a look to our 8 o'clock news hour and the news headlines we still have to share with you. Now, I've mentioned on this show many times before, I am a space nerd. Well, NASA's latest space telescope, Roman, will spend a month surveying all the stars in the Milky Way. It is expected to find 100,000 new planets. So much more than we can experience with the Hubble. It's really, really cool. So stick around for our 8 o'clock news hour.
0: It's Morning Edition from NPR News. I'm A. Martinez.
19: And I'm Steve Inskeep. Jury deliberations are underway in the triple murder case against Lindsay Clancy, who was accused of killing her three children back in 2023. This story is going to last about 3 minutes. It includes graphic descriptions of violence against children, and it does mention suicide. So here we go. Reporter Deborah Becker from our member station WBUR is our guide to this story in Plymouth, Massachusetts. Deborah, good morning.
6: Good morning.
19: How did the two sides frame their closing arguments?
6: Well, both sides agree that Lindsay Clancy was struggling with her mental health, but prosecutors said she was well enough to intentionally plan the killings. Assistant District Attorney Jennifer Sprague said Clancy wanted to kill herself and her children.
23: She left them discarded on the basement floor like broken toys because she was done playing the game.
6: But her defense argued that Clancy was not criminally responsible because she wasn't in her right mind. Attorney Kevin Reddington says she repeatedly tried to get help.
7: You heard the testimony. You know her concerns. You know her fears. Does this seem like a young lady that didn't care?
6: Reddington says Clancy was experiencing postpartum psychosis.
19: So no doubt here that she did it. The question is her state of mind. How did each present evidence to back up its claims about the state of mind?
6: Well, the defense called forensic psychologist Paul Zeisel. He said proof that Clancy was psychotic was that she said she heard a voice.
24: Ordering her, telling her that she didn't have any choice, but she had to kill her children, and then kill herself.
6: But the prosecution countered with forensic psychologist Kirk Halbrun. He said it's not typical for someone with psychosis to hear a voice only once.
25: That would be a very, very unusual pattern or manifestation of how this kind of thing comes about.
19: Okay, so those are the experts. What did Clancy's family say?
6: They all detailed Clancy's efforts to get treatment. Some of the most emotional testimony during all of this came from her now ex-husband, Patrick Clancy. He testified that Clancy was depressed for months and expressed intermittent thoughts about harming the kids.
26: You know, it was very confusing because a minute later she was making them lunch or playing with them or, you know, getting ready for bed or whatever it was.
6: Jurors also heard the 911 call Patrick Clancy made when he arrived home to the tragedy. It was so harrowing that the judge barred it from being released.
19: So talk me through what the jurors face here. Of course, this is a matter of law. So what is the decision as the law frames it for the jury members?
6: There are a couple of options for the jury, which is made up of 9 women and 3 men. Those include convicting her of first-degree murder or finding her not guilty because of her mental health. Now, to reach that verdict, they'd have to find she did not know right from wrong or that she could not obey the law. Now, these so-called insanity defenses rarely succeed, but in this case, criminal defense attorneys say a jury might believe that the only reason a mother would do something like this is if she was mentally ill.
19: Okay. Deborah Becker from our member station WBUR, thanks so much.
6: Thanks for having me.
19: And if you or someone you know may be considering suicide or is in crisis, call or text the Suicide and Crisis Lifeline, which is 988.
0: Every year, the State Department's union hands out awards for diplomats who provide constructive policy decisions.

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1: Officer and co-founder of the conservative Ben Franklin Fellowship. He says he wants to change the culture at the State Department, which he believes was too left-leaning, and the awards is one way to do it. One is called the Martin Luther King Jr. Meritocracy Award, and Linderman says it will go to an employee who's rolling back what he calls a woke DEI agenda.
2: We believe very much in and this is a very respectful point of view, in the standard that Martin Luther King set, which was meritocracy, a colorblind society.
1: Linderman says he did not reach out to King's family or foundation for approval to use MLK's name, nor did the Ben Franklin Fellowship reach out to other foundations representing other historical figures its awards are named after. The Free Speech Award, for instance, is named for Thomas Jefferson.
2: We think that free speech is an important value, particularly in Western Europe, where there is very much a cancel culture mentality that dominates in many European institutions.
1: Trump administration officials at the department have focused on free speech in Western European countries and shut down an office that was set up to counter disinformation from Russia and China. The office that used to help refugees around the world is now focused on re-migration, that is, getting immigrants to return to their countries. The Ben Franklin Fellowship has named an award for that in honor of Dwight Eisenhower, the president who deported Mexicans in the 1950s and used a racist name for that effort. Operation Wetback.
3: It's very unusual, I think, to take historical figures in that way and try to attach particular items to them.
1: That's Lisa Heller, a former career diplomat who's with the American Foreign Service Association, the State Department's union. She says General Eisenhower has a broader historical record of serving America.
3: He was the leader in World War II. He was the U.S. president during the Cold War period. So to take one particular event that happened during the presidency and then name an award after them seems to be creating a political narrative that doesn't seem to make a lot of sense.
1: The American Foreign Service Association, meanwhile, is handing out its awards in October, mostly named for former State Department officials. But Heller says fewer employees are seeking recognition at a time when they feel they could be sidelined for political reasons.
3: We are seeing fewer nominations for awards in the last couple of years, that's for sure, particularly in the dissent awards.
1: She says many officers may also not want to be associated with the rival conservative Ben Franklin Fellowship Awards. But Linderman, the co-founder of that group, says they are getting interest and receiving applications until the end of November. Though the video announcing the award says they are in partnership with the State Department, the department says it is not providing any funding. Michelle Kellerman, NPR News, Washington.
4: 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I'm E. Martinez.
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7: 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We still have so much to share with you this morning, including your fall-like temperatures. It's really going to be cool today. And so far this summer, we want to say thank you again for trusting WXXI News with all of your local updates, breaking news, and needs. We will always be here for you.
5: Good morning. Federal Reserve Chair Kevin Warsh delivers a much-awaited speech today. What we do not know is whether he will signal anything about a plan to deal with inflation. It's Morning Edition from NPR News.
7: There is officially a measles outbreak declared in Seneca County, according to their public health director.
5: Democrats convened a task force.

0: against political interference in the midterm elections. I'm Steve Inskeep.
1: And I'm Martinez. Democrats are worried about the White House trying to obtain state voter rolls and restrict mail-in voting. Also, the board of the Kennedy Center, of which President Trump chairs, threatens to demolish the performing arts space. And NASA launches its latest space telescope on Sunday. It's Friday, August 28th. On this day in 1963, Dr. Martin Luther King Jr. delivered his historic I Have a Dream speech. News is next.
2: Live from NPR News in Washington, I'm Windsor Johnston. Helicopters are carrying aid into isolated mountain communities in Nepal, where roads remain cut off and floodwaters have left behind thick mud and debris. The death toll from catastrophic flooding this week has risen to at least 538, with more than 1,500 people missing. NPR's Dia Hadid reports about 90 Americans remain unaccounted for.
3: Many of the missing Americans appear to be Hindu pilgrims, like 28-year-old Ariadna Riley's in-laws. Riley says Neelam Kumari Sharma and Ramesh Sharma were on a pilgrimage to circle Mount Kailash, a mountain revered by Hindus.
4: They were really excited to be able to participate in, for them, an incredible event.
3: But they lost contact when the floods took place.
4: We have been tirelessly looking for them. That's just been the most torturous part that anyone can imagine, is not knowing where your family is and having to wait to hear if they're dead or not. It's one of the devastating things that this family is going through right now.
3: So far, the State Department says it's deployed $500,000 to rescue efforts. Dia Hadid, NPR News.
2: Federal safety regulators say defective radio transmissions may have played a part in a mishap earlier this month between a passenger jet and Marine One. NPR's Joe Hernandez reports.
5: One afternoon in early August, Marine One lifted off near the White House around the same time that an Envoy Air flight took off from Ronald Reagan Washington National Airport in nearby Arlington, Virginia. The National Transportation Safety Board says there may have been a breakdown in communication between the military and air traffic controllers at the airport. According to the agency's preliminary report, Marine One radioed the airport twice to notify controllers they were about to take off. One transmission wasn't received, and the other was unreadable. One week earlier, the military and air traffic control officials at the airport had met to discuss communication issues. The NTSB says it is continuing to investigate. Joe Hernandez, NPR News.
2: Today marks 6 months since the U.S. and Israel launched their war against Iran. Throughout the conflict, NPR's Arzu Rezvani has stayed in touch with people inside Iran, documenting how their lives and attitudes have changed as the war itself has shifted.
6: The state has become extremely paranoid in light of this war. There's been a surge in executions of people accused of spying or trying to overthrow the government. People are much more afraid than ever. Several people have told me in recent weeks that they can't continue communicating with me anymore. The risks are too great. The future is too uncertain. And they've essentially been silenced.
2: NPR's Arzu Rezvani reporting. This is NPR News.
7: And this is WXXI News at 8:04. Good morning. I am Michaela Singleton, here to share with you the start of your day this Friday, August 28th. To begin our headlines, there is officially a measles outbreak in Seneca County. It's according to the public health director there, who says that the numbers of unvaccinated people in the county who have been exposed and are ill, quote, meets the definition of an outbreak. Scott King says that while there have been only 5 confirmed cases of that disease, he knows that there are dozens of other county residents who are also likely sick with that same illness, so it is a cause for concern. He made those comments this week during a county board of supervisors meeting, and that is according to reporting from our news partner, Finger Lakes Times. The New York State Department of Health does define an outbreak as an increased incidence of disease above its expected or baseline levels, disease rates that go higher than normal for a specific time, place, or group. The best way to prevent measles is to get vaccinated, and the Seneca County Health Department offers measles and other vaccinations for those who are either underinsured or completely uninsured. The Rochester Police Department says that an an investigation into an alleged drug ring operation in the city has led to arrests and the seizure of a large amount of cocaine and fentanyl. This is according to Captain Greg Bellow, who says that search warrants executed Wednesday and back in June resulted in 22 arrests. The alleged ring leader of it all, 36-year-old Javaris Corbett, was arrested and charged with drug and gun offenses during both rounds of those warrants. And the searches also yielded more than two dozen guns, a crossbow, and large amounts of suspected cocaine, fentanyl, methamphetamine, and several dozen oxycodone pills.
8: We talk about fentanyl overdoses on a daily basis. 3.5 kilograms of fentanyl, and how many lives did that save by the long-term investigation?
7: Well, Bellow does say that the department investigated Corbett for about a year before executing these warrants, and it was assisted by local, county, state, and federal law enforcement organizations all working together on this. Now, there is a leaf disease called tar spot, and it is affecting Norway maple trees across upstate New York this summer. That is including here in our region. It is a fungus that is not deadly to a healthy tree, but it does cause an infected tree's leaves to turn brown and fall off even far before autumn.
9: We've had an awful lot of tar spot this year because it was really wet in the spring. It didn't stop raining, and it didn't stop raining. It was so moist, which made the perfect conditions for the spores of this fungus to spread around.
7: That is Tim Wenskis, the state DEC regional forester. And he does say that if you want to keep it from reinfecting your trees this next spring, remove the fallen leaves and don't use them for mulch.
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0: It's Morning Edition from NPR News. I'm Steve Inskeep in Washington, D.C.
1: And I'm Amy Martinez in Culver City, California. Federal Reserve Chairman Kevin Warsh speaks this morning at the Jackson Lake Lodge in Wyoming.
0: The elevation for this annual Fed conference is 6,800 feet. The stakes for the central banker are equally high. Investors were disappointed last month when Warsh promised to curb inflation but didn't say how.
1: NPR's Scott Horsley joins us now. Scott, sounds like this could be a do-over for the Fed chair.
11: Yeah, it could be, but there's no guarantee. All of us are still getting used to Kevin Warsh's somewhat elusive communication style, which is very different from the last several central bank leaders. And he could use this opportunity to maybe fill in some of the blanks, but he might not. As you say, investors were disappointed last month when Warsh talked a good game about getting prices under control, but offered very little in the way of a detailed roadmap. Kathy Bozjancic, who's chief economist at the big insurance company Nationwide, says she understands Warsh's reluctance to get locked into an economic forecast when right now there are a lot of moving parts, but she says she would like to have a better sense of what the Fed chairman's thinking.
12: I'd like to hear him be a bit more communicative on economic views, on inflation views. We're not talking forward guidance, but it's just some understanding of how he views the inflation dynamics right now, and perhaps even some outlook.
11: In the past, this annual meeting sponsored by the Kansas City Fed at Jackson Hole has offered a venue for that big picture. Back in 2022, for example, when inflation had just topped 9%, then Fed Chairman Jerome Powell used this meeting to warn that interest rates would go up and stay up for an extended period, which they did.
1: So considering how you describe his style as elusive, has Warsh telegraphed at all what he's going to say today?
11: No. At his news conference after the last Fed meeting in July, Warsh said he was still deciding what to use this speech for, whether he would talk about the next few months of policymaking or perhaps take a step back and offer a more long-range view.
13: If I could, in the high mountain air in Jackson, Wyoming, I'd like to also frame the big questions. What's really happening with productivity? What's really happening with demographics? What's really happening to the global economy amid the shocks?
11: And some forecasters think it's likely Warsh will stick with that high-altitude approach at Jackson Hole rather than, sort of come down to sea level and talk about what we can expect in the next few months from the central bank. At the July meeting, the Fed held its benchmark interest rate steady, but three members of the committee voted to raise rates, and right now investors see about a 1 in 3 chance of a rate increase at the next Fed meeting in September.
1: Now, Warsh has been open and optimistic about the cost-cutting prospects of artificial intelligence. Are we likely to hear about that today?
11: We certainly could. It is the focus of one of the task forces that Warsh has set up to offer guidance to the Fed. You know, eventually the AI boom could usher in lower costs, but Matthew Luzzetti, who's chief economist at Deutsche Bank, warns that right now the massive investment in data centers to support AI is having the opposite effect. It's driving up the cost of construction and computer chips.
14: In the near term, at least, there's clear evidence that AI is an inflationary force, but there is hope that over the medium term, is, if we look, you know, several years out, it will begin to be a disinflationary force by lifting productivity growth, making the economy far more productive, and therefore putting downward pressure on prices as we look ahead.
11: Warsh is optimistic about the long-range potential of AI, but of course, a lot of consumers are more preoccupied with the prices they're paying right now at the gas pump and the grocery store, and they'd like to hear what the Fed's going to do about it.
1: NPR's Scott Horsley. Scott, thanks.
11: You're welcome.
0: David Wilcox has been listening with us. He is at Bloomberg Economics and the Peterson Institute for International Economics, and he also worked at the Federal Reserve for more than 30 years. Mr. Wilcox, good morning.
15: Good morning. Good to be with you.
0: Okay, Scott laid it out. Investors want to know what Warsh plans to do. He doesn't want to tip his hand. So what is reasonable to expect a Fed chair to say?
15: Well, I can tell you what's traditional, and then what Kevin Warsh might do could be a quite a different answer, as I think Scott indicated. What's traditional is that a Federal Reserve chair would lay out their thinking about how they intend to approach the problem of setting monetary policy. Warsh, on the other hand, came into office wanting to stage a little revolution on communication policy and give markets much less to go on. He's thus far been quite tight-lipped, and nobody knows whether he's going to change that later this morning.
0: What is the case for not saying much?
15: The case is that he thinks if he and his colleagues on the Open Market Committee go quiet, then financial markets will reflect back to them a much clearer signal about how they should adjust the stance of monetary policy. And in his theory, that signal will be uncontaminated by what market perceptions of what the Fed will do.
0: Oh, interesting. He doesn't want to have self-fulfilling prophecies. He just wants to be able to respond to what really happens.
15: Exactly. He doesn't want Fed policymakers to be put in the position of, in effect, looking themselves in the mirror.
0: I wonder if this is also a factor in his thinking. If he's too public about what he intends to do and the president of the United States doesn't like it, the president is going to start talking very loudly about that.
15: It's possible. It has to be in the back of his mind. But this inclination to communicate much less is a very longstanding policy view of Chairman Warsh's. And so I don't think we know the answer to that. And I think we ought to approach it by taking him at his word, that this is his core belief.
0: Okay, so let's talk about the actual situation in the economy. The Fed is supposed to keep inflation in check. Prices remain elevated. Inflation remains elevated above what the Fed would like. But to be real, inflation is not 9% like it was a few years ago. So how much does the Fed really have to worry?
15: The Fed has to worry quite a bit. Inflation's been running above 2% for 5 years. 2%, of course, is their target. A miss of that duration is a real challenge to a central bank's credibility. And so job one at the moment needs to be completing the job of reversing the inflation surge that took place in 2022 and 23 in the COVID era, getting it back to 2%, reestablishing Fed credibility and commitment to that 2% target.
0: I know the Fed has a number of tools, but the most famous is interest rates. Do they just have to crank up interest rates to get that done?
15: Well, that's the key question at the moment. It's a close call, and there are reasonable voices on both sides of that issue. I think what we need to hear this morning from Chairman Warsh is not his answer as to whether they'll need to raise rates, but he needs to tell us how he'll go about deciding. What will his method be? What process, what thought process will he engage in to decide the wisest policy.
16: Can I ask about one other factor here? When we talk about interest rates, my mind immediately goes to U.S. government bonds, where interest rates are way up in recent years, higher than they've been in a couple of decades almost. Why is that, and how much do we have to worry about it?
15: We have to worry about it a lot. A predominant factor driving that increase in interest rates is the fact that we're on an unsustainable trajectory with U.S. fiscal policy. The federal government, simply put, is borrowing too much. All of that borrowing is driving up interest rates, and that's the main thing that we see in those bond rates that you described as being quite high. There are other factors like the one that Matt Lucetti mentioned, which is the fact that AI companies are borrowing a ton in order to invest in data centers and other infrastructure. But probably the biggest one is the fiscal policy trajectory.
16: Meaning we're borrowing too much, and that raises interest rates, which in fact causes us to borrow even more to pay off the old bonds. Is that right?
15: You got it.
16: Okay, David Wilcox with the Peterson Institute for International Economics in Bloomberg. Thanks so much. Really appreciate your insights.
15: Good to be with you.
1: This Sunday, NASA's latest space telescope is scheduled to lift off from Cape Canaveral in Florida. The $4.3 billion observatory is expected to reveal information about the nature of the universe and discover a multitude of planets orbiting distant stars. Joe Palca has this preview of the Roman telescope's mission.
17: The telescope is named for Nancy Grace Roman, NASA's first chief astronomer. One of its goals is to find more exploding stars called Type 1A supernovas. Cosmologist Daniel Skolnick of Duke University says this will help validate the accepted model that explains why the universe is expanding as fast as it is.
18: In the last few years, there have been measurements saying that model might be wrong. And that's something that Roman will absolutely nail, whether the model's right or wrong.
17: Another goal of the new observatory is to spend a month surveying all the stars in the Milky Way galaxy. Julie McEnery is Roman project scientist. She says even though Roman has broadly the same sensitivity and sharpness of vision as the currently orbiting Hubble Space Telescope, its design lets it do things much faster.
19: So that 1 month of observations to survey our Milky Way galaxy would take about a century with Hubble.
17: Roman is designed to make catalogs of large swaths of the sky. This should result in the discovery of 100,000 new planets using a technique based on something called gravitational microlensing. Scott Gowdy is an astronomer at The Ohio State University.
20: We're looking for planets that are just completely undetectable by any other method, including planets that are at the center of our galaxy and planets that are very analogous to our own solar system planets like Jupiter, Saturn, Uranus, and Neptune.
17: In addition to new planets, Roman should also reveal new galaxies, helping astronomers to get a better idea of the large-scale structure of the universe. But predicting what will be Roman's greatest accomplishment is a tricky business. Wendy Friedman is an astronomer at the University of Chicago.
21: The history of astronomy really has shown when you get a new capability, and especially survey capability, you learn something new, something unexpected.
17: After it leaves Earth, it will take Roman about 3 months to cruise to its planned observing location, about 1 million miles from Earth. For NPR News, I'm Joe Palca.

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2: Good morning. It is 8:19 and time for another check of our current conditions this Friday, August 28th. As we look outside, right now it is cool. We have a couple of clouds in the high parts of the sky, but it's sunny and lovely to enjoy this Friday. It's going to practically feel like fall at 64 degrees. Here's meteorologist Josh Nichols with more.
3: You can expect some of the coolest weather that we've seen for the entire month of August today, with a blend of clouds and sunshine. High temperatures will only be near 70. The normal high right now is at 79. For tonight, it's mainly clear with a fall-like chill. Overnight lows into the upper 40s to near 50. Plan on ample sunshine for tomorrow with highs in the mid-70s. For WXXI News, I'm meteorologist Josh Nichols.
2: We thank you for starting your day with WXXI News and Morning Edition. Of course, we still have more stories to share with you coming up. We take a listen to congressional Democrats as they prepare for a new kind of midterm challenge, the risk that President Trump will attempt to undermine November's elections, claiming fraud or interfering with voting. We have more on exactly what the fears are, how they say that they're preparing for that, more on those cases, and what a task force will do next. That is coming up in just about a minute here on WXXI, so stay dialed in for that story. 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
0: It's Morning Edition from NPR News. I'm A. Martinez.
5: And I'm Steve Inskeep. Good morning. Democrats are in a strong position, according to polls, for the midterm elections, but they're preparing for a new kind of challenge. What to do if President Trump attempts to undermine the election results? Democrats in Congress have convened a task force of lawmakers, staff, and experts to face this, and NPR congressional reporter Eric McDaniel is here in Studio 31 to talk about it. Eric, thanks for coming by.
6: Hey, Steve.
5: So what does this task force see as its purpose?
6: Well, the goal is pretty straightforward. I spoke to Senator Lisa Blunt Rochester of Delaware about it.
7: Our goal is to protect this election before the election happens, during the election, and after the election.
5: Okay.
6: And this task force is made up of lawmakers and staff from at least 11 Senate offices, as well as outside advisors like President Obama's Attorney General Eric Holder and a constellation of leaders from Good Governance Group. One part of this work, just as an example, Senate congressional staff have been meeting in person each week for months and have a list of about 100-ish threats they're developing responses to that run the gamut, from issues at a single polling location to the potential that President Trump sends troops to voting sites.
5: Wow, 100 scenarios and pretty extreme range there. How do you get ready for all those?
6: I should say it's not just what they're preparing for here in the coming weeks, it's what they're already doing. Here's Mark Elias, an election litigator and task force member.
8: Right now, my law firm of 60 people is litigating 87 cases in 43 states.
6: And those cases right now are largely centered on the DOJ's efforts to obtain state voter rolls and a White House effort to restrict mail-in voting. The task force's work now is getting lawmakers prepared to be the connective tissue between pro-democracy groups and litigators and their state and local counterparts working to actually administer the midterms around the country. Obviously, there's not a lot they can do legislatively as the minority party, but as members of Congress, they do have big megaphones.
5: So let's talk about the threat here. We know that President Trump lost the 2020 election, according to thousands of election officials, but tried to overturn the results. Even after his own allies couldn't find evidence that he had won, he continued making this false claim. But what is is he saying about the midterms coming up in which he's not on the ballot?
6: Well, since returning to office, he's mused about declaring a national election emergency, whatever that means. He's also refused to rule out sending troops to polls, though a DHS official told NPR that ICE would not be sent to polls. In a speech from the White House in July, Trump questioned why Democrats won't support his election overhaul bill, the Save America Act.
9: How easy is that to do unless you want to cheat? The only reason you wouldn't do it is you want to cheat.
6: White House spokeswoman Lauren Bisse told me that every American should be asking why Democrats are fighting against the Save America Act, which includes common sense election integrity measures, she said, that are strongly supported by the vast majority of Americans.
5: Is this Democratic task force assuming that efforts will be made to compromise the vote?
6: They are, but they're optimistic that things will go okay. The task force members I spoke to were broadly confident that the Democratic system will eventually win out over any effort to disrupt the election process. Here's Vanita Gupta, a senior Biden DOJ official now at NYU Law.
10: Maybe the process of getting from here to a new Congress may be messier than any of us would like, but we are going to have free and fair elections so long as people don't take for granted their right to vote.
6: And Steve, that sentiment was shared by everyone I spoke to. People should feel confident to cast their ballot.
5: NPR's Eric McDaniel, thanks for coming by.
6: Thank you.
0: Time now for StoryCorps. In the mid-1970s, Travis Holmes started the city's first food truck in Birmingham, Alabama. And from a young age, his son Travis Jr. was there working by his side. But when he was just 26 years old, Travis Jr. was killed, leaving behind an infant son of his own. Grandson and grandfather came to StoryCorps to remember him.
11: Your dad was 10 when he started working with me. When he get off school, he would want to come and get on the truck. And I said, no, you got to do your homework. But whatever he see me doing, he tried to do. We had competition. And he always said, I can do this faster than you.
12: How would you describe my dad?
11: Everywhere we went, we traveled together. Everyone loved him. Customers could come up to the truck, unruly, angry. But he gave him a friendly smile, and before you knew it, they were laughing and joking with each other. And those memories I would cherish the rest of my life.
12: After my dad's death, what was it like going back to the food truck?
11: It took me quite a while. It's the emptiness. It beat me down really tremendous. And customers, some still come looking for him, and then I'd have to tell him he's gone, you know. But, I wanted to do it for his sake. I wanted to carry on for him because he loved it. And, you know, I wanted to make sure you had a happy life, that your father would have provided for you. I'll never forget the day. You were probably about 9 years old. You came in the truck and you started to cut the onions.
12: I was excited. My friends would ask me, man, what you doing on the weekend? I'm going with my granddad.
11: And I learned by watching you, somebody hungry, so they haven't had any food, you're going to take care of them. Even if you have to come out your pocket, you're going to take care of them. I'm 73 years old and just finished cancer treatment. I know Father Time is not on my side. So if anyone is to carry my legend on, it's got to be you.
12: Yes, sir. I'm carrying on the legacy of you and my dad. A lot of people have told me that I look just like him. And it's like he's living through me, you know?
11: Yes. And we got the same bond. How you look out for me and I look out for you. And I do appreciate you, sir.
12: I know you still miss your son. And we both are going through the days of living without him. And it gets no better than having us there for each other.
0: Travis Holmes III with his grandfather, Travis Holmes Sr. Their interview is archived at the Library of Congress.
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2: 12 years ago, President Obama shook the conscience of a nation. 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
13: It's not like finding a needle in a haystack, because I have found needles. 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
14: I thank Ailsa for that pun and the hard-hitting investigative journalism we want to know on All Things Considered coming up at 4 o'clock. As we look outside right now to our current conditions, it is a beautifully cool start to the day, and it'll stay cool pretty much all day, as right now it is 65 degrees, only going to bump up maybe another 5 degrees for a high around 70. As we look to our traffic, things are clear on the main highways, 390, 490, and 590, looking all good. There is one accident at 104 West at North Clinton Avenue, though.
15: Live from NPR News in Washington, I'm Dave Mattingly. Authorities in Nepal say at least 538 people are confirmed dead following Wednesday's glacier collapse that triggered mudslides and flash flooding along the border with Tibet. Dozens of Americans are among the missing. The Prime Minister of Qatar was in Iran yesterday to try to restart mediated peace talks with the U.S. NPR's Aya Batraoui has more.
16: Qatar says its Prime Minister Sheikh Mohammed Al Thani met with Iran's president and its lead negotiator to discuss the necessity of resuming the diplomatic track and avoiding further escalation. And just before the visit to Iran, Al Thani spoke with Gulf Arab counterparts. Qatari analyst Rashid Al Mohannadi explains.
17: I would read that as coordination and consolidation of positions before conducting the visit.
16: He says that includes pressuring Iran to come back to the negotiating table and reopening the Strait of Hormuz. Data shared with NPR by research firm ICIS shows Iran's closure of the strait slashed Qatar's gas exports from more than 500 shipments between March and August of last year to just 18 this year. During the war, Iranian missiles damaged a sprawling U.S. airbase in Qatar and the country's natural gas refinery. Aya Batraoui, NPR News, Dubai.
15: It was 6 months ago today, President Trump launched Operation Epic Fury against Iran, a war Trump and Defense Secretary Pete Hegseth said would take weeks. This is NPR News. Despite criticism from civil rights advocates and Democrats in Congress, U.S. Immigration and Customs Enforcement is contracting for 6,000 pairs of electric shock gloves. ICE says the gloves will be used by officers to control detainees and protesters who resist. The contract with Compliant Technologies is worth nearly $17 million. Mortgage rates in the U.S. are at their highest levels in a year amid elevated inflation in the economy. NPR's Stephen Bisaha says that's one reason Wall Street investors will be watching today's speech by the chairman of the Federal Reserve.
18: The average 30-year fixed-rate mortgage is 6.66%, according to Freddie Mac. Mortgage rates are largely influenced by the bond market, which has been shaken over concerns about government debt and inflation. That's why bond traders will be watching new Fed Chair Kevin Warsh's speech in Jackson Hole, Wyoming, closely.
19: Everyone's going to be, it's early in the morning, but everyone will have their popcorn out to watch.
18: Jeff DeGurian is loanDepot's chief investment officer.
19: They want to see, hey, if inflation ticks back up again like everyone's worried about, what are you going to do?
18: The Fed's preferred inflation gauge showed prices rose at an annual rate of 3.7% in July. Stephen Bisaha, NPR News.
15: The National Weather Service is warning of dangerous heat in areas of the southwestern U.S. through tomorrow. I'm Dave Mattingly, NPR News in Washington.
14: And I'm Michaela Singleton for WXXI News in downtown Rochester. We have so much more to share with you, and of course, we want to thank you for starting your day with us thus far. As we take a look to our headlines still coming up in just about 10 minutes, we're going to be hearing a portion from our conversation with WXXI's Connections with Evan Dawson. There has been a national decrease in overdose deaths, and a local advocate credits a huge part of that to the prevalence and availability of Narcan.
20: There's a bar on every corner. That's a safe consumption site, right, for alcohol, which kills more people every year in this country than opioids.
14: Now, what he's talking about there is, why has the decline come about in supervised use centers? It was something that he said kind of was coming about a few years ago. It's fallen out of political favor. So how can that also add to decreasing overdose deaths?
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5: It's Morning Edition from NPR News. I'm Steve Inskeep in Washington, D.C.
0: And I'm A. Martinez in Culver City, California. A federal judge heard arguments Thursday over the latest efforts to put President Trump's name back on the Kennedy Center.
5: The board that oversees the memorial to the slain president wants to change the wording on the building soon, as early as 2 weeks from now.
0: NPR culture correspondent Anastasia Siulkis has been covering all of this for us. Anastasia, so early in his second term, President Trump made himself the chair of the Kennedy Center board. What does it want to do now?
1: So the board, which is now dominated by members appointed by President Trump, voted a couple of weeks ago on August 13th to close the main building of the Kennedy Center, meaning its biggest halls, its biggest performing spaces, for 2 years for renovations. And they also voted to put up a new sign on the entryway that would read, quote, the John F. Kennedy Memorial Center for the Performing Arts, restored and renovated by President Donald J. Trump. And they say if Trump raises $100 million, they'll add a third line reading, quote, endowed by the Trump Kennedy Center Fund. And they're not stopping there. The board says it also wants to rename the physical grounds President Donald J. Trump Plaza. And they want that restored and renovated sign up as early as September 9th.
0: And if they don't get their way, they say the building might have to be torn down?
1: Yeah, earlier this week in their own legal filings, the board said if there's no major renovation, they might have to demolish the Kennedy Center and perhaps build something else altogether, like an outdoor amphitheater. Now, I have to note, in a statement they emailed to me afterwards, the Kennedy Center walked that back, and they called that a, quote, hypothetical scenario.
0: Okay, so how did all this land them back in court?
1: Well, this is all part of the federal lawsuit which Representative Joyce Beatty, Democrat of Ohio, originally filed last December. And the judge in the suit, Christopher R. Cooper, has already ruled that it was unlawful to rename it the Trump Kennedy Center. Only Congress has that authority since the center was created as a living memorial to President John F. Kennedy.
0: So this latest round is over the name again.
1: That's exactly it. The question really at this now is, would adding Trump's name in the way that the board wants to fundamentally be the same as renaming the center after Trump, or is it something different? Beatty and her team are arguing it's basically the same thing. In their emergency motion that led to this hearing, Beatty's lawyers quoted Yogi Berra. It's deja vu all over again. Joyce Beatty was on All Things Considered yesterday afternoon to discuss all this, and she said what she's been saying since the start of all of this.
21: The law is very clear that you cannot change what Congress has already passed.
1: She's also been making the point that the board wants to put up a sign now saying the center has been renovated and restored before anything's actually happened.
0: So what's the Trump team saying about all this?
1: So the board and Trump, in his role as Kennedy Center chairman, are all being represented by lawyers from the Department of Justice, from the civil division of the DOJ, and they're arguing that an enormous renovation is desperately needed and that Trump is the only person who can do it. And they're saying that adding Trump's name is not the same as changing anything.
0: I think Yogi also said it ain't over till it's over. I guess we'll find out. That's NPR's Anastasia Siulkis. Anastasia, thanks.
1: You bet.
5: Our discussion of this topic also ain't over because Philip Kennicott is with us. He's a longtime culture critic at The Washington Post who's been writing about President Trump's many interventions into the Kennedy Center. Mr. Kennicott, good morning.
22: Good morning.
5: What do you make of the efforts we just heard about to work around the law?
8: Well, the judge will have to decide whether or not this rather subtle attempt to get Trump's name branded onto the building a couple times is okay with the 1964 law that creates the center. But I think the real important issue here is simply the fact that we know from what's happened at the center once Donald Trump took it over, that if his name is on that building, audiences will not come back, performers will not play there, and the Kennedy Center will effectively die.
5: Wow. Why don't you just talk me through why that would be?
8: Well, so this is going way back to the beginning of the administration, when Donald Trump took over the center. It became very clear that there was a growing audience boycott. And then back in December of last year, when they literally put his name onto the building, that boycott became a kind of cascade of people leaving, artists leaving. And effectively, the center, which is meant to honor the 35th president by hosting and presenting the performing arts, they couldn't book groups to come. People were canceling. And the boycott, we can see from financial numbers, inside numbers, had a really devastating impact on the center's finances.
5: Let's talk that through. How much trouble is the Kennedy Center in as an institution?
8: Well, I think the fact that the board is asking for a two-year closure to do these renovations indicates that it's extreme trouble. They say that this is necessary to do the renovations more efficiently and cheaply. It would cost more to keep the Kennedy Center open, which has always been the path they've used in the past. They would close the Opera House, but keep the Symphony Hall open, mm-hmm. that kind of thing. This two-year closure really, I think, is about the fact that they've got nothing to put on the stage. They can't function as a center because the two essential parts of their ecosystem, the audience and the artists, don't want to be in the building if Trump's name is on it.
5: I'm thinking some of the institutions that called the Kennedy Center home have moved out. What is still there that is a regular, recurring part of the Kennedy Center program?
8: Well, the main thing, the main constituent that really is in a position that makes it impossible for them to leave is the National Symphony Orchestra. And right now, the symphony has planned to perform its upcoming season in six different halls around the city and to go on tour a lot. So they've already figured out a way to get out of the Kennedy Center because they think it's going to close. The opera company has left completely. They've broken their association with the Kennedy Center. So beyond the symphony and a chamber music series and a few other small things, these performances of something called the Millennium Stage, there's really nothing going on in the building at the moment.
5: You mean it's just empty most nights? The stages are dark most nights?
8: Yeah, I mean, if you go down there now, of course, we're in the summer, so it would always be a lot darker. But in the summer, they traditionally would have some big glitzy musical that would keep audiences coming. But I was there at the end of the regular spring season, and it was ghost-like. It was really sad. I've been going for more than a quarter century, and it's always a vibrant place. You could swing a dead cat and not hit anybody walking through the halls at this point.
5: Hmm. Do you perceive the board of the Kennedy Center doing anything about the lack of performances that you describe? In short, are they doing anything about anything except making sure that they glorify Donald Trump as much as possible?
8: I think that's the key issue here. It should be painfully clear to the board that Trump's name is toxic to the very people the center is meant to serve. So if they're not taking that fact into account, they can't actually program the building. So they're not actually keeping the building functioning at this point.
5: Philip Kennicott writes about culture and the arts for The Washington Post. Thanks for your insights. Really appreciate it.
8: Thanks for having me.
5: Hey, thanks for listening to your public radio station, which brings you Morning Edition. You've almost made it to the end of summer. Hope it's been a good one. Whether it has been or not, this public radio station is here for you, day after day, for your morning commute or whatever you do. 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
2: 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To continue our headlines, the latest data shows another decline in drug overdose deaths in the United States. Now, roughly 70,000 Americans did die from overdoses last year, sad to say. However, it is down from a peak of about 100,000 5 years ago. There is a local recovery community that credits the widespread availability of Narcan for this decline. Jonathan Westfall is the executive director of Recovery. Y'all know I like a pun. On WXXI's Connections with Evan Dawson, he did say that the next step could involve the creation of supervised use facilities, something that's fallen out of political favor.
3: We started to dip our toes in the water here in the United States. That's kind of gone away.
7: Did you think maybe 5-7 years ago we would have seen more supervised use sites in this country?
3: I think we were definitely headed in that direction, yeah. There was a lot of talk about it. There was a lot of people asking questions about it, even within government, and those questions are not being asked anymore.
7: But to be fair, I don't think it's just the Trump administration that opposes at least supervised use. There are plenty of democratically run cities, democratic policymakers who have been sort of repelled by it.
3: Well, for sure, and I think that's because stigma is still alive and well in our communities. People don't really understand it, and what they don't understand, they fear. People using, we don't want people to use. Well, if people are going to use anyway, it certainly behooves us to make sure that they do it safely. Many of the facilities in other countries are staffed by peers who are in recovery and know how to connect with folks.
7: One of the things I heard a lot from members of city councils, people who run cities, was, you know, you have to put this somewhere. And everywhere that they looked, they had neighbors who didn't want that there. Mm-hmm. And it's a hard sell to tell a neighborhood, there's going to be a supervised use site here. Mm-hmm. You know, when there's kids playing on the street, and the pushback was often from neighbors who were going like, okay, but, you know, we've got kids and we don't want this here. Do you think that there is a compromise for that? Is there a solution for that?
3: Well, I do. I think that there's a bar on every corner. 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Methadone clinics face the same problems.
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5: 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I'm Steve Inskeep.
0: And I'm A. Martinez. Federal law protects about 5% of the United States as wilderness areas. That's more territory than the state of California. Wilderness generally means no motorized access or motors. Now, though, some chainsaws are allowed. Here's the Mountain West News Bureau's Rachel Cohen.
22: I'll switch with you in like a second.
23: The Frank Church River of Noverturm Wilderness in central Idaho is one of the most remote places in the lower 48 states. A couple hours from the nearest town, a group of teens is clearing trees that have fallen over trails with axes and metal saws.
22: So like having to do a cut here makes sense.
23: Leader Marlena Nelson works for a wilderness nonprofit. The group is using traditional tools because the Wilderness Act bans motorized equipment.
24: It's really easy to kind of rush through things if you can go as quickly as possible, if you have a motorized tool to kind of do a lot of the heavy lifting, but here this work really requires a lot of teamwork.
23: The teens push a 4-foot cross-cut saw back and forth. This is what wilderness trail maintenance usually looks like. But commercial guides who run hunting, fishing, or horseback riding trips say the hand tools aren't cutting it. Travis Bullock is an outfitter in central Idaho. He says trails he went to as a kid have all but disappeared.
25: They haven't been cleared in decades. I can think of one trail in my area. There's a sign there still, but once you look past the sign, you can't even tell it was a trail.
23: Outfitters in Idaho have been asking to use chainsaws for years, saying debris from wildfires and disease is piling up. So they asked the Forest Service for an exemption.
25: There was a little bit of me that was pretty spiteful over the years, over the decades, that I've been told, no, you can't clear those trails. And I was frustrated. And I was like, you know what? I'm going to be the first outfitter in Idaho to use a chainsaw legally.
23: After some analysis, the Forest Service agreed chainsaws were necessary. It said its own staff and nonprofits can't keep up with the rate of falling trees. It gave the outfitters the green light to use chainsaws on several hundred miles of trail over the next 3 years. That day, Bullock took videos of his son and employee putting them to work. He says they cleared about 500 trees in a single day.
25: It felt good. The reality is, if we'd had the same three people with a crosscut saw, it would have taken us a week.
23: Bullock says he needs clear trails to get clients safely into the backcountry and to access hunting spots where he's authorized to lead trips but can't get to.
25: Wilderness was not intended to keep people out.
23: But George Nickus with the nonprofit Wilderness Watch says the Wilderness Act did aim to limit human interference.
6: It's really not even about us. It's about nature. It's about the places. It's kind of nature's Bill of Rights.
23: He thinks the Forest Service created a self-inflicted wound by slashing staff. In President Trump's second term, the agency has lost close to 6,000 permanent workers, and Nickus worries the authorization could open the door to more exemptions. Outfitters in Wyoming have also asked the Forest Service to use chainsaws, and the Trump administration is reviewing wilderness policies more broadly.
6: If they can chip away and chip away and chip away at it and make it less and less meaningful, then pretty soon it's wilderness in name only.
23: The chainsaw window ended in early August. Outfitters say they cleared thousands of trees, some piled 10 feet high, and they'll be back next year. For NPR News, I'm Rachel Cohen.
0: This is Morning Edition from NPR News. I'm Amy Martinez.
5: And I'm Steve Inskeep.
14: Well, good morning at 8:49. Sounds like NPR is ready to start a hoedown. It's certainly fun if you've ever tried it or never tried it before. Give it a go. Y'all know I'm from the South. It's a good time, and it looks like we are in for a good time, especially when it comes to our weather today, this Friday, August 28th. It is a nice, cool, beautiful, and sunny 65 degrees, though we do have clouds. We're not expecting anything out of them. Here is meteorologist Josh Nichols to explain what else we can expect for the next few days ahead.
10: Quite cool by late August standards here for the day today, with a mixture of clouds and sunshine starting out near 60, but our top temp only near 70 later today. A fall-like chill in the

0: air for tonight with a mainly clear sky. Overnight lows will be into the upper 40s. Ample sunshine for tomorrow. A little bit warmer, the high in the mid-70s. We're into the upper 70s with a mixture of clouds and sunshine and a cool breeze for Sunday. For WXXI News, I'm meteorologist Josh Nichols.
1: I'm still vibing out to this fiddle. I feel like I need to send in like an obligatory yee-haw. All right, it looks great on our traffic maps, all green and good to go to start off your Friday morning. Great to see. Clearly, everybody's been driving safely so far today. I know a lot of folks, the commute's already over, so congratulations. Thank you so much for being safe on the greater Rochester roadways. We still have more coming up for you in the 9 o'clock news hour. I have your update from Beth Adams about a fungal disease that you might have noticed is really affecting trees all over the region, causing them to go brown even before we've actually gotten to these fall-like temperatures, as Josh has mentioned to us. There's stuff that you can do to keep your trees healthy and safe for the next season. Stay tuned.
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2: From Marketplace in Washington, I'm Kimberly Adams. Even with persistent inflation, people are somehow finding room in their budgets for new electronics. Best Buy announced this week it's raising its outlook. This comes after a strong second quarter where the company's same-store sales increased 4.1%. Marketplace's Stephanie Hughes looks at what's going on.
4: The market for televisions has not been what you'd call booming recently, partly because TVs haven't changed much recently. But now there's a new kind called an RGB television. Wedbush's Matthew McCartney says it's meant to create a really vivid picture.
5: When you're watching that movie with that dark scene, those blacks actually look really black, and then those colors can really pop.
4: Shoppers have been going to Best Buy to check out those colors. And while they may not be buying the biggest and fanciest new TVs, which can cost thousands, they're still upgrading.
5: It's the piece of equipment that's bringing people into the door. We call that the halo effect. You know, we saw this TV, it's out of our budget, but there is something else that, you know, it actually is a little bit better than what we had before.
4: Domestic TV sales at Best Buy went up more than 10% in the second quarter from last year. Computer sales also grew. That's mostly due to the average selling price being up significantly, driven by high memory costs. But also, BDO's Natalie Cutler says people who bought computers during the pandemic are now itching for new ones.
6: All of those systems are now becoming more outdated.
4: Also, Cutler points out some people want new computers that can better support AI applications. She says as artificial intelligence develops, it could potentially spur a whole new round of computer purchases a year or so from now. I'm Stephanie Hughes from Marketplace.
2: In about an hour, Fed Chairman Kevin Warsh is set to begin speaking at the annual economic symposium in Jackson Hole, Wyoming. For those of us keeping an eye on interest rates and monetary policy, these speeches have typically been a moment for a Fed chair to share how the central bank is thinking about inflation and the road ahead. But will Warsh follow that trend? For more, let's bring in Diane Swonk. She's chief economist at KPMG.
7: This is Kevin Warsh's inaugural address, and Fed chairmen usually use it as a way to sort of frame how they're going to be thinking about their chairmanship and their imprint. But this task for Chairman Warsh is he doesn't have the grace period that other chairmen have. We're in the middle of an inflation surge that's gone on for over 5 years. He's got to prove his independence from the president and the administration in making decisions about interest rates, and he needs to give markets some kind of clue of how he's thinking about inflation. And that's where he's been very reluctant to do that. He doesn't want to give too much of his hand, but if he doesn't, it leaves his colleagues and financial markets filling in the blanks for him, and that means they could get ahead of him.
2: That's economist Diane Swonk with KPMG. Let's do the numbers. The FTSE in London is up 0.2%. Dow, S&P, and NASDAQ futures are mixed in the negative 0.1% to positive 0.2% range, with the Dow future up 101 points. The 10-year Treasury yield is up at 4.68%.
3: 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Horizon3.ai. And by VantageScore, the predictive credit score that helps lenders accurately assess an additional 33 million consumers using accurate, alternative, and trended data. 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
2: We've spent a lot of time on this show reporting on the financial challenges facing rural healthcare in this country.

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1: Innovation officer for the state of Louisiana, Josh Flegg's whole job is to help companies get started in one of the poorest states in the nation. So when the state set aside $20 million in seed money every year for 5 years to start new companies, well, Flegg's first thought was,
2: wow, that's a lot of money. And look, that's a lot of money for what we do. And what we do is deploy early stage capital to startups that are trying to build technology companies effectively.
1: Louisiana is tapping federal dollars that come from the Rural Health Transformation Program. The state reports some of the highest rates of chronic illnesses like diabetes, obesity, and heart disease. If you're an entrepreneur using data analysis to help people control their blood sugar or fix their sleep apnea, well, there's plenty of folks in Louisiana. Flegg says Louisiana's challenges are now opportunities.
2: Silicon Valley specifically, for most of its existence, has not needed much of what Louisiana has had to offer.
1: One of those Bay Area companies that wants to take on the opportunity is Carrot Health. Co-founder Kevin Zhao is an engineer who created a technology platform that connects patients to care, like helping cancer patients get into specialists and schedule chemotherapy fast. He says Carrot has had successful pilots at large health systems, but there was a lot of competition there.
3: We started to kind of pay more attention to rural health because there wasn't a lot of existing infrastructure. And that was really good for us because we were able to come in very quickly. A lot of the hospitals really needed this kind of service.
1: Carrot hopes to get $3 million from Louisiana. The Trump administration has encouraged states to set aside some of their transformation dollars for technology startups. A handful of other states have, including South Carolina and Georgia. Companies make their pitches directly to the states, and in turn, the states have to run their finalist list by federal leaders for review. And Louisiana has an added incentive to choose carefully. Once a company is approved for funding, it may also end up making money for the state, because Louisiana plans to take an equity stake in each company it funds. The state's innovation chief, Josh Flegg, explains.
2: If we're good, we'll make more money than we spent. Either way, it's going to go back into improving healthcare outcomes.
1: About 200 companies are competing for a slice of Louisiana's money. State leaders plan to announce the awards in early fall. In Washington, D.C., I'm Sarah Jane Tribble.
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5: I'm Evan Dawson. Friday on The Next Connections, we examine exactly why Dolly Parton was so beloved. Beloved almost universally. The President of the United States and the Democratic Socialists of America tweeted out their sorrow about the loss of Dolly Parton. So why was she able to transcend so much of our division and bring people together? We'll talk about it.
6: That is coming up today on Connections. I've got to say, my theory for why Dolly is so beloved, she was just so genuine and really wanted to take care of people. At 8:59, you're listening to WXXI, AM, FM, and HD in Rochester, WRUR, FM, and HD Rochester, and WXXO, HD2 Rochester. 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Thank you for listening.
7: Welcome to NewsHour from the BBC World Service. Hello, I'm James Menendez. Rescue efforts have resumed on the Tibet-Nepal border after they were paused amid fears of further catastrophic flooding. Access to the upper part of the valley is still proving difficult, but it's clear the devastation is extensive.
8: What you see is unreal, actually. The level of destruction is just unreal.
7: We'll hear from a woman whose father is still missing. She tells us that contrary to what the Nepali government says, outside help is needed. Also today, Norway has a new monarch after the death of King Harald. Haakon VIII plays guitar and he surfs. But how popular is he with Norwegians? And
9: il est temps de savourer le comté.
7: How climate change is affecting cheesemakers in the French Alps. All that and more coming up after the news.

0: Live from NPR News in Washington, I'm Windsor Johnston. Today marks 6 months since the United States and Israel went to war with Iran, with direct talks essentially at a standstill. NPR's Hadil Alshanti reports Tehran, in the meantime, has turned the Strait of Hormuz into its strategic weapon.
1: When Israel and the U.S. went to war with Iran on February 28th, one of the stated goals was to bring down the regime in Tehran. While the killing of Ayatollah Ali Khamenei delivered a blow to the Islamic Republic, Iran's leaders have managed to hold on to power, and instead of collapsing, the regime has taken an even harder line. In the past 6 months, Iran blockaded the Strait of Hormuz, disrupting global oil supplies that have been felt at the gas pump worldwide. The war has had severe economic consequences for Iran. The cost of living has skyrocketed. Some Iranians say they're buying groceries on credit and find it hard to track down medicine. Hadil Alshalchi, NPR News, Istanbul.
0: Devastating floods have killed at least 538 people in Nepal, with more than 1,500 others still missing, including 90 Americans. NPR's Michelle Kellerman reports international aid is moving into the region as rescue crews struggle to reach some of the hardest-hit communities.
2: The head of the UN mission in Nepal, Lila Peters Yaya, says the floods have wiped out 35 bridges and destroyed about 25 miles of roads in Nepal. And that's making humanitarian efforts all the more complicated.
3: So you have one municipality where, you know, it's impossible to reach by road, and all the aid is being delivered by the government by helicopter.
2: She says the Nepalese government is deploying temporary bridges and the UN is trying to help with that. The UN has offered an initial $2.5 million in humanitarian aid for Nepal, and the Swiss government is pitching in $1 million more. Michelle Kellerman, NPR News, Washington.
0: A federal judge is weighing another effort to put President Trump's name back on the Kennedy Center in Washington, D.C. NPR's Anastasia Zaloukas reports a previous court decision said that only Congress has the authority to change the venue's official name.
4: The board and Trump in his role as Kennedy Center chairman are all being represented by lawyers from the Department of Justice, from the civil division of the DOJ, and they're arguing that an enormous renovation is desperately needed and that Trump is the only person who can do it. And they're saying that adding Trump's name is not the same as changing anything.
0: NPR's Anastasia Zaloukas. Federal Reserve Chair Kevin Warsh will deliver a speech today in Jackson Hole, Wyoming. Investors will be listening for clues about how he plans to tackle inflation and where interest rates may be heading. 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
6: And this is WXXI News with your final local update this Friday. A fungal disease that targets Norway maple trees is flourishing in Rochester and all over upstate New York this summer. WXXI's Beth Adams talks to an expert about what is happening and what homeowners need to know.
7: It's a warm August day in West Arondecoit, but if you gaze up at the tree canopy or look down to the ground, you'd think it was October.
8: Probably two-thirds of these trees here are Norway maples, and if you look up in the crown, you see they've already lost half their leaves.
7: Tim Wenskes is the state DEC's regional forester for the Finger Lakes, and he's describing what tar spot does to Norway maples.
8: You can see on the ground all the brown leaves that a month ago were still green.
7: Tar spot is a fungal disease that thrives in a wet spring and summer like we've had this year. Here's the good news. Tar spot isn't fatal. It just robs trees of their green summer leaves and their future fall colors. To keep that fungus from spreading again in the spring, get those brown leaves off your lawn and don't use them for mulch.
8: If the leaves are just sitting underneath your tree all winter long, then come springtime, the fungus only has 10 feet to go to get back into your tree again.
7: Wenskes says the Norway maple is a durable species representing about 10% of the urban and suburban tree canopy. It just happens to be susceptible to this particular blight. Beth Adams, WXXI News.
6: And right now at 9:05, it is a nice cool 65 degrees, mostly cloudy, and that sun will come out, only warming us up to a high around 70. It'll be a very cool night, expecting to get down into 40s. Have a wonderful

0: Hello and welcome to NewsHour from the BBC World Service. We're coming to you live from London. I'm James Menendez. And coming up later in the programme, King Harald of Norway has died at the age of 89. So is his son Håkon, who succeeds him, popular enough to move the royal family beyond some recent scandals?
1: Even the Republicans in Norway say that they liked King Harald, and I think they'll more or less think the same of King Håkon VIII.
0: That story coming up in half an hour. But our top story today remains the urgent search for survivors in Nepal and Tibet following Wednesday's deadly flash flooding and the operation to help those who've lost everything in the disaster. Entire villages were swept away in the torrent of water, mud and debris that swept down the narrow valley that leads down from the Tibet border into Nepal. There, the number of dead has risen to nearly 550. It's believed hundreds, possibly close to 1,000 people, are still missing. The BBC's Azadeh Moshiri is in Trishuli, the area in Nepal hit the hardest.
2: You may be able to hear the helicopter that's flying above me right now. I've reached army barracks in Trishuli in the northern part of Nepal, and here helicopters have been dropping off the injured, survivors, every few minutes. They're also taking off with some supplies. And on the other side of the army barracks gates are just some of the people in Nepal who are hoping for news of their loved ones, because here the army has been publishing a list of people who have been found. So many of the people here are gathering around that, hoping they'll see a name that they recognize. They're also taking names of more people who are said to be missing. That number sadly does keep rising, including hundreds of pilgrims and foreign tourists who are still missing.
0: Poor weather is said to be hampering the rescue efforts, and there are worries about more flooding because of a lake that's formed high up over the border in Tibet. Let's talk to our China correspondent, Laura Bicker, who joins us on the line. Laura, good to have you with us. Just tell us about this lake and the sorts of dangers it poses.
3: Yeah, Chinese officials say that search and rescue operations have reached what they are describing as a critical stage. Now, there was a bit of panic caused earlier today because this is a lake that has been formed within the debris of the landslide, and it's in a critical area for China because this is the real epicenter of the disaster area in Tibet. Now, you may remember that dramatic footage where a torrent of water comes down the V-shaped valley and wipes away all the buildings at the main border crossing between Nepal and Tibet. You see hundreds of people running for their lives. That is the area just above that, about 10 kilometres from there, is where this lake has formed. Now, rescuers are desperate to get to the hardest hit areas, but obviously all rescue operations had to be suspended while they examined this lake. And what happened was there was an avalanche of water, another avalanche of water, came down the steep mountainside and fell into this lake, which started to overflow. That prompted fears of further flooding. Alerts went on all the way down the valley into Nepal. All rescuers were removed from the scene. People were told to get to safety, but now Chinese officials say they're monitoring it. The water levels have gone down, but there are still further fears because the rain is continuing to fall.
0: How is the search for survivors going in Tibet? And what sort of numbers do the authorities think are missing on that side of the border?
3: There's still 558 people missing, we're told by Chinese state media. As for the rescue efforts, they are facing major obstacles, even for experienced teams, which we do have here in China, in the Tibetan Autonomous Region, as China calls it. I think when it comes to the teams, we've been told by Chinese state media that the first search and rescue teams, experienced search and rescue teams, have only now reached what they call the Gyurang port, that land border, and they're beginning to search for survivors now with search and rescue dogs. The footage of them trying to get there, Chinese state media has just released it, and they're having to cross a very, very rapid moving water using ropes. They're then having to abseil down the side of mountain and scale other mountain cliffs. It has obviously been a difficult journey to get there, and that's just a handful of rescuers. Now, the People's Liberation Army is also involved, but they're trying to get heavy machinery and debris cleaning machinery anywhere near, and they've been struggling to do that. So it gives you an idea of just how difficult this operation is.
0: Laura, thank you very much indeed. That was our China correspondent, Laura Bicker, joining us live. Well, despite difficulties with communications, more accounts are emerging of the moment that the torrent of water struck. Shaksham Dangal lives in the United States, but was visiting family in the valley when he had to flee.
4: Everyone was lined up in the bridge to like watch the flood. I myself made it to a temple, which is also right next to the river, but in an elevated surface, about 30 meters elevated. And the river has never gone anywhere close to that distance. But as I was recording, I saw it come with very intense force. I saw it hit a house, and that's when everyone started running. I think, I don't know if everyone who was in the temple made it. Me and a few people made it up. It was a very close call. I think as I climbed 20 seconds up a nearby hill, I looked down and the temple was going down. So I assumed the volume of water was very intense. So we kept running up. At this point, there was about 50 people. They were already trying to climb up through various parts of the hills. And as I looked down, like a couple of 5 minutes later, I saw the entire village of Bethrawati was like fully covered in water.
0: Sudarshan Neopan is the director of the charity Water Aid in Nepal. He grew up in Rasuwa district. That's another of the regions that have been badly affected.
5: I have fortunately been in touch with my immediate family members who are safe, but I cannot tell you the amount of devastation that has happened. A lot of people I know of from my village or my community have gone missing. So it's really heartbreaking from that side. We can't practically get to the depth of how people are feeling, but I can sense there's a panic as a lot of people are still waiting for search and rescue, as they might have been in the jungles or have been in the cave. Even we've heard that there were people who got stranded in a far off, almost like inaccessible jungle area.
0: Well, I've been speaking to the United Nations resident coordinator in Nepal, Lila Peters Yaya, who's just come back from some of the affected regions. She told me what she'd seen there.
6: So what I saw a lot of sad faces, a lot of people who looked traumatized, but also who had a lot of hopes because the aid was coming, the rescue was ongoing. We met with some people who had been stuck since the 26th of August and they've been rescued by the search and rescue team of the government of Nepal. And, you know, so there was a lot of smile, a lot of hope. The other thing we saw is very, very well organized search and rescue team. You have over 13,000 security officers who were deployed. They were very, very well organized. We spoke about the challenges. The challenges is we have over 40 roads which are broken or completely destroyed, and we saw some of them. We saw some of the bridges which no longer exist, and so therefore for people and for the rescue team to reach those people, if you don't have helicopter, it's very difficult.
0: Just on the villages, I mean, what has happened to those villages in the path? I mean, just describe that to us. I mean, presumably some of them have been completely wiped out.
6: Yes, we went down to the riverbank. So, you know, all the villages, we saw what was a market. The hardest part for me was when I heard the witness, you know, some people who survived. And they explained me, they say, you know, we were on the other side of the riverbank and there were people in the market and we heard them screaming, you know, when the big wave came and took them away. So what you see is unreal, actually. The level of destruction, it's just unreal. You see that there was life in those buildings. And so what happened, a lot of the people who were able, we did meet a few villagers who told us they were able because they were lucky, actually. A lot of them, they say they had their friends who were up and who told them, well, this is happening. So they were able to run. And the police, they told us the government, the local police had siren telling everybody, go up, go up, go up, go up. And so a lot of people went up to the hills. And so this is what they explained to us. And so what you see in those villages in the lower part by the riverbank, there's no more people. People are living up. And what we heard is a lot of people are being sheltered by friend, by family. We've heard also a lot of people have gone to Kathmandu because that's where they have family. Because, you know, we're not too far from Kathmandu. You know, it's about, I think it was about 60 kilometers, and it took us 3 hours to get there.
0: Yeah, but amazing what you say about, you know, that the people did manage, some people managed to get out of the way of this torrent of mud and mortar.
6: Yes, and also the other thing, you know, as we were there, we all received in our mobiles the WhatsApp message from the government telling us, you know, to move out and to go to find a safety because we had an alert. And it was impressive to see. We had arrived, I think it was about 9 o'clock. We saw people active. They were, and suddenly everybody went up the hill. So we have a system. There is a system in this country, and it works. So I was very, very happy to see that, because obviously there will be, I hope not, but there might be another burst, you know, of this lake. But what we see is if you give alert to people, they know. But you see a lot of trauma in faces. We met this man. He explained to us how he saw his nephew. You know, he could not save him. And, you know, he lost all his livelihood, but he still had his wife. He had his children, so he was very grateful. But, you know, I've never seen so much trauma. The magnitude of the disaster and how much is the number of people affected is really big.
0: Yeah, can I just ask you about that? I mean, I know we're in the rescue stage at the moment, but as you say, people have lost everything. They've lost their homes and in many cases their livelihoods. Nepal is a poor country. This is going to be a huge task in the weeks and months ahead, isn't it, to try to rebuild those communities?
6: Yeah, exactly. This is also what I was just talking with the Minister of Foreign Affairs. We talked about is this is going to be, you know, we're going to need a lot of support, a lot of investment to help Nepal, you know, rebuild. And also because they're going to have to rebuild also those, some of those hydro powers, because they've lost about, we've lost about 10%. Of electricity, those roads, and you're going to have to look also how you're going to rebuild all that. So, and this, we're going to need also to bring much more technology, new know-how, and that's costly. But we have very, you know, Nepal has also a lot of very skilled young people. So in terms of, you know, having access, but there's going to be a need of massive, massive investment. And Nepal, like you said, is a low middle income country. And so therefore, this country will need to a lot of support.
0: And I was speaking there to the UN's resident coordinator in Nepal, Lila Peters-Yaya. As ever, you can get all the latest developments on our live page. It's at bbc.com/news. There is some dramatic footage there of people being rescued from a tunnel at a hydropower project that's been flooded with mud. We are going to be returning to this story later in the programme too. We're going to be talking to a woman who is still searching for news of her father. That's coming up in half an hour. 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
8: 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Beloved almost universally. The President of the United States and the Democratic Socialists of America tweeted out their sorrow about the loss of Dolly Parton. So why was she able to transcend so much of our division and bring people together? We'll talk about it.
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0: This is James Menendez with NewsHour, live from the BBC. Violence by Jewish settlers in the occupied West Bank is set to reach record levels this year, as human rights groups warn they're increasingly spreading into new areas of the territory. Attacks on Palestinians have risen under Israel's current government, alongside a rapid increase in Israeli settlements, which are illegal under international law. Our Middle East correspondent, Lucy Williamson, has been looking at reports of settler violence across the West Bank over the course of 1 week.
10: Ah! A teenager shot dead, beatings, arson attacks, a donkey tortured. You might have seen the worst attacks by Jewish settlers here in the occupied West Bank, but behind those lies a much wider campaign of violence against Palestinians. We've counted more than 60 incidents here just in the past week, including daily incursions and intimidations that never make the news, some of which aren't even reported by the victims at all. Hey! On Saturday, amputee Saeed Alamour was beaten by a settler with an iron bar as he stooped to pick up one of his crutches. A shocking video recording the assault clearly shows his attacker, who's now under arrest. Saeed, who lost his leg last year after being shot near his house by a settler security guard, says settlers are constantly harassing the family.
11: They want me to leave this place. It's not only me who is targeted, it's everyone. If I leave, they'll go after my neighbor down the road, then the next one, then the one after that, until they remove everyone from these areas and replace them with Zionists.
10: On Friday, a large group of Jewish settlers, some of them armed, walked through the Palestinian village of Sa'ir near Hebron. Past the house of 17-year-old Karim Shalaldeh. His father, Sanad, told us Karim was killed while filming the settlers.
12: The second bullet struck my son. I ran to him before he fell and held him in my arms. I would rather die myself 1,000 times than see it happen to my child.
10: Israel's army said it had received reports of Palestinians throwing stones. Karim's mother, Saul, 8 months pregnant, said she had lived each day in fear of losing her children.
13: I was not able to hold him or say goodbye. My heart breaks over Karim. I wish I could have just one more day with him.
10: Each reminder of the settler outpost nearby, now more painful for the family. Last night, they started flashing a spotlight at us, Karim's father told me, as if to say, we killed your son, and it doesn't matter. Jewish settlements here, illegal under international law, are expanding, and settler attacks are rising as well. The Israeli human rights organization, Yesh Din, says more than 90% of police investigations into settler violence end without indictment.
14: There is a problem of violence in the West Bank.
10: Doron Spielman, a spokesman for the Israeli Prime Minister's office, spoke to the BBC late last month.
14: There are Jews who are a very small number of Jews. They are human beings. They have names. They're not just called settlers, who have, in fact, been prosecuted by the police by the largest estimate would be maybe 300 or 400 youth that are involved in this out of a population of 750,000.
10: This week, Zvi Sukkot, a settler lawmaker in Israel's governing coalition, filmed himself destroying a village memorial in the West Bank because, he said, it honored terrorists. It triggered a rebuke from Israel's foreign minister and from the office of the prime minister, Benjamin Netanyahu. Jewish settlers were also filmed torturing a donkey, tying it to their vehicle and dragging it along until it was dead. A sadistic act of aggression that shocked Israelis more than it shocked Palestinians.
0: Our Middle East correspondent Lucy Williamson there. Now, France is notoriously strict about the way it protects its local food and wine, but this year's series of heat waves in Europe have forced the authorities to relax some of their rules on the production of certain famous types of cheese.
15: Il est temps de savourer le comté.
0: Prize products such as Beaufort, made in the Alps, and Comté from the neighbouring Jura Mountains currently face exacting controls on what the cows supplying the milk for the cheese can eat. The problem is some of their traditional food hasn't been there this year because it's been too hot and dry, even in the high mountains. Patricia Mitchelson knows all about those rules. She's the founder of a small chain of high-end cheese shops in London called La Fromagerie. And one of the products affected is the signature cheese of her business from when she set it up 35 years ago. It's called Beaufort Chalet d'Alpage. She's been telling my colleague Paul Henley why this particular one is so prized.
16: They're all prized in their own way because they are very specific styles of cheese and very specific breeds of herds. But the Beaufort Chalet d'Alpage is from the Maurienne mountain area, which is very small. If you go skiing, it's Courchevel and Mirabel and places like that. And in the summer, it's called transhumance. The herds travel from the valleys up to the higher pastures, the alpine pastures, which are wild. They're untouched.
17: And if those cows are in the southern region of those mountains on the French-Swiss border, then their cheese was particularly affected because that was the driest area,
16: yes,
17: right?
16: That was particularly... Well, over the last couple of years, we found it. Last year, we had the same thing as well. We had calls from the cheesemakers saying that there was depleted cheese this year because they take a year to mature, remember?
17: So it's the wild high alpine pastures that make a particular flavour. Tell me, if I take a knife and a fork to this cheese here, which is a big triangle, that looks like Comté.
16: No.
17: What am I cutting into?
16: You are cutting into the Beaufort Chalet d'Alpage, and it's August 2024. Oh, gosh.
17: I broke the knife, but it's only a wooden knife. Don't worry.
16: It's August 2024.
17: Right. And I'm going to cut you a piece as well, and we can both taste it at the same time.
16: Yeah.
17: You'll be better at describing what it tastes like while I take a bite.
16: First, you give it a little sniff, like fine wine, because it will have this wonderful sense of cheese, but fruit.
17: Strong smell.
16: Strong, fruity smell to it. What's so lovely about it, it's got this sweet fruitiness to it. It's got layers of flavour.
17: People describe it as nutty, is that right?
16: It's nutty, yes, as well. But it's fruity. And you can taste sort of the pasture in it, the greenness of it.
17: So, say the French government relaxes the rules and brings in, I don't know, hay from Normandy to feed the hungry cows.
16: That's not going to happen.
17: No.
16: What will happen is that they will start producing extra feed for them on the farm. The relaxed rule is that they are going to give them this extra feed of hay because the pasture isn't there.
17: And will you be carefully watching for a change in next year's delivery of cheeses?
16: Absolutely.
17: It sounds like it's a very slight relaxation of this appellation d'origine protégée, which it's not going to threaten the authenticity of the product.
16: Well, it is in a way because the recipe is going to be changed. Right. It's not going to be solely on an alpine pasture that's untouched.
17: Would you say that climate change was becoming a threat to French cheese as we know it?
16: It's becoming a threat to everything that has a tradition and a season and a way of being made. Yes, of course it is.
0: Cheesemonger Patricia Mitchelson talking there to NewsHour's Paul Henley. 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Do stay with us here on NewsHour for the next half hour.
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0: Coming up on NewsHour in the next 30 minutes, Norwegians are mourning the death of King Harald, who's died at the age of 89. He's succeeded by his son Hakon. We'll speak to someone who's met him. Also, the genius and the tragedy of the computer scientist Alan Turing, set to music now by the Pet Shop Boys. And a US jury still deliberating in the case of a mother who killed her three children. We'll be hearing from Massachusetts. All that's coming up after the news.
20: BBC News with Danielle Jawowiecka. China has offered to send aid to Nepal to help survivors of the huge floods and mudslides on the border with Tibet. President Xi Jinping held an emergency meeting to discuss the response to Wednesday's disaster. More than 500 bodies have been recovered, but many people remain missing. The Sudanese government has lifted a two-year curfew and state of emergency in Khartoum. The capital was retaken by the army last year after it was seized by the paramilitary rapid support forces. Serbia's justice minister says the convicted war criminal Ratko Mladic will receive full military and state honours when he's buried. The former Bosnian Serb commander died in The Hague on Thursday, where he was serving a life sentence for genocide and crimes against humanity. Greenland is due to present two long-awaited reports on whether the Danish authorities' contraceptive campaign in the territory in the 1960s and 70s broke international law. Independent experts have examined whether the policy violated the human rights of Greenlandic women and girls. The United Nations has urged Tanzania to end forced evictions of the Maasai indigenous people and to address reported abuses by the police. The UN said restrictions to land and water resources had pressured the Maasai to leave their ancestral lands. King Haakon VIII has taken the Norwegian throne after the death of his father Harald. Crowds gathered outside the royal palace in Oslo to watch the new monarch's arrival. A new law regulating religious conversion has come into force in the Indian state of Maharashtra, which is led by the Hindu nationalist BJP. Anyone wanting to change their faith now has to register 2 months in advance. Officials in Sri Lanka say more than 200 wild elephants have died so far this year. Many of the animals were killed by farmers trying to protect crops. It's illegal in Sri Lanka to kill elephants, which are endangered. BBC News.
0: You're listening to NewsHour. In the US, the high-profile murder trial of Lindsay Clancy is now in the hands of a Massachusetts jury. After 5 weeks of testimony, jurors will determine if she's criminally responsible for the deaths of her three children in 2023. The defense is arguing that she suffered from postpartum psychosis, a severe mental health emergency that begins suddenly after childbirth. Shaima Khalil reports. Well,
21: we're going to take a break this time.
22: Lindsay Clancy admits to killing her three young children, but listening to details of their death in court was at times too much for her to bear. Cora was 5, Dawson 3, and Callan was 8 months old when they were strangled by their young mother. The question at the heart of this case is whether she was legally responsible.
23: She's living her own hell. She knows what happened with those kids.
22: In January 2023, Lindsay killed her children while her then-husband was out picking up dinner for the family. She then tried taking her own life. Patrick Clancy described finding his kids in the basement.
24: And then I went to the other side of the basement and he was in my office.
25: And when you saw Dawson, what condition was he in?
24: I knew he was gone.
22: Lindsay's lawyers say she'd suffered postpartum psychosis after the birth of her youngest child, that she repeatedly sought help and warned she was thinking of harming her children.
25: When she told you that she was having intrusive thoughts, did you ask her what they were?
24: Yeah.
25: And what was her response?
24: She described thoughts of hurting the kids.
22: Shortly before the killings, she admitted herself to a psychiatric hospital, but was discharged days after. Prosecutor Shannon Buckingham told the jury the mother was fully aware of her actions.
26: This was not a woman in the throes of psychosis on January 24th, 2023. This was a woman who acted intentionally, rationally, and swiftly to accomplish a very specific goal, to kill.
22: Clancy then attempted suicide, which left her paralyzed after she jumped out of a window. Beyond the courtroom, this case has divided America. Hundreds of women, many with their own experience of postpartum illness, have rallied in support of Clancy.
27: We all relate in one way or another, and that is definitely attracting each of us here to support her.
28: So many women in the world
1: go through this, and we really don't know much about psychosis, particularly with women who have given birth.
22: But not everybody believes she deserves sympathy.
2: As far as I'm concerned, this whole situation is about those babies, okay? I think what she did was horrible.
3: I support mental health. However, in this case, three children were murdered.
4: Millions coast to coast are waiting and watching as this case will soon head to the jury.
22: A conviction would mean life in prison without parole. If she's found not criminally responsible, this could mean indefinite confinement in a secure psychiatric hospital. Whatever the verdict, nothing changes the terrible loss. Three young children dead and a family destroyed.
0: And that was Shaima Khalil reporting. This is the BBC World Service in London. You're listening to NewsHour and I'm James Menendez. We're going to head to Norway now, where at 8:38 local time this morning, this announcement was made.
5: Dette NRK Dagsnytt med en ekstra sending på alle NRKs radiokanaler. Klokken 08:36. Hans Majestæt,
0: news announcing the death of King Harald. He was 89 years old and had been suffering from ill health for some time. Well, flags are flying at half-mast and crowds have been leaving flowers in tribute to him. During his 35 years on the throne, Harald significantly reformed the monarchy, making it a less stuffy and formal institution. However, in recent times, the royal family has been tainted by scandal. Harry Bligh reports.
6: Prince Harald, as he then was known, was born in 1937 to parents Prince Olav V of Norway and Princess Martha of Sweden. After attending a public state school, he went on to study at the University of Oslo and Oxford, as well as enrolling in the Norwegian Military Academy. At the age of 20, he became the Crown Prince, taking the oath to the Constitution of Norway in 1958. In 1968, the Crown Prince married Sonja Haraldsson, the daughter of a clothing merchant, and by no means a royal. It's said that King Olaf was reluctant to allow his son to marry a so-called commoner at first. The couple had two children, Princess Martha Louise and Crown Prince Hakon. When King Olaf V died in 1991, Harald became the new king. He was consecrated alongside his wife, Queen Sonja, in Trondheim.
8: Stortinget synger første vers av kongesangen.

0: Harald's reign saw the modernisation of Norway's monarchy. He made the royal households more accessible to the public and media, and allowed both of his children to marry non-royals. In 2012, an amendment to Norway's constitution relieved King Harald of his duty as formal head of the Church of Norway, and in 2018, his status as holy was dissolved. Away from royal life, Harald was an accomplished sportsman. He represented Norway in the yachting events of the Olympic Games in Tokyo in 1964, Mexico City 4 years later, and in Munich after that. As King of Norway, Harald was admired for his leadership in times of national crisis, most notably the terror attacks of 2011, when a car bomb was detonated near the government quarters in Oslo, and a gun massacre at a summer camp on the island of Utøya killed dozens of students in the deadliest attack in Norway since the Second World War. In 2016, he delivered a speech marking 25 years on the throne that sought to unify Norwegians and went viral.
1: It is not always easy to say where we come from, to which nationality we belong. Home is where the heart is. That cannot always be placed within country borders.
2: Nordmenn jenter som glad I jenter, gutter som glad I gutter, og jenter og gutter som glad I hverandre.
1: Norwegians are girls who love girls, boys who love boys, and boys and girls who love each other.
2: Nordmenn tror på Gud, Allah, altet og ingenting.
1: Norwegians believe in God, Allah, everything and nothing.
2: Med andre ord, Norge dere. Norge oss.
1: In other words, you are Norway. We are Norway.
3: The words of King Harald, who's died. That was Harry Bly reporting. Well, Harald is succeeded by his son, who becomes King Haakon VIII. I've been finding more about him from Espen Aas, journalist at the country's national broadcaster, NRK. But I asked him first about the mood in the country today.
4: Since yesterday morning, it has been a very unreal time, especially here in the capital of Oslo. People have been waiting for news all the time, and when the news broke this morning that the king was dead, it's been very quiet and, very unreal.
3: Not unexpected. He had been ill, but nevertheless, he had been king for a long time, and I guess for many people, he's the only monarch that they've known.
4: Yes, I mean, he's been the monarch since 1991, and he's been a very popular king as well, a people's king, so to speak.
3: So what's the new king like? I mean, is he likely to be in the same mould as his father?
4: Well, hopefully he will. He's a very cheerful man. I mean, now he's been in waiting as a crown prince since he was 18, turning a king at the age of 53. He's been ready for the task all along since the king fell ill a couple of weeks ago. He knew that this was a likely outcome.
3: You've met him, I think, haven't you? What was he like?
4: Well, we're the same age, so I remember him even back when we was 19 years old. And I met him as a journalist as well. He's very forthcoming. He likes people, very cheerful. He's perhaps an even more serious kind of monarch than his father was, who always cracked jokes in speeches and when he met people. When I met him, probably 10 years ago, he even played a guitar, he found, for some of the onlookers.
3: We've got to talk about some of the scandals of recent months. Yes. The association between his wife, the new queen, and Jeffrey Epstein, also her son, the king's stepson, has been convicted of rape. That was a couple of months ago. To what extent have those damaged the family and its standing, would you say?
4: Oh, it's been a horrendous scandal, especially everything involving his stepson, the court case, all the details, the rape charges, the charges about domestic abuse and assault, and even drug trafficking. They were all over the news, not only here in Norway, obviously, but Europe, the world as such, which is taking a big toll on the family. And then earlier this year, with all the revelations about her contact with Jeffrey Epstein, she went out a couple of times saying sorry to his victims. But since then, she fell very ill. She had a lung transplant in June this year, and we haven't seen much of her publicly until now, the last few days, when they've been going back and forth to the hospital where the king was lying.
3: And what about the monarchy as an institution? I mean, is that still popular in Norway? I mean, how much of a movement is there, to, if any, towards becoming a republic?
4: Oh, far away from that. There was a survey in the midst of the Epstein revelations where people were asked whether they thought Håkon would be a good king, and close to 80% of the population said he would be fit to be a good king. Even the Republicans in Norway say that they liked King Harald, and I think they'll more or less think the same of King Håkon the Eighth.
3: And is that because of the sort of famous informality of a royal family like the Norwegian royal family? I mean, you talked about, you know, remembering the new king when he was a prince. But you don't sort of see them cycling down the street?
4: Well, not quite. But I do remember possibly 20, 25 years ago when they met. You could occasionally meet them in clubs here in Oslo, not too far away from the castle. Obviously, there was always some security around them. But when they're around traveling, they go out and shake hands, speak to people, do interviews with local press and so forth.
3: Espen Aas, reporter with Norway's national broadcaster, NRK. Now, a musical life of the father of modern computing, Alan Turing, is to be premiered across BBC Radio. The work composed by the Pet Shop Boys was created as a memorial to the British man who helped break Germany's wartime codes, but whose life ended after he was convicted for homosexuality. This report from our arts correspondent, David Sillitoe.
5: Oh, well, it smells like the 1940s. I wasn't expecting it to feel quite so authentic.
6: It's eerie.
7: Neil Tennant and Chris Lowe, the Pet Shop Boys, and a pilgrimage to Bletchley and the hut where Alan Turing worked, breaking codes during the Second World War.
8: Alan Turing dreamed of machines.
7: And the reason we're here is to talk about their musical life of Alan Turing, the father of modern computing, who in 1954 took his own life after being convicted for homosexuality. The story they first began working on some 15 years ago.
5: We were both struck by the appalling injustice of what had happened to him.
9: Personal side of the story that gripped us. It's such a tragic story, and very moving.
5: I mean, thousands and thousands of lives were ruined. We haven't really, really dealt with that, I think, as a society.
10: I think I was on a beach in the south of France when I got your email. That's just absolutely, I couldn't believe it.
7: Professor Andrew Hodges, mathematician, Turing biographer, and here, honorary Pet Shop Boy.
10: Well, I was starstruck, of course, but obviously we got onto real collaboration.
5: We did,
7: And while they're used to big performances, this work had its first outing in an unexpected setting.
5: I happened somewhere to bump into a guy called Roger Wright, who was running Radio 3. And he said, what the Pet Shop Boys doing? I said, well, we're still writing this thing about Alan Turing. He said, but we must have it for the proms. Just like that.
7: And now, 12 years on, it's returning with a series of performances across BBC Radio. And with changing times, there's a nod to how a man whose openness about his life led him to disaster paved the way to today's technological frontier.
5: How many years? 12 years since we did it. And Andrew Meadie said, what he calls so-called artificial intelligence. And we knew we had to deal with that because Alan had foreseen this.
11: Alan Turing's world has appeared, hasn't it?
5: Yes.
10: I think that's fair to say. Yes.
11: So that place over there, you could say, is like the birth of AI. It begins there.
10: Yeah, I was putting it into a more practical form, not just the theory about mine. This is exactly what we're doing.
11: This is a man who really struggled to tell a lie.
10: Yeah.
11: And the outcome is a technology that makes us doubt everything.
10: Generates fake news. And, the whole problem about AI is not that it's just so clever, which it is, but that it's interfering in everything.
7: And at the end, a final walk in the rain to the old stable yard where Alan Turing's theoretical work here began.
5: Before the Benedict Cumberbatch film came out, Alan Turing was known, but not really, not a famous figure like he is, a famous great
12: 20th century figure now. And we felt that more people should know about him. But I think we have a sense of his personality and thinking through writing the piece, definitely.
11: And standing here, eh?
12: No, it's really... I mean, this is a scene in the piece we've written. You know, this is... He would have walked through here. It's astonishing, really. And this is the first time we've been...

Henshaw Boys ending that report by our arts correspondent David Sillitoe about that new musical life of Alan Turing. 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
2: You can expect some of the coolest weather that we've seen for the entire month of August today, with a blend of clouds and sunshine. High temperatures will only be near 70. The normal high right now is at 79. For tonight, it's mainly clear with a fall-like chill. Overnight lows into the upper 40s to near 50. Plan on ample sunshine for tomorrow with highs in the mid-70s. For WXXI News, I'm meteorologist Josh Nichols.
3: President Trump enrages ranchers with a new beef import plan. 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
6: This is James Menendez with NewsHour. Let's return to our top story today, the search for survivors from the flooding in Nepal. Alka Shrestha lives in the capital Kathmandu and is desperately trying to get news of her father. He was working on a construction site for a new customs house in the upper part of the valley.
7: My father is a civil engineer and he was actually on a site visit, so which is one of the under construction custom office near the China border. So it was the first point where the flood hit. So he was actually there with other 50-60 staffs.
6: And as everybody knows now, because the footage has been circulated all over the world, I mean, that customs point was hit by it looked like a huge tidal wave. So what have you been doing to try to find out whether he might be alive?
7: Yes, I mean, we have been reaching out to, you know, everyone we could. We have reached out to the army officials, the hospitals, police, and also the government. So government is doing their part. But until now, I mean, no one has actually reached that place. So we feel like, you know, there might be still people waiting for rescue and help.
6: And we've heard about the government using helicopters to try to reach those areas worst affected. But from what you're saying, they haven't managed to get up there at all.
7: Yes, they might have been capturing the images, but in terms of rescue, we don't think the government has all the equipment and as well as, you know, skills. So as we've seen in the earthquake response 2025, you know, there were people coming from all over the world, you know, with all the equipment and skill for search and rescue, right? But till now, we have not seen anyone in the field doing that. We have just been able to, you know, rescue and, you know, taking the people from one place to another who are, you know, still reachable. But what about the people, those who might be still under the mud or near the, you know, scary area waiting for help?
6: And why is that, do you think? Is that because the government, the Nepalese government, believes it has all it needs? But you're saying you think that, they do need extra people and perhaps some specialist equipment?
7: Yes, I feel that because, I mean, as per my experience and also the news, I feel like the numbers that are being reported for now, the media is only mentioning about 200 people dying and also, you know, 1,500 or so people being missed. But we feel like, you know, there are many villages, those have been swept out. So the numbers might cross 50,000 for that sort of, you know, rescue. So we need more equipment, we need more people, we need more technicians from all over the world.
6: Alka Shrestha speaking to us about her missing father. Well, Dhananjay Regmi is a Member of Parliament for the ruling Rashtriya Swatantra Party. He's a former CEO of Nepal Tourism Board and is also a mountain geomorphologist and glaciologist, and joins us now. Thanks very much for being with us here on NewsHour. I just wonder, and I don't know how much you heard of it, I just wonder if I can pick up on what that woman Alka Shrestha was telling us, that she thinks the Nepalese government does need international assistance for this rescue and all the help it can get. Is she right, do you think?
8: No doubt, obviously, during this kind of natural calamities, we need the support from everywhere. So, but the thing is, it is not like Nepal is not doing anything. We are really trying our best. More than 13,000 army people, army, armed police forces, they are already deployed on the field and they are working since morning to evening. And they are trying to provide every facilities to the people who are rescued. And at the same time, obviously, this team is trying to rescue all the people whom they identified through the helicopter or whoever somehow managed to contact to the government officials. But, and even this afternoon, Nepal have transported by air two of the excavator to dig out the mud that was accumulated just outside the tunnels where we assume that some people are trapped inside. So even to that extent, Nepal is already doing from our side. But even saying so, this afternoon we had a meeting with the people who had been to the site. Then we realized that most of the people are going to the places that are very much accessible by the road. So most of the places which are accessible, those are getting all kind of support from the individuals, from different kind of organizations. But there are some places which cannot be accessed through a road, and only the government agencies are supplying the stuff. That is one part.
6: Yeah.
8: But for that also, we need some support. That
6: right.
8: is one.
6: So outside support. And just to be clear, you think outside support would be welcome, because a spokesman for the foreign ministry said that we don't need, and I'm just quoting him, we don't need foreign support for search and rescue. We believe our security forces are capable of handling it.
8: Yeah, for the search and rescue, because today is the third day, and Nepal is doing great on that side. But for the search and rescue part, I think we don't need any more.

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1: Obviously, because, once we start to fix, we need a mobile hospitals as well. And together, many people were really shocked with this. They are on the trauma, so we need a trauma equipments as well. And obviously, the most important part is become because it's all muddy everywhere. Most of the water sources are away from the places where the people are. So safe drinking water system is also needed. So maybe the portable toilets are also equally needed because most of the people, their houses all are swept away. And then obviously, we need the weatherproof. It is rainy season, so the weatherproof family tents are required.
2: Will you accept? Sorry to interrupt you. Will you accept? China's offered help. Will you accept that?
1: Well, I think during such situation, if any country from any part of the world, if they are assisting us, I think it is good to accept. Because instead of keeping our own people on a poor condition, I believe that accepting this kind of the support from the outside world should be very much welcomed. Now we are in a problem. In the problem of when other countries are facing, Nepal also at its best capacity have supported. So I think this time Nepal need the support, and government don't have any problem on that. But for the rescue and evacuation part, obviously Nepal, I think we have a number of agencies who were doing practice on these kind of things, especially the armed police force and the army. Capable for this.
2: Yeah, Mr. Regmi, sorry, we're out of time, but thank you very much indeed for joining us. That was Dhananjay Regmi, a member of parliament in Nepal and himself a glaciologist. That brings us to the end of this edition of News Hour. Thanks so much for listening. Until next time, take care. Bye bye.
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6: A judge says no again to the president's campaign to make it harder to vote by mail. What does it mean for 2026 or even 2028? From WAMU and NPR in Washington, this is 1A. Hi, I'm Todd Zwillick. The courts again block Trump on his bid to inject chaos into the election. New legal challenges are coming. We'll get to the latest. Plus, 6 months into the Iran war, prices are still high. Iran war, trade war, even beef. Ranchers mostly voted for the president. Now they're outraged. We'll go deeper on the economy. And of course, goodbye to one of the great unifiers of our time.
7: What do you want people to say about you 100 years from now? And I said, I want them to say, boy, does she ever look good for her age.
6: It's the News Roundup after these headlines.
8: Live from NPR News in Washington, I'm Winter Johnston. Stocks on Wall Street opened higher this morning as investors tune in to hear a speech at this hour from Federal Reserve Chairman Kevin Warsh. NPR's Scott Horsley reports the Dow Jones Industrial Average rose about 145 points in early trading.
9: Investors are eager to hear from the new central bank leader about how he and his colleagues plan to tackle stubborn inflation. Warsh has repeatedly vowed to restore price stability, but markets have been disappointed by the lack of detail so far. The Fed chairman's last news conference following

0: rate-setting meeting in July was greeted by a stock market sell-off. Warsh has been deliberately vague about his outlook, arguing that too much talking can tie the Fed's hands and distort the signals that financial markets are sending about the economy. Annual inflation in July was 3.7%, according to the Fed's preferred yardstick, well above the central bank's target of 2%. Scott Horsley, NPR News, Washington.
1: President Trump is offering assurances that Russian President Vladimir Putin will not wage a military operation on a NATO country. NPR's Greg Myrie reports Trump spoke following a visit to Moscow by the director of the CIA.
2: President Trump was asked if President Putin might be considering additional military action in Europe.
3: I've had good talks with him. He's not going to be attacking a NATO territory.
2: CIA Director John Ratcliffe made an unannounced trip to Moscow on Tuesday, igniting speculation about the reason for his visit. The CIA has declined to comment. However, a U.S. official said Ratcliffe warned Russia against attacking NATO countries. The CIA chief also told the Russians the U.S. has conclusive evidence Russia is providing intelligence to Iran. The U.S. official was not authorized to discuss the matter publicly and spoke on condition of anonymity. Greg Myrie, NPR News, Washington.
1: The Canadian Prime Minister is reacting to President Trump's executive order renaming Lake Ontario to Lake America. Dan Karpinchuk reports Trump announced the name change on Thursday amid the escalating trade war between the two nations.
4: Prime Minister Mark Carney says no matter what the U.S. calls it, Canadians will know it as Lake Ontario, then, now, and always. It's the latest tit-for-tat in what's becoming a bitter trade war, fanned by insults from Trump and mainly from Ontario Premier Doug Ford. Carney also provided some history, posting on social media that the name Lake Ontario comes from the indigenous Wendat Nation word Ontario, which translated means the lake is beautiful, the lake is big. The consensus among Canadians is that Trump can do what he wants as far as the U.S. is able to, but cannot dictate what Canadians call Lake Ontario, or even what the international community or other countries call it. For NPR News, I'm Dan Karpinchuk in Toronto.
1: This is NPR News in Washington. Two executives and a reporter for Stars and Stripes have filed a lawsuit against the Pentagon for firing them. They allege that top Defense Department officials retaliated for recent reporting and for standing up for the paper's journalistic independence. NPR's David Folkenflik has more.
5: Stars and Stripes covers military matters. It's funded in part by the Congress through the Pentagon's budget. Early this year, the Pentagon's chief spokesman posted on social media that he wanted to refocus Stars and Stripes, quote, away from the woke distractions that siphon morale. In July, editor-in-chief Eric Slavin and reporter Lara Corti spoke to CBS News about concerns their independence was being eroded. Then the paper reported on deteriorating conditions on the USS Abraham Lincoln in the Persian Gulf. The two were fired. Publisher Max Lederer was fired, too, after he announced he'd retire rather than terminate them. The three journalists are asking a federal judge to intervene to block the firings from taking effect. The Pentagon declined comment, citing the litigation. David Folkenflik, NPR News.
1: A federal judge is again blocking President Trump's executive order aimed at restricting mail-in voting ahead of the midterm elections. The judge imposed a 14-day hold following another round of lawsuits just days before ballots are set to go out. The Supreme Court sided with Trump earlier this week, finding the lower court had acted prematurely, but the justices did not rule on whether the president's order is legal. On Wall Street, the Dow is up 74 points. This is NPR News.
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7: 12 years ago, President Obama shook the conscience of a nation. He wore a tan suit to a press conference, a suit that has since gone missing.
8: 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But in this case, I don't even know where the haystack is.
7: I'm Elsa Chang. The search for the Yes, We Tan suit on All Things Considered from NPR News.
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10: I'm Todd Zwillick, and it's the 1A News Roundup. Are you planning to get some grilling done during the last week of this summer? Because right now, a cheeseburger picnic could break the bank. Price of beef is sky high. American consumers are feeling it. This week, President Trump announced he'll be letting cut-rate foreign beef onto the U.S. market. Here's Agriculture Secretary Brooke Rollins.
11: The president felt very convicted that as American consumers are paying more for beef, not our fault, our administration's fault, but as they are, that short temporary fix was important.
10: Now, that is not the kind of political red meat that ranchers and red state lawmakers like. Many of them are Trump supporters, but this time they are not happy.
12: We kind of are finally making some money, and now the government wants to bring in some of this foreign beef and make beef cheaper.
10: That's a cattle rancher speaking to CBS News there this week. Trump made his bid for cheaper meat as his war on Iran hits 6 months, and he ratchets up a trade war with Canada, both of which play a role in high grocery prices across the country. We're going to talk about the GOP plan to get voters on board with the midterms only 67 days away. Also this hour, President Trump's effort to restrict mail-in voting and cast more doubt into the election gets a boost at first this week, but it might only be a temporary one. It's back in the courts, and we're going to get the latest. Plus, raging wildfires in the West are testing changes to firefighting policy made by this second Trump administration. And to listen back to some of the hits from the rhinestone queen of country who gave people a whole lot more than just music. Our guests for the hour, Megan Scully, Congress editor at Bloomberg News. Hi, Megan.
13: Hi, thanks for having me.
10: Margaret Tolove is here at the table, senior contributor for Axios and director of the Syracuse University Institute for Democracy, Journalism, and Citizenship. As I say every time, three of my favorite things. Hi, Margaret.
14: Great to be back to celebrate Dolly Parton with you.
10: We will do that this hour for sure. Alana Schneider is here, also national political reporter at Notice. Elena, welcome back.
13: Thanks. Happy Friday.
10: Great to have you. We're glad to have you all around the table. Okay, this week, a number of economic forces converge, as we mentioned, from a landmark in the Iran war, 6 months, to a new Canada trade war sanctions on lowering sanctions on foreign beef that will make it cheaper in America. I want to make sense of what all of this means for Americans. Let's start with this move on beef and beef prices. Megan Scully, what exactly does the president's new proclamation on foreign beef do?
13: So basically, it temporarily eases tariffs on certain beef that is being imported into the country. This particularly affects imports from Australia and Brazil, other countries as well, including Canada, which I'm sure we'll get to later. All with the goal of reducing beef costs. If you look at just the price of ground beef, that has increased nearly 80% since just 2020. So that is well above even inflationary numbers. And that's feeding anxiety among voters just months before the midterm elections, where that is focused almost singularly on affordability. The problem, though, is, as you mentioned, the president is really ticking off his own base of supporters in very deep red states. In South Dakota alone, there are four times more cattle than there are people, as Senate Majority Leader John Thune pointed out this week.
10: But not enough cattle, which is part of the point, right?
13: Exactly.
10: The U.S. cattle herd is low. And one thing that I've heard ranchers complain about is that none of this is going to do anything to help them regenerate their herds.
13: Yes. And that, of course, then in the long term just continues to drive up prices. So this temporary easing of tariffs gets us through Labor Day, gets us through the midterm elections, but it's really just 90 days and it doesn't solve the core issue here, while also putting at risk some key Senate and House races in places like Iowa and Nebraska, very competitive races, and even Kansas is becoming competitive, if you can believe it.
10: You mentioned Australia, Brazil. There was a lot of confusion about where exactly this beef is going to come from. You've heard Argentina mentioned. Do we know more?
13: I think a lot of this, as so much with this administration and the others on the panel can correct me if I'm wrong, sort of remains to be seen.
10: And it was 300,000 metric tons of ground beef. It's hard to get your head around that much ground beef, but that's what we're talking about. Elena Schneider, what are you hearing from red state lawmakers? all Republicans want prices to come down. I'm sure ahead of Election Day that would help them, but many of them are saying, not like this.
13: Yeah, I think from both Republican lawmakers and from ranchers themselves, they're pretty pissed off about this decision. And it's not like this is happening as like a one-time challenge for ranchers. Ranchers and farmers have been dealing with years and years, a pretty tumultuous time in the industry, in part driven by the president's very own pretty chaotic approach to tariffs, which we're going to talk about a lot this hour. And as evidence, and you mentioned this, we're at a 75-year low in terms of the size of the American cattle herd. And so to your point, this is not going to help them grow that. And I think that a concern that ranchers have really raised that this is sort of a sugar high for a short-term problem that is ultimately very much politically focused and not at all addresses the long-term challenges that the industry is more broadly facing. And that the American consumer in the long term is going to be facing as well. So Republican congressmen and lawmakers are really reflecting that anger. And, you know, look, some are willing to at least give the president a little bit of cover of, look, this is a short term solution. But generally speaking, a lot of these Republicans, including Republican Ashley Henson, who's running for Iowa Senate, just recently said this is a really bad idea.
10: All right. Well, we talk about the price of ground beef hamburgers across America as something behind the cost of living, right? And this major issue going into the election. Here are some numbers on the cost of living. Poll data from Politico just this week, 41% of Republican voters who don't call themselves MAGA say that the cost of living squeeze has become a problem for the president with them. They don't approve. And 26% of Republicans who are MAGA, Margaret Tolev, saying cost of living is the president's main failure. So then that brings me to Canada. Some of this beef, a lot of it, we don't know how much. We import a lot of beef from Western Canada, Alberta, Saskatchewan, and places like that. Given the cost of living, given the political drag on Republicans and the president's party, why? Why is he picking a trade war and this fight with Canada now? Not just beef, the broader trade war that we're going to talk about.
14: Yeah, I don't think that the president fully baked in the trade war implications on midterms in crucial states Republicans want to hold. And that's really the only conclusion that you can reach when you look at whether it's tariffs or whether it's the, what are you going to call the lake that the rest of the world still calls Lake Ontario. This doesn't necessarily play in Michigan and Alaska the way it plays in the MAGA base nationally. And I think the president is trying to have a national impact ahead of the midterms, but is undercalculating the localized impact. And the midterms control of the Senate in particular in a couple of pivotal House races is won state by state or district by district. The way an undecided voter or a swing voter feels about U.S. relations with Canada or whether U.S. ranchers should basically eat it so that all – not sorry, I didn't mean to say eat it, but eat it so that other Americans can eat it more cheaply. Like that is a more important part of the calculus than what the quote unquote national opinion is, because there's no such thing as a national vote. Michigan voters vote in Michigan. Alaska voters vote in Alaska, in Iowa, in Texas. We're talking about Texas, which no one thought would be as close as it might be if you believe the polls on the Democrat Tallarico in that race against the Republican Paxton. But in Texas, that's a major beef producing state. It's also a state where it's way too close for comfort as far as Republicans are concerned.
10: Megan Scully, we talk about beef. We talk about auto parts, aluminum, steel, timber, districts all across the country. And forget about beef for the moment. $25 billion in retaliatory tariffs from Canada now in the trade war. Those can only result in lost business or increased prices in the short term.
13: Absolutely. And when you look, as Margaret was talking about at this midterm map, and there are six toss-up Senate races, four of them are in border states with Canada, Alaska, Michigan, Ohio, and Maine. Three of those are currently held by Republicans and are at risk of being lost in a midterm season where Democrats just need four pickups. So it's really pretty staggering. It seems as though the president's own policies are really jeopardizing his chances of holding the chamber.
10: Elena Schneider, we talk about prices in the election. Another point of upward pressure is the war in Iran. We're 6 months in. I think today marked 6 months in. A new strategy from the administration now. Missiles and guns haven't worked. Operation Economic Outcast is the latest from the Trump administration and the Treasury Secretary, Scott Bessent. Let's keep following this through line. What does this move potentially mean for consumers now and prices in America?
13: So I think it's important to step back with Iran to give just a tiny bit of context and remind everyone, as you said, we are, as of today, 6 months into this. This was supposed to be a quick operation that mirrored what happened in Venezuela. We were not supposed to be mired in this 6 month long conflict. And so without any clear goals and without any clear exit ramp, this administration is trying to find a new way to engage with Iran so that it doesn't lose face. So they're choosing and pivoting to go from a military one to an economic one, but that is still in the long term going to have these intense pressures on gas prices, which have come down a little bit, but we know from experts that we expect it to continue to tick back up again. So as we've said, the American consumers feeling the pinch basically from all sides at this point.
10: Sanctions on Iran are nothing new. We've been doing it for decades.
13: Right.
10: So what's new here might be a foreign policy question, but in terms of the pressure on prices, is there any part of this that the Treasury Department thinks is going to work by Election Day?
13: I think that the hope is that there will be some sort of button that they can press that will change something here. But as you just laid out, it seems pretty unlikely at this point.
10: Well, you can hear behind me there Dolly Parton. You'll be hearing from Dolly all this hour. We're going to be talking about Dolly in just a few minutes, of course, as we said goodbye to that icon this week. Megan Scully is here from Bloomberg, Margaret Tolev from Syracuse University and Axios, and Elena Schneider from Notice going through all the week's news with us. Stick with us. Much more from around the country as we go to a break listening to Dolly. We'll be right back. It's 1A.

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7: Welcome back. It's the Roundup here on 1A. I'm Todd Zwillick. Elena Schneider is here, national political reporter for NOTUS. By the way, that stands for News of the United States. If people don't know, Margaret Tolliv is here from Axios and Syracuse University, and Megan Scully, Congress editor at Bloomberg. Gang, we have some breaking news. We've been talking about prices, the economy, and the election. The Fed chair, Kevin Warsh, is in Jackson Hole, Wyoming, I think as we speak, making remarks on the economy, potentially on interest rates. Megan Scully, you're Bloomberg, so this one's yours. Yeah. Everybody's watching what the new Fed chair has to say. What's the latest?
8: Absolutely. Well, this is like the Super Bowl for us at Bloomberg. And as you said, this is a developing story as we're on. But, you know, it seems as though he's taking a fairly hawkish stance in terms of inflation. Probably not, what the president wants to hear, considering he would like interest rates to be going way down. But Warsh is talking about, really confronting inflation, bringing it down to 2% annually. And that is, we are still pretty far from that. That does not signal to me that we'll be seeing.
7: Where are we at now? 3.7, 3.8, I think.
8: Yeah.
7: Forgive me if it's 3.6, but it's right around that neighborhood, which is very high of the traditional target, Margaret.
9: Yeah, it's like almost twice as high. And so you do that year over year and you're in a terrible situation, you know, and that's what the concern is. I think the president hoped that by bringing Warsh in, it would signal an abrupt, immediate change in interest rates would quickly start to come down and home construction would go off again and people could buy houses and all kinds of stuff. And we've seen two things. Number one, we've seen that not happen. And number two, we've seen Warsh say, I'm going to stop previewing everything I'm going to say before we say it, which is why it's like, you know, we're trying to follow what's happening at Jackson Hole in real time because it's actual news. As far as we can tell, he is not signaling specific plans on interest rates, but leaving the door open to raising interest rates. And the sort of third part of the puzzle piece, we've been talking about it all morning, is the Iran war, because that is impacting this entire situation. There is, you know, the Fed is independent. The president can't make Kevin Warsh do something, but the war in Iran was a U.S. policy of choice, and if the president can claw it back, it could help facilitate the changes he is hoping to get.
7: And Megan, we spent a lot of time last week on this show talking about the bond markets, mm-hmm. and how the Fed's strategy on bond prices and yields might be in tension with what Donald Trump and Scott Bessent and the Treasury Department wants to do. We can't spend the hour on it, but there's a potential crisis in the bond market that's playing into this too, as the Fed chairman speaks on stage right now.
8: Absolutely, absolutely. I'm reading a Bloomberg headline right now: stocks, bonds waver as Warsh takes center stage. So certainly not news. Good news there, but I would say, I would consider his speech right now to be good news for Fed independence, which was something that markets were very concerned about heading into his new chairmanship.
7: Okay, there is an election coming less than 10 weeks
9: there
7: away.
9: There is?
7: There is, Margaret Taleb, an election coming. Mail-in voting, by the way, starts in just a couple of weeks in many jurisdictions. You do not have to wait until Election Day in November, and it's mail-in voting that we have to talk about. President Trump this week said that he'd secured a big win that would have allowed him to impose new sweeping restrictions on mail-in voting after a Supreme Court ruling lifted a ban on his executive order restricting mail-in voting this week.
10: Basically, they ruled on the legitimacy and the way we want to make them legitimate. And it was a great ruling for the Republicans.
7: That is completely untrue, what the president had to say there. The Supreme Court did not decide the legitimacy of the president's executive order. Instead, a majority opinion at the court said it was too soon to know if states were harmed. They didn't have standing yet to sue on the executive order. Then the executive order was finalized. And now we have a new ruling from Massachusetts, from the federal court. Late Thursday, federal judge once again blocked the president's order from going into effect for at least 2 weeks, possibly more. This is going to have to be litigated before the election. Elena Schneider, dozens of states have opposed this executive order. What's their argument against it, and what's the latest now in all this confusion?
11: So basically, this lawsuit filed by this, as you said, a coalition of blue state attorney generals and voting rights organizations, they say that the efforts to quickly impose new requirements for mail-in ballots would hamper states' efforts to administer said elections. So basically, the concern is this is all happening too fast and it is too chaotic before an election to actually go forward in a legal way.
7: The president's executive order requires the United States Postal Service to not deliver mail-in ballots to registered voters deemed ineligible based on federal records or who are not accounted for in voter rolls. 30 states have refused to send those voter rolls to the federal government. Margaret, what is the administration position here? We're going to talk about the Department of Homeland Security and their claims about non-citizen voting.
9: Don't forget that the president himself is a mail-in ballot voter.
7: Repeatedly.
9: Has been. Yeah. Okay. So the administration's argument for this is about stopping supposed illegal voting by people who are not U.S. citizens. This is not a rampant problem in the election system, according to multiple studies, investigations, reviews, and audits. But that is the purported reason for this. And what it effectively does is it asserts the notion that the U.S. Postal Service actually has the authority, the legal authority, to control the mail-in voting process when election law in the U.S. says that the states have the power to.
7: And so does the Constitution.
9: And so that is what has set up this big clash. Number one, that the purported reason for it isn't actually validated by reviews and investigations and audits of this. And the second, that the challengers to this say it's pretty clear the U.S. Postal Service can't control any aspect of federal elections that are in the power of the states.
7: Megan, we've covered in detail on this show how the Trump administration has made broad claims about non-citizens on voter rolls in places like California, Pennsylvania, Nevada, and basically that they have no evidence to support these claims. Nevada came back and said there's no proof of this. They recorded phone calls with administration officials, and there's basically scant, if any, evidence that this is a rampant problem at all. How is all of this combining now as we head to Election Day and people's sense of security or confusion about how they're supposed to vote?
9: Yeah.
8: Absolutely. Well, I should say, even conservative organizations like the Heritage Foundation has found very scant evidence of non-citizens voting. This is all coming to a head, as you said, just 67 days before the midterms. more importantly even, is coming to a head just days before some states are starting to send out their mail-in ballots. So this is injecting another level of chaos into this midterm elections. People are not sure how they're going to be able to vote if they are, as the president is, perhaps away from home on election day. And the ability to enforce this, whether it's being done at the state level, at your local post office, like how is this actually going to happen? Huge, huge, huge question marks there. So it is just playing into this, but it's playing into this broader effort. There's a legislative push underway, of course, that the president wants to put new restrictions on voting to, he says, stop non-citizens from voting. That's met resistance in the Senate and hasn't gone anywhere. So this is an effort to sort of do an end run around the Hill.
7: Elena Schneider, this is back in the courts. The courts are going to have to handle this issue with dispatch. They're going to have to handle it quickly because confusion is part of the point here.
11: Yeah, absolutely. I mean, as Megan was laying out, 18 states rely heavily on mail-in voting. One in three American voters use mail-in voting, and it's gone up ever since COVID. So I think that, yes, they are going to have to move expeditiously in order to address this before the midterms. But I think an interesting wrinkle to all of this is that, you know, as we think about the midterms and the way that the two parties are going to try and defend or flip seats here, you know, we've seen a real change. It used to be that Republicans were able to rely on midterm voters, the high propensity voters. That was sort of their base. That's how they won in those elections. And Democrats, especially in the Obama years, were more reliant on infrequent voters. And that has really flipped in the Trump years now. Republicans rely on those less, you know, reliable voters, people who are maybe may not be as interested in voting if voting is a little bit harder for them. And so I do wonder about whether or not the downstream effect of this is not only going to just inject chaos, but what that means politically for both parties when Republicans in particular need those lower propensity voters.
7: That's Elena Schneider from Notice. Margaret Tolliv with Axios is here, and Megan Scully from Bloomberg. Let's go out west now. Multiple states are experiencing chaos of their own. Their worst wildfire season in many years. In Oregon, 4% of the entire state's land area has burned so far this season. That's about 2.5 million acres. In Washington state, next door, 15 different fires are burning in Spokane. More than 10,000 acres and 900 structures have burned in that area. Megan Scully, Margaret, what's making the state response to these wildfires more difficult now, aside from just the sheer volume of the fires?
9: Yeah, I mean, some of it is the conditions. It's really dry. It's really hot. That's why there are fires. But some of it is particular to this region, because in these forest areas themselves, and I'm not an expert on forests, but I play one on the radio, they're the canopies, the volume and the closeness together of the trees and the cover are much thicker than in any average forest. So it's like this extreme density of canopy in these forested areas means that it's both harder to get in with standard equipment and harder to use regular techniques to actually extinguish the fires.
7: Hotter conditions, drier conditions, denser forest with canopy. There's also been a change in policy, Elena Schneider. The Secretary of the Interior, Doug Burgum, put out a directive. It says every fire has to be suppressed, otherwise known as full suppression. This is a change in policy. What's that response been like in this fire season? How is it changing things on the ground?
11: So again, I'm not an expert in forest fires, but that being said, administration officials have said that this more aggressive approach is important because they want to protect firefighters, they want to protect communities, all while we are experiencing more and more wildfires because of climate change. But the critics of that policy say that this is, again, going to worsen a bigger problem where we have for decades now been extinguishing wildfires because of climate change. And that can then create basically kindling that's always available to then blow up into more fires. And so there is a real question about whether or not this is ultimately going to be the best strategy to deal with wildfires.
7: Megan Scully, what about the political problem here? And it's this, during winter blizzards, Donald Trump denied federal disaster aid to blue states that didn't vote for him, delivered it to red states. On this show, we discussed how federal grants for transportation and so much more have been denied to states that either didn't vote for Donald Trump or haven't done things politically that he wants. What about fire suppression and fire season? Is there politics behind how the Trump administration is responding? Because they've been doing it elsewhere.
8: Well, I think that what we're going to see actually is Congress step in on this probably starting next week when the House returns. And there's a spending bill, a stopgap spending bill that we expect to move through the House next week. Wildfire emergency spending could most likely be attached to that. These fires do cut across red and blue areas. You know, many of these states are very blue when you're talking about Oregon, but certainly red pockets there, especially in the rural areas. So I think that we will see some money being appropriated through this by Congress.
7: All right, we'll be looking forward to that next week. Now we have to make sure that we take enough time to properly honor one American icon. We have a couple of icons we're going to talk about this hour. We got to take some time, of course, to talk about Dolly. Dolly, the undisputed queen of country. She died this week, of course, at age 80. It's been the outpouring has been all over our media and our national conversation. The love for Dolly Parton stretches remarkably to just about every corner of the country, every political party, every age. You have a hard time finding somebody who doesn't love Dolly unless they're a jerk, to be honest. Here's Dolly Parton talking about what drove her in a 2009 interview.
12: It's not about my career so much as it's about my life. Yeah. It's about who I am, what I do, and what I'm best at. I do love my career, but it never was just about money to me. It was about the art. Yeah. It was about the fact that I wrote and God gave me a talent, and I think he wanted me to make the most of it. So I'm out there, and I feel like I touch people. I feel like I make a difference. I feel like I can write songs for people that can't express themselves. So I really think I'm helping.
7: Margaret Tolliver, what do you think made Dolly Parton so appealing to so many different kinds of people in this divided, disparate, and fractious country of ours?
9: I mean, first of all, that she had this incredible voice and that the voice itself was a tool. It was a real emotional tool of communication. Second, her own biography. I mean, she was poor. She made her own life. And the third is that she really didn't wear her politics on her sleeves. And the Washington Post headline this week, I'm paraphrasing, but I think it said, like, United States of Dolly, is this the last bipartisan icon? She managed to take issues like women's rights, LGBTQ freedom to marry, and make these issues that resonated across Democrats, Republicans. President Trump is flying the flags at half staff. And, you know, 20 years ago, everyone was talking about Dolly Parton's boobs. Nobody is talking about that anymore. Literacy, uniting a divided country. It's incredible.
7: We talked to book critic Ron Charles this week about another element that Margaret just alluded to of Dolly Parton's legacy. Listen.
13: I don't think you can name anyone else who has done more for literacy in America than Dolly Parton, which is kind of surprising because we think of her as this great country singer. But then there's this whole other legacy, 330 million books. That's just astronomical. And the program still goes on. It's for everyone birth to 5 years old. That means by the time you go to kindergarten, you've got a library of 60 books. There is so much research to prove that having books in the house, reading to kids early, makes a tremendous difference in their literacy and their academic success later in life. But what Dolly knew is that it's about pleasure. It's about dreaming. It's about imagination. It's not about eat your peas.
7: Megan Scully.
8: Well, I have three boys, so I have 180 books in my house, thanks to Dolly Parton. And the oldest one, who started high school yesterday, I still remember him walking off to daycare holding a book from the Imagination Library. That will always be a big memory of mine.
7: Elena Schneider, I've met your kids. Did they have Dolly books too?
14: We have Dolly books in our house, and I have a kindergartner. So I got this letter in the mail, and it's going to make me cry, but I'm going to read a little bit of it. So this is from Dolly. My, how time flies. It seems like only yesterday when your family and friends read you your first story, you were just a baby. Now you're 5 years old and about to go to school. How exciting. This may be your last book from my Imagination Library, aww, but you have to promise me you will keep on reading.
9: We're keeping that one.
7: That's Elena Schneider, national politics reporter at Notice. Margaret Tolliver is here. Megan Scully. I'm Todd Zwillick. Here's Dolly.

0: On the next International Friday News Roundup, President Trump hits Canada hard with tariffs, and Canada hits back with the latest on the escalating trade war. Plus, 6 months in, the U.S. pivots to new economic pain on Iran. Plus, a CIA visit to Moscow and catastrophic flooding on the Nepal-China border. All of that next hour on 1A.
1: I'm just a sweet. On the next Fresh Air, we remember Tim Curry, best known for playing Dr. Frankenfurter, the so-called sweet transvestite from transsexual Transylvania, in the cult film classic The Rocky Horror Picture Show. He also starred as King Arthur in the Monty Python Broadway musical Spamalot. Curry died Tuesday at the age of 80. 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
0: Welcome back. It's 1A. I'm Todd Zwillick. Elena Schneider, we're all still reeling from what you had to say about what Dolly wrote to your kids. Nobody's recovered from it during the break.
6: She's a special person, and I think part of what I think makes her so magical is her ability to remind us that we are all children, that we all start as children, and that's what's really beautiful in this world. So,
0: well, we want to thank you for bringing that to us. Thanks for sharing that. Okay, talk more about Dolly maybe before the end of the hour. We're also going to talk about another icon, a favorite of mine, before the hour is out, another major talent who we lost this week. But we also do, every week here on the Roundup, the news quiz. We don't want to deprive you of that. Last week, we asked about former Major League Baseball pitcher Tommy John. His name became synonymous with an innovative elbow surgery in 1974. It was performed on Tommy for the first time. It's helped thousands of pitchers, some of them way too young to be getting Tommy John surgery, but nevertheless, ever since then. And we asked you, how many seasons did Tommy John pitch after that career-saving surgery extended his career? The answer, 14 seasons in the major leagues. Congrats to our winner, Michael Sachs from Loveland, Colorado. Michael, your 1A swag is on the way. Right there in a red heart-shaped hot air balloon from right there in Loveland along the Front Range in Colorado. Now, this week's question, we talked about the death of legendary country singer Dolly Parton. Of course, this week, tributes have been remarkable, including from Elena Schneider and our guests around the table. They've been pouring in from everywhere, including this somewhat surprising one. Our audio question this week, who is playing Dolly's hit 9 to 5 there, and where are they playing it? Here's your hint. They were wearing some very famous red outfits during this performance. Send us your answers via our app, 1A Vox Pop. We're accepting answers through Sunday evening. No help from Google, no searching, no AI. Use that brain, and good luck. Okay, get back to the news roundup now. Margaret Tolliv from Syracuse and Axios is here. Megan Scully, Congress editor at Bloomberg, and Elena Schneider, national political reporter at Notice. Let's turn to some major tech news out this week, also from the courts. Meta, which is the parent company of Facebook and Instagram, of course, has settled with 47 states, U.S. territories, the District of Columbia, for up to almost $18 billion dollars. This is a landmark settlement. It follows lawsuits over allegations that the company endangered children with addictive social media platforms. There's been a lack of regulation when it comes to social media. These kinds of lawsuits had been filling the gap in the meantime. Earlier this week, we spoke to historian Jill Lepore about tech companies and regulation.
7: The argument that regulation stifles innovation is presented by these companies as a kind of eternal, timeless truth. In fact, it's kind of equal parts marketing campaign and political slogan.
0: You can find our conversation with Jill Lepore on our website. It's at the1a.org. Margaret Tolliff, so up to $18 billion in settlement. It's gigantic. Meta has also agreed to make a bunch of changes to their products. What kind of changes?
8: Yeah, and my little one is 22 now. If she was still ages 13 to 17, I would be super dialed in on this because it takes over young people's lives for those years in middle school and the early parts of high school. So here are some of the changes. One is it is supposedly going to impose a two-hour daily time limit for that age group, ages 13 to 17, for those Meta platforms, Instagram and Facebook. There would be a night mode that supposedly, although there are some carve-outs, would make those apps not usable between midnight and 6 a.m. when kids should be sleeping. A school mode so that kids are less distracted during school time hours. And also supposedly only the parents can adjust the settings. I don't know if your parents believe that that's true. There's a big question about that algorithmic feed. It does give teens the ability to opt out of an algorithmic feed, but it still defaults to the algorithm. The algorithm is a big problem. I actually hear a lot of young people wonder out loud, what if I chose my own media other than the algorithm choosing it? So they may try to here, but it won't be automatic. It also is going to give states a lot of money. So it could be a financial boon for states, but it's really like a teeny tiny, if you think about what Meta is, it's a $1.5 trillion with the T.
0: Second
8: company.
0: Quarter, Meta took in $60 billion in revenue. This settlement is maybe $18 billion.
8: That's right. And so there are obviously questions about, like, this is what it's promising to do. Will it really do all these things? So there's an independent auditor is supposedly going to review those changes and try to keep this on track, but we'll see.
0: Megan Scully, concerns widespread, not just in the United States, all over the place. Addictive platforms, psychological effects on children, without warnings about the addiction of the products. This has reminded a lot of people of the tobacco settlements of the 1990s. This is one case, but there are still thousands of others, and not just Meta, right? We're talking TikTok, Snap, YouTube. Google, YouTube, right? So where does this fit in?
9: Well, Meta, sort of one unusual part of this settlement was that Meta's sort of incentivized to get other platforms like YouTube and TikTok on board with a lot of these restrictions. And they, despite the fact that Meta has campaigned against bills, lobbied against bills such as the Kids Online Safety Act, they're now finding themselves on the other side of the coin here, trying to get their competitors to get on board with these restrictions. Whether or not they do remains to be seen. But as Margaret said, you know, the real effect of this in a, when you're looking at this subset of 13 to 17 year olds, you know, my own 14 year old, I long for the days he was carrying an imagination library book. They're pretty skilled at getting around these things. So there are a lot of doubts. We talked to one analyst this week who called this pretty weak sauce. And that $18 billion, we should also say, is not exactly a lump sum payment up front. I understand that is to be spent over 10 years, sort of weakening it even further.
0: And it's $12 billion to start. It only goes to 18 if other companies pony up and join the settlement.
9: Yes.
0: That's how Meta is sort of protecting itself in the market. Okay, there's another case we have to talk about. We're still in federal court, or at least we thought we were in federal court, Elena Schneider. The Department of Justice was poised to launch a legal battle, a major antitrust case against the world's biggest concert promoter. We're talking about Live Nation. But then, reporting this week said, President Trump told a senior DOJ official to settle that case, essentially to back off. That's according to new reporting. from the Wall Street Journal. What was this trial supposed to be about?
6: Sure. So this was a case that was originally brought during the Biden administration. And they looked at Live Nation and Ticketmaster. And as we all remember, those of us who attempted to go to Taylor Swift's Eras Tour, there was all kinds of issues in terms of trying to get access to those tickets. And there's really been some fury within the American consumer base about how this company that has sort of gotten a monopoly, essentially, of live events and concerts. And so they were looking to break it up. And when Trump came into office, he initially sort of signaled that he was interested in keeping up the pressure on this effort. But then as this case has sort of continued to meander on and they've been trying, you know, Live Nation has been trying to negotiate with DOJ about a settlement, just I believe days, if not a day, before they were supposed to go to trial, there was a meeting between Live Nation CEO and Donald Trump. And Donald Trump came out of that meeting, even though the Wall Street Journal and its excellent reporting, I want to also note, this wasn't sort of expressly a meeting for the purposes of this trial. But nonetheless, out of it came this directive from the president to say, figure this out. And that's, in fact, what happened.
0: Donald Trump campaigned in part on high ticket prices, high concert prices, scalping. He mentioned it in the campaign. Do we know why, Margaret Tolliff, he would have told his government now to drop this major case?
8: Oh, God, no. I just think Trump's not a regulatory. He genuinely, fundamentally believes that if that less regulation is good for his politics and his brand and his supporters and his political allies. And I think that's some of what we're seeing here.
0: All right. Let's turn to another area of policy where the president and his administration know exactly what they think. We're talking about immigration. Yeah. This time we're talking about legal immigration, people with authorization to be in the United States. The Trump administration announced the largest visa revocation in U.S. history this week, potentially targeting 200,000 foreign citizens in the United States on business and tourism visas who've either applied or are in the process of applying for asylum. They include people from all across the economy, including professional baseball players who I saw this week. No stone is left unturned here. Margaret Tolliff, what are the broader implications of this move? What's going on here? We hear so much about illegal immigration, illegal immigrants in the pejorative. We're talking about documented people here being kicked out of the country.
8: Yeah, this particular subset, and it is huge. It, like you said, it's 200,000 people. These are people who came into the U.S. on B1 and B2 visas. These are visas either for business or for tourism. And then once they were in the United States, sought to apply for asylum to stay more permanently. And the administration's argument has been, well, the threshold's much easier for a business or a tourism visa. You shouldn't be able to use this to, like, sneak in. But the other reality is that for a lot of people, it is easier to leave your country on a business or tourism visa and then say, hey, I need political asylum, than it is to flee, hang out at the Mexico border. You know, it's not necessarily intended to trick the U.S. It is intended for many people as a way to get out of their country. And this comes amid a multifaceted effort by the administration to block visas, reverse visas, slow down visas. You're seeing, you know, this call right now for a total halt on visa interviews for applicants in progress.
0: For people, as we say, coming here, the quote, the right way. That's a buzzword in immigration. These are people doing it the right way.
8: Yes. And it's also agreed there was a judgment last week out of a federal court blocking an administration plan that was going to block visas from 75 countries. So the administration is throwing a lot of things at the wall, trying to make some of them stick.
0: Another milestone this week in the immigration crackdown. ICE arrested nearly 50,000 people in July alone. That's a record-breaking number, according to newly released government data. It's also the first month that a majority of people arrested by ICE did not have any criminal record at all. It's the biggest month for ICE arrests in Trump's second term. Elena Schneider, what does this say about how the administration is changing or pushing its approach now?
6: Yeah, it's taking a markedly different approach to how it wants to deport more people. If you remember back in January, we were all staring at cable news coverage of, you know, these really moving videos of protests and obviously then the two killings of two American citizens in Minnesota in efforts as they tried to push back on those ICE efforts. I mean, look, there was not only those like very intense confrontations with protesters, but also these sizzle reels or these, you know, ways in which Kristi Noem, then the DHS secretary, and Bovino, who her deputy, that they were trying to sort of make this look cool, and they were turning this into you know, trying to push a PR campaign around this to inject it into the conversation. Now that Kristi Noem has left DHS, Mark Wayne Mullen is leading the department. There's a very different approach to it, which is to do it quietly, is to do it in targeted ways. There still have been people killed in ICE custody, so I don't mean to say that there aren't still those really horrific incidents, but nonetheless, they are happening. They're attempting to make it happen at a much quieter level and not draw media attention, not draw protester attention, because they realized that was not ultimately a very effective way of moving forward with their agenda.
0: It's a very interesting point, Margaret, that Elena makes, which is record arrests, 50,000 people handcuffed by ICE. We're just not hearing as much about it in the media coverage as we were back over the winter, of course, when Americans were also killed in the streets.
8: Yeah, that's right. And I think that was sort of a peak and a turnaround point. The president's base is still tremendously concerned about immigration. For many American voters in the middle, it is a real concern. But right now, affordability and the economy are by far the dominant concern. It is hard to get immigration back in the news. And sometimes the administration wants to, sometimes it doesn't.
0: Well, I want to thank this great panel for being around the table with us today. You're all regulars on the show. We love having you here. We love what you bring to the table. And I love seeing your faces every couple of weeks around the table as well. So thanks for being here. Margaret Tolliff, senior contributor for Axios and director of Syracuse University's Institute for Democracy, Journalism, and Citizenship, the trifecta. Margaret, thank you.
8: Thanks, Todd.
0: Megan Scully, Congress editor at Bloomberg, and Elena Schneider, national political reporter for News of the United States. Again, thanks for bringing us those great stories about Dolly Parton and your family, Elena.
9: Well, now I'll just go quietly crying at home about my kindergartner.
0: Well, thanks for bringing that to us and for making us quietly cry. Mike Kidd is our sound designer and engineer. Thomas Liu and Matthew Simonson produce our podcast. Chris Castano is our digital editor, and Alexandra Boti is our senior supervising producer. And as always, this program comes to you from WAMU, part of American University in Washington, and is distributed by NPR. But before we go, we want to say goodbye to another iconic performer who we lost this week, an actor of stage, of TV, voice, movies, whose career spanned nearly 50 years. It's Tim Curry.

0: Tim Curry got his start in London's West End with Hair. That was 1968. After that, a career with hundreds of credits in movies alone, Home Alone 2, Clue, The Hunt for Red October, so much more. He was in cartoons. He was on TV shows. He terrified 90s kids as Pennywise in the TV adaptation of It.
1: Well, I think it's terribly important when you're playing bad guys to make them... I think you have to be the guy they love to hate, you know? And the fact is that, you know, all of us would like to behave badly. All of us would like to behave, you know, in an underhanded way, perhaps. All of us would like to have the kind of power that bad guys have.
0: And of course, Tim Curry brought to life the baddest, the naughtiest bad guy of them all. Dr. Frankenfurter, the evil and very, very randy alien scientist of the Rocky Horror Picture Show. Tim Curry inspired millions of fans who saw him strut and seduce Brad and Janet over and over and over again. Fans, including me, if you couldn't tell, I remember.

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1: 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It's Ask a Judge, next time on 1A.
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1: Canada won't back down in a trade war. The president lashes out. If they don't fold, he'll just change the name of a lake. From WAMU and NPR in Washington, this is 1A. Hi, I'm Todd Zwillick. Today on 1A's International News Roundup, the latest on the U.S.-Canada trade war with a weakened American president versus an emboldened Canadian PM. The latest stroke, according to the president, Lake Ontario, is now Lake America. The Canadians don't think so. But we start on the border of Nepal and China. Catastrophic landslides killed hundreds with thousands missing. We'll get the latest. We have news on the economic war on Iran, news from Gaza, and the CIA director makes a surprise and mysterious visit to Moscow. All of that after these headlines.
8: Live from NPR News in Washington, I'm Windsor Johnston. Federal Reserve Chair Kevin Warsh says inflation is too high, but is offering few clues about where interest rates are heading. In a closely watched speech in Jackson Hole, Wyoming today, Warsh said the Fed needs flexibility to respond to the economy rather than feel bound by Wall Street expectations.
9: We should not indulge a regime in which market participants are looking primarily to the Fed for their next trade. The economic literature has long described the distorting effects, what it called the Hall of Mirrors problem. If markets rely materially on the Fed's guidance and the Fed relies on market prices, we're more likely to be blinded to new developments.
8: Warsh says inflation is running above the Fed's 2% target, adding that the focus right now should be on prices. Officials in China say five people have died and more than 500 others remain missing on the Tibet side of the China-Nepal border after catastrophic flooding this week. Rescue crews have reached the hardest hit area after operations were briefly suspended.

0: apprehended over fears an upstream lake could overflow. NPR's Jennifer Pack reports from Beijing.
1: The lake was formed after an enormous chunk of ice snapped off a glacier, triggering waves of mud, water, and ice barreling down the Himalayas on Wednesday. Trees and homes were swept away or submerged. Chinese state media showed aerial shots of the Jilong border checkpoint buried under a mudslide, including a six-story building. Some of the debris jammed up the water. A lake started forming upstream, and it's been filling up. It's also been raining in the area. Chinese rescue workers are racing to reduce the risk of more flooding, and police in Nepal say the Chinese have told them to be on alert on their side of the border. Jennifer Pak, NPR News, Beijing.
0: A judge in California has ruled that the Pentagon cannot designate the AI company Anthropic as a supply chain risk. NPR's Deb Brumfield reports the ruling came over the use of artificial intelligence in warfare.
2: In her 59-page ruling, District Judge Rita Lin said that the Pentagon violated Anthropic's First Amendment rights when it designated the company, quote, a supply chain risk. The government argued that Anthropic's technology could threaten national security, but Judge Lin said they never produced the proof. Rather, she said, the Pentagon tried to use the designation to, quote, make a public example out of Anthropic. The fight began after Anthropic tried to put limits on its technology. It demanded the Pentagon not use its AI tools for fully autonomous weapons or the mass surveillance of Americans. Jeff Brumfield, NPR News.
0: On Wall Street, the Dow was up 207 points. This is NPR News. Canada is backing part of its retaliation in the escalating trade war with the U.S. Ottawa had threatened tariffs on about $20 billion in American goods after President Trump announced new 50% tariffs on Canadian imports. But Canada has now removed U.S. seafood from that list, bringing some relief to fishermen in Maine. Michael Livingston of Maine Public reports.
3: Canada says it made the change after meeting with seafood industry leaders to, quote, protect against broader economic harms. Maine typically exports more than half of its annual lobster landings to Canada for processing, bringing in over $1 billion a year.
4: This sort of back and forth trade of the product across the border has been something that's kept both industries thriving for many, many years now.
3: Maine Lobstermen Association head Patrice McCarran says the tariffs would have disrupted that market overnight, reducing revenue for lobstermen. Maine Republican Senator Susan Collins, who's in a tough race for re-election, criticized the Trump administration for starting the trade war, saying border states' economies are inextricably linked to trade with Canada. For NPR News, I'm Michael Livingston in Kennebunk, Maine.
0: Testimony has ended in the Las Vegas murder trial of the man accused of ordering the 1996 killing of rap artist Tupac Shakur. The defense rested its case Thursday. Closing arguments are set to begin next week. Dwayne Davis has pleaded not guilty to murder. Shakur was 25 years old when he was fatally shot near the Las Vegas Strip. On Wall Street, the Dow up 185 points, the Nasdaq up 150. This is NPR.
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0: I'm Todd Zwillick, and it's the international edition of the 1A News Roundup. President Trump is escalating a major campaign of economic warfare on Iran, where military action has failed to end the conflict, but also against Canada, which is in no mood to back down. We also have news on the director of the CIA who made a surprise visit and carried a warning to Moscow. But we begin the hour on the border of Nepal and Tibet, where rescue teams and military helicopters are searching for hundreds of missing people along that mountainous border. On Wednesday, of course, a catastrophic landslide unleashed water and ice and mud several stories high that swallowed entire communities. The landslide was triggered by a glacier collapse upstream from those communities.
1: I saw around 9 trucks being swept away by the floods, including people. It's a heartbreaking incident. I've been teaching here for 18 years, and I've never seen anything like this here before.
0: Videos of the disaster are harrowing. They show hundreds of people running as floodwater swept them away, washed out thousands of buildings and bridges. More than 500 people were killed, according to authorities in Nepal and China. More than 1,300 remain missing now, including hundreds of foreigners and pilgrim visitors to holy sites around the area. I want to bring in Sourabh Sharma, Reuters correspondent, who joins us now from Nepal's capital, Kathmandu. Sourabh, what's the latest on the ground? Can you give us a sense of how things stand with rescue efforts?
2: All right, so things are pretty bad here. The rescue is in full swing. Today, the rescue had to be halted because there was a warning that the lake on the upper Tibet region was overflowing, and there was a warning issued saying that the water can come any time. But fortunately, it didn't happen. So the latest that we know is that the death toll in this tragedy has climbed to 579 and still 1,924 people are missing. And this includes 622 tourists from over 30 countries. This is what we know so far. And what we have seen on the ground is people digging the debris to find their loved ones, to find their valuables. And rescue forces trying to bring in, save every single soul from the upper regions, which are not connected via road now. So
0: I wanted to ask you about transit and communication to some of these villages in remote areas. What is the state of isolation in many of these places now?
2: So the communication they're restoring the communication. It's still patchy in some of the areas. But communication in the areas which are accessible by road is pretty much restored. But we do not know what has happened upside because we really can't reach the affected villages, the first of the villages which were swept away in those flash floods. And in terms of transit, it's the only way to, helicopters are the only way to reach there.
0: Sourabh, a glacier collapse is believed to be the cause of this disaster, as we mentioned. Why is this area especially vulnerable to flooding and landslides of this kind?
2: See, this area falls. The actual place where this happened was in Nepal's territory, and it is also a home to dozens of hydropower projects. So experts have different arguments that it was triggered by a climate change event. Some say it happened because of the construction activities there, but we still do not know the actual cause behind it. But yeah, Himalayas are very young mountains, so they are prone to such events. We have seen similar tragedies in India, I believe in Pakistan as well, last year.
0: That's Reuters correspondent Sourabh Sharma joining us from Kathmandu. Sourabh, thank you so much.
2: Thank you.
0: This is a rapidly moving story, a developing story. For the very latest, you can go to npr.org. We have a great panel to take us through the rest of the hour, not only from Nepal, but from around the world. Emily Tamkin is here, freelance writer and reporter, contributing columnist at The Forward. Her forthcoming book is about Holocaust consciousness. Emily, great to have you at the table.
3: Great to be here. Thanks.
0: Akbar Shahid Ahmed is a diplomatic correspondent at NOTUS. That's News of the United States. Also an upcoming book, Crossing the Red Line, Biden, His Advisors, and Israel's War in Gaza. Hi, Akbar.
4: Thanks for having me, Todd.
0: And a familiar voice on the line, Greg Karlstrom, Middle East correspondent at The Economist. Greg, welcome back.
5: Thanks for having me, Todd.
0: As always, you can email your questions and comments about the week's International News 1A at WAMU.org. We just heard about the devastation in this river valley below an apparent glacier collapse on the border between Nepal and China. Akbar, there have been other similar, not as catastrophic incidents in Pakistan and other places in the Himalayas as glaciers crack up and melt. It's too soon to assign direct causes, but climate change and warming is already part of this conversation because a 2,000 or 3,000 foot chunk of ice broke free and plummeted thousands of feet, and ice only melts when it's getting warmer.
5: Right. And it's interesting, Todd, because I'm from Pakistan.
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0: In the Himalayas, as glaciers crack up and melt, it's too soon to assign direct causes, but climate change and warming is already part of this conversation because a 2,000 or 3,000 foot chunk of ice broke free and plummeted thousands of feet, and ice only melts when it's getting warmer.
5: Right. And it's interesting, Todd, because I'm from Pakistan myself. I can tell you from that country and similarly in the region, part of the effect of this kind of warming has been that suddenly places are much more accessible, right? So our colleague online was talking about hydropower. There's also increased tourism, increased development, increased building in a lot of these very fragile contexts, right? Where there haven't been people amassing in these ways before. And are there the emergency resources and the infrastructure to support them then?
0: We're going to continue to follow this story. As I mentioned, you can go to npr.org to follow the story as it develops. All right, let's move around the world as we do every weekend. Let's start up north with a war, a trade war this time, that's heating up after talks collapsed this week between the United States and, yes, Canada. On Monday, the president announced the United States is slapping Canada with a 50% tariff on $20 billion worth of Canadian goods. We're talking Canadian liquor, lumber, electronics, diamonds, even cosmetics, hockey sticks, you name it. The president also said Canada needs the United States, not the other way around, adding that they're among the worst nations in the world to deal with, in his view. Here's Treasury Secretary Scott Bessent doubling down on that claim.
7: They were offered quite a good deal last week. They chose to reject it. Unfortunately, Prime Minister Carney rose to power on an anti-American, anti-Trump platform. I believe he was more than 20 points behind. And, you know, he seems to have gone back to his old playbook. And I think one has to ask oneself, is he trying to benefit himself, the Liberal Party, or the Canadian people?
0: Well, Canadian lawmakers responded right away, announcing a matching of U.S. tariffs, quote, dollar for dollar, rate for rate, a range of exports from the United States effective September 8th. Canadian politicians are fighting back at every level.
8: 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Choose another place to do your tourism. 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Right now, Canadian workers from coast to coast to coast need our support. 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
0: That's the Premier of British Columbia speaking to Canadians at home there. Emily Temkin, Canada and the U.S. exchanged $872 billion of goods and services in 2025, an enormously beneficial relationship for both countries. What is each side trying to achieve here now that this has reached such a confrontation?
3: The Canadians have been extremely straightforward about what they're trying to achieve. They're trying to not be bullied by a president who, as they have said, his signature is written in pencil, right? So they don't want to be pushed around and they don't want to be taken for a ride and they don't want to agree to a deal that's going to be torn up the next day. And the Treasury Secretary can say whatever he wants about partisan agenda, but the Prime Minister of Canada is something like 16, 17. His approval rating is something like 16, 17 approval rating points higher than Trump's. And the opposition party may not like him, but from Ontario to British Columbia and in the opposition, in the party in power, they are united on this point, which is that they do not want Canada to be pushed around by the United States. That's something that Canadian voters and Canadian people agree with. This is anecdotal, but I spent my childhood in Toronto, and I can tell you that my friends there, my family's friends there, they're not coming to the United States. They take it very seriously. There is a clear narrative that Mark Carney can give to the American, to give to the Canadian people. Trump's message to the American people as to why we're doing this. I mean, you have as much insight as I do as to, you know, what the end goal is here.
4: Greg,

0: Carlstrom, Mark Carney is making a show of standing up to the United States. He knows that the world is watching, and I'm curious of your view from outside the country, from where you are in the Middle East.
1: Well, he's getting a fair amount of support from countries around the world. I mean, there's talk in Europe about whether they too should take a more sort of muscular approach to these kinds of trade wars with the U.S. following in Carney's footsteps. There's been some praise in China. You've had state-run media there talking about this as if it was a Chinese-style counterattack, they were saying, on Carney's part, pushing back on the U.S. They've been supportive. I think in the Middle East, listen, no one is surprised to discover that Donald Trump is an unreliable ally and that deals with him are not worth much. I mean, they've learned that lesson over the past 6 months, especially here in the Gulf, where I am. But I think it just adds to their sense of despair at the moment as they wait to see whether Trump is going to negotiate a deal with Iran. Their future depends to no small extent on whether America can do that. And meanwhile, they're watching America have yet another round of trade war with a close American ally. I think it's very discouraging for them here in the Gulf.
0: More on the trade war between the United States and Canada and the other economic war developing, the United States and Iran, as Greg Carlstrom just mentioned. Stick with us. We'll take a break. Emily Tamkin is here, freelance writer and reporter, contributing columnist at The Forward, Akbar Shahid Ahmed with Notice, and Greg Carlstrom with The Economist. I'm Todd Zwillick. Stay with us. It's 1A.

0: A study out from UCLA looks at how immigration raids impact small businesses and the communities they serve.
1: Key commercial corridors in the city turn into ghost towns almost kind of overnight, and they've had that lasting effect.
0: I'm Kristen Schwab. How immigration policy changes local economies. Next time on Marketplace.
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7: This is 1A. I'm Todd Zwillick. Back to the roundup with our panel, Annamalee Tamkin, freelance writer and reporter, contributing columnist at The Forward, Akbar Shahid Ahmed, diplomatic correspondent at Notice, and Greg Karlstrom, Middle East correspondent at The Economist. We've been talking about the escalating trade war started by Donald Trump against our northern neighbors, Canada, and Canada's response. Akbar, you've been talking to Canadian diplomats about how this deal fell apart, what their motivations seem to be. What have you learned?
8: The reporting is quite stunning, Todd, because Canadians really felt they were walking into a negotiation with Donald Trump and his team, people like Howard Lutnick, that might finally be in good faith. I mean, this has been an issue over a year and a half. However, they came so close. What I heard from good diplomatic sources is that they felt they were almost at a deal until the second the White House suddenly walked away, the president started to make threats publicly. And that's been the pattern. So even if we're looking at how we get out of this crisis now, which is really important economically to both countries, including the U.S., the Canadians feel they have no good faith partner on the other side, no reliability, no trust. How do we move forward out of that?
7: Well, there's the trade war and there's the messaging war here. On Thursday, President Trump said he was changing the name of Lake Ontario to Lake America by executive order. This evokes the move previously to change the Gulf of Mexico to the Gulf of America. Mark Carney, the PM of Canada, had some things to say about that. And here's the Vice President, J.D. Vance, in Maine on Tuesday.
9: We have to remember, Canada is a state. Sorry, Freudian slip. That was actually an accident. Canada is a country that has underinvested in its military that quite literally would get invaded by a foreign country were it not for the umbrella of protection provided by the United States of America. And so how does...
7: Annamalee Tamkin, the vice president, trolling the Canadians there. You mentioned the different political situations in Canada and the U.S. The president of the United States right now is at about 33% approval in this country. Mark Carney at about 60%. I read one poll that said 76% of Canadians supported walking away from the trade deal with the Americans. And it's important to remember, Mark Carney was elected because the other party, the conservatives in Canada, were deemed to be viewed to be too close to Donald Trump. They had a lead in the polls, something like 25 points, that evaporated when Donald Trump got elected and started insulting Canada. There's a lot of politics behind this that don't tell me that the Canadians are in any mood to capitulate here.
10: No, and so, as I said, there's And as you just said, there's a very clear message that Canadian voters and the Canadian people really understand, which is we are tired of this. Like, as Akbar was saying, it's you move us here, you move us there, enough. We're going to buy Canadian. We're not going to go to the United States. It's going to be really hard, but we're going to do it for our country, which is not a state. What is the message to the American people? Are we doing this for the glory of another joke about renaming a body of water to be America, right? Is it, you know, maybe Trump gets lucky and the American voters still don't understand or care that tariffs are a tax that we, the American consumers, are paying. But it's possible that they go to the store, they go to buy a car, they go to buy a house, and oh my goodness, all of a sudden everything is so much more expensive. And what do we get from it? The vice president can make a funny joke about Canada being a state.
7: We got this note from Charles, who says the root cause for this conflict, as well as most others, is the fact that Canada, as well as other countries, have had protectionist trade barriers and tariffs on American products for a decade. Why are those policies okay as long as those tariffs are on American products, but it's not okay for us to reply in kind with tariffs in return? Greg Karlstrom, I wonder if you have any insight into Charles's thought there.
11: Well, I think because what we've seen with Donald Trump, not only in this trade dispute with Canada, but in so many of these trade wars that he has picked around the world, is that it's not just a dispute about tariff levels. That would be a perfectly legitimate thing for the U.S. and Canada to negotiate. And yes, for the U.S. to take reciprocal measures if negotiations didn't succeed. But you listen to Mark Carney, for example, talk about these negotiations. And he said one of the demands that the Americans threw out at the 11th hour was insisting that Canada water down some of the protections that it has around the French language as the second official language of Canada. That has absolutely nothing to do with a dispute over mutual tariff rates. So it's not just the trade dispute. This comes back to much bigger things that really have no place in these sorts of negotiations.
7: We're going to keep an eye on this story as it develops. By the way, Jen talked to Nick Taylor-Vasey in Ottawa for Politico earlier this week, and you can find that conversation at the 1A.org. Well, let's pick up on these new economic sanctions announced on another country this week. There's a trade war against Canada and a new economic war against Iran. Here's U.S. Treasury Secretary Scott Bessent again.
12: Today, at President Trump's direction, the United States Treasury has begun Operation Economic Outcast, an unprecedented campaign against the Islamic Republic of Iran and its enablers.
7: Akbar Bessent issued a warning to foreign governments and companies saying that they could lose access to U.S. financial markets and systems if they continue doing business with Iran. This week, he didn't mention China. Last week, he did. What's Iran's response been so far to Operation Economic Outcast, and what kind of pressure, if any, is this putting on a potential end somewhere to this conflict in the Persian Gulf?
8: The U.S. vision here is really looking at kind of secondary sanctions. So you mentioned China, people who are still trading with Iran, who the Iranians rely on. However, there are so many kind of mitigating factors. So, for instance, President Trump has clearly shown he doesn't want to upset Xi Jinping. He has a looming summit with him. So when you see these U.S. sanctions go against targets in Hong Kong, targets in China, it's not going to be enough in any real way to change China's relationship with Iran. The Chinese have been quite clear on that. They don't want to capitulate. From the Iranian side, yes, you're seeing the rial plummet to new lows. And the Iranian people, of course, have been immiserated throughout this war, right? Their livelihoods, their plans for the future, and their physical safety are totally in question. However, 6 months into this war, where it was initially framed as a liberation effort for Iranians to get overcome an oppressive regime and have a better life, the U.S. doesn't have a sort of convincing message to Iranians, right? It can't topple the regime at all, and nor has it shown real concern for whether it's human rights violations or the economic prospects of Iranians. So the kind of return to this U.S. vision of we'll bully the Iranian people into somehow accepting our frame, I don't know that it's going to change the course of the war in the way officials are promising.
7: Greg Karlstrom, can you help us understand this new economic pressure if it's designed and calibrated, as Akbar says, to not anger the Chinese too much, and they're the number one trading partner of Iran right now, a lot of their oil and other products. And we've already been sanctioning Iran, of course, for decades and decades. That's nothing new. What's new here? How effective is it designed to be?
11: And that's the irony of this. I mean, Donald Trump went to war with Iran in February because decades of sanctions failed to produce the sort of behavioral change that American presidents wanted from the Iranian government. And now, 6 months later, he's turning back to sanctions because the war also failed to produce that sort of behavioral change. And I think these sanctions, if you don't really go all out with China, they are not going to be terribly effective. And as Akbar said, if you do that, a number of negative things will happen in return, not just the cancellation of the summit next month, but China taking reciprocal measures, perhaps cutting off supplies of critical minerals, things like that. So it's hard to imagine the U.S. or any president, not just Donald Trump, any president, really going after major Chinese banks, Chinese refiners, et cetera, with sanctions. The other key actor in this is the UAE, the United Arab Emirates, which trades extensively with Iran, which has for a long time served as Iran's sort of economic lung, its outlet to the world, and has helped it access the global financial system. The UAE, which has been targeted thousands of times by Iran over the past 6 months, did say earlier this month that it was cutting off economic ties with Iran. They made that announcement, I think, to preempt the U.S. announcement of secondary sanctions. But we have to see what that means in practice. I mean, the UAE has a very opaque financial system, and they might say that they're severing ties with Iran, but Iran is very adept at using shell companies and other sort of deniable ways to continue doing business in the UAE. And so, again, if you don't get either China or the UAE to meaningfully downgrade their economic relations with Iran, this is just going to be an incremental toughening of the sanctions that were already in place for many, many years. And I don't think it's going to produce a real change in Iran's approach to negotiations with the United States.
7: Emily?
10: I think it's important to remember that historically the U.S. has used discretion in sanctioning and in dealing with sanctions evasion, exactly for the reasons that Akbar and Greg just described, which is that this is not the only U.S. foreign policy goal, right? If you go all out in sanctioning or punishing the evasion of sanctions with the Chinese, so a major company or a government official, there are other foreign policy consequences for that. Sanctions are a tool that in order to work, you require a clear goal. You need to know how you're going to use the tool, and you need to be consistent in the application of that tool. This goes back to what we were speaking about with Canada, which is, and really with the Trump foreign policy more generally, there has been no consistency. And so not only is there this wariness to face the repercussions for major sanctions, but if you do and China does not cooperate with those sanctions, which they didn't in the Obama administration as the table was set for the JCPOA with sanctions, right? China did not cooperate with that. Then what are you going to do? And will you be consistent?
7: Meanwhile, a ton of shuttle diplomacy away from banking back in the Strait of Hormuz. You know we were going to return to the Strait of Hormuz before this discussion was over. Shuttle diplomacy all week long. The Qataris, the Omanis, Pakistan is involved. Of course, the foreign minister of Iran back and forth visiting with counterparts in other countries. This week, Iran and Oman say they've reached a revenue sharing agreement on future tolls in the Strait of Hormuz. And Akbar, it wasn't too long ago that President Trump made threats in response to these ongoing talks, including a pledge to bomb Oman if that country gets in the way. What now?
8: It wasn't that long ago, Todd, on February 27th, when there was no prospect of tolls in the Strait of Hormuz, right? Because that was just how it operated. I don't think President Trump's threats towards Oman are substantive in that way. Oman is a longstanding U.S. and Western partner. But what it reflects is the ongoing anguish and frustration among Trump administration officials, senior officials. I spoke with someone quite high up in the State Department earlier this week about this. This sense of they don't know the way out. And so what they're doing now is a little bit trying to message their way out, right? We've seen the Trump administration this week, while this shuttle diplomacy is going on, the Qataris and others are trying to reach a real deal. What the Trump administration has been busy with doing is saying, actually, the strait is open, you know, and sort of messaging to reporters and pushing that out through friendly outlets. That's a dubious claim, right? And it's certainly not a claim that shippers, that people whose lives
7: are the oil markets don't believe it. Prices are still elevated.
8: Precisely. So, but that's where the Trump administration is. And I'll just add, you know, Emily's astute point about how any specific policy has to be seen in the broader context of a U.S. president's approach. U.S. partners are looking at this while also knowing that the Trump administration is simultaneously pursuing really kind of self-interested policies. You saw the UAE, which Greg mentioned, investing again in World Liberty Financial, Bitcoin, with Witkoff and Trump, right? So is it about national interest or corruption? And then you see kind of insane Trump measures like trying to take part of national parks out. My colleagues at Notice reported that Mount Rushmore may get slightly pulled back because the Trump administration wants to give a road to a private developer. So if you're looking at the broader picture of Trump policy, what is it driven by? Friends and family of the president or particular strategic goals for the United
7: States? And foreign governments are watching and entering this into their calibration as they try to suss out what the Americans are really about now. That's Akbar Shahid Ahmed from Notice. Greg Karlstrom is here from The Economist, and Emily Tamkin, freelance reporter, columnist at The Forward. Well, we cover Russia and Ukraine pretty much every week here on The Roundup, but this week, whatever was going on in Moscow was a big enough deal to get the director of the CIA to drop everything and fly there personally. John Ratcliffe's trip wasn't officially announced. The Pentagon declined to comment. Kremlin spokesperson acknowledged the visit, however.
13: There were contacts between the special services. I can tell you that there were no meetings with the president of Russia.
7: Now, the last time a CIA chief went to Moscow, as far as we know anyway, was back in 2021 when William Burns warned Putin not to attack Ukraine. We know how that worked out. Greg Karlstrom, what do we know about this trip? There's been some varying reporting that Ratcliffe had a message not to infiltrate or try to attack NATO, that no, it was about the Russia-Ukraine war. Maybe it was about those things and more. What do we know about why the CIA director flew to Moscow personally? It was certainly an emergency.
11: Right. It's all a bit murky. As you say, some of the reporting has emphasized the warnings not to attack NATO countries. Some of it has suggested that Ratcliffe went with a message to tell the Russians that they were losing the war in Ukraine and needed to make some sort of peace deal there. There's also been reporting that Iran came up in their conversation, that the CIA director went there to urge the Russians to distance themselves from Iran, to stop providing military support, intelligence support, other forms of aid for Iran's war in the Gulf. We don't know exactly what they discussed. It's possible, it's probably likely that all of these things came up at some point in the conversation. But I think the NATO part of it is a real concern for America's allies in Europe. I mean, if you look at what we've seen over the past few months, you had Romanian fighter jets that shot down drones in July. There was this bizarre incident earlier this month with an explosive-laden drone that was found at an airport in Germany, which is an important logistics hub for NATO. So there are some indications that Russia, not overtly, it's not probably preparing a ballistic missile barrage against the European capital, but in some sort of, you know, gray zone hybrid warfare way, is planning to carry out an attack, perhaps hoping it will be a deniable one on a NATO country.
7: Let me get Emily Tamkin in here briefly. Also reporting that Putin might think the United States and NATO are weak because interceptors and other weapons are running low.
10: Right, because, I mean, one, because of the war in Ukraine, but two, because the United States is bogged down in this war with Iran, right? And so depleting itself militarily there. And I agree with Greg that it's, you know, it's not going to be the storming of Vilnius, but you might see activity on the border of Ukraine in one of these countries.
7: Probing attacks.
10: Exactly. Yeah. You might see seizure of a European ship that's not marked as such, right? The sort of plausible deniability which the NATO country, these states are taking very, very seriously.
7: We call them gray zone attacks, and they've happened in the past. All right, we're going to head to a break. As we do, though, a little bit of news about a Russian ally from a European war of another era. Ratko Mladic, the Bosnian Serb commander responsible for the 1995 Srebrenica massacre, died in The Hague on Thursday while serving a life sentence for genocide. Mladic was convicted of genocide for orchestrating the killing of at least 8,000 Muslims in a UN-designated safe area during the Bosnian War. He was arrested in Serbia in 2011 after 16 years on the run. Our panel is here: Emily Tamkin, Akbar Shahid Ahmed of Notice, and Greg Karlstrom of The Economist. We take a quick pause. We'll be back after this short break. I'm Todd Zwillick. It's The Roundup here on 1A.

0: 12 years ago, President Obama shook the conscience of a nation. He wore a tan suit to a press conference, a suit that has since gone missing.
1: It's not like finding a needle in a haystack, because I have found needles. But in this case, I don't even know where the haystack is.
0: I'm Ailsa Chang. The search for the Yes, We Tan suit on All Things Considered from NPR News.
2: 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Beloved almost universally. The President of the United States and the Democratic Socialists of America tweeted out their sorrow about the loss of Dolly Parton. So why was she able to transcend so much of our division and bring people together? We'll talk about it.
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7: Welcome back. It's the International News Roundup here on 1A. I'm Todd Zwillick. Emily Tamkin is with us, freelance writer and reporter, contributing columnist at The Forward. Akbar Shahid Ahmed, diplomatic correspondent at Notice. And Greg Karlstrom, Middle East correspondent at The Economist. We're talking, as we do every week, about the war between Ukraine, Russia, the CIA director's visit to Moscow, how Russia might be looking for openings around NATO as maybe Vladimir Putin perceives weakness among NATO allies. Meanwhile, Ukraine has a new strategy that we've talked about of its own, trying to bring the war in its country home to Russians. Ukraine's attacks on e-commerce hubs and energy infrastructure, they're causing major disruptions to people's lives inside of Russia. And this week, Vladimir Putin warned businesses that the government could seize control of critical companies if they don't keep things up and running themselves after attacks. Akbar, what kinds of economic pressures and pressures from a public, maybe tired of war, is Vladimir Putin in Russia facing right now?
8: For Putin, there had been a sort of not honeymoon period, but at least a sort of safe period by Russians when not feeling very affected by the war. And there was a narrative going around of, despite unprecedented European and American sanctions, we're living our lives, we're shopping, all of that. That already began to change, Todd, earlier this year. You saw that Putin wasn't able to do his big World War II parade the way he wanted to, normally would have been able to. This sort of sense of triumphalism for the regime is not there. All of that said, simultaneously, you have the U.S. administration sometimes coming in and saying, we don't want Ukraine to do these infrastructure attacks, right? So sort of thwarting that approach. And the Russians are quite aware that they can play that card. They're also quite aware of what I've been hearing in this week, kind of talking to people at the CIA director visit, is there's also ruptures in the Western alliance that are so clear. So while Ratcliffe might go and sort of say, don't go hurt NATO, the Russians are also quite aware that, for instance, Five Eyes allies here in Washington know they can't go to the State Department and the White House. They would in normal scenarios when they are concerned and aware. And the Five Eyes, by the way, of course, for people who don't know, is the UK, Canada, New Zealand, Australia, the US's closest allies, which support NATO very closely.
7: We mentioned shortages in interceptors. Reports this week that American interceptors are at beyond critical levels was the quote in one AP report about American equipment after Ukraine and the war in Iran. Volodymyr Zelensky in Ukraine reports severe shortages of her own as Russian missile attacks continue on Kyiv and across the country. Ballistic missiles, cruise missiles, glide bombs, jet-powered drones from Russia, all raining down on Ukraine. Ukrainian President Zelensky says the number of missiles and drones Ukraine is intercepting has plummeted. A barrage of missile attacks that occurred earlier this month, Ukraine didn't intercept a single one. We talk about American shortages, but Zelensky's talking about severe shortages, Emily, in Ukraine's ability to defend itself.
9: Right. And it's you know, Ukraine has gotten, it's sort of sick to say good at war, but Ukraine, the improvements that they have made in fighting this war and defending their territory has been vast as the years have unfortunately gone on. But they are still, you know, they still depend on American, European equipment. And Russia has not gotten any worse at, say, targeting energy infrastructure, right? And at taking advantage of, you know, military and defensive shortages.
7: All right. Let's leave Ukraine and Russia aside for the moment. I say this every week because we will be returning to this conflict in the weeks to come, unfortunately. But we will. There will be much more to talk about in the ongoing war from Vladimir Putin in Ukraine. And let's head to Gaza now, because there were developments this week. On Wednesday, the Board of Peace's high representative for Gaza, Nikolai Mladenov, told the United Nations Security Council that Israeli strikes are jeopardizing the ceasefire there and warned of a point of no return.
10: If the ceasefire collapses and the strip spirals into another full escalation, there will be no roadmap to return to. There will be no administration to deploy, and there will be nothing left on the ground to rebuild. That would not be a setback. It would be a point of no return for everyone.
7: Greg Karlstrom, this is the point person for the Board of Peace, Donald Trump's Board of Peace in Gaza. We talk about phase one and phase two so many times here, and the inability of that plan to really get off the ground. But there's something notable here, which is Donald Trump's Board of Peace, the point man on it, criticizing Israel at the United Nations. How significant is this? What's going on here?
11: Right. And in the sort of bizarro world of diplomacy, it is significant. This is someone, as you say, he heads a Trump-created board. He's not some anti-Israel ideologue. He's very close to the UAE, which is Israel's closest ally in the Middle East. So his criticism of Israeli conduct, you can read that as indicative of frustrations in Washington and amongst Israeli allies in the region. But, you know, that and $4 will get you a cup of coffee. I mean, what is he, or what is the U.S., or what are other countries actually prepared to do to put pressure on the Israelis to stop carrying out these sorts of strikes in Gaza? And you know, when he talks about, when we talk about phase one, phase two, this post-war roadmap, you know, again, you see this gulf between rhetoric and reality, where on paper, yes, Hamas and Israel have agreed to a disarmament plan, and there is now this technocratic government that is meant to be taking power in Gaza. But in reality, that government doesn't have any power yet. Hamas is not actually disarming. Israel is not withdrawing. It's continuing to carry out strikes in Gaza. And it doesn't seem as if anyone from the outside is either able or willing to apply the sort of pressure that might compel either of those two parties to change their conduct.
7: Akbar.
8: To Greg's point about pressure, because that's the big question here, we're coming up on the three-year anniversary of this war, right? And of the U.S. enabling this war from President Biden through to Trump. This has been the constant question, right? What are you allowing the Israelis to normalize, and when are you using your leverage? And whatever might happen with the Board of Peace, phase one, phase two, disarmament, what has been normalized is 2 million Palestinians living in unbelievable consequences, right? Living in unexploded ordnance, living where aid is conditioned and controlled. And U.S. officials consistently across a Democratic administration and now a Republican administration have never been able to kind of break that link between basic requirements under international law and human rights principles and their kind of strategic goals. Instead, they've let Israel tie all of those issues together. And that's where, while Nikolai Mladenov and diplomats will say, we're talking about disarmament, we're talking about transitional authorities, Palestinians will say, look at the broader picture of our lives. What are we being offered?
7: Now, here is a picture of Palestinian life that we can look at from this week that also applies to Israeli security concerns. Israeli military issuing warnings against kite flying this week along the border of Gaza in Israel. U.S.-led Board of Peace put in place by President Trump. They relayed the message to Hamas after Benjamin Netanyahu, the prime minister of Israel, threatened to retaliate if kites, drones, or balloons took to the air in Gaza. Now, Hamas has used kites and balloons as incendiary devices in the past. In this case, parents in Gaza condemned this message.
12: They have been deprived of education, which is the most essential pillar for children and for human beings. Should they even be deprived of this simple toy, the simplest toy that we can provide for them at the lowest cost, the Israeli army has banned from them.
7: The simplest toy to bring a little bit of joy to a Palestinian child, Emily Tamkin. The Israeli army and its leadership will respond and have to say the reality is that kites and balloons have been used as bombs in the past. That's what this is about. What's happening on the ground?
9: The Board of Peace put out a statement that sort of said, yes, we expect militants to stop, and that includes kite flying. And also Israelis should also cooperate with the ceasefire. And I think that it's just important to note that there is a distinction between a hypothetical use and the real strikes that have killed real Palestinian children since the ceasefire has taken effect. So you're right to point out that, yes, they have been used before. Certainly since October 7th, Israel is sensitive about being this element of surprise. And at the same time, when we are talking about why the ceasefire might break and the lives that have already been taken during the ceasefire, we are not talking about children flying kites. We are talking about Israeli strikes.
7: And if there are security concerns about incendiary devices on kites, and there are, yes. What you were talking about, Akbar, a moment ago, regardless of the security concerns, as real as they may be, we are talking about daily life in Gaza for civilians, for children and regular people, and the war on their shoulders in a way that does get lost.
8: And I'll bring people back to there are still fundamental basic responsibilities under a law of war, even if you are facing a militant group like Hamas or Palestinian Islamic Jihad, which are active in Gaza and did attack Israel. Absolutely, they did. Just two important notes here are that the Israeli army has shown it can show discretion and discrimination when it wants to. It doesn't have to target children who are flying kites, which leads to these really disturbing questions about, is that happening deliberately? Why have they, 3 years into this war, not been able to not hit children and instead hit militants? And then, of course, the broader question, as you have again Israelis say, we have a security concern. Israel still occupies nearly 60% of Gaza. They have been in there for 3 years, and Hamas has not been defeated. So how are you addressing that militant threat?
7: Greg Karlstrom, we talk about it all the time. Benjamin Netanyahu is up for re-election in October. What are his political motivations right now when it comes to domestic political consumption in Israel and an approach to Gaza and a ceasefire?
11: And everything he is doing right now is about that election. Polls suggest it's going to be a difficult one. You look at the most recent surveys and his Likud party is polling well behind that of Gadi Eisenkot, the former army chief, who is his main opponent. Eisenkot is also ahead of him in surveys, asking who do you think would be a more effective or reliable prime minister. Now, usual caveats about polling in Israel, what happens on election day can sometimes be quite different than what the surveys say. But for the moment, it looks like a tough election for Netanyahu. And he's trying to keep alive this state of constant war that has been the case for 3 years now, so that he can try to make the case to Israeli voters that only I can keep you safe. And, these soft lefties who are running against me can't do it. That's the only move that he has politically. At the same time, he can't totally break with Donald Trump. He can't totally be seen as torpedoing Trump's plan in Gaza, for example, because he's worried about what Donald Trump might do in response, and a rupture with Israel's closest ally going into an election is not good for Netanyahu. So he's trying to thread this needle, but what he is fundamentally interested in doing, again, is keeping a state of at least low-level conflict going, because he thinks that is politically advantageous for him.
7: Meanwhile, airstrikes continue in Gaza. On Monday, strikes hit a water plant, a mosque, several homes. According to local Palestinian medical authorities, those strikes killed at least 7 people. They included civilians. They didn't mention fighters. At least 2 children wounded several others in those attacks. Meanwhile, the United States government is now designating the UK-based group Palestine Action as a terrorist group. The Treasury Department said it imposed new sanctions on that group. Now, last year, the UK banned support for Palestine action under anti-terror legislation in that country. Akbar, this action in the UK has led to heated conversations over free speech and support for what the UK government, now the United States government, say are at least terrorist adjacent organizations. What do we know?
8: So in the UK, this outfit has been a huge matter of contention, especially under a centre-left government where a lot of their base is sympathetic to the Palestinian cause. And so that what the government does is really, you know, is responsive to that. UK courts have upheld the idea that Palestine Action does pose a threat to security, and you have seen instances of Palestine Action people going into arms factories, bludgeoning police officers, all of that. The broader question here, though, as we look at the Trump administration's move, is what are government's responses to a really genuine, deep, and widespread backlash in their publics about 3 years of this policy that hasn't shifted? You know, and I think that kind of question, the more you suppress the uproar, it's not being answered.
7: One more piece of important news out of Gaza and Israel. This week marks 1 year since Israel struck Gaza's Nasser Hospital in Khan Yunis. That attack killed 20 people, including 5 journalists, with Reuters, the Associated Press, Al Jazeera, and other media outlets. Now, Israeli officials say they were targeting a Hamas camera position that was on the roof of that hospital. There's been an ongoing investigation by the Israeli army. Emily Tamkin, has anything come out of that investigation 1 year on in terms of answers or accountability for the attack?
9: The short answer is no. The slightly longer answer is that often when there are these attacks and deaths, there are calls for an international investigation. And the Israeli response is, we conduct our own investigations. But rights groups have noted that this is not the first time that there, you know, Israel has conducted a long investigation at the end of which there's no real answers. There's certainly no prosecution and there's no accountability for the families. And we should note that this has not been the only attack in Gaza that has been deadly for journalists over the course of this.
7: We're going to round out the hour. We have a couple of moments just to get to your thoughts on stories in your notebook that you're thinking about, what you think should be on our radar. We just have time for one quick thought from each of you. What story you think we should be watching for next week? Greg Karlstrom, you go first.
11: We'll see if anything comes from these talks between Iran and Oman. And so as usual, I'll be watching the Strait of Hormuz.
7: Emily.
9: The cockroach movement, a movement of young people in India, has announced a march for their unmet demands in September. How does the government respond?
8: Akbar. The Democratic Party, as they try to regain power, talking about Israel on the campaign trail and looking back on Biden's record, which my book will discuss. It'll be out in September.
7: And I want to highlight one story that Akbar mentioned briefly, reporting in the Wall Street Journal this week. We've covered how World Liberty Financial wants to become a bank, how it now has gotten a charter from the Trump administration to actually become a bank. Now, the Wall Street Journal reports that the largest stake in World Liberty Financial, the bank, 49%, has been bought by a holding company controlled by the intelligence chief of the United Arab Emirates. They call him the spy sheikh, and he now has a 49% stake in Donald Trump's World Liberty Financial. Donald Trump, his sons, Steve Witkoff, and his sons. I want to thank our panelists this week, Emily Tamkin, freelance writer and reporter, contributing columnist at The Forward, Akbar Shahid Ahmed, diplomatic correspondent at Notice and author of the upcoming book, Crossing the Red Line, Biden, His Advisors, and Israel's War in Gaza, and Greg Karlstrom, Middle East correspondent at The Economist. Thank you all for being with us this hour. We're going to leave you with the music of the great Dolly Parton, of course, who died this week at age 80. In the words of one fan who paid tribute this week, "World, when you think of America, think of Dolly. Too often you see the world, you see the worst of us. Dolly Parton was the very best of us." Mike Kidd is our sound designer and engineer. Aileen Humphreys is our senior producer. Maya Garg is our senior managing producer. This program comes to you from WAMU, part of American University in Washington, distributed by NPR. I'm Todd Zwillick. Have a great weekend. Listen to some Dolly this weekend. She was the very best of us. This is 1A.

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3: WXXI News, I'm Evan Dawson, and this is Connections. We are ending this week with an exploration of why the loss of Dolly Parton feels so personal for so many Americans. This is a death that has united this country in a way that I have rarely seen in recent years. You've got the Democratic Socialists of America and President Donald Trump at the same time posting about their admiration for this woman. That rarely happens anymore. So what was different about Dolly Parton? Why did she transcend politics and ideology and beliefs? And why are so many people so saddened by her passing? What makes this different? We're going to share your reflections as well. Join the Public Square conversation on Dolly Parton coming up.
8: Live from NPR News, I'm Lakshmi Singh. Federal Reserve Chair Kevin Warsh says inflation's too high, still above the central bank's 2% target. But in a highly anticipated speech in Jackson Hole, Wyoming today, Warsh did not give a clear indication of what the Fed's next steps might be. Here's NPR's Scott Horsley.
9: He reiterated his concern that too much telegraphing about interest rates by the Fed can tie the central bank's hands and also distort market signals. That's why he's really allergic to saying a whole lot about what the central bank might do in the future. Some players have said, look, don't tell us where interest rates are going next month or in the next 6 months, but give us a general idea of how you might react to this or that economic indicator.
8: That's NPR's Scott Horsley reporting. President Trump has signed an executive order renaming Lake Ontario to Lake America. NPR's Liz Baker reports that in Rochester, New York, beachgoers greeted the news with derision and defiance.
10: It's a windy day, so only a few people are out on the sandy beach of Lake America?
11: That's not what it's called. It's called Lake Ontario.
10: From the boardwalk, D-Love and Sky House look north to the Canadian side of the lake and the Canadian side of the trade war.
12: I think Trump is just pissed off with him and trying to be funny.
10: Political science major Abby Opal says she wanted to laugh at first, but
13: it symbolizes how our relationship with Canada is going down the drain and for no reason.
10: It won't really make a difference, says Michael Alacqua, just like Trump's renaming of another body of water.
14: People are always going to call it the Gulf of Mexico. People are always going to call it Lake Ontario.
10: After all, the order only applies to the federal government. Liz Baker, NPR News, Lake Ontario Beach, New York.
8: Nepal and Tibet are now trying to account for as many as 2,500 people.

0: Many residents and foreign tourists have not been seen since a torrent of water and mud tore through villages this week. Some areas remain inaccessible to emergency assistance, and others the waters receded and more bodies are being found. The death toll has risen to 538. NPR's Deah Hadid reports the State Department says 90 Americans are affected.
1: Many of the missing Americans appear to be Hindu pilgrims, like 28-year-old Ariadna Riley's in-laws. Riley says Neelam Kumari Sharma and Ramesh Sharma were on a pilgrimage to circle Mount Kailash, a mountain revered by Hindus.
2: They were really excited to be able to participate in, for them, an incredible event.
1: But they lost contact when the floods took place.
2: We have been tirelessly looking for them. That's just been the most torturous part that anyone can imagine, is not knowing where your family is and having to wait to hear if they're dead or not. It's one of the devastating things that this family is going through right now.
1: So far, the State Department says it's deployed $500,000 to rescue efforts. Deah Hadid, NPR News.
0: It's NPR.
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4: You're listening to WXXI News. I'm Michaela Singleton. There is officially a measles outbreak in Seneca County. The public health director there says the numbers of unvaccinated people in the county who have been exposed and are ill, quote, meets the definition of an outbreak. Scott King says that while there have only been 5 confirmed cases of measles, he does know there are dozens of other county residents who are likely sick with the illness. He made these comments this week during a County Board of Supervisors committee meeting, according to reporting from our news partner, Finger Lakes Times. The New York Department of Health defines an outbreak as an increased incidence of disease above its expected or baseline level, disease rates that go higher than normal for a specific time, place, or group. Now, the best way to prevent measles is to be vaccinated. The Seneca County Health Department offers the measles and other vaccinations for county residents who are underinsured or uninsured. The Rochester Police Department says an investigation into an alleged drug ring operating in the city has led to arrests and the seizure of large amounts of cocaine and fentanyl. According to Captain Greg Bellow, search warrants on Wednesday and also served back in June resulted in 22 arrests total. The alleged ringleader of it all is 36-year-old Javaris Corbett. He was arrested and charged with drug and gun offenses during both rounds of the search warrants. The search has also yielded more than 24 guns, a crossbow, large quantities of suspected cocaine, fentanyl, and methamphetamine, as well as several dozen oxycodone pills.
5: We talk about fentanyl overdoses on a daily basis, 3.5 kilograms of fentanyl, and how many lives that saved by the long-term investigation.
4: Bellow says the department investigated Corbett for almost a year and was assisted by several local, county, state, and federal enforcement organizations. Thank you so much for listening, and have a great weekend.
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7: From WXXI News, this is Connections. I'm Evan Dawson. Well, our connection this hour is made in the lasting legacy of American icon Dolly Parton. The world lost Dolly this week. She died of cancer at the age of 80. Her passing achieved something that has lately seemed impossible. It united people on the far ends of even American politics. Just minutes apart, President Donald Trump and the Democratic Socialists of America posted their admiration for Dolly Parton. Clearly, she transcended politics and was a symbol of goodness, kindness, I think, to people of myriad backgrounds and beliefs. So how did she do it? And why is her passing so particularly painful? It feels visceral in a way that a lot of celebrity passings do not. This hour, we remember Dolly Parton, the music superstar, actress, businesswoman, philanthropist. Couple guests in studio to start the hour, and they are both Hannahs. My colleague, Hannah Mayer, music director of The Root, of course. And if you see Hannah on stage, she's Candy on stage. Candy and well, a band of Candy, but Candy is the persona. It's nice to see you as Hannah.
8: Hi, Evan. Thanks so much for having both Candy and Hannah on today.
7: and you are, is this, for those watching on YouTube, you've got some, I think, a tribute outfit here.
8: I do. I had to wear a Western shirt, obviously, because we're talking Dolly, but I think this shirt is it's a little Hannah, it's a little Candy. Candy is more pinks, whites, reds, really, really bright colors, very Dolly on stage. I love the bright colors, the rhinestones, but I could wear this on an everyday occasion.
7: Looking country. Well, we're going to talk about some local performances coming up, and, you know, for Hannah Mayer, we saw how hard it hit you when the news broke on Tuesday about Dolly Parton.
8: Yeah, that was really, really tough. A lot of people reached out to me, and I was on the air, actually, while it was happening, which made it even more difficult because then I just started playing songs and immediately played I Will Always Love You and just started crying. It's really sad when you lose somebody that inspires you. Obviously, I didn't know her personally, and I'm not a family member of her, so I can't even imagine what her close friends and family would have been feeling. But she is somebody, as you said, that just brings everybody together. I mean, I don't think she's rubbed really anybody the wrong way her entire career. So just a true national treasure and a huge loss for everyone.
7: Hannah Davis talked to us 6 years ago, a Dolly Parton fan, executive director of Flower City Folk. And last time we talked to you about Dolly Parton, it was a different era. It was right at the beginning of COVID. And here we are now with Dolly's passing. How did it hit you this week?
9: Not well, I'll say that much. I was at work when I got the news, so I kept it, and I, you know, am not on the radio. So fortunately, I kept my mouth shut for a little while. But yeah, I wept. I went home and wept on the sofa with my little dog. And I think a lot of us did roughly the same. It feels very much like losing someone near and dear to you in some way. I've never really reacted like that to a celebrity death.
7: See, that's what I wanted to ask you. There are celebrity deaths, sadly. I mean, there's death all the time.
9: Often we
7: lose celebrities. You know, Tim Curry passed this week, and I mean, my favorite movie of all time is Clue, and I was kind of like, ah. You know, and I didn't cry.
9: I know.
7: But the Dolly news felt visceral. It felt different. Why do you think it was different?
9: Same thing. You know, I love Tim Curry. Funny guy. I'm sure we'd enjoy a sherry or something together, theoretically. But Dolly was loving and gracious and kind to everyone. And I think that resonated with so many people for so many different reasons. I think it's probably true that she hasn't rubbed a whole lot of people the wrong way because she led her life so graciously. And I think that's affirmative and it feels good for people. And you can't say that about a lot of celebrities. We don't get to know them in that kind of candid, funny way.
7: Well, that's true. And Hannah Mayer, there's two Hannahs. This is going to be hard. I'm going to have to. Hannah Mayer gets a chance to interview a lot of people in the music business. And so you get a little bit of an up close look. Although to your point, I mean, do we really ever know anybody? The reason I bring this up is, you know, Hannah Davis is saying this hurts because of the nature of Dolly Parton's soul, the kindness of the person. And yet we're always admonished, look, you don't really know somebody. You don't really. But Dolly felt like we did. What was different about Dolly that made us feel like this was genuine? Why did this feel like this wasn't, you know, just an act?
8: I think it's because of the way that she portrays herself. I mean, when she is on stage and the interviews that we've all seen from her and just her overall presence throughout her entire career, she was genuinely herself and doing it in the face of adversity constantly. People were dogging on her from day one for the way that she dressed and the way that she looked. And she always just held her ground and held herself with grace and humility and was laughing about it almost. Like, I love seeing interviews of her where people are straight up calling her horrible things, like saying that she dresses in a like bad way for a woman, and her just being like, well, cool, that's exactly what I want to dress like, so thanks for noticing. And I love that because she's just genuinely herself.
7: I thought this was summed up pretty well by Annie Joy Williams, a journalist who wrote a tribute to Dolly this week titled The Most Beautiful Woman, and I'm going to quote from that now. She writes, quote, when Dolly's identity didn't match the plans pop culture had for her, she chose her roots and she was rewarded every time. Even her look was defiantly Southern. A 1991 issue of Vanity Fair described Dolly Parton as every down-home virtue wrapped up in a sizzling blonde bombshell. That's the thing that drew me to Dolly all those years ago. She seemed to be the only woman in the South who could present as so sexy and also be read as so wholesome. Most women who wore Daisy Dukes were whispered about in church pews and grocery lines, but Dolly wasn't just loved in spite of it. She was lauded for it. Her self-described backwoods Barbie persona, also the name of one of her songs, inspired generations of women who might be cast out as trailer trash to lean into their interpretation of beauty. So read into it what you will, but see me as I am. The way I look is just a country girl's idea of glam, the song goes, end quote. I'm going to ask both of you about that. What do you make of that passage with Annie Joy saying that in so many ways she was able to do the wholesome and sexy thing and it wasn't a contradiction to people?
8: I think she did that. That's exactly what I was trying to say before you said the quote there. Like, she did that so perfectly because she wasn't somebody that was, you know, there wasn't tabloids about her hooking up with random celebrities. She was married to the same person her whole life, faithful to Carl, and he was a very private person. So we didn't see her like parading around town and going on dates, you know, tabloids capturing her dating whoever or whatever like that. She had that, those Christian values that she grew up with, where she was just probably just a regular woman at home with her husband, mm-hmm. just a wife to him and a partner to him. But also the way that she dressed, I think a lot of people were thinking that that would contradict it, but she could wear both hats in the most beautiful way, where she could dress a little trashy, but that's, everyone knew that that's not who she was and that's not how her personality was.
7: What do you think, Hannah Davis?
9: I think a lot of things. I think she was a proud homebody, which kind of, I know she was a proud homebody. It was a core part of her kind of personality, right? She was a devoted wife, right? And I think these things do kind of balance each other out in some way, at least from a public perspective, which clearly did her some favors. I'm obsessed with the way she looks. Mm-hmm. That's my immediate reaction to this. I love it. It's a big camp fun performance for us all. She's expressing herself. She is proud to be, quote, a dumb blonde, right? There's an early song, I think 1967, that she didn't write, but she did record. And the refrain is that she's, you know, she's a dumb blonde, but she ain't nobody's fool. Mm-hmm. So, you know, I think she reveled in portraying something like a dumb blonde, who's also not anybody's fool, right?
8: Mm-hmm.
9: She demonstrated every day that she could do both things all the time and confirmed that the rest of us could do both things all the time if we wanted to, too.
7: I found watching interviews over the years with her, even the people who thought they could sort of get her were never able to get her. And so there's a clip where it's after the Justin Timberlake, Janet Jackson Super Bowl wardrobe malfunction.
8: Oh, we'll never forget it.
7: And Dolly Parton is saying, you know, they've asked me if I'm going to have a wardrobe malfunction, and I'm going to try not to, but if I do, it's going to wipe out the first three or four rows. You know, she is sending up her own, you know, sort of stereotype. But yet it comes off as endearing.
8: Mm-hmm.
7: She was able to do that and be endearing. In 1977, she does this Barbara Walters interview. Dolly was 31 years old. She's on this rocket ship to fame. And Barbara Walters, I think, thought that she could kind of pin her down and admit that, like, hey, you know, at one point, Barbara Walters asked Dolly Parton, like, do you think of yourself as a joke? Because of your chest and your wigs, your hair, the rhinestones, all the stuff that's so outsized about you, you know, maybe people won't take you seriously. Maybe you are a joke. And Dolly just had this preternaturally gifted way of responding to someone where everyone at home, or at least I'm watching this now going like Barbara, like, what are you doing? Like, this is an icon. But Dolly was so calm. She was so kind in the response. And so she never rose to the bait. So I guess I'm just impressed with how she pulled it off. And I watched that Barbara Walters interview now, and I go, oh, that just makes Barbara look bad. That does not make Dolly look bad. I mean, have you seen that? Have you seen the interview? I should have grabbed a clip here.
8: I have not.
7: It's enraging.
8: Yeah, I have not seen that clip, and maybe I'll watch it, maybe I won't, but I think it's interesting to hear her ask her if she thought it was a joke because performers since the beginning of time have been dressing up in crazy outfits. I mean, I'm talking powdered wigs, painted faces. Everybody has been doing that as far as humanity has existed for performance reasons. So what makes it so different if she does it? You know what I'm saying? And I think, like with my band, I try to do that with my band as well. I'm not going to go on stage without a full face of makeup and a very well-curated outfit. My hair is completely done. I'm wearing false eyelashes. Like, that is something that I want to portray as a musician. And I think a lot of artists want to do the same, you know, when you go on. And that's another reason why I chose Candy as a persona, because when you go on stage, you're not... I mean, it's great to be yourself, and we are all bringing ourselves on stage, but people go there for a show. People go there to see something that they don't have at home, something that maybe they don't think that they can do or that they're not interested in doing. They want to see that next level up of a performance. And Dolly, I mean, she had that down. She's the master of that.
7: I think that's so well said. You did see the Barbara Walters interview, Hannah Davis?
9: I have seen it, for better or worse. Yeah, and I know that I saw it, you know, early on, too, in my life. This was not recent. I've seen it many times. I think I probably first saw it when I was in high school or something. So I remember this, and it is kind of in the canon of Dolly interview content, isn't it? Yeah, exactly what you said is right. Barbara Walters is the one who comes off as a fool, right? Dolly knows exactly what she's doing. She's kind of calculating in some way. I'm kind of entranced by her just unbelievable ability to, as you said, not rise to the occasion, but really pick the right words. She steps carefully, and she knows who she is. She's very self-assured, very confident. And she, in that particular interview, I'm thinking now, you know, she's almost demonstrating this level of media training that I think is hard to come by. And I don't know what that is. I don't think you can really train that level of grace and candor. But it is something like very slick media training. But she was just that good.
7: Well, you said self-assured.
9: Yeah.
7: And when I watched the interviews with her, particularly that one with Barbara Walters, I see someone who does not have a whole lot of insecurity. Now, every human being alive has some insecurity in some ways. And some of us are consumed by it at times. She just struck me almost always as saying, like, I am good with who I am.
9: Yep.
7: If you are not good with who I am, that's okay. That's on you. I am good with it. You're not going to make me not good with it.
8: Mm-hmm.
7: Like, I'm not insecure about who I am. I'm not insecure with the wigs. I'm not insecure with the look. I like the look. I'm having fun with it. If you don't like it, that's fine. You don't have to like it, but it's not going to make me not like myself. And that's how I took that reaction, that interview, when, at least in modern media, you know, there would be we need a TikTok response, and we need a clapback video.
9: Exactly.
7: I'm kind of glad Dolly grew up not at the time of all that stuff, because it's like, no, you don't need that. You actually don't. You don't need to clap back. You don't need to get down in the mud with somebody. You can just be good with who you are.
9: Yeah.
7: But that's not easy to be.
8: Mm-hmm.
7: And you know, you're someone, Hannah Mayer, who performs on stage. In fact, what do you got? You got a show tonight?
8: I do.
7: You're down at Inspire More Winery tonight.
8: I am in Naples, yes.
7: Candy is at Inspire More Winery tonight. Probably going to do a little bit of Dolly tonight.
8: Oh, for sure.
7: Okay.
8: Yeah, we've got to.
7: And then Candy does Dolly tomorrow at Abilene.
8: Yes. So this is the second year that we've done the Dolly Parton tribute, and we've been planning it all year. So it was just crazy timing that Dolly passed just a couple of days ago, and now we're playing the show tomorrow at Abilene. And
7: that was pre-planned.
8: That was pre-planned,
7: And I mean, people knew she might have been sick, but this did hit quick and hard.
8: It did.
7: Unfortunately,
8: yeah.
7: It was awful.
8: Yeah, so. I think we all thought maybe she was getting sick,
7: right,
8: or something wasn't quite right, you know, because she was canceling shows and not playing out and staying really, really private. But I don't think anybody expected her to pass so soon.
7: Yeah. So tonight at Inspire More, Hannah Mayer and Candy, and you can see Candy's performance down at Inspire More tonight. Tomorrow, Candy does Dolly at Abilene starting at 7 o'clock. And, you know, to that point about insecurity, you know, when you're performing, I think I'll just say it here. I mean, people can be cruel. People can be cruel about the way, especially about the way women look.
8: Heard it all, Evan.
7: You know, you're going to have particularly men, but not always men, who are going to be judging, you know, is that shirt too low cut? Is it not low cut enough? Like, mm-hmm. you can never win with that. Like, should you be wearing a wig? You know, are you not being yourself? Do you look trashy? And Dolly was good with how she was. Mm-hmm. How do you deal with some of the slings and arrows that come with when you have a big presentation?
8: I, much like Dolly, have always been fine with who I am. This is who I am through and through. I'm going to dress the way that I want to dress because it makes me feel good. I'm going to wear makeup when I want to wear makeup because it makes me feel good. I'm going to perform the way that I want to perform because I love doing it. And I bring that to the stage whenever I play. I honestly would, that's the place I want to be more than anywhere, is up on stage performing. So getting the opportunity to do that at any point is amazing. And I'm just going to be myself. And I've heard plenty of comments, you know, you have too much makeup on. And then
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8: The way that I want to perform because I love doing it. And I bring that to the stage whenever I play. I honestly would, that's the place I want to be more than anywhere, is up on stage performing. So getting the opportunity to do that at any point is amazing. And I'm just going to be myself. And I've heard plenty of comments, you know, you have too much makeup on. And then I also heard recently, you don't have enough makeup on, which I thought was an interesting comment. And comments on my outfits and whatnot. And you just have to let it roll off you like a grain of salt. And that is hard to do. It is hard.
7: Well, let me grab a phone call from Stephanie in Rochester on the subject of Dolly Parton. Go ahead, Stephanie.
11: Hi, Evan. I just wanted to say that I think part of the immense amount of grief that Americans are experiencing from losing...
7: I think we lost the call. Oh, we lost the call entirely. Stephanie, the call dropped entirely, so call back here if you could, Stephanie. We'll be glad to have you finish the thought. Let me read a few emails. Stephen Webster says, Evan, I think that people love Dolly because she had a unique combination of kindness, humility, humor, and love for everyone. Her generosity should be an example for wealthy people everywhere.
9: Amen.
8: Yeah,
7: that's good last point there. And in a moment, we're going to bring in Dr. Matt Present, who is the founder emeritus of the Rochester chapter of Dolly Parton's Imagination Library, which has been an amazing thing for families and kids for years and years. So we'll talk about that in just a moment. But Stephen Webster, great point, and I really appreciate you bringing that. Let me get back to Stephanie's call, who I think is back there. Go ahead, Stephanie, continue the thought.
11: Yeah, sorry about that. I was just saying that I think one of the things that is so immensely, you know, powerful and hurtful in terms of Dolly Parton's loss is that she modeled what kind of philanthropy and care and the power of celebrity for good could be. I mean, she could have been a billionaire, and she didn't. She used that money. She used her power. She used her voice for all of these literacy programs, for things to, you know, build up communities, and she just modeled what we don't see much in the way of that kind of celebrity and philanthropy and just inherent goodness in the rest of the billionaires class that we have. And so it's so hard to lose one of the good ones when it is possible for many other billionaires to do the same thing, and they don't.
7: Let me ask you something about that, Stephanie, because I've got a couple of emails to this effect, and now I have our panel in studio weigh in on this too here. Let me just ask you directly, Stephanie, do you wish that she had been more political in her life?
11: No, not necessarily, because I think she was political in her own way. And she stated how she felt. You know, she talked about Black Lives Mattering, trans and other members of the LGBTQ community within her family, and her strong belief that, you know, God loves everybody, and that we should love everybody, and that people should be

0: allowed to be who they are. I mean, she didn't need to use anything but her own authentic voice. And I think the fact that she used her authentic voice and said what she said and helped, you know, stood by that was more powerful than necessarily getting even more political and possibly shutting down connections with other people who needed to hear that message. She was, in so many ways, the great sower of goodness in this country. You know, that she would plant seeds that I think she probably knew that she wouldn't necessarily see them come into fruition. She would not live to see that plant come to life in terms of children, you know, having books and reading up until five and having the...
1: Oh, we lost you again, Stephanie. But let me just jump in there and say, first of all, thank you for sharing your thoughts. And, you know, Stephanie's feeling, Hannah and Hannah, is that that in her own way, Dolly Parton was political without being a campaigner, an overt partisan. Maybe the only Dolly criticism I've seen since her passing has been the true anti-vaccine crowd, who's very upset that she turned Jolene into vaccine. You know, during the COVID era, she put out she kind of sang vaccine, you know, and it's like, I think that was actually not a political thing in the moment. It was the Trump administration's initiative to bring that vaccine to bear. It wasn't meant to be political. It's become sort of political now. But Stephanie's saying, no, like, shouldn't have to be overtly partisan. I'm good. Like, how do you see it, Hannah Mayer?
2: I think that worked in her favor her whole career, you know. I'm sure she had her beliefs and her stances in her own personal space.
1: Oh, yeah.
2: But that's a really hard thing to do, to be so open to all sides and have far righters, far lefters, and everyone in between love the same person. Who else is doing that?
1: I mean, very few, right?
2: Exactly. And that's bringing people together, and it's bringing ideologies together as well, to a point where we can all agree, hey, we love Dolly, we love her music, maybe there's other things that we have in common. And the way that she towed that line was so graceful, and I think a really, truly an amazing thing that I'm hoping we can get from more celebrities and from more people of her financial stature.
1: Hannah Davis, what do you think?
3: Yeah, I think everything is political. So I would argue that she was, in fact, quite political. I think she was incredibly political in her own way. But she was not partisan, right? She was a nonpartisan celebrity. And I think that's exactly right. That's why she could have been a billionaire, right? I think she did that expertly. She made a whole lot of money by not, you know, being vocally in favor of any politician, period. But her work is political in a lot of senses. She has some pretty divisive kind of early songs in her career. Later too, you know, the vaccine stuff was incredibly divisive, and that was kind of made to be political. I'm thinking of her advocacy for gay rights in a time when celebrities absolutely, you know, were kind of biting their tongue. There's a tabloid scandal, in, I think, 1990, she had a trans driver that she employed for 30 years, and it kind of came to light that he was a trans man. You know, making those kind of hiring decisions, sticking up for people, that's political, right? I think her politics are emblematic of where she came from. They remind me of a lot of, like, I think I would be comfortable kind of describing as an Appalachian kind of approach to the world, where, no, it's not partisan, but you look out for your people, and you fight fiercely for what you know to be good and right.
1: Was 9 to 5 political?
3: A little bit. Right?
1: Yeah, I mean, like, yeah. To me, it's... Pretty obviously.
3: It's hard to, for me, it's hard to separate politics from her work and who she was.
1: Well, Charles writes to say, I'm pretty sure the message remains, shut up and dribble. Dolly did what she thought was right, yet at no point did she lecture or state her opinion as if it were a fact or give anyone a reason to dislike or think less of her. She was a talented woman who took on causes near and dear to her heart without being condescending. That's the only thing celebrities are qualified to do, yet it seems to be a concept lost on many. Mm. That's from Charles. The shut up and dribble line, that's Laura Ingraham talking about LeBron James.
3: Yep.
1: And it's interesting to think about the basketball analogy. So Michael Jordan famously said, well, Republicans buy sneakers too. Mm-hmm. When he was told, you got to be more political. And he was basically saying, I'd like to be a billionaire and Republicans buy shoes, I'm not going to offend them. Dolly was different to me than that. I don't know what Michael Jordan stands for in his life other than he's a great athlete and he tried to build a business empire. Dolly Parton, I feel like I do know more about what she, to everything Hannah and Hannah have been talking about. There is a lot of her own values in her songs and her movies and her work and her writing and her public comments. So I think you can do, you can take the Jordan approach that says, look, I'm not going to tell you how to vote. And I'm not going to campaign for you. But you can also say, I am going to tell you what I how I see the world.
2: Mm-hmm.
1: And that may offend some people, but I'll still do that. Mm-hmm. And Dolly, to me, was more the latter.
2: Yeah, I mean, that's a smart business move, right? Where you're not taking those hard stances. You're not going out and saying and grabbing a microphone and saying, this is who I'm voting for. This is my political party. But towing the line and, like, to my the Michael Jordan quote, getting money from all of these people that are buying your products, and then the way she used that money was what was important. Mm-hmm. She put it towards organizations that do good in the world. She hired people that needed to be hired, and she did the right thing without having to just go out there and be like, this is my political stance, you know what I mean?
1: Absolutely. Well, as we go to break, we're going to bring on a gentleman I think knows a lot about the impact of this philanthropic work that Dolly Parton has done on the other side of this break. And as we go to break, I got to ask you a question, Hannah Mayer.
2: Okay.
1: Did you bring any wigs? Dan writes in to say, one of my favorite quotes, one of my favorite Dolly quotes was when she was asked, how long does it take to do your hair? Dolly said, I don't know. I'm not there when it's done. So we didn't see much of Dolly's actual hair in her adulthood. We saw wigs. And wow, Hannah Mayer as Candy.
2: Here I am, every ladies and gentlemen. The wig is here.
1: If you're watching on YouTube, there it is.
2: It's not on properly, but I do have it. I brought it in hopes that we could possibly get it on Evan before the hour's over. So I'm going to work on that.
1: Now, I resisted at first, but you said that famously Dolly Parton had Johnny Carson put on one of her wigs. And
2: I think
1: he did
2: it was Carson, right? I, you know what? Don't quote me on that.
1: All right, give it to me.
2: Oh, yes.
1: I think you're right. Dolly had a lot of affection for Johnny Carson.
2: It's clean. That was the first time I ever put it on.
1: Well, I don't even know how to do this.
3: Is this a connections okay, first?
2: I think it might be.
1: It's probably easier for a bald man to put on a wig.
3: Yeah. Okay, phones are coming out.
2: Okay, we're getting it.
3: Oof. This is going to do numbers
2: He's
3: on
2: never
3: Instagram.
2: Never looked better, ladies and gentlemen.
1: If you're not watching on YouTube, don't. probably don't.
2: Oh, gorgeous. Wow. This is amazing.
1: I feel like I should have rhinestones on.
2: Right? You feel good, right?
3: There's a power to it.
1: I feel like I'm mixing some rhinestones. It's getting in my eye. I don't think I have this on correctly. I'm going to let
3: join the club.
1: I'm going to let Hannah and Candy and Dolly be the wig wearers. But thank you. I'm a good sport, see? And when we come back, we're going to talk more about what has made this such a hard loss to the country with the loss of Dolly Parton. We'll come right back on Connections. Coming up in our second hour, we wrap up a week of conversations, easy for me to say, with astrophysicist Adam Frank. In the Connection Summer Sessions, we've been learning from Dr. Frank about a number of concepts, and this time, it's a number. The odds, the number, the statistical likelihood that we are alone in the universe. Adam Frank reworked the 1961 Drake equation, and he's going to break it down for us next hour.
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1: This is Connections. I'm Evan Dawson. Sandy on YouTube says, thank you for having this program, Evan. I'm one of the fans who admired Dolly Parton immensely. Now, Sandy said that on YouTube before she saw me put the wig on, so I'm not sure she's just as grateful for this program. We've got Hannah Mayer, my colleague from The Root, and a lead singer and guitarist of the country band Candy with us, and she did bring that wig, and it does look fabulous. It looks fabulous.
2: I thought you
1: Hannah.
2: Looked great
1: I
2: in
1: don't
2: it,
1: know about
2: and
1: me.
2: I'm going to ask you to, you know, I feel like you could wear it. You could wear that every day, and everyone would probably be love it, you know?
1: I don't know about that. Hannah Davis is a Dolly Parton fan, executive director of Flower City Folk, and let me bring in Dr. Matt Present. Matt's founder emeritus of the Rochester chapter of Dolly Parton's Imagination Library and an assistant professor of pediatrics at UR Medicine. Matt, welcome back to the program. How are you, sir?
5: Evan, good to see you. Thanks for having me.
1: How did the news hit you this week, Matt?
5: So I was taking care of some patients at the hospital, and all of a sudden my phone started blowing up. And, you know, my first reaction there is, oh gosh, is everyone okay? And then I looked at my phone. I turned 40 this year, and I had probably five times as many text messages and phone calls from folks sending their condolences about the passing of Dolly, which I think speaks to the immediate impact of her loss and how widely and deeply that was felt. So, you know, I've been reflecting a lot as you guys have, and I think it's been so sad, but it's been so celebratory in a lot of ways. Mm-hmm. It's been a real opportunity to take stock of kind of the archetypal American, right? And she really died as she lived. She's oriented everybody's attention towards things like the Imagination Library. And she's figured out a way to bring people together even in her absence. And it's extraordinary, and it's an encapsulation of, I think, a playbook on how to live a life well.
1: I think to that point, that to Matt's point, we noticed that Hannah Mayer had some tears on Tuesday. Mm-hmm. But now, you know, to Matt's point, I think it was that initial wave of sadness, because you have to take in the idea that we're not going to get anything more new or more on this earth from Dolly Parton, that her whole story has now been told as far as we will know it. And that is sad. But then once you can absorb that and really think about it, there's a lot of joy and a lot to celebrate about her. Is that how you're feeling now, a few days later, Hannah?
2: It is. And honestly, there is also something that she did before she passed away that is extending her legacy. She recorded a ton of songs, unreleased songs, just her vocals. And she, I don't remember who she gave them to, but somebody has them, and she said in her will that after she passed, she wants those to be released. So there is still more Dolly music that is yet to be released.
1: I have read, Hannah Davis, do you know anything about this? I have read that it's going to be released like slowly, or 20 years after it passed or something. It's like, how about we do it now?
2: Maybe just one?
1: Exactly. I mean, what do you think?
3: Yeah, I mean, I think we spoke about that during the previous Dolly show in 2020, or partially at least.
1: Like, I love the idea
3: it's
1: then.
3: It's so
1: now
3: smart.
1: I'm like, no, I want it now. I don't want it in 2046.
3: I know.
1: When we're all fused with machines.
3: Yep. There's a song in a time capsule at Dollywood, apparently, too, which I think is supposed to come out in 2048 or something. So I think we just have to be patient. I think that's another kind of clever move, right? She knew she wasn't going to, you know, be around in 2048 or
1: 2046. That should have been 100
3: years
1: old.
3: Thank you. 2046.
1: She would have been 100
3: years old. That's right. Thank you. Yeah.
1: Yeah.
3: You know, she knows. But her, you know, her memory's a powerful thing, right? And she's such a characterful person who has done so much good in the world. We'll keep getting bits of Dolly here and there forever. I keep thinking about her kind of local impact. I'm very lucky to have my best friend from East Tennessee who has studied Dolly professionally. So I've gotten this kind of peek into East Tennessee thoughts and feelings about Dolly. And the photos of memorials and events and things that are being held in her memory, the murals that suddenly have lines of visitors, the stories that people are telling about bumping into her, doing everyday kind of things, seeing her in parades, you know, these minute kind of interactions on a local level are indicative of this much larger figure, right? What she did at home was incredible. But we all know Dolly. She's an international superstar and always will be. And I think those kind of crumbs will sustain us. Mm-hmm. Well, I hope.
1: One of the things that's been interesting to me, Dr. Matt, is that I kind of figured, well, everybody knows about Imagination Library. Everybody knows Dolly is the book lady, but not everybody did. And this is a story that, you know, in her passing now, to kind of honor the points that were just made, let's celebrate that for a moment. So if you don't know this story, Matt, what's the story of the Imagination Library and how did you get involved?
5: Sure. Yeah. So the Imagination Library has been around now for about 30 years. I think it initially was just kind of a way in which Dolly was trying to make a difference in her home region. So she and her team came up with this idea in the early 90s to send out a brand new book every month to any kid under the age of five in Sevier County, Tennessee. And then it just has sort of organically grown from there and grown and grown. And it's now by far the largest book giveaway program in the world.
1: Amazing.
5: We're over 300 million books now. And I think it's one in every six kids in the United States gets a brand new book every month that's developmentally appropriate, culturally responsive, so it really enlarges everybody's worldview, no matter your background. And here in Rochester, I started the chapter when I was a pediatrics resident in 2021, so kind of in the teeth of COVID. And again, a testament to how much people love Dolly and her kind of her genius of communication. You know, we were able to go from a test zip code to citywide in less than 18 months on the basis of how easy it was, relatively speaking, to fundraise and support the program here. And you know, I have a book right here. And by the way, like another really cool, you know, maybe not partisan, but certainly political move is you can now get every book in both English and Spanish if you want, and or you can get them in just English.
1: That's not, you know, political, Heather Davis. Is
3: not
1: it?
3: At all.
1: That's not political. No. Go ahead, Matt.
5: No. Yeah, that doesn't speak to anybody. But you know, like Dolly could continually, quote unquote, get away with these things. You know, she just had so much credibility in so many communities, and she was so careful about how she spent this capital. That, you know, nobody ever has given anybody a hard time about this. In fact, there was a Kentucky legislator several years ago who came out and sort of attacked the Imagination Library, and he just got buried.
3: sure did.
5: You know, I think Dolly is clearly, Social Security is no longer the third rail of politics, but Dolly might be.
3: That's a great quote.
1: That's true.
5: Thank you. These books, one of the things that they explain about themselves is, you know, this isn't just a feel-good book giveaway program, right? This is a well-studied psychosocial intervention that has, without question, alleviated to some extent the literacy crisis. You know, when I started the program, I looked into the research, wanted to do something that actually would work. And kids who are enrolled in the program from equivalent backgrounds or to those who are not, are 30% more likely to show up to kindergarten ready to read. And you know, I've seen this with my patients. And again, it's such a classic way that Dolly operates, right? This is a fun, sort of near sexy philanthropic endeavor, right? But it also happens to be extraordinarily efficient, harnesses economies of scale, trusts parents and caregivers at the level where they operate, and works really, really, really well. And you know, so I think the fact that it's her legacy, in a lot of ways, I mean, obviously there's the artistry and the music and the film and so many ways that she's touched people, but, the fact that this was the thing that she was the most proud of, I think in a lot of ways, it really does bring everything about her together. There's not another program that I can think of where state legislators in Washington State and California and Tennessee and West Virginia have all electively flocked to it. Right, she was able to transcend our political divisions in a way that I think is part of the reason why this celebration of her life feels so joyous. Like we can still come together, right? We do still have a lot in common, and it's just a beautiful thing to be a part of.
1: Shirley, I'll take your phone call in just a second. One other note on this, Matt. I'm so glad that Matt is telling this story because when you see these bios and the profiles of Dolly, she does talk about this a lot. This is something that was very, very important to her. And she didn't just say, I'm going to slap some money on something. You all go figure it out. She loved reading to children. She loved being with kids. She loved being in those spaces. She understood how hard it is for truly poor families, because she wasn't like fake poor. She wasn't like sort of folklore poor. She was truly poor. Grew up understanding what that feels like. And I just found this to be so authentic, and we cover a lot of rich people. In when you're a journalist, you cover a lot of rich people, and a lot of rich people become politicians. Politicians love to put their names on things. So they put their names on fire halls. They put their names on Little League facilities. They put their names on parks, all kinds of things. And rich people put their names on all kinds of things. Not everybody actually does any work beyond writing a check. In fact, a lot of people don't do anything but write a check. And sometimes in your politics, you're not even writing a check. You just want your name on it. Because apparently we think that someday everyone will remember us, instead of the fact that eventually all graves go unattended. All graves but Dolly's will go unattended. I just want to say, Matt, I'm grateful for the work that you did to help pull this forward. And for people who want to still be part of it, who didn't know it existed, what would you tell them?
5: Yeah, so first I would say make sure your kids signed up. Right now we're within the city of Rochester. I passed along the baton to my wonderful friends at the United Way in April. They're working on expanding it, hopefully throughout the region. Mm-hmm. And they can do that as soon as, you know, they're able to support it sustainably. So two ways to support it. One, you can go to rochesterimaginationlibrary.org and you can donate there, or you can enroll your kid there, or you can do both. You know, again, the city right now is the current bounds of it. And I think we're up to a little better than 1 in 3 kids in the city of Rochester. So, you know, we're still trying to get everybody enrolled. And then if you want to see this thing grow, this extraordinary tool that's evidence-based and really, really efficient and effective, you know, you can emulate Dolly and part with your treasure a little bit. It's important to know, you know, so Dolly and Dollywood pays for the central operations. So the mechanics, the ginormous book warehouse in Tennessee, the book ordering system. Each local chapter is responsible for the wholesale cost of the book and then the cost of mailing the book, as well as sort of, you know, running their own chapter. And, you know, so Dolly has given enormously and generously, but even she would not be able to support the cost of running the program by herself. And so it's a partnership between the local chapters and then the Dollywood Foundation.
1: All right, let me get some other phone calls. Shirley in Rochester has been waiting to jump in. Hi, Shirley, go ahead.
6: Hi, thank you for taking my call, Evan. I was very sad to hear about Dolly's death, and I'm sorry I never attended a concert of hers. I've tried to do that in the past decade or so, attend concerts of people that are older than I am and might not be around for long. So I'm sorry I didn't see her in person. But I was wondering if anyone could tell me if Dolly and her husband made the conscious decision not to have children.
3: It was not a conscious decision.
1: Hannah Davis,
3: go ahead. I can answer that one. I am a childless 35-year-old, and so I've been hit with a lot of content this week about this particular topic, which has been fascinating. She had endometriosis, too many syllables for the radio, but she underwent a partial hysterectomy and could not conceive children. So they desperately wanted kids. Dolly spent years trying to conceive despite her difficulties, but her endometriosis was debilitating. It was excruciating, and it affected all parts of her life for a long time until she had that partial hysterectomy. Mm-hmm. So that is part of the justification for Imagination Library, etc., and her love of kids.
1: That answered the question, Shirley.
6: So much, yes.
1: Yeah. And by the way, like, this is, thank you, Shirley. This is like a moment where that, in a lot of other contexts, that would feel like that's a little personal. But yeah. Dolly is such a big persona.
2: Mm-hmm.
1: And I think it's natural to wonder, this woman who clearly loved children, did she not want?
2: Yeah.
1: I think that, so, Shirley, I think you're asking what a lot of people are asking. And so, tough circumstance for Dolly and Carl.
2: Yeah.
1: But she clearly loves and loved kids and is leaving a legacy to that.
2: Yeah, there's a really beautiful quote where she said that she couldn't have children, and then she realized, she said, I'm everyone's mother. I just think that's beautiful.
3: Yeah.
1: Love that. Couple off-air comments. Lynn in Brighton says, I think the word icon is very overused these days, but she was truly an icon, and I don't think we'll see the likes of her again. My 22-year-old niece is usually only interested in new music that I've never heard of, but she posted a tribute to Dolly on Instagram. I messaged her to ask if she liked Dolly, and her response was, well, yeah, who doesn't?
3: Yeah.
1: And there you go. And Peter on YouTube writes, I've always looked at Dolly Parton as a child of God first, a philanthropist second, an amazing businesswoman third, a musician was her job. She is this century's Mother Teresa.
2: Ooh. Oh, wow.
1: I mean, that's an interesting comparison. I don't know enough about Mother Teresa. But
3: I might venture to say she's a better person than Mother Teresa.
1: Okay. See, whole other show there, Hannah.
3: I know.
5: I have read those reports as well.
3: Thank you for backing me up.
1: Let me get Jim in Rochester on the phone as well. Hey, Jim, go ahead.
7: Hi. I wanted to call in because I don't want to steal the light from Dolly. And she was an amazing person. I want to acknowledge that I was kind of shocked, and I didn't know how to handle losing David Lynch as a celebrity, because just like Dolly Parton, those two are very multifaceted, and they do a lot for communities that they never talk about. Like, David Lynch has a transcendental meditation program for veterans. Dolly Parton has done so much for stray animals, dogs. Like, she is a lot more than a musician, just like how David Lynch was a lot more than, like, a director and a producer. So when you have these multifaceted people that have their hands in a lot and all they're doing is good, it makes it pretty hard to lose them.
1: Yeah, I mean, look, Jim, David Lynch passing away about a year and a half ago, I think now. And yeah, I don't know. We mentioned Tim Curry earlier this hour. Mm-hmm. We know celebrities very fleetingly and very surface ways. Most of the time, we don't know them all that well. And sometimes we think we know them and we really don't. Really don't. I guess Mother Teresa might be in that category too. I got a lot to read there. But the bottom line is, I just want to uplift Jim's point there, that when we know people who have power and privilege and access are really doing it, doing things to help others when they don't have to, and in ways that aren't always in the spotlight, they should be celebrated for that. They should definitely be celebrated for that. And my guess is we will never know everything Dolly Parton did for people. I mean, more and more, producer Megan Mack, who was a big fan, probably should be sitting in the studio talking about it. But
3: absolutely.
1: I don't know if she's ready. You know, Megan knows all these incredible stories about Dolly used her money in this way in this community because of a certain experience. And we're not going to know it all. We don't deserve to know it all. It's not our business to know it all. But, Jim, you're right. When we know people have really worked hard, sometimes in spite of themselves. Dolly clearly could have been a billionaire and could have been a Michael Jordan type billionaire, and she was a different sort of super rich. So I mean, that's a fair point. So let's get ready to wrap up, and I'm going to ask all three of our guests what they want to leave with the audience. About a minute apiece here. Dr. Matt Present, you know, you've done great work in this community, and I'm really glad to hear that the Imagination Library continues and can still grow, even with the passing of Dolly Parton. What do you want to leave with our listeners?
5: Yeah, I think... I read, you know, the anecdote about what she said when she took the word Dixie off of the Dixie Stampede. I think it was 2017 or 2018, and people asked her about that, and she said, "Well, you know, I never wanted to hurt anybody, and I would never want to hurt anybody. And once I understood that hurt somebody, I wanted to stop doing it." I think there are a lot of things that we still have in common, a lot of values that we all share collectively. And, you know, we learn our scripts on social media that make us sort of partisan. But I think the decency that there is in finding common ground is something that I think about a lot with her, and the ways in which she respected everybody. And so I think that for me is her lasting legacy.
1: That's great. Beautiful. Hannah Davis Art writes to say, "I saw the Wu-Tang Clan at Darien Lake with my son last night. During the RIP montage of other rappers, they gave Dolly a shout-out at the end."
3: Hell yeah.
1: Amazing. She transcended everything.
3: Amazing. She did.
1: She transcended everything. Final thoughts from you.
3: That's beautiful. I love that. Yeah, my T-shirt says WWDD, made by aforementioned Bestie in East Tennessee. What would Dolly do? Mm-hmm. And... I certainly intend to kind of live with that question in the back of my head, because I think that's how we honor her legacy best, right? We see the financial impact. We see these wonderful programs. We see all of her good work. And there's lots we don't see, right? Which I think is so astute and accurate. There's so much we'll never know about. But we have this idea of her that we can cherish, and we can use how she led her life as a model for how we live our lives. What would Dolly do? She would be kind. She'd be gracious. She'd be funny as hell. She'd be smart. And she'd tell us to be okay with whatever we're feeling or doing or being. And that's beautiful. I think that's how we move forward.
1: That's great. Hannah Mayer is going to be on stage tonight with the band Candy. Candy performing at Inspire More Winery tonight. Tomorrow, starting at 7, Candy doing Dolly at Abilene. It's a big weekend for you. Final thoughts from you here.
2: Yeah, I mean, I just want to keep feeling inspired to do what Dolly did her whole life, finding common ground with people that you might not necessarily think you have anything in common with, but you do. It's really important for everyone to do that. We should all be coming together more. Do good to others. She always was doing that. Be funny. Make fun of yourself. And honestly, it's just a true joy to be able to play her music. I'm going to continue to experience her and figure out who she was by learning more songs by her and singing her songs. So I'm just so grateful and blessed to be able to do that. And yeah, she's a living and, well, was a living legend and will continue to live on through all of us through song.
1: If not for silly licensing rules, we'd be playing Dolly Parton music all hour today, but that is what it is. And Dallas writes in to say they keep finding new Beatles music. It's not over for Dolly.
2: Yeah.
1: Oh, there's more Dolly music coming.
3: So true.
1: It is going to be amazing to see, I hope sooner than later. But I want to thank all of our guests. Dr. Present, thanks for the work you do. Thanks for popping into the program this afternoon.
5: Thanks for having me.
1: Great to see everybody. Great to have you, Matt. Hannah, thank you very much. Hannah Davis, always nice to talk to you.
3: Same to you. Thank you very much.
1: It's been too long. Come back more often.
3: Anytime.
1: Here. Hannah Mayer, we'll see you on the route. We'll see you on stage.
2: Thank you so much for having me.
1: Thanks for bringing the wig.
2: You know what? Anytime.
1: From all of us at Connections, if you're thinking about Dolly, thanks for sharing your thoughts. We got as much as we could. We do have one more hour of the week coming up next.

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6: From WXXI News, I'm Evan Dawson, and this is Connections. Connections Summer Sessions wraps up this week with Adam Frank, astrophysicist who over the years has educated us about a number of subjects. And we bring back this conversation, one of the great ones. We'll start with the number. The number is 1 in 10 billion trillion. Think of how small that number is. 1 in 10 billion trillion. That is the likelihood, or at least some statistical model, that we are the only advanced civilization in the universe. Adam Frank, with his colleagues, reworked the famous Drake equation of 1961 that asked, how many other civilizations are possibly out there? He's going to explain how he came to this number and what it means for whether or not we are alone, coming up on Connections.
7: Live from NPR News, I'm Lakshmi Singh. Today marks 6 months since the United States and Israel went to war with Iran, with direct talks essentially at a standstill. NPR's Hadil Al-Shalchi reports Tehran, in the meantime, has turned the Strait of Hormuz into its strategic weapon.
8: When Israel and the U.S. went to war with Iran on February 28th, one of the stated goals was to bring down the regime in Tehran. While the killing of Ayatollah Ali Khamenei delivered a blow to the Islamic Republic, Iran's leaders have managed to hold on to power, and instead of collapsing, the regime has taken an even harder line. In the past 6 months, Iran blockaded the Strait of Hormuz, disrupting global oil supplies that have been felt at the gas pump worldwide. The war has had severe economic consequences for Iran. The cost of living has skyrocketed. Some Iranians say they're buying groceries on credit and find it hard to track down medicine. Hadil Al-Shalchi, NPR News, Istanbul.
7: About 2,500 people are still unaccounted for after deadly flooding along the China-Nepal border this week. Chinese officials say more than 500 of them on the Tibet side. Among the missing are at least 264 nationals. NPR's Jennifer Pack reports rescue crews have reached the hardest-hit area after operations were briefly suspended over fears an upstream lake could overflow.
9: The lake was formed after an enormous chunk of ice snapped off a glacier, triggering waves of mud, water, and ice barreling down the Himalayas on Wednesday. Trees and homes were swept away or submerged. Chinese state media showed aerial shots of the Jilong border checkpoint buried under a mudslide, including a six-story building. Some of the debris jammed up the water. A lake started forming upstream, and it's been filling up. It's also been raining in the area. Chinese rescue workers are racing to reduce the risk of more flooding, and police in Nepal say the Chinese have told them to be on alert on their side of the border. Jennifer Pak, NPR News, Beijing.
7: The White House is honoring the first group of astronauts to travel beyond low Earth orbit since 1972 and to travel farther than any other human. NASA Commander Reid Weissman, pilot Victor Glover, and mission specialist Christina Cook and Jeremy Hansen of the Canadian Space Agency travel around the moon and back during a 9-day mission earlier this year. President Trump has presented them with the Congressional Space Medal of Honor.
10: Our nation will

0: conquer, and we will conquer indeed this vast frontier that we have before us, and we'll reach American courage, and we'll use American genius and daring and all of the things that we have that nobody else can ever compete with. We will explore it, we will tame it, and we will win it. We will always win.
1: President Trump speaking moments ago from the Johnson Space Center in Houston. From Washington, this is NPR News. Researchers at NASA and the University of Maryland say new evidence suggests microbes from Earth could potentially survive on the moon. Scott Massioni of member station WYPR has that story.
2: University of Maryland researchers studied environments on the moon and then tried to see if Earth-born microbes would be able to handle the conditions. The answer was yes if the bacteria and fungi were in pockets of shadow that protected them from lethal radiation. Now with NASA plans underway to get humans back on the moon by 2028, Stefano Bertone, a scientist who worked on the study, says they'll need to be careful.
3: We want to preserve the scientific record that the moon represents and that we don't want to contaminate the moon and just assume that everything will reset.
2: Bertone says NASA may need to consider how it collects samples to reduce contamination. For NPR News, I'm Scott Massioni in Baltimore.
1: Federal Reserve Chair Kevin Warsh says inflation in the U.S. remains too high, and that policymakers will be watching things carefully, though he did not give a clear indication of how he intended to act. In a speech in Jackson Hole, Wyoming today, Warsh noted inflation's running above the Fed's 2% target, adding, "The Fed's predominant focus right now should be on prices." A divided Fed kept interest rates on hold in July, and Warsh came under intense scrutiny from markets after he failed to provide a clear game plan of how he and the Fed would bring down inflation. U.S. stocks trading lower this hour, with the Nasdaq down 150 points. This is NPR News.
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7: From WXXI News, this is Connections. I'm Evan Dawson. Our connection for this hour was made in 1959 when a pair of physicists published an article with a title that got the attention of the science world, Searching for Interstellar Communications. The authors argued that radio telescopes had become advanced enough to pick up alien transmissions. A year later, astrophysicist Frank Drake set out to find one. He spent 6 hours a day scanning frequencies. He found essentially nothing, but a few months later, Drake helped construct an equation designed to offer an estimate of the number of active and communicative civilizations in the Milky Way galaxy. And while the range of possibilities is broad, Drake himself said in 2012, his own estimate, his best guess, is that there are around 10,000 active intelligent civilizations in our galaxy. But now, more than 50 years after the Drake equation was created, it has been modified using new information and ideas. And the co-author of this new paper modifying the Drake equation is Adam Frank, University of Rochester astrophysicist. Adam Frank built on the foundation created by Drake, and he asked a new question. You see, Drake was asking, how many active intelligent civilizations are out there right now? Adam Frank is asking, how many intelligent civilizations have there ever been? And the conclusion is that we are almost certainly not alone, if you're an optimist, at least not unique as intelligent beings. You might disagree, given your level of optimism or pessimism about certain parameters, but it is a tantalizing intellectual exercise, and Adam Frank's paper on the subject was just published in the journal Astrobiology. So let's talk about how we can determine whether we are alone or unique. I'm thrilled to welcome back Adam Frank. Congratulations on the publication of the paper. How are you?
8: Thank you. Thank you. It's great to be here again.
7: Well, Frank Drake is, you know, you go back, he's in his 80s now, and I love watching him still talk.

0: talk about this. He talks to SETI. We're going to hear from him in just a minute. When did you first hear about the Drake Equation? Did it make any sense to you, or did you think, come on, you can't put parameters on how many civilizations are out there?
1: I think the first time I learned about the Drake Equation was probably when I was an undergraduate taking intro astronomy, and it comes up, and there's always the section in that intro astronomy course where you talk about life, and that was the first time I was introduced to it. And I think, you know, the important thing about the Drake Equation, what they were doing was they were trying to, as someone said, quantify their ignorance. It's not an equation in the sense of like Newton's equation where you derive that, gravity is proportional to how far away you are. It's more a way of formulating the problem that breaks it up into the specific parts that if you knew this part and you knew that part and you knew that part, all the way down, then you'd have the answer. So what it really does is just it helps you sort of figure out what questions you have to ask to get the answer of how many intelligent civilizations there are we can communicate with.
0: And sure. And so in 1961, Drake, my understanding is he essentially put 7 parameters in. And these are the kinds of things, some of them are obvious to even the lay folks like me. How many planets are out there? How many stars are out there? How many planets would be in a habitable zone? Those kind of questions. And then there were some other factors as well. And I think it's also important to point out, and I'm sure Adam will say this as well, Frank Drake was never trying to say, the answer is 28. You know, I mean, like, it's not like he was trying to...
1: 42.
0: You're not going to come... It's always 42. I should have said 42. I missed an opening there. But he wasn't trying to put a firm number on it. And to some in the science world, they thought, well, this is silly. But he's saying, this is an intellectual exercise to get us thinking broadly. It's not to come up with the actual number.
1: And that's actually where it came from. What happened was is that the National Association for Science or whatever it was at that time said, hey, we should have a meeting on this. Frank, you want to have a meeting? Could you put together a meeting? And so really the equation came from him getting 20 or 30 people together and saying and organizing the meeting around the equation. Like he formulated his way, okay, on day one, we're going to talk about the first term. On day two, so what he really meant it to do was a way of breaking the problem down into chunks. That's what a physicist does, into chunks that then you can then talk about each individual piece.
0: So if you want to hear a little bit of what Frank Drake says now, this is what he told SETI in 2012 about these parameters and what has changed in the 50 years. And this is an important clip because it's not only Frank Drake talking about some of the parameters in his own equation going back to 1961, but Adam Frank's modification of that equation. I think you're going to learn a lot about some of the limitations and why Adam has kind of changed the way we look at it. Let's listen to what Frank Drake told SETI.
2: The accuracy is dependent on the factor which is least well known. And unfortunately, that one, which is the longevity of civilizations in a detectable state, is still unknown and will be till we detect other civilizations. So we have that problem that we still have one factor with a large error bar on it. But some of the others are really very well known, which they weren't 51 years ago. The only one that was known 51 years ago was the rate of star formation. And that one has been improved somewhat, but it hasn't changed greatly over 51 years. One of the key ones was what fraction of stars have planets. And there, of course, you all know of the great breakthrough, the monumental discoveries of the last 10 years, which I think history will look back upon as one of the greatest advances in the history of astronomy and science in general.
0: I want to work backwards there. So Frank Drake is saying in the intervening 50 plus years, we know some things more accurately than we did when he was creating the equation. Yes, Adam Frank?
1: Not just beyond more accurately. We had no idea what the answer was back then, particularly about planets. We had, it was a 2,000-year-old problem. You can see the Greeks talking about, are there any other stars in the sky that have planets? So for 2,000 years, nobody knew what the answer to that was. And now we know it. We've nailed it.
0: And there's a lot.
1: Yeah, basically, every star you see in the sky, we can say pretty clearly that every star you see in the sky has a family of planets around it, or at least one planet going around it.
0: It's incredible.
1: It's incredible. It's insane.
0: I mean, the number, and we're going to talk about some numbers that will start to boggle your mind. But so those are the things that we know much better than when Frank Drake was putting this equation together. But at the beginning of that comment, he was saying the longevity of the average intelligent civilization We don't know. And that's important. That's important why, Adam?
1: Well, it's important. I mean, first of all, it's for, you know, the equation. So let's be clear about exactly what Drake was looking for. He was trying to find what we call N sub C, which is the number of civilizations that are out there right now that we could have radio communication with. So he was, you know, very asking a very specific kind of question about extraterrestrial intelligence. And so, you know, the last term in that was the longevity of, you know, how long does, on average, does a civilization last? Now, what's the interesting thing about that is exactly the problem we're running into right now with climate change, right? It's not at all clear whether or not a civilization like ours, which, you know, pumps out so much energy, it begins to feed back on the planet, is like, you know, is 200 years, is that it? 200 years? Does everybody get 200 years and, you know, pretty much that's the end? Or do you somehow figure out how to get through to, you know, a million years or so? So, you know, it's both relevant for the answer to Frank's question and it's relevant to like, oh, wow, we're actually running into this right now.
0: So interesting to me because when you think about, well, at least the idea that we're not alone. And if you believe we're not alone, then you have to believe that eventually civilizations die out. And is it climate change? And we've talked about that in this program in the past. And I encourage you, look up much of Adam Frank's work. He's on Cosmos and Culture, the blog on NPR's blog 13.7. He writes about climate quite often. He's written for the New York Times about whether climate is the great filter. All stuff worth reading and seeking out on your own. But your work in modifying this equation kind of takes the longevity out to some degree because Frank Drake is asking, how many are out there right now? You've kind of turned it around to say, how many have ever existed, right?
1: Right. And see, the thing is that we had to do that. Right? I mean, because, you know, science is not about necessarily answering the question you want to answer. It's about answering the question you can answer, right? Science is about using the data you have and then figuring out how you can leverage that data to say something interesting. So, if you have to keep that average lifetime in the equation, then there's nothing, you know, there's nothing you can do. Now, so let me just back off for a second. So this idea that over the past 50 years we have discovered we've now actually nailed all the terms in the Drake equation that have to do with just astronomy. Those are the first three terms. The rate of star formation, how many stars form per year, the fraction of those stars that have planets, and then the number of planets around any of those systems that have planets that are in the right place, what we call the habitable zone, where basically we think the temperature is just right for life to form. So all of those terms are now, I mean, it's just mind-blowing. We now know those numbers. And even, you know, 20 years ago, we didn't know those numbers. So that is a revolution in astronomy. That's a revolution in human understanding. And what I wanted to do with my collaborator, Woody Sullivan, is figuring out, well, how do we, you know, what can we do with this? How can we, you know, use this new data to say something that couldn't have been said before? And what we figured out was the question you have to ask that you can answer is, how many civilizations have ever existed, or at least put limits on, you know, probability. We can talk about probabilities. What can we do with, we can somehow constrain the probabilities for how many civilizations have ever existed. They may all be gone by now, but, you know, that was the question. And if I could just say, when we ask, are we alone? There's two ways to ask that. Are we alone now? Or are we alone in the sense that we're the first time and the only time in the whole history of the universe that sentience, that intelligence has ever evolved? And to me, actually, they're equally interesting.
0: So I would say, are we alone or are we unique? Right?
1: Yeah, that's right. That's a nice way of putting it.
0: Okay. So what did you have to do here? You know, what did you have to do to create these new parameters?
1: You know, what's amazing is it was really trivial, right? This is actually in my own, you know, lifetime in doing science. I've written, you know, lots and lots of scientific papers about, you know, stars forming and stars dying and everything. And this was actually the thing that I'm most proud of, but it was actually trivial to do because really I kind of just had to divide two numbers by each other to get what I needed. What we did basically is we took this data, right? We took the numbers that we actually knew. And then we said, okay, let's get rid of asking how long they last. And once we realized that when we did that, what we would get out was actually the number of civilizations that ever existed. And then we said, okay, let's take all those probabilities about, you know, so here's the other three terms in the Drake equation. There is the probability that a given planet has life forming on it, the probability that that planet that has life, the life evolves up to intelligence, and then the probability that that intelligence goes on to create a technological civilization. So all three of those terms, either one, any of those, we have no idea what they are. We just have no idea. There's some science that can kind of guide speculation, but basically we're clueless. So we combine them all into one, and we call it the biotechnical probability. That's the probability that you take a habitable zone planet, a planet that's in the right place for life, and it goes all the way up to forming a civilization. And so then we said, okay, I want to know what's the limits on that probability such that we're the only time it's ever happened, right? So that the number of civilizations that are formed is one, right? Us. And what we found, so what we're basically doing, we call this the pessimism line, right? If you're pessimistic about life in the universe, you can't get more pessimistic than saying we're the only one that's happened. So what this number, this biotechnical probability limit gives
0: get us. Get ready for this number.
1: Yeah,
0: this is crazy.
1: It tells you how bad the odds would have to be in order for us to be the only time it's happened. And it turns out to be, 1 in 10 billion trillion. Right? 1 in 10 billion trillion.
0: How many zeros is that?
1: That is 10 to the minus 22, right? 0.22 zeros and then a one, right? So here's a way to think about it. Here's a good way to think about it. In order for us to be the only civilization, only time in the entire history of the universe that a civilization, that life has formed and gone on to intelligence, it's like, imagine I gave you a bag of planets, right? A bag of planets, and these are not just any kind of planets, not like Mercury, which is like right up against the sun. These are all planets that are like Earth or in the right place.
0: Goldilocks zone planets.
1: What we're saying is, in order for us to be the only time this has ever happened, you'd have to go through 10 billion trillion planets, like, you know, pick them out of the bag. Nope. before you got to us, right? And so that number is so small, or that, you know, that probability is so crazy that of course it's happened before. Like, even if you were pessimistic, nobody's that pessimistic.
0: Well, and some.
1: You know, when you look at the astronomy literature, this is what's interesting. So, you know, there's people have been arguing about the Drake equation for a long time. And in general, when someone's pessimistic, they'll say like, oh, you know, the odds are 1 in a billion. Even like really.
0: 1 in a trillion.
1: Yeah, what really pessimistic, like someone who's really, really pessimistic would say 1 in a trillion. Well, if you're that pessimistic, it means it's happened 10 billion times.
0: So if you think, again, that's an amazing idea.
1: Yeah.
0: If you think what happened here, that life formed and developed into something intelligent and technological is 1 in a trillion, even with all the perfect conditions we have for life, if you think it's 1 in a trillion, it's happened 10 billion times in other places.
1: And think about what that means. Because we're not just talking about life. We're not just talking about, like, you know, leaves or something floating on. We're talking about full-blown civilization. So that means that even if you're so, you know, you just are so pessimistic that you think it's 1 in a trillion times, 10 billion civilizations, 10 billion histories of a species, you know, whatever they look like, they're ant-like, or they're, you know, they look like duck-billed platypus, whatever, coming to intelligence, beginning to develop fire, beginning to develop silicon chips.
0: Like NASCAR,
1: you know?
0: Fantasy.
1: NASCAR, movies. Right. And it's like 10 billion. You could spend the rest of your life trying to draw each of these creatures, right, with your imagination, and it would take you more than your entire lifetime to come up with 10, you know, billion sentient, imagine 10 billion sentient species. So it's just like, it just staggers me when I think about this.
0: Okay. I'm curious to know if you ever think you're going to hear from Frank Drake, who, again, is now in his mid-80s and still talks to SETI once in a while. And his equation, people have kind of fooled with it a number of times over the years. I've never seen anything quite like what Adam Frank and his co-author have done with this. You think you're going to hear from Frank?
1: You know, I mean, I actually have been meaning to send him the paper. Yeah, it'd be nice to have a conversation with him. I've talked with other people, you know, in the biz, right? There's, you know, astrobiologists. So, you know, I've talked to the number of them while I was doing the paper. And then also I've heard from, you know, various people. So, you know, the thing about the Drake equation that's so awesome is that it became, you know, what he created for us was a way of scientifically discussing the problem, you know, a way of breaking the problem down. So right now I'm working on a popular book on this subject. And I'm reading a really great book about the Drake equation done by scientists that looks at what were the values people thought before 1961 and what were the values for each one of these seven terms, and what were the values after 1961, which is when Drake came up with the equation. And, you know, it just shows how influential Drake's schema was, you know, his framework. He gave us a framework for talking about extraterrestrial civilizations in a way that beforehand it was just kind of craziness. Nobody even really knew how to, you know. So he created a paradigm, basically, for us to talk about the question.
0: Well, I want to listen to one more comment from Frank Drake then. And again, if you're just joining us, we're talking to Adam Frank, astrophysicist at the University of Rochester and the co-author of a new paper that puts this number on the possibility of intelligent life having ever existed elsewhere in the universe. Not necessarily right now, but ever. And the idea is that if you think we are one in a trillion here with all the right conditions, if you replicated this a trillion times, a trillion other Earths, it would only happen once. Well, then there are 10 billion other technological civilizations. It's an amazing number, but that's the work they've been doing to modify this equation. And Frank Drake's the creator of the equation. He did it in 1961, and here he was in 2012 talking to SETI. Now, in this clip you're about to hear, he opens by saying, there are 10,000 places you can arrive at. Here's what he means. He was asked by someone in this crowd, so what do you really think? How many active civilizations do you think there are now? And he kept stressing, we don't know. We can't really know. I can't. But he said, in my mind, the number I've always come back to is 10,000. 10,000 active civilizations in the Milky Way galaxy.
1: Right, in our galaxy.
0: Right now. And I think that was his way of saying, I don't know. I'm not saying that's definite. But what I'm saying is, based on all the parameters and everything we've had to work with, my guess is that's probably around where what it would be. And here's what he talks about, the idea of trying to find it with those 10,000 active civilizations.
2: There are 10,000 places you could arrive at and find a civilization. But that means only one in every 10 million stars has a detectable civilization. So there are lots of them, but it will take a lot of searching. And this is the big challenge to our SETI program, why we need to do much more than we do, why we need much more money, because we need to search literally millions of stars before we'll have a high probability of succeeding. Now, we may luck out, you know. People do win the lottery by buying two tickets or so. But and what we're doing here is really playing the lottery.
0: What do you think, Adam?
1: Well, I think, you know, the thing about, in general, like, so that number 10,000, he's just kind of pulling that out.
0: Sure, he admits it.
1: Yeah, and those are the bias, which is fine, right? Right, so, but, right, the question of, we have to do SETI, right? We have to do SETI because, no matter what the work that, we've done in our new paper, you know, unless you go out and look, you know, you don't know. And it's true. SETI, people talk about the Fermi paradox, and I don't actually think the Fermi paradox is a paradox because we haven't really looked. We've barely begun to look.
0: Now, hold on. You mentioned the Fermi paradox.
1: Yeah.
0: Let's define the term again. Go ahead.
1: Okay. All right. So the Fermi paradox comes from this very amazing little lunch that one time a bunch of scientists in Los Alamos were having. And Enrico Fermi, the great Nobel Prize winning physicist, they've been talking about UFO sightings, you know. And so, you know, they go to lunch and they were chatting about it. And then after a while, they're on to something else. And suddenly Fermi says, well, where are they all? Right. And that was, so it was Fermi's insight to recognize, like, well, wait a minute. Shouldn't they, you know, if life is happening all the times and it becomes intelligent, shouldn't they even be here already?
0: Shouldn't we have seen somebody out there?
1: Shouldn't we have seen somebody out there?
0: Where is everybody?
1: Right. And so, but I don't think that's really much of a paradox because you could still be pretty optimistic and still, A, not have them ever be here, right? Sometimes it's like, well, why aren't they here already? And also you could, it still could be that it's just, it's, you know, you have to search through a lot of stars. There's a lot of stars out
0: there. And there's still a whole lot that we can't see in the universe, right?
1: Well, it depends on what you say can't see. I mean, we can see stars. And so we think life happens around on planets. That's as far as we know.
0: But how much can we see of the known universe?
1: A good chunk of it, you know? I mean, you know, there's different wavelengths. Here's the real question, I think, from what you're saying, is when we say see, right, should we be looking in radio or should we be looking maybe with directed energy beams, right? So this idea that, like, alien civilizations are going to use radio, like, why would they do that? We're almost done with radio, right?
0: I mean, hey.
1: No. I mean, saying, like, how many people right now are getting this over the internet, right? Over a cable.
0: That's right.
1: Or over some other
0: So
1: mechanism.
0: We shouldn't assume that if we're going to find a signal, it's going to be a radio signal.
1: I mean, a radio signal, right? There's a lot of wavelengths out there that you could use. Like,
0: sure.
1: Now people, you know, if you look for, we've learned so much since 1951 that it may make a lot more sense to do interstellar communication with lasers. You can pack a lot more energy and have it be focused over much more tightly using lasers. So maybe we should be doing a search for laser communications. So that's what I mean. It's really about the wavelength. So, you know, we've looked so, you know, we haven't done the kind of search that we need to do even close yet to be able to say, like, wow, you know, we haven't found anybody. The universe is silent. Anybody who says that the universe is silent is like, hasn't really been paying attention to what little progress we've made in actually being able to do the search.
0: Listeners, if you have any questions or comments on all this, we're having some fun. You can call the program and get in on this. It's 844-295-TALK. It's toll-free, 844-295-8255 or 263-WXXI if you're in Rochester, 263-9994. Matt on Twitter says, I am not at all interested in astronomy or astrophysics, but listening to Adam Frank talk so passionately with Evan Dawson is amazing. Kate says, what's that number again? Billion, trillion times 10? You're blowing my mind. Love this show. So for Kate, what's the number again?
1: It's the odds. For us to be the only time it's ever happened, 1 in 10 billion trillion.
0: I keep laughing when it comes up because that's what I'm like, come on. Tom on Twitter says, on Earth, we argue about bathrooms and we presume intelligence. Adam Frank extends our minds to the edges of human thought. Humbling. Mm. That's very nice. And let me grab a question from Jake that I think is a good question. And it's a lengthy one, but it's a good one. Jake writes, I'm a big fan of Adam Frank, and I love these discussions as they can lead to new ways of looking at things. But the problem with the Fermi paradox, as I've seen it, has always been a lack of real data. The only thing I can personally guarantee is that any number anyone comes up with will be wrong. Does Adam think this is just fun, more useful, or something that waters down science? I worry a little with the time spent on more speculative studies about exoplanets, for example. Too much of science leaning toward flashy fluff rather than where the real money needs to go, which is nitty-gritty, boring data collection. That's from Jake.
1: That's a good question, Jake. I think, you know, he's also means both the Fermi paradox and the Drake equation in
0: sure,
1: general.
0: Absolutely.
1: They sort of seem to be together. But first, let me say, you know, he brings up like the exoplanets, and I just want to assure him that the work on exoplanets is full of boring, dry, grinding science. And so that's the thing. Exoplanets, the work we've done on exoplanets, I mean, it's mind-blowing what we're able to do now, like full-blown science, small error bars. So we are now entering an era where we can characterize the atmospheres of planets orbiting other stars. Right? So there's this, what they call the transit method, where, you know, we've been detecting you may have heard of the Kepler satellite, and the way the Kepler detects exoplanets is that we can see the planet pass in front of the star, and we see the starlight go blip, it drops a little bit. And there's a few minutes there where it's just the atmosphere, you know, the limb of the planet is passing in front of the star, and the starlight has to pass through the atmosphere before it gets to us. And that imprints on the light the fingerprint of the chemicals that are in the atmosphere. So we can actually tell what these atmospheres of these planets that are, you know, 10, 20, 100 light years away, we can tell what they're made of. We can tell if there's sulfur in the atmosphere or whether there's CO2. And soon, in the next 20, 30 years, we are going to have the accuracy to be able to tell whether there are biomarkers there, whether there are, you know, elements that tell us that there's a biosphere on those planets.
0: A biosphere, first of all, we think we know what it is. Let's define what a biosphere is and what the marker would be.
1: Okay, so a biosphere is, you know, when you go out and you know, we live in a really nice place to see biospheres, right? We're far enough north that we are in boreal forest territory, right? If you go out to Mendon Ponds, you're seeing a boreal forest, right? And all those trees, all interacting with each other have, and then, you know, you go on a global scale, they have completely changed the planet. They have changed the chemistry of the planet's atmosphere. There would be no oxygen in the planet's atmosphere if it wasn't for all the life, right? So the biosphere is all of the life and all of the ways it's interacting. The plankton, the plants on the ground, or on the dry land, they have reshaped the evolution of the planet. And so they're leaving traces. So the atmosphere, so for example, one potential biomarker is oxygen. If life went away tomorrow, the oxygen in the Earth's atmosphere would combine, would bind, and would be out of the atmosphere in, you know, centuries. I'm not actually sure what the exact number is, but, you know, on a pretty short time scale. So the fact that we have oxygen in the atmosphere for some people is an indication that, like, oh yeah, there's life going on there. So what we're trying to figure out now, people are doing very solid, very serious and very boring work in terms of what you have to do to figure out what are the biomarkers? What should we be looking for? Because it's something like people talk about methane, right? Life produces a lot of methane, but geochemistry also produces a lot of methane. So if you see methane in an exoplanet's atmosphere, does that mean life or does it mean you have plate tectonics going on? So that right now, there's a lot of work. There was a great paper that just came out by Sarah Seeger a couple days ago where they tried to, you know, make an inventory of all the molecules that we think could only be formed by life that might show up in an atmosphere.
0: All right, so there is a lot of nitty-gritty data collection, but to Jake's point, there is an element of speculation, or at least confidence pessimism, optimism.
1: Well, not in the exo, not in the exoplanet.
0: Not in the exoplanet.
1: Right, right. But in the Drake equation.
0: But yeah, and in the new Drake equation, right. In the Frank equation.
1: Well, except
0: what are you calling your equation, by the way?
1: We call it the A form of the Drake equation.
0: Come on, that's not. Give me a ring.
1: But because archaeology, it's the archaeological version.
0: Okay, all right,
1: that's what A stands for. Because we're just saying we have no idea whether any of these civilizations are around anymore. You know, because we've taken the line. You know, so what we're talking about is the archaeology.
0: And the A part was not related to the Drake equation. That's what makes it new as well.
1: Right. So. We're thinking about it this way. Actually, though, somebody, as typical, right? So we published the paper, we're like, woohoo, we did this new thing. And then somebody, like, sent me a paper that would have been published in a, you know, in a journal, a one-page paper in 1976 that actually at least had the basic idea. They didn't do what we did, but they still sort of had this archaeological idea. So it was like, wah, wah, wah.
0: Well, they didn't have all of your information that you had to work
1: with. They didn't have the data then. And so that's why, to answer Jake's question, Jake, the answer we're getting about this pessimism line is not, there's no speculation in this. There's zero speculation. This is, and that's what I think, that's why I'm really excited about this result. This is like a fully, this is one of the first fully empirical results that, you know, we've been able to get out of this question of, are we alone? And it's a weird, you know, the result, it may not be the result you want. All we're doing is we're setting a limit on the probability, but I think, you know, there's some information in that, but it is absolutely based on data.
0: And so now, if you want to ask the question, what are the likelihood that we're alone? We now have a number for it.
1: I think that's yes, absolutely. I will argue there's no speculation in this. If you ask this question, there is a data-driven answer to it.
0: And Jake, let me follow up before I get to some more listener feedback. I see the phone ringing, and I know there's so much interest in this. A lot of great questions coming in. We'll get to those. But let me just add, Jake, part of my own interpretation of this, because having gotten to know Adam, you know, again, so much of Adam's work in recent years has been looking at climate, which is interesting for an astrophysicist, but Adam is someone who is very much concerned with where the future of this planet is going from an astrobiological perspective. And so this equation doesn't prove that we are not alone or that that we are not unique. But what it shows you is it seems very unlikely, unless you're a big pessimist, as Adam said.
1: You have to be a hyper-pessimist.
0: You got to be a hyper-pessimist. And if you then say, well, then we're likely not unique, and we're not alone, even if we never prove it, we can have some solidarity with the fact that there is a graveyard of civilizations out there in the universe, and we are heading in that direction unless we make some good decisions.
1: Yeah.
0: And there is value in feeling that solidarity that says we're not the only ones who've gone through feedback loops and increasing in population and energy and what happens to a planet's atmosphere when you consume more. And we've got to make some good decisions if we don't want to just join the rest. That's how I view your work.
1: Right. We don't want to end up on the cosmic loser list, right?
0: Is that what you're going? Is that part of what you're
1: this
0: going?
1: This is.
0: For?
1: I mean, this paper came out of the paper Woody and I did 2 years ago, which we talked about on the show, where we were trying to frame what is going on right now with climate change and sustainability in an astrobiological perspective. It was actually out of that we figured out we stumbled on this result. And what we're truly saying there is that we're not the only time that this has happened, right? And so that we actually had to show that was true. What we wanted to show was that. It's a reasonable argument to say that, you know, many species have gone through what we're going through now. And what we want to do is actually model it, is simulate it to try and get a theoretical handle on what that average longevity is, right? If I can actually model this and do some simulations and find out if my models tell me that, like, the average lifetime is 200 years, that's kind of disturbing. But if the average lifetime is 1 million years, that says there's some wiggle room. And, you know, that will help us understand what our decisions might be. And finally, that whole course won't make any sense unless it's reasonable to say this has happened a lot of times, so that there are averages. Averages are meaningful. Patterns in the way species evolve are exist.
0: Angela writes to the program, she wishes that she had Adam teaching her physics or calculus classes, and she wants to know, where can listeners read your paper on this?
1: Actually, it got a fair amount of attention. So, if you just did, like, if you Google Adam Frank Drake equation,
0: you're going to find a lot.
1: Yeah, you'll find, because it got good coverage, so I was happy about it. And then that'll lead you directly
0: coverage.
1: To the paper, too.
0: Yeah, international coverage. You'll find plenty of stuff. Short break, and then we come back to our listeners who have been waiting. Keith, Brian, Chris, Gary want to weigh in with their own questions and comments on this. With Adam Frank, University of Rochester astrophysicist, the new A-form equation, the modern version of the Drake equation, your questions are next.
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0: Welcome back to Connections. I'm Evan Dawson. One thing we've learned today, and you don't have to be an astrophysicist to understand this idea. The next time someone says, come on, what are the odds that we're actually alone? You can tell them that modern science, thanks to Adam Frank and his co-author, Woody Sullivan, tells us that we are alone if we are the only ones out of 10 billion trillion possible planets that could sustain life just like ours. And if you are a big-time pessimist, then maybe you believe that. And that's what we've been learning here. I want to grab Keith in Farmington first up. Go ahead, Keith.
7: Ed, a very interesting show. I also would love to see if you could get a show with an professor on light energy, because I got a really important question to ask one. I don't know where to find it. But back to the topic. You're going to be looking for planets that may have already died out. But, I mean, aren't we doomed to extinction? Because isn't the sun's energy finite? And secondly, maybe how the oceans have kept America relatively safe between world wars. Isn't the vastness of space maybe very beneficial?
1: Yeah.
7: I mean, if we do find somebody, they may not be as tolerant as we are. I'm using air quotes on that,
1: yeah,
7: one, that's
1: right,
7: for sure.
0: Keith, it is a great question. Angela actually sent an email saying, what do we do if we see a sign of life? But to Keith's point, maybe we don't want to find life.
1: Yeah, this is a really interesting. So let's see with the first one. The sun, all stars have finite lifetimes. But, you know, the sun has at least 5 billion years left before it burns out. But, you know, but the sun is continually slowly heating up, very slowly. So probably the Earth is only going to be able to be habitable for maybe another billion years or so. That's a really interesting idea. So that's one thing. To your point about, like, really, should we be letting anybody know that we're here, right? This has been a big debate about whether or not maybe we should be hiding, right? We shouldn't be sticking our heads out from, you know, the hidey hole. And right now we're just beaming stuff into space, being like, hey, we're here, we're tasty. I think that really deserves a, that's Stephen Colbert who did that. I think that really deserves some attention. I think we should maybe think about being careful.
0: Yeah. Well, wasn't it, Carl Sagan, who helped design one of the first messages to space that we were sending out?
1: Yeah, that was Sagan, who put the plaques on the Pioneer and the record on Voyager.
0: Like a little stick figure guy, like, hey, you find us, here we are.
1: Here we are, we're naked.
0: Our weaknesses are, country music or whatever it is. But, that is an interesting idea. And Angela's question, what would you do if you found a sign of life? What should we do?
1: Well, okay, there's life and there's intelligent life. I mean, I think that's fine. If we found a biomarker, that would be an epic-making discovery, right? And then all kinds of stuff would flow out of that, you know. But if we found, imagine if we found a signal that clearly indicated intelligence. Again, that would be epic-making and wild. And the question, though, is what would come out of that? Because this is why I think the A-form, this equation we did, is so important, because on one level, the distance between stars is so large that, you know, let's say we found intelligence, you know, we found a signal coming from, you know, 400 light years away, right? Which is very small distance on galactic scales. That means, you know, what, we'd send a message back and be like, hey, nice hearing from you. And then it would take 400 years for it to get to them. And then another 400 years for them to go like, hey, nice hearing from you too.
0: Right?
1: So it's like 800 years between, you know, I mean, it's bad enough trying to have a conversation on email back and forth over a week, right? So I think it would change human society, but, you know, it would still, there wouldn't be anything immediate that was going to come out of that unless they landed on the White House lawn, right? That's a different thing.
0: And interestingly, as Adam says, you know, it could be 800 years. 800 years is both an eternity for a technological civilization still figuring out if we can continue to exist.
1: Right.
0: And it is nothing in the long-term scale of time.
1: Of cosmos, of the universe. Yeah, right.
0: You know, it's just so interesting to think of time that way. But which is why, you know, back to Keith going, well, isn't the sun going to burn out eventually? Yeah. We may only have a billion years left with the sun. We may have five. And who knows what can happen between now and then. So the answer is we're not going to have the sun forever.
1: Right.
0: We've got it for a while longer. And then who knows how technological we can get. One of the ideas is technological civilizations beat the collapse of their star by going elsewhere before it.
1: Spread out. But listen, all of human history is compressed into 10,000 years, right? It's only been 10,000 years since the last ice age. And 10,000 years compared to a billion is a very small time scale. So it's like, it would be amazing for us if we lasted another 10,000 years, right? It's hard enough to even imagine 400 years ago. You know, it's hard enough to imagine the Renaissance. Now trying to imagine 10 times that, 100 times that, 1,000 times that. What would we even look like in, 10,000 years? Biologically, what would we look like? Especially given what we're doing with technology.
0: And here we are on a tangent, but this steers me right back into thinking about one of the big problems of poverty. Because people who live in poverty, it is not their responsibility to figure out climate change and sort of sustainable living. They're trying to get by.
1: Right.
0: They're trying to provide for their children.
1: Right.
0: So the more poverty you have on a planet, the less likely that civilization is to be able to think truly long term.
1: Right.
0: Not 10 years
1: right.
0: or 30 or 50, but to think sustainably to provide the kind of planet that you can live on.
1: Right.
0: And that's another reason that we've got to try to eradicate poverty, is it not?
1: What we're going through right now, this is the main thing that I'm trying to communicate with this work in some sense, is that what we are experiencing right now is not just some kind of political thing about Democrats versus Republicans, or it's not just something singular like, oh, wow, this is happening to us. You know, my argument is this has happened many, many times before, and what this constitutes is a sea change in the evolution of the planet, right? We're not just human beings. We're an expression of the planet. The planet has had dinosaurs. It has had, giant sea creatures. You know, the planet has been running these experiments in evolution throughout its 5 billion year history, and we are one of those experiments, and yet we're unique in that kind of experiment in terms of our feedback on the planet. And, either we evolve to figure out how to make the next step, or the planet moves on without us. And I'm firm in my belief, and it's a belief, that this has happened many times before. And as species either make it because they figure out, what is required to think on 100,000 year time scales, or they just can't work it out and they just, the planet moves on.
0: All right, let me get some more listener questions in for astrophysicist Adam Frank. Gary says, much of the universe is comprised of dark matter. Can there be dark matter civilizations?
1: Yeah, that's a great question. And the answer is most likely no, because dark matter doesn't clump. Right? It's ridiculous for us to call, us normal matter because we constitute such a small fraction of, but
0: we're,
1: the matter.
0: We're probably the abnormal matter.
1: We're the abnormal matter. Yes. Yeah, right. So dark matter is really the normal matter. But our kind of abnormal matter, we have the ability to clump into like tight, dense shapes. And that's what actually allows all the interesting kind of biochemistry to happen. So the most you can do with a dark matter is make a big puffy cloud the size of a galaxy. So you can't really get much more substructure than that. But it's a really excellent question.
0: It's like Smoke Monster Lost. You're not going to have a civilization
1: right.
0: in that. Yeah.
1: Smoke
0: okay. And he also asks, if by string theory there are multiple parallel dimensions, what of civilizations in those dimensions?
1: Well, first of all, I have to say I'm not a big fan of string theory. It's been 30 years of string theory. If I see one more talk on string theory where somebody tells like, whoa, and we're on the verge of it, I'm like, no, you promised me that 25 years ago. I think string theory has exhausted itself. Same thing with multiple parallel dimensions. It's the coolest science fiction idea ever, but I'm just not a big fan of it. But if there were, then yeah, sure. Then, and also when that number that we calculated, that was based on the observable universe.
0: Yeah,
1: right?
0: That's not based on string theory.
1: Forget string theory. We think the universe is infinite. Right?
0: Okay.
1: Our best theories right now, and the data show that the universe is infinite. But there's only a part of it that we can see, that we can get signals from. So our calculation was based on that part that we can see. The universe is infinite, which means actually, there's infinite number of planets. So, okay, now it has to have happened before. So if you take into the, I can't say anything about the parts of the universe we don't get signals from because it's possible they could be different because I don't have any signals from them.
0: This would be like somebody in the year, like 12, right? It's the year 12 AD, and you're standing in Missouri. and you're ordering coffee at Starbucks, and but you've got no way to get to Europe, and you go, I have no idea if Europe exists.
1: Yeah.
0: It's just an idea.
1: Yeah, right. And there could be a Europe with people.
0: There might be an Australia.
1: Pizza.
0: You know?
1: Yeah, right.
0: Okay, we're getting to see a little bit more of it, but there's still so much we haven't seen. Judy writes to us and says, I believe that there is intelligent life in the galaxy. There has to be, as there are so many stars, hopefully less violent than the, quote, intelligent beings here on Earth. Find them soon, please. So there's a vote for finding them.
1: Right.
0: Do you have hope that a civilization that could actually be detected by us, which would almost inherently be more advanced than us, could be benevolent? Maybe.
1: Yeah, sure. Actually, I think, it's, again, this is just, everything I'm trying to do in my work is eliminate the sociology, because, anything you say about it turns out to be a science fiction movie, right? A science fiction script. I would certainly hope that in order to do the things, the evolution you need in your social interactions to actually, because obviously you're not going to deal with climate change, that, the change you're making to the planet without some kind of, massive collective effort. I think that part you can sort of say, somewhat definitively. And so the collective effort is going to require a kind of shift in your society where you're able to get the individuals to work together. So, that may be very advantageous. Doesn't necessarily mean that they're not going to come and want to eat us, right? Because they may work very well together, but so, that part is anybody's guess whether they're, and that goes back to this question of should we be hiding or not. I don't think we should guess that they're more, they have higher morals, because who knows what their moral standards are,
0: And how to apply what a real moral standard even means.
1: Yeah, exactly.
0: We're talking to Adam Frank, astrophysicist, who's the co-author of a new paper, The A-Form Equation. We're talking about an update of the famous Drake Equation from 1961, and Adam and his co-author have produced a paper that looks at the possibility of life having ever existed, and I mean life in the intelligent technological form, a technological civilization, not how many exist right now, but how many have ever existed. And what they have determined, using a number of factors, is that the odds are, we don't have to talk about odds, there is a number. If the human race is alone, there have been at least 10 billion trillion other opportunities for life to evolve in the same way that we did, and it's just never happened. And what Adam is saying is you got to be a really big pessimist to think that it never has.
1: Yeah, I kind of consider this to be like a proof by exhaustion, right? That number is so crazy that you just have to be like a militant pessimist to say that with the 10 billion trillion opportunities, it didn't happen in any of them. I'm like, come on,
0: So there will be those, though, who say,
1: yes.
0: You got to show me.
1: Yeah. And that's a reasonable thing. But I'm saying this, like I said, it's an argument by exhaustion one has to really configure. One has to really go out of your way to argue that all the different possibilities that lead to a intelligent technological civilization would be so unlikely as to add up to one in 10 billion trillion.
0: On Twitter, one of our listeners, Monica, just wanted to know, what does Drake think of the updated equation? As we said, Monica, we don't know that Frank Drake has seen it yet. He might. He's in his mid-80s, living in Chicago, still talks to SETI once in a while. So we'll see. But I'm also curious, Adam, based on Monica's question, what are your colleagues saying? What kind of feedback are you getting in your own science community?
1: I've gotten, pretty good feedback. People are interested, in what we're doing. I think people understand what, the reviewer, right? It's a scientific paper. We had sent it to a journal. The journal sent it to, referee. The referee was like, oh, this is cool, I think everybody, I haven't gotten like pushback really on it. People are asking questions about they're asking me about what the best way to think about it and such is. So overall, it's pretty good. There still is, though, we're still at this point where, thinking about exo-civilizations. That's the term I like, exo-civilizations. It's still a little bit like, come on, do you really want to do that? But I think it's time to stop doing that. My new thing is it's time to stop snickering about aliens, right? Because we always kind of, a little while back, the Kepler, some company was looking at the Kepler data and they found these really unusual signals in it. They said, look, this could be an alien megastructure, orbiting. And everyone's like, oh, and I think it's time to stop doing that because, given everything we're doing with looking at these planets in detail, it's possible we're going to come across something like that. Unlikely, but possible, and we should start, at least prepare for the possibility to,
0: What Adam is talking about, One of the researchers behind that data is Tabitha Boyajian, and she just did a TED Talk. And that TED Talk just got published a couple of weeks ago. Easy to find. It's on the most mysterious star in the galaxy, and it's about 1,500 light years away. It's a long way away, but not that far. I mean, we've seen. I mean, is 1,500 light years? Is that a long way away?
1: No, it's not a long way away. Yeah. No.
0: So the neat thing about that star is they still don't know what it is that caused those funky variations in light. But in this case, they had these citizen scientists who were kind of volunteering to check out the data, and they kept seeing this star that, you know, the light is generally pretty constant from a star. Sometimes there's fluctuations because a planet will pass in front. Sometimes a comet will pass in front. Something weird will happen, and then they'll figure it out. In this case, the light dropped by like 80% or something really wild for a sustained amount of time, and then it went back to sort of normal. And they're going, what is it that passed in front of this thing? And they couldn't figure it out. Planets didn't really make sense. And then they thought, well, maybe it's got to be comets, maybe broken up comets, those kind of things. And then they figured out it would have had to have been something like 400,000 comets, which is just never heard of. Possible, but very, very unlikely. So they still don't know. One of the fun ideas is it's a Dyson swarm. A Dyson swarm being just an idea. This is in the family of ideas never proven. But if a civilization can use all of the power of its host star, it would need to build technology that would basically surround the star and pull the energy off that star. And so maybe this is like a bombed out Dyson shell, you know, like this. This is a civilization that existed eons ago, and we're seeing what was left of it, or maybe it moved. And Adam's point, I remember reading Adam right after that, was saying, hey, stop snickering. It's probably not.
1: Right.
0: No one is saying it definitely is.
1: Right.
0: But we have to prepare for the idea that eventually we may see something like that.
1: And be ready to sort of prove or disprove that. So we have to do the theoretical work to sort of say, like, what would something like that look like? So we can, you know, because we're already looking at planets with that's why I was talking about with the atmosphere characterization. We're looking at planets now. We're preparing to be looking at thousands, hundreds of thousands of planets in excruciating detail. So we may just, you know, chance upon. And here's a cool thing, right? Let me ask you a question. How do we know that, like, the, you know, some sloth, you know, some giant tree sloth from 200 or 20 million years ago didn't form a civilization? How do you know that, you know, there hasn't been an intelligent species that existed in the past?
0: Here? Right here?
1: Yeah. Right. Because we think, like, oh, there'd be buildings around, there'd be artifacts. Well, 20 million years ago is long enough that actually there wouldn't be any artifacts left, right? The only way we'd be able to tell is maybe if there were, like, weird isotopic signatures. Like, if we'd go tomorrow, in 20 million years, there won't be a single building. There won't even be a trace of a building left, right?
0: But there are bones. There are bones from 65 million years ago.
1: There are, you know, it's possible. But whether or not you would fossilize your pieces of your civilization, that's not clear. A lot of that could get ground up, you know, to be. So it's not clear that you would necessarily see this. So I'm just saying, the reason I'm saying this is that the, what would survive, though, is space stuff. If it was in a stable orbit, that stuff would still be there. So I'm raising it for that point.
0: See, this is like melting my brain. This is like the phone calls coming from inside the house. Like, you know, where is the other civilization out there? It's right here.
1: It was right here. No, that's like, a freak. I'm not saying that's true. I don't believe that. But I'm just saying, like, somebody brought this up to me. Gavin Schmidt from the Goddard Institute for Space Study brought this idea up to me. I was like, dude, that is like the freakiest idea I've ever heard.
0: The Statue of Liberty on the beach, man. You know, I mean, like, that's, oh my gosh.
1: You blew it up. No. You blew it up.
0: don't mistake what we're saying for saying that that's likely.
1: No.
0: Or that Adam Frank believes that. The point being, there's so much to discover that's out there, and we're almost out of time with Adam Frank, as we've been talking about the publication of his new paper that he co-authored on the updated Drake equation. It's the A-form equation, and it takes a look at the possibility, the likelihood or the unlikelihood, that pessimism line of how likely it is that we are the only technological civilization that has ever existed. The one question I've got left then would be this. Life, we're not talking about sort of single-cell lives, amoeba, things like that. I mean, almost certainly throughout the universe, that stuff has happened.
1: I mean, there's arguments to be made for that.
0: Someone may say to you, life has existed all over the universe, but we have never seen it jump to something intelligent the way it has here. And that is the line. The line is not 1 in 10 billion trillion. The line is, show me that could happen again. There's no reason to think that it could. There may be reason to think that this was a freak event. And that could be, you know, as we talk about the great filter or whatever. What makes you think That's not likely, you know, impossible.
1: Well, again, in the equation, what we did, we lumped all the probability terms together. So that number is for civilizations, right? That number, that limit is for, is a limit.
0: It's not for amoeba.
1: It's not for amoeba. It is for civilization. So that 1 in 10 billion trillion is for, species that evolved up to the point that they are building radio telescopes and they have energy-intensive civilizations there. I think it's still possible that it may be rare. This is the thing about this. You can still be pessimistic.
0: And this is where I define rare in this case. The universe is so big. Rare even means a lot.
1: Right. Even if it's rare, it may be that there's no active civilizations in the Milky Way galaxy now. But that still doesn't mean it hasn't happened in the universe or even the Milky Way lots of times in the past.
0: And how many, where are the Milky Way galaxies? How many galaxies exist in the universe?
1: Oh my God, there's 100 billion. Okay. each one has, 300 billion stars.
0: We've had some fun this hour, but I want to very sincerely congratulate you on this work. And I know the scientific community, like you said, has had to review it and take a look at it. It very well could end up in my son's 4. He could go to school and have it in a textbook, citing your work on at least the pessimism line. It's very possible.
1: I don't know.
0: Congratulations on that.
1: Well, thank you.
0: Adam Frank, if you just Google Adam Frank Drake equation, you can learn a lot more about it. And our great thanks to him and the University of Rochester. Thanks for listening. Kat Schwarz is the engineer. Megan Mack is the producer. I'm Evan Dawson. Have a beautiful afternoon. We'll talk to you on Wednesday.
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2: How strong is the evidence in a 30-year-old murder case? A man is accused of killing the rapper Tupac Shakur in 1996. And we hear about the closing arguments on the next Morning Edition from NPR News.

0: Monday morning at 5.
1: Your doctor is probably using AI. How does that make you feel? I'm Flora Lichtman, and this is Science Friday. More and more physicians are using AI in their medical practices. So how are these tools changing healthcare? And what does the rise of AI mean for doctors in training?
2: People treat these like they're the oracle, like they're God. And I had to tell my trainees, this thing is not God. Just because it says something does not mean you can blindly trust it.
1: Plus, researchers are trying to figure out exactly how much worse a particular storm or flood or fire is because of climate change.
3: With that kind of science, then comes the big question of liability and responsibility.
1: We'll talk about the growing field of attribution science and the story of how GPS went from military bombing tech to the smartphones in our pockets. That's after this.
4: Live from NPR News, I'm Lakshmi Singh. Investors now think the Federal Reserve is likely to raise interest rates as early as next month. NPR's Scott Horsley reports the shift comes after a speech this morning by Fed Chair Kevin Warsh.
5: Speaking to a gathering of economists and central bankers in Jackson Hole, Wyoming, Warsh described the labor market as stable, consumer spending as resilient, and business investment, especially in artificial intelligence, as strong. The sore spot in the economy, so far as Warsh is concerned, is inflation.
6: Inflation is running above our 2% target. So the Fed's predominant focus right now should be on prices.
5: While Warsh remained tight-lipped about where he thinks interest rates are going, investors took his remarks as a signal that a rate hike could be coming as early as September. Three members of the Fed's rate-setting committee were already pushing for a rate hike at the last Fed meeting when the central bank held its benchmark rate steady. Scott Horsley, NPR News, Washington.
4: The AI company Anthropic says it welcomes a ruling by a federal judge that the Trump administration acted illegally by blacklisting it earlier this year. The judge said the move amounted to unlawful retaliation for constitutionally protected speech. NPR's John Ruwitch with more.
7: The ruling stems from a festering dispute between Anthropic and the Pentagon. The two sides disagreed earlier this year over how the military could use Anthropic's AI. And in February, Defense Secretary Pete Hegseth designated Anthropic a national security supply chain risk. That label's been used in the past for institutions affiliated with foreign adversaries like China, Iran, North Korea, and Russia. Anthropic sued the Pentagon in March. The ruling in its favor issued Thursday says the government illegally blacklisted Anthropic, trying to make an example out of them because they were critical of the administration's views. In a statement, Anthropic says it's focused on working productively with the government to harness AI for national security. John Ruwitch, NPR News.
4: Jurors have resumed deliberations in Lindsey Clancy's trial in Plymouth, Massachusetts. Deborah Becker of member station WBUR is covering the case in which the jury is deciding if a labor and delivery nurse should be held criminally responsible for strangling to death her three young children in 2023.
8: There are a couple of options for the jury, which is made up of nine women and three men. Those include convicting her of first-degree murder or finding her not guilty because of her mental health. Now, to reach that verdict, they'd have to find she did not know right from wrong or that she could not obey the law. Now, these so-called insanity defenses rarely succeed, but in this case, criminal defense attorneys say a jury might believe that the only reason a mother would do something like this as if she was mentally ill.
4: Deborah Becker reporting. An inspection contractor finds a chemical tank at a paper mill in Washington State was unfit for service less than a year before its operational failure resulted in 11 deaths. This is NPR News. At least one person is dead after Russia

0: Russia launched another wave of drone attacks on Ukraine's capital, Kyiv, and nearby regions. The latest Russian assault comes as President Vladimir Putin has vowed to punish Ukraine for its own drone strikes on Russian infrastructure. From Moscow, NPR's Charles Maines has the latest.
1: In recent comments, Putin has said Ukraine had opened, quote, Pandora's box with its sustained drone attacks inside Russia and promised to up the pressure on Ukraine in return. On Friday, that came in the form of repeat Russian drone strikes on more than a dozen homes, as well as shipping and commercial warehouses. In turn, Ukraine struck an oil facility to the northeast of Moscow, the latest in a string of attacks on Russian energy infrastructure that have caused gas shortages nationwide. With fighting along the front line yielding little gains for either side, both Ukraine and Russia have upped attacks on critical infrastructure in an attempt to damage one another's economies and undermine public morale. Charles Maines, NPR News, Moscow.
0: Norway is mourning Europe's oldest monarch. The palace confirms King Harald died this morning in Oslo at the National Hospital. He was 89 years old. The Norwegian monarchy serves a largely symbolic role in a democratically governed country of more than 5.5 million people. But Prime Minister Jonas Gahr Støre says, quote, the people of Norway are left with a deep sense of gratitude for a long life in the service of Norway, adding it continues to mourn the monarch. I'm Lakshmi Singh, NPR News.
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5: This is Science Friday. I'm Flora Lichtman. Later in the hour, how is your doctor using AI? We'll hear about it. Plus, the story of how GPS transformed navigation and timekeeping. But first, as you have likely heard many, many times, climate change makes weather more extreme and extreme weather more frequent. That we know. What has been more difficult to measure is exactly how climate change has influenced a particular weather event. For example, how much more intense was Hurricane Lala because of climate change? How much more likely was the flooding in Nepal? How much more deadly were India's heat waves this summer? A growing field called attribution science is trying to answer questions like these. Here to tell us about the field, the challenges of this work, and why it's so important is Dr. Joyce Kimutai. She's a climate scientist for the World Weather Attribution Consortium at Imperial College London and for the Kenya Meteorological Services. Joyce, welcome to Science Friday.
6: Thank you very much, and thank you for having me here today.
5: Thank you for coming. Is that description of attribution science how you'd define it? Is there anything you'd change or add?
6: I think that's a perfect description. I mean, we could just say that, in very simple terms, it's just a subfield of climate science that tries to sort of put a number to the frequency and intensity of extreme events that we experience now due to climate change. So basically saying, is climate change really to be blamed? And if yes, to what extent? And if no, to what extent?
5: You know, it's interesting because I've covered climate change for a long time, and I feel like I've heard scientists tell me in the past that we can't know how much climate change is affecting one particular storm or weather event. So this feels kind of new. I mean, what's changed?
6: I think that was done or that was what was said almost 25 years ago or 20 years ago, and we couldn't attribute single events at that particular time because the science or the methods hadn't gotten there. But then that has changed since then. So now we have science has improved, our methods have improved, and we can actually really look at individual events and see what the role of climate change is.
5: Hmm. I mean, it sounds like difficult work, or like there's a lot of variables to sort through.
6: Yeah, so basically, I mean, to use very in a very basic way on how we do this is that we look at the event in the climate of now. So let me just use an example of the West African floods that we experienced and we studied 2 weeks ago. So what you would want to start doing is to first understand what exactly happened during these events. So, for example, for West African flooding, the cities along the coast, the Guinea coast, reported deaths close to, I think, 59 in Abidjan and another 26 in Lagos.
5: Fatalities and then, from the storm.
6: Fatalities, exactly. So, So you look at those impacts and you say, where were these impacts reported, right? So, because you're trying to triangulate, understand where these extreme events happen. And in observation, you want to know what is the climatology, what is the normal rainfall in that city. So Abidjan, for example, or Lagos, for example, what is the normal rainfall that happens there? And then you want to understand, okay, if the normal rainfall, where we call climatological rainfall, is 50 millimeters, for example, I'm giving an example. But then during this event, what was different? So you know that this was a rare event. You know, like it's beyond the normal, right? And then the next step you want to do is that you now want to use climate models sort of to simulate that event, right? So you want, because as essentially what we want to do is that we want to compare the weather of now or the event that happened now in this weather of 2026 versus the weather that would have happened in 1850s, right? Because this is what we call the pre-industrial climate or the counterfactual climate, which we consider as the climate before the onset of industrial revolution. And that is where we base our analysis on. So you want to say to
5: us, understand the impact of all of these emissions that came from industrialization.
6: Yes. Yeah. So basically you want to say, okay, if this flooding that happened in West Africa or the cyclone Helen that happened in United States, if it happened in 1850s, would it be this intense? Would it be this severe?
5: Hmm. So why is this important to you? Why did you get into this?
6: I think I find it a very fascinating field because it's very societally relevant field of science. Because then it really touches on everyday lives and livelihoods, because weather affects literally everything and everyone, right? I mean, this is when you go out there, you breathe, that is weather. We eat, that is weather. We move, that's weather. So it's everything that affects us. And even now with climate change, it's a bigger of an issue than ever before. So I think to me, I felt like that's a fascinating thing to do. It's a fulfilling thing to do, to be able to, communicate what this science means for society, to communicate what this science means for economies, for our lives and our livelihoods.
5: Yeah, where do you think this field of attribution science will have the biggest impact?
6: I think it's having impact in most areas, but I see the key ones are on adaptation. So I see adaptation, I see loss and damage, I see litigation, for example, I see...
5: Like holding emitters accountable.
6: I think it's the kind of science that really tells us, not just telling us just blanketly saying that our climate has warmed, but it's the kind of science that puts a number to that, right? So we know for sure that, so in general climate science, you know unequivocally that climate has changed, right? But I think attribution science tries to push that a little bit farther by saying by how much, by who, and who needs to do what. So, for example, now we see research has gone into like looking at individual contributions of emitters, right? To say, for this heat wave or for this impact, this emitter is liable to this much, or this is the contribution of this emitter. So I see that with that kind of science, then comes the big question of liability and responsibility and justice, mm. especially for communities at the forefront of the crisis.
5: Mm. That's really fascinating. Thanks for joining us today, Joyce.
6: Thank you.
5: Dr. Joyce Kimutai is a climate scientist for the Imperial College London's World Weather Attribution Consortium and the Kenya Meteorological Services. Up next, the liability, responsibility, and justice part. If scientists are able to connect the dots between emissions and harm to communities, what comes next? and how might emitters be held responsible? That's what my next guest thinks a lot about. Maxine Burkett has a background in climate and environmental law, and she's a professor of climate, environment, and society at Stanford University. Maxine, welcome to Science Friday.
7: Thank you for having me. It's a real pleasure to be here.
5: Thanks for being here. So once you can connect climate change to a particular weather event, what kind of sort of new legal action is opened up by that knowledge?
7: Yeah, I mean, I think there are at least two important ways to think about this. Once you're able to make that connection and understand that it's climate change, our planners and policymakers can be held accountable for making better decisions to keep us safe. And so as emergency planners, for example, think about how to plan for a 500-year flood that's now happening annually, we'll see that the proper investments are made with respect to dams, with respect to roads and bridges, and their ability to withstand the new weather that we're experiencing as a result of the change in climate, as a result of these increases in sources. There's also the issue of litigation. So in order for the cities to manage those impacts that are happening now, whether it's heat extremes or, again, these flooding events, they are going to need to engage in pretty major investment for their infrastructure. Those actions cost money. And being able to make the connection between the sources of major pollution, which climate change really is a pollution crisis at base, and then the impacts as a result of climate change will allow for better arguments in the courtroom.
5: So is the focus on specific companies, or is it on, you know, an industry as a whole, on countries? Like, what scale are we talking about?
7: Well, it depends. It can be at all of those scales, right? And so certainly at the domestic level in the United States, we're seeing a number of state and local governments bringing cases against major emitters, oil and gas companies, in some cases utilities as well, to seek redress for the impacts of climate change from the burning of fossil fuels, the extraction and combustion of fossil fuels. Many of those cases are in state courts. And then there's, of course, different ways to address this internationally. So, for example, we have the UNFCCC process, the Framework Convention on Climate Change, that allows for opportunities to seek support from other governments through loss and damage for those most impacted, the countries mostly in the global south, who are exposed to and most vulnerable to climate change.
5: So give me an example of a case that's happening now that's using attribution science.
7: Yeah, the city and county of Honolulu, like many other municipalities, is suing the oil and gas company major emitters for local environmental damages and deceptive marketing from fossil fuel companies, major fossil fuel companies, because Honolulu is experiencing a number of increased precipitation events, experiencing drought, heat increase, and all of those are pretty well linked to the change in the increased emissions.
5: Thanks to attribution science, presumably.
7: Well, thanks to attribution science, absolutely. And so that financial compensation will help those local governments to pay for the massive damages that they are and will continue to experience as a result of climate change.
5: And this case is in progress?
7: This case is in progress. It's actually farther along in many cases. It is and likely will be impacted by another case, Suncor versus Boulder County, that's in front of the Supreme Court and will be heard this fall.
5: So something to keep on our radars this fall, sounds like.
7: Yes, absolutely. Something to keep on the radar because the ability for states and city governments to pursue compensation for the, again, the massive investments that have been destroyed or will have to be made to make their cities more climate resilient will be significant.
5: I mean, you mentioned pollution. Is that the template for this kind of litigation?
7: I think so. I certainly address this in a way that I think is an accurate and accessible way to understand the climate crisis, right? What we're experiencing right now isn't normal. It's the result of pollution over decades, mostly from certain countries and entities. But we have solved pollution crises previously, including global crises like the ozone hole. And we also have the opportunity with that understanding, with better science, to actually make better decisions to protect our communities, protect our households, ourselves, and to seek redress from those who are most responsible to help with the massive costs of those impacts.
5: Maxine Burkett is a professor of climate, environment, and society at Stanford University in California. Thank you for joining me today.
7: Thank you.
5: Coming up after the break, a conversation about how AI is being used in healthcare and what it might mean for today's medical students. This is Science Friday from WNYC Studios.
8: On the cool side for tonight, with a mainly clear sky, after an ample amount of sunshine, temperatures will be dropping back into the mid-50s in Rochester, into the upper 40s in some spots south of the Thruway. For WXXI News, I'm meteorologist Josh Nichols.
9: Immigration raids across the country are impacting local economies. Less foot traffic and more debt have turned some neighborhoods into ghost towns. That story next time on Marketplace.
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11: Once shelved, Looney Tunes courtroom comedy is finally here. Coyote vs. Acme is now playing at the Little. After Acme products fail him one too many times in his dogged pursuit of the Roadrunner, Wile E. Coyote decides to hire a billboard lawyer, played by Will Forte, to sue the Acme Corporation. Tomfoolery ensues, also starring Bugs Bunny, Porky Pig, Tweety Bird, and John Cena. Find Coyote vs. Acme Showtimes at the Little Dot.
5: This is Science Friday. I'm Flora Lichtman.
12: I am an endocrinologist and professor of medicine.
13: I'm a psychiatrist.
14: I am a hospital medicine physician.
15: I am a medical student.
5: We're headed to the doctor's office and we're asking, how are doctors using AI in their practice? We asked our physician listeners to call in with answers, and many of you did.
12: I use artificial intelligence every day in my work.
16: I've been using it for less than half a year, and I find it to be extremely helpful.
17: One of the ways I use it is when a patient asks me a question directly in their electronic chart, and it automatically generates a reply that I could potentially send back to the patient. Sometimes the AI version of the answer is much more polite than my version would be oftentimes.
5: What we heard from doctors mirrored broad trends that more and more doctors are using AI tools for diagnosis, paperwork, and getting up to speed on patients. So how is AI changing medical care and how is it affecting patients? Here to sort fact from hallucination is Dr. Jonathan Chen, Director for Medical Education in Artificial Intelligence at Stanford University. He studied the accuracy of these models and how healthcare workers use them. Jonathan, welcome to the show.
18: Thanks so much for having me, Flora. Looking forward to a very dynamic conversation that's changing under our feet.
5: Me too. I mean, can you give me a sense of how dynamic this is? I mean, how much the daily workflow has changed for doctors in the past year or two?
18: I mean, I liken it to, it's like the internet got invented 3 years ago. We're rapidly trying to adapt to it. I worked in this space, AI and medicine, 10 years ago, right? Before it was cool. And 6 years ago, I had students working this. This stuff was unusable. You wouldn't even bother talking about it. 3 years ago, ChatGPT blows up on the scene. It's like, whoa, this can kind of barely pass a medical exam. But this barely passing, that thing's not smarter than me. And now it's like, no, it's basically as good or better than most doctors be answering medical questions. And we're still figuring out how to integrate that in a responsible and effective way while managing very predictable harms at the same time.
5: How many doctors are in the U.S. are using AI for their work? Do we know?
18: I mean, I bet a lot of them are using it without even realizing it, right? If you just go into Google search, it is starting to integrate AI into those responses, whether you even intended to or not. So more and more, I think the majority are starting to do it. 2 years ago when we did a study, maybe a third had never touched it before, a third used it once or twice, maybe a third of docs had used it 2 years ago, but now it's clearly the majority are starting to figure out, at least have touched it, but that doesn't mean they know how to use it effectively. That's still an ongoing battle to figure out.
5: What are the tools or platforms that are most often used by doctors?
18: But the reality is just the generic chat platforms, right? Your ChatGPT, your Claude, your Geminis. Within medical specific ones, there are several have started to blown up. How do you combine this great chat capability, but with actual medical specific knowledge references? So now we just had a study recently. There's Amboss came out. There's this German company, Glass Health, on there, but also Doximity has a product, and Open Evidence is showing the company that kind of blew up out of nowhere in the past several years. It became a multi-billion dollar company, trying to create this interface in the form that doctors are used to. And it is pervasive all over the place when 3 years ago, you've never even heard of these things before.
5: What are doctors using this chat feature for? What kinds of questions are they asking? And are there other uses?
18: I mean, for one, there are also these ambient scribe tools, like, let's just listen to our conversations. Your doctor's not spending their time writing into their note. They could just be talking to you, looking into your face. So there's that kind of thing. A lot of these ones I think are more compelling because it's really like answering questions. They're really almost like a second consultation. We used to, as doctors, look up an article in a, you know, a medical encyclopedia and try to figure out if it applies to you. I see a lot of doctors and trainees I work with, they don't want to look up an article and then read it and figure out if it applies to you. You just want an answer now, right? Which means you ask an AI system, it'll read the article for you and say, I read the article, this looks like the answer. And that's a different dynamic and a different interface, and I think why people are really gravitating toward it and really kind of getting hooked on it. I don't really see how we're going back.
5: Yeah, what are the problems that these tools are solving for doctors?
18: Oh gosh, solve is actually a higher bar. It's certainly assisting with a lot of things, but making sense of and organizing medical information, keeping track of things is actually very powerful. A very common human behavior, doctor behavior, it's like we're all very smart, but there's unlimited medical knowledge. So we'll often run into our colleague, hey, what's the latest cholesterol guidelines? I literally had a patient ask me, if a patient has a hip fracture and there's some blood around the joint, does that need surgery? Like, I'm not a surgeon. I don't really know. But could I run into someone? Or a curbside consult is a classic phrase where I run into you on the curbside. Can I ask you a quick question? That's the kind of thing. The reality is AI is pretty freaking good at this kind of thing. And is it perfect? No, but it's also way more accessible in ways that just wouldn't be practical for doctors or patients.
5: How is, so if a doctor was looking for help with a curbside consultation and they opened OpenEvidence, mm-hmm. how is that query or that process different from my experience in ChatGPT?
18: The reality is it's grounded in the same underlying technology, the large language model technology that's reading your phrase and digesting the internet, autocomplete and steroids, guess his next word. What a lot of these medical ones are focusing on is, I mean, if a chatbot says, how do you prescribe morphine? I mean, who knows where it got that from the internet? You don't really want to trust that. But here they combine it with RAG, retrieval augmented generation. What does that mean? They'll find an article, a medical guideline. This seems to be talking about your question, and it will read sections of that article and tell you what the answer is, which is nice because then you can trust but verify. We feel a lot better if we can point back to a source and we can say, I can go back and look at this directly.
5: What about hallucination? I mean, is that a problem you have to worry about? We're making up citations.
18: It is a very real issue. I won't say that's a solved problem, but it's a lot better than it was 2 or 3 years ago. 2 or 3 years ago is a huge issue. These chaplains would confidently make up citations, and that's worse than if it's wrong because it's so disarming. It so has the appearance of credibility, and hallucinations and confabulations could very easily lead you the wrong way. And there have been studies to show people are sometimes worse off using AI because they are confidently following a wrong path because it looks so believable. I won't say it's a solved problem, but these RAG-based systems, the one that look up articles for you and really can, you can click on the link and go to the source. It helps a lot. I would say now you have different kinds of issues. What if the question doesn't have an answer in the literature? Many different kinds of studies are higher quality than others. What if it cites something and doesn't really interpret it in the right way or interprets a low-quality study? These are very real tensions that it's not an AI problem. It's just a fundamental medical knowledge and reasoning problem that this is a danger because it looks so good. Oh my gosh, it looks so good. People treat these things like they're the oracle, like they're God. And I had to tell my trainees, this thing is not God. It is very powerful. It's really cool. But just because it says something does not mean you can blindly trust it.
5: I want to get back to trainees in a second. But we asked our listeners, you know, as patients, how do they feel about their doctors using AI? And we got a variety of responses. Mm-hmm.
13: They ask before they use it, is it okay? And I think that's pretty important.
19: I kind of feel a lot of times some big skepticism when I see things, AI will fix this, but maybe this is a good thing. Let's wait and see.
20: I don't think it's ready for the medical system.
5: Okay, so here's my question, Jonathan. Have we done the research to know if these tools, which more and more doctors, you say the majority of doctors are using, are helping patients are doing more good than harm?
18: Ooh, that's a deep question. You know, there are some very interesting studies, not mine, others who study regular people using ChatGPT or other things to answer medical questions, and the AI made patients actually worse. Uh-huh. In our studies, it sometimes helps doctors, sometimes doesn't help them enough, but in patient cases, sometimes it made them worse because it's not just having the knowledge, right? With a great podcast interview, it's how do you elicit the information, frame the question, and interpret the answer the right way? If you don't do that well, it'll go way off the rails.
5: Yeah, well, I wanted to ask you about this. I mean, we know prompts matter so much in what you get out of AI. Are doctors getting trained to use these tools?
18: At the high level, no. You know, when we submitted one of our studies a couple of years ago showing what happens when doctors use ChatGPT in this case, a peer review said, that's not realistic. No one would unleash some computer system for doctors to use without properly training them first. I'm like, what are you talking about? That is exactly what they do. That happens all the time. It's happening right now. So most clinicians, patients are not getting any formal training in how to use these things. One of my jobs now is a newly created role, Director for Medical Education at AI Stanford, was specifically because we need more of that here and broadly. And it is letting the trainees and the doctors know these are real tools. You need to understand a little bit how they work because they're clearly going to become a part of your life and your work. Know what the caveats are so you can use them safely, effectively, and responsibly.
5: What about procedures? I mean, we know hospitals and medical systems have tons of procedures often to cover their butts in terms of, you know, liability. Are hospitals or medical centers actively writing new AI usage policies?
18: They are, and it's a tough thing, let alone scientific peer review. Usage policies, they're lagging, right? The technology is moving so fast. It's crazy, right? It's moving every month. It's like, shoot, another update. And your policy you wrote 6 months ago is already out of date. A couple years ago, a lot of people are trying to ban the technology. We don't know how to deal with it. It's kind of scary. So just ban it. Nobody's allowed to use it. That's completely impractical, even if it were a good idea, which I don't think it is. That's my opinion. And there's not consensus. You cannot effectively ban it because someone could just pull out their phone, right, and work around you. And now they're probably using a non-secure, non-privacy compliant tool to do what they would have done anyway. So more of these policies, more of these frameworks are coming out, but it's happening so haphazard, so distributed because the technology has just moved so fast that human institutions cannot keep up pace with how fast it's moving.
5: You know, one thing that was interesting in the calls we got from doctors is that even though, you know, almost everybody who called us said they were using it, they also were conflicted about it for kind of interesting reasons.
15: It is definitely something that we are learning about in medical school because it's something that we'll be using in our futures as physicians.
1: I do worry that learners will become too reliant on generative AI, and as a result, they may lose some of their clinical reasoning skills. And I also worry about biases that are inherent in the models that AI is trained on.
5: Are you worried about this, that med students are going to be overly reliant? They won't be able to vet the information they're getting from these tools?
18: It is a real issue. It's a real issue. I say there's a very huge dilemma, and we have absolutely not consensus on this. We recently did a poll, like 60% in favor, 40% against. We had a debate, and then it went to 55% in favor. And yet you still need a policy on what to do. I'll give this brief anecdote to really punctuate the point. In our medical reasoning class at Stanford, you know, here's a case. What do you think the diagnosis is? What do you think the treatment and management should be? On the homework 2 years ago, the students are killing it. They're killing it. But when it came time for the closed book exams, like twice as many students failed that exam compared to usual. Like, what happened? It's obvious what happened. They're using the AI to do their homework, and then they missed the point. No, homework, you're supposed to struggle through homework so that you actually learn and are ready for the closed book exam or the live patient interaction where you can't have AI do it for you. So that's definitely a real danger. On the other hand, when we cautioned them last year, this is a very powerful tool, the best tutor you've ever had if you use it right. But like a chainsaw, it's a powerful tool that you could really hurt yourself with if you don't use it properly. This time, the students actually did better on the closed book exam, and they learned to use it in practice when they're understanding how to use it with the right guardrails.
5: We've been talking a lot about chatbots and sort of querying for medical questions, but what about AI for analyzing radiology? Where are we with that kind of use of AI in medicine?
18: Sure. Computer vision, actually, I would say is much more mature. That was a very hot thing 5, 6, 7 years. It was, here, look through this x-ray, you know, tell me if I have a lung infection. There's a nice study where doctors using a thing to help it find polyps on a colonoscopy, it made them better. And when they turned off the AI computer vision tool, the doctors were worse than before they started, right? They got used to it. They started to depend on the technology. So very powerful capabilities. But the famous thing here is Geoffrey Hinton, Nobel Prize winner, kind of father of a lot of neural networks. He famously said about 7-8 years ago, it's so obvious all radiologists should like just stop working, right? They're all going to be replaced by computers within 5 years. He said this like eight-ish years ago. Clearly he's wrong, because now there's more radiologists needed than ever before, but it was a shifting and understanding of what the jobs and needs are. Spotting things on an x-ray, maybe that's not the task anymore. It's like it's synthesizing, organizing that, and managing that for increasing demand for these services too.
5: Do you worry about privacy concerns? Like, are these tools HIPAA compliant? Do we know how the patient data is getting used?
18: So it's a huge issue, and that's actually why, you know, one of the key trainings we give our people, doctors and trainees, FYI, you cannot put in real patient information into ChatGPT or Claude or Gemini or whatever. You have totally just uploaded private patient information to public server when you do that, and some tech company now knows all of that. It's very easy for that to be invisible and people to not notice that. So that's been a lot of the guardrails in place to manage this. But the companies also have to be responsible for where it can go wrong. Right now, there's too thin a really fake disclaimer. FYI, you should not use this for actual medical advice, even though I know you're actually doing that. And literally, companies will put out press releases. Look at this cancer patient. We're like saving their life. Like, they're really talking out of both sides of their mouth, right? It's like, okay, if you want to provide the benefit, you got to take the responsibility. But if something goes bad, literally somebody can sue me for medical malpractice.
5: Are you liable, or is the tech company liable? Like, if you use one of these tools, like Open Evidence or something else, you rely on it for, you know, medical advice, you pass it along, something goes really wrong, who gets sued?
18: Yeah, it's a very thorny issue. Well, if you're a malpractice, what you do is you sue everybody and you see where it sticks. Right now, it in theory sticks to the doctor. All these tools, all this, at the end of the day, I sign the order. And so in theory, I'm the one who gets sued. If like, dude, I use 20 different tools. I don't even know how all of them work. This magical reference library, this AI, it seemed to have reasonable information. So that's actually is an awkward thing that they have very limited responsibility. The FDA, Health and Human Services, many entities are trying to figure out how to wrap their heads and their brains around this, realizing it's a very difficult problem and we have to figure out how to adapt to it.
5: Well, speaking of a magical reference library, I read that you're also a magician. Do you see any relationship between this work and that work?
18: It is. That's somewhat of a coincidental hobby that span out of control, but is really aligned. And being a good magician is actually about having good empathy. You have to understand what another person is thinking so that you can trick them with the other thing and get them to think another way. And so much of AI is like, it's so believable, but it can't be real. This thing looks like it expresses emotion. It's right. The caller said it's more polite. It's not polite. It's not kind. It doesn't think. It's just a computer. It doesn't do anything. But man, is that illusion really convincing? And if you want to operate in the world effectively, you have to be able to distinguish. You still need your judgment, not your knowledge. You need your judgment to distinguish what is real and what is not so that you can do some good without hurting yourself or others.
5: Dr. Jonathan Chen is an associate professor of medicine at Stanford University. Thank you for taking the time to talk to us today.
18: Great to talk to you. I look forward to catching up.
5: Speaking of questions, we're working on a segment about perimenopause, and if, like me, this topic is dominating your group chat, I want to hear a story about how you feel like perimenopause is affecting you. Brain fog, rage cleaning, a desire to run away from your family and make a new life in a motel room. Whatever it is, I want to hear the story. We'll have an expert to sort out the science behind the symptoms we hear so much about, at least on social media. 877-4SciFright is our number. After the break, the story of how GPS went from military bombing tech to the smartphones in our pockets. This is Science Friday from WNYC Studios.
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0: This is Science Friday. I'm Ira Flatow. I want to tell you a story that leads into our next segment. In early 1990, I was given a tour of the San Andreas Fault Line by U.S. Geological Survey scientist, the late, great Al Lind. I was riding in his red pickup truck, and between us in the front seat was this little wooden box with little red numbers that jumped around as we drove. So I asked Al, "Hey, what is this box all about?" And he turns the steering wheel in different directions, and he says, "Look at the numbers." And I did, and these little red Nixie tube numbers danced all around as he drove. And I said, "Hey, Al, what's going on here?" And he said, "Believe it or not, there's this satellite overhead that is transmitting our exact location to us, our exact coordinates to this box, and the numbers change as I drive back and forth over the road." Now, I couldn't believe it until about a year later when the Gulf War broke out and the world's global positioning system emerged from obscurity. No one could imagine how GPS would become such an essential part of our lives. A whole generation of people today never knew a world without it. But GPS, like many tech advancements of the 20th century, was originally created by the U.S. military. So, how did it become a routine part of civilian life, and how vulnerable is it to manipulation? My guest, Catherine Dunn, has written all about this and more in her book, Little Blue Dot, How GPS Shaped the Modern World. Welcome to Science Friday.
1: Thank you so much for having me.
0: Is that a familiar sounding story that I told?
1: Yeah, it comes up again and again, actually, that people tend to remember the first time they encounter GPS. And the closer they were to logistics or, you know, they were hikers or they were sailors or whatever, the more kind of explosive that moment is. And there was a lot of people who told me they saw the little box, right, like you, and they said, wow, okay, this is going to change everything.
0: So what sparked your interest in GPS? Give us your story.
1: I had a weird route into this, and my route was through kind of some bad Russians, basically. I was covering oil products, how, you know, things moved around the world. And it was in 2018, so it was a year after this happened, I stumbled on an article that told the story of these ships arriving in a Russian port city called Novorossiysk on the north edge of the Black Sea, very near Crimea, which becomes relevant. And when these ships arrived, the alarms started blaring, saying there wasn't really reliable GPS. And the crews looked out the window. They were at port. They knew exactly where they were. And then they looked at the screens, and it showed that they were on the tarmac at Russian airports.
0: No.
1: Yeah. So it was like a weird mystery, right? But I was not the only one who stumbled across this and said, wow, there's something really weird going on here. You know, reality and GPS have diverged. And it turns out for people in the GPS community, which is a small but intense community, there have been people warning that this could happen. And now this was the first time they saw it out in the wild, as it were.
0: Wow.
1: And it was clearly connected to the Russian government, and it was very connected to Putin was in the area, shall we say. And that's what got me hooked.
0: What do you mean Putin was in the area, so they were hacking the GPS?
1: So it took quite a while for them to put the pieces together. There was a young researcher called Hugh Bradshaw, and he got hooked around the same time as me, and he decided to investigate what was going on here. So one of the things he did in the ship tracking software, he programmed it to look every time a ship showed up at an airport, you know, was something weird going on. But eventually they compared it with Putin's public schedule. Wherever Putin went, GPS behaved strangely. And eventually what they kind of realized, and a guy called Dr. Todd Humphreys, who's at the University of Texas at Austin, was one of the other main players unraveling this mystery. What they realized is there was a quirk here. Commercial drones can't go near airports for really obvious reasons, right? They'd be totally disruptive and dangerous. So commercial drones were programmed so that if they got near the location of an airport, they would either drop or they would turn around. So over time, they realized what the Russian government, they deny all of this, of course, but what seems to have happened is they would turn Putin into an airport. They, you know, would essentially geofence him so that his location registered as being at a Russian airport. And this was to deter drones. And clearly what they were worried about was assassinations. So wherever Putin went, this truck seems to have followed him. And it was directed at drones. But because our world is so dependent on GPS, the boats would pick this up. The taxis would pick this up. You know, around the Kremlin, the same thing was happening. The taxis would all of a sudden be at the airport, and planes were picking it up. So it was like in this, the real civilian world was picking up on the shadowy sort of ripples of something that was happening in a world of conflict and semi-conflict.
0: So how can GPS signals be manipulated so easily? What's going on? Are there other techniques?
1: Yeah, they can be disrupted worryingly easily. There are two main ways to do it. Obviously, anybody listening, do not do this. It is super illegal. But the first is jamming. And jamming is the simple way. It's just body checking the GPS signals out of the sky. So it's exactly the same, Ira, as if you ask me a question and I shout over you. You're still talking, but I'm drowning you out. That is jamming. And we're talking about radio signals here, so it, you know, it works the same way. But a spoofing, which is what was happening when the ships showed up at the airports, that is a hijacking. It's a hijacking of the electromagnetic realm in a way. So if you're talking and then all of a sudden I take over your frequency and your voice, and now I'm asking the question, that is like a spoofing. And spoofing is much harder, much more technically difficult. And for a long time, people told me the U.S. government seemed to believe that it was too difficult to do. And unfortunately, now it's very achievable for somebody with the right technical know-how, a little bit of money, and a willingness to break the law. So don't do this.
0: Don't do it. What about the counter moves? Can you do that, too?
1: Well, what you see happening is this cat and mouse game. And for anybody who follows the war in Ukraine very closely, and part of my book is about this cat and mouse game of you develop a method to disrupt GPS and its other systems. There are other national systems there. And then you develop a method to counter that, or you get receivers that are more robust to this kind of interference. You know, things are changing by the day. That's how fast this cat and mouse game is moving of attack, counterattack, attack, counterattack.
0: And Catherine, we've talked about how it shaped the modern world so far, but not how it works. I'm sure our audience wants to get into the weeds of how GPS works. So give us a thumbnail at least of that.
1: Right. So the way GPS works is there's satellites encircling the globe. There's at least 24. There's actually more in practice. And what it means for you, you probably have your phone sitting right beside you right now. I certainly do. And it is within sight of minimum 4 satellites at any one time. And this 4 is important because 4 calculations are going on. So your longitude, your latitude, of course we know that, but your altitude. So if you're listening to this, you know, on a second story flat or whatever, that too. And then the 4th one is time in a simple sense. And that is the secret sauce of GPS. What it's giving you is not just time, but it's giving you the gift of ultra, ultra, ultra accurate time because there are atomic clocks in the satellites and they are transmitting basically a super expensive clock is transmitting you time to your cheap clock in your iPhone. And so those are working together. And the way this works, it's a process called trilateration. So it's the difference between the time when the radio signal left the satellite to when it arrived, that difference times the speed of light. It's a very simple calculation. 1 nanosecond is equivalent to 30 centimeters, so basically the length of a standard ruler. So time and space are very, very interlinked here. So in order to do this, you're getting time to the billionth of a second. And GPS really combines time and space in this important way.
0: Timing is everything. Tell me the story of how GPS was created. You write that without the drive to bomb entire nations into oblivion, this vast system would not exist.
1: Yeah, this is, you know, tied 100% into the story of the Second World War, but also the Cold War, the Vietnam War. The strongest sort of push came from the Vietnam War and the fact that the U.S. Air Force had really struggled to bomb the Ho Chi Minh Trail. They had struggled to take down certain bridges. There was a real lack of precision. And the idea here was that if you could get this bombing precision, theoretically, war would be a little bit more moral, would be more precise. And its sort of origin is usually brought back to 1973. In or around Labor Day weekend, when a group of military officials gathered at the Pentagon, there's some controversy around this, but probably at the Pentagon, and they set out this system and what it was going to look like. The thing to know is that there were systems before this. In World War II, you know, there were radio navigation systems for, you know, for submarines and for ships and for planes, and they were all had their strengths and weaknesses. But the idea that you could use radio as a navigation tool dates from the 30s, basically. So they were taking this and they were kind of combining them all into this one system to rule them all. So it came out of 1973. But the whole system wasn't completely finished until 1995. So the time when you encountered it, the system wasn't quite done. Even when it was used in the Gulf War, that's probably the first time it was used in an active conflict. But it had this really long lead time where they're launching satellites and the system is getting better and better and better. But yeah, you need to think of this as a product of war that we just use to order takeaway at this point.
0: Tell me about Gladys West and her role. She was like a hidden figure, right? But played a crucial role here.
1: Yeah, she was part of this generation of Black women mathematicians that entered the Department of Defense and entered these research labs just as segregation was ending. She spent her career as a coder and trying to understand the gravitational field. And her job was really about the trajectory a ballistic missile can take from A to B and the little intricacies of the gravitational field that it'll take on the way there. Why this is important for GPS is because you've got all these little intricacies of the fact that the gravitational field around the Earth is not completely smooth and even. And so as a shortcut, we use mathematical models to represent the Earth. And she was one of the core people who trained those models. People sometimes say that she invented GPS. She didn't, but she played a really key role, as did her colleagues, in how this developed, because there was a lot of technologies converging into one when you've got GPS.
0: How did the space race play a role in the creation of GPS?
1: Well, the space race was really all about the satellites. So, you have this race to put up the first satellite in the late 50s. And obviously the Soviets got there first with Sputnik. So this put the satellites up. And once the satellites were up, the science of finding out where a satellite was in the atmosphere, in a very simple term, it was turned around and reversed, where some of the physicists working at the Applied Physics Lab at Johns Hopkins, they realized, okay, you can use the science to be on Earth looking up the satellite, finding the satellite. What if you use the satellite to find where we are on Earth? So this, it was the foundation. You know, we often think about the space race and the drive to understand the heavens. But once we shot these things up, we kind of used them to turn around and look at ourselves, which I'm sure there's a metaphor in there somewhere.
0: Yeah, we sort of flipped it around. How did it move from military tech to being used by pretty much everyone in our smartphones?
1: Well, it was never classified. It was always open to civilians, but it was a very particular kind of civilian. You had to know about it. You had to know how to make a receiver. It wasn't open to the general public. And some of the first people to do that were surveyors in the 80s. They immediately realized this was going to make their work way, way easier. A lot of academics realized very early on. And so they started building receivers for their own purposes. And one of the big pushes also to use GPS in a civilian sense was the U.S. Coast Guard, which realized it was incredibly useful for safety applications and in ports and in harbors and all these kinds of things. And the Department of Defense, I think, you know, they weren't super keen on letting it go. So the U.S. Coast Guard actually set up ways to get around some of the corrections the Department of Defense put in the signal to make it less accurate. And they really embraced it. Farmers really embraced it for precision planting. So it was all these specialists that saw. And then, of course, a commercial market emerged starting to make these civilian receivers. One of the things I say in the book that's quite interesting is that Japan saw the relevance really early. They saw the relevance to track, you know, the impact of earthquakes, but they also saw that they could put it in cars. So the very first car to have GPS kind of in the way we think of it now were these experimental kind of supercars that were appearing at the Tokyo Motor Show in 1989. But you also find it in places like the airport in Fiji. They realized right away that, oh, wow, this is great. Or Qantas, the Australian airline. So people just picked up on it, and it kind of burst out of the military world as people realized how much you could do with it.
0: Mm-hmm. You write that one of the most persistent misunderstandings about GPS, especially about its use in mobile phones, is that it makes you trackable. So you say the system has no idea where or who its users are. I think a lot of people would find that really surprising.
1: Yeah, the thing to know about GPS is that it is a one-way system. These radio signals are just raining down on you. It's a lot like if you listen to this show on a radio, you know, the radio station doesn't know who's listening on the other end. It's one way. Why this can feel confusing is because in reality, we use GPS as one part of a two-way system. We take the information about where we are and we transmit out our location once we have it. And modern technology and even ships and planes, they have this transmitting aspect where once you have your location, you transmit it out.
0: Wow. That's more comforting to know. One last question. Has writing this book made you think any differently about how we as humans navigate through the world?
1: Yes, it definitely has. And I found it so fascinating, this idea that our Earth is always changing, and it's so hard to truly know it in this way, to pin it down with complete, utter accuracy. And I found that really, really interesting and touching, that it's really hard to truly know our own planet.
0: Catherine, it's a fantastic book. Thank you for writing it.
1: Oh, thank you so much for reading it.
0: Catherine Dunn, author of Little Blue Dot, How GPS Shaped the Modern World. BJ Lederman composed our theme music. Want more Science Friday? 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Have a great weekend. I'm Ira Flatow.
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1: The vagus nerve is a social media darling, but does the science match the hype? I'm Flora Lichtman, and this is Science Friday. The vagus nerve gets a lot of love online, but what does the research say about treatments like vagus nerve stimulation?
2: There's real science here, and then there's people selling things, and then it's let the buyer beware, right?
1: We'll unravel the science with a vagus nerve research pioneer. Plus, how new genetic knowledge could help protect the iconic American chestnut tree from a long-standing blight.
3: I think that with the improved breeding techniques that we're using, we should be able to double the level of resistance that we have now to the next generation.
1: And a scientific itinerary for when humans first land on Mars. What are the research goals for the red planet, and where should we go first? We'll talk about it after this.
4: Live from NPR News, I'm Lakshmi Singh. The number of people now missing in the aftermath of flash floods in Nepal and Tibet is believed to be as high as 2,500. They include many pilgrims and foreign nationals. Dozens of Americans are among those missing. Venus Rajnikant Patel is an American who was touring Nepal. His brother, Dennis Patel, says his sibling called the family hours before the floods.
5: When we see the videos of the devastation that has been done, it's very painful, but we are hopeful, we are positive, we are trying, we are praying for his safe return.
4: Rescuers have been airlifting survivors to safety as they race to keep the death toll from climbing. It currently stands near 600. U.S. military families evacuated from Bahrain because of the war with Iran have been pressing the Navy for answers on their future. Steve Walsh with member station WHRO in Norfolk, Virginia, says the issue was addressed at a recent town hall event.
6: Navy leaders tried to answer questions from over 580 dependents on the call who were evacuated from Naval Support Activity Bahrain shortly after the war began. Vice Admiral Kurt Renshaw, the head of Fifth Fleet, conceded that the Navy thought this would be a short conflict.
7: We literally have been making this up as we go because nothing is conceived to go on, you know, this length of time.
6: More than 1,300 family members of service members stationed in Bahrain have been spread across Europe and the U.S. Many are living in hotels. Navy leaders said they want families to pick a more permanent location while the military works out the future of the base. For NPR News, I'm Steve Walsh.
4: Indigenous leaders are speaking out after President Trump signed an executive order renaming Lake Ontario Lake America. Sarah Lisi of member station KOSU reports one tribe in Oklahoma says the name change erases a part of their history.
8: Billy Friend is the chief of the Wyandot Nation, a tribe now headquartered in northeast Oklahoma, but with history in the Great Lakes region. Friend says the word Ontario predates both Canada and the U.S. and came from his ancestors' language, Wendat. It means the lake is big or beautiful.
9: It's not about politics, it's about history. It's about respecting a tribal name and the people whose language gave that name to the lake.
8: He calls the move another act of forced removal and says he plans to ask Interior Secretary Doug Burgum to reverse the change. For NPR News, I'm Sarah Lisi in Oklahoma City.
4: President Trump presented the Congressional Space Medal of Honor to the first group of astronauts to travel beyond low Earth orbit since 1972. This is NPR News. A massive crowd descended on the National Mall for a Defend the Vote march. The Reverend Al Sharpton's National Action Network organized the event, which was expected to feature speeches from Senator Bernie Sanders and Representative Alexandria Ocasio-Cortez, among others. They are among those pushing back against GOP-backed election-related restrictions, including mail-in voting. Last night, a federal judge issued a temporary order blocking the U.S. Postal Service from implementing President Trump's executive order on mail-in ballots before the midterm elections. The USPS is a financial supporter of NPR. European

0: Soccer's governing body is asking a U.S. federal court for permission to obtain testimony and documents from FIFA. Esme Nicholson reports the UEFA is considering filing legal proceedings against the association's president.
1: The Union of European Football Associations says it is preparing a criminal complaint against FIFA president Gianni Infantino over his now abandoned plan to sell off stakes in the World Cup to private investors. The European soccer governing body accuses Infantino and other FIFA officials of criminal mismanagement under Swiss law. In a statement, UEFA describes Infantino's plans as an attempt to profit from FIFA's most valuable assets to the detriment of FIFA, its members, and other parties within the football family. UEFA alleges that Infantino designated Thrive Eternal, an investment vehicle headed by Joshua Kushner, to lead the investor group. For NPR News, I'm Esme Nicholson in Berlin.
0: I'm Lakshmi Singh, NPR News.
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3: I'm Kristen Schwab. How immigration policy changes local economies. 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
6: This is Science Friday. I'm Ira Flatow. Later in the hour, when humans finally land on Mars, what should they do? A plan from the National Academies lays out science objectives for a crewed Mars mission. Plus, is there any truth to the idea of a nervous system reset? We'll talk about the mysteries of the vagus nerve. But first, an update on efforts to restore the American chestnut. These trees once towered over the landscape, dominating forests in parts of the eastern U.S. They provided food for people and animals, and they were a hugely valuable source of lumber. But in the late 1800s, a fungal blight in the U.S. virtually wiped out the American chestnut plants across the country. Streets once lined with beautiful trees went bare. And due to the blight, the species now exists mainly as a shrubby plant, not as a towering tree. But new genetic work could help speed up breeding efforts to add fungal resistance to create a hardier chestnut population. Joining me now is Jared Westbrook. He's director of science for the American Chestnut Foundation. Welcome to Science Friday.
7: Hello, Ira.
6: Nice to have you. We've talked about chestnut restoration efforts. How long has it been going on? Where does the project now stand?
7: So chestnut restoration in the U.S. has been going on since the 1920s, and people have tried a lot of different things. First, the trees got the blight originally from imported Chinese and Japanese chestnuts that were brought over, and they had the blight pathogen on these trees. And the Japanese and the Chinese chestnuts actually are interfertile when you cross them and breed them with American chestnuts. So the early efforts were in hybridization between the Asian species and the American species. With the American Chestnut Foundation breeding program, we've been doing this for 40 years. And
6: wow.
7: We have been doing this program called backcrossing, where we take the Chinese and the American hybrids and we cross them back to a lot of different surviving wild trees. People tell us, oh, there's a flowering tree near the side of the road. And we then give them pollen from some of our hybrid trees that we've selected for having improved blight resistance, and then they have bred those hybrids with diverse American chestnut trees all across the range. So we now have hundreds of orchards all up and down the East Coast of the U.S. And, you know, some of the things that we've done recently is just look at all those trees. They've been growing and they've been living with the blight for the last 15 years, and we've sequenced their genomes. We've looked at how resistant they are. And so now what we're doing is breeding those best trees together. And we can speed up this process of doing the breeding and selection by way of doing DNA testing on their kids and being able to sort out which of the kids have improved resistance relative to the parents. So then we can kind of ratchet up the resistance levels over multiple generations of breeding.
6: Now, are you doing that breeding by hand pollinating, or how is that happening?
7: Yeah, so we have 16 state chapters, and these are folks that have been doing this breeding for decades, and they care for each individual orchard and mow the grass and keep the trees alive. And so we then exchange pollen, you know, so we tell them, okay, this tree is likely to have resistance.
6: Right.
7: And they send us the pollen, and then we coordinate shipping that pollen to the location where we want to do the breeding. So it's a very decentralized effort.
6: So you're never going to have a purebred American chestnut again.
7: There are actually some rare surviving American chestnuts, and we have bred some of those trees together. When we look at their kids, you know, actually some of their kids also have partially enhanced resistance. So we are continuing to do breeding with those trees. There's a relatively few number of those trees. Like when we actually looked at all of these surviving American chestnuts and we looked at their kids, like only 7 trees, I would say, out of like hundreds that we assessed have, you know, appreciable improvement in resistance. So the hybrids help us capture more of the diversity because the American chestnuts that we breed with don't have to have the resistance.
6: Well, let's talk about that because I'd like to know how a Chinese chestnut differs.
7: Yeah. So the Chinese chestnuts, they've been bred in China for like orchard production of chestnuts. So they tend to have a shorter stature. The American chestnut grows more like a forest tree. The Chinese chestnut tends to grow more like an orchard tree. And what we're trying to do is combine the tall growth of the American chestnut with the blight resistance of the Chinese chestnut.
6: If you know the genetics involved, could you just engineer the trait into the American chestnut and say, we'll get a giant tree and have the resistance?
7: Yeah. So like one of the mistakes that we've made over time with this project is we assumed simplicity. Like with our Backcross program, we assumed 2 to 3 genes contribute to resistance. And what we learned when we were doing the DNA sequencing of our hybrids is that actually hundreds of different parts of the genome contribute to that resistance. So it's a complex trait. And when you do, I mean, for complex traits, like the standard, the global standard for improving those traits, like let's say milk yield in cows, growth in trees, you want to use recurrent selection, which is basically select the best parents, select better kids, keep going over multiple generations. With genetic engineering, it can be kind of challenging, like, because we put in a gene from wheat that seemed to have some improvements in resistance when you looked at the seedlings and we inoculated the little baby chestnuts. But then when we put them out in the field and we looked at the resistance over time, it didn't hold up very well. And the genetically modified trees tended to grow slower. So it's a complex system. And using this breeding strategy of multiple generations of breeding for improved blight resistance and growth is for sure going to work.
6: Yeah, so you're going back to the future on this.
7: Going back to the future. And one of the things I just want to mention is that we can make this go a lot faster. You know, trees are very slow. Doing multiple generations of breeding in trees is a multi-decade long process. And with genomic tools, basically what that enables us to do is we can do this crossing between these best trees and then do some genotyping on their kids and be able to like maybe plant the 10% best together from our DNA test without even having to do the inoculations on the trees. We plant those trees together, they start to breed with each other, and then we can have a lot of seed for forest restoration.
6: So then how long do you think it's going to take for this restoration?
7: So, you know, there were 4 billion, estimated 4 billion trees. So planting 4 billion trees is a huge task. But I think like in the next decade with doing this in faster selection, we can have the next generation of trees. It takes about like 7 years for the chestnuts in an orchard to start producing flowers and nuts. So in the next 7 years from the crosses that we're making now, we should start to have seed available for some of this forest restoration trials. And I think that with the improved breeding techniques that we're using, we should be able to double the level of resistance that we have now to the next generation.
6: So tell me then what success looks like to you.
7: Success looks like trees that have mostly American chestnut genetics, that are blight resistant, that grow tall, that are competitive, that capture the diversity that remains in the wild population. We want to put like maybe a few hundred to 1,000 together in sites like in the forest where there's been a clear cut or there's been a fire in a disturbance area. We plant these trees together, and maybe we plant a few hundred to a thousand, and 20% of those trees maybe carry enough resistance to where they will survive long term and start to fruit mm-hmm. on their own. And if we get a critical mass in all of these smaller planting locations distributed across the East Coast, what we want is the tree to start to reproduce on its own in the forest. So right. we don't have to have perfection for that. We need to have some subset of the population, like 10 or 20% of the trees that we plant have resistance and they grow to the canopy. Then that enables the population to continue to kind of self-perpetuate on its own in the forest.
6: You know, our listeners are going to be listening and say, gee, I wonder if there's something I can do to help. Is there something an individual can do to help you?
7: Yeah. So, I mean, we have already a large network of people that have been planting and maintaining these orchards. And going forward, we need sites for doing some of our field testing. So we want to be able to plant like 200 trees at a site. And over time, we will give them the chestnut blight fungus. We'll inoculate them and we'll evaluate their resistance and make selections and continue the breeding. So that's one way to help. Of course, we're a nonprofit organization. And so just becoming a member of the American Chestnut Foundation can help sustain the effort. We need to continue this effort over decades.
6: I hear you saying money.
7: Money. Support. Money or land.
6: Well, if you have land, how much land? I mean, seriously, if I have how many acres do I want to give you? What do I need to give you? And how do I give it to you?
7: Well, some of these plantings are like anywhere from like a half acre up to multiple acres. The key is to maintain the orchard over time. So, you know, we partner with all these people and they like put up deer fences or, you know, mow around the trees. So it is a commitment to do that. And then we go in and we inoculate. So just understand that this is research and breeding. So we are going to give them the disease and then we're going to make selections from there.
6: This is multi-generational, it sounds like.
7: Yeah. I mean, I'm in the third generation of scientists working on this. So, and we need to continue to bring younger people into this effort.
6: Well, Jared, this sounds really interesting. I think you're going to get some response. Thank you for being with us today.
7: Thank you, Ira. Appreciate it.
6: Dr. Jared Westbrook is Director of Science for the American Chestnut Foundation in Asheville, North Carolina.
8: While we're talking nature and doing some good in the world, I have a story to share. Maybe 10, 11 years ago, I was talking to a lichenologist named James Lendemer for a show called The Adapters. And he was telling me the story about how he and his then graduate student, Jessica Allen, found an undescribed species of lichen that lived in the Appalachian Mountains, and they got to name it.
9: And we were standing there, you know, looking on these rocks, looking over the mountains and the sort of the clouds rolling in and the rhododendrons all around us. And we said, let's name it after Dolly Parton. What could be more fitting than to name a species that occurs in this really spectacular region for someone who's sort of done so much for it, really?
8: Dolly Parton, songwriter, musician, philanthropist, science advocate, and the namesake of Jephuiella dollypartoniana, a lichen with a coat of many colors that makes its life in the mountains of Appalachia.

After the break, planetary scientist Lindy Elkins-Tanton on the science checklist for when astronauts first land on Mars and an update on a mission to an asteroid made of metal. Stay with us.

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1: We have a nice weekend shaping up for all of Western New York and the Finger Lakes. For tonight, we can plan on a mainly clear sky. We'll be on the cool side, though. Overnight low temperatures into the mid-50s in Rochester, upper 40s in some spots south of the Thruway. On Saturday, look for a good supply of sun. High temperatures will be into the upper 70s. A mixture of clouds and sun in store for Sunday. The high temperature near 80. For WXXI News, I'm meteorologist Josh Nichols.
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0: This is Science Friday. I'm Flora Lichtman. When someone steps off a spaceship onto the surface of Mars, what should they do first? You know, after the selfie. My next guest and 100 or so of her scientist colleagues have thought a lot about that question, and they've come up with some recommendations. It's all in a report from the National Academies of Sciences, Engineering, and Medicine. Here to talk with me about it is the person whose name is at the top of that report. Dr. Lindy Elkins-Tanton is a planetary scientist, a very busy planetary scientist. She's the director of UC Berkeley's Space Sciences Laboratory and the head of NASA's Psyche mission, a $1.2 billion program to investigate the Psyche asteroid. And she's the co-chair of the committee that came up with the Mars plan called A Science Strategy for the Human Exploration of Mars. Lindy, welcome to Science Friday.
6: Thank you so much. It's great to join you.
0: This new report suggests that the top priority for going to Mars is searching for life. How do we do that?
6: Yes, searching for life is a part of a number of top priorities. NASA asked us to put them in priority order. Number one is search for life. That doesn't mean that number two isn't super important. And the great thing about this is the samples and the investigations we need to do to search for life are also going to teach us so much more about Mars and also about habitability and what it's going to be like for humans there. Because in the end, isn't this all about humans? It's about this unbelievable, gigantic, aspirational, inspirational moment in human history when humans go to Mars and we actually become interplanetary. And so,
0: but wait, can I press on
6: yeah.
0: that? Is that what it's all about? Because you also have dedicated your life to an asteroid, which is not about humans.
6: Here's what I believe from the bottom of my heart and the way that I've thought about my whole life is that everything that humans do is an endeavor about humans.
0: Okay, fair. I'll be optimistic. When we do send people to Mars.
6: There we go.
0: What would that mission look like? Like, how long would they stay? Where would they live? I don't have any sense of how to picture it.
6: So here's the image that we're coming up with in concert with NASA. Humans are going to go, launched by a really big, strong rocket. And there are two options for going to Mars, depending on where the orbital dynamics put the Earth and Mars relative to each other at the time. There are certain ways to get to Mars where you get to stay on the surface for just 30 to 90 Mars days, let's say. And then there's other ways to get to Mars, or another way to get to Mars, where you end up spending 300 to 500 Mars days on the surface before you can come back again. So there are the short stays and the long stays.
0: Wow.
6: And what, right? It's quite a choice. It's quite a choice. And so what we're imagining is that our first human campaign to Mars would be three missions. And the first mission would be a 30-day stay just to make sure stuff works and look around and get some initial measurements and pick up some samples and take in what it is to be on another planet. And then two more missions on top of that, either a cargo mission or a short mission or a long mission. It's going to look like staying in the lander or having a sort of permanent habitation. So there's options, and it would certainly be a building exercise, one mission building on the next.
0: What about the premise itself? I mean, if the top priority is looking for life on Mars, do we need people to do that? There's a cool sample return mission that we could send back.
6: Oh, I know. I know. We so hope those samples come back. That would be so good. Everything that we do in space with humans is done in concert with robots. And we call them agents in our report. You know, anything in that giant spectrum of our technological helpers, it's going to be humans and agents together. But there are still things that humans do so much better. And it's been shown over and over again in studies, actually. Human eyesight, for example, so much more effective in person than when relayed through a robot. Our ability to make decisions and change our minds and deal with unexpected events, so much more agile. And so we need humans there to be looking closely at the things that we're sampling. We need humans there to repair things that are difficult to repair, to quickly change the plan when something unexpected happens. And so going with humans and robots is going to be so much more effective.
0: Would you go yourself?
6: Would I go? Oh my gosh. I struggle with that. I think if it was me, just me, I would absolutely go. I love the extreme. I love the unexpected. I love something that's new. It's not been done before, but because of friends and family here on Earth, I think I wouldn't go. I'd rather stay with my friends and family.
0: Live your life here on the planet we know and love.
6: Yep. The Earth is always going to be the nicest place to live that humans know of.
0: Mm. Let's talk about your baby, the Psyche mission.
6: The Psyche mission.
0: So this is a robotic spacecraft launched to the Psyche asteroid. It left Earth in 2023. It's on its way, due to arrive 2029.
6: Yes.
0: Why Psyche? What's special about it?
6: One of the great things you get to try to do when you propose a mission to NASA is try to imagine what is the most important science we could do with these precious taxpayer dollars. What's the thing that really hasn't been done? And think about the places that humans have sent robots, or in some cases, other humans. So rocky objects like the moon and Mars and Venus and Mercury, we've investigated objects made of gas and ice, icy moons and gas giants. But we've never seen an object with a metal surface. And that's what we think that Psyche is. And to me, that was just irresistible. It's a way that we think, although who knows, when we get there, it could be a total surprise. That's part of the thrill. We think it's probably the part of a metal core of a little tiny planet that didn't become part of our bigger growing planets early in the solar system, but instead got broken up and stranded in the asteroid belt.
0: Really? So it's the center of a planet?
6: That's what we think. Well, what we call a planetesimal, a little tiny planet, something the size of a city or a continent, of which there were thousands in the early solar system. They were the feeding material that built up the Earth and the other rocky planets. But some of them didn't get properly incorporated, and they just got stranded, like the leftover bits and pieces of planet building got stranded in the asteroid belt. And so that's what we think it is. We think it's part of the metal core, the first generation of cores that ever existed in our solar system. And if we're right about that, it's the only core humans are ever going to see, because we're never going to get to the cores of our planets.
0: Journey to the center of the Earth.
6: It is. Exactly. My husband says we're going to outer space to explore inner space, which I kind of love.
0: Why is that interesting?
6: It's interesting for the fundamental questions of how do we build rocky planets? What are the insides made of? And then because our magnetic field is created in the Earth's metal core, and it's part of what makes our planet habitable, we really want to learn more about the core as we try to learn about what makes other planets habitable in other solar systems.
0: I'm really interested in the timeline of this mission, because it was launched 2023, right?
6: Right.
0: But you must have been dreaming it up for many years before that. And it's not going to get there till 2029. So that's a long time to wait. Is that you? Are you good with delayed gratification? Is that part of your personality?
6: No, not it. Not even in the slightest. Not even in the tiniest part. No. And I guess I would say when I got into this business, I really had no idea what I was in for. I had actually never really thought about being the lead of a full-on NASA mission. I was leading academic departments, companies. I was leading teams of people. And then I got an email from two scientists at Jet Propulsion Laboratory saying, we really thought that paper you just published with your colleagues, Ben Weiss and Maria Zuber, was so interesting. We wonder if you'd like to work on a mission proposal to test your scientific ideas in that paper. And so, you know, speaking of not delayed gratification, my instant answer to that is, yes, I would. Let's find out what this is about. This sounds great. And so we started on this process back in 2011. And let's see, 3 years later, we entered into the NASA competition process with our proposal. And we competed for 3 years, and we were so excited, and it was unexpected and thrilling to get into step two. And then we had to write a 1,000-page proposal with over 100 people, everything that this mission would be.
0: That's a nightmare. Can I just stop for a second?
6: Yeah,
0: a 1,000-page proposal with 100 people is my definition of nightmare.
6: And anyone who's ever written or edited anything thinks that that is a nightmare.
0: I mean, I'm interested in this sort of teams aspect of this, because collaboration can be hard, you know, rewarding but hard. Mm. I know you care about teams. You have got a book coming out on teams this year. But there's also this, there can be a triteness to, like, teamwork makes the dream work. So what interests you about teams, and what have you learned about what makes a good team?
6: Yeah, I know. It can seem like one of those inspirational photos with the kitten hanging from the
0: yes.
6: bar or something
0: exactly.
6: like this.
0: Yes.
6: No, but what it is, teams are, that's the fundamental unit of human experience, is relationships with individual other people, and those relationships get networked into a team. And we were fundamentally, in our brain, we are village people. We work in teams, we live in teams, our brains are constantly thinking about the people around us. And that has ended up being, I think, the most interesting thing of everything that I do. I really love the science, but getting people to work together is the hardest thing of all and the most rewarding.
0: Well, what's your secret? Yeah. What's the secret sauce, Lindy?
6: I have no secrets, but I have lots of anecdotes. So I have this book coming out in the spring. Thanks for mentioning it. It's called Mission Ready: How to Build Teams That Perform Under Pressure. And here's, I think, my most fundamental secret about teams is that you've got to drop the status signaling and the internal sense of hierarchy, and go instead with a deep respect for every other person's individual expertise and what they've got to bring to the table. That way you end up with the best solution for your project, but also the best outcome for every individual. And I'll give you a little example of how important this is. On a spacecraft, you're building a spacecraft that you're going to launch off the Earth, and it's going to fly through space for a decade or more, and no one's ever going to repair it again, and it has to work. So you got to know what's wrong soon enough to fix it before you launch. And so we used to say on Psyche, we still say it, the best news is bad news brought early enough to fix it. So when people bring you problems, that's a gift.
0: Yeah.
6: But bringing problems forward is, notoriously dangerous, because the messenger, you know, often gets shot, as
0: yes.
6: they say. And so you have to make it safe, not just for anyone to bring forward a problem, but for the most junior people to speak up and be heard. Hmm. Because it's actually the person who is writing the line of code or soldering the wire who actually knows what's wrong. They're the ones who can tell you when something is actually wrong. And so making sure that the people who sit along the wall at meetings instead of at the table get invited to speak, making sure that all the managers listen. And I would say we were 80% successful with Psyche mission team. But we had some big fails that more or less proved my point.
0: Like here. What? Give me an example.
6: Yeah. So, one of our most painful moments on the mission, and one of the most difficult work moments of my life, was when we, missed our original 2022 launch date and had to slip to 2023. That sounds like, you know, so many missions slip. It sounds almost like par for the course, but it's very expensive and very stressful. These are people who've been working flat out 7 days a week to make it to this launch. And now suddenly they're told, not only aren't we ready for this launch, but you have to keep working just as hard for another year. Mm. Meanwhile, we're going to be reviewed and we might just be canceled. Mm. And trying to keep team morale up during that, whoa. I mean, that's really hard. And I struggled internally and learned a lot of painful internal lessons. But here's the point of the story. The first, like the canary in the coal mine that let us know that we weren't going to make it, is that it turned out a part of our flight software called Guidance, Navigation, and Control was not going to be fully tested in time. You don't have to know anything about spaceflight to know that you don't fly without guidance, navigation, and control. It's totally central. And the lesson was that that team, incredibly hardworking, absolutely on top of everything, experts, did nothing wrong, missed nothing, had been warning us they weren't going to be ready for a long time. But the word was not coming up through the team in a way that we could understand. So they would say, we absolutely cannot do this. We need more experienced people and more time, and we need this equipment. And the manager would say to the next manager, you know, we are worried about hitting these metrics. You know, I'll update you again next week. And then that manager would say up to the leadership, we're pretty confident they're going to catch up on their metrics.
0: Yeah. The telephone game of.
6: Right. Because nobody wants to bring the bad news. Yeah. And so that failure of that fundamental idea that everyone needs to be able to speak up and be listened to when there's a problem. We failed at it. The leadership failed at it, and it caused inexpressible pain for the people on that team who were absolutely spectacular. And it caused us to slip by a year.
0: Mm. Okay. I want to land with this question. I've been asking this a lot of our guests lately because the answers are varied and really interesting to me. And it's kind of big and thinky. So,
6: okay. I'm ready.
0: I'm sorry in advance. What's the purpose of science, Lindy?
6: Oh, yeah, this I have thought about a lot, and knowing that I think about science as a set of tools by which we try to understand what's around us, one of the ways that we make progress as a species is to understand more about how the world around us works, how we work, how our universe works. And if we can get slightly more lasting answers, slightly more true answers, answers that give us a little bit more of a foothold toward understanding the next step, I think that is what science is good at, is that kind of knowing. It's a misunderstanding if you think that science is just about making absolute truths and knowing all the answers, because really science is knowing all the questions and keeping asking them. Almost everything that we discover as scientists is going to be amended, added to, changed, or completely overturned by new knowledge. But it is a way by which we can keep taking steps. We can grind inexorably closer to some kind of truth and absolute knowledge about things around us.
0: Hmm. Dr. Lindy Elkins-Tanton is a planetary scientist. She's the head of NASA's Psyche mission and director of UC Berkeley's Space Sciences Laboratory. Thanks for coming on the show today, Lindy.
6: Thank you so much. I really enjoyed it.
0: Me too. After the break, is there any science behind the nervous system reset?
7: There's real science here, and then there's people selling things, and then it's let the buyer beware, right?
0: We're digging into the vagus nerve. Stay with us.

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0: This is Science Friday. I'm Flora Lichtman. Today, turning our attention to a social media darling.
10: What happens in the vagus nerve does not stay in the vagus nerve. It controls your heart rate, your lungs, your diaphragm, your breathing.
0: The vagus nerve. It gets billed online as the gateway to nervous system nirvana. Your ticket to better rest, relaxation, and overall health. All you need to do is coddle it correctly, which, according to Wellness TikTok, can be done in a surprising number of ways.
10: If you stimulate the vagus nerve, and you can do that by gargling some water.
11: This is a vagus nerve ear massage.
12: You can also learn to cough in an effective way, which is...
0: If this sounds like any other overhyped wellness trend, there's actually a lot of science to unspool. Here with us today is neurosurgeon Dr. Kevin Tracy, one of the pioneers of a field called bioelectronic medicine, techniques to stimulate the nervous system using electricity. Back in the 90s, he was the first to discover that the vagus nerve regulates the immune system and inflammation. He's been on that vagus train from the very first stop. Dr. Kevin Tracy is president and CEO of the Feinstein Institutes for Medical Research at Northwell Health. Hey, Kevin, welcome to the show.
13: Thank you for having me on, Flora. It's great to be here.
0: Let's start with the 101 I need. What is the vagus nerve? Where is it? How should I picture it?
13: The vagus nerve, we call it the vagus nerve, you actually have two, starts in your brain at about the level of your ears. One on each side. It travels down your neck, across your chest, and into your abdomen. And all along the way, it sends off branches to organs that you don't think about all day long, like your heart and your lungs and your pancreas and your spleen. And what's really important is the fact that you actually have more than two vagus nerves, because inside each of these two nerves is 100,000 fibers. And,
0: wow.
13: And each and every one of those fibers is a specific nerve that carries specific instructions, if you will, either from the body to the brain or from the brain to the body. And these instructions are absolutely critical to maintaining a healthy, balanced functioning of your organs and in fact, of your health.
0: You discovered this link between inflammation and the vagus nerve back in the late 90s. Tell me the story. How did that happen? How did you get interested in it? And what did you find?
13: I got interested in questions about inflammation during the time that I was training to be a neurosurgeon. And it turns out that what my colleagues and I discovered was that there are molecules made by white blood cells that today we call cytokines. And these cytokines are really important in driving inflammation forward, causing inflammation.
0: The cytokine storm. We all heard about this.
13: We all heard about this. That's right. During COVID. And cytokine storm back in the 90s was a relatively new concept. And it led to the possibility of treating inflammation by making drugs that blocked cytokines. And today you see those drugs advertised on the nightly news and during football games. And they're called biologics and go by other names. And as good as those drugs are, they're very powerful and they can actually cause immunosuppression. And so in thinking about ways that we could make drugs that would slow down inflammation for conditions like rheumatoid arthritis, we envisioned making molecules that would treat the inflammation without causing the immunosuppression. And
0: so like you could block the cytokines, but prevent the whole immune system from shutting down.
13: Exactly. That was the hope. And one of the early molecules we made, we had named it 1493. And,
0: okay.
13: and this molecule was very good at blocking inflammation, didn't cause immunosuppression. What we discovered completely unexpectedly is that vanishingly small amounts of this molecule in the brains of these animals turned off inflammation in their body. And this was a real shocker. This was a head scratcher. And the question was, how did it work? And after many months and then ultimately years of work, what we had accidentally discovered was that the molecule in the brain was turning on signals that traveled in the vagus nerve to the immune system to turn off cytokine storm. And that changed everything.
0: So basically you found that this molecule turned on the vagus nerve, and the vagus nerve turned off inflammation in the body, in other parts of the body.
13: Exactly right. This discovery indicated to us that the vagus nerve was like the brakes on your car. And when you're barreling down the hill, you turn the brakes on in order to slow down the car. In this case, when you turn on the vagus nerve, you can slow down inflammation. And so from that discovery, we said, well, if that's true, we don't need to put this drug in the brains of people. We should be able to put an electrode on the vagus nerve, which we knew even in the 1990s could be safely done in humans.
0: Because we knew this from epilepsy, right?
13: Exactly right. Vagus nerve stimulation therapy was approved by the FDA back in the 1990s for the treatment of epilepsy. And so by targeting now the fibers in the vagus nerve that turn off inflammation, we can make new kinds of vagus nerve stimulators that are now FDA approved to treat patients with rheumatoid arthritis. Interestingly, even if the patients don't respond to the biologics and the other currently available drugs, which is actually quite remarkable.
0: So these are approved. This is now an approved use of vagus nerve stimulation for rheumatoid arthritis.
13: Exactly right. Very important point. Last summer, the FDA approved a new device made by a company called SetPoint Medical that I co-founded. And this device is about the size of a multivitamin, and it's implanted on the vagus nerve in the left neck. And turning on this device for 1 minute a day, it actually activates what we call the inflammatory reflex in the vagus nerve. And this is like hitting the brakes in your car to slow down the inflammation in patients with rheumatoid arthritis.
0: Do we understand the mechanism? I mean, I know we understand the effect, but do we understand why this works?
13: I like to say that we understand the mechanism of the vagus nerve control of cytokines better than we understand how many drugs actually work.
0: Really?
13: Really. And the reason for that is because we can study it in exquisite detail, and we've been studying it for going on 15 or 20 years now. And what we've learned is that there are neurons that start in the brainstem that send their fibers down the vagus nerve through the neck and all the way down into the abdomen. These neurons carry electrical signals, which when they get into the area of the spleen are converted into chemical signals. And these chemicals go by names like norepinephrine and acetylcholine. And we can study the effects of these chemicals on the immune cells in the spleen and prove exactly how they regulate the production of cytokines, which are actually turned off by the presence of these chemicals. So what happens is the electrical signals start in the brain, travel down the vagus nerve, and are converted to chemical signals, which turn off the activity of the white blood cells.
0: I love this level of detail. It's so satisfying.
13: I have the best job in the world chasing questions like this.
0: Maybe we can drill down on this a little bit. You know, we had tons of people call us, and people were curious about, like, all of these purported ways to, quote, stimulate the vagus nerve, from, you know, gargling to humming to devices you wear on your neck. We had a caller who had vagus nerve-directed treatment for traumatic brain injury.
14: And so they had me listening to music that somehow would stimulate my vagus nerve, and the music kind of faded in and out, and it almost immediately made me incredibly nauseous.
13: There's real science here, and then there's people selling things, and then it's let the buyer beware, right? So what the real science behind the brain neuroplasticity is fascinating. There's fantastic work out of Texas using implanted vagus nerve stimulators, which enhance neuroplasticity in the brain through mechanisms that are still being worked out. And when you enhance neuroplasticity and pair it with various psychological interventions or apps in people with PTSD, you can get remarkable clinical effects. But it's not one size fits all. You know, there's a difference between carefully controlled scientific studies in large populations that are randomized and well controlled, and somebody who makes some new device and claims it works in 5 or 10 people and then starts advertising it. And that's where the whole thing gets confusing.
0: The neuroplasticity is fascinating, though. I mean, is that why people think it might be useful for depression, or why we see, you know, results for people?
13: What happened during the epilepsy studies is that, and this goes back to the 80s and 90s, that patients, about half of them, benefit from the device. We don't know the mechanism for epilepsy. We don't know the mechanism for depression. And we do know the mechanisms for inflammation. That's the separation. So in the epilepsy patients, the half that weren't getting benefit, the doctor said, well, I'll take it out. And the patient said, a lot of the patients said, no, you're not taking it out. And they said, why? And they said, because it makes me feel happy.
0: What about the breathing techniques?
13: Well, that's the 200,000 fibers. So when you breathe in, right, you expand your lungs, and there are pressure sensors and gas sensors in your lungs. Those activate vagus nerve sensory signals that travel up into your brain. Once the brain has these incoming signals, it can send signals back down the vagus nerve to your heart to speed it up or slow it down, or down other nerves to your lungs or heart or other organs. So is it really fair to say that I took a breath and I've stimulated my vagus nerve and I hummed, and I stimulated the branch of my vagus nerve to my larynx, or I sighed, or I whatever? These are all technically correct because the vagus nerve has so many functions, but it's not specific and it's not selective, and it's not the same as putting an electrode on the vagus nerve.
0: You know, it's become almost a cliche at this point that we all need nervous system resets. Is an overactive or an overstimulated nervous system causing illness in people?
13: There is definitely evidence that damage to the vagus nerve occurred in patients who died of COVID. And in more recent studies, there's a great interest in understanding patients with long COVID who have evidence of autonomic dysfunction, whether that is being caused by damage to their vagus nerve. Now, if you damage the brakes to your car, you can't stop the car. And if you damage the vagus nerve, you're going to allow excessive inflammation to occur. And that is one of the hallmarks of long COVID. This same sort of analysis has been done in patients with autoimmune diseases like rheumatoid arthritis and other conditions. It's still an open question in terms of cause and effect, but the data are really interesting, supporting the idea that in some patients, damage to the vagus nerve, or dysfunction is a better word, of the vagus nerve may somehow contribute upstream to the problem of too much inflammation.
0: What's interesting to me, though, is that the euphemism for this, like overactive nervous system, feels almost opposite to what you're describing, which is like damage to your nerves, you know?
13: You said it right. There's too many euphemisms, and we really do have a semantic problem, right? And that's because individual nerves, individual neurons, have individual functions. And so to make a generalization about, I'm going to do this general behavior and it's going to affect my vagus nerve in this specific way, belies the reality that each and every fiber can act specifically and selectively.
0: Mm. I want to talk about what this means for patients. What has it been like for you to go from the sort of basic research discovery to an FDA-approved treatment?
13: It is incredibly exciting and gratifying to see it progress from a laboratory idea on the back of a napkin to a clinically approved therapy. And, you know, when I meet patients who now are walking around with an implanted vagus nerve stimulator in their neck, and they tell me that they used to be nearly disabled from rheumatoid arthritis, and now they're living a normal life and not taking any medication, it's the most gratifying thing you could ever hope to experience. It won't be for everybody. We are still early days. But what we know right now is that about 80% of people with rheumatoid arthritis not responding to drug therapy, about 80% of them are significantly better 1 year after this. So it's hard to put to words how gratifying that is professionally and personally.
0: What other conditions are people investigating vagus nerve treatments for?
13: There is a long list of conditions being investigated, and the reason for that is actually because of the fact that vagus nerve stimulation can control inflammation. And inflammation is either a contributing cause or a root cause. So conditions like cancer, like diabetes, like obesity, like other autoimmune conditions like inflammatory bowel disease and multiple sclerosis, and even potentially diseases like heart disease and stroke. I am aware of either laboratory-based studies or ongoing clinical studies that are exploring the use of one form of vagus nerve stimulation or another for all of those conditions.
0: You know, treating disease through a device, through electrical stimulation, feels really different than, like, what we're used to, medications and surgery. Have you found barriers getting people on board with this idea?
13: Yes and no. You'd be surprised. It turns out that early on, the data were so clear for immunologists in particular, the doctors and scientists who study inflammation. It was so clear that vagus nerve stimulation in laboratory studies could be effective that it was accepted relatively quickly. And then as the story moved into clinical testing, patients have embraced this. Many of the drugs that they're using today, they're extraordinarily expensive and typically only work about 40 or 50% of the time. And perhaps most importantly, patients are looking for alternatives because the drugs they're taking have serious, serious side effects. So the patients want options, and I think patient demand ultimately will drive this.
0: Kevin, thanks so much for being here today.
13: Thank you for having me on, Flora.
0: Dr. Kevin Tracy is a neurosurgeon, researcher, and president and CEO of the Feinstein Institutes for Medical Research at Northwell Health. He's the author of The Great Nerve, The New Science of the Vagus Nerve, and How to Harness Its Healing Reflexes. That is it for this week. I hope your nervous system has a chance to reset over the weekend. And you know what might help? Listening to a good podcast? And we have got one. It comes out every day. You can find it wherever you get your podcasts. Just search for Science Friday. And also, we always love to hear from you, and we love to hear what stories you want us to cover. 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We'll catch you next week. I'm Flora Lichtman.

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2: 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The President of the United States and the Democratic Socialists of America tweeted out their sorrow about the loss of Dolly Parton. So why was she able to transcend so much of our division and bring people together? 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
3: They have to link them to continuing care, otherwise that person's going to be right back there.
4: We'll also hear from kids about soon-to-come limits on Instagram and Facebook.
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5: Live from NPR News, I'm Lakshmi Singh. The State Department says 90 Americans are still unaccounted for following devastating floods in Nepal and Tibet. Five have been rescued, but an official with one tour group says they've had no contact with their travelers and guides since the floods hit. We have the latest from NPR's Michelle Kellerman.
6: Himalayan Glacier is one of the groups that runs tours that are popular for Hindus, Buddhists, and Jains who trek around Mount Kailash in Tibet. Managing director Sanket Pandey says 9 Americans were in one of his groups planning to enter Tibet on the day of the devastating floods.
7: So it's been a grim few days, and hoping for any sort of positive signs of life or any identification for any of our group members.
6: The State Department says it's providing $500,000 in aid and offered Nepal search and rescue assistance. It's also surged consular staffing at the embassy in Kathmandu. Michelle Kellerman, NPR News, the State Department.
5: Today marks 6 months since the United States and Israel went to war with Iran. Direct talks between the U.S. and Iran have essentially ground to a halt. Iran has turned the Strait of Hormuz, a narrow waterway critical to the world's fuel supply, into its strategic weapon. Interest rates might go up as early as next month. That's the takeaway among investors weighing Fed Chair Kevin Warsh's remarks today at a gathering of economists and central bankers in Jackson Hole, Wyoming.
8: Inflation is running above our 2% target. So the Fed's predominant focus right now should be on prices.
5: Warsh did not offer guidance on how the Fed would act going forward. He says investors have become too reliant on that instead of making their own economic assessments. Warsh added that the central bank should be able to act without feeling constrained by market expectations. President Trump signed an executive order to begin creating a U.S. Space Academy. NPR's Franco Ordonez reports Trump announced the new academy while visiting NASA's Johnson Space Center in Houston.
9: President Trump traveled to Houston to honor members of the Artemis II crew with the Congressional Space Medal of Honor. Before handing out the medals, he announced his plans to create a new training academy for military and civilian engineers.
10: It's called the U.S. Space Academy. That's a big deal.
9: Trump said the new school would be modeled after the military academy in West Point, the U.S. Naval Academy in Annapolis, and other top military academies.
10: They're all great, but we're going to have now a Space Force. We're going to have an academy for what the people in this room love the most.
9: The president said a location for the new academy would be chosen soon.
5: That's NPR's Franco Ordonez reporting. It's NPR News.
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12: And this is WXXI News at 4:04. I'm Beth Adams. Good afternoon. After more than 2 years without a full-time veterinarian at its Verona Street Animal Shelter, the city of Rochester has hired a local vet for the job. Dr. Bruce Ingersoll most recently served as a founding director of the nonprofit Rochester Emergency Veterinary Services. He says he looks forward to working in a shelter where the challenges are clear, but the rewards are tangible.
13: I have a good understanding of what that entails. I enjoy that kind of medicine, bringing those basics to a lot of animals that would never otherwise get it.
12: Since April 2024, multiple veterinarians have been caring for the shelter's animals on a per diem basis. Brighton Supervisor Bill Maley traveled to Canada today to formalize a friendship that's developed between the town and the municipality

0: Brighton, Ontario. WXXI's Jeremy Moll has more.
1: Mailey and Brighton, Ontario Mayor Brian Ostrander have signed what they're calling a twinning charter. According to the town, it will memorialize a shared commitment between the communities to foster friendship and collaboration. The agreement honors their geographic relationship and encourages partnerships and exchanges. The friendly pact comes at a fraught time for both communities. The United States and Canada are in the midst of a trade war, and President Donald Trump this week issued an executive order directing all arms of the federal government to refer to Lake Ontario as Lake America. Trump has posted on social media that he didn't expect the U.S. to be doing much business anymore with the Canadian province of Ontario. The agreement also acknowledges a bit of the shared history between the two Brightons. Both communities were named by men who had roots in Brighton, England. Jeremy Moll, WXXI News.
0: And also today, Rochester City Council took action on the naming of Lake Ontario, or a position on that, I should say. We'll have more on that at 4:44. It's now 4:06.
2: 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I'm Juana Summers.
3: And I'm Adrian Florido in Washington. Jackson Hole, Wyoming, is famous for its hiking trails, its world-class fly fishing, and every August for its big gathering of economists and central bankers. Federal Reserve Chairman Kevin Warsh spoke this morning at the Jackson Lake Lodge. Investors came away thinking the Fed itself may soon be doing some hiking of interest rates. NPR's Scott Horsley was listening in, and he joins us now. Hi, Scott.
4: Hi, Adrian.
3: Scott, markets were disappointed last month when the Fed chairman promised to get prices under control, but did not lay out any kind of roadmap. So were investors happier with what they heard from him today?
4: Well, they may feel like they got a little more clarity. Warsh did offer his take on the economy. He says the job market looks fairly stable, business investment strong, consumer spending is resilient. The main challenge the Fed chairman sees is prices, which are climbing faster than he and his colleagues would like.
5: There should be no misunderstanding. The Fed's price stability objective of 2% is a firm, fixed target. It's the Fed's job to deliver stable prices, no excuses.
4: Warsh says today's interest rates do not appear to be putting the brakes on the economy or inflation, and investors took that as a sign the Fed may have to raise rates as early as next month.
3: How likely is that?
4: Well, before Warsh spoke this morning, investors thought the odds of a September rate hike were about 1 in 3. By the time he'd finished speaking, those market odds had increased to well over 50%. I will note that is just a guess, and we're going to get some new information about inflation and the job market before that next Fed meeting in a few weeks.
3: Did Warsh himself say much about where he thinks interest rates are going?
4: He did not, and he's been deliberately tight-lipped about that. He argues the more the Fed talks about its interest rate plans, the more financial markets react to that and what they think the central bank is going to do rather than what's happening in the broader economy. Warsh also warns that the Fed risks tying its own hands.
5: I believe when policymakers make quasi-commitments on interest rates throughout the cycle, we inhibit our own freedom to make the right calls when it's time to decide.
4: For example, Warsh thinks the Fed was slower to respond to inflation coming out of the pandemic than it otherwise would have been because the central bankers had telegraphed their forecast so much.
3: Scott, Warsh has been a cheerleader for artificial intelligence. Did he say anything about that today?
4: He did. He opened his Jackson Hole speech by talking about the AI boom and what a sea change it represents from where we were, say, a decade ago, when a lot of prognosticators were really kind of projecting limited potential for any new technological breakthroughs. And instead, we're forecasting a long period of sluggish economic growth.
5: We've come to a hinge point in history. The progress in AI has been faster even than its evangelists predicted just a couple of years ago.
4: Warsh is really bullish about the potential for artificial intelligence to usher in a period of rapid productivity gains, which could cut costs and take some pressure off inflation. He acknowledged, however, we don't know how those benefits might be divvied up among tech companies, businesses more broadly, and consumers. And we certainly don't know what the consequences might be for workers. Those are some of the questions that Warsh wants his AI task force to explore. We also know that whatever AI's potential might be to lower inflation in the long run, right now the huge investment in data centers is having the opposite effect. It's raising the cost of construction crews and memory chips and pushing inflation up, not down.
3: That's NPR's Scott Horsley. Thanks, Scott.
4: You're welcome.
2: It has been 6 months since the U.S. and Israel launched the war against Iran. Economic exhaustion and widespread fear have left virtually no part of Iranian existence untouched. Civilians have had to adapt to an intensifying wave of state repression and a collapsing domestic economy. As NPR's Adil Al-Shalchi reports, the violence can often start at dawn. In Iran, the early morning Muslim call to prayer has turned into a death march that can signal a public execution. Those are protesters booing the call to prayer minutes before two people accused of treason are hanged on July 28th in a main square in Isfahan in central Iran. In a video posted online, they shout shame, shame at the executioners. 20-year-old Ali Reza was one of those there that day. Like all the Iranians NPR spoke to for this report, he asked not to use his full name for fear of retribution from the government. Ali Reza remembers a desperate protester on her knees, wailing. I can never forget. She was begging the soldier to stop it. Stop the execution, he says. Ali Reza saw the victims coming out of the van. They walked with difficulty, like their legs and hands were tied, slowly with crouched bodies, Ali Reza says. The video becomes shaky. People scream and run for their lives. Authorities attacked with batons and shot tear gas, he says. People had to escape so that they could breathe. In 6 months of war, the rhythm of Iranian life has been rewritten by hardship. And where fear leaves off in Iran, economic exhaustion takes over. A 30-year-old blogger says nearly all of her income goes towards buying food. We are buying all of our food items on credit, she says, because nobody has cash. The inflation rate in Iran is at almost 90%.
6: Among friends, this is our big topic of conversation. Where can you find the cheapest provisions? I'm so in debt to my grocery store that the other day I couldn't buy tomato paste to make pasta for dinner. My human dignity is non-existent now.
2: She prays she doesn't get sick. The price of medicines has skyrocketed. A doctor's visit, paying for an IV, injections or medicines can ruin you financially, she says. 50-year-old Sara lives in Tehran. She's an asthmatic and knows this all too well. She's worried she won't be able to afford her inhaler anymore. The price has jumped from $5 to $15, she says. Even though it's a domestic brand, it's very hard to track down in stores, Sara says. She says she's worried these hardships will spark even more public unrest and maybe even more protests. I'm really scared of the harm the state might cause people because of those protests, Sara says. Not all Iranians want to overthrow the regime, and many oppose foreign intervention. But senior Middle East Institute fellow Alex Vatanka says 6 months of war has made it even harder for those who do oppose the regime.
7: Just coming out in the streets and confronting the security forces, as legitimate that might be, is not enough, because you're dealing with an animal that is willing to kill you.
2: Executions have always been a fear tactic used by the regime, but in 6 months of war, the United Nations says there is a sudden spike with fewer fair trials. It said that since March 19th, at least 56 people have been executed on national security-related charges, including 27 people in cases linked to protests at the start of the year. Vatanka says there needs to be ways to weaken the system from within.
7: You need a political agenda. You need to start peel off members of the regime, including the security forces. You need probably look for ways to engineer, you know, high-profile defections.
2: The U.S.-based human rights activist news agency, which tracks Iran, says it has confirmed more than 7,000 people who were killed when the Iranian authorities cracked down on protesters calling for an end to the regime at the start of this year. They estimate tens of thousands more were arrested. But 20-year-old Ali Reza, who still insists on protesting, is not giving up. For Ali Reza, the protests are proof that resistance is still alive and that many people still care. Hadil Al-Shalchi, NPR News, Istanbul.
3: Meta, the parent company of Facebook, Instagram, and WhatsApp, settled a landmark child safety lawsuit this week. The agreement could limit how much time children 17 and younger spend on social media. It will also mute notifications on their phones during school hours and step up Meta's age verification process. We've heard from plenty of adults about the new rules, but what are kids saying? NPR's Ava Berger talked to teenagers about the realistic impact of this adult decision on their lives.
8: Teenagers typically think they are smarter than adults, and this situation is no exception. The teens NPR spoke to, with their parents' permission, said their age group will just find a way around any new restrictions. I mean, they always have.
9: I'm Selena Klagyart, and I am 15 years old.
8: Selena is a sophomore in high school in Northern California.
9: A lot of people, frequently lie about their ages on social media. It's quite a common practice to bypass those certain things.
8: Meta says they're investing in stronger technology to make sure kids are following the age and use restrictions. Kids don't seem too nervous. Just look at Australia, said 13-year-old Sonali Sadaya.
10: We know people in Australia who, all social media is banned if you're under 16. Most kids didn't even get their accounts banned, so they're still able to access it, and it didn't really do anything.
8: The middle schooler who lives in Washington State said there are plenty of workarounds. One tactic is to change time zones to avoid screen time limits. It's unclear whether that will be possible under the new changes.
10: My friend has, 2 hours screen time. She goes into her time, the time zone. She changes her time zone so it goes, changes the time. So then she gets 2 more hours on her screen time.
8: Some kids say they welcome the changes. Sonia Faruqi is a 17-year-old on Long Island, New York. She's been on social media since she was 12.
11: I think that if I had these limitations earlier for myself, that it would be helpful for me as a person and to focus on other things, hanging out with friends and spending more time outside rather than staying in my room all day.
8: Whether they agree or disagree with the restrictions, some teenagers will just do what they want. Here's 13-year-old Sonali again.
10: We're the people that are on, know how to use technology the most. So they're really, really simple ways to get around this kind of stuff.
8: And they can always go to another app. These are, after all, iPad kids. Ava Berger, NPR News.
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0: Good afternoon. It's 4:18 on your Friday. You're listening to All Things Considered on WXXI. I'm Beth Adams. Meteorologist Josh Nichols is here with a look at our forecast for tonight and the weekend.
13: Quite cool for tonight across Western New York and the Finger Lakes with a mainly clear sky. The moon will be out as well. Overnight low temperatures will be into the mid-50s in Rochester, into the upper 40s in some spots south of the Thruway. For Saturday, looks like the pick weekend day with an ample amount of sun, the high temperature into the upper 70s. It will warm up a little bit and cloud up a little bit as well on Sunday. Your top temp near 80 with scattered showers by night. For WXXI News, I'm meteorologist Josh Nichols.
0: Sounds like great weather tomorrow for the Clothesline Arts Festival. Hope to see you out there. It's 71 degrees right now. Lots of sunshine here in downtown Rochester. The catastrophic flooding along the China-Nepal border has left hundreds dead and thousands missing. Some are Americans, with loved ones waiting anxiously back home.
14: The situation is dynamic for our parents. Even if they're fine somewhere now, they may not be in a few hours, and we're just really hoping that we can get to them in time.
0: We'll have the latest on rescue efforts at 4:36. Also, just ahead, NASA's Nancy Grace Roman Space Telescope launches August 30th on a mission to explore some of the most pressing mysteries of the universe. That story is coming your way at 4:40.
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3: 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I'm Adrienne Florido.
16: And I'm Juana Summers. This month, NPR reported on doctors and nurses who are reluctant to treat patients struggling with alcohol and drug addiction. In response, we got a lot of good questions from listeners, also some criticism. NPR's Brian Mann reported the story, and he is here to answer some of those questions. Hi, Brian.
17: Hi, Juana.
16: Brian, for starters, just tell us about this story and also the stakes involved.
17: Well, the stakes are super high. Addiction is one of the most common and dangerous illnesses in the U.S., but research shows 80% of people with substance use disorders don't get treatment for their addiction. And my story focused on a case involving a 26-year-old man named Jean Descamp. He was discharged from a hospital emergency room in Oregon in 2023, even though local police were really concerned about his condition, and he then died of an overdose from drugs already in his system. And that case, Juana, sadly isn't unique. Roughly 250,000 people in the U.S. die every year from alcohol and opioids, and researchers say many of those deaths are preventable.
16: I want to turn now to those audience questions that we mentioned. Your story talked about addiction treatment medications, and some people, I understand, were skeptical about these drugs. What are they, and also, do they really work?
17: So medications like buprenorphine, methadone, and naltrexone reduce cravings for alcohol and opioids, and data shows they're really effective. One study published in 2023 found that when patients addicted to opioids were prescribed buprenorphine after an overdose, their chance of later dying from a future overdose dropped 62%. That's really huge. And I spoke about this with Dr. Judy Chertok. She treats patients with addiction in Philadelphia, and she told me she was shocked to learn how well these medications work.
18: It was unbelievable to have a tool to address something that I had inappropriately deemed difficult to treat or untreatable.
17: And these medications have been available for decades. Doctors say buprenorphine and naltrexone in particular are no more challenging to prescribe than other common medications. But again, most patients just never get them.
16: Okay, I want to talk about why, because your story pointed to stigma among healthcare workers, but one person who identified herself as a nurse practitioner wrote to us at NPR to say that it's not fair to say medical professionals treat addiction patients with suspicion or hostility. So help us unpack this. Like, what is the evidence that the stigma is real?
17: So surveys of doctors and nurses for decades have shown persistent, widespread stigma. One study in 2000 found a third of nurses and one in five doctors view addiction as a moral or spiritual issue, not a treatable disease. Jump forward to 2021. Another study described this pattern as explicit discrimination. So this problem is really well documented.
16: Brian, if we can, I want to turn now to emergency rooms. One person wrote that critics are asking too much of the nurses and doctors and ERs that, as we know, are often understaffed and overwhelmed. Is addiction care actually possible in ER settings?
17: I put this question to Dr. Itai Danovich. He's with the American Society of Addiction Medicine. And Juana, he says, yes, hospital staff should be trained to treat people with substance use disorders with the same kind of care they bring to other patients after, say, a heart attack or a car crash.
19: They have to stabilize them, they have to initiate treatments, and they have to link them to continuing care. Otherwise, that person's going to be right back there. And these are all doable.
17: And this can be challenging in places where there aren't enough doctors who are trained and willing to treat addiction. But even then, Danovich says hospitals should be offering more of their patients those proven medications.
16: And last thing, Brian, and this is something I'm personally very curious about. A lot of people asked if this problem with addiction treatment is really different from what many Americans face when they're just trying to find generally good, affordable health care.
17: Yeah, it's a great question. Doctors, researchers, and government officials I interviewed say addiction is different. Care is much harder to get. And that's true for people living on the streets, right, who are often severely ill. But it's also true for the tens of millions of Americans with treatable addiction who have homes and jobs. And often these people have health insurance. But right now they go to their doctors or local clinics and they just aren't getting help.
16: That was NPR's Brian Mann. You can read and hear Brian's full report right now on our website. That's npr.org. Brian, thank you.
17: Thanks, Juana.
3: Time now for My Unsung Hero, our series from the team at the Hidden Brain podcast. My Unsung Hero tells the stories of people whose kindness left a lasting impression on someone else. Today's story comes from Kate Rogan. A little more than 30 years ago, Kate joined the Peace Corps and moved to El Salvador. About 6 months into her time there, she received a call from her country director with bad news.
20: His exact words were, "Kate, I'm so sorry. Your dear mother has died." And then he probably went on and told me all the logistics he was about to do for me. And I, of course, zoned out. But they let me take a friend and they drove me down to the capital and got me to the airport. And I had a flight El Salvador to Miami, Miami to Boston. My mom, we were going to bury my mom in Boston. And on the flight in Miami, we were all strapped in. And the pilot came on and said, "Sorry, folks, Logan Airport just closed." And people started unbuckling their seatbelts. And I looked around and I didn't understand what was happening. I said, "What's happening?" And people said, "They canceled the flight. There's that big snowstorm in Boston. We're not going anywhere." And I started crying, and I don't remember if I screamed or if I said loudly, "No, no, no, no, no, you don't understand. I need to get to Boston. My mom just died." And people were staring at me, and I was sobbing. And this one woman just put her hand on my shoulder, and she said, "Come with me. I got you." And she got me off the plane, got me in those long lines where you wait for vouchers to go to the hotel. She took me to the hotel, and she knocked on my door the next morning, and she got me to the airport again and just took care of me. I don't remember what her name was, but if I ever saw her again, I would just say thank you for taking care of me. I was this strong, independent young woman, but in that moment, I could not handle life without somebody helping me. So thank you.
3: Kate Rogan lives in Minneapolis, Minnesota. She recently went back to El Salvador and spent time with friends she made there more than 30 years ago.
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0: 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I'm Juana Summers.
1: And I'm Adrian Florido. Coming up, a reporter's search for President Obama's infamous tan suit.
2: So I'm not necessarily obsessed. I'm just on the hunt.
0: We speak with reporter Lynn Sweet of the Chicago Sun-Times after this summary of the day's news.
3: Live from NPR News in Culver City, California, I'm Dwayne Brown. It's been 6 months since the U.S. invaded Iran and since Iran restricted access to the vital Strait of Hormuz. NPR's Willa Rubin has been tracking gas and diesel prices.
4: Until February 28th this year, about a fifth of the world's oil went through the Strait of Hormuz. But since Iran effectively closed access to the strait, energy prices have gone up a lot. Gasoline now costs around 40% more, averaging around $4.10 for a gallon of regular. 6 months ago, AAA says, the average price was around $2.90. And diesel prices are now 50% higher now than when the war started. A gallon of diesel now costs around $5.60 on average. All these high energy prices are a warning sign to Republicans ahead of the midterms and to Americans as people start thinking about heating their homes this winter and as inflation holds steady around 3.4%. Willa Rubin, NPR News.
3: At least 90 American citizens remain unaccounted for following catastrophic flooding that hit a border area of China and Nepal 2 days ago. The U.S. State Department says 5 Americans have been rescued. Leslie Crespi is with the Aisha Foundation, a nonprofit spiritual group that was leading more than 1,000 hikers on a pilgrimage when the flood struck the border between Tibet and Nepal. She says most are safe, but a group of 80 are still missing.
5: At this point, the Chinese government has organized heavily. They have an army. They have a force of people, a force of equipment. They're there at ground level doing search, rescue, whatever's needed. And all of the travel bans are on at this point. And because of the level of devastation and danger in the area.
3: Many were on a trek to a mountain site sacred for Hindus and Buddhists. This is NPR. House Speaker Mike Johnson is campaigning in a San Antonio district that was supposed to help his party save its razor-thin House majority, but after Republicans nominated a candidate favored by the party's MAGA wing, the race is looking tighter. From Texas Public Radio, Andrea Durish reports.
6: Republicans took a gamble in Texas this year, redrawing the state's congressional districts to capitalize on changing voting patterns among Hispanic voters. As Johnson put it,
7: 2024 was a bellwether election. We had a true demographic shift.
6: Republicans drew the 35th congressional district to give their party what they thought would be an easy pickup opportunity.
7: They believe in family. They believe in God. They believe in secure border.
6: But Democrats believe the tide could be turning the other way and have already reserved ads to compete there this fall. So top GOP leaders are now swooping in to stump in a congressional race that could test the party's staying power with Hispanic voters, a race that could be, in Johnson's words, the whole enchilada. I'm Andrea Dresch in San Antonio.
3: The FDA has approved an updated vaping device from Juul Labs that includes age verification to prevent underage use. The decision will allow Juul to sell a new version of its e-cigarette for the first time in nearly 10 years. That's when the company faced backlash over selling its vaping products to underage teenagers. The new device includes a system to prevent kids from using it. You are listening to NPR News.
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9: It's All Things Considered on WXXI. Good afternoon. Still ahead, graphite is critical to things like lithium-ion batteries, but most of it is mined overseas.
10: And if we want to have some sort of domestic production, we have to make it work.
9: In 10 minutes, we'll have more on an effort to bring production back to New York State and the potential economic benefits and challenges. It'll be a clear and crisp night in Rochester with a low in the mid-50s. Temperatures might even dip into the upper 40s in some places south of the Thruway. It's 71 right now and sunny at High Falls.
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12: 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I'm Juana Summers.
1: And I'm Adrian Florido. The scale of the deadly flooding along the China-Nepal border on Wednesday is still coming into focus. Hundreds of people are dead and thousands are missing, according to authorities on both sides. The numbers are still expected to increase as rescue workers reach the worst hit areas. Joining me now is NPR's Jennifer Pack, who has been following this from Beijing. Hi, Jennifer.
13: Hi, Adrian.
1: We have mostly heard so far from the authorities in Nepal. What are the Chinese saying?
13: So the first Chinese rescue team had reached the hardest hit area in Tibet Friday afternoon. This is the Jilong Raswa checkpoint. It's a vital trade and travel route between China and Nepal. And Chinese state media had showed aerial shots of this area, which is completely buried under mud, including a six-story building. Also, as of Friday afternoon local time, state media says the officials there had relocated nearly 1,000 people out of the area. Just over half are tourists. But unlike in Nepal, officials here are not breaking down which countries the foreigners are from. They've been really slow overall in updating numbers. But that's all I have to rely on because the Chinese government tightly restricts foreign journalists like myself from accessing Tibet. But what is known is state broadcaster CCTV. They said the rescue operations were temporarily halted Friday before resuming again.
1: What is hampering those rescue efforts?
13: Well, today's fear was about flooding. So let's go back to Wednesday morning when an enormous chunk of ice had appeared to have snapped off a glacier. It triggered waves of mud, water, and ice barreling down the Himalayas. They took along trees and homes. Some of them were submerged. And some of this debris have now jammed up the water, and a lake started forming upstream. And it's been filling up. It's also been raining. So today, the lake has been overflowing. And that meant rescue teams in China and Nepal had to pause their operations before resuming again. On top of that, you have roads, power, and communication lines cut off. And so that means that worst-hit areas in Nepal, for example, the teams there can only access it via helicopters, whereas here in Tibet, they arrived on foot.
1: A very complex situation for rescues. A large number of the missing are foreigners, we understand. The U.S. State Department says that dozens of Americans have been affected. Do we know why so many foreign visitors were in the area when this happened?
13: So this area is the entry point for people on a pilgrimage to Mount Kailash on the Tibetan side. This is a sacred mountain for Hindus, Buddhists, Jains, and those following the Tibetan Bon tradition. I followed this route actually 20 years ago, and this terrain was not easy to trek even in the best of times. Add on global warming, and scientists say glaciers are more unstable. One of the residents in the flood-affected areas in Nepal, Subitra Gurung, told NPR she managed to flee just in time. She says, I saw the disaster happen right in front of my eyes. I want people to focus on saving nature, because she says if nature is preserved, then we can save our own lives.
1: Well, that is NPR's Jennifer Pack in Beijing. Jennifer, thanks for covering this story for us.
13: Thanks for having me.

0: This Sunday, if all goes according to plan, NASA's latest space telescope will lift off from Cape Canaveral in Florida. The $4.3 billion telescope is named for Nancy Grace Roman. That's NASA's first chief astronomer. It is expected to reveal new information about the nature of the universe and discover multitudes of planets orbiting distant stars. The Roman telescope has an unusual history. As Joe Palka reports, it started life as a spy satellite.
1: About 15 years ago, NASA was making plans to build a space telescope that could, among other things, search for exploding stars known as Type 1A supernovas. Daniel Skolnick is a cosmologist at Duke University. He says these supernovas were used as a kind of cosmological measuring stick to uncover a mysterious force called dark energy that was causing the universe to expand. Finding more of them would be key to better understanding that expansion. Skolnick says one day NASA got an interesting call from the government office in charge of surveillance satellites.
2: The National Reconnaissance Office reached out to NASA saying, we have this amazing satellite sitting in a hangar that we're not using. And what do you guys think about, instead of pointing downwards, we point upwards and you guys use it?
1: NASA said yes. It took some substantial modifications, but now that old satellite is set to become NASA's next major space observatory. Skolnick says that the new observatory could fundamentally change the model that we use to understand our universe.
2: In the last few years, there have been measurements saying that model might be wrong. And that's something that Roman will absolutely nail, whether the model's right or wrong.
1: Another goal of the telescope is to spend a month surveying all the stars in the Milky Way galaxy. Julie McHenry is Roman's project scientist. She says even though Roman has broadly the same sensitivity and sharpness of vision as the currently orbiting Hubble Space Telescope, its design lets it do things much faster.
3: So that 1 month of observations to survey our Milky Way galaxy would take about a century with Hubble.
1: Instead of focusing on a single object, Roman is designed to make catalogs of large swaths of the sky. And McHenry says these catalogs will be available to everyone, not just academics.
3: You can be a teacher in a high school in Kentucky, and your students have the opportunity to see Roman data, new Roman data, new Roman discoveries at the same time as a professor in Princeton.
1: One professor eager to get his hands on Roman data is Scott Gowdy at Ohio State University. Along with colleagues, Gowdy developed a technique for detecting planets around distant stars. It's called gravitational microlensing, and it measures the way those planets briefly bend passing starlight. Albert Einstein described the idea in 1936, but thought it would be impractical. New technology has proven him wrong, and Gowdy expects Roman will find tons of planets that way.
4: We're looking for planets that are just completely undetectable by any other method, including planets that are, at the center of our galaxy, and planets that are very analogous to our own solar system planets like Jupiter, Saturn, Uranus, and Neptune.
1: In addition to new planets, Roman should also reveal new galaxies, helping astronomers to get a better idea of the large-scale structure of the universe. But predicting what will be Roman's greatest accomplishments is a tricky business.
5: The history of astronomy really has shown when you get a new capability, and especially the survey capability, you learn something new, something unexpected.
1: Wendy Friedman is an astronomer at the University of Chicago.
5: And often that turns out to be the most exciting part of a new facility. So I am completely open to what this telescope will find.
1: After it launches, Roman will cruise to its planned observing location about 1 million miles from Earth, where it will begin its 5-year mission to explore the universe. For NPR News, I'm Joe Palca.

0: It's just about 4:44 on your Friday afternoon, 71 degrees, sunny in Rochester. You're listening to WXXI News. I'm Beth Adams. Rochester will still be calling it Lake Ontario, despite President Trump's executive order. That announcement was made today after Rochester City Council unanimously signed a proclamation stating that the city will continue to use Lake Ontario in all official and local capacities. A city council further stated that the name Lake Ontario already represents centuries of culture and tradition, and that, quote, no serious person from the native tribes or U.S. and Canadian cities which share the lake will ever call it Lake Ontario, Lake America. In addition to the proclamation, City Council President Miguel Melendez will be calling on the federal administration to reverse its decision to rename the lake by introducing a memorializing resolution. The U.S. Army Corps of Engineers is taking public comment for a few more days on a planned graphite mine in the North Country. As Samuel King reports, the project is part of an effort to bring mining of the critical mineral back to the U.S.
1: A number two pencil contains graphite. So do the batteries that power electric vehicles and smartphones. But most of the graphite used in the United States now is imported from overseas. The Empire State Mines Project in St. Lawrence County and others across the country aim to change that. Titan Mining Vice President of Operations Joe Rowe says the mine would meet 40% of current U.S. demand when it's fully up and running and provide hundreds of local jobs.
2: Where it's not just a matter of local and state economic benefits. It is also a matter of national security, in that that graphite has been defined as a critical material.
1: Stephen Kessler is a professor emeritus at the University of Michigan. He says the North Country site likely offers high-quality deposits, but overseas production might still make more economic sense at this point.
3: And if we want to have some sort of domestic production, we have to make it work. And making it work would require probably some sort of price support system, perhaps tariffs.
1: Titan Mining is seeking a water permit from the Army Corps of Engineers. The public can comment through August 31st. They hope to begin commercial production in 2028. In Albany, I'm Samuel King for the New York Public News Network.
0: One of the longest-running arts and crafts festivals on the East Coast returns to Rochester this weekend. The M&T Bank Clotheslines Art and Fine Craft Festival is in its 69th year and serves as the Memorial Art Gallery's biggest fundraiser. WXXI's Michaela Singleton spent an afternoon at the MAG to hear all about how far the celebration has come.
4: Paige Engard grew up spending wide-eyed days on the lawn of the Memorial Art Gallery, witnessing the explosion of inspiration that lands there every year for the Clothesline Festival.
5: My grandmother started vending at the Clothesline Art Festival in the 70s. She was a watercolor artist. My mom was then also a watercolor artist, and she vended here throughout my entire childhood. Every single end-of-summer Clothesline Festival, I was here with a different family member, so I've really seen it for decades.
4: Now, although she says she never found talent at the end of her own paintbrush, she does enjoy helping other artists share their wares as the MAG's marketing and public relations specialist. She says this year they will welcome almost 400 artists as vendors, significantly more than in recent years, and 100 of them will be coming for the first time.
5: So if you're coming here looking for something specific, you're probably going to find it. We have everything from fine art, watercolor, drawing, ceramics, jewelry, woodworking, sculpture, and sort of everything in between. It's a really beautiful mix of different mediums.
4: And there's more than just art in the lineup, with live music, food trucks, and a new festival-inspired brew by Strange Bird called Clothesline State of Mind. Tickets are $5 for the public, and entry is free for gallery members. Michaela Singleton, WXXI News.
0: And it looks like it's going to be a beautiful day tomorrow for the opening of the Clothesline Festival. Let's get all the specifics. Here's meteorologist Josh Nichols.
6: We have a nice weekend shaping up for all of Western New York and the Finger Lakes. For tonight, we can plan on a mainly clear sky. We'll be on the cool side, though. Overnight low temperatures into the mid-50s in Rochester, upper 40s in some spots south of the Thruway. On Saturday, look for a good supply of sun. High temperatures will be into the upper 70s. A mixture of clouds and sun in store for Sunday. The high temperature near 80. For WXXI News, I'm meteorologist Josh Nichols.
0: It's 71 degrees and sunny right now in Rochester. Americans traveling to Israel say they are being denied entry to the country because of their connections to Palestinians or opinions of Israel.
7: I think they're interested in letting foreigners know, like, don't try to come here. This government is interested in cutting Palestinians off from the world.
0: Coming up, more on some of the people who have been turned away. Also, President Trump is trying to change how people vote. How will that impact midterm votes? Voters, I should say. That's on the way in the 5 o'clock hour of All Things Considered. And in local news, for almost 2.5 years and during a national veterinary shortage, the city of Rochester's Verona Street Animal Shelter has been without a full-time vet.
8: We are all excited to finally have this position filled, and it's only going to have a positive impact on our shelter.
0: The co-founder of the area's first nonprofit emergency animal hospital was hired to fill the role. You'll hear more about him at 5:04.
9: From NPR News, this is All Things Considered. I'm Juana Summers.
10: And I'm Adrian Florido. 12 years ago today, a scandal rocked the nation.
11: Well, when President Obama spoke with reporters Thursday, he also made a fashion statement.
10: CBS and plenty of other networks noted it.
12: Here's a president coming out at such a serious moment where he should be addressing the country on such a serious matter, and he looked like he was on his way to a party at the Hamptons.
10: On CNN, then-Representative Peter King, a Republican, took issue with the fact that President Obama was speaking to the press in not traditional dark gray or navy attire, but in a summer outfit, a tan suit. Conservative commentators ran with it. Here's Lou Dobbs on Fox Business.
13: The president is so nattily attired normally that I think it was shocking to a lot of people.
10: For the record, Presidents Reagan and Clinton also wore tan suits. Online, people joked, yes, we tan, or the audacity of taupe. The absurd scandal eventually died down, but it has lived on in our nation's memory. This year, when the Obama Presidential Center opened in Chicago, a lot of people expected the tan suit to be on display, but it was not, because no one knows what happened to it. So one reporter has set out on a mission to find it. That is Lynn Sweet of the Chicago Sun-Times, and she joins us now. Welcome, Lynn.
14: Thanks for having me.
10: I want to ask you an obvious question. What happened to the suit?
14: Well, at a press preview June 3rd, that question came up, and Valerie Jarrett, who is the CEO of the Obama Foundation, longtime friend of the president, said to everybody's surprise,
15: "The reason we don't have the tan suit is President Obama gave it away when he was cleaning out his closet. But we thought about a replica, but that would not be authentic. And so, yeah, we do not have the tan suit."
14: And by the way, a footnote, Obama wore that suit when he attended the wedding of Valerie Jarrett's daughter.
10: How do you even start a search for something like this? I mean, I imagine an obvious first step would be to ask Obama what he did with the suit.
14: Well, I always do the obvious, and that didn't work. I started where a lot of journalists and even human beings start on a very tough assignment, and that is you put it off. So after I...
10: we all know
14: right?
10: That.
14: You know that. I think I was, you know, you teach it. But after I got over it, I realized I had to just start making phone calls, and I made a list of 68 people to call, and then I had a foundational insight, which is start at the beginning. Who makes the suit? And it turns out a fascinating story because a man by the name of Martin Greenfield made the suit. Martin Greenfield died 2 years ago, was a very famous Brooklyn tailor, but he got his start, as he wrote in his memoir, his first tailoring lesson in Auschwitz, hardly the ideal apprenticeship. But he went on to survive Auschwitz and Buchenwald, come to America, become a master tailor, and have a shop that still exists today. So as part of the series, the origin of the suit is a fascinating story. It's not like finding a needle in a haystack, because I have found needles. Mm-hmm. But in this case, I don't even know where the haystack is.
10: So how are you going about trying to track it down now?
14: Well, maybe one of your listeners who lives in the Washington area, they're 40 long and about a 33 waist. They might have gotten it at some secondhand store in the area, because I believe that's where it might have been donated. I can identify the suit if you think you have it. Here's the email, tansuit@suntimes.com email, and I'll get right back to you. Put in the subject line, I'm wearing the suit. And if I may add, people listening to us may have thought they just saw that tan suit in a recent episode on HBO's Larry David show, where he mocks historic events.
16: You know what? I got an idea that just might interest you.
17: What's your idea?
16: I think you should wear the tan suit to the press conference.
17: For this press conference?
16: Yes.
14: In the finale, well, first, in the last skit of all things, President Obama plays himself in a very comic shtick about why he wore the tan suit to begin with.
17: You sure about this?
16: I've never been more sure about anything in my life.
17: Okay. I'll be back.
16: People are going to be talking about this for a long, long time.
14: That tan suit is a dead ringer for the real thing, but it's not. It's a lookalike. So I know some people may say, Lynn, what are you up to? Yes, didn't you watch the show? And yes, and I've done the reporting. It's a lookalike, not the real thing.
10: I bet you had to learn a lot about how the President of the United States dresses himself to figure out what might have happened to it.
14: Well, here's one thing that is interesting, because for people who are presidential historians, there is no detail too small. And one of the things is that President Obama did migrate from wearing, I believe the manufacturer was Hart, Schaffner & Marks, a very famous Illinois manufacturer with its roots in Chicago, to wanting to wear hand-stitched, custom-made suits. He was important to him that these custom suits, though, be made in America.
10: Why do you think we still remember this scandal, if you want to call it that, so clearly? What has made the tan suit controversy live on in our memories all these years later?
14: Well, when I talked to Colleen Shogan, who's the former archivist of the United States, and I asked her a question like that, she said that perhaps the tan suit controversy was, quote, emblematic, close quote, of the challenges Obama faced as the first African-American president of the country. He was under a great deal of scrutiny about acting presidential. And that's why this episode lives on. It's also because, unlike other presidents who wore tan suits, in particular Ronald Reagan, you know, this suit happened in a time of cable news, in a time of social media that could make it live on. I also want to call to your attention, though, as the years have gone by, Obama has embraced this suit. He's joked about it through the years.
17: I was sorely tempted to wear a tan suit today for my last press conference, but...
14: And when his good friend Marty Nesbitt, who's the chair of the Obama Foundation, spoke at the dedication of the Obama Center on June 18th, lo and behold, he walks on the stage.
16: How y'all like my tan suit? It was inspired by a very good friend of mine.
14: You know, a tan suit, striped tie, white shirt, and the crowd, Stephen Colbert, David Letterman, also wearing tan suits, because it also turns out that Stephen Colbert, in one of his last shows in May, he's at the museum, he's talking to Obama, he holds up a picture of Obama at that famous press conference, and he said, is the tan suit here? And, you know, and it isn't.
10: How far and long and wide are you prepared to take this search? Are you going to keep searching until you find it?
14: How long am I prepared to make it? So as I speak to you on this day, I don't know. I know that I haven't tried hard enough yet to say I can't find it. So I'm not necessarily obsessed. I'm just on the hunt.
10: Well, I wish you the best of luck. I would love to see it turn up. I've been speaking with Lynn Sweet of the Chicago Sun-Times. Thanks for joining us, and happy hunting.
14: Thanks for having me.

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2: 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Hopefully you've got your sunglasses. If you're headed west right now, the sun is shining brightly at 71 degrees. It's going to be a crisp and clear night in Rochester with lows in the mid-50s. Some places south of the Thruway could see lows in the upper 40s tonight. And then a sunny Saturday with highs in the upper 70s.
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4: Regardless of whether or not any of these things materialize, it is taking a toll on voters.
5: President Trump has repeatedly tried to change the way Americans vote. 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
5: I'm Juana Summers.
6: And I'm Adrian Footy. Look this hour to Israel, where some American travelers say they've been denied entry because of their connections to Palestinians.
7: She said, "You're here to see what we're doing to the Palestinian people."
5: And the death toll continues to rise after flash floods hit the Nepal-Tibet border.
6: We explore why the country's geography makes it uniquely prone.

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1: As NPR's Hansi Lo Wang reports, the appeal sets up another possible Supreme Court review of Trump's order.
2: So far, President Trump's order has not directly affected mail-in voting, but the U.S. Postal Service is now appealing the latest major legal hurdle to carrying out Trump's order. The Postal Service plan involves delivering mail-in ballots only to people on voter lists that the states would have to turn over to the mailing agency. U.S. District Judge Indira Tawani found that plan is likely illegal because USPS has no authority to control voting by mail. We should note USPS is a financial supporter of NPR. The Postal Service's appeal sets the stage for another review of Trump's order at the Supreme Court. So far, the High Court has not weighed in on whether the order is legal, but there's little time left for the order to be fully carried out. Mail-in voting for the midterm starts next week. Hansi Lo Wang, NPR News.
1: An experimental treatment that uses gene editing to cut cholesterol levels appears to continue working for at least a year, according to new research that was released today. NPR's Rob Stein has more.
3: The treatment uses the gene editing technique known as CRISPR to switch off a gene in the liver to lower levels of so-called bad cholesterol as well as triglycerides, which can cause heart attacks and strokes. Researchers at the Cleveland Clinic last year reported that a single infusion of the gene editor could cut bad cholesterol and triglyceride levels by about half for at least 2 months. At a meeting of the European Society of Cardiology Congress, the researchers report that the benefits can last at least a year. They stress, however, that more research is still needed to make sure the treatment will continue to work safely. Rob Stein, NPR News.
1: Investors now think the Federal Reserve is likely to raise interest rates as early as next month. NPR's Scott Horsley reports the shift comes after a speech this morning by Fed Chair Kevin Warsh.
4: Speaking to a gathering of economists and central bankers in Jackson Hole, Wyoming, Warsh described the labor market as stable, consumer spending as resilient, and business investment, especially in artificial intelligence, as strong. The sore spot in the economy, so far as Warsh is concerned, is inflation.
5: Inflation is running above our 2% target. So the Fed's predominant focus right now should be on prices.
4: While Warsh remained tight-lipped about where he thinks interest rates are going, investors took his remarks as a signal that a rate hike could be coming as early as September. Three members of the Fed's rate-setting committee were already pushing for a rate hike at the last Fed meeting when the central bank held its benchmark rate steady. Scott Horsley, NPR News, Washington.
1: And that's at Wall Street, lower by the close, Dow down 9 points, NASDAQ down 138. 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
7: At 5:04, this is WXXI News. Good evening, I'm Beth Adams. Following a more than two-year search, the city of Rochester has hired a full-time veterinarian for its Verona Street shelter. Since April 2024, veterinarians have been working on a per diem basis to care for the shelter's animals. But as of October 19th, Dr. Bruce Ingersoll will fill this critical void.
8: We are all excited to finally have this position filled, and it's only going to have a positive impact on our shelter.
7: That's Stacy Papadopoulos, the city's director of animal services. She says one of the biggest benefits will be a continuity of care for the shelter animals under one veterinarian. Ingersoll says he's looking forward to the community engagement part of his new role.
9: Exploring the opportunities of, you know, what other things can we do to help keep animals in people's homes versus relinquish them, take them to Lollipop, bring them to the shelter, or just release them onto the streets.
7: Ingersoll is a graduate of Cornell University School of Veterinary Medicine. He was a founding director of the nonprofit Rochester Emergency Veterinary Services. While a trade war rages between the U.S. and Canada, a binational pair of Britons are formalizing a friendship. One of them is the Briton here in Monroe County. And today, Town Supervisor Bill Maley traveled to the Briton in Ontario, Canada, to sign a twinning agreement alongside the mayor of that municipality. According to the local town, the agreement will

0: memorialize a shared commitment between the communities to foster friendship and collaboration. The agreement also acknowledges a bit of the shared history between the two Brightons. Both communities were named by men who had roots in Brighton, England. Our weather tonight for Rochester and the Finger Lakes, clear and crisp with a low in the mid-50s. Saturday, sunny with a high in the upper 70s. Partly sunny on Sunday with a high near 80. It's 70 degrees now in Rochester. Find more news on the WXXI app.
1: It's All Things Considered from NPR News. I'm Adrian Florido.
2: And I'm Juana Summers. Throughout his second term, President Trump has repeatedly tried to upend the U.S. voting system. He's launched investigations into the 2020 election, issued executive orders that have attempted to add new restrictions, and demanded voter data from states. What could this mean for the midterms? NPR voting correspondent Miles Parks and congressional reporter Eric McDaniel are here to talk it through with us. Hi there.
3: Hey.
4: Hi there.
2: Miles, I want to start with you. Could you just help us understand how the Trump administration has tried to change the way Americans vote?
4: Sure. Though I will also note at this point that for most voters, this election is on pace to look basically identical to 2024, 2022, basically previous election cycles, even though Trump's actions have inserted a lot of uncertainty. The president notably has signed two executive orders, one aimed at new registration requirements, the other at voting by mail, and both, at this point, have been blocked by the courts. The Justice Department and the Department of Homeland Security are both also investigating the 2020 election, as well as voter fraud more broadly in novel new ways, and that has many experts and officials worried about what that effort could potentially look like as this election gets underway, specifically on this issue of potential law enforcement interference in either voting or vote counting.
3: And it's not just the election administrators. It's not just the election administrators. It's Democrats as a whole. I've been reporting on a task force in the Senate where at least 11 Democratic offices, their staff, outside litigators, and cross-ideological good governance groups are all working to respond to what they describe as active threats to the election process, as well as prepare for future threats. That's everything from issues at a single voting location to Trump dispatching federal troops or ICE agents to the polls.
2: Troops at polling sites?
3: Trump was asked by PBS News back in May, Liz Landers asked, about whether he would dispatch the National Guard or ICE agents to voting sites, and he refused to rule it out. He said he'd do anything necessary to protect elections. We should say troops at polls is illegal. And when I asked the Department of Homeland Security about this specifically, an official told me that ICE agents would not be sent to the polls, and the administration refused to engage with me on what they describe as hypotheticals.
2: Okay, I want to note here that elections themselves, and here we're talking about the actual process of casting a vote to choose your representation, that is supposed to be a nonpartisan function of our government. So I wonder, is that changing? Is this becoming a partisan issue?
4: Not at the administrative level, really. I mean, there are very few election officials, including Republicans, who have bought into Trump's level of election denial. It's just a lot easier for Democrats to talk about the worst case scenarios that they're watching for, considering that elected Republicans have to obviously worry about the political ramifications of opposing Trump, especially at this early stage where we haven't seen a lot of these interference efforts actually take place yet.
2: Right. Eric, is there a partisan divide in who is actually pushing back publicly?
3: As far as elected officials on this task force, it's explicitly a Democratic effort. When Republicans talk about election integrity, which they do, they're not addressing Trump's interventions or proposed interventions in the voting process. They're talking about this more or less imaginary problem of ineligible folks casting ballots in American elections, which investigations and research shown and has shown over and over again is not widespread enough in the United States to shape election outcomes. White House spokeswoman Laura Biss told me, quote, President Trump has been clear and he is absolutely right. We fix this now or we lose our country. That's a call to pass his election overhaul bill, the Save America Act. Separately, Juana, it's worth remembering before he was Speaker of the House, then Congressman Mike Johnson played a central role in Trump's legal efforts to remain in power in 2020 and 2021, despite losing the presidential reelection effort. I'll be watching to see if Republican lawmakers do take action if some of the big fears of federal involvement in elections, like troops at polls, come to pass.
2: Right. Okay, but elections, they're run by states. How is all of this playing out for the people who are actually in charge of administering elections?
4: It's complicated. You know, they're threading this needle of not wanting to scare people, but also wanting to talk about some of these issues so that way they can reassure voters that the election system is secure and that it is safe to vote. You know, I was talking about this dynamic this summer with a few election officials at an event hosted by the Center for Election Innovation and Research. And Connecticut Secretary of State, Democrat Stephanie Thomas, told me that people approach her all the time who are worried and can't even really describe why.
5: grandmothers approach me concerned, and I say, what are you concerned about? And they say, I don't know, I just feel afraid. So regardless of whether or not any of these things materialize, it is taking a toll on voters.
4: You know, it's worth noting, Juana, that midterm elections are already much lower turnout elections than presidentials. 2022, for instance, lagged way behind 2020 and 2024 in terms of turnout. So there's a risk that these sort of ambiguous worries kind of amplify that effect.
2: And Eric, Republicans are in control of both chambers of Congress, and they control what comes up for a vote. So what does that leave Democrats actually able to do other than sounding the alarm, speaking out?
3: I mean, they're planning, right? They've held tabletop games so they're not caught off guard by the same failure of imagination, what they described to me as a failure of imagination that caught them off guard 5 or 6 years ago around January 6th. Allied groups are also directly involved in litigation to stop the Department of Justice from obtaining state voter rolls, which they describe both as federal overreach and a pretext to encumber eligible voters. Democrats also have this massive bully pulpit. Lawmakers are some of the most visible folks in their communities, and they're trying to be the connective tissue between local officials and these national resources. Vitally, task force members want to emphasize that they feel prepared and that voters should feel confident casting their ballot. Here's Vanita Gupta, a task force advisor who was the number three in Biden's Department of Justice. She's now at New York University Law School.
6: Maybe the process of getting from here to a new Congress may be messier than any of us would like, but we are going to have free and fair elections so long as people don't take for granted their right to vote.
2: Miles, there are still voting issues before the court, so what else could still affect this fall's elections?
4: I mean, the thing is, we don't really know, right? Trump is incredibly unpredictable, and voting officials say preparing for all the different scenarios is almost like preparing for a hurricane, where you don't know exactly what's going to happen. That said, election officials are feeling pretty confident right now. The law is very clear on who runs elections and protecting voters' rights, so now it's just a question of reaching these voters and reassuring them.
2: NPR's Miles Parks and Eric McDaniel, thanks to both of you.
4: Thank you.
1: Americans traveling to Israel say they are being denied entry to the country because of their connections to Palestinians or their opinions of Israel. Advocates say entry bans are on the rise and for reasons they hadn't seen before. This month, Israel denied entry to an American multi-faith group and American comedians. NPR's Daniel Estrin has more.
7: And the guy was following.
8: Los Angeles comedian Ahmad Al-Qadri performed this month for the Palestine Comedy Festival in the West Bank. He and other comedians were supposed to be there in person, but they performed on Zoom because Israel refused them entry at the airport. In a video, he talks about being questioned by an Israeli border agent.
9: I was like, we're just comics who are going to Palestine doing comedy for people who really need a laugh, spreading joy. He goes, but you say anti-Israel stuff. I'm like, no, we don't. I tell poo-poo and pee-pee jokes.
8: Palestinian-American comedian Amer Zahar, who runs the comedy festival, says the comedians all arrived with the required Israeli travel authorizations, a pre-screening for travelers from the U.S., Canada, and EU.
10: We're part of a pattern. I've heard of many other delegations being turned away. And I think they're interested in letting foreigners know, like, don't try to come here. You know, this government is interested in cutting Palestinians off from the world.
8: Bans can last 5 to 10 years, say Israeli lawyers who have fought them in court. They say Israeli entry bans began to rise after the October 7th attack in 2023. Israel began deporting visitors who volunteer in the occupied West Bank, protecting Palestinians from Israeli settler violence. And a new Israeli law bans entry to anyone who calls for Israeli soldiers to be prosecuted in international court. This month, Israel blocked two left-wing European Parliament members from visiting the West Bank, saying they called for international prosecution of Israel and accused Israel of committing genocide. Israeli entry denials have risen sharply in the past year, says lawyer Adi Lustigman.
11: It's a tremendous change. It's been like almost daily or at least weekly that we receive complaints by people denied entrance to Israel from all sorts of the most slightest reasons of so-called suspicious of unsympathy towards Israel.
8: Some were denied entry, she says, for being part of an organized tour of the West Bank, or because they had Palestinian activists' numbers in their phones, or because they didn't have active social media accounts.
11: They were denied entrance for the suspicion that they might have deleted their social media before entering Israel.
8: Israeli lawyer Yotam Ben-Hillel also represents Americans and international travelers who are deported.
12: It's very common, almost in every interrogation, to ask about, do you support Hamas? Do you think what happened in October 7th was good? They're afraid. They don't know what to answer. If, for instance, they said something at the beginning and then they said something a little bit different, this as itself is a ground to deny someone's entry into the country.
8: Israel's Interior Ministry told NPR since last year it has denied more than 21,000 travel requests from Americans, Europeans, and others from visa-exempt countries. It said it was unaware of the claims of an entry ban phenomenon and said all travelers face the same rules. The U.S. State Department, in a statement, defended Israeli entry denials as protecting against security threats. Another group of Americans turned away at the Israeli border this month, a multi-faith group that signed up for a tour of the West Bank and Jerusalem with a Palestinian Christian organization. Tour participants David Small and Caleb Drew described the interrogation by an Israeli border agent.
13: She said, "You're here to see what we're doing to the Palestinian people."
14: Truly, you know, to the Israeli agent's point, we are concerned about what is happening to the Palestinian people.
8: The tour organizer emailed the U.S. ambassador to Israel, who promised to look into it. But the American multi-faith group is still banned from entering Israel. Daniel Estrin, NPR News, Tel Aviv.

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1: And you're listening on your NPR station here in Rochester, WXXI. Good evening. I'm Beth Adams. It's 5:18 on your Friday, a gorgeous Friday. It is comfortable weather. I know it's a little cool for swimming, but it's so nice to have that sun shining down. And the weekend, especially Saturday, is looking very nice. Here's meteorologist Josh Nichols.
2: Quite cool for tonight across western New York and the Finger Lakes with a mainly clear sky. The moon will be out as well. Overnight low temperatures will be into the mid-50s in Rochester, into the upper 40s in some spots south of the Thruway. For Saturday, looks like the peak weekend day with an ample amount of sun. The high temperature into the upper 70s. It will warm up a little bit and cloud up a little bit as well on Sunday. Your top temp near 80 with scattered showers by night. For WXXI News, I'm meteorologist Josh Nichols.
1: A federal judge says the Pentagon cannot designate the AI company Anthropic a supply chain risk, saying the move seemed to be retaliation for Anthropic criticizing the government.
3: There were lots of statements by government officials indicating the desire to sort of single them out for punishment.
1: Coming up, more on this big win for Anthropic and why it matters. That's in about 15 minutes. But first, in the Senate, Georgia Democrat John Ossoff has kept a rather low profile. But on the campaign trail, he's caught fire for blistering takedowns of President Trump, fueling talk of a possible presidential bid. That story is coming up next on All Things Considered.
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6: This is All Things Considered from NPR News. I'm Adrian Florido.
7: And I'm Juana Summers. On paper, Senator John Ossoff of Georgia should be among the most vulnerable incumbents this year. He's the only Senate Democrat defending a state that President Trump won in 2024. But this race has not turned into the nail-biter that most people anticipated. And as NPR congressional reporter Sam Greenglass reports, Democrats outside of Georgia are taking notice as the party debates its path forward.
8: In John Ossoff, the first millennial senator, 28-year-old Courtney Rogers sees traces of an earlier era.
9: He reminds me of Obama, honestly.
8: I met Rogers at an Ossoff rally in Atlanta this month as she waited to buy a campaign T-shirt. Nearby, Rebecca Bruno and Beth Louise arrived already wearing theirs.
10: Well, we've been to every rally pretty much since the beginning. That's how we met.
8: The two friends knocked doors for Ossoff's 2020 Senate campaign when he and Raphael Warnock flipped Georgia's seats blue. Ossoff had run a documentary company focused on corruption, now a through line in campaign speeches alleging graft in Trump's orbit.
10: Obviously, he's got these zingers, right? He just knows how to boil it down.
8: These rallies have become a sensation among liberal voters, fueling talk of a presidential bid. Despite running in a purple state where winning some non-Democrats is crucial, Ossoff delivers these blistering takedowns of Trump.
11: He wants to build his ballroom and travel with Natalie on their apparently defenseless flying palace gifted by the Emir of Qatar.
8: That brief mention of Trump aide Natalie Harp ricocheted around the internet for days, prompting Trump to respond. MS Now host Chris Hayes, who wrote a book on the so-called attention economy, says subtle but biting lines like this, filmed with special camera angles and clipped for social media, exemplify how Ossoff has broken through a crowded media landscape that tends to reward the outrageous.
12: Be provocative and say crazy stuff like, that doesn't really work for him. But he sort of figured out how to produce this viral attention while also being kind of controlled.
8: Though that does not entirely explain Ossoff's strength at home. One reason some Georgia Republicans have offered, Ossoff's focus on constituent services. At a campaign event in coastal Brunswick, I asked Ossoff the kind of senator he wanted to be.
13: My goal from the moment I was elected has been to serve the state with excellence, to deliver for every part of a state, to deliver for everybody in the state.
8: That includes the rural, mostly Republican town of Jessup, where retired math teacher Nancy Lancey lives along a creek and feeds the deer every night.
14: I've had up to 15 at once. They're my friends.
8: Lancey's husband, a Navy veteran, died after a struggle with dementia. Then came battles with the VA, Social Security, and the IRS as she tried to settle his affairs.
14: Unbelievable stuff that I hadn't even thought about because I had been thinking from minute to minute.
8: Lancey saw a notice that Ossoff's team would be in town offering help. A kind staffer eventually resolved her issues.
14: That's what totally amazed me. This is a new experience to have somebody caring about me.
8: That responsiveness is why Brunswick Mayor Pro Tem Lance Sabey's Senate choice was easy, despite having backed Democrats and Republicans. He says Ossoff is often the first to call after a disaster and is well-versed on local projects.
15: He doesn't flip open his notes, you know? It's like he honestly cares and knows.
8: Some of Ossoff's support from independents is more about discomfort with his opponent. Congressman Mike Collins falsely insists Trump won Georgia in 2020 and has refused to disavow his son-in-law's social media posts expressing white nationalist views. Still, most Republicans are not flocking to Ossoff as Collins tries to tie him to the far left.
16: This guy's a trust fund kid. He's never had a real job in his life.
8: Collins has also tried to exploit a rift among Jewish voters over Ossoff's votes on several occasions to block sales of certain weapons to the Israeli military, citing the government's conduct of the war in Gaza. Ossoff, Georgia's first Jewish senator, says his support for Israel is ironclad. Andrew Lewis, an independent voter who's active in several Atlanta Jewish institutions, says he doesn't expect to agree with Ossoff's every vote. Lewis says, like many Jews, Israel is important to him, but so are other issues.
17: There is also a connection here in Atlanta to the civil rights movement and the tradition of building relationships across religious and political differences. And to do all of those things can be complicated.
8: This debate is one of many Democrats are grappling with. On a Savannah square with live oaks cloaked in Spanish moss, Chatham Democrats Chair Aaron Whiteley says Ossoff transcends those fissures better than most.
18: I don't think you could put a label on him because he doesn't fit into a box.
8: Whiteley's not saying Ossoff takes positions for a political expediency. He means that he's not rigid, though maintaining that broad appeal could be trickier or impossible to replicate nationally or by another candidate.
18: Senator Ossoff and Senator Warnock, you know, have emerged as people who are willing to meet the moment.
8: Propelling chatter that Ossoff or Warnock could end up on a 2028 ticket. Ossoff has ruled out a run this time. Congressman Hank Johnson says he's talked about it with him. Ossoff is his former staffer.
19: He's more concerned about the effect that his being away from home has on his family.
8: As a senator, Johnson says Ossoff has kept a low profile until this campaign. I met Johnson at a pizza shop where the two used to grab a booth and the steak sandwich.
19: I look forward for him to put his hat and his beard on, and we can come and sit in here and have a meal.
8: Johnson says he thinks Ossoff will recede into the background again. But that may be less likely the more Ossoff's star continues to rise. Sam Greenglass, NPR News, Atlanta.
6: East Greenland is home to the world's largest fjord system, where glaciers meet the Arctic Ocean. And the waters there are sometimes so calm, they look like a mirror.
20: And then there's some few icebergs that are floating around, and some seals and some narwhals that are in the water.
6: This is Mads Peter Heidi Jorgensen of the Greenland Institute of Natural Resources. He and other scientists are studying glaciers in East Greenland because they're key to understanding human-caused climate change in the Arctic and rising sea levels around the world. NPR's Rachel Carlson takes it from here.
21: East Greenland is of particular interest to scientists who study a phenomenon called Atlantification. Warmer, saltier Atlantic water mixes with chilly Arctic water and contributes to melting ice. Mads Peter Heide Jorgensen is one of these scientists. He says East Greenland is icy, remote, and a hard place to do research.
20: The issue here has been that there's very little data in the past on this region. It's not a place where many oceanographers have ventured into.
21: That's why, for a new study out this week in the journal Science Advances, Jorgensen and his team collaborated with some very special divers. 6 narwhals outfitted with recording devices to measure the temperature and salinity of the water. And Jorgensen says the measurement showed the water near East Greenland glaciers is getting warmer and saltier, both signs of that process called Atlantification. He was surprised by how far the Atlantic water seemed to travel.
20: Even the most remote glaciers in the inner parts of the Scoresby Sound fjord system were also affected by Atlantic water.
21: He says this is a sign that the Arctic is changing and that warming seas are even impacting some of the hardest to reach areas. But Jorgensen says he's hopeful this study will lead to more data collection from East Greenland and beyond, with a little help, of course, from the narwhals. Rachel Carlson, NPR News.

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1: NPR's Adrian Florido knows Puerto Rico. He's been reporting there for close to a decade. And that's helped him explain why this summer's drought isn't the only reason for the island's water crisis.
2: Puerto Rico's infrastructure is in really bad shape. The pipes and valves have been deteriorating for decades.
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3: It's coming up on 5:30 now on All Things Considered. 70 degrees here in Rochester. It's going to get down into the mid-50s tonight for a low, maybe even as low as the upper 40s in some places south of the Thruway. Saturday, beautiful weather, sunny, high in the upper 70s, and partly sunny on Sunday with a high near 80. Scattered showers on Sunday night. Good weekend for the Clothesline Art Festival.
2: 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I'm Adrian Florido.
4: And I'm Juana Summers. Coming up, fewer than 1% of the nation's comic book shops have black owners.
2: Now, some of them are banding together to promote their businesses, along with storylines featuring black superheroes.
5: As black comic shop owners, we lack a lot of the resources that other shop owners get.
4: First, the news.
6: Live from NPR News in Culver City, California, I'm Dwayne Brown. The AI company Anthropic says it welcomes a federal judge's ruling that the White House acted illegally by blacklisting it earlier this year. The judge said the move amounted to unlawful retaliation, as NPR's John Ruwitch reports.
7: The ruling stems from a festering dispute between Anthropic and the Pentagon. The two sides disagreed earlier this year over how the military could use Anthropic's AI. And in February, Defense Secretary Pete Hegseth designated Anthropic a national security supply chain risk. That label's been used in the past for institutions affiliated with foreign adversaries like China, Iran, North Korea, and Russia. Anthropic sued the Pentagon in March. The ruling in its favor issued Thursday says the government illegally blacklisted Anthropic, trying to make an example out of them because they were critical of the administration's views. In a statement, Anthropic says it's focused on working productively with the government to harness AI for national security. John Ruwitch, NPR News.
6: A closely watched speech today from the Federal Reserve Chair, Kevin Warsh, described the job market as stable and consumer spending as resilient, but rising inflation remains the big issue, due in part to the war in Iran and President Trump's sweeping tariffs. Michael Regan is managing editor at Bloomberg News.
8: One thing Kevin Warsh has made clear is that he does not believe that he should give investors and the general public too much information about what he thinks the future path of interest rates is. He's afraid that that will sort of paint the Fed in a corner if the market expects one thing, but then is later surprised by economic data that should inspire to do the opposite of what it had said they wanted to do.
6: Michael Regan with Bloomberg. Investors now think the Fed is likely to raise interest rates as early as next month. This is NPR. King Harald V of Norway has died after being hospitalized for more than a week. He was 89 and Europe's oldest reigning monarch. From Berlin, Esme Nicholson reports.
9: King Harald V was a popular monarch who reformed the royal family, marrying his high school sweetheart instead of a member of Europe's nobility. As a young boy, Harald was evacuated to the United States during the Nazi occupation of Norway. He represented Norway in sailing at the Olympic Games and was outspoken about issues of equality and tolerance. Harald is succeeded by his son, Haakon, whose wife, Mette Marit, has caused a stir after being repeatedly mentioned in the Epstein files and after her son from a previous relationship was sentenced for rape. Norway's Prime Minister Jonas Gahr Støre says Harald V helped Norwegians see the best in themselves and in one another. For NPR News, I'm Esme Nicholson in Berlin.
6: The Trump administration has shifted its focus to increase economic pressure rather than military action on Iran. President Trump claims the ongoing war has devastated Iran's leadership, military, and economy. You may recall Trump initially told Americans it would last only a matter of weeks. Now, 6 months into the conflict, the Republican president says he's in no hurry to bring Iran back to the negotiating table. while stocks fell across the board on Wall Street to end the trading week. You're listening to NPR News.
3: And you're listening to All Things Considered on WXXI. I'm Beth Adams. Good to have you with us on this Friday evening. Coming up, New York Public News Network reporters Jimmy Bielkind and Samuel King discuss a new state immigration law that some counties will only reluctantly abide by.
0: I believe in the rule of law, even when it's a bad law. And this is a very, very bad and dangerous law.
3: That's coming up in about 10 minutes. Then later this hour, we'll hear from the co-founder of a newly formed network of independent black comic book shops across the U.S. They hope to strengthen sales and increase the diversity of comic fans. Good sleeping weather tonight around Rochester. Temperatures will dip into the mid-50s. Sunshine again on Saturday with highs tomorrow in the upper 70s.
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2: This is All Things Considered from NPR News. I'm Adrian Florido.
11: And I'm Juana Summers. Yesterday, a federal judge handed down a big win for the AI company Anthropic. It ruled the Pentagon could not designate Anthropic a supply chain risk, a label that would have cost it business beyond the Department of Defense. NPR's Jeff Brumfield has been looking at the ruling, and he's on the line now. Hey.
12: Hi, Juana.
11: Jeff, tell us what the judge said about the case.
12: Yeah, District Judge Rita Lynn was absolutely scathing in her rebuke of the Pentagon. She called the evidence that Anthropic could be a national security risk, quote, slim. And she said the true reason for this designation appeared to be to get back at Anthropic for criticizing the government. She said the Pentagon was seeking to make an example out of the company. Given all that, she wrote, the Pentagon's actions, quote, constitute unlawful retaliation in violation of the First Amendment. And she said the Pentagon could not use the supply chain risk designation for the company.
11: Okay, I mean, it sounds like this was a huge win for Anthropic, but I want to take a step back here. Remind me, how did this all begin?
12: Well, Anthropic, as I'm sure most listeners know, is one of these big AI companies. And I should also mention at this point, they're a financial supporter of NPR. Anyway, their chatbot called Claude was actually the first chatbot cleared to do classified work by the government since 2024. According to court records, the intelligence community was using a special version of Claude called Claude Gov. Now, just like you and me, the government has to sign these terms and conditions, you know, that come up. And in that document was language about how it couldn't use Claude for either mass surveillance of Americans or lethal, fully autonomous warfare. So no murder bots or anything like
11: that. Okay.
12: The government actually agreed to those terms, but then last fall, the newly renamed Department of War entered into new negotiations and demanded the language be removed. Long story short, Anthropic refused, and Defense Secretary Pete Hegseth designated them a supply chain risk, or at least he tried to.
11: I do have to ask, what does it actually mean to be a supply chain risk?
12: It's a huge deal. Basically, it would mean that not only could the government not use Anthropic, but any company doing business with the government would also have to avoid using Anthropic. The government's argument hinged on the idea that Anthropic had some sort of backdoor into its software and they could shut it down if they didn't like how it was used. Alok Mehta is with the Center for Strategic and International Studies, a DC think tank. He says the Pentagon never really made the case.
13: There was very little evidence that this was something Anthropic was intending to do. I think there's very little evidence that it's even technically possible.
12: And without proof Anthropic was seeking to undermine military operations, the judge ruled this designation was retaliatory.
11: Jeff, I just want to get back to what's really at the heart of this dispute. Anthropic didn't want its technology used for mass surveillance or fully autonomous weapons. So why was the Pentagon resisting that language?
12: You know, the Pentagon said this wasn't really about some desire to build autonomous weapons or conduct mass surveillance of Americans. They just didn't like the idea of a contractor telling them how they could use the technology. But Jennifer Huddleston at the Libertarian Cato Institute says these issues are important and they really haven't been resolved.
14: We still have not established guardrails with regards to the potential use of artificial intelligence for autonomous lethal weapons or for potential surveillance.
12: You know, Huddleston points out to the controversy around flock cameras that can read license plates in communities all over the country. And I note, just this week, the New York Times reported that Russia used a fully autonomous drone powered by an NVIDIA chip to kill civilians in Ukraine. So this reflects real sort of very live issues the law hasn't settled yet.
15: Hey, this is super interesting. Jeff, what comes next?
12: Well, Anthropic said it welcomed the ruling and it wanted to continue to work with the government, even on national security stuff. The Pentagon nor the Department of Justice responded to our request for comment. But Meta thinks they might appeal this. And if they do, it could go all the way to the Supreme Court.
15: NPR's Jeff Brumfield, thanks for keeping us updated.
12: You bet.
2: The death toll continues to rise after flash flooding hit the border between Nepal and Chinese-administered Tibet. The flood carried away villages in minutes and killed hundreds. The region is no stranger to this kind of tragedy. People there have endured other disasters, including a deadly earthquake in 2015 that took thousands of lives. NPR's Katie Riddle brings us this report on what makes the country's geography so uniquely prone to these kinds of events.
16: Nepal has long been a place for Hindu and Buddhist pilgrims, as well as a destination for international tourists. But there's another group of people who have for decades been engaged in an ongoing love affair with this unique corner of the world, scientists.
17: Nepal, the Himalayas are a spectacularly good place to work.
16: Mike Searle is a retired professor of earth sciences at University of Oxford. He's been traveling to this region to study it for 40 years.
17: Well, it is the Mecca if you're interested in how you make mountain belts.
16: There's no other place like this, he says, where you can see a relatively young mountain range made from some of the most ancient rocks on the earth. That's because the Himalayan mountains sit at the collision zone between two enormous tectonic plates, the Indian plate and the Eurasian plate.
17: It's this convergence, north-south convergence, that keeps the Himalaya rising.
16: Searle says not only does this create a unique opportunity for studying plate tectonics and geology, the landscape is spectacular.
17: You've got this forested lowland. So when you go in the spring, the mountains are just a mass of red, pink and white rhododendrons. Then the high snow-capped peaks above that. It's beautiful.
16: Beautiful, but dangerous due to the risk of landslides. These tall mountains are also home to glaciers, which are melting faster with climate change.
17: So it seems now that it's pretty certain that the disaster in Nepal happened because of a glacial collapse and a massive great landslide. We don't think it was caused by an earthquake.
16: Not caused by an earthquake, but collapsing ice from the glacier did shake the ground in a similar way to an earthquake. That's according to Joran Ekström, a seismologist at Columbia University.
18: It's similar in terms of the seismic waves that it makes to a magnitude 5.7 earthquake.
16: Ekström says these kinds of events are not unusual in the region. What is unprecedented is how big this one was, swallowing buildings in seconds.
18: That size landslide event we haven't really seen more than once or twice in the last decade or two.
16: The forces that made this event happen, he says, are far greater than anything humans can control. But there is more that could be done to predict these landslides using seismic sensors strategically placed in the region. These sensors could then detect these events as soon as they begin and trigger alarms.
18: Then in the case of flooding, you do have minutes, sometimes tens of minutes of possible time before the flooding actually impacts vulnerable areas.
16: The U.S. and other countries have early warning systems in place to detect things like earthquakes and tsunamis. In Nepal, says Ekström, these warnings wouldn't stop the destruction, but they could give people enough time to evacuate.
18: You can't protect the infrastructure, but you can save lots of lives.
16: Nepal has invested substantially in building these kinds of systems, but the country can't do it alone. It would take collaboration and investment from international partners, he says, to help prevent another tragedy. Katie Riddle, NPR News.

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1: It's 5:44. Good evening. I'm Beth Adams with WXXI News. New York's immigration law is now in effect, but there's still backlash from Republicans. New York Public News Network reporters Jimmy Vielkind and Samuel King have the latest from the state capitol.
2: Hi, Jimmy.
3: Hi, Samuel.
2: So the new immigration law prohibits local police from signing formal cooperation agreements with ICE. Are they complying?
3: All but one department is. The holdout is upstate Rensselaer County. Now, I was watching Nassau County on Long Island. It had the most comprehensive agreement, and it's led by Bruce Blakeman, the Republican candidate challenging Governor Hochul in November.
2: He's been no fan of this law, Jimmy, but is he going to follow it?
3: Begrudgingly, yes. Here's what he had to say.
4: I am a law and order county executive. I believe in the rule of law, even when it's a bad law. And this is a very, very bad and dangerous law.
3: So he's not doing it quietly. Blakeman highlighted undocumented immigrants accused of serious crimes who he says were turned over to ICE and could have otherwise been released because of the state's bail laws. He says that Hochul and Democrats in Albany will have, quote, blood on their hands.
2: I was surprised by this because Blakeman's been so defiant on these issues. He's close to Donald Trump and he's emphasized immigration during his campaign. So did he think the cost of defying Hochul outweighed the political benefits?
3: I think it's a little early to see what the politics of this really are. We know from polling that overall in the state, voters don't approve of President Trump and they think ICE has been too aggressive. So while this might have been a good move to energize the GOP base, it might not have had broader appeal. But if there is some horrible incident where an undocumented immigrant commits a crime and Republicans can point to this law, public opinion could turn quickly.
2: A lot can change in the next few weeks. So what are the governor and the law supporters saying?
3: They're touting the law, and they say it's been a long time coming. Hochul stood with several local police chiefs to say that ICE has gone too far and that the law will help make communities safer.
5: I want local police using local taxpayer dollars to focus on catching local criminals.
2: We should note that there's a pending lawsuit by Rensselaer County Sheriff Kyle Borgholt and 14 other sheriffs. Blakeman is joining, and another lawsuit by the state countersuing Rensselaer County.
3: I guess we'll see them all in court. Now, Samuel, you did some reporting on a U.S. Supreme Court decision which relates to President Trump's restrictions on mail-in voting. How is that going to impact things here?
2: Well, the simple answer is not much yet. To take a step back, Trump issued an executive order that requires states to submit lists of voters eligible for mail-in ballots to the U.S. Postal Service, among other provisions. Now, New York was among the states that sued to block the order, and an injunction was put in place. The Supreme Court lifted that injunction, but stay with me, Jimmy. A lower court judge just added a new temporary restraining order, keeping things where they are.
3: Okay, I'm still with you.
2: Good. J.C. Polanco is a professor at the University of Mount St. Vincent in the Bronx and a former president of the New York City Board of Elections. He says there will likely be court battles ahead, but this is already causing confusion.
6: Voters should act as if nothing happened and they should continue voting as such. There have been no changes, right? But the news, the constant bombardment of news, the Supreme Court decisions, the filing of these cases, does it lead to confusion? Yes.
3: Republicans say they're just trying to prevent fraud and non-citizens from voting. So what is the governor saying about this?
2: She says the integrity of elections in New York remains strong and that voters should ignore the, quote, crap coming out of Washington. We're just weeks away from the first mail-in ballots going out to voters, so it appears unlikely these changes will take effect by November.
3: All right. Well, we'll be watching out for any changes. Talk soon, Samuel.
2: Take care, Jimmy.
1: That was Jimmy Vielkind and Samuel King from the New York Public News Network's Capitol Bureau. And right now the time is 5:48. Let's see what our forecast looks like for tonight and this weekend. Here's meteorologist Josh Nichols.
7: We have a nice weekend shaping up for all of Western New York and the Finger Lakes. For tonight, plan on a mainly clear sky. We'll be on the cool side, though. Overnight low temperatures into the mid-50s in Rochester, upper 40s in some spots south of the Thruway. On Saturday, look for a good supply of sun. High temperatures will be into the upper 70s. A mixture of clouds and sun in store for Sunday. The high temperature near 80. For WXXI, I'm meteorologist Josh Nichols.
1: Right now, sunny and 70 degrees here in Rochester. Still ahead on WXXI News, Iran's leaders have little tolerance for public unrest And analysts say those who want to overthrow the government face big challenges.
8: You need to peel off members of the regime, including the security forces. You need to engineer high-profile defections.
1: Coming up at 6:10, more on the plight of Iranian civilians after 6 months of war. Also, we've heard plenty from adults about the new Facebook rules, but what are kids saying? At 6:15, teenage social media users talk about whether the proposed restrictions will have any effect on them. 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
10: From NPR News, this is All Things Considered. I'm Juana Summers.
11: And I'm Adrian Florido. There's a comic books and records shop in Jackson, Mississippi called Offbeat. It's one of very few black-owned comic book shops in the U.S., fewer than 1% according to shop owners. But Offbeat's owner, Philip Rollins, and another shop owner recently had an idea. What if they joined forces with other black comic book stores to help their shops succeed and to promote comics and storylines about black superheroes and other characters? He and other store owners made it happen. It's called the Ink Alliance, and Philip Rollins joins us now from his shop in Jackson. Welcome.
12: Hey, thanks for having me.
11: Why did you decide to team up with other black comic book shop owners?
12: Well, I went to this conference in February, and I linked up with another black store owner, Michael Davis and Marcel, and they have a shop called Blurts Underground, and we were talking, and we've been talking about it for about a year now. I felt like it was a need for us to do this in order to get our visibility up some more. And as black comic shop owners, we lack a lot of the resources that other shop owners get. And so we're trying to spread awareness, trying to, you know, gather our resources, give each other tips. And I feel like that's important in our community.
11: How many black-owned comic book shops are there in the U.S.?
12: I can say for the Ink Alliance, we have 10 founding stores. But since our announcement, more have popped up that we didn't even know about, we couldn't find. And so now it's looking like it may be up to 18 or 20.
11: That's not very many.
12: Yeah, it's still not a lot. We make up like less than 1% out of the 15 to 2,000 comic shops in the entire United States.
11: Wow.
12: So, yeah.
11: So how did you connect? How'd you find each other?
12: Word of mouth, social media, other store owners like, hey, do you know about this store over here? Hey, this store is down the street from me. So word of mouth and is getting us out there now.
11: Well, I'm looking at this very cool comic book cover that you and the other shop owners in your alliance commissioned from a well-known black artist, Sanford Green, for your shops. And it features Static, one of DC Comics' black superheroes. Can you tell me how you got this done?
12: Yeah, so Sanford Green actually reached out to Michael Davis and was like, hey, man, I need to talk to you. I got this cover. It's for the culture. I really want y'all to have this. You know, we talked to Sanford. He's like, okay, cool. This is for y'all. DC reached out to us and was like, yeah, y'all approved. And so we told him, like, hey, we had this coalition. We didn't have a name yet. And we had got the name, the logo, and everything done in under a month. And so we're like, hey, it's going to be under this banner. We're not going to have like a bunch of logos on it. It's going to be under this one umbrella organization. And it came about very, very quickly. Like we had to like hurry up because we had to meet the deadline to meet the print.
11: Is it selling?
12: It's sold out.
11: Sold out? You just released it last week.
12: Yeah, it sold out. So how we released it, we did it differently. There's been other retailer exclusives throughout, and I've been kind of watching how people do things. So I proposed, I was like, hey, let's get people in our stores. This is in-store only. And then if we have anything left, we'll put it online. And so that's how it kind of went.
11: And so you just got to rush. People wanted to get their hands on it, and you sold out.
12: Mm-hmm. Yeah, yeah. And so it was an initiative to like really, you know, get people to be like, oh, man, I didn't know you were here. Now that I know that you're here, I'll start a, you know, subscription pool list and get my comics from here. It's about building trust, building, letting people see, like, what these spaces look like, how these spaces are curated, how welcoming they are, and everything as well, too. And, you know, a part of, you know, having a really cool exclusive cover that's rare and going for, I think it's getting resold on eBay right now for like upwards to $300.
11: You're describing like a recent evolution in the comic book industry, which has evolved somewhat, it seems, to include more black characters and to bring in more black creators. What all has that meant for black shop owners like you? And does it feel like it's been enough to really help you sort of like propel your businesses?
12: I would say, is it not really enough? I mean, the thing about it is we're trying to just highlight, you know, push these voices out more as, you know, comic book shop owners and, you know, people that help, you know, want to push these creators out, because there's black creators like Sanford Green that are, you know, getting awards and nationally recognized, and they need to get another push up to get to that next level. And we're trying to do that as well with, for independent comic creators as well too.
11: Where do you see this going? What other sorts of things do you want to get done through this alliance in the next few years?
12: Well, where I see it going is just comics help promote literacy. So we're hoping to do some, you know, programming nationwide. As one unit, we can help promote literacy amongst kids. I learned how to read through comics, so that's kind of a big importance for me. It's going to take people, you know, lifting each other up in order for this to grow.
11: Well, I've been speaking with Philip Rollins, the owner of Offbeat, a comic book and record shop in Jackson, Mississippi. He's also a co-founder of the Ink Alliance, a coalition of black-owned comic shops across the U.S. Philip Rollins, thanks so much and good luck.
12: Thank you for having me. I appreciate it.
10: For the 19th week, country singer Ella Langley has the number one song on the Billboard Hot 100, but there is a huge shakeup at the top of this week's albums chart. Stephen Thompson of NPR Music has more.
13: The K-pop-influenced global girl group Cat's Eye has its first ever chart-topping album this week. Wild debuts at number one. Cat's Eye was formed via a reality TV show and follows a formula that has launched many successful K-pop acts. That includes a business model that emphasizes sales. Cat's Eye's new record sold 145,000 copies in its first week, which was more than enough to send Wild to number one. But Cat's Eye doesn't get by on sales alone. With the aid of streaming, three songs from Wild appear on this week's Hot 100, with Hootie Fruity debuting in this week's Top 40. This week's other very different major chart debut belongs to Phoebe Bridgers. She enjoys the biggest chart week of her career with her new album, Lost Weekend. Bridgers landed in the top five a few years ago as a member of the Grammy-winning indie folk supergroup Boy Genius, but Lost Weekend outperforms anything she's ever done before. As a solo artist, Phoebe Bridgers had never even had an album hit the top 40, but this week, Lost Weekend debuts at number two. Lost Weekend sold 83,000 copies in its first week and pulled down solid numbers on streaming. In fact, Lost Weekend's performance on streaming has given Bridgers another new career milestone. Four of her new songs land on this week's Hot 100, led by The Governor's Waltz. Let's see how long we can go without touching. Why don't you sing me to sleep? Though she's a decade into her career, the singer had never cracked the Hot 100 singles chart as a solo artist until this week. Her past chart hits have all been duets, pairing Phoebe Bridgers with the likes of SZA, Taylor Swift, and Maggie Rogers. Stephen Thompson, NPR Music.

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2: 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And we're back to sunny weather on Saturday, high tomorrow in the upper 70s, near 80 on Sunday. 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
4: There should be no misunderstanding. It's the Fed's job to deliver stable prices. No excuses.
0: The chair of the Federal Reserve says he's committed to fighting inflation. Could interest rate hikes be on the horizon?
5: Today is Friday, August 28th, and this is All Things Considered from NPR News.
0: I'm Adrian Florido.
5: And I'm Juana Summers. This hour, after 6 months of war, Iranians are coping with economic devastation, but also intensifying state repression.
6: Just coming out in the streets and confronting the security forces, as legitimate that might be, is not enough, because you're dealing with an animal that is willing to kill you.
0: And later, we'll look at the challenges patients face when seeking treatment for addiction.
7: They have to link them to continuing care, otherwise that person's going to be right back there.
5: We'll also hear from kids about soon-to-come limits on Instagram and Facebook.
0: We'll bring you those stories and more after these news headlines.
8: Live from NPR News in Washington, I'm Janine Hurst. It's been 6 months since the U.S. invaded Iran and since Iran restricted access to the Strait of Hormuz. NPR's Willa Rubin has been tracking how that's impacted gas and diesel prices.
9: Until February 28th this year, about a fifth of the world's oil went through

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1: Too, after Russia invaded Ukraine. All these high energy prices are a warning sign to Republicans ahead of the midterms and to Americans as people start to think about heating their homes this winter. Willa Rubin, NPR News.
2: A Kentucky woman has been indicted for allegedly vandalizing the World War II Memorial on the National Mall in Washington, D.C. NPR's Ryan Lucas reports the indictment returned by a federal grand jury contains two counts.
3: The defendant, 41-year-old Melissa Ferris of Elizabethtown, Kentucky, is charged with destruction of veterans' memorials and destruction of government property. According to court papers, Ferris spray-painted graffiti on parts of the World War II Memorial on the National Mall. The graffiti in orange letters read, quote, clean hands, dirty money, end quote. Court papers also say Ferris had been arrested a few days before the incident for unlawfully camping on federal property just a few blocks from the memorial. Law enforcement also discovered videos that Ferris had posted to social media in which court papers say she states she had defaced federal property. Ryan Lucas, NPR News, Washington.
2: A federal appeals court has ruled against prediction market site Kelshi in a dispute over whether the site should be considered gambling. NPR's Bobby Allen reports the decision sets up a legal fight before the Supreme Court over the future of the industry.
4: Nevada officials have banned Kelshi, claiming it is an unlicensed gambling operator allowing illegal bets on sports, elections, politics, and the president's choice of words. Kelshi fought back. It argued the Trump administration has the exclusive right to regulate the booming prediction market sector. Now the Ninth Circuit of Appeals in San Francisco has sided with Nevada. The court found that federal rules for so-called event contracts do not override state laws. The ruling creates a split with the Third Circuit, which sided with Kelshi in a similar case. Whether Kelshi and the multi-billion dollar prediction market sector is legal is expected to be ultimately decided by the Supreme Court. Bobby Allen, NPR News.
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6: Good evening. It's 6:04. I'm Beth Adams, and this is WXXI News. After more than 2 years without a full-time veterinarian at its Verona Street Animal Shelter, the city of Rochester has hired a local vet for the job. Dr. Bruce Ingersoll was a co-founder of the nonprofit Rochester Emergency Veterinary Services. He says he looks forward to working in a shelter environment where the challenges are clear, but the rewards are tangible.
7: I have a good understanding of what that entails. I enjoy that kind of medicine, bringing those basics to a lot of animals that would never otherwise get it.
6: Ingersoll was one of three candidates who applied for the position after a search firm was hired in February. Since April 2024, multiple veterinarians have been caring for the shelter's animals on a per diem basis. Ingersoll's first day on the job will be October 19th. The passing of Dolly Parton will not mean the end of her popular Imagination Library program in cities like Rochester. For 30 years, the Imagination Library has provided free books for children that arrive in the mail monthly. The program will continue with funding from Dollywood Theme Park and private donors. Matt Present founded the Rochester chapter in 2021. He says it deserves to be seen as Dolly Parton's greatest act of giving.
8: This isn't just a feel-good book giveaway program, right? This is a well-studied psychosocial intervention that has, without question, alleviated, to some extent, the literacy crisis. Kids who are enrolled in the program from equivalent backgrounds to those who are not are 30% more likely to show up to kindergarten ready to read.
6: Present was a guest on WXXI's Connections with Evan Dawson. He says roughly one-third of Rochester children are now enrolled in Dolly Parton's Imagination Library. Our weather for tonight, clear and cool, lows in the mid-50s. Saturday will be sunny with highs in the upper 70s. 70 degrees right now in Rochester. More news on the WXXI app.
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0: I'm Juana Summers.
1: And I'm Adrian Florido. Jackson Hole, Wyoming is famous for its hiking trails, its world-class fly fishing, and every August for its big gathering of economists and central bankers. Federal Reserve Chairman Kevin Warsh spoke this morning at the Jackson Lake Lodge. Investors came away thinking the Fed itself may soon be doing some hiking of interest rates. NPR's Scott Horsley was listening in, and he joins us now. Hi, Scott.
2: Hi, Adrian.
1: Scott, markets were disappointed last month when the Fed chairman promised to get prices under control, but did not lay out any kind of roadmap. So were investors happier with what they heard from him today?
2: Well, they may feel like they got a little more clarity. Warsh did offer his take on the economy. He says the job market looks fairly stable, business investment strong, consumer spending is resilient. The main challenge the Fed chairman sees is prices, which are climbing faster than he and his colleagues would like.
3: There should be no misunderstanding. The Fed's price stability objective of 2% is a firm, fixed target. It's the Fed's job to deliver stable prices, no excuses.
2: Warsh says today's interest rates do not appear to be putting the brakes on the economy or inflation, and investors took that as a sign the Fed may have to raise rates as early as next month.
1: How likely is that?
2: Well, before Warsh spoke this morning, investors thought the odds of a September rate hike were about 1 in 3. By the time he'd finished speaking, those market odds had increased to well over 50%. Now, I will note that is just a guess, and we're going to get some new information about inflation and the job market before that next Fed meeting in a few weeks.
1: Did Warsh himself say much about where he thinks interest rates are going?
2: He did not, and he's been deliberately tight-lipped about that. He argues the more the Fed talks about its interest rate plans, the more financial markets react to that and what they think the central bank is going to do rather than what's happening in the broader economy. Warsh also warns that the Fed risks tying its own hands.
3: I believe when policymakers make quasi-commitments on interest rates throughout the cycle, we inhibit our own freedom to make the right calls when it's time to decide.
2: For example, Warsh thinks the Fed was slower to respond to inflation coming out of the pandemic than it otherwise would have been because the central bankers had telegraphed their forecast so much.
1: Scott, Warsh has been a cheerleader for artificial intelligence. Did he say anything about that today?
2: He did. He opened his Jackson Hole speech by talking about the AI boom and what a sea change it represents from where we were, say, a decade ago, when a lot of prognosticators were really kind of projecting limited potential for any new technological breakthroughs. And instead, we're forecasting a long period of sluggish economic growth.
3: We've come to a hinge point in history. The progress in AI has been faster even than its evangelists predicted just a couple of years ago.
2: Warsh is really bullish about the potential for artificial intelligence to usher in a period of rapid productivity gains, which could cut costs and take some pressure off inflation. He acknowledged, however, we don't know how those benefits might be divvied up among tech companies, businesses more broadly, and consumers. And we certainly don't know what the consequences might be for workers. Those are some of the questions that Warsh wants his AI task force to explore. We also know that whatever AI's potential might be to lower inflation in the long run, right now, the huge investment in data centers is having the opposite effect. It's raising the cost of construction crews and memory chips and pushing inflation up, not down.
1: That's NPR's Scott Horsley. Thanks, Scott.
2: You're welcome.
0: It's been 6 months since the U.S. and Israel launched the war with Iran. Economic exhaustion and widespread fear have left virtually no part of Iranian existence untouched. Civilians have had to adapt to an intensifying wave of state repression and a collapsing domestic economy. As NPR's Adil Al-Shalchi reports, the violence can often start at dawn.
4: In Iran, the early morning Muslim call to prayer has turned into a death march that can signal a public execution. Those are protesters booing the call to prayer minutes before two people accused of treason are hanged on July 28th in a main square in Isfahan in central Iran. In a video posted online, they shout shame, shame at the executioners. 20-year-old Ali Reza was one of those there that day. Like all the Iranians NPR spoke to for this report, he asked not to use his full name for fear of retribution from the government. Alireza remembers a desperate protester on her knees, wailing. I can never forget. She was begging the soldier to stop it. Stop the execution, he says. Alireza saw the victims coming out of the van. They walked with difficulty, like their legs and hands were tied, slowly with crouched bodies, Alireza says. The video becomes shaky. People scream and run for their lives. Authorities attacked with batons and shot tear gas, he says. People had to escape so that they could breathe. In 6 months of war, the rhythm of Iranian life has been rewritten by hardship. And where fear leaves off in Iran, economic exhaustion takes over. A 30-year-old blogger says nearly all of her income goes towards buying food. We are buying all of our food items on credit, she says, because nobody has cash. The inflation rate in Iran is at almost 90%.
5: Among friends, this is our big topic of conversation. Where can you find the cheapest provisions? I'm so in debt to my grocery store that the other day I couldn't buy tomato paste to make pasta for dinner. My human dignity is non-existent now.
4: She prays she doesn't get sick. The price of medicines has skyrocketed. A doctor's visit, paying for an IV, injections, or medicines can ruin you financially, she says. 50-year-old Sara lives in Tehran. She's an asthmatic and knows this all too well. She's worried she won't be able to afford her inhaler anymore. The price has jumped from $5 to $15, she says. Even though it's a domestic brand, it's very hard to track down in stores, Sara says. She says she's worried these hardships will spark even more public unrest and maybe even more protests. I'm really scared of the harm the state might cause people because of those protests, Sara says. Not all Iranians want to overthrow the regime, and many oppose foreign intervention. But senior Middle East Institute fellow Alex Vatanka says 6 months of war has made it even harder for those who do oppose the regime.
6: Just coming out in the streets and confronting the security forces, as legitimate that might be, is not enough, because you're dealing with an animal that is willing to kill you.
4: Executions have always been a fear tactic used by the regime, but in 6 months of war, the United Nations says there is a sudden spike with fewer fair trials. It said that since March 19th, at least 56 people have been executed on national security-related charges, including 27 people in cases linked to protests at the start of the year. Vatanka says there needs to be ways to weaken the system from within.
6: You need a political agenda. You need to start peel off members of the regime, including the security forces. You need probably look for ways to engineer, you know, high-profile defections.
4: The U.S.-based human rights activist news agency, which tracks Iran, says it has confirmed more than 7,000 people who were killed when the Iranian authorities cracked down on protesters calling for an end to the regime at the start of this year. They estimate tens of thousands more were arrested. But 20-year-old Alireza, who still insists on protesting, is not giving up. For Alireza, the protests are proof that resistance is still alive and that many people still care. Hadil Al-Shalchi, NPR News, Istanbul.
1: Meta, the parent company of Facebook, Instagram, and WhatsApp, settled a landmark child safety lawsuit this week. The agreement could limit how much time children 17 and younger spend on social media. It will also mute notifications on their phones during school hours and step up Meta's age verification process. We've heard from plenty of adults about the new rules, but what are kids saying? NPR's Ava Berger talked to teenagers about the realistic impact of this adult decision on their lives.
7: Teenagers typically think they are smarter than adults, and this situation is no exception. The teens NPR spoke to, with their parents' permission, said their age group will just find a way around any new restrictions. I mean, they always have.
8: I'm Selena Klug-Giart, and I am 15 years old.
7: Selena is a sophomore in high school in Northern California.
8: A lot of people, like, frequently lie about their ages on social media. It's quite a common practice to bypass those certain things.
7: Meta says they're investing in stronger technology to make sure kids are following the age and use restrictions. Kids don't seem too nervous. Just look at Australia, said 13-year-old Sonali Sadaya.
9: We know people in Australia who, like,
8: all social media is banned if you're under 16. Most kids didn't even get their accounts banned, so they're still able to access it, and it didn't really do anything.
7: The middle schooler who lives in Washington State said there are plenty of workarounds. One tactic is to change time zones to avoid screen time limits. It's unclear whether that will be possible under the new changes.
8: My friend has, 2 hours screen time. She goes into her time, the time zone. She changes her time zone so it goes, changes the time. So then she gets 2 more hours on her screen time.
7: Some kids say they welcome the changes. Sonia Faruqi is a 17-year-old on Long Island, New York. She's been on social media since she was 12.
9: I think that if I had these limitations earlier for myself, that it would be helpful for me as a person and to focus on other things, like hanging out with friends and spending more time outside rather than staying in my room all day.
7: Whether they agree or disagree with the restrictions, some teenagers will just do what they want. Here's 13-year-old Sonali again.
8: We're the people that are on, know how to use technology the most. So they're really, really simple ways to get around this kind of stuff.
7: And they can always go to another app. These are, after all, iPad kids.

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2: We have a nice weekend shaping up for all of Western New York and the Finger Lakes. For tonight, we can plan on a mainly clear sky. We'll be on the cool side, though. Overnight low temperatures into the mid-50s in Rochester, upper 40s in some spots south of the Thruway. On Saturday, look for a good supply of sun. High temperatures will be into the upper 70s. A mixture of clouds and sun in store for Sunday. The high temperature near 80. For WXXI News, I'm meteorologist Josh Nichols.
3: 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Less foot traffic and more debt have turned some neighborhoods into ghost towns. That story next time on Marketplace.
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10: 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I'm Adrian Florido.
11: And I'm Juana Summers. This month, NPR reported on doctors and nurses who are reluctant to treat patients struggling with alcohol and drug addiction. In response, we got a lot of good questions from listeners, also some criticism. NPR's Brian Mann reported the story, and he is here to answer some of those questions. Hi, Brian.
12: Hi, Juana.
11: Brian, for starters, just tell us about the story and also the stakes involved.
12: Well, the stakes are super high. Addiction is one of the most common and dangerous illnesses in the U.S., but research shows 80% of people with substance use disorders don't get treatment for their addiction. And my story focused on a case involving a 26-year-old man named Jean Descamp. He was discharged from a hospital emergency room in Oregon in 2023, even though local police were really concerned about his condition, and he then died of an overdose from drugs already in his system. And that case, Juana, sadly isn't unique. Roughly 250,000 people in the U.S. die every year from alcohol and opioids, and researchers say many of those deaths are preventable.
11: I want to turn now to those audience questions that we mentioned. Your story talked about addiction treatment medications, and some people, I understand, were skeptical about these drugs. What are they, and also, do they really work?
12: So medications like buprenorphine, methadone, and naltrexone reduce cravings for alcohol and opioids, and data shows they're really effective. One study published in 2023 found that when patients addicted to opioids were prescribed buprenorphine after an overdose, their chance of later dying from a future overdose dropped 62%. That's really huge. And I spoke about this with Dr. Judy Chertok. She treats patients with addiction in Philadelphia, and she told me she was shocked to learn how well these medications work.
13: It was unbelievable to have a tool to address something that I had inappropriately deemed difficult to treat or untreatable.
12: And these medications have been available for decades. Doctors say buprenorphine and naltrexone in particular are no more challenging to prescribe than other common medications. But again, most patients just never get them.
11: Okay, I want to talk about why, because your story pointed to stigma among healthcare workers, but one person who identified herself as a nurse practitioner wrote to us at NPR to say that it's not fair to say medical professionals treat addiction patients with suspicion or hostility. So help us unpack this. Like, what is the evidence that the stigma is real?
12: So surveys of doctors and nurses for decades have shown persistent, widespread stigma. One study in 2000 found a third of nurses and one in five doctors view addiction as a moral or spiritual issue, not a treatable disease. Jump forward to 2021. Another study described this pattern as explicit discrimination. So this problem is really well documented.
11: Ryan, if we can, I want to turn now to emergency rooms. One person wrote that critics are asking too much of the nurses and doctors and ERs that, as we know, are often understaffed and overwhelmed. Is addiction care actually possible in ER settings?
12: I put this question to Dr. Itai Danovich. He's with the American Society of Addiction Medicine in WANA. He says, yes, hospital staff should be trained to treat people with substance use disorders with the same kind of care they bring to other patients after, say, a heart attack or a car crash.
14: They have to stabilize them, they have to initiate treatments, and they have to link them to continuing care. Otherwise, that person's going to be right back there. And these are all doable.
12: And this can be challenging in places where there aren't enough doctors who are trained and willing to treat addiction. But even then, Danovich says hospitals should be offering more of their patients those proven medications.
11: And last thing, Brian, and this is something I'm personally very curious about. A lot of people asked if this problem with addiction treatment is really different from what many Americans face when they're just trying to find generally good, affordable health care.
12: Yeah, it's a great question. Doctors, researchers, and government officials I interviewed say addiction is different. Care is much harder to get. And that's true for people living on the streets, right, who are often severely ill. But it's also true for the tens of millions of Americans with treatable addiction who have homes and jobs. And often these people have health insurance. But right now they go to their doctors or local clinics and they just aren't getting help.
11: That was NPR's Brian Mann. You can read and hear Brian's full report right now on our website. That's npr.org. Brian, thank you.
12: Thanks, Juana.
10: 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My Unsung Hero tells the stories of people whose kindness left a lasting impression on someone else. Today's story comes from Kate Rogan. A little more than 30 years ago, Kate joined the Peace Corps and moved to El Salvador. About 6 months into her time there, she received a call from her country director with bad news.
15: His exact words were, "Kate, I'm so sorry. Your dear mother has died." And then he probably went on and told me all the logistics he was about to do for me. And I, of course, zoned out. But they let me take a friend and they drove me down to the capital and got me to the airport. And I had a flight El Salvador to Miami, Miami to Boston. My mom, we were going to bury my mom in Boston. And on the flight in Miami, we were all strapped in. And the pilot came on and said, "Sorry, folks, Logan Airport just closed." And people started unbuckling their seatbelts, and I looked around and I didn't understand what was happening. I said, "What's happening?" And people said, "They canceled the flight. There's that big snowstorm in Boston. We're not going anywhere." And I started crying, and I don't remember if I screamed or if I said loudly, "No, no, no, no, no, you don't understand. I need to get to Boston. My mom just died." And people were staring at me, and I was sobbing. And this one woman just put her hand on my shoulder, and she said, "Come with me. I got you." And she got me off the plane, got me in those long lines where you wait for vouchers to go to the hotel. She took me to the hotel, and she knocked on my door the next morning, and she got me to the airport again and just took care of me. I don't remember what her name was, but if I ever saw her again, I would just say thank you for taking care of me. I was this strong, independent young woman
16: but in that moment, I could not handle life without somebody helping me. So thank you.
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1: In New York, I'm Kristen Schwab in for Kai Rizdahl. It's Friday, August 28th, and it's great to be here with you. When some people picture Jackson Hole, Wyoming, they think beautiful mountains and wildlife. When we picture Jackson Hole, we see Kevin Warsh in a suit talking economic policy. The Fed chair gave a 30-ish minute speech this morning about AI, the job market, and inflation. And we're going to take some time now to sort it all out. Catherine Rampell is at The Bulwark and MS Now. Stacey Vanek Smith is at Bloomberg. Hey, you two.
2: Hey, Kristen.
3: Hey.
1: I want to start with how Warsh more or less started his speech today, or how he set up his speech. Let's give it a listen.
4: You can call it an outline, you can call it a trail map, but please just don't call it forward guidance.
1: Stacey, you know, I alluded to this in the top of the show. I'm not sure I really understand the difference between these words, but I'm wondering what you would call the kind of information Warsh gave us this morning.
2: Well, I really appreciated the trail map because I feel like it's very on brand with Jackson Hole and the great outdoors. Yeah. It was forward guidance of a sort. I think maybe, I mean, the market certainly reacted that way. Interest rates rose on his speech. It certainly reacted as if it were forward guidance. It may be that he's just signaling that his style of forward guidance is going to be different, that the market's not going to get as much transparency, as much information, as much disclosure as it did under Ben Bernanke, Janet Yellen, and Jerome Powell. So it may be that he's easing us off of forward guidance, but this definitely seemed forward guidance adjacent, if not full-on forward guidance.
1: Catherine, what about you? What do you think about Warsh cracking the door open this morning?
3: Well, markets certainly heard the speech as hawkish. I mean, I don't know if I would call it forward guidance or anything else, but he talked about how inflation is above target, which everybody obviously knew, but also indicated that he did not think that financial conditions were particularly restrictive right now, which implies, at the very least, that he thinks maybe they need to be tighter. And if you look at how markets reacted, the chance of a rate hike at their September meeting went from something like 35% yesterday to 60% today. So again, markets clearly heard this as hawkish. I don't know if Warsh intended it to be, because as Stacey pointed out, he kind of doesn't want to sound like anything, right? He doesn't want to indicate one way or another where he is heading. But markets seem to hope, at the very least, that this is the plan for getting inflation under control.
1: Yeah. You know, Stacey, another thing I picked up on this morning is that, you know, the word transitory is a very scary word we don't like to use anymore.
2: It is.
1: Warsh started using the phrase upside inflation risks. Is there a difference here, and does history matter?
2: I think there is a difference, and it is funny. Every Fed chair comes in with different turns of phrase that they like to use. Upside inflation risk is essentially just, you know, a chance that inflation is going to come in higher than we expect. Whereas transitory was more like, oh, don't worry, this is going away. This is not a fundamental, nothing fundamental is happening that's raising prices. This is just, you know, supply chain snags in the case of the pandemic. Today, when he mentioned upside inflation risk, he was talking about commodity prices specifically. So I took that to mean oil, and Iran. So it may have been signaling, you know, there's a conflict with Iran. It's pushing up oil prices. Oil prices can push up everything, but hopefully that will be resolved soon. Although now, you know, we've got a potential trade war in the works with Canada, also a huge supplier of oil and natural gas, especially to us. So I don't know. Upside inflation risk to me, it signaled to me that he was just warning, like, inflation might come in higher than we want.
5: Gotcha.
1: Catherine, I want to talk about a piece you wrote this week on how Wall Street seems to have soured on Bessent and Warsh already. What signs of unease are you seeing, and why should we care?
3: Well, both of these men came in and were chosen because markets trusted them. There are a lot of other, shall we say, unconventional picks, peopling the Trump cabinet and throughout the administration. These two had relatively traditional CVs. They've both taught, lectured at elite institutions. They both worked on Wall Street. They were people that markets trusted because, you know, there's a lot of money at stake. I don't need to tell our listeners that. What seems to have shifted, particularly with Bessent, is that markets, I think, based on at least bond market behavior, do not seem to trust that he necessarily

0: knows what he is doing, or at least that he will be as effectual as he thinks he will be. The obvious case in point being his recent announced bond buyback plan, which was clearly intended to reduce long-term bond rates and instead ended up pushing them up a little bit higher because market participants seemed to see through the fact that, like, this was too puny of an action to actually make a difference in the grand scheme of things for why long-term bond yields were going up. Debt, inflation, you know, private companies issuing bonds to finance AI investments, et cetera, et cetera. So it does seem a little bit like he has less control. and likewise, if you looked at market reaction after Kevin Warsh's most recent press conference, not the Jackson Hole speech today, but it definitely, bond rates as well went up, even though he did not seem to indicate that they were about to raise rates. So it just seems like where they would like markets to be going has become a little bit unmoored from where markets are going. And I wonder if that signals a deeper distrust of economic leadership and the ability for these two men to achieve the tasks at hand, i.e. getting back to stable prices and making sure that we have smooth functioning financial markets.
1: More to come. Catherine Rampell is at The Bulwark and MS Now. Stacey Vanek Smith is at Bloomberg. Thanks again, you two, and have a good weekend.
2: Thanks, Kristen. You too.
1: Wall Street today saw a rate hike in its future. We'll have the details when we do the numbers.

0: We got some updated GDP numbers this morning, not for our economy, but for our neighbors to the north. Canada's gross domestic product grew 3.3% in the second quarter, the strongest growth the country has seen since 2023. Now, it's not every day we make a big fuss about the performance of Canada's economy, but this has not been a typical week in U.S.-Canada relations. Trade talks between the two countries fell apart last weekend. The U.S. announced 50% tariffs on about $20 billion of Canadian imports on Monday, and Canada fired back with an equal amount of tariffs on U.S. products the next day. Marketplace's Henry Epp reports on how stronger economic growth could help Canada withstand a trade war.
1: Canada's economy basically stalled out when President Trump first started threatening to put huge tariffs on the country's exports last year, and it stayed that way, says Doug Porter at the Bank of Montreal.
2: And I mean basically zero GDP growth, starting at the end of the first quarter of 2025 to the end of the first quarter of 2026.
1: Uncertainty around the trade relationship with the U.S. caused Canadian businesses to pause capital investments, says Nathan Jansen at RBC Economics. But they couldn't hold off forever because eventually businesses have to replace equipment.
3: So I think we're seeing some of that investment come off the sidelines.
1: Plus, Canadian consumers spent more, and Jansen says the build-out of AI data centers is expanding north of the border. Overall, Canada saw a pretty broad economic rebound in the second quarter, and that could give Canadian leaders a psychological boost, says Julian Karagesian at McGill University.
4: The stronger growth in the midst of 18 months of trade tensions, I would say, gives them some courage to stick to their guns in negotiations.
1: One other positive in Canada's second quarter, exports. Most of those go to the U.S., Karagesian says, especially oil and natural gas, but a growing share heads to other countries, and that's by design.
4: The government of Canada is laying the diplomatic foundations for expanded relationships with Europe and with the entire global south.
1: And lessening its reliance on exporting to the U.S. I'm Henry Epp for Marketplace.

0: between us and really any other country. At this point, it seems fair to say that tariffs are the Trump administration's tool of choice. And I know sometimes it might feel like, okay, Kristen, another day, another tariff. But for small business owners, another day, another tariff has the power to unravel plans. Ben Knepler is the co-founder of True Places, a company that makes camping chairs. They're based in the U.S., but their production and supply chains are overseas, which means Ben has been navigating the tariff situation for over a year now. Ben, it's great to talk to you.
1: It's great to talk to you again.
0: So the last time you and I chatted, the future of your business was pretty uncertain, to the point where you'd stopped production of your chairs because you couldn't afford to pay the tariffs on them. What's happened since then?
1: Yeah, we're still in the same kind of position. We stopped production, like you said. We went through many months of just trying to keep the business alive, which fortunately we've been able to do, but we haven't been able to produce again. So we've had to cut everything back, all payroll, including ourselves. Hopefully we can get back to growth in the future, but at the moment, there's just so much uncertainty that we're not able to do that.
0: Yeah. Well, we'll get to the business stuff in a second. But I mean, how are you doing? I imagine that takes a toll.
1: Yeah, it's very difficult. It's, you know, it's almost like going through different stages of grief. I'm still, you know, personally very, very angry, but really just sad for my business, but we're one of, you know, thousands, tens of thousands, and lots of people around the country. So I'm sad for the country and the economy as a whole.
0: Yeah. I did notice you have some chairs though for purchase on the website. So how were you able to stock up a bit?
1: Yeah, a very, very limited number. We had a few extra chairs that just needed sort of one final part that we were able to get, and we've been able to make those chairs available. But it's really like they're very, very small in number. We're not able to really kind of produce normally again anytime soon.
0: So how long now have you kind of been in this limbo waiting period?
1: It's really been about a year. And so since then, we've just been focused on survival mode. We've just been trying to keep the business alive. But as I said last time, that we do almost everything in the U.S. Everyone that we work with who's involved in all of those activities, we've just kind of cut back and stopped. And so it really does have, even right, though we're very small, these ripple effects through the economy.
0: What about changing your supply chain? Or is that kind of a moot point of an idea at this stage?
1: Yeah, I mean, that's what we already did. We spent about 12 months moving our manufacturing out of China and into Cambodia. You know, that's not something that's very easy to do. It takes a long time. It is very, very costly, especially for a small business. And most significantly, you don't know if the rules are going to change again. And so it's very difficult to make those kinds of longer term investment decisions when the goalposts are constantly changing.
0: Well, how do you make some of those decisions? And where do you see your business going?
1: Yeah, it's really difficult. And when we don't even know what the taxes are going to be tomorrow, let alone in 3 or 4 months, it's very, very difficult to justify to ourselves making the decision to produce.
0: Ben Knepler, he's the co-founder of True Places in Pennsylvania. Thanks again for chatting, Ben.
1: Thanks so much.

0: coming up.
1: So I thought, oh my gosh, a space cowboy would be perfect.
0: I mean, when is a space cowboy not perfect? But first, let's do the numbers. The Dow Jones Industrial Average slid just 9 points, essentially flat, to finish at 53,559. The Nasdaq lost 138 points, a 0.5%, to close at 26,402. And the S&P 500 fell 19 points, a 0.25%, ending at 7,711. For the week, the Dow gained 0.5%, the Nasdaq picked up 0.8%, the S&P 500 also up 0.5%. Heading into the weekend, the national average for a gallon of regular gas is $4.08, down a penny from a month ago, according to AAA. A gallon of diesel will run you $5.61. Bonds fell, the yield on the 10-year T-note rose to 4.72%. 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
0: This is Marketplace. I'm Kristen Schwab. Immigration enforcement raids have many impacts. Of course, on families, also businesses. Targeted communities often see an immediate drop in foot traffic and, in turn, a drop in revenue. But months later, those problems continue to hurt entrepreneurs. That's according to a recent study by UCLA that tracked how immigration raids in Los Angeles have hurt small businesses. And as Marketplace's Elizabeth Troval reports, the problem isn't isolated to L.A.
6: Juan has run this tire shop for 3 decades in Houston's East End, a historically Latino neighborhood. He's never seen business this bad. He calls it a crisis.
7: Para mí, estamos en crisis.
6: Juan asked to use his first name only. He's afraid immigration might target his business. He calls this the worst recession he's experienced since he immigrated to the U.S.
7: He visto otras recesiones. Pero no tanto, al extremo como ahora.
6: Rent and utilities are higher and higher, but immigration policy has slowed foot traffic and demand for tires. People in his community are driving less, he says, to avoid getting pulled over.
7: Mucha gente ya no sale.
6: And most recently, a fatal shooting by ICE of a local community member stopped business in its tracks. Lorenzo Salgado Araujo was killed near Juan's tire shop earlier this summer. Juan says people are scared.
7: Hay una incertidumbre.
6: He's offered discounts to bring back customers, but it's tough. He worries he may have to close his shop. It's hard to imagine business bouncing back as long as the Trump administration is in control of immigration policy. In Chicago, small businesses are still recovering from ICE raids conducted last year. Hilda Alvarez is with the Illinois Hispanic Chamber of Commerce.
8: Key commercial corridors in the city turned into ghost towns almost kind of overnight, and they've had that lasting effect.
6: Immediately, sales revenue dropped.
8: Most of the businesses we had talked to were behind in rent payments for months and inventory bills, right? Trying to work something out with their utility companies.
6: Latino business owners said the economic impact of raids felt worse than COVID.
8: because at least during COVID, it was, there's, you know, there's a general kind of effort to re-stimulate the economy afterwards.
6: In response, the chamber is giving out business grants to help affected businesses stay afloat. And more than a year after immigration raids hit L.A. County, Amada Armenta with UCLA says small businesses like food trucks, restaurants, and retail shops are still hurting.
9: The struggles include things like fewer customers, but they also include things like people taking on really enormous debt to keep their doors open.
6: She says people are afraid to go out and are spending less money. There's also been pressure on staffing.
9: Employees afraid to come to work. Employers afraid about their ability to keep their employees safe and their customers safe. Businesses changing their hours, either out of fear or because there wasn't enough customer base to sustain, you know, longer hours.
6: In East L.A., Ellie Valdivia has sold candles and artsy products for 4 years at her shop, Earthy Corazon.
10: We have like our Virgencita like statues, like made of crystals. We have Selena artwork. We have like a mystical loteria deck.
6: She says the neighborhood was much different before the ICE raid started.
10: We would be able to walk outside and be in our neighborhoods and not have to look twice about what that vehicle looks like.
6: Foot traffic last summer was super slow, she says. And over the last year, she realized the business wasn't sustainable. So she decided to close the store. She remembers how kind customers were that last month.
10: I remember a lot of them sharing that, like, they'd never seen or experienced a place like this. It was definitely a really hard decision to make.
6: A decision she says she probably wouldn't have had to make were it not for the immigration raids. I'm Elizabeth Trovall for Marketplace.

0: All this week, we've been bringing you stories from small businesses along Route 66 in honor of the historic highway's centennial. Travelers far and wide have been driving down the 2,500 miles of open road to see America from the rearview mirror, and maybe even stop for an attraction or two.
1: My name is Mary Beth Babcock, and I am the owner of Buck Adams Cosmic Curios, which is 695 miles from the beginning of Route 66 in Tulsa, Oklahoma. So I got into retail, and I, you know, as you get older, I feel like it hit this moment when my parents, they'd always go to antique shops, and I remember kind of drifting off by myself, and I saw this giant golden antique cash register, and it literally lured me in. And from that moment, I was mesmerized. So I went to OSU and got a degree in retail merchandising, and I started a shop downtown Tulsa on the old alignment of Route 66, and the building sold, rent went up, so forced me to make a change. And I said, I want to do retail, but something small. And 30 minutes later, this 1950s Pemco gas station got posted on Facebook on Route 66, and it was immediate. Owning a shop on historic Route 66 means to me that you have got to get a roadside attraction. That's part of the fun, part of the lure. And so right off the bat, I needed a mascot. So I thought, oh my gosh, a space cowboy would be perfect. I was introduced to Mark Klein of Enchanted Castle Studio, who builds these giants, these historic giants that were originally made in the 60s. I gave him a picture of Buck Adams, space cowboy. He sketched him out, and now we have a giant. At the end of the day with my giants, say at the end of the day, around $50,000. I sold commemorative bricks. I sold statues, like these

0: super cool custom-made statues. This was all, I'm going to figure this out. Once Buck Adam went up, 21-foot-tall space cowboy, it was really exciting. The neighbors saw. I've seen so much change in the neighborhood. There was a business next door to me that was a full-on transmission shop. He ended up selling the building to an investor, and there's 4 gift shops now in that space. The fun, seeing the people come up and taking pictures with him, knowing that they're making memories. Like, I remember as a child seeing this giant pink elephant water fountain that stuck in my brain forever. So I'm like, I know how that impacted me, and I hope things like this impact other people and make people smile, stop, be friendly to each other, and also sell some souvenirs while we're at it.
1: That's Mary Beth Babcock, owner of Buck Adams, the shop, and Buck Adams, the 21-foot fiberglass giant in Tulsa, Oklahoma. Back in April, our reporter David Brancaccio traveled Route 66 to see how the economy has changed in the last 100 years. You can find those stories and our coverage from this week at marketplace.org.
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1: Too much Fed talk today, so there's no time for a final note. So on to credits. Our theme music was composed by BJ Lederman. Marketplace's executive producer is Nancy Fargali. Joanne Griffith is the chief content officer. Neil Scarborough is the vice president and general manager. And I'm Kristen Schwab. Have a great weekend. We'll be back here on Monday. This is APM.
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9: From WHYY in Philadelphia, this is Fresh Air. I'm David Biancooley. Today, we remember Tim Curry, best known for playing that sweet transvestite from Transsexual Transylvania, Dr. Frank N. Furter, in the cult classic The Rocky Horror Picture Show. He said he originally played the doctor as a German.
10: And then one day I heard a woman on a bus saying, "Do you have a house in town or a house in the country?" And I thought, yes, she should sound like the Queen.
11: That's great.
9: Curry also played King Arthur in Monty Python's Spamalot and appeared in numerous TV shows and films. Also, actress Rae Seahorn. She's been nominated for an Emmy for Pluribus, a TV role created for her by Vince Gilligan. She also co-starred in his series Better Call Saul. First, the news.
12: Live from NPR News in Washington, I'm Janine Herbst. We've heard from plenty of adults about Meta's landmark child safety agreement. Users under 18 can't be on Facebook or Instagram more than 2 hours a day. Notifications will be muted during school hours, and Meta will step up its age verification process. But what are kids saying about the prospect of new rules? NPR's Ava Berger spoke to some young people to get their take.
13: Today's teenagers are savvy technology users.

0: and they know it. Meta says they're investing in stronger technology to make sure kids are following the age and use restrictions. But NPR spoke to teens who said their age group will just find a way around any new restrictions because they always have. 13-year-old Sonali Sadaya lives in Washington State. She said there are plenty of workarounds, like changing time zones to avoid screen time limitations.
1: We're the people that are on, like, know how to

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1: Attempt to move the case to federal court, but the judge says the grounds Trump is citing are, quote, neither new nor legally sufficient, saying Trump failed to show good cause and diligence. Trump was convicted of 34 counts of falsifying business records related to a $130,000 hush payment to adult film actress Stephanie Clifford, also known as Stormy Daniels. Trump is appealing that conviction. Fed Chair Kevin Warsh says inflation is too high, and though he didn't give clear indication on interest rates and possible hikes, investors now think the Fed is likely to raise interest rates as early as next month. In his first speech as Fed chair to a gathering of economists and central bankers in Jackson Hole, Wyoming today, Warsh says inflation is running above 2% target. And Pierre Scott Horsley has more.
2: Warsh did offer his take on the economy. He says the job market looks fairly stable, business investment strong, consumer spending is resilient. The main challenge the Fed chairman sees is prices, which are climbing faster than he and his colleagues would like. Warsh says today's interest rates do not appear to be putting the brakes on the economy or inflation, and investors took that as a sign the Fed may have to raise rates as early as next month.
1: NPR's Scott Horsley reporting. Last month, three members of the Fed's rate-setting committee were pushing for a rate hike, but the central bank held its benchmark rate steady. Wall Street lower by the close, the Dow down 9 points, NASDAQ down 138. 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
4: This is WXXI News at 7:04. Good evening. I'm Beth Adams. Following a more than two-year search, the city of Rochester has hired a full-time veterinarian for its Verona Street shelter. Since April 2024, veterinarians have been working on a per diem basis to care for the shelter's animals. But as of October 19th, Dr. Bruce Ingersoll will be filling this critical void.
5: We are all excited to finally have this position filled, and it's only going to have a positive impact on our shelter.
4: That's Stacy Papadopoulos, the city's director of animal services. She says one of the biggest benefits will be a continuity of care for the animals in the shelter under one veterinarian. Ingersoll says he looks forward to the community engagement part of his new role.
6: Exploring the opportunities of, you know, what other things can we do to help keep animals in people's homes versus relinquish them, take them to Lollipop, bring them to the shelter, or just release them onto the streets.
4: Ingersoll is a graduate of Cornell University School of Veterinary Medicine. He was a co-founder of the nonprofit Rochester Emergency Veterinary Services. While a trade war rages between the U.S. and Canada, a binational pair of Britons are formalizing a friendship. One of them is the Briton here in Monroe County. And today, Town Supervisor Bill Maley traveled to the Briton in Ontario, Canada, to sign a twinning agreement alongside the mayor of that municipality. According to the local town, the agreement will memorialize a shared commitment between the communities to foster friendship and collaboration. It also acknowledges a bit of the shared history between the two Britons. Both communities were named by men who had roots in Brighton, England. Our weather tonight for Rochester and the Finger Lakes, clear and crisp, with a low in the low 50s. Saturday will be sunny with a high in the mid to upper 70s. 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
7: This is Fresh Air. I'm David Bean Cooley. Tim Curry, the British actor who starred in the original stage and movie versions of the Rocky Horror Show in the 1970s, died Tuesday. He was 80 years old. In Rocky Horror, Curry played flamboyant extraterrestrial mad scientist Frank N. Furter, who believed in sexual freedom and fluid sexual identities.
8: Come up to the lab and see what's on the slab. I see you shiver with anticipation.
7: The film, The Rocky Horror Picture Show, based on the hit London stage musical, became a cult hit. And in midnight movie showings, T.

Jim Curry's aggressively outrageous starring role found a loyal new audience. 50 years later, the Rocky Horror Picture Show still figures in some local midnight screenings around the country, and a revival of the original stage musical continues its Broadway run through February. And though it was Tim Curry's most famous role, it was by no means his only one. He also played Pennywise in the original ABC miniseries version of Stephen King's It, an uptight professor in the TV series Kinsey, co-starred in the movies Annie, Clue, and The Shout, joined the Muppets as Long John Silver in Muppet Treasure Island, and played King Arthur in the original Broadway production of Monty Python's Spamalot. And he recorded several rock albums in the 1970s and scored one hit in England with I Do the Rock, a song that was very much of its time. And its time was 1979. John.

0: In addition to singing, Tim Curry also went into the recording studio as an actor, providing voices for such animated features as the Rugrats movie and the Wild Thornberrys. After he suffered a serious stroke in 2012, which confined him to a wheelchair, Curry relied on voice acting for the bulk of his roles the remainder of his career. Terry Gross spoke to Tim Curry in 2005 when he was about to star in the Broadway musical Monty Python's Spamalot, playing King Arthur. The show was directed by Mike Nichols. Here's a song from the cast recording. This is a self-help spoof called Find Your Grail.
1: When your life seems to drift, when we all need a lift, trim your sail, you won't fail. Find your grail.

0: How did you get the part of King Arthur in Spamalot?
1: Sort of sideways, really, I guess. I've known Eric Idle a long time, one of the original Pythons, and he now lives in Los Angeles, as do I. And so we see each other quite a bit. And in fact, the summer before last, we were hoping to do a film together, which he had written and was going to direct, which was a kind of demolition of every Miramax movie ever made, called The Remains of the Piano. And that never quite happened because the money... It's a good title, isn't
0: very
1: it?
0: Very good, very good.
1: I was going to play the Reverend Whoopsie. And Robin Williams was going to play Vanessa Redgrave in Howard's End. I loved his lines, which were stuff like, you, I haven't met you before. You shall have the teacup when I go. No, you shall have the grand piano. No, you shall have the house. So that never happened, but he said, I think it looks like we are finally going to get to do the musical version of Monty Python and the Holy Grail, and we're going to call it Spamalot. And first of all, I thought that was just terribly funny. But I also thought, oh, well, you know, I'll believe it when it happens. And then suddenly Mike Nichols was directing it, and they put David Hyde Pierce and Hank Azaria and I and a couple of other people on a plane from California, and we came into New York, and we sat down and read it with a bunch of other people from New York, some of whom are in the play. And it just went like gangbusters, and I guess the next day I was going to be King Arthur.
0: So Spamalot incorporates some classic Monty Python bits in it. That I assume a lot of people in the audience probably know by heart. What kind of response do you get when you get to the classic parts?
1: It's quite interesting because the audience always sort of contains some core of Monty Python fans who see stuff coming, you know, and react with great whoops of joy. And then settle down to see it unfold. I mean, they're hugely welcoming, and then they really want to see it happen. I mean, happily, they're not talking along with it, because that would, you know, that would need a spanking. But but they love it, and they see it coming, and they are thrilled to see characters and sketches that they recognize.
0: You knew the Monty Python material, and the audience knows a lot of the Monty Python material. But do you know a lot of the early Nichols and May sketches?
1: I do. I was always a fan, and so it was sort of very interesting for me to work with him. And he has a first of all, every note that you ever get from Mike is preceded by, "That was wonderful." That was wonderful. One small thing. So you're given this enormous sort of sense of entitlement, and then something tiny and completely accurate is lodged like a little sort of Navajo arrow in your brain. And his great note, I think, because it, I was playing it pretty broadly at the beginning, because so much of it is like something that we in England called pantomime and sort of is part of vaudeville, really. And his first note and recurring note to me is, yes, that's great. It's, you know, it's very funny. Now let's make it true. And I think that's his great gift to this material, is that he's given it a great big sort of beating Arthurian heart. And that's an extra dimension that you just sort of don't expect. And of course also makes it so much more interesting to play.
2: 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More after a break. 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
2: This is Fresh Air. Let's get back to Terry's 2005 interview with Tim Curry. The star of the Rocky Horror Picture Show died Tuesday at age 80. In Rocky Horror, he played Frankenfurter, a mad scientist from another planet, self-described as a sweet transvestite from transsexual Transylvania. In this scene, he welcomes to his remote castle a stranded couple seeking help. They're played, in this 1975 film, by future stars Barry Bostwick as Brad and Susan Sarandon as Janet. Brad and Janet have entered the castle, soaking wet, and Frankenfurter's assistants have stripped them down to their underclothes, as Frank looks them over, wickedly.
5: Magenta. Columbia. Go and assist Riff Raff. I will entertain...
6: Brad Majors? This is my fiancée, Janet Weiss.
7: Weiss?
5: Enchanté. Well, nice. And what charming underclothes you both have. But here, put these on. They'll make you feel less vulnerable. It's not often we receive visitors here. Let alone offer them hospitality.
6: Hospitality? All we wanted to do was to use your telephone, damn it, a reasonable request which you've chosen to ignore.
7: Oh, don't be ungrateful.
6: Ungrateful?
5: How forceful you are, Brad. Such a perfect specimen of manhood. So dominant.
0: You know, like so many other of your fans, I first saw you in the Rocky Horror Picture Show in the 70s. And when you see somebody in a movie for the first time, it's sometimes hard to tell how good they are. You don't know, is this all they can do? Do they do other things too? Is this what they're really like? Or, you know, how much are they acting? And so I saw you, I guess it was probably like the late 80s, in Wise Guy, the TV series.
1: Yes.
0: And you played a kind of Phil Spector-ish, brilliant but crazy record producer.
1: That's right.
0: And a great, really terrific performance. And that's, as I think that's when I really got the picture. Wow, he's really good at doing all kinds of things.
1: So, that's so nice. I mean, it's sort of important for me because, you know, that first performance that sort of introduced me to everybody was so out there and so...
0: I'll say, yeah.
1: So kind of outrageous that, you know... I was a very quiet boy for a while, you know, just to make sure that people got it, that, you know, that wasn't necessarily who I was.
0: Was that because
1: it was my first movie, you know?
0: That was your first movie?
1: Yeah.
0: How did you get the part?
1: I got the part because I used to work a great deal at a theatre in London called the Royal Court. And I guess they have a little theatre upstairs which seats about 60 people, and I did Brecht there, and I did a sort of Rudyard Kipling show there, and I guess the next show, I did a dreadful musical, a Marxist musical called Give the Gaffers Time to Love You, with a director who kept saying, Barry, the second act just simply isn't Marxist enough. And that, of course, never even opened to the critics. But the next show coming in was this other musical called The Rocky Horror Show. And originally I played Frankenfurter as though he was German. He was Dr. Frankenfurter, and everything was very interesting and stupid. And then one day I heard a woman on a bus saying, do you have a house in town or a house in the country? And I thought, yes, she should sound like the Queen. So,
0: <That's>
1: he
0: great.
1: Should sound like the Queen. So, but that's how it happened. And it just started in this tiny theatre, you know, and it just took off like a sort of rocket.
0: Did you like the kind of cheap horror films that it in part parodied?
1: Oh, absolutely. And I mean it. Richard's brilliance really was just, you know, it was really like reaching up a hand into the zeitgeist and just grabbing, you know, horror 50s horror movies, Sandra Dee, comic books, and 50s rock and roll, and just hurling them all together. With the, you know, some fishnet tights thrown in. And the fishnet tights really, you know, came from a brilliant costume designer called Sue Blaine, who I'd worked with before, actually, in a wonderful theatre in Scotland called the Glasgow Citizens Theatre, where we did a production of The Maids, where I wore exactly that corset.
0: The Jean Genet play?
1: Yeah, the Jean Genet play. I played Solange, and we bought the corset for £3 off a barrow in the market in Glasgow and wore it back to front.
0: That's funny, you'd be wearing it in for, like, this transgressive playwright Genet and then this kind of parody
1: absolutely.
0: Of everything, Rocky Horror.
1: Absolutely.
0: Well, there's probably nothing that can get you into character quickly, like black bikini briefs, fishnet stockings, the garter belt, the corset, the whole thing.
1: Well, absolutely. But that was a fairly late development. I mean, I had no idea it was going to be like that.
0: You didn't when you accepted the part?
1: No. I thought I'd be in a white lab coat, you know.
0: So how did the whole thing...
1: It was a bit of a shock, actually.
0: How did it all evolve then?
1: Well, it evolved because it was much funnier that way. And, I mean, the great gag about, you know, the way that we all looked was, and I've always said this to anybody who's ever asked me about playing Frankenfurter, if they were playing it, you know, to just never think about it as drag, because it's not. It's just what people wear in Transylvania. You know, it's just what everybody wears in Transylvania, so just get over it, you know. It's truck driver drag. It's not about going boop boop a doob. It's just what they happen to wear.
0: I think the thing I found most amazing about the whole phenomenon of Rocky Horror was watching, like, the 12-year-olds outside the theater parading around in their transvestite clothes. Because they were all, it was like all these 12-year-olds outside the theater imitating you in your getup. And you had to just kind of ask yourself, what is going on here? What do the 12-year-olds make of it? I mean, are they going through some kind of gender thing, or do they just love the movie? Like, what is this about?
1: I think it's all of the above, actually. I mean, I think, first of all, they love the movie because it's daring. To pretty much everybody, it was daring at the time, less daring now. To them, it's daring, and it's also, I think, you know, there are several reasons why it's endured the way that it has. It's a kind of rite of passage now, I think. And actually, first of all, it's a guaranteed weekend party to which you can go with or without a date and probably find one if you don't have one.
0: Mm-hmm.
1: And it's also, I think, a chance for people to try on a few roles for size, you mm-hmm. know, help them figure out their own sexuality. I mean, I think that's probably taking it a little deeper than it needs to go, but I think it has had a useful purpose in that way, and I've certainly had some very interesting and moving mail from people who have said, you know, thanks for helping me figure out who I was, you know, and that's very nice.
0: Did you ever go to one of, like, the midnight screenings back in the 70s and watch the movie with the people who were reciting along, and when they would make a toast on screen, people would, like, throw toast, you know, at the screen, yeah. And, you know, the whole bit, it became an incredibly participatory experience for the people who came to see it time and time again.
1: I did go. I went a couple of times. Oddly enough, it started happening at the Waverly Theatre.
0: In Manhattan,
1: on 6th Avenue in the Village. And ironically, I was living a block behind it on Jones Street.
0: Oh, you're kidding.
1: So I would see on my way home all these people, and, you know, I got to know about it rather quickly because I was a neighbor.
0: Wow.
1: And finally, I went to see it. And in fact, I had to sort of call the theater because, you know, you could never get in. And I said, you know, I'm in it and I'd really love to come and see it and get an eyeful. And the The operator said, "You're the third Tim Curry to call this week." So finally I showed up, and they sort of believed me and took me in, and the word spread rather swiftly, and people were sort of coming up and touching me and running away and giggling, and it was a very, very peculiar experience. And then finally the usherette, I don't know what you call them, really. That's what they call them in England, came and sort of dragged me out of my seat and announced that I was an imposter and threw me out of the theatre, which is quite funny, really.
0: Did you protest?
1: So I actually had my passport on me, and I pulled it out, and I said, "Still think I'm an imposter?" And she said, "Oh, Mr. Curry, I'm so sorry. Please come back in." And I said, "I wouldn't dream of coming back in." Yeah. And I saw it once on the Strip in L.A., because I was doing a gig there with my band when I was making records, and I took them up to the balcony to see it, and I remember my drummer coming out and saying, "We don't have to dress up like that, do we?" And I said, no, you really don't, and I shan't be either. But it was odd. I mean, it's a very peculiar experience. I mean, the first person to actually shout back in the theatre was David Bowie's first wife, Angie.
0: Really?
1: I remember when Bowie came and he brought this huge entourage, and she was with him, and when Richard O'Brien was about to kill me, she shouted, no, don't do it. And so I guess she was one of the first people to sort of do that. And Mark Shaiman, who's the sort of famous composer now, was one of the first to actually talk back in the Waverly. I think he began it here in New York. And now, of course, it's everywhere.
2: Tim Curry speaking to Terry Gross in 2005. The actor died Tuesday at age 80. More of their conversation after a break. And we'll also revisit an interview with actress Rae Seahorn, who's nominated for an Emmy for her starring role in the TV series Pluribus. I'm David Bianculli, and this is Fresh Air.
8: How'd you do, I see you've met my faithful handyman. He's just a little brought down because when you knocked, he thought you were the candy man.

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7: This is Fresh Air. I'm TV critic David Bean Cooley. Tim Curry, star of the Rocky Horror Picture Show, died Tuesday. He was 80 years old. We're remembering him by listening back to a conversation Terry had with him in 2005.
8: Now, your father was a chaplain in the British Navy.
9: Yes.
8: What did your parents think of your role in Rocky Horror?
9: Well, he, alas, was dead, because he died when I was 12.
8: Oh.
9: So he wasn't even aware that I was an actor, even. I think my mother, who, you know, is really like one of those sort of Monty Python ladies, you know.
10: I can't imagine what's going on.
9: you know, who always had a hat. And since my first job in the theatre was hair and, you know.
8: And you were probably naked in that, right?
9: And I did appear naked in it. I think, you know, it was a relief to her that I actually was wearing clothes of any kind. In,
8: at least
9: in
8: you
9: the
8: were covered by a corset and garters.
9: she was happily unaware that that part of the character, particularly Frankenfurter at his most gracious, was based on her.
8: In what way?
9: Well, it was sort of her telephone voice, you know.
10: Do you have any tattoos, Brad?
9: my sister, when she saw it, fell on the floor and said, you know, does she know? And I said, no, she has absolutely no idea, and please don't tell her. She thought it was very, very amusing and brought all her friends. So she was pretty hip lady, my mother, and she got it. I mean, you know, astonishingly. She loved it.
8: Really
9: she didn't
8: funny.
9: Like it as much as the Pirates of Penzance, which I did at Drury Lane, because the Queen Mother came to that, and that, you know, was the total seal of approval of my career.
8: And I would bet that the Queen Mother did not go to Hair or Rocky Horror.
9: I don't think she went to either, although Princess Margaret did come to Rocky Horror and had a wonderful time.
8: Really?
9: And so did Princess Diana actually requested to meet me because she was such a Rocky Horror fan.
8: So did you ever meet Princess Diana?
9: I did actually meet Princess Diana. I was doing a production of Love for Love, and it was taken to Vienna for British Week, and we played at the Burgtheater, and Prince Charles and Princess Diana were the guests of honour, and which was when she said that she very much wanted to meet me, and so they sort of put me at the end of the receiving line, and Prince Charles said, I think I've seen you on television. Haven't I seen you on television? I said, yes, sir, I'm sure you've seen me on television. Yes, I thought I'd seen you on television. But Diana said, you were in the Rocky Horror Show. And I said, yes, ma'am, I was. And I was, but I'm sure that you haven't seen it. She said, oh, yes. She said, it quite completed my education. She was a very funny girl, and a very beautiful one, and sort of the A very wicked smile came with that sentence. She was great fun, the world is poorer without her.
8: You've done a lot of animated films and television series. How did that become such a central part of your work?
9: Well, the animation thing happened kind of by accident. A very nice man called Gordon Hunt, who's the father of Helen Hunt, the actress, and a wonderful director, was directing animated cartoons at Hanna-Barbera. And they were doing a series of Bible stories, and he wanted me to play the snake. So I played the snake and had a lot of fun. And I said, look, you know, when the tour's over, I'm actually going to move to L.A., and I'd love to do some more of this. And will you, you know, at least audition me for things when you have them? And he did. He was very faithful. And he would just say, you know, come in and read. And I'd come in and read. And I started doing a lot of animation and loving it. And the great thing about it, I mean, apart from just the fun of it, is that, you know, if you're in Los Angeles, you know, waiting for movies, it can get very dull. And you can just, you know, show up to an animation studio and you don't have to look good, you don't have to shave or anything, and, you know, and you get to play all these people that you'd never, ever get to play in real life.
8: So what are some of the voices you've done for these animations?
9: Oh, all sorts of things. I did Captain Hook for Peter Pan and the Pirates. I did Nigel Thornberry for the Wild Thornberries. Nigel Thornberry is a sort of a rather eccentric English explorer. I do Professor Calamitous in a show called Jimmy Neutron, who's a terrible ripoff of Truman Capote, basically.
10: He talks like that. He's very tiny.
8: You grew up in England. Your father was a chaplain in the Navy.
9: Yeah.
8: Were you religious when you were growing up?
9: Rather not. As preachers' kids tend not to be, you know. I mean, my father was pretty chill about all of that. I mean, he wasn't... Methodism in England is a lot more relaxed than it is in the States. It's not as forbidding or as... chilly. And he was a very liberal and very funny man. But, you know, I did willy-nilly show up, you know, to Sunday school morning and afternoon and went to hear him preach when he was on shore, because he was quite often at sea. And I spent my childhood in sort of various sort of naval bases until he died when I was quite young, when I was 12. And we moved to South London, and I went to boarding school.
8: Did you have to go to church, and did you sing a lot in church?
9: Well, that was the great bonus, because the Methodist Church has a remarkable body of hymns, largely a great number of them by Charles Wesley. And so I sang in church from about, I don't know, 6 or 7, and I was... I was a real boy soprano for, you know, until my voice changed.
8: It changed a lot, didn't it?
9: It did change quite a whole lot. I was very lucky because I had a great music teacher who sent away to Westminster Choral School for exercises when my voice started breaking, because, you know, so often people with wonderful soprano voices end up with no mature singing voices at all. And I managed to make that transition happily. And it's funny, when I was doing... I don't know whether this is interesting. When we were doing Pirates of Penzance, I had my first singing lessons, really. The lady who was doing them said, you know, we must work on your falsetto and get your range up. And I said, I don't have a falsetto. And she said, oh, nonsense, everyone has a falsetto. And I said, no, I really don't. And she made me find one, and she suddenly had this revelation one day, and she said, were you a boy soprano? And I said, yes, I was. And she said, you're in mourning for that sound, aren't you? And I realized that I was. I mean, it is a great sadness not to be able to make that extraordinary pure sound that you do make as a boy soprano.
8: That's actually really interesting, yeah.
9: It is. It's fascinating, isn't it? I think I just, you know, cut off that alley.
8: But you kept singing, didn't you?
9: I kept singing, yes, absolutely.
8: So did you go to, like, the loud, gruff rock band kind of singing afterwards?
9: Well, no, actually, I mean, you know, at 17 or 18, I was singing leader, and, you know, I was singing sort of classical music, really. But then, I guess, you know, the Beatles happened, and it was all over.
8: So what kind
9: of... That and Marlboro, you know?
8: Marlboro cigarettes.
9: It's funny because I actually quit smoking a year ago, and it was fascinating because within 3 weeks, my voice went back up a 10 and a half, and I remembered, and I heard the voice that I remembered myself singing in when I was 19 or 20.
8: Huh.
9: And it's very odd, and it's a great warning to anyone to stay away from the demon tobacco, stupid drug that it is.
8: Did you always know that you had that ability to mimic?
9: Yes, I think, you know, you have it or you don't. Hank Azaria, who is in this show, is an absolutely dazzling mimic and do anybody. You sort of have an ear or you don't, I think. And I think, you know, a lot of it has to do with... amusing other children when you're young and, you know, getting out of being hit.
8: Right. Is that effective for you?
9: I think it's effective for all childhood comedians. I think it's, you know, the root of a great deal of comedy.
7: Tim Curry speaking to Terry Gross in 2005. The star of the Rocky Horror Picture Show died Tuesday. He was 80 years old. After a break, the Emmy Awards are coming up next month. We'll revisit an interview with Rae Seahorn, who's nominated for her starring role in the new Vince Gilligan series, Pluribus. 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
7: This is Fresh Air. The Emmy Awards are next month, and among the nominees is Rae Seahorn. The former co-star of Better Call Saul is nominated for her starring role in Pluribus, the new Apple TV series created by Vince Gilligan. Gilligan also co-created Better Call Saul and wrote Pluribus with Seahorn in mind. It's a wonderful series, and she's wonderful in the central role. In the powerful premiere episode, she was on screen almost the entire time, carrying much of the drama without dialogue. Pluribus is a thrill ride that's the most fun if you don't know where it's going. But if you've seen it and want to know more, Terry Gross spoke with Rae Seahorn last year about the series. She plays Carol, a writer of fantasy romance novels who's returning from a book reading event. She's accompanied by her manager and life partner, Helen, and they stop at a local bar. Everything seems normal, but suddenly, everyone at and outside the bar, including Helen, has a sudden seizure. Only Carol is unaffected, as some people drop and die, while others become calm and happy and speak to Carol in unison. Panicked, Carol finds her way home and turns on the TV for an explanation. The only channel that still works is C-SPAN, where a man standing behind the White House podium, not the president because he's dead, explains that a medical advance of extraterrestrial origin has connected most people on Earth through a sort of psychic glue. That's creepy enough, but what's even creepier is that the man on TV is addressing Carol directly and telling her that her immunity may be only a temporary condition.
13: Rest assured, Carol, we will figure out what makes you different.
14: Figure it out, why?
13: So we can fix it. so you can join us. Carol? You still there?
14: You said my life was my own.
13: It is. 100%.
14: So what happens when I say no?
13: Carol, once you understand how wonderful this is... Carol?
8: Ray Sehorn, welcome to Fresh Air. I love this series. I loved you on Better Call Saul. It's really such a pleasure to have you on the show.
15: Oh, my gosh. Thank you. It is such a pleasure to be here.
8: Thank you. The premise of this series is sci-fi. But the show itself is asking so many questions about human nature, like, what is happiness? Is it happiness if there's no longer a larger meaning to your life? And is being an individual with your own temperament and thoughts, is that more valuable than this happiness? And is anger lethal, or is it good to let out your anger and resist what you think is wrong? And, you know, maybe we'll find out some answers to those questions and many other questions later. But I just want people to know there's some really interesting thoughts in this.
15: Thank you.
8: And did you find yourself asking what is happiness as you made the series?
15: Yeah, I definitely was asking myself a lot of those questions throughout the series. And we had amazing conversations among the crew and the cast, you know, some of these late night shoots and even on weekends, stuff of like, well, would you choose what's best for the individual versus what's best for the community as a whole? I personally think I would absolutely be Team Carol as far as arguing, you know, the necessity and the positives of individual thinking and independent thinking. For one thing, a big thing that came up for me was the fact that this groupthink, no matter how intelligent and how peaceful, one of the ideas of happiness and joy, which maybe is slightly different, is being surprised by things, whether it's wonder growing up as a kid and hopefully still as an adult, or a giant belly laugh. And if you cannot be surprised, there's never going to be any new art. There's never going to be a joke that you haven't heard. There's never going to be surprise behavior that makes you laugh. And that's just such a source of joy for me, that I just can't imagine that contentment is the same as happiness.
8: So the character in Pluribus was originally written for a man by Vince Gilligan, and then he decided to rewrite it for you. How did that happen?
15: I don't believe there were scripts, you know, with a male character, and then he went back and rewrote. I think he said he was, ideas will pop in his head, sometimes questions without answers, and one of them was, what would happen if you woke up and the whole world was obsequious? The whole world was willing to do whatever you wanted to and give you anything you want. And it was a male character, and he has said that it's just because that's second nature to him, that he is a man and he has written male protagonists. And then I don't know the exact like shift that happened or where, but I didn't know about it until after we had wrapped all of Better Call Saul. But he said it was during, I think towards the end of season one of Better Call Saul, that he was just watching me work and had talked to me a lot about the way I work as well as watching me perform, and decided that I'm stuttering because it's hard to say this because I'm floored by the compliment and the flattery, to put it mildly, and struggle saying it about myself. But he said that he realized like I have to write something for her. I need to make sure that I do a project with her, and actually wouldn't these concepts that I'm noodling with, wouldn't they work even better if they were her? And he knew that he also wanted to play with tone and take wild swings as far as like it could be darkly comedic or it could be darkly psychological. Sometimes it's going to, you know, go between back and forth. And he was impressed at my ability to do those things. So hard for me to say
8: about myself.
15: That can be the title of this episode. Ray Seehorn brags about herself. I don't know. Listen, I've had to sit next to him in interviews when he's saying it, and I'm just, my face is one giant tomato red ball when he's saying it, but I'm certainly very thankful for it.
7: 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More after a break. 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
16: 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We're at war with Canada, and America is searching for a rude thing to call Canadians. It turns out Canuck isn't a slur. 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

0: This is Fresh Air. Let's get back to Terry's 2025 interview with Ray Seahorn, star of the Vince Gilligan TV series Pluribus. At this point, they were discussing Better Call Saul, the series co-written by Gilligan and co-starring Ray Seahorn. Here's Terry introducing a clip from Better Call Saul.
1: In Better Call Saul, Seahorn played Kim Wexler, a lawyer who marries Jimmy McGill, an unethical lawyer who gets involved with a Mexican cartel, played by Bob Odenkirk. The series lasted 6 seasons, and while shooting an episode in that final season, Bob Odenkirk suffered a heart attack and collapsed on set. He had just completed shooting an intense scene with Seahorn that we're about to hear an excerpt of. It's the scene in which Lalo, a cartel member, had just killed a colleague of Jimmy and Kim's, Howard Hamlin, played by Patrick Fabian. And the murder was in Jimmy and Kim's apartment, right in front of their eyes. They're frozen in fear as Lalo then instructs Jimmy to go to the home of drug czar Gus Fring and kill him while Kim waits behind with Lalo. Jimmy insists that Kim be the one to go because he thinks it might be even more dangerous for Kim to stay with Lalo. Here's the scene. Tony Dalton as Lalo speaks first.
2: I know. You're a lawyer and not a killer, but look, you can do this, okay? This guy, he's a house cat. Black, medium height, short hair, glasses. He kind of looks like a librarian. But don't be fooled. Even a house cat can scratch. So, that's it. Hard part's over. Now, you pull out the camera. Same principle as the gun. Point and shoot. Take a picture. One where I can see the face clearly. And then you bring it back here where me and Mrs. Goodman will be waiting for you. And then you're done. I'd say it's about a 20-minute drive over there. 20 minutes back. Maybe 10 minutes to do the job. Let's call it an hour altogether. So, you're back here in an hour, or...
3: Send her. What? She should do it. Jimmy.
2: Why her?
4: Don't.
3: This guy, the house cat.
4: Jimmy, please.
3: He looks through his peephole in the middle of the night, and he sees me. Who's this asshole? What's he doing? Maybe he gets his gun. Maybe he calls the cops. Either way, that door stays shut. But he sees a woman. She looks like she's in distress. Maybe her car broke down. I mean, you'd open the door for her, wouldn't you?
4: Stop. Stop.
2: Yeah, but she's really clever. I don't know if she's going to stick to the plan.
3: She will.
4: No.
3: No cops. You know she will.
4: No. Look, this doesn't even make any sense. I've never shot a gun before. I've never even held one.
3: Like I have.
4: Jimmy, what are you doing?
3: You know she's the best choice.
4: No, I'm not. I can't. I can't do it.
3: She can do it. You know
4: no,
3: she can
4: Jimmy,
3: do it. You
4: I'll
3: know
4: stay.
3: I'm
4: stop.
3: Right.
4: Just stop.
3: Listen.
4: Stop it.
2: Oh, my God. Okay, fine. Yeah, her.
1: That was a scene from Better Call Saul right before the star, Bob Odenkirk, had his heart attack. Were you on set with him when this happened?
5: Yes. So Jimmy and I, Bob and I, are now on being held captive on the couch. And we had been shooting the scene for maybe about 10 hours. And they tell actors when it's a big turnaround, meaning there's enough time to go to your trailer because this is a lot of equipment that's got to be moved. It's not a quick thing. But we didn't go to our trailers, which is another, like, thank God he didn't. If Bob had gone to his trailer and just passed out, which is what happened when this heart attack happened, he would have been dead by the time they knocked on the door, and that would be that. No one would have even known. He would have just passed out. So we went down to that end, and Bob was watching a Cubs game and chatting with us, also on his exercise bike, which he would do to stay just kind of alert instead of getting sleepy after hours and hours of shooting, which did not cause the heart attack. I have to say that his rebound from his heart attack was because he was in the best shape of his life from training for his film Nobody. But he and Patrick and I are just laughing and goofing off, and then Bob got off the bike and looked like he was going to faint. So we ran to catch him so his head wouldn't hit the concrete floor. And then we realize, oh, this looks like either a seizure, a stroke, or a cardiac arrest, all of which we need medical attention. And so we started screaming for help. And it took a beat, a horrifying terrifying beat. And eventually, a set medic was there, a different set medic that had just started. Then Rosa Estrada came over, and it turned out that they couldn't get his heart to start, and they needed a defibrillator, and Rosa ran to her car and got it, and they brought it back, and they were able to revive him, and then the ambulance came. But yeah, Patrick and I were we wouldn't let go of him either. They just kept having to tell us, like, yeah, you can't be holding on to him while he's being electrocuted. But it was very hard to let go of your friend for a second in that moment.
1: I'm glad you have such vivid memories of this, because, like, when I interviewed Bob Odenkirk, he had no memory of it.
5: He has none.
1: Yeah.
5: He has none.
1: And so
5: we went back to shoot that scene, we had to finish that shoot months later, and Bob has no memory of the entire day, not just the event, but the entire day. And they showed him footage so that he would know where he was sitting. And I said, remember, now do you remember that day? Because we were shooting this whole day. And he looks at me and laughing, and he said, it is like I am watching an imposter in my body do a scene that I have never done in my entire life. And I was like,
1: what a
5: wow.
1: Strange feeling that must have been.
5: Isn't that crazy?
1: Yeah.
5: It's just like, yeah, he has no memory of it at all. We had to tell him multiple times after he woke up in the hospital.
0: Ray Seahorn, star of Pluribus, speaking to Terry Gross in 2025. Pluribus is nominated for 18 Emmys, including one for Seahorn as Outstanding Lead Actress in a Drama Series. The Emmys are scheduled for September 14th. On Monday's show, why do Americans spend so much time waiting? On hold? In waiting rooms? Filling out paperwork? Journalist Annie Lowry calls it the time tax, and she says the difficulty is often the point. She talks about who designed the system, who profits when you give up, and what it would take to get our time back. Her new book is The Time Tax. Hope you can join us. Fresh Air's executive producer is Sam Brigger. 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Our interviews and reviews are produced and edited by Phyllis Myers, Anne-Marie Baldonado, Lauren Krenzel, Teresa Madden, Monique Nazareth, Thea Challoner, Susan Yakundi, Anna Bauman, and Nico Gonzalez-Whistler. Our digital media producer is Molly C.V. Nesper. Our social media video producer is Hillary Kissinger. For Terry Gross and Tanya Mosley, I'm David Bianculli.
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13: A judge says no again to the president's campaign to make it harder to vote by mail. What does it mean for 2026 or even 2028? From WAMU and NPR in Washington, this is 1A. I'm Todd Zwillick. The courts again block Trump on his bid to inject chaos into the election. New legal challenges are coming. We'll get to the latest. Plus, 6 months into the Iran war, prices are still high. Iran war, trade war, even beef. Ranchers mostly voted for the president. Now they're outraged. We'll go deeper on the economy. And of course, goodbye to one of the great unifiers of our time.
14: What do you want people to say about you 100 years from now? And I said, I want them to say, boy, does she ever look good for her age.
13: It's the news roundup after these headlines.
15: Live from NPR News in Washington, I'm Janine Herbst. President Trump says the U.S. has entered into an oil agreement with Venezuela to take control of 65 million barrels of the country's oil reserves. In a social media post, Trump says this would more than double the U.S.'s oil reserves. Secretary of State Marco Rubio claims the deal will lower gas prices in the U.S. Since the Trump administration captured President Nicolas Maduro and his wife, who are standing trial in New York, Trump has sought a secure, stable flow of Venezuelan oil as midterm elections loom with high gas and diesel prices. Today marks 6 months since the U.S. and Israel went to war with Iran, with direct talks essentially at a standstill. NPR's Hadil Al-Shalchi reports Tehran in the meantime has turned the Strait of Hormuz into its strategic weapon.
16: When Israel and the U.S. went to war with Iran on February 28th, one of the stated goals was to bring down the regime in Tehran. While the killing of Ayatollah Ali Khamenei delivered a blow to the Islamic Republic, Iran's leaders have managed to hold on to power, and instead of collapsing, the regime